0: not sad about the chancellorship, sir?
1: As Andy Burnham's allies took top jobs, in a ruthless purge of those loyal to the last leader.
0: We're streeting. Can the party unite in this cabinet? Isn't it a vicious cull of Starmer allies, sir? Angela Rayner, can the party stay united under Andy Burnham? Is it a nest of singing birds, sir? Johnny Reynolds, can the party remain united, sir?
1: Some of the old guard who called for Starmer to go themselves stayed, joined in the Downing Street Gardens by the Burnham backers who got their man here. Burnham convening his very first cabinet.
2: Can I just say, I expect this every meeting.
1: At the height of his power and with a very clear message.
2: We need to be a cost of living government. Life's hard out there, isn't it, at the moment?
1: Burnham using his first full day in office to make a down payment on his pledge to give people a bit more breathing space, with a cut to VAT on energy bills from October the 1st, saving you £45 a year and costing the government £850 million.
2: We've made a start today. We made the announcement about removing VAT from household electricity bills. It's not everything, but it shows our determination to do something about people's living standards. And it kind of points the way for further measures that we hope to take that pressure off people. But also it comes with reprioritisation. And you'll have seen what I've said about digital ID.
1: Burnham dropping plans for new ID cards to pay for cuts to energy bills, whilst seeking to reassure the markets his more left-wing government will maintain fiscal discipline.
2: We've got to show that our commitment to the fiscal rules is real and we're prepared to make difficult decisions in relation to that.
1: But for all the smiles in the cabinet room, the Labour Party not a nest of singing birds. Burnham's first major policy announcement already facing soundings off, as former Chief Secretary to the PM and architect of the Digital ID programme, Darren Jones, tweeted the scheme was unfunded and that the government will have to set out how it will pay for its new policies at the budget. Payback, perhaps, for the purge. Harriet Harman, unimpressed.
3: I need to speak to my colleagues who've been sacked from the cabinet and just say nobody wants to hear bitterness and resentment, and everybody wants this new regime to succeed, and that's for the good of the country and for the good of the party.
0: Burnham has made much of ending factionalism and bringing the Labour Party back together, but his cabinet picks were anything but, with 11 Starmer loyalists purged from the top table and another couple only hanging on by their fingertips. This may have been a bloodless coup, but this reshuffle was vicious, and some of the bad blood spilled was on show today. After talking a good game on unity, Burnham's first act failed to follow through.
1: The next act is getting on with the job and cutting the cost of living. This is something Starmer promised too, but failed to land. Burnham wants his new team to succeed, but his reshuffle may well make that a harder task. Beth Rigby, Sky News, Westminster.
4: So, will the Prime Minister's big announcement to cut VAT on energy bills really help households? Our business and economics correspondent Paul Kelso has been taking a closer look.
5: Andy Burnham has said he wants to give people breathing space against the cost of living, and he started with an energy announcement. Electricity, to be precise. VAT will be cut from 5% to zero, saving the average household about £45 a year. Now, no one's going to complain about that. And Sir Keir Starmer and Rachel Reeves have taken a very different approach. But compared to the long-term challenges facing our energy system, well, they will take more than an overnight fix. Let's see how that £45 measures up against the overall cost of electricity. This shows the Ofgem energy price cap sets the maximum you can be charged for gas and electricity. You can see that spike in prices after the Russian invasion of Ukraine. They've settled back, though not to pre-war norms, down to about £1,600 a day. A little tick up here reflecting the Iran war in April. It's the forecast for October when this £45 will come off bills, but you can see it's a small amount. And we should say that Rachel Reeves resisted doing exactly this step as she was pressured over energy bills. She argued that any intervention should be targeted on the least well-off. This has cost £850 million, but it's spread very thin. And in fact, those who spend more on electricity generally have the bigger houses as a result of bigger incomes. Well, they will save the most as a result of this. So what's driving these energy prices? Well, a big chunk of it is gas prices. It's the fuel of last resort in our system. And this is this year's prices. You can see the jump after the Iran war began, dropped back a bit, actually been rising recently, but it's nothing like, if we look back over 5 years, these spikes after the Russian invasion of Ukraine. And that caused the government to step in to essentially underwrite all our energy bills. And these wholesale prices are important, but if you look at the overall cost of electricity, they're not as important as they used to be. This breaks down what goes into our electricity bills. If that's £1,700, about £900 is electricity, there's the slice of VAT that's coming off. But those wholesale prices, which include those gas prices and fluctuate, they're less than a third, just as important as what's called network costs and policy costs. This has got loads of fixed costs that don't fluctuate that are linked to our expansion of the grid to cope with all the new renewables, sometimes balancing the grid, actually paying wind farms to switch off because the grid can't handle all the power that's being pumped through it, and policy costs to underwrite renewables. So these fixed costs are becoming just as important as wholesale costs, and they're one of the reasons electricity is actually three times the price of gas, which is putting people off low-carbon technologies like electric vehicles and heat pumps. So this is the real challenge facing our energy system. And the Chancellor, how do you fundamentally bring down bills which are nearly the highest in the developed world to something more affordable? Compared to that challenge, 5% VAT being cut, well, that's low-hanging fruit.
4: The newly appointed Defence Secretary Wes Streeting has accused Russia of being irresponsible after it emerged that a Russian warship fired its weapons in a live fire exercise not far off the coast of Plymouth. Mr Streeting has been speaking to our security and defence editor Deborah Haynes, who has this report.
6: Russian naval power nearing UK waters. Sky News filmed this warship in the North Sea as it received supplies from a second vessel. Days later, the same frigate conduct a live fire exercise some 40 nautical miles off the coast of Plymouth. It happened a couple of hours before Andy Burnham was sworn in as Prime Minister. Coincidence? Few think so.
7: It's not the first time that Russia has behaved like this, and frankly, it's the tip of the iceberg of the daily threats that this country faces and our allies face.
6: An immediate test, then, for Britain's new Defence Secretary. Wes Streeting may be a novice in the role, but his department, for once, has the backing of a Chancellor who understands the threat and the urgent need to rearm. And that matters.
7: I'm absolutely delighted that my friend and predecessor, John Healey, has taken on the challenge of Chancellor of the Exchequer. His position on defence investment is on the record, as is mine.
6: This can surely only mean one thing. Many billions of pounds more must be found for the military, as Healey has previously called for defence spending to rise to 3% of GDP by 2030.
8: The mood inside defence about Wes Streeting being the new boss is actually pretty optimistic. Yes, he's got no background in military matters, but people I've spoken to point to the fact that he is smart, he's got experience of running a complex department in health, he's a risk taker, he's willing to speak his mind. These are all crucial skills for the new defence secretary as he turns his hand to converting what looks set to be an even bigger, faster increase in defence spending in the coming years into hard, credible military power.
6: This former naval officer says the Russian warship and its timely test firing underlines why defence must be a priority for the new government.
9: The Prime Minister needs to take away from this that this threat, such as it is getting closer and closer to the UK mainland. This is a manifestation of the Russian squeeze.
6: But a Kremlin spokesman tried to downplay the incident.
10: All exercises and actions of our warships are carried out in strict accordance with international maritime law. Therefore, there is no need to see any hints here.
6: Unlikely the Defence Secretary will see it that way. key, though, will be whether this is the moment the UK really does shift to a war footing. Deborah Haynes, Sky News.
0: Thank you.
4: Prosecutors say that former MP Anne Widdecombe was hit on the head 21 times before being found dead at her home in Devon. 28-year-old Joshua Kerry has been charged with her murder and remanded into custody. Well, from the Old Bailey, Sky's Amelia Harper has the latest.
11: Well, 28-year-old Joshua Kerry has appeared in court, charged with the murder of the former Tory MP turned Reform UK spokeswoman Anne Widdecombe. He was successfully remanded in custody. Kerry is from Rotherham, an area that is 260 plus miles away from Devon, where Anne Widdecombe lived. And he initially appeared in court at Westminster Magistrates Court before being moved here to the higher court at the Old Bailey. And the reason for this is because a murder charge can only be heard at a Crown Court due to the seriousness of the alleged crime. Prosecutors allege that Anne Widdecombe was hit over the head 21 times with a hammer while she ate her lunch at her home in Devon. In their words, prosecutors called this a planned and targeted attack. They allege that Kerry arrived at the property on the 8th of July, having arrived in a red Vauxhall Corsa before entering the property through the front door. They say, allegedly, he was only in the property for about 2 minutes before he hit Anne Widdecombe over the head. He then took her wallet before exiting the property. And the court also heard how Anne Widdecombe, on the day of her death, on the 8th of July, was meant to have attended an online interview with Channel 5. However, when producers failed to get in touch with her, they then got in touch with her assistant, who then asked her gardener to go and check on her. This then happened the next day on the 9th of July, where prosecutors say her gardener found her with serious head injuries on her kitchen floor. Then on the 11th of July, a few days later, Kerry was arrested in Rotherham on suspicion of her murder. And of course, police continue to try to understand any potential motivation behind Anne Widdecombe's death. This was the first time that Kerry appeared in court. He didn't indicate any plea. That will happen a little later. Some of the dates we need to look out for: the 9th of October, this is when he'll next appear here at the Old Bailey for a case management hearing. Then in November, we are expecting a plea hearing. Then in June 2027, that is when a provisional trial date has been listed.
4: Italy's Prime Minister Giorgia Meloni has called for a full investigation into the death of a Moroccan man during an attempt to arrest him in the city of Bologna. There have been protests in the city after footage circulated on social media showing officers trying to restrain and handcuff Abderrahim Fekir while he was face down. Now, a warning that you might find some of the images in this report from Sky's Alex Rossi distressing.
12: The anger on the streets of Bologna is intense. Protesters clashing with police in the central piazza. These violent demonstrations were sparked by the death of a man who was being restrained by police. The images of that incident are disturbing. This video was filmed by a local resident and shows Moroccan-born Abderrahim Fakir's final moments. The 42-year-old man was restrained after claims he was being aggressive. He's face down and clearly in distress as officers straddle him. He calls out for help and several punches are thrown. He can then be seen lying motionless as paramedics watch on. His family claim he was killed in cold blood, and comparisons are being made to the killing of George Floyd by a police officer in Minneapolis in 2020. They are demanding justice.
13: He was handcuffed at the hands and feet, with his legs here, around his neck, and they sprayed him with pepper spray right in his mouth. Believe me, I wouldn't wish that on anyone. He was the only brother I had, and they took him away from me. It is not a dignified death.
12: Opposition politicians are now calling for accountability. Prime Minister Giorgia Meloni issued this statement on social media. Regarding the death of Abdelrahim Fakir, it is imperative that any potential responsibilities are thoroughly investigated with the utmost rigour. The truth must be pursued to the very end, without prejudice and without leniency for anyone. But nothing can justify violence against law enforcement. The police officers are being investigated and body cam footage will be released. But the atmosphere remains highly charged, with many demonstrators already convinced excessive force was used.
14: The ICE. I knew it was in the United States, but I did not know it was in Italy as well.
15: We believe that what happened was a genuine murder, with the police sitting on top of Fakir and holding him down.
12: The key question now is whether the promise of a transparent investigation will be enough to stop these protests from spreading across Italy and becoming a national issue. Alex Rossi, Sky News.
4: The US Defence Secretary Pete Hegseth has been heckled over the Iran war.
12: On social media, regarding the death of Abdelrahim Fakir, it is imperative that any potential responsibilities are thoroughly investigated with the utmost rigour. The truth must be pursued to the very end, without prejudice and without leniency for anyone. But nothing can justify violence against law enforcement. The police officers are being investigated and body cam footage will be released. But the atmosphere remains highly charged, with many demonstrators already convinced excessive force was used.
14: The ICE. I knew it was in the United States, but I did not know it was in Italy as well.
15: We believe that what happened was a genuine murder, with the police sitting on top of Fakir and holding him down.
12: The key question now is whether the promise of a transparent investigation will be enough to stop these protests from spreading across Italy and becoming a national issue. Alex Rossi, Sky News.
4: The US Defence Secretary Pete Hegseth has been heckled over the Iran war as he gave evidence to the US Senate. Protesters could be heard shouting, "Stop bombing our children in Iran and Palestine. This is illegal." They held up photos of Iran.
12: But nothing can justify violence against law enforcement. The police officers are being investigated and body cam footage will be released. But the atmosphere remains highly charged, with many demonstrators already convinced excessive force was used.
14: The ICE. I knew it was in the United States, but I did not know it was in Italy as well.
15: We believe that what happened was a genuine murder, with the police sitting on top of Fakir and holding him down.
12: The key question now is whether the promise of a transparent investigation will be enough to stop these protests from spreading across Italy and becoming a national issue. Alex Rossi, Sky News.
4: The US Defence Secretary Pete Hegseth has been heckled over the Iran war as he gave evidence to the US Senate. Protesters could be heard shouting, "Stop bombing our children in Iran and Palestine. This is illegal." They held up photos of Iranian children thought to be among the 156 people killed when a primary school in the southern Iranian city of Minab was bombed at the start of the war. Donald Trump has announced a 50% tariff on a range of Canadian goods in retaliation for what he calls unequal treatment of US products. The White House singled out cars, alcohol and dairy as some of the products to be hit with the tax hike. Despite previous threats, the tariffs are not in response to the country's handling of its recent wildfires, according to a senior official. Controversial influencers Andrew and Tristan Tate have appeared in a US court as they fight to avoid extradition to the UK. The brothers are facing 38 charges, including rape and sex trafficking. Their lawyer called the case garbage and a stitch-up job outside the court. This is Sky News coming up. The boss of America's largest bank gives Sky News his thoughts on the UK's new PM.
16: 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A pair of earbuds. These are at the heart of a geopolitical battle. The humble banana. This is an economic marvel. A child's booster seat. What if they're actually deterring us from having children? Now, if you want to hear more about all of this stuff, come and listen to my new podcast. It's called Stuff Matters.
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1: Right, let's talk Wimbledon. And from a British perspective, the real headline has come from breakthrough star Arthur Ferry, who was handed a wild card to the tournament but progressed to the semi-final. As you can see, very pleased to say that Arthur joins me now. Arthur, really good to see you. Huge congratulations. What a journey you've been on the past fortnight. Can you even begin to start to sum it up?
2: Yeah, it's been an incredible fortnight. Six matches and lots of firsts. For me, it's going to take a while to all sink in and process it all. But yeah, it's been incredible.
1: Because you look at the stats. I mean, you became only the second wild card in men's singles history to make it to the semi-finals. You were ranked 114th in the world when you entered this tournament. Before it began, did you ever imagine that you could get through to the semi-finals?
2: Yeah, I've always had a lot of self-belief in my ability to play against the top players in the world. And yeah, it was just a matter of stringing wins together. And you know, in those slams, if you want to do well, you have to win a lot of matches. So yeah, that was the case. Past 2 weeks, I was able to back up wins with more good tennis and keep going. So yeah, I've always had the self-belief, and it was, yeah, in my eyes, just a matter of time.
1: And of course, beyond that second round in the singles, you were kind of Britain's only hope as we went through the tournament. Did you feel that level of expectation a lot more as the tournament progressed?
2: Not so much. I mean, I think I had, yeah, there was a lot of attention anyway, as a Brit. And yeah, the last Brit definitely contributed to that as well. But no, I was just trying to focus on myself and play for myself and just focus on one match at a time.
1: Yeah, one of the matches that a lot of people are talking about is that Grigor Dimitrov match, because he's so well loved at Wimbledon as well. You then also beat Kaboli in straight sets. When you were playing those matches, how are you feeling in yourself? Because these guys, you know, seeded in the top 10 in the world and you're beating them. Does that make you think, you know, I can really compete against these guys?
2: 100%. The match against Dimitrov was, my first one on centre court and the second five-set winning in a row, so it was really a special moment. And then playing Kaboli in quarters, my first quarter final in a Grand Slam, he'd done it before, but I felt like I was really confident that I could beat him. I'd beaten him in Australia, and that really helped me to believe that I could get it done.
1: Yeah, then the game against Alexander Zverev, what are your takeaways from that one?
2: Yeah, it was another step up against Alex Zverev. Yeah, an incredible player. He was riding off that win at Roland Garros and was playing with a lot of confidence. Very tough to return his serve, and he was playing freely. So difficult, but yeah, a lot of lessons.
0: Now the weather.
3: I hope we haven't forgotten anything.
4: 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I tick that box.
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0: Heatwave conditions will return for some over the next few days, and it'll be largely dry. But the weekend will bring changes. Some northern and eastern parts will have a grey start today with a little rain in places. Elsewhere, it'll be largely fine and dry, but a few fog patches can't be ruled out. Expect a mainly dry morning with long sunny spells for most, but northern and eastern Scotland and northeastern England will stay quite cloudy.
5: All Clear Travel Insurance proudly sponsors Sky News Weather.
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0: Sky News has spoken to the heartbroken relatives of migrants feared dead after their boat capsized off Myanmar's coast last week. More than 500 people were on board the stricken journey to Malaysia. Well, Asia correspondent Cordelia Lynch has more.
1: There's nothing to wash away this family's pain. The tears, like the monsoon rains in Cox's Bazaar in Bangladesh, keep falling. Lalu is shaking with grief, and her husband, Nur, looks haunted, hollowed. Their 15-year-old son, Jani Alam, is missing. He may be one of more than 500 people feared dead after two boats bound for Malaysia, packed with mostly Rohingya people, vanished off the coast of Myanmar. More and more people are risking it all at sea to escape poverty here in the world's largest refugee camp. But Lalu says her son was kidnapped. They paid smugglers a £1,600 ransom to send him home.
2: জি আর পুয়ারের লুগি দে হিন্দিলা করি আরো ঘটনা বাড়ি যার গুই এন্দিলা এন্দিলা করি বহুত মন এন্দিলা করে লুজার গুই বহুত আসে দালালো করে এ সুর করে করে লুজার গুই সামিলা লই যায় বড় তুলে দি ফেলে কেসু মরি যার গুই এন্দিলা আর ইয়া মামুন
1: 4 days ago a smuggler sent this message to them
3: চালা সিন্দাগরা আর ওবে বিজালা সিন্দাগরা না বলি চারাইও বেশি
1: But he gave no proof of life.
4: There are more than a million people here in Cox's Bazaar, with most displaced from their homeland around a decade ago. They have little access to education, employment, and support from aid agencies is rapidly declining too. It feels increasingly desperate, with more and more people risking it all to leave, and some being forced to.
1: Rafiq never thought he'd see his family again. He is one of just 9 survivors after a boat carrying 280 people capsized in April.
5: তারপর লাশিন দাস মানে ওদের গাল লই আর যারা জীবিত আসছিলাম বাসে বাসি তার গা আম্মা দৌড় দিতে গাই লাশিন টেলিতাম তারপরও ডল্লাইতে কি করছি তাহলে হুকুম কেনে রাতে বেন তো হারিয়ে অন্য ভারি তুই ওর রাত থাকতে দে আই পুরা দিন আসুরা তার ছিলাম লাতি অজ্ঞ 2 লিটারে পানির বোতল হইলাম মিলে হালি বিবালে আমি কি বাসি বাসি পুরা রাত আছি
4: Do you still struggle with memories of what happened?
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1: 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Guilt. He sent 20 people on the same boat as Rafiq. They all died.
6: Mani onrob bhabe gya mane dilor shorulor bituttun ogmani kiya ye jala jottorani aye ar gomno lage balano lage hitarar mrittu yede hianol lai boli ator ham keni gori felailam endila goriere ar fuzzi mori jay toy boli aji ai ken goittam arekjon ken goribo ken gori thaki parer iyan ayete atur monot
4: You must have known the risks that you were placing these people in. These were women and children. Why did you keep doing it for so many years?
6: Mani itara tiya jala mane ai tiya jala gujji itara jamara totmare বা ফাইন্দনা তোতমারে যাইব হয়ে ইয়ান উল্লাই বলে গৈছিলাম আই গুজিলাম আই ইয়া তো আর হাজ আই সারি ফেলাই.
1: It is hard to believe that more than 500 people are currently missing at sea, and yet there's no search teams trying to find them. Seemingly invisible people, some tricked by traffickers, some tortured, so many simply in search of a better life. Odile Lynch, Sky News, Bangladesh.
0: Now time for a look at today's papers and more highlights from The Wrap.
7: Well, time now to see what's making the front pages of tomorrow's papers. The Metro reports on the court appearance of the man accused of murdering the former Conservative politician Anne Widdecombe, including the allegation from prosecutors that she was hit 21 times in the head with a hammer. The suspect, Joshua Carey, is pictured on the front of the Mirror being driven away from court. The same image appears on the front of the Express. The Guardian, meanwhile, leads with Andy Burnham urging his newly formed cabinet to put the cost of living at the centre of their efforts. The DI carries that rallying cry, cost of living, cost of living, cost of living. But according to the Financial Times, the new Prime Minister has already abandoned discussions around increasing the personal income tax allowance. The Daily Mail asks the question, who is going to pay for Andy Burnham's spending spree, saying the second day of the new PM has seen a raft of uncosted policies. Meanwhile, The Telegraph hears that two men jailed for killing police officer Andrew Harper could soon be released as part of an attempt to ease overcrowding in prisons. Okay, let's take a closer look at the papers with Sonia and Adam. Unsurprisingly, there's loads on Burnham and, you know, the second day now of government and a lot of his promises. And I think the eye kind of catches, it's almost like, I don't know, a bit of a mantra, cost of living, cost of living, cost of living. Adam, really driving this point home.
8: Yeah, I think this is probably a bit of an echo of when Tony Blair came to power and it was education. As the mantra. And perhaps it shows how things have changed. We've gone from the aspirational idea of education to
7: just surviving.
8: To the immediate, just surviving and the cost of living. And this was what Andy Burnham said yesterday on the doorstep of number 10. It's what he said today to his cabinet. That there is just one point bearing in mind, which is that politicians can't actually control the cost of living. I mean, it's global factors, the rate of interest, the rate of growth and all that. So they can do palliative things like we saw the gesture on energy and the £45. But, you know,
7: it's all about the straight off.
8: It's a big gamble, you know, because, you know, with education, you could actually say, well, we're going to spend more money on teachers, we're going to have more university places. Cost of living is a tougher nut to crack.
7: I guess he is telling, though, his cabinet, his government, that that has to be the priority.
9: Yeah, and I mean, that very much reflects the 2024 Labour manifesto, doesn't it? So I think Andy Burnham is keenly aware that at the heart of that manifesto was, you know, restoring Britain to a healthy growth rate, tackling the cost of living. So these are things that he's got a mandate to do. But as Adam says, he's a different man. He's a different prime minister with a different skill set. I think probably better suited to being prime minister than Keir Starmer. But at the end of the day, he does face some of the same very difficult constraints that Keir Starmer did. And, you know, the fundamentals are we've got an economy that has basically been stagnant for 20 years. Living standards have been stagnant. We've done some things that have hurt growth, like Brexit. We've got a massively unstable global climate with global energy prices spiking. This isn't 1997. So I think all the stuff that he's planning on doing, like taking money off energy bills, we're going to come on to talk about the story in the Mirror, about a £2 freeze on bus fares. These are not things to be sniffed at. They are things that can make a difference. The problem is that in the grand scheme of, say, rising inflation or rising energy prices, which are much more determined by global factors, these things can start to feel like small fry.
7: And highlighting, forgive me, Adam, let's just look at the Financial Times before going to you, where he says Burnham backs away from the rise in tax allowance, so that's the personal tax allowance that's frozen, to show fiscal discipline, so hammering home the point that they will stick to that as well.
8: Yeah, he was talking about what he was hearing on the doorstep and lower paid workers feeling that by not increasing the tax threshold at which you start paying tax, people were really feeling that. And he frankly hinted pretty much that he was going to do something about it. And the suggestion was that perhaps he was going to pay for that by putting up the top rate of tax from 45 to 50 pence. Yeah. Now, that would have been a pretty big move, bearing in mind that he had also said he was going to honour the manifesto commitment not to put up taxes, the main rates of tax, VAT, income tax, and national insurance. So he appears to have backed off from that, is the answer, which means that that clawback of inflation taking more and more people into that area, in the area of paying tax, is going to continue. Should just make one point. There's been a lot of comment on it today. In the bullet points on the front of the eye, they say that there are 17 out of 28 of the members of the cabinet went to either Oxford or Cambridge University, which is apparently the greatest proportion ever in a cabinet of Oxbridge graduates.
7: Your reaction to that?
9: Well, I mean, I suppose the stats don't lie, do they? Mm. But it's a diverse cabinet in other ways, I would say. It's 50-50 gender balance.
7: Yeah. But Sonia, forgive me, you did mention the buses, and that's actually pages 6 and 7 of The Mirror, reintroducing £2 daily bus cap.
9: Yes, that's right. So, again, I think this is something like VAT on energy bills, which it's not going to make huge differences necessarily to people's budgets, but it will help at the margins. And I think Andy Burnham will be hoping that it shows the public that he's a prime minister who really cares about how much money they've got at the end of the month. Mm. And he's trying to do these things that are within the gift of the government to sort of help.
8: Okay. But buses have become his kind of signature.
9: Yes, that's true.
8: Because of
9: Manchester,
8: what he did in Manchester. And again, another piece of trivia that's emerged today. There are more members of the cabinet with a tattoo of the Manchester bus B than there are Old Etonians. Three of them apparently have got a tattoo of the B, and there's only one Old Etonian.
7: Wow,
9: that's quite a fact. So which ones have a tattoo of the B? Do we know?
8: Well, it's probably the ones from Manchester.
9: Yeah, that's what I would have thought. So Lucy Powell.
8: Yeah.
9: Andy Burnham?
8: I don't know.
9: Okay. Well, yeah,
8: This is what they're saying on social media. I haven't scrutinised.
7: Good piece of trivia there. Okay, let's go to another story, very different tone as well, from page of the Daily Telegraph, a headline there. PC Harper's killers set for early release, and that's the officer that was dragged for over a mile, and now the pair are among those eligible to be freed. And, of course, the issue is, Sonia, prison overcrowding.
9: Yeah, absolutely. So this is a scheme that was passed, I think, when Shabana Mahmood was Justice Secretary. Essentially, prisons were just getting too full. And so the government absolutely had to act. And that is partly because the previous government didn't build enough new prisons. But this shows, you know, the real sharp end of this and the difficulties of it, which is that somebody is eligible under this scheme who killed a police officer in a horrible way in the course of committing a crime. And obviously this generates a lot of anger. The idea that you might be able to kill an emergency services worker in the course of committing a crime and still qualify for an early release scheme. So I think the government are going to come under a lot of pressure to make exceptions for these sorts of cases in this scheme, I suspect.
8: I mean, they were sentenced to 13 years, and presumably this means that they'd be let out after 6 or 7. Interestingly, to Sonia's point, there is a lot of word tonight that there is briefings that the Burnham government has said it's not going to be bound by three policies that were announced by the Starmer government. Mm. They are the Chagos Islands deal, the whole question of phasing out jury trial, and the extra early release program because of prison overcrowding. Right. So they're saying they're not going to be bound by that. Whether they end up doing the same thing, we should have to wait and see.
7: OK. Let's end on a very different story, which is the World Cup, which sort of like ended and we were so busy talking about the government that we sort of perhaps it hasn't had the focus that it could have had. But it's a Daily Express, and here it says, you're destroying football. So Gianni Infantino, the head of FIFA, facing accusations, calls to resign even, for a lot of, let's call them controversial decisions or strange happenings during the World Cup. What have you made of
9: it? Yeah, well, there were definitely question marks about the structure of the competition, the hydration breaks, this half-hour, crazy half-hour. Half-time.
7: Very Super Bowl.
9: Yeah, very the Americanization. But the most controversial decision of all, of course, was Trump appearing to sort of say, well, it's ridiculous that it's American player. I don't even know what his name is. Got this red card and can't play in a game. And then FIFA just seemed to roll over. That was hugely, hugely controversial, and quite rightly so.
8: And Trump photobombing the picture of the victory of the victorious team. He tried to get in, and even Infantino felt that was too much.
9: Pull him away.
8: But I mean, look, there's a basic problem. Infantino is the dictator, the president of FIFA. He is trying to expand it internationally to make the game of football bigger and bigger, and of course that gets more revenues. And the controversial thing that's happened now is he's saying that he wants the next World Cup, which I think is in Saudi Arabia, another place.
7: No, there's Morocco, Spain, Portugal, and Saudi Arabia is the one after.
8: But he wanted to go to 64 teams.
7: From 48.
8: Yeah, he's already taken up from 32 to 48. He wants to go to 64. Mm. And, of course, the point about that is
9: even more expensive.
7: And huge strain
8: it'd be
7: on
8: more
7: the
8: expensive, and just about everybody would be in. You know, so you wouldn't have a situation where, for example, a big football nation like Italy where you've just been, ends up being excluded. But clearly that is for ka-ching reasons rather than actually.
7: Well, there's getting
8: about
7: a lot of
9: exciting competition.
7: So we'll see. We'll see.
10: Mr. Trump, James Matthews from Sky News.
11: Hey, James.
10: I'm James Matthews, and I'm Sky's U.S. correspondent, based here in Washington, D.C.
12: Mr. President, what will you say next to Benjamin Netanyahu?
10: In June 2009, did you stay at the apartment in Manhattan of Jeffrey Epstein?
11: I'm not answering any questions about him.
13: I'm Martha Kellner, and I'm Sky's US correspondent. I've interviewed some of America's most recognisable politicians.
14: Should the Defence Secretary and the Vice...
15: What country are you from?
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15: Okay, we don't give a crap about your opinion and your reporting.
16: Mr. Walker, you're anti-abortion, but two women say that you paid for their abortions. Are you a hypocrite, sir?
17: Connor, what did you say to the president? What did you say?
18: 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He's a great man.
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20: David Blevins from Sky News. Fire chiefs say that they're really stretched to the limit and running out of water. What have you got to say to that?
21: I've witnessed the remarkable passion for politics here.
22: Why only in America? Why is this American exceptionalism?
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24: Why is this just an American problem?
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25: Where are you from?
26: From Sky News UK.
25: Yeah.
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10: Vladimir Putin calls you outstanding, Mr. Musk. Has your ego and ignorance, sir, cost Ukrainian lives?
15: David Cameron needs to worry about his own country, and frankly, he can kiss my ass.
10: Mr. Patel, did you endanger public safety when you said the killer was in custody?
21: Free wherever you get your news.
10: What words do you have for Harry Dunn's family today?
24: Have a nice day.
10: Do you fear a fourth indictment?
30: Is it a drug?
31: People that pod together, they have a little hive brain going on.
32: They've not had a good week.
33: I've had a good week.
34: There's a teaser there, a teaser.
31: Oof. Okay, nothing to see here. Drama over.
32: Full stop.
31: Anyway, we'll get to that.
32: She will be mortified because she's the first female chancellor.
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0: The boss of JP Morgan Chase, Jamie Dimon, says it's crucial the UK gets its tax system right under Andy Burnham to strengthen the economy. He sat down with Sky's Wilfred Frost.
1: I want him to succeed. I want to see the UK thrive. I want London to succeed. I'd like London to be your home for a long period of time. It's been a wonderful home for us. But the UK, like everybody else, and like my own country, you need a strong economy to do that. A strong economy will benefit all of your citizens. You know, and just travel around the world and look what happens when, you know, when bad policies muck up a country. So, you know, the new chancellor is going to be good policies that actually cause growth. And growth, good policies are free, and growth is the best antidote. Growth also helps the lowest paid people the most. Sometimes you look like you're doing a policy that's in benefit of a big company or wealthy people, but it's growth which will drive it for everybody. And it also creates the wealth of the nation that they can use to fix schools and roads and hospitals and all of that. So, you know, I'm praying that they get policy right. And government after government get it wrong. And look at Europe would be a primary example that, you know, they've been slowly slipping on, you know, most measures of economic competitiveness. And it's a bad idea. You know, and it's not, and that is not helping the lower paid people, which is, you know, people on the left and the right say.
2: One tax that's talked about a lot is the banks levy. It's a 3% extra corporate tax that other sectors don't have.
1: Yeah, there's two different taxes we have there, extra, yes.
2: And it used to be 8%. Rishi Sunak brought it down to 3%. What if that went back up again?
1: It would be one more negative on that bucket of things you got to think about. Look, I always thought it was wrong. You know, J.P. Morgan did not damage the U.K., and I called the chancellor at the time, did not damage the U.K. We're a great citizen there. We hire people there. We want to be bigger there. We train people there. We hire veterans there. We have programs for people. We have medical. All of our people get medical and all this stuff like that. And I just thought it was lack principle to punish a company. It had nothing to do with the crisis, didn't cause the crisis, and it's still there 17 years later? Is that fair to a shareholder? I mean, it may sound great, you know, tax the banks, but it's $5 billion that my shareholders paid on that extra tax. And, you know, I just think things like that have adverse consequences. So
2: if
1: a government decides to do it, there's nothing I can do, but it will, over time, cause decisions made that they may not like.
2: The new Canary Wharf building you announced the day after Rachel Reeves' last budget when she didn't put that up. Would you U-turn on that building?
1: But that's a binary decision. I don't know what I do. I wouldn't make a binary decision like that. I thought Rachel did a great job, by the way. I want London to be our happy home for a long time. I would be very cautious if I was a government thinking that penalizing any company, you know, out of the ordinary is a good thing for that country. And what they should have, in my view, is a competitive tax system that's consistent and conducive to capital formation that'll drive a country, drive the growth of a country. That is what they should do. If you have a uncompetitive tax system, you know, capital leaves your country. And if capital leaves your country, it goes to other countries. And you see that. How many companies have delisted from, London in the last couple of years?
2: A lot.
1: I mean, I wouldn't want to see that if I was running a country.
2: Do you have great sympathy for politicians?
1: I think politics is a very tough game. I always remind myself, there are a lot of people who want to do the right thing, who care about their country. They may disagree with you, by the way. Some may be more that. But I don't disrespect someone who's got a different point of view about what might work out there.
0: Well, let's focus now on what we know about the new Foreign Secretary, Ed Miliband. He says he will stand with Ukraine, look to end the conflict in Iran and seek a sustainable peace in Palestine and Israel. But over the years, he's had very strong opinions about the US president.
3: The idea that we have shared values with a racist, misogynistic, self-confessed groper beggars belief.
4: When I lost the election, and I sort of, you know, these things are seared on your memory, I rang up David Cameron to congratulate him, and I accepted the result. And that's what Donald Trump should be doing.

0: Well, let's look at some other stories now. The US has continued its strikes on Iran, taking aim at military command centres. Washington says it is to prevent Iran from attacking ships in the Strait of Hormuz. It follows reports that crew on board a vessel in the strait were forced to abandon their tanker when it was hit by a projectile. And Spain's World Cup winning team have received a hero's welcome in Madrid after they beat Argentina for the title. Over 2 million people hit the streets to catch a glimpse of the trophy and the victorious squad. Now let's have a look at the weather.
1: Dinner under the stars tonight?
2: That reminds me of our travel insurance.
1: You mean All Clear Skies?
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0: Heatwave conditions will return for some over the next few days and it'll be largely dry, but the weekend will bring changes. Some northern and eastern parts will have a grey start today with a little rain in places. Elsewhere, it'll be largely fine and dry, but a few fog patches can't be ruled out. Now, expect a mainly dry morning with long sunny spells for most, but northern and eastern Scotland and northeastern England will stay quite cloudy. Drizzly outbreaks are possible there, while other eastern parts of England may see the odd shower. It'll be warm to very warm and fairly calm. And the afternoon looks brighter across more of Scotland and northeast England, but a few showers are likely there as well.
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4: I'm Ed Conway, and in my new podcast, Stuff Matters, we take an object, crack it open, and reveal the world-shaping forces hidden inside. A pair of earbuds. These are at the heart of a geopolitical battle. The humble banana. This is an economic marvel. A child's booster seat. What if they're actually deterring us from having children? Now, if you want to hear more about all of this stuff, come and listen to my new podcast. It's called Stuff Matters.

0: This is Sky News, the headlines. Getting down to business, Burnham tells his cabinet it needs to be a cost-of-living government. But cracks already start to emerge over how he'll pay for his plan to cut tax on energy bills. Also, the new Defence Secretary brands Moscow irresponsible after a Russian warship conducts a live-fire exercise in the Channel. The first horrific details emerge of the way Anne Widdecombe was killed. And Italy's anger clashes after the death of a Moroccan man during a police arrest. Good morning. Andy Burnham has now spent his first full day as Prime Minister, which he began by announcing that he was cutting VAT on energy bills as part of his big push to tackle the cost of living. But just 2 hours later, the infighting had started, with his plans criticised by Labour MP Darren Jones, who Burnham had sacked from Downing Street the day before. Our political editor, Beth Rigby, has more.
1: The morning after a reshuffle that stretched late into the night, the same Labour government, but now a new-look cabinet, as Andy Burnham's allies took the top jobs.
2: Lucy Powell, are you happy to be Education Secretary? Yeah? And can you keep the party united? Siobhan and Mahmood, are you disappointed not to be Chancellor? Happy with your job? Ed Miliband, are you happy to be Foreign Secretary, sir? You not sad about the chancellorship, sir?
1: As Andy Burnham's allies took top jobs in a ruthless purge of those loyal to the last leader.
2: Where's Streeting? Can the party unite in this cabinet? Isn't it a vicious cull of Starmer allies, sir? Angela Rayner, can the party stay united under Andy Burnham? Is it a nest of singing birds, sir? Johnny Reynolds, can the party remain united, sir?
1: Some of the old guard who called for Starmer to go themselves stayed, joined in the Downing Street Gardens by the Burnham backers who got their man here. Burnham convening his very first cabinet.
3: Can I just say, I expect this every meeting.
1: At the height of his power and with a very clear message.
3: We need to be a cost-of-living government. Life's hard out there, isn't it, at the moment?
1: Burnham using his first full day in office to make a down payment on his pledge to give people a bit more breathing space, with a cut to VAT on energy bills from October the 1st, saving you £45 a year and costing the government £850 million.
3: We've made a start today. We made the announcement about removing VAT from household electricity bills. It's not everything, but it shows our determination to do something about people's living standards. And it kind of points the way for further measures that we hope to take that pressure off people. But also it comes with reprioritisation. And you'll have seen what I've said about digital ID.
1: Burnham dropping plans for new ID cards to pay for cuts to energy bills, whilst seeking to reassure the markets his more left-wing government will maintain fiscal discipline.
3: We've got to show that our commitment to the fiscal rules is real, and we're prepared to make difficult decisions in relation to that.
1: But for all the smiles in the cabinet room, the Labour Party not a nest of singing birds. Burnham's first major policy announcement already facing soundings off. As former Chief Secretary to the PM and architect of the digital ID programme, Darren Jones, tweeted the scheme was unfunded and that the government will have to set out how it will pay for its new policies at the budget. Payback, perhaps, for the purge. Harriet Harman, unimpressed.
4: I need to speak to my colleagues who've been sacked from the cabinet and just say nobody wants to hear bitterness and resentment, and everybody wants this new regime to succeed, and that's for the good of the country and for the good of the party.
1: Burnham has made much of ending factionalism and bringing the Labour Party back together, but his cabinet picks were anything but, with 11 Starmer loyalists purged from the top table and another couple only hanging on by their fingertips. This may have been a bloodless coup, but this reshuffle was vicious, and some of the bad blood spilled was on show today. After talking a good game on unity, Burnham's first act failed to follow through. The next act is getting on with the job and cutting the cost of living. This is something Starmer promised too, but failed to land. Burnham wants his new team to succeed, but his reshuffle may well make that a harder task. Beth Rigby, Sky News, Westminster.
0: So, will the Prime Minister's big announcement to cut VAT on energy bills really help households? Our business and economics correspondent Paul Kelso has been taking a closer look.
5: Andy Burnham has said he wants...
1: Even Starmer loyalists purged from the top table and another couple only hanging on by their fingertips. This may have been a bloodless coup, but this reshuffle was vicious, and some of the bad blood spilled was on show today. After talking a good game on unity, Burnham's first act failed to follow through. The next act is getting on with the job and cutting the cost of living. This is something Starmer promised too, but failed to land. Burnham wants his new team to succeed, but his reshuffle may well make that a harder task. Beth Rigby, Sky News, Westminster.
0: So, will the Prime Minister's big announcement to cut VAT on energy bills really help households? Our business and economics correspondent Paul Kelso has been taking a closer look.
5: Andy Burnham has said he wants to give people breathing space against the cost of living, and he started with an energy announcement. Electricity, to be precise. VAT will be cut from 5% to zero, saving the average household about £45 a year. Now, no one's going to complain about that, and Sir Keir Starmer and Rachel Rees have taken a very different approach. But compared to the long-term challenges facing our energy system, well, they will take more than an overnight fix. Let's see how that £45 measures up against the overall cost of electricity. This shows the Ofgem energy price cap sets the maximum you can be charged for gas and electricity. You can see that spike in prices after the Russian invasion of Ukraine. They've settled back, though not to pre-war norms, down to about £1,600 a day. A little tick up here reflecting the Iran war in April. It's the forecast for October when this £45 will come off bills, but you can see it's a small amount. And I should say that Rachel Reeves resisted doing exactly this step as she was pressured over energy bills. She argued that any intervention should be targeted on the least well-off. This has cost £850 million, but it's spread very thin. And in fact, those who spend more on electricity generally have the bigger houses as a result of bigger incomes. Well, they will save the most as a result of this. So what's driving these energy prices? Well, a big chunk of it is gas prices. It's the fuel of last resort in our system. And this is this year's prices. You can see the jump after the Iran war began, dropped back a bit, actually been rising recently, but it's nothing like, if we look back over 5 years, these spikes after the Russian invasion of Ukraine. And that caused the government to step in to essentially underwrite all our energy bills. And these wholesale prices are important, but if you look at the overall cost of electricity, they're not as important as they used to be. This breaks down what goes into our electricity bills. If that's £1,600, £1,700, about £900 is electricity, there's the slice of VAT that's coming off. But those wholesale prices, which include those gas prices and fluctuate, they're less than a third, just as important as what's called network costs and policy costs. This has got loads of fixed costs that don't fluctuate that are linked to our expansion of the grid to cope with all the new renewables. Sometimes balancing the grid, actually paying wind farms to switch off because the grid can't handle all the power that's being pumped through it, and policy costs to underwrite renewables. So these fixed costs are becoming just as important as wholesale costs, and they're one of the reasons electricity is actually three times the price of gas, which is putting people off low-carbon technologies like electric vehicles and heat pumps. So this is the real challenge facing our energy system. And the Chancellor, how do you fundamentally bring down bills which are nearly the highest in the developed world to something more affordable? Compared to that challenge, 5% VAT being cut, well, that's low-hanging fruit.
0: Well, the newly appointed Defence Secretary, Rishi Sunak, has accused Russia of being irresponsible after it emerged that a Russian warship fired its weapons in a live fire exercise not far off the coast of Plymouth. Mr. Sunak has been speaking to our security and defence editor, Deborah Haynes, who has this report.
6: Russian naval power nearing UK waters. Sky News filmed this warship in the North Sea as it received supplies from a second vessel. Days later, the same frigate conducted a live fire exercise some 40 nautical miles off the coast of Plymouth. It happened a couple of hours before Andy Burnham was sworn in as Prime Minister. Coincidence? Few think so.
7: It's not the first time that Russia has behaved like this, and frankly, it's the tip of the iceberg of the daily threats that this country faces and our allies face.
6: An immediate test, then, for Britain's new Defence Secretary. Wes Streeting may be a novice in the role, but his department, for once, has the backing of a Chancellor who understands the threat and the urgent need to rearm. And that matters.
7: I'm absolutely delighted that my friend and predecessor, John Healey, has taken on the challenge of Chancellor of the Exchequer. His position on defence investment is on the record, as is mine.
6: This can surely only mean one thing. Many billions of pounds more must be found for the military, as Healey has previously called for defence spending to rise to 3% of GDP by 2030.
8: The mood inside defence about Wes Streeting being the new boss is actually pretty optimistic. Yes, he's got no background in military matters, but people I've spoken to point to the fact that he is smart, he's got experience of running a complex department in health, he's a risk taker, he's willing to speak his mind. These are all crucial skills for the new defence secretary as he turns his hand to converting what looks set to be an even bigger, faster increase in defence spending in the coming years into a hard, credible military power.
6: This former naval officer says the Russian warship and its timely test firing underlines why defence must be a priority for the new government.
9: The Prime Minister needs to take away from this that this threat, such as it is getting closer and closer to the UK mainland. This is a manifestation of the Russian squeeze.
6: But a Kremlin spokesman tried to downplay the incident.
10: All exercises and actions of our warships are carried out in strict accordance with international maritime law. Therefore, there is no need to see any hints here.
6: Unlikely the Defence Secretary will see it that way. Key, though, will be whether this is the moment the UK really does shift to a war footing. Deborah Haynes, Sky News.
0: Prosecutors say that former MP Anne Widdecombe was hit on the head 21 times before being found dead at her home in Devon. 28-year-old Joshua Kerry has been charged with her murder and remanded into custody. From the Old Bailey, Sky's Amelia Harper has the latest.
11: Well, 28-year-old Joshua Kerry has appeared in court, charged with the murder of the former Tory MP turned Reform UK spokeswoman Anne Widdecombe. He was successfully remanded in custody. Kerry is from Rotherham, an area that is 260-plus miles away from Devon, where Anne Widdecombe lived. And he initially appeared in court at Westminster Magistrates Court before being moved here to the higher court at the Old Bailey. And the reason for this is because a murder charge can only be heard at a Crown Court due to the seriousness of the alleged crime. Prosecutors allege that Anne Widdecombe was hit over the head 21 times with a hammer while she ate her lunch at her home in Devon. In their words, prosecutors called this a planned and targeted attack. They allege that Kerry arrived at the property on the 8th of July, having arrived in a red Vauxhall Corsa before entering the property through the front door. They say, allegedly, he was only in the property for about 2 minutes before he hit Anne Widdecombe over the head. He then took her wallet before exiting the property. And the court also heard how Anne Widdecombe, on the day of her death, on the 8th of July, was meant to have attended an online interview with Channel 5. However, when producers failed to get in touch with her, They then got in touch with her assistant, who then asked her gardener to go and check on her. This then happened the next day on the 9th of July, where prosecutors say her gardener found her with serious head injuries on her kitchen floor. Then on the 11th of July, a few days later, Kerry was arrested in Rotherham on suspicion of her murder. And of course, police continue to try to understand any potential motivation behind Anne Widdecombe's death. This was the first time that Kerry appeared in court. He didn't indicate any plea. That will happen a little later. Some of the dates we need to look out for: the 9th of October, this is when he'll next appear here at the Old Bailey for a case management hearing. Then in November, we are expecting a plea hearing. Then in June 2027, that is when a provisional trial date has been listed.
0: Italy's Prime Minister Giorgia Meloni has called for a full investigation into the death of a Moroccan man during an attempt to arrest him in the city of Bologna. There have been protests in the city after footage circulated on social media showing officers trying to restrain and handcuff Abdelrahim Fakir while he was face down. Now, a warning that you may find some of the images in this report from Sky's Alex Rossi distressing.
12: The anger on the streets of Bologna is intense. Protesters clashing with police in the central piazza. These violent demonstrations were sparked by the death of a man who was being restrained by police. The images of that incident are disturbing. This video was filmed by a local resident and shows Moroccan-born Abdelrahim Fakir's final moments. The 42-year-old man was restrained after claims he was being aggressive. He's face down and clearly in distress as officers straddle him. He calls out for help and several punches are thrown. He can then be seen lying motionless as paramedics watch on. His family claim he was killed in cold blood, and comparisons are being made to the killing of George Floyd by a police officer in Minneapolis in 2020. They are demanding justice.
13: He was handcuffed at the hands and feet, with his legs here, around his neck, and they sprayed him with pepper spray right in his mouth. Believe me, I wouldn't wish that on anyone. He was the only brother I had, and they took him away from me. It is not a dignified death.
12: Opposition politicians are now calling for accountability. Prime Minister Giorgia Meloni issued this statement on social media. Regarding the death of Abdelrahim Fakir, it is imperative that any potential responsibilities are thoroughly investigated with the utmost rigour. The truth must be pursued to the very end, without prejudice and without leniency for anyone. But nothing can justify violence against law enforcement. The police officers are being investigated and body cam footage will be released. But the atmosphere remains highly charged, with many demonstrators already convinced excessive force was used.
14: The ICE. I knew it was in the United States, but I did not know it was in Italy as well.
15: We believe that what happened was a genuine murder, with the police sitting on top of Fakir and holding him down.
12: The key question now is whether the promise of a transparent investigation will be enough to stop these protests from spreading across Italy and becoming a national issue. Alex Rossi, Sky News.
0: The US Defence Secretary Pete Hegseth has been heckled over the Iran war as he gave evidence to the US Senate. Protesters could be heard shouting, "Stop bombing our children in Iran and Palestine. This is illegal." They held up photos of Iranian children thought to be among the 156 people killed when a primary school in the southern Iranian city of Minab was bombed at the start of the war. Donald Trump has announced a 50% tariff on a range of Canadian goods in retaliation to what he calls unequal treatment of US products. The White House singled out cars, alcohol and dairy as some of the products to be hit with the tax hike. Despite previous threats, the tariffs are not in response to the country's handling of its recent wildfires, according to senior officials. Controversial influencers Andrew and Tristan Tate have appeared in a US court as they fight to avoid extradition to the UK. The brothers are facing 38 charges, including rape and sex trafficking. Their lawyer called the case garbage and a stitch-up job outside the court. Now, this is Sky News coming up. The boss of America's largest bank gives Sky News his thoughts on the UK's new Prime Minister.
16: I'm Ed Conway, and in my new podcast, Stuff Matters, we take an object, crack it open, and reveal the world-shaping forces hidden inside. A pair of earbuds. These are at the heart of a geopolitical battle. The humble banana. This is an economic marvel. A child's booster seat. What if they're actually deterring us from having children? Now, if you want to hear more about all of this stuff, come and listen to my new podcast. It's called Stuff Matters.

0: Because you look at the stats. I mean, you became only the second wild card in men's singles history to make it to the semi-finals. You were ranked 114th in the world when you entered this tournament. Before it began, did you ever imagine that you could get through to the semi-finals?
1: Yeah, I've always had a lot of self-belief in my ability to play against the top players in the world. And yeah, it was just a matter of stringing wins together. And you know, in those slams, if you want to do well, you have to win a lot of matches. So yeah, that was the case. Past 2 weeks, I was able to back up wins with more good tennis and keep going. So yeah, I've always had the self-belief, and it was, yeah, in my eyes, just a matter of time.
0: And of course, beyond that second round in the singles, you were kind of Britain's only hope as we went through the tournament. Did you feel that level of expectation a lot more as the tournament progressed?
1: Not so much. I mean, I think I had, yeah, there was a lot of tension anyway, as a Brit. And yeah, the last Brit definitely contributed to that as well. But no, I was just trying to focus on myself and play for myself and just focus on one match at a time.
0: One of the matches that a lot of people are talking about is that Grigor Dimitrov match, because he's so well loved at Wimbledon as well. You then also beat Kobali in straight sets. When you were playing those matches, how are you feeling in yourself? Because these guys, you know, seeded in the top 10 in the world, and you're beating them. Does that make you think, you know, I can really compete against these guys?
1: 100%. The match against Dimitrov was, my first one on centre court, and the second five-set winning in a row, so it was really a special moment. And then playing Kobali in quarters, my first quarterfinal in a Grand Slam. He'd done it before, but I felt like I was really confident that I could beat him. I'd beaten him in Australia, and that really helped me to believe that I could get it done.
0: Yeah, then the game against Alexander Zverev, what are your takeaways from that one?
1: Yeah, it was another step up against Alex Zverev. Yeah, an incredible player. He was riding off that win at Roland Garros and was playing with a lot of confidence. Very tough to return his serve, and he was playing freely. So difficult, but yeah, a lot of lessons.
2: Now the weather.
3: I hope we haven't forgotten anything.
4: Travel insurance. I tick that box.
3: Yeah, but remember what you forgot last year.
5: All Clear Travel Insurance sponsors Sky News Weather.
2: Heatwave conditions will return for some over the next few days, and it'll be largely dry. But the weekend will bring changes. Some northern and eastern parts will have a grey start today with a little rain in places. Elsewhere, it'll be largely fine and dry, but a few fog patches can't be ruled out. Expect a mainly dry morning with long sunny spells for most, but northern and eastern Scotland and northeastern England will stay quite cloudy.
1: Yeah, and that really helped me to believe that I could get it done.
0: Yeah, then the game against Alexander Zverev, what are your takeaways from that one?
1: Yeah, it was another step up against Alex Zverev. An incredible player. He was riding off that win at Roland Garros and was playing with a lot of confidence. Very tough to return his serve, and he was playing freely. So difficult, but yeah, a lot of lessons.
2: Now the weather.
3: I hope we haven't forgotten anything.
4: Travel insurance. I tick that box.
3: Yeah, but remember what you forgot last year.
5: All Clear Travel Insurance sponsors Sky News Weather.
2: Heatwave conditions will return for some over the next few days, and it'll be largely dry. But the weekend will bring changes. Some northern and eastern parts will have a grey start today with a little rain in places. Elsewhere, it'll be largely fine and dry, but a few fog patches can't be ruled out. Expect a mainly dry morning with long sunny spells for most, but northern and eastern Scotland and northeastern England will stay quite cloudy.
5: All Clear Travel Insurance proudly sponsors Sky News Weather.
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1: Sky News has spoken to the heartbroken relatives of migrants feared dead after their boat capsized off Myanmar's coast last week. More than 500 people were on board the stricken journey to Malaysia. Well, Asia correspondent Cordelia Lynch has more.
2: There's nothing to wash away this family's pain. The tears, like the monsoon rains in Cox's Bazaar in Bangladesh, keep falling. Lalu is shaking with grief, and her husband, Nur, looks haunted, hollowed. Their 15-year-old son, Jani Alam, is missing. He may be one of more than 500 people feared dead after two boats bound for Malaysia, packed with mostly Rohingya people, vanished off the coast of Myanmar. More and more people are risking it all at sea to escape poverty here in the world's largest refugee camp. But Lalu says her son was kidnapped. They paid smugglers a £1,600 ransom to send him home.
3: জি আর পুয়ারের লোক দিয়ে হিন্দিলা করি আরো ঘটনা বাড়ি যার গই এন্দিলা এন্দিলা করি বহুত মন এন্দিলা করে লোজার গই বহুত আসি দালাল করে এ সুর করি করে লোজার গই স্বামীরা লই যায় বড় তুলে দি ফেলে কেসু মরে যার গই এন্দিলা আর ইয়ে মামুন
2: Four days ago, a smuggler sent this message to them. But he gave no proof of life. There are more than a million people here in Cox's Bazaar, with most displaced from their homeland around a decade ago. They have little access to education, employment, and support from aid agencies is rapidly declining too. It feels increasingly desperate, with more and more people risking it all to leave, and some being forced to.
4: Rafiq never thought he'd see his family again. He is one of just 9 survivors after a boat carrying 280 people capsized in April.
5: তারপর লাশিন দাসও গো মানে ওদের গাল লই আরা যারা জীবিত আসছিলাম বাসে বাসি তারা গা মা দৌ দিতে গায় লাশিন ওগো গোটে লিখতাম তারপর ও ডল্লা কি করছিলাম তার হুকুম কেনে রাতে বেন তো হারি গিয়ে অন্য হারি তুই ওর রাত থাকতে দে আই পুরা দিন আসুরাত আসছিলাম লাতি ওগো 2 লিটারে পানির বোতল খাইলাম হালি বিবার লেগে আমি কি আমি বাসে বাসি পুরা রাখতেছি
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2: Teknaf is where Rafiq started his perilous journey.
4: This boat, once packed with refugees, is one of few caught by the Coast Guard before it could go any further. Smugglers rarely talk, but this one has agreed to. Why? Guilt. He sent 20 people on the same boat as Rafiq. They all died.
3: Mani onrup bhabe gya mane dilor shorulor pituttun ugmani kiya ye jala jottorani aye ar gomno lage balano lage hitarar mrittu yede hianor lai boli etor ham kene gori felailam endilla goriere ar fuzzi mori jay toy boli aji ai ken goittam arekjon ken goribo ken gori thaki parer ianayete attun manot.
2: You must have known the risks that you were placing these people in. These were women and children. Why did you keep doing it for so many years?
3: Mane itara tiya jala mane ai tiya jala guchi itara jamara totmare bafain dona totmare jaibu huye yan ollai boli gusilam ai gujilam ai ya to an haz ai sari difalai.
4: It is hard to believe that more than 500 people are currently missing at sea, and yet there's no search teams trying to find them. Seemingly invisible people, some tricked by traffickers, some tortured, so many simply in search of a better life. Odile Lynch, Sky News, Bangladesh.
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6: Well, time now to see what's making the front pages of tomorrow's papers. The Metro reports on the court appearance of the man accused of murdering the former Conservative politician Anne Widdecombe, including the allegation from prosecutors that she was hit 21 times in the head with a hammer. The suspect, Joshua Carey, is pictured on the front of the Mirror being driven away from court. The same image appears on the front of the Express. The Guardian, meanwhile, leads with Andy Burnham urging his newly formed cabinet to put the cost of living at the centre of their efforts. The Eye carries that rallying cry, cost of living, cost of living, cost of living. But according to the Financial Times, the new Prime Minister has already abandoned discussions around increasing the personal income tax allowance. The Daily Mail asks the question, who is going to pay for Andy Burnham's spending spree, saying the second day of the new PM has seen a raft of uncosted policies. Meanwhile, the Telegraph hears that two men jailed for killing police officer Andrew Harper could soon be released as part of an attempt to ease overcrowding in prisons. Okay, let's take a closer look at the papers with Sonia and Adam. Unsurprisingly, there's loads on Burnham and, you know, the second day now of government and a lot of his promises. And I think the Eye kind of catches, it's almost like, I don't know, a bit of a mantra, cost of living, cost of living, cost of living. Adam, really driving this point home.
7: Yeah, I think this is probably a bit of an echo of when Tony Blair came to power and it was education. As the mantra. And perhaps it shows how things have changed. We've gone from the aspirational idea of education to
6: just surviving.
7: To the immediate, just surviving and the cost of living. And this was what Andy Burnham said yesterday on the doorstep of number 10. It's what he said today to his cabinet. That there is just one point bearing in mind, which is that politicians can't actually control the cost of living. I mean, it's global factors, the rate of interest, the rate of growth and all that. So they can do palliative things like we saw the gesture on energy and the £45. But, you know,
6: it's all about the straight of
7: It's a big gamble, you know, because, you know, with education, you could actually say, well, we're going to spend more money on teachers, we're going to have more university places. Cost of living is a tougher nut to crack.
6: I guess he is telling, though, his cabinet, his government, that that has to be the priority.
8: Yeah, and I mean, that very much reflects the 2024 Labour manifesto, doesn't it? So I think Andy Burnham is keenly aware that at the heart of that manifesto was, you know, restoring Britain to a healthy growth rate, tackling the cost of living. So these are things that he's got a mandate to do. But as Adam says, He's a different man. He's a different prime minister with a different skill set. I think probably better suited to being prime minister than Keir Starmer. But at the end of the day, he does face some of the same very difficult constraints that Keir Starmer did. And, you know, the fundamentals are we've got an economy that has basically been stagnant for 20 years. Living standards have been stagnant. We've done some things that have hurt growth, like Brexit. We've got a massively unstable global climate with global energy prices spiking. This isn't 1997. So I think all the stuff that he's planning on doing, like taking money off energy bills, we're going to come on to talk about the story in the Mirror, about a £2 freeze on bus fares. These are not things to be sniffed at. They are things that can make a difference. The problem is that in the grand scheme of, say, rising inflation or rising energy prices, which are much more determined by global factors, these things can start to feel like small fry.
9: And highlighting, forgive me, Adam, let's just look at the Financial Times before going to you, where he says, Burnham backs away from the rise in tax allowance, so that's the personal tax allowance that's frozen, to show fiscal discipline, so hammering home the point that they will stick to that as well.
7: Yeah, he was talking about what he was hearing on the doorstep and lower paid workers feeling that by not increasing the tax threshold at which you start paying tax, people were really feeling that. And he frankly hinted pretty much that he was going to do something about it. And the suggestion was that perhaps he was going to pay for that by putting up the top rate of tax from 45 to 50 pence. Yeah. Now, that would have been a pretty big move, bearing in mind that he had also said he was going to honour the manifesto commitment not to put up taxes, the main rates of tax, VAT, income tax, and national insurance. So he appears to have backed off from that, is the answer, which means that that clawback of inflation taking more and more people into that area, in the area of paying tax, is going to continue. Should just make one point. There's been a lot of comment on it today. In the bullet points on the front of the eye, they say that there are 17 out of 28 of the members of the cabinet went to either Oxford or Cambridge University, which is apparently the greatest proportion ever in a cabinet of Oxbridge graduates.
10: Your reaction to that?
8: Well, I mean, I suppose the stats don't lie, do they? Mm. But it's a diverse cabinet in other ways, I would say. It's 50-50 gender balance.
9: Yeah. But Sonia, forgive me, you did mention the buses, and that's actually pages 6 and 7 of The Mirror, reintroducing £2 daily bus cap.
8: Yes, that's right. So, again, I think this is something like VAT on energy bills, which it's not going to make huge differences necessarily to people's budgets, but it will help at the margins. And I think Andy Burnham will be hoping that it shows the public that he's a prime minister who really cares about how much money they've got at the end of the month. Mm. And he's trying to do these things that are within the gift of the government to sort of help.
7: Okay. But buses have become his kind of signature.
8: Yes, that's true.
7: Because of
8: Manchester,
7: what he did in Manchester. And again, another piece of trivia that's emerged today. There are more members of the cabinet with a tattoo of the Manchester bus B than there are old Etonians. Three of them apparently have got a tattoo of the B, and there's only one old Etonian.
9: Wow.
8: That's quite a fact. So which ones have a tattoo of the B, do we know?
7: Well, it's probably the ones from Manchester.
8: Yeah, that's what I would have thought. So Lucy Powell?
7: Yeah.
8: Andy Burnham?
7: I don't know.
8: Okay. Anyway.
7: This is what they're saying on social media. Okay. I haven't scrutinised.
9: Good piece of trivia there. Okay, let's go to another story, very different tone as well, from page of the Daily Telegraph, a headline there. PC Harper's killers set for early release, and that's the officer that was dragged for over a mile, and now the pair are among those eligible to be freed. And, of course, the issue is, Sonia, prison overcrowding.
8: Yeah, absolutely. So this is a scheme that was passed, I think, when Shabana Mahmood was Justice Secretary. Essentially, prisons were just getting too full. And so the government absolutely had to act. And that is partly because the previous government didn't build enough new prisons. But this shows, you know, the real sharp end of this and the difficulties of it, which is that somebody is eligible under this scheme who killed a police officer in a horrible way in the course of committing a crime. And obviously this generates a lot of anger. The idea that you might be able to kill an emergency services worker in the course of committing a crime and still qualify for an early release scheme. So I think the government are going to come under a lot of pressure to make exceptions for these sorts of cases in this scheme, I suspect.
7: I mean, they were sentenced to 13 years and presumably this means that they'd be let out after 6 or 7. Interestingly, to Sonia's point, there is a lot of word tonight that there is briefings that the Burnham government has said it's not going to be bound by 3 policies that were announced by the Starmer government. They are the Chagos Islands deal, the whole question of jury, phasing out jury trial, and the extra early release programme because of prison overcrowding. Right. So they're saying they're not going to be bound by that. Whether they end up doing the same thing, we shall have to wait and see.
9: OK. Let's end on a very different story, which is the World Cup, which sort of like ended and we were so busy talking about the government that we sort of perhaps it hasn't had the focus that it could have had. But it's a Daily Express, and here it says, you're destroying football. So Gianni Infantino, the head of FIFA, facing accusations, calls to resign even, for a lot of, let's call them controversial decisions or strange happenings during the World Cup. Well, what have you made of
8: it? Yeah, well, there were definitely question marks about the structure of the competition, the hydration breaks, this half-hour, crazy half-hour. Half-time.
9: Very Super Bowl.
8: Yeah, yeah. The Americanization. But the most controversial decision of all, of course, was Trump appearing to sort of say, well, it's ridiculous that this American player, I don't even know what his name is, got this red card and can't play in a game. And then FIFA just seemed to roll over. That was hugely, hugely controversial, and quite rightly so.
7: And Trump photobombing the picture of the victory of victorious team. He tried to get in, and even Infantino felt that was too much.
9: But
7: there's a basic problem. Infantino is the dictator, the president of FIFA. He is trying to expand it internationally to make the game of football bigger and bigger, and of course that gets more revenues. And the controversial thing that's happened now is he's saying that he wants the next World Cup, which I think is in Saudi Arabia, another place.
9: No, the one there's Morocco, Spain, Portugal, and Saudi Arabia is the one after.
7: But he wanted to go to 64 teams.
9: From 48.
7: Yeah, he's already taken up from 32 to 48. He wants to go to 64. Mm. And, of course, the point about that is
8: it'd be more expensive.
9: And huge strain
7: it'd be
9: on
7: more
9: the
7: expensive, and just about everybody would be in. You know, so you wouldn't have a situation where, for example, a big football nation like Italy ends up being excluded. But clearly that is for ka-ching reasons rather than actually.
9: Well, there's getting a lot of pushback.
8: An exciting competition.
9: So we'll see. Yeah. We'll see.
11: Mr. Trump, James Matthews from Sky News.
12: Hey, James.
11: I'm James Matthews, and I'm Sky's US correspondent, based here in Washington, D.C.
13: Mr. President, what will you say next to Benjamin Netanyahu?
11: In June 2009, did you stay at the apartment in Manhattan of Jeffrey Epstein?
12: I'm not answering any questions about him.
14: I'm Martha Kellner, and I'm Sky's US correspondent. I've interviewed some of America's most recognisable politicians.
15: Should the defence secretary and the vice...
16: What country are you
15: from? The UK.
16: Okay, we don't give a crap about your opinion and your reporting.
17: Mr. Walker, you're anti-abortion, but 2 women say that you paid for their abortions. Are you a hypocrite, sir?
18: Connor, what did you say to the president? What did you say?
19: He's had a great meeting. He's a great man.
20: I'm David Blevins, one of Sky's US correspondents, based in Washington, D.C.
18: David Blevins from Sky News. Fire chiefs say that they're really stretched to the limit and running out of water. What have you got to say to them?
21: I've witnessed the remarkable passion for politics here.
22: Why only in America? Why is this American exceptionalism?
18: I just want to understand why you do not think that guns are the problem.
23: Why is this just an American problem?
21: The anger, too, and the division.
24: Where are you from?
25: From Sky News UK.
24: Yeah.
26: Back up.
27: Mr. Navarro,
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0: Vladimir Putin calls you outstanding, Mr. Musk. Has your ego and ignorance, sir, cost Ukrainian lives?
1: David Cameron needs to worry about his own country, and frankly, he can kiss my ass.
0: Mr. Patel, did you endanger public safety when you said the killer was in custody?
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0: What words do you have for Harry Dunn's family today?
1: Have a nice day.
0: Do you fear a fourth indictment?
3: Is it a drug?
4: People that pond together, they have a little hive brain going on.
5: They've not had a good week.
26: I've had a good week.
27: There's a teaser there, a teaser.
4: Ooh. Okay, nothing to see here. Drama over.
5: Full stop.
4: Anyway, we'll get to that.
5: She will be mortified
26: because she's the first female chancellor. I popped upstairs, made myself a cheese sandwich, and now I'm with you.
4: Annalise has come dressed in the magenta of electoral dysfunction. 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
8: The boss of JP Morgan Chase, Jamie Dimon, says it's crucial the UK gets its tax system right under Andy Burnham to strengthen the economy. He sat down with Sky's Wilfred Frost.
28: I want him to succeed. I want to see the UK thrive. I want London to succeed. I'd like London to be your home for a long period of time. It's been a wonderful home for us. But the UK, like everybody else, and like my own country, you need a strong economy to do that. A strong economy will benefit all of your citizens, you know, and just travel around the world and look what happens when, you know, when bad policies muck up a country. So, you know, the new chance is going to be good policies that actually cause growth. And growth, good policies are free, and growth is the best antidote. Growth also helps the lowest paid people the most. Sometimes you look like you're doing a policy that's in benefit of a big company or wealthy people, but it's growth which will drive it for everybody. And it also creates the wealth of the nation that they can use to fix schools and roads and hospitals and all of that. So, you know, I'm praying that they get policy right. And government after government get it wrong. And look at Europe would be a primary example that, you know, they've been slowly slipping on, you know, most measures of economic competitiveness. And it's a bad idea, mm-hmm. You know, and it's not, and that is not helping the lower paid people, which is what, you know, people on the left and the right say.
29: One tax that's talked about a lot is the banks levy. It's a 3% extra corporate tax that other sectors don't have
28: to pay. There's two different taxes we have there extra, yes.
29: And it used to be 8%. Rishi Sunak brought it down to 3%. What if that went back up again?
28: It would be one more negative on that bucket of things you got to think about. I always thought it was wrong. You know, J.P. Morgan did not damage the U.K., and I called the chancellor at the time. Did not damage the UK. We're a great citizen there. We hire people there. We want to be bigger there. We train people there. We hire veterans there. We have programs for people. We have medical. All of our people get medical and all this stuff like that. And I just thought it was lack principle to punish a company. It had nothing to do with the crisis, didn't cause the crisis, and it's still there 17 years later? Is that fair to a shareholder? I mean, it may sound great, you know, tax the banks, but it's $5 billion that my shareholders paid on that extra tax. And, you know, I just think things like that have adverse consequences. So
29: if
28: a government decides to do it, there's nothing I can do, but it will, over time, cause decisions made that they may not like.
29: The new Canary Wharf building you announced the day after Rachel Reeves' last budget when she didn't put that up. Would you U-turn on that building?
28: Well, that's a binary decision. I don't know what I do. I wouldn't make a binary decision like that. I thought Rachel did a great job, by the way. I want London to be our happy home for a long time. I would be very cautious if I was a government thinking that penalizing any company, you know, out of the ordinary is a good thing for that country. And what they should have, in my view, is a competitive tax system that's consistent and conducive to capital formation that'll drive a country, drive the growth of a country. That is what they should do. If you have a uncompetitive tax system, you know, capital leaves your country. And if capital leaves your country, it goes to other countries. And you see that. And now you see, what is it? How many companies have delisted from, London in the last couple of years?
29: A lot.
28: I mean, I wouldn't want to see that if I was running a country.
29: Do you have great sympathy for politicians?
28: I think politics is a very tough game. I always remind myself, there are a lot of people who want to do the right thing, who care about their country. They may disagree with you, by the way. Some may be more that. But I don't disrespect someone who's got a different point of view about what might work out there.
3: Well, let's focus now on what we know about the new Foreign Secretary, Ed Miliband. He says he will stand with Ukraine, look to end the conflict in Iran and seek a sustainable peace in Palestine and Israel. But over the years, he's had very strong...
28: If you have an uncompetitive tax system, you know, capital leaves your country. And if capital leaves your country, it goes to other countries. And you see that. And you, now you see, what is it, how many companies have delisted from... London in the last couple of years.
29: A lot.
28: I mean, I wouldn't want to see that if I was running a country.
29: Do you have great sympathy for politicians?
28: I think politics is a very tough game. I always remind myself, there are a lot of people who want to do the right thing, who care about their country. They may disagree with you, by the way. Some may be more that. But I don't disrespect someone who's got a different point of view about what might work out there.
3: Well, let's focus now on what we know about the new Foreign Secretary, Ed Miliband. He says he will stand with Ukraine, look to end the conflict in Iran and seek a sustainable peace in Palestine and Israel. But over the years, he's had very strong opinions about the US president.
6: The idea that we have shared values with a racist, misogynistic, self-confessed groper beggars belief.
7: When I lost the election, and I sort of, these things are seared on your memory, I rang up David Cameron to congratulate him, and I accepted the result. And that's what Donald Trump should be doing.

0: Well, let's look at some other stories now. The US has continued its strikes on Iran, taking aim at military command centres. Washington says it is to prevent Iran from attacking ships in the Strait of Hormuz. It follows reports that crew on board a vessel in the strait were forced to abandon their tanker when it was hit by a projectile. And Spain's World Cup winning team have received a hero's welcome in Madrid after they beat Argentina for the title. Over 2 million people hit the streets to catch a glimpse of the trophy and the victorious squad. Now let's have a look at the weather.
1: Dinner under the stars tonight?
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0: Heatwave conditions will return for some over the next few days and it'll be largely dry, but the weekend will bring changes. Some northern and eastern parts will have a grey start today with a little rain in places. Elsewhere, it'll be largely fine and dry, but a few fog patches can't be ruled out. Now, expect a mainly dry morning with long sunny spells for most, but northern and eastern Scotland and northeastern England will stay quite cloudy. Drizzly outbreaks are possible there, while other eastern parts of England may see the odd shower. It'll be warm to very warm and fairly calm. And the afternoon looks brighter across more of Scotland and northeastern England, but a few showers are likely there as well.
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4: I'm Ed Conway, and in my new podcast, Stuff Matters, we take an object, crack it open, and reveal the world-shaping forces hidden inside. A pair of earbuds. These are at the heart of a geopolitical battle. The humble banana. This is an economic marvel. A child's booster seat. What if they're actually deterring us from having children? Now, if you want to hear more about all of this stuff, come and listen to my new podcast. It's called Stuff Matters.

0: This is Sky News, the headlines. Getting down to business, Burnham tells his cabinet it needs to be a cost-of-living government. But cracks already start to emerge over how he'll pay for his plan to cut tax on energy bills. Also, the new Defence Secretary brands Moscow irresponsible after a Russian warship conducts a live fire exercise in the Channel. Protesters shout, "Stop bombing our children in Iran," as the US Defence Secretary faces Congress. The first horrific details emerge of the way Anne Widdecombe was killed. And Italy's anger clashes after the death of a Moroccan man during a police arrest. Good morning. Andy Burnham has now spent his first full day as Prime Minister, which he began by announcing that he was cutting VAT on energy bills as part of his big push to tackle the cost of living. But just 2 hours later, the infighting had started, with his plans criticised by the Labour MP Darren Jones, who Burnham had sacked from Downing Street the day before. Our political editor, Beth Rigby, has more.
1: The morning after a reshuffle that stretched late into the night. The same Labour government, but now a new-look cabinet, as Andy Burnham's allies took the top jobs.
2: Lucy Powell, are you happy to be Education Secretary? Yeah? And can you keep the party united? Siobhan and Mahmood, are you disappointed not to be Chancellor? Happy with your job? Ed Miliband, are you happy to be Foreign Secretary, sir? You not sad about the chancellorship, sir?
1: As Andy Burnham's allies took top jobs in a ruthless purge of those loyal to the last leader.
2: Where's Streeting? Can the party unite in this cabinet? Isn't it a vicious cull of Starmer allies, sir? Angela Rayner, can the party stay united under Andy Burnham? Is it a nest of singing birds, sir? Johnny Reynolds, can the party remain united, sir?
1: Some of the old guard who called for Starmer to go themselves stayed, joined in the Downing Street Gardens by the Burnham backers who got their man here. Burnham convening his very first cabinet.
3: Can I just say, I expect this every meeting.
1: At the height of his power and with a very clear message.
3: We need to be a cost-of-living government. Life's hard out there, isn't it, at the moment?
1: Burnham using his first full day in office to make a down payment on his pledge to give people a bit more breathing space, with a cut to VAT on energy bills from October the 1st, saving you £45 a year and costing the government £850 million.
3: We've made a start today. We made the announcement about removing VAT from household electricity bills. It's not everything, but it shows our determination to do something about people's living standards. And it kind of points the way for further measures that we hope to take that pressure off people. But also it comes with reprioritisation. And you'll have seen what I've said about digital ID.
1: Burnham dropping plans for new ID cards to pay for cuts to energy bills, while seeking to reassure the markets his more left-wing government will maintain fiscal discipline.
3: We've got to show that our commitment to the fiscal rules is real and we're prepared to make difficult decisions in relation to that.
1: But for all the smiles in the cabinet room, the Labour Party not a nest of singing birds. Burnham's first major policy announcement already facing soundings off. As former Chief Secretary to the PM and architect of the digital ID programme, Darren Jones, tweeted the scheme was unfunded and that the government will have to set out how it will pay for its new policies at the budget. Payback, perhaps, for the purge. Harriet Harman, unimpressed.
4: I need to speak to my colleagues who've been sacked from the cabinet and just say, nobody wants to hear bitterness and resentment, and everybody wants this new regime to succeed, and that's for the good of the country and for the good of the party.
2: Burnham has made much of ending factionalism and bringing the Labour Party back together, but his cabinet picks were anything but, with 11 Starmer loyalists purged from the top table and another couple only hanging on by their fingertips. This may have been a bloodless coup, but this reshuffle was vicious, and some of the bad blood spilled was on show today. After talking a good game on unity, Burnham's first act failed to follow through.
1: The next act is getting on with the job and cutting the cost of living. This is something Starmer promised too, but failed to land. Burnham wants his new team to succeed, but his reshuffle may well make that a harder task. Beth Rigby, Sky News, Westminster.
0: So, will the Prime Minister's big announcement to cut VAT on energy bills actually help households? Well, our business and economics correspondent Paul Kelso has been taking a closer look.
5: Andy Burnham has said he wants to give people breathing space against the cost of living, and he started with an energy announcement. Electricity, to be precise. VAT will be cut from 5% to zero, saving the average household about £45 a year. Now, no one's going to complain about that. And Sir Keir Starmer and Rachel Reeves have taken a very different approach. But compared to the long-term challenges facing our energy system, well, they will take more than an overnight fix. Let's see how that £45 measures up against the overall cost of electricity. This shows the Ofgem energy price cap sets the maximum you can be charged for gas and electricity. You can see that spike in prices after the Russian invasion of Ukraine. They've settled back, though not to pre-war norms, down to about £1,700 a day. A little tick up here reflecting the Iran war in April. This is the forecast for October when this £45 will come off bills, but you can see it's a small amount. And we should say that Rachel Reeves resisted doing exactly this step as she was pressured over energy bills. She argued that any intervention should be targeted on the least well-off. This has cost £850 million, but it's spread very thin. And in fact, those who spend more on electricity generally have the bigger houses as a result of bigger incomes. Well, they will save the most as a result of this. So what's driving these energy prices? Well, a big chunk of it is gas prices. It's the fuel of last resort in our system. And this is this year's prices. You can see the jump after the Iran war began, dropped back a bit, actually been rising recently, but it's nothing like, if we look back over 5 years, these spikes after the Russian invasion of Ukraine. And that caused the government to step in to essentially underwrite all our energy bills. And these wholesale prices are important, but if you look at the overall cost of electricity, they're not as important as they used to be. This breaks down what goes into our electricity bills. Of that £1,700, about £900 is electricity. There's the slice of VAT that's coming off. But those wholesale prices, which include those gas prices and fluctuate, they're less than a third, just as important as what's called network costs and policy costs. This has got loads of fixed costs that don't fluctuate that are linked to our expansion of the grid to cope with all the new renewables, sometimes balancing the grid, actually paying wind farms to switch off because the grid can't handle all the power that's being pumped through it, and policy costs to underwrite renewables. So these fixed costs are becoming just as important as wholesale costs, and they're one of the reasons electricity is actually three times the price of gas, which is putting people off low-carbon technologies like electric vehicles and heat pumps. So this is the real challenge facing our energy system. And the Chancellor, how do you fundamentally bring down bills which are nearly the highest in the developed world to something more affordable? Compared to that challenge, 5% VAT being cut, well, that's low-hanging fruit.
0: The newly appointed Defence Secretary Wes Streeting has accused Russia of being irresponsible after it emerged that a Russian warship fired its weapons in a live fire exercise not far off the coast of Plymouth. Mr. Streeting has been speaking to our security and defence editor Deborah Haynes, who has this report.
6: Russian naval power nearing UK waters. Sky News filmed this warship in the North Sea as it received supplies from a second vessel. Days later, the same frigate conducted a live fire exercise some 40 nautical miles off the coast of Plymouth. It happened a couple of hours before Andy Burnham was sworn in as Prime Minister. Coincidence? Few think so.
7: It's not the first time that Russia has behaved like this, and frankly, it's the tip of the iceberg. of the daily threats that this country faces and our allies face.
6: An immediate test then for Britain's new Defence Secretary. Wes Streeting may be a novice in the role, but his department for once has the backing of a Chancellor who understands the threat and the urgent need to rearm. And that matters.
7: I'm absolutely delighted that my friend and predecessor, John Healey, has taken on the challenge of Chancellor of the Exchequer. His position on defence investment is on the record, as is mine.
6: This can surely only mean one thing. Many billions of pounds more must be found for the military, as Healey has previously called for defence spending to rise to 3% of GDP by 2030.
0: The mood inside defence about Wes Streeting being the new boss is actually pretty optimistic. Yes, he's got no background in military matters, but people I've spoken to point to the fact that he is smart, he's got experience of running a complex department in health, he's a risk taker, he's willing to speak his mind. These are all crucial skills for the new defence secretary as he turns his hand to converting what looks set to be an even bigger, faster increase in defence spending in the coming years into hard, credible military power.
6: This former naval officer says the Russian warship and its timely test firing underlines why defence must be a priority for the new government.
8: The Prime Minister needs to take away from this that this threat, such as it is getting closer and closer to the UK mainland. This is a manifestation of the Russian squeeze.
6: But a Kremlin spokesman tried to downplay the incident.
9: All exercises and actions of our warships are carried out in strict accordance with international maritime law. Therefore, there is no need to see any hints here.
6: Unlikely the Defence Secretary will see it that way. Key, though, will be whether this is the moment the UK really does shift to a war footing. Deborah Haynes, Sky News.
10: Thank you so much.
0: The US Defence Secretary Pete Hegseth was heckled as he gave evidence to the US Senate over whether Donald Trump should be granted additional funds for the war.
11: Mr. Secretary, please suspend until order.
0: Well, protesters held up photos of Iranian children thought to be among the 156 people killed when a primary school in the city of Minab was bombed at the start of the war. Some of them could be heard shouting, "Stop bombing our children in Iran and Palestine. This is illegal." Prosecutors say that former MP Anne Widdecombe was hit on the head 21 times before being found dead at her home in Devon. 28-year-old Joshua Kerry has been charged with her murder and remanded into custody. From the Old Bailey, Sky's Amelia Harper has the latest.
12: Well, 28-year-old Joshua Kerry has appeared in court, charged with the murder of the former Tory MP turned Reform UK spokeswoman Anne Widdecombe. He was successfully remanded in custody. Kerry is from Rotherham, an area that is 260-plus miles away from Devon, where Anne Widdecombe lived. And he initially appeared in court at Westminster Magistrates Court before being moved here to the higher court at the Old Bailey. And the reason for this is because a murder charge can only be heard at a Crown Court due to the seriousness of the alleged crime. Prosecutors allege that Anne Widdecombe was hit over the head 21 times with a hammer while she ate her lunch at her home in Devon. In their words, prosecutors called this a planned and targeted attack. They allege that Kerry arrived at the property on the 8th of July, having arrived in a red Vauxhall Corsa before entering the property through the front door. They say, allegedly, he was only in the property for about 2 minutes before he hit Anne Widdecombe over the head. He then took her wallet before exiting the property. And the court also heard how Anne Widdecombe, on the day of her death, on the 8th of July, was meant to have attended an online interview with Channel 5. However, when producers failed to get in touch with her, they then got in touch with her assistant, who then asked her gardener to go and check on her. This then happened the next day on the 9th of July, where prosecutors say her gardener found her with serious head injuries on her kitchen floor. Then on the 11th of July, a few days later, Kerry was arrested in Rotherham on suspicion of her murder. And of course, police continue to try to understand any potential motivation behind Anne Widdecombe's death. This was the first time that Kerry appeared in court. He didn't indicate any plea. That will happen a little later. Some of the dates we need to look out for. The 9th of October, this is when he'll next appear here at the Old Bailey for a case management hearing. Then in November, we are expecting a plea hearing. Then in June 2027, that is when a provisional trial date has been listed.
0: Italy's Prime Minister Giorgia Meloni has called for a full investigation into the death of a Moroccan man during an attempt to arrest him in the city of Bologna. There have been protests in the city after footage circulated on social media showing officers trying to restrain and handcuff Abderrahim Fekir while he was face down. Now, warning, you may find some of the images in this report from Sky's Alex Rossi distressing.
13: The anger on the streets of Bologna is intense. Protesters clashing with police in the central piazza. These violent demonstrations were sparked by the death of a man who was being restrained by police. The images of that incident are disturbing. This video was filmed by a local resident and shows Moroccan-born Abderrahim Fekir's final moments. The 42-year-old man was restrained after claims he was being aggressive. He's face down and clearly in distress as officers straddle him. He calls out for help and several punches are thrown. He can then be seen lying motionless as paramedics watch on. His family claim he was killed in cold blood, and comparisons are being made to the killing of George Floyd by a police officer in Minneapolis in 2020. They are demanding justice.
14: He was handcuffed at the hands and feet, with his legs here, around his neck, and they sprayed him with pepper spray right in his mouth. Believe me, I wouldn't wish that on anyone. He was the only brother I had, and they took him away from me. It is not a dignified death.
13: Opposition politicians are now calling for accountability. Prime Minister Giorgia Meloni issued this statement on social media. Regarding the death of Abderrahim Fekir, it is imperative that any potential responsibilities are thoroughly investigated with the utmost rigour. The truth must be pursued to the very end, without prejudice and without leniency for anyone. But nothing can justify violence against law enforcement. The police officers are being investigated and body cam footage will be released. But the atmosphere remains highly charged, with many demonstrators already convinced excessive force was used.
15: The ICE. I knew it was in the United States, but I did not know it was in Italy as well.
16: We believe that what happened was a genuine murder, with the police sitting on top of Fekir and holding him down.
13: The key question now is whether the promise of a transparent investigation will be enough to stop these protests from spreading across Italy and becoming a national issue. Alex Rossi, Sky News.
0: Also making news, Donald Trump has announced a 50% tariff on a range of Canadian goods in retaliation for what he calls unequal treatment of US products. The White House singled out cars, alcohol and dairy as some of the products to be hit with the tax hike. Despite previous threats, the tariffs are not in response to the country's handling of its recent wildfires, according to a senior official. This is Sky News coming up. The boss of America's largest bank gives Sky News his thoughts on the UK's new PM.
17: I'm Ed Conway, and in my new podcast, Stuff Matters, we take an object, crack it open, and reveal the world-shaping forces hidden inside. A pair of earbuds. These are at the heart of a geopolitical battle. The humble banana. This is an economic marvel. A child's booster seat. What if they're actually deterring us from having children? Now, if you want to hear more about all of this stuff, come and listen to my new podcast. It's called Stuff Matters.

0: beyond that second round in the singles, you were kind of Britain's only hope as we went through the tournament. Did you feel that level of expectation a lot more as the tournament progressed?
1: Not so much. I mean, I think I had, yeah, there was a lot of attention anyway, as a Brit. And yeah, the last Brit definitely contributed to that as well. But no, I was just trying to focus on myself and play for myself and just focus on one match at a time.
0: Yeah, one of the matches that a lot of people are talking about is that Gregor Dimitrov match, because he's so well loved at Wimbledon as well. You then also beat Kaboli in straight sets. When you were playing those matches, how are you feeling in yourself? Because these guys, you know, seeded in the top 10 in the world and you're beating them. Does that make you think, you know, I can really compete against these guys?
1: 100%. The match against Dimitrov was, my first one on centre court and the second five-set win in a row. So it was really a special moment. And then playing Kaboli in quarters, my first quarter final in a Grand Slam. He'd done it before, but I felt like I was really confident that I could beat him. I'd beaten him in Australia, and that really helped me to believe that I could get it done.
0: Yeah, then the game against Alexander Zverev, what are your takeaways from that one?
1: Yeah, it was another step up against Alex Zverev. An incredible player. He was riding off that win at Roland Garros and was playing with a lot of confidence. Very tough to return his serve, and he was playing freely, so difficult, but yeah, a lot of lessons.
2: Now, the weather.
3: I hope we haven't forgotten anything.
4: Travel insurance. I tick that box.
3: Yeah, but remember what you forgot last year.
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2: Heatwave conditions will return for some over the next few days and it'll be largely dry. But the weekend will bring changes. Some northern and eastern parts will have a grey start today with a little rain in places. Elsewhere, it'll be largely fine and dry, but a few fog patches can't be ruled out. Expect a mainly dry morning with long sunny spells for most, but northern and eastern Scotland and northeastern England will stay quite cloudy.
5: All Clear Travel Insurance proudly sponsors Sky News Weather.
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1: Sky News has spoken to the heartbroken relatives of migrants feared dead after their boat capsized off Myanmar's coast last week. More than 500 people were on board the stricken journey to Malaysia. Well, Asia correspondent Cordelia Lynch has more.
2: There's nothing to wash away this family's pain. The tears, like the monsoon rains in Cox's Bazar in Bangladesh, keep falling. Lalu is shaking with grief, and her husband, Nur, looks haunted, hollowed. Their 15-year-old son, Jani Alam, is missing. He may be one of more than 500 people feared dead after two boats bound for Malaysia, packed with mostly Rohingya people, vanished off the coast of Myanmar. More and more people are risking it all at sea to escape poverty here in the world's largest refugee camp. But Lalu says her son was kidnapped. They paid smugglers a £1,600 ransom to send him home.
3: জি আর পুয়ারে লগে দে হিন্দিলা করি আর ঘটনা বাড়ি যার গই এন্দিলা এন্দিলা করি বহুত মন এন্দিলা করে লোজার গই বহুত আছে দালাল করে এ সুর করি করে লোজার গই সামিলা লই যায় বড় তুলে দিয়ে ফেলার কেসু মরি যার গই এন্দিলা রে মাম
2: 4 days ago a smuggler sent this message to them
4: চালা সিন্দা করা আর বাবা বিজনা সিন্দা করা না বলি তারে বেশি
2: But he gave no proof of life.
5: There are more than a million people here in Cox's Bazar, with most displaced from their homeland around a decade ago. They have little access to education, employment, and support from aid agencies is rapidly declining too. It feels increasingly desperate, with more and more people risking it all to leave, and some being forced to.
2: Rafiq never thought he'd see his family again. He is one of just 9 survivors after a boat carrying 280 people capsized in April.
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2: 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Smugglers rarely talk, but this one has agreed to. Why? Guilt. He sent 20 people on the same boat as Rafiq. They all died.
7: Mani onrub bhabe gya mane dilor shorulor pituttun ogmani kiya ye jala jottorani aye argom no lage balano lage hitarar mrittu yede hianol lai boli ator ham keni gori felailam endi lagoriere ar fuzzi mori jay toy boli aji ai ken goittam arekjon ken goribo ken gori thaki parer ianayete attun monot.
5: You must have known the risks that you were placing these people in. These were women and children. Why did you keep doing it for so many years?
7: Mane itara tiya jala mane ai tiya jala guchi itara jamara totmare bafain dona totmare jaibu huye yan ullai boli gusilam ai gujilam ai ya to an haz ai sari difalai.
2: It is hard to believe that more than 500 people are currently missing at sea, and yet there's no search teams trying to find them. Seemingly invisible people, some tricked by traffickers, some tortured, so many simply in search of a better life. Cordelia Lynch, Sky News, Bangladesh.
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8: Well, time now to see what's making the front pages of tomorrow's papers. The Metro reports on the court appearance of the man accused of murdering the former Conservative politician Anne Widdecombe, including the allegation from prosecutors that she was hit 21 times in the head with a hammer. The suspect, Joshua Carey, is pictured on the front of the Mirror being driven away from court. The same image appears on the front of the Express. The Guardian, meanwhile, leads with Andy Burnham urging his newly formed cabinet to put the cost of living at the centre of their efforts. The DI carries that rallying cry, cost of living, cost of living, cost of living. But according to the Financial Times, the new Prime Minister has already abandoned discussions around increasing the personal income tax allowance. The Daily Mail asks the question, who is going to pay for Andy Burnham's spending spree, saying the second day of the new PM has seen a raft of uncosted policies. Meanwhile, The Telegraph hears that two men jailed for killing police officer Andrew Harper could soon be released as part of an attempt to ease overcrowding in prisons. Okay, let's take a closer look at the papers with Sonia and Adam. Unsurprisingly, there's loads on Burnham and, you know, the second day now of government and a lot of his promises. And I think the DI kind of catches, it's almost like, I don't know, a bit of a mantra, cost of living, cost of living, cost of living. Adam, really driving this point home.
9: Yeah, I think this is probably a bit of an echo of when Tony Blair came to power and it was education. As the mantra. And perhaps it shows how things have changed. We've gone from the aspirational idea of education to just surviving and the cost of living. And this was what Andy Burnham said yesterday on the doorstep of number 10. It's what he said today to his cabinet. That there is just one point bearing in mind, which is that politicians can't actually control the cost of living. I mean, it's global factors, the rate of interest, the rate of growth and all that. So they can do palliative things like we saw the gesture on energy and the £45. But, you know,
8: it's all about the straight off.
9: It's a big gamble, you know, because, you know, with education, you could actually say, well, we're going to spend more money on teachers, we're going to have more university places. Cost of living is a tougher nut to crack.
8: I guess he is telling, though, his cabinet, his government, that that has to be the priority.
10: Yeah, and I mean, that very much reflects the 2024 Labour manifesto, doesn't it? So I think Andy Burnham is keenly aware that at the heart of that manifesto was, you know, restoring Britain to a healthy growth rate, tackling the cost of living. So these are things that he's got a mandate to do. But as Adam says, he's a different man. He's a different prime minister with a different skill set. I think probably better suited to being prime minister than Keir Starmer. But at the end of the day, he does face some of the same very difficult constraints that Keir Starmer did. And, you know, the fundamentals are we've got an economy that has basically been stagnant for 20 years. Living standards have been stagnant. We've done some things that have hurt growth, like Brexit. We've got a massively unstable global climate with global energy prices spiking. This isn't 1997. So I think all the stuff that he's planning on doing, like taking money off energy bills, we're going to come on to talk about the story in the Mirror, about a £2 freeze on bus fares. These are not things to be sniffed at. They are things that can make a difference. The problem is that in the grand scheme of, say, rising inflation or rising energy prices, which are much more determined by global factors, these things can start to feel like small fry.
11: And highlighting, forgive me, Adam, let's just look at the Financial Times before going to you, where he says, Burnham backs away from the rise in tax allowance, so that's the personal tax allowance that's frozen, to show fiscal discipline, so hammering home the point that they will stick to that as well.
9: Yeah, he was talking about what he was hearing on the doorstep and lower paid workers feeling that by not increasing the tax threshold at which you start paying tax, people were really feeling that. And he frankly hinted pretty much that he was going to do something about it. And the suggestion was that perhaps he was going to pay for that by putting up the top rate of tax from 45 to 50 pence. Yeah. Now, that would have been a pretty big move, bearing in mind that he had also said he was going to honour the manifesto commitment not to put up taxes, the main rates of tax, VAT, income tax, and national insurance. So he appears to have backed off from that, is the answer, which means that that clawback of inflation taking more and more people into that area, in the area of paying tax, is going to continue. Should just make one point. There's been a lot of comment on it today. In the bullet points on the front of the Eye, they say that there are 17 out of 28 of the members of the cabinet went to either Oxford or Cambridge University, which is apparently the greatest proportion ever in a cabinet of Oxbridge graduates.
11: Your reaction to that?
10: Well, I mean, I suppose the stats don't lie, do they? Mm. But it's a diverse cabinet in other ways, I would say. It's 50-50 gender balance.
11: Yeah. But Sonia, forgive me, you did mention the buses, and that's actually pages 6 and 7 of The Mirror, reintroducing £2 daily.
9: He'd also said he was going to honour the manifesto commitment not to put up taxes, the main rates of tax, VAT, income tax, and national insurance. So he appears to have backed off from that, is the answer, which means that that clawback of inflation taking more and more people into that area, in the area of paying tax, is going to continue. Should just make one point. There's been a lot of comment on it today. In the bullet points on the front of the Eye, they say that there are 17 out of 28 of the members of the cabinet went to either Oxford or Cambridge University, which is apparently the greatest proportion ever in a cabinet of Oxbridge graduates.
11: Your reaction to that?
10: Well, I mean, I suppose the stats don't lie, do they? Mm. But it's a diverse cabinet in other ways, I would say. It's 50-50 gender balance.
11: Yeah. But Sonia, forgive me, you did mention the buses, and that's actually pages 6 and 7 of The Mirror, reintroducing £2 daily bus cap.
10: Yes, that's right. So, again, I think this is something like VAT on energy bills, which it's not going to make huge differences necessarily to people's budgets, but it will help at the margins. And I think Andy Burnham will be hoping that it shows the public that he's a prime minister who really cares about how much money they've got at the end of the month. Mm. And he's trying to do these things that are within the gift of the government to sort of help.
9: Okay. But buses have become his kind of signature.
10: Yes, that's true.
9: Because of
10: Manchester,
9: what he did in Manchester. And again, another piece of trivia that's emerged today. There are more members of the cabinet with a tattoo of the Manchester bus B than there are Old Etonians. Three of them apparently have got a tattoo of the B, and there's only one Old Etonian.
11: Wow.
10: That's quite a fact. So which ones have a tattoo of the B, do we know?
9: Well, it's probably the ones from Manchester.
10: Yeah, that's what I would have thought. So Lucy Powell?
9: Yeah.
10: Anti-Burnham?
9: I don't know.
10: Okay. Look, well, yeah,
9: This is what they're saying on social media. Okay. I haven't scrutinised.
11: Good piece of trivia there. Okay, let's go to another story, very different tone as well, front page of the Daily Telegraph, a headline there. PC Harper's killers set for early release, and that's the officer that was dragged for over a mile, and now the pair are among those eligible to be freed. And, of course, the issue is, Sonia, prison overcrowding.
10: Yeah, absolutely. So this is a scheme that was passed, I think, when Shabana Mahmood was Justice Secretary. Essentially, prisons were just getting too full. And so the government absolutely had to act. And that is partly because the previous government didn't build enough new prisons. But this shows, you know, the real sharp end of this and the difficulties of it, which is that somebody is eligible under this scheme who killed a police officer in a horrible way in the course of committing a crime. And obviously this generates a lot of anger. The idea that you might be able to kill an emergency services worker in the course of committing a crime and still qualify for an early release scheme. So I think the government are going to come under a lot of pressure to make exceptions for these sorts of cases in this scheme, I suspect.
9: I mean, they were sentenced to 13 years, and presumably this means that they'd be let out after 6 or 7. Interestingly, to Sonia's point, there is a lot of word tonight that there is briefings that the Burnham government has said it's not going to be bound by three policies that were announced by the Starmer government. Mm. They are the Chagos Islands deal, the whole question of phasing out jury trial, and the extra early release program because of prison overcrowding. Right. So they're saying they're not going to be bound by that. Whether they end up doing the same thing, we shall have to wait and see.
11: Okay. Let's end on a very different story, which is the World Cup, which sort of like ended, and we were so busy talking about the government that we sort of perhaps it hasn't had the focus that it could have had. But it's a Daily Express, and here it says, you're destroying football. So Gianni Infantino, the head of FIFA, facing accusations, calls to resign even, for a lot of, let's call them controversial decisions or strange happenings during the World Cup. What have you made of it?
10: Yeah, there were definitely question marks about the structure of the competition, the hydration breaks, this crazy half-hour half-time.
11: Very Super Bowl.
10: The Americanization. But the most controversial decision of all, of course, was Trump appearing to sort of say, well, it's ridiculous that this American player, I don't even know what his name is, got this red card and can't play in a game. And then FIFA just seemed to roll over. That was hugely, controversial, and quite rightly so.
9: And Trump photobombing the picture of the victory, victorious team. He tried to get in, and even Infantino felt that was too much.
10: Yeah, but trying to pull him away.
9: But, I mean, look, there's a basic problem. Infantino is the dictator, the president of FIFA. He is trying to expand it internationally to make the game of football bigger and bigger, and of course that gets more revenues. And the controversial thing that's happened now is he's saying that he wants the next World Cup, which I think is in Saudi Arabia, another place.
11: No, the one there's Morocco, Spain, Portugal, and Saudi Arabia is the one after.
9: But he wants it to go to 64 teams.
11: From 48.
9: Yeah, he's already taken up from 32 to 48. He wants to go to 64. Mm. And, of course, the point about that is
10: even more expensive.
11: And huge strain
9: it'd be more
11: on the
9: expensive, and just about everybody would be in. Wouldn't have a situation where, for example, a big football nation like Italy ends up being excluded. But clearly that is for ka-ching reasons rather than actually.
11: Well, there's getting a lot of
10: exciting competition.
11: So we'll see. Yeah. We'll see.
12: Mr. Trump, James Matthews from Sky News.
13: Hey, James.
12: I'm James Matthews, and I'm Sky's U.S. correspondent, based here in Washington, D.C.
14: Mr. President, what will you say next to Benjamin Netanyahu?
12: In June 2009, did you stay at the apartment in Manhattan of Jeffrey Epstein?
15: I'm not answering any questions about him.
16: I'm Martha Kellner, and I'm Sky's US correspondent. I've interviewed some of America's most recognisable politicians.
13: Should the Defence Secretary and the Vice...
17: Wait, what country are you
13: from? The UK.
17: Okay, we don't give a crap about your opinion and your reporting.
18: Mr. Walker, you're anti-abortion, but two women say that you paid for their abortions. Are you a hypocrite, sir?
19: Connor, what did you say to the President? What did you say?
20: We had a great meeting. He was a great man.
21: I'm David Blevins, one of Sky's US correspondents, based in Washington, D.C.
19: David Blevins from Sky News. Fire chiefs say that they're really stretched to the limit and running out of water. What have you got to say to that?
22: I've witnessed the remarkable passion for politics here.
23: Why only in America? Why is this American exceptionalism?
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25: Why is this just an American problem?
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26: Yeah.
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31: Vladimir Putin calls you outstanding, Mr. Musk. Has your ego and ignorance, sir, cost Ukrainian lives?
17: David Cameron needs to worry about his own country, and frankly, he can kiss my ass.
31: Mr. Patel, did you endanger public safety when you said the killer was in custody?
22: Free wherever you get your news.
31: What words do you have for Harry Dunn's family today?
25: Have a nice day.
31: Do you fear a fourth indictment?
32: Is it a drug?
33: People that pond together, they have a little hive brain going on.
34: They've not had a good week.
35: I've had a good week.
36: There's a teaser there, a teaser.
33: Ooh. Okay, nothing to see here. Drama over. Full stop. Anyway, we'll get to that.
37: She will be mortified because she's the first female chancellor.
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1: The boss of JP Morgan Chase, Jamie Dimon, says it's crucial the UK gets its tax system right under Andy Burnham to strengthen the economy. He sat down with Sky's Wilfred Frost.
39: I want him to succeed. I want to see the UK thrive. I want London to succeed. I'd like London to be our home for a long period of time. It's been a wonderful home for us. But the UK, like everybody else, and like my own country, you need a strong economy to do that. A strong economy will benefit all of your citizens, you know, and just travel around the world and look what happens when, you know, when bad policies muck up a country. So, you know, the new chancellor is going to be good policies that actually cause growth. And growth, good policies are free, and growth is the best antidote. Growth also helps the lowest paid people the most. Sometimes you look like you're doing a policy that's in benefit of a big company or wealthy people, but it's growth which will drive it for everybody. And it also creates the wealth of the nation that they can use to fix schools and roads and hospitals and all of that. So, you know, I'm praying that they get policy right. And government after government get it wrong. And look at Europe would be a primary example that, you know, they've been slowly slipping on, you know, most measures of economic competitiveness. And it's a bad idea, you know, and it's not, and that is not helping the lower paid people, which is, you know, people on the left and the right say.
40: One tax that's talked about a lot is the banks levy. It's a 3% extra corporate tax that other sectors don't have
39: to pay. Yeah, there's two different taxes we have there extra, yes.
40: And it used to be 8%. Rishi Sunak brought it down to 3%. What if that went back up again?
39: It would be one more negative on that bucket of things you got to think about. I always thought it was wrong. You know, J.P. Morgan did not damage the U.K., and I called the chancellor at the time. Did not damage the UK. We're a great citizen there. We hire people there. We want to be bigger there. We train people there. We hire veterans there. We have programs for people. We have medical. All of our people get medical and all this stuff like that. And I just thought it was lack principle to punish a company. It had nothing to do with the crisis, didn't cause the crisis, and it's still there 17 years later? Is that fair to a shareholder? I mean, it may sound great, you know, tax the banks, but it's $5 billion that my shareholders paid on that extra tax. And, you know, I just think things like that have adverse consequences. So
40: if
39: a government decides to do it, there's nothing I can do, but it will, over time, cause decisions made that they may not like.
40: The new Canary Wharf building you announced the day after Rachel Reeves' last budget when she didn't put that up, would you U-turn on that building?
39: Well, that's a binary decision. I don't know what I'd do. I wouldn't make a binary decision like that. I thought Rachel did a great job, by the way. I want London to be our happy home for a long time. I would be very cautious if I was a government thinking that penalizing any company, you know, out of the ordinary is a good thing for that country. And what they should have, in my view, is a competitive tax system that's consistent and conducive to capital formation that'll drive a country, drive the growth of a country. That is what they should do. If you have a uncompetitive tax system, you know, capital leaves your country. If capital leaves your country, it goes to other countries, and you see that. And now you see, what is it? How many companies are delisted from London in the last couple of years?
40: A lot.
39: I mean, I wouldn't want to see that if I was running a country.
40: Do you have great sympathy for politicians?
39: I think politics is a very tough game. I always remind myself, there are a lot of people who want to do the right thing, who care about their country. They may disagree with you, by the way, some may be more that. But I don't disrespect someone who's got a different point of view about what might work out there.
1: Well, let's focus now on what we know about the new Foreign Secretary, Ed Miliband. He says he will stand with Ukraine, look to end the conflict in Iran and seek a sustainable peace in Palestine and Israel. But over the years, he's had very strong opinions about the US president.
0: The idea that we have shared values with a racist, misogynistic, self-confessed groper beggars belief.
2: When I lost the election, and I sort of, you know, these things are seared on your memory, I rang up David Cameron to congratulate him, and I accepted the result. And that's what Donald Trump should be doing.

0: Well, let's look at some other stories now. The US has continued its strikes on Iran, taking aim at military command centres. Washington says it is to prevent Iran from attacking ships in the Strait of Hormuz. It follows reports that crew on board a vessel in the strait were forced to abandon their tanker when it was hit by a projectile. And Spain's World Cup winning team have received a hero's welcome in Madrid after they beat Argentina for the title. Over 2 million people hit the streets to catch a glimpse of the trophy and the victorious squad. Now let's have a look at the weather.
1: Dinner under the stars tonight?
2: That reminds me of our travel insurance.
1: You mean All Clear Skies?
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0: Heatwave conditions will return for some over the next few days and it'll be largely dry, but the weekend will bring changes. Some northern and eastern parts will have a grey start today with a little rain in places. Elsewhere, it'll be largely fine and dry, but a few fog patches can't be ruled out. Now, expect a mainly dry morning with long sunny spells for most, but northern and eastern Scotland and northeastern England will stay quite cloudy. Drizzly outbreaks are possible there, while other eastern parts of England may see the odd shower. It'll be warm to very warm and fairly calm. And the afternoon looks brighter across more of Scotland and northeastern England, but a few showers are likely there as well.
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4: I'm Ed Conway, and in my new podcast, Stuff Matters, we take an object, crack it open, and reveal the world-shaping forces hidden inside. A pair of earbuds. These are at the heart of a geopolitical battle. The humble banana. This is an economic marvel. A child's booster seat. What if they're actually deterring us from having children? Now, if you want to hear more about all of this stuff, come and listen to my new podcast. It's called Stuff Matters.

0: to Sky News, the headlines. Getting down to business, Burnham tells his cabinet it needs to be a cost-of-living government. But cracks already start to emerge over how he'll pay for his plan to cut tax on energy bills. Also, the new Defence Secretary brands Moscow irresponsible after a Russian warship conducts a live-fire exercise in the Channel. Protesters shout, "Stop bombing our children in Iran," as the US Defence Secretary faces Congress. The first horrific details emerge of the way Anne Widdecombe was killed. And Italy's anger clashes after the death of a Moroccan man during a police arrest. Good morning. Andy Burnham has now spent his first full day as Prime Minister, which he began by announcing that he was cutting VAT on energy bills as part of his big push to tackle the cost of living. But just 2 hours later, the infighting had already started, with his plans criticised by the Labour MP Darren Jones, who Burnham had sacked from Downing Street the day before. Well, our political editor Beth Rigby has more.
1: The morning after a reshuffle that stretched late into the night, the same Labour government, but now a new-look cabinet, as Andy Burnham's allies took the top jobs.
2: Lucy Powell, are you happy to be Education Secretary? Yeah? And can you keep the party united? Sure, Barnum and Mead, are you disappointed not to be Chancellor? Happy with your job? Ed Miliband, are you happy to be Foreign Secretary, sir? You not sad about the chancellorship, sir?
1: As Andy Burnham's allies took top jobs in a ruthless purge of those loyal to the last leader.
2: Where's Streeting? Can the party unite in this cabinet? Isn't it a vicious cull of Starmer allies, sir? Angela Rayner, can the party stay united under Andy Burnham? Is it a nest of singing birds, sir? Johnny Reynolds, can the party remain united, sir?
1: Some of the old guard who called for Starmer to go themselves stayed, joined in the Downing Street Gardens by the Burnham backers who got their man here. Burnham convening his very first cabinet.
3: Can I just say, I expect this every meeting.
1: At the height of his power and with a very clear message.
3: We need to be a cost-of-living government. Life's hard out there, isn't it, at the moment?
1: Burnham using his first full day in office to make a down payment on his pledge to give people a bit more breathing space, with a cut to VAT on energy bills from October the 1st, saving you £45 a year and costing the government £850 million.
3: We've made a start today. We made the announcement about removing VAT from household electricity bills. It's not everything, but it shows our determination to do something about people's living standards. And it kind of points the way for further measures that we hope to take that pressure off people. But also it comes with reprioritisation. And you'll have seen what I've said about digital ID.
1: Burnham dropping plans for new ID cards to pay for cuts to energy bills, while seeking to reassure the markets his more left-wing government will maintain fiscal discipline.
3: We've got to show that our commitment to the fiscal rules is real, and we're prepared to make difficult decisions in relation to that.
1: But for all the smiles in the cabinet room, the Labour Party not a nest of singing birds. Burnham's first major policy announcement already facing soundings off, as former Chief Secretary to the PM and architect of the digital ID programme, Darren Jones, tweeted the scheme was unfunded and that the government will have to set out how it will pay for its new policies at the budget. Payback, perhaps, for the purge. Harriet Harman, unimpressed.
4: I need to speak to my colleagues who've been sacked from the cabinet and just say nobody wants to hear bitterness and resentment, and everybody wants this new regime to succeed, and that's for the good of the country and for the good of the party.
1: Burnham has made much of ending factionalism and bringing the Labour Party back together, but his cabinet picks were anything but, with 11 Starmer loyalists purged from the top table and another couple only hanging on by their fingertips. This may have been a bloodless coup, but this reshuffle was vicious, and some of the bad blood spilled was on show today. After talking a good game on unity, Burnham's first act failed to follow through. The next act is getting on with the job and cutting the cost of living. This is something Starmer promised too, but failed to land. Burnham wants his new team to succeed, but his reshuffle may well make that a harder task. Beth Rigby, Sky News, Westminster.
0: So, will the Prime Minister's big announcement to cut VAT on energy bills really help households? Our business and economics correspondent Paul Kelso has been taking a closer look.
5: Andy Burnham has said he wants to give people breathing space against the cost of living, and he started with an energy announcement. Electricity, to be precise. VAT will be cut from 5% to zero, saving the average household about £45 a year. Now, no one's going to complain about that. And Sir Keir Starmer and Rachel Reeves have taken a very different approach. But compared to the long-term challenges facing our energy system, well, they will take more than an overnight fix. Let's see how that £45 measures up against the overall cost of electricity. This shows the Ofgem energy price cap sets the maximum you can be charged for gas and electricity. You can see that spike in prices after the Russian invasion of Ukraine. They've settled back, though not to pre-war norms, down to about £1,600 a day. A little tick up here reflecting the Iran war in April. This is the forecast for October when this £45 will come off bills, but you can see it's a small amount. And we should say that Rachel Reeves resisted doing exactly this step as she was pressured over energy bills. She argued that any intervention should be targeted on the least well-off. This has cost £850 million, but it's spread very thin. And in fact, those who spend more on electricity generally have the bigger houses as a result of bigger incomes. Well, they will save the most as a result of this. So what's driving these energy prices? Well, a big chunk of it is gas prices. It's the fuel of last resort in our system. And this is this year's prices. You can see the jump after the Iran war began, dropped back a bit, actually been rising recently, but it's nothing like, if we look back over 5 years, these spikes after the Russian invasion of Ukraine. And that caused the government to step in to essentially underwrite all our energy bills. And these wholesale prices are important, but if you look at the overall cost of electricity, they're not as important as they used to be. This breaks down what goes into our electricity bills. If that's £1,600, about £900 is electricity. There's the slice of VAT that's coming off. But those wholesale prices, which include those gas prices and fluctuate, they're less than a third, just as important as what's called network costs and policy costs. This has got loads of fixed costs that don't fluctuate that are linked to our expansion of the grid to cope with all the new renewables. Sometimes balancing the grid, actually paying wind farms to switch off because the grid can't handle all the power that's being pumped through it, and policy costs to underwrite renewables. So these fixed costs are becoming just as important as wholesale costs, and they're one of the reasons electricity is actually three times the price of gas, which is putting people off low-carbon technologies like electric vehicles and heat pumps. So this is the real challenge facing our energy system. And the Chancellor, how do you fundamentally bring down bills which are nearly the highest in the developed world to something more affordable? Compared to that challenge, 5% VAT being cut, well, that's low-hanging fruit.
0: The newly appointed Defence Secretary Wes Streeting has accused Russia of being irresponsible after it emerged that a Russian warship fired its weapons in a live fire exercise not far off the coast of Plymouth. Mr. Streeting has been speaking to our security and defence editor Deborah Haynes, who has this report.
6: Russian naval power nearing UK waters. Sky News filmed this warship in the North Sea as it received supplies from a second vessel. Days later, the same frigate conducted a live fire exercise some 40 nautical miles off the coast of Plymouth. It happened a couple of hours before Andy Burnham was sworn in as Prime Minister. Coincidence? Few think so.
7: It's not the first time that Russia has behaved like this, and frankly, it's the tip of the iceberg of the daily threats that this country faces and our allies face.
6: An immediate test then for Britain's new Defence Secretary. Wes Streeting may be a novice in the role, but his department for once has the backing of a Chancellor who understands the threat and the urgent need to rearm. And that matters.
7: I'm absolutely delighted that my friend and predecessor, John Healey, has taken on the challenge of Chancellor of the Exchequer. His position on defence investment is on the record, as is mine.
6: This can surely only mean one thing. Many billions of pounds more must be found for the military, as Healey has previously called for defence spending to rise to 3% of GDP by 2030.
8: The mood inside defence about Wes Streeting being the new boss is actually pretty optimistic. Yes, he's got no background in military matters, but people I've spoken to point to the fact that he is smart, he's got experience of running a complex department in health, he's a risk taker, he's willing to speak his mind. These are all crucial skills for the new defence secretary as he turns his hand to converting what looks set to be an even bigger, faster increase in defence spending in the coming years into a hard, credible military power.
6: This former naval officer says the Russian warship and its timely test firing underlines why defence must be a priority for the new government.
9: The Prime Minister needs to take away from this that this threat, such as it is getting closer and closer to the UK mainland. This is a manifestation of the Russian squeeze.
6: But a Kremlin spokesman tried to downplay the incident.
10: All exercises and actions of our warships are carried out in strict accordance with international maritime law. Therefore, there is no need to see any hints here.
6: Unlikely the Defence Secretary will see it that way. Key, though, will be whether this is the moment the UK really does shift to a war footing. Deborah Haynes, Sky News.
0: The US Defence Secretary Pete Hegseth was heckled as he gave evidence to the US Senate over whether Donald Trump should be granted additional funds for the war.
11: Stop bombing our children in Iran and Palestine. This is illegal.
12: Mr. Secretary, please suspend until...
0: Protesters also held up photos of Iranian children thought to be killed when a primary school in the city of Ninab was bombed at the start of the war. Some of them could be heard shouting, "Stop bombing our children in Iran and Palestine. This is illegal." The US has released video of its 11th straight night of attacks on Iran, targeting aircraft hangars and drone storage sites. The latest barrage comes after President Donald Trump indicated strikes would be intensifying and named one of Iran's suspected uranium stockpile sites, Pickaxe Mountain, as a potential target. Pakistan is hosting Iranian diplomats in another effort to broker a ceasefire after last month's interim deal broke down. Prosecutors say that former MP Anne Widdecombe was hit on the head 21 times before being found dead at her home in Devon. 28-year-old Joshua Kerry has been charged with her murder and remanded into custody. From the Old Bailey, Sky's Amelia Harper has the latest.
13: Well, 28-year-old Joshua Kerry has appeared in court, charged with the murder of the former Tory MP turned Reform UK spokeswoman Anne Widdecombe. He was successfully remanded in custody. Kerry is from Rotherham, an area that is 260-plus miles away from Devon, where Anne Widdecombe lived. And he initially appeared in court at Westminster Magistrates Court before being moved here to the higher court at the Old Bailey. And the reason for this is because a murder charge can only be heard at a Crown Court due to the seriousness of the alleged crime. Prosecutors allege that Anne Widdecombe was hit over the head 21 times with a hammer while she ate her lunch at her home in Devon. In their words, prosecutors called this a planned and targeted attack. They allege that Kerry arrived at the property on the 8th of July, having arrived in a red Vauxhall Corsa before entering the property through the front door. They say, allegedly, he was only in the property for about 2 minutes before he hit Anne Widdecombe over the head. He then took her wallet before exiting the property. And the court also heard how Anne Widdecombe, on the day of her death, on the 8th of July, was meant to have attended an online interview with Channel 5. However, when producers failed to get in touch with her, they then got in touch with her assistant, who then asked her gardener to go and check on her. This then happened the next day on the 9th of July, where prosecutors say her gardener found her with serious head injuries on her kitchen floor. Then on the 11th of July, a few days later, Kerry was arrested in Rotherham on suspicion of her murder. And of course, police continue to try to understand any potential motivation behind Anne Widdecombe's death. This was the first time that Kerry appeared in court. He didn't indicate any plea. That will happen a little later. Some of the dates we need to look out for: the 9th of October, this is when he'll next appear here at the Old Bailey for a case management hearing. Then in November, we are expecting a plea hearing. Then in June 2027, that is when a provisional trial date has been listed.
0: Italy's Prime Minister Giorgia Meloni has called for a full investigation into the death of a Moroccan man during an attempt to arrest him in the city of Bologna. There have been protests in the city after footage circulated on social media showing officers trying to restrain and handcuff Abdelrahim Fakir while he was face down. Now, warning, you may find some of the images in this report from Sky's Alex Rossi distressing.
14: The anger on the streets of Bologna is intense. Protesters clashing with police in the central piazza. These violent demonstrations were sparked by the death of a man who was being restrained by police. The images of that incident are disturbing. This video was filmed by a local resident and shows Moroccan-born Abdelrahim Fakir's final moments. The 42-year-old man was restrained after claims he was being aggressive. He's face down and clearly in distress as officers straddle him. He calls out for help and several punches are thrown. He can then be seen lying motionless as paramedics watch on. His family claim he was killed in cold blood, and comparisons are being made to the killing of George Floyd by a police officer in Minneapolis in 2020. They are demanding justice.
15: He was handcuffed at the hands and feet, with his legs here, around his neck, and they sprayed him with pepper spray right in his mouth. Believe me, I wouldn't wish that on anyone. He was the only brother I had, and they took him away from me. It is not a dignified death.
14: Opposition politicians are now calling for accountability. Prime Minister Giorgia Meloni issued this statement on social media. Regarding the death of Abdelrahim Fakir, it is imperative that any potential responsibilities are thoroughly investigated with the utmost rigour. The truth must be pursued to the very end, without prejudice and without leniency for anyone. But nothing can justify violence against law enforcement. The police officers are being investigated and body cam footage will be released. But the atmosphere remains highly charged, with many demonstrators already convinced excessive force was used.
16: The ICE. I knew it was in the United States, but I did not know it was in Italy as well.
17: We believe that what happened was a genuine murder, with the police sitting on top of Fakir and holding him down.
14: The key question now is whether the promise of a transparent investigation will be enough to stop these protests from spreading across Italy and becoming a national issue. Alex Rossi, Sky News.
0: Also making news, Donald Trump has announced a 50% tariff on a range of Canadian goods in retaliation for what he calls unequal treatment of US products. The White House singled out cars, alcohol and dairy as some of the products to be hit with a tax hike. Despite previous threats, the tariffs are not in response to the country's handling of its recent wildfires, according to a senior official. Well, this is Sky News coming up. The boss of America's largest bank gave Sky News his thoughts on the UK's new Prime Minister.

0: Well, time for the latest sports news with Mike. Right, let's talk Wimbledon. And from a British perspective, the real headline has come from breakthrough star Arthur Ferry, who was handed a wild card to the tournament but progressed to the semi-final. As you can see, very pleased to say that Arthur joins me now. Arthur, really good to see you. Huge congratulations. What a journey you've been on the past fortnight. Can you even begin to start to sum it up?
1: Yeah, it's been an incredible fortnight. Six matches and lots of firsts. For me, it's going to take a while to all sink in and process it all. But yeah, it's been incredible.
0: Because you look at the stats. I mean, you became only the second wild card in men's singles history to make it to the semi-finals. You were ranked 114th in the world when you entered this tournament. Before it began, did you ever imagine that you could get through to the semi-finals?
1: Yeah, I've always had a lot of self-belief in my ability to play.

0: does that make you think, you know, I can really compete against these guys?
1: 100%. The match against Dimitrov was, my first one on centre court and the second five-set win in a row. So it was really a special moment. And then playing Kaboli in quarters, my first quarterfinal in a Grand Slam. He'd done it before, but I felt like I was really confident that I could beat him. I'd beaten him in Australia, and that really helped me to believe that I could get it done.
0: Yeah, then the game against Alexander Zverev, what are your takeaways from that one?
1: Yeah, it was another step up against Alex Zverev. An incredible player. He was riding off that win at Roland Garros and was playing with a lot of confidence. Very tough to return his serve, and he was playing freely, so difficult, but yeah, a lot of lessons.
2: Now the weather.
3: I hope we haven't forgotten anything.
4: 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I ticked that box.
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2: Heatwave conditions will return for some over the next few days and it'll be largely dry. But the weekend will bring changes. Some northern and eastern parts will have a grey start today with a little rain in places. Elsewhere, it'll be largely fine and dry, but a few fog patches can't be ruled out. Expect a mainly dry morning with long sunny spells for most, but northern and eastern Scotland and northeastern England will stay quite cloudy.
5: All Clear Travel Insurance proudly sponsors Sky News Weather.
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1: Sky News has spoken to the heartbroken relatives of migrants feared dead after their boat capsized off Myanmar's coast last week. More than 500 people were on board the stricken journey to Malaysia. Well, Asia correspondent Cordelia Lynch has more.
2: There's nothing to wash away this family's pain. The tears, like the monsoon rains in Cox's Bazaar in Bangladesh, keep falling. Lalu is shaking with grief, and her husband, Nur, looks haunted, hollowed. Their 15-year-old son, Jani Alam, is missing. He may be one of more than 500 people feared dead after two boats bound for Malaysia, packed with mostly Rohingya people, vanished off the coast of Myanmar. More and more people are risking it all at sea to escape poverty here in the world's largest refugee camp. But Lalu says her son was kidnapped. They paid smugglers a £1,600 ransom to send him home.
3: যে আর পুয়ারের লুগি দে হিন্দিলা করি আরো ঘটনা বাড়ি যার গুই এন্দিলা এন্দিলা করি বহুত মন এন্দিলা করে লুজার গুই বহুত আসে দালালো করে এ সুর করি করে লুজার গুই সামিলা লই যায় বড় তুলে দি ফেলে কেসু মরি যার গুই এন্দিলা রিয়ে মামুন
2: Four days ago, a smuggler sent this message to them. But he gave no proof of life. There are more than a million people here in Cox's Bazaar, with most displaced from their homeland around a decade ago. They have little access to education, employment and support from aid agencies is rapidly declining too. It feels increasingly desperate, with more and more people risking it all to leave and some being forced to.
4: Rafiq never thought he'd see his family again. He is one of just 9 survivors after a boat carrying 280 people capsized in April.
5: তারপর লাশিন দাস মানে ওদের গা লই আর যারা জীবিত আসছিলাম বাসে বাসি তারা গা মাদ দিতে গাই লাশিন টেলিতাম তারপর ও ডলাই তো কি করছিলাম তাহলে হুকুম কেনে রাতে বেন তো হারি গিয়ে অন্য হারি তুইও রাত থাকতে যে আই পুরা দিন আসুরাতা ছিলাম লাতি অজ্ঞ 2 লিটারে পানির বোতল ফাইলাম মিলে হালি বিবালে কি বাসে বাসি পুরা রাইতাছিল
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2: 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He sent 20 people on the same boat as Rafiq. They all died.
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4: You must have known the risks that you were placing these people in. These were women,
2: and children. Why did you keep doing it for so many years?
7: মানে ইতরা টিয়া জালা মানে আই টিয়া জালা গুচি ইতরা জামারা তোমারে বাফাইন দনা তোমারে যাইবো হুয়ে ইয়ানো লাই বলি গুছিলাম আই গুছিলাম আই ইয়া তো আর হাজ আই সারি দি ফেলাই.
4: It is hard to believe that more than 500 people are currently missing at sea, and yet there's no search teams trying to find them. Seemingly invisible people, some tricked by traffickers, some tortured, so many simply in search of a better life. Odile Lynch, Sky News, Bangladesh.
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8: Well, time now to see what's making the front pages of tomorrow's papers. The Metro reports on the court appearance of the man accused of murdering the former Conservative politician Anne Widdecombe, including the allegation from prosecutors that she was hit 21 times in the head with a hammer. The suspect, Joshua Carey, is pictured on the front of the Mirror being driven away from court. The same image appears on the front of the Express. The Guardian, meanwhile, leads with Andy Burnham urging his newly formed cabinet to put the cost of living at the centre of their efforts. The DI carries that rallying cry, cost of living, cost of living, cost of living. But according to the Financial Times, the new Prime Minister has already abandoned discussions around increasing the personal income tax allowance. The Daily Mail asks the question, who is going to pay for Andy Burnham's spending spree, saying the second day of the new PM has seen a raft of uncosted policies. Meanwhile, The Telegraph hears that two men jailed for killing police officer Andrew Harper could soon be released as part of an attempt to ease overcrowding in prisons. Okay, well, let's take a closer look at the papers with Sonia and Adam. Unsurprisingly, there's loads on Burnham and, you know, the second day now of government and a lot of his promises. And I think DI kind of catches, it's almost like, I don't know, a bit of a mantra, cost of living, cost of living, cost of living. Adam, really driving this point home.
9: Yeah, I think this is probably a bit of an echo of when Tony Blair came to power and it was education. As the mantra. And perhaps it shows how things have changed. We've gone from the aspirational idea of education to just surviving and the cost of living. And this was what Andy Burnham said yesterday on the doorstep of number 10. It's what he said today to his cabinet. There is just one point bearing in mind, which is that politicians can't actually control the cost of living. I mean, it's global factors, the rate of interest, the rate of growth and all that. So they can do palliative things like we saw the gesture on energy, the £45. But, you know,
8: it's all about the straight off.
9: It's a big gamble, you know, because, you know, with education, you could actually say, well, we're going to spend more money on teachers, we're going to have more university places. Cost of living is a tougher nut to crack.
8: I guess he is telling, though, his cabinet, his government, that that has to be the priority.
10: Yeah, and I mean, that very much reflects the 2024 Labour manifesto, doesn't it? So I think Andy Burnham is keenly aware that at the heart of that manifesto was, you know, restoring Britain to a healthy growth rate, tackling the cost of living. So these are things that he's got a mandate to do. But as Adam says, he's a different man. He's a different prime minister with a different skill set. I think probably better suited to being prime minister than Keir Starmer. But at the end of the day, he does face some of the same very difficult constraints that Keir Starmer did. And, you know, the fundamentals are we've got an economy that has basically been stagnant for 20 years. Living standards have been stagnant. We've done some things that have hurt growth, like Brexit. We've got a massively unstable global climate with global energy prices spiking. This isn't 1997. So I think all the stuff that he's planning on doing, like taking money off energy bills. We're going to come on to talk about the story in the Mirror about a £2 freeze on bus fares. These are not things to be sniffed at. They are things that can make a difference. The problem is that in the grand scheme of, say, rising inflation or rising energy prices, which are much more determined by global factors, these things can start to feel like small fry.
11: And highlighting, forgive me, Adam, let's just look at the Financial Times before going to you, where he says Burnham backs away from the rise in tax allowance, so that's the personal tax allowance that's frozen, to show fiscal discipline, so hammering home the point that they will stick to that as well.
9: Yeah, he was talking about what he was hearing on the doorstep and lower paid workers feeling that by not increasing the tax threshold at which you start paying tax, people were really feeling that. And he frankly hinted pretty much that he was going to do something about it. And the suggestion was that perhaps he was going to pay for that by putting up the top rate of tax from 45 to 50 pence. Yeah. Now, that would have been a pretty big move, bearing in mind that he had also said he was going to honour the manifesto commitment not to put up taxes, the main rates of tax, VAT, income tax, and national insurance. So he appears to have backed off from that, is the answer, which means that that clawback of inflation taking more and more people into that area, in the area of paying tax, is going to continue. Should just make one point. There's been a lot of comment on it today. In the bullet points on the front of the Eye, they say that there are 17 out of 28 of the members of the cabinet went to either Oxford or Cambridge University, which is apparently the greatest proportion ever in a cabinet of Oxbridge graduates.
11: Your reaction to that?
10: Well, I mean, I suppose the stats don't lie, do they? Mm. But it's a diverse cabinet in other ways, I would say. It's 50-50 gender balance.
11: Yeah. But Sonia, forgive me, you did mention the buses, and that's actually pages 6 and 7 of The Mirror, reintroducing £2 daily bus cap.
10: Yes, that's right. So, again, I think this is something like VAT on energy bills, which it's not going to make huge differences necessarily to people's budgets, but it will help at the margins. And I think Andy Burnham will be hoping that it shows the public that he's a prime minister who really cares about how much money they've got at the end of the month. Mm. And he's trying to do these things that are within the gift of the government to sort of help.
9: Okay. But buses have become his kind of signature.
10: Yes, that's true.
9: Because of
10: Manchester
9: what he did in Manchester. And again, another piece of trivia that's emerged today. There are more members of the cabinet with a tattoo of the Manchester bus B than there are Old Etonians. Three of them apparently have got a tattoo of the B, and there's only one Old Etonian.
11: Wow.
10: That's quite a fact. So which ones have a tattoo of the B, do we know?
9: Well, it's probably the ones from Manchester.
10: Yeah, that's what I would have thought. So Lucy Powell?
9: Yeah.
10: Andy Burnham?
9: I don't know.
10: Okay. This
9: is what they're saying on social media. Okay. I haven't scrutinised.
11: Good piece of trivia there. Okay, let's go to another story, very different tone as well, front page of the Daily Telegraph, a headline there. PC Harper's killers set for early release, and that's the officer that was dragged for over a mile, and now the pair are among those eligible to be freed. And, of course, the issue is, Sonia, prison overcrowding.
10: Yeah, absolutely. So this is a scheme that was passed, I think, when Shabana Mahmood was Justice Secretary. Essentially, prisons were just getting too full. And so the government absolutely had to act. And that is partly because the previous government didn't build enough new prisons. But this shows, you know, the real sharp end of this and the difficulties of it, which is that somebody is eligible under this scheme who killed a police officer in a horrible way in the course of committing a crime. And obviously this generates a lot of anger. The idea that you might be able to kill an emergency services worker in the course of committing a crime and still qualify for an early release scheme. So I think the government are going to come under a lot of pressure to make exceptions for these sorts of cases in this scheme, I suspect.
9: I mean, they were sentenced to 13 years, and presumably this means that they'd be let out after 6 or 7. Interestingly, to Sonia's point, there is a lot of word tonight that there is briefings that the Burnham government has said it's not going to be bound by three policies that were announced by the Starmer government. Mm. They are the Chagos Islands deal, whole question of jury, phasing out jury trial, and the extra early release programme because of prison overcrowding. Right. So they're saying they're not going to be bound by that. Whether they end up doing the same thing, we should have to wait and see.
11: OK. Let's end on a very different story, which is the World Cup, which sort of like ended and we were so busy talking about the government that we sort of perhaps it hasn't had the focus that it could have had. But it's a Daily Express, and here it says, you're destroying football. So Gianni Infantino, the head of FIFA, facing accusations, calls to resign even, for a lot of, let's call them controversial decisions or strange happenings during the World Cup. What have you made of
10: it? Yeah, well, there were definitely question marks about the structure of the competition, the hydration breaks, this half-hour, crazy half-hour, half-time.
11: Very Super Bowl.
10: Yeah, very the Americanization. But the most controversial decision of all, of course, was Trump appearing to sort of say, well, it's ridiculous that this American player, I don't even know what his name is, got this red card and can't play in a game. And then FIFA just seemed to roll over. That was hugely, hugely controversial, and quite rightly so.
9: And Trump photobombing the picture of the victory, victorious team. He tried to get in, and even Infantino felt that was too much.
10: Yeah, but I pull him away.
9: But I mean, look, there's a basic problem. Infantino is the dictator, the president of FIFA. He is trying to expand it internationally to make the game of football bigger and bigger, and of course, that gets more revenues. And the controversial thing that's happened now is he's saying that he wants the next World Cup, which I think is in Saudi Arabia, another place.
11: No, the one there's Morocco, Spain, Portugal, and Saudi Arabia is the one after.
9: But he wants it to go to 64 teams.
11: From 48.
9: Yeah, he's already taken up from 32 to 48. He wants to go to 64. Mm. And, of course, the point about that is
10: even more expensive.
11: And huge strain
9: it'd be
11: on
9: more
11: the
9: expensive, and just about everybody would be in. You know, so you wouldn't have a situation where, for example, a big football nation like Italy where you've just been, ends up being excluded. But clearly that is...
10: Was Trump appearing to sort of say, well, it's ridiculous that this American player, I don't even know what his name is, got this red card and can't play in a game. And then FIFA just seemed to roll over. That was hugely, hugely special, and quite rightly so.
9: And Trump photobombing the... picture of the victory, victorious team. He tried to get in, and even Infantino felt that was too much.
10: Yeah, but I pull him away.
9: But I mean, look, there's a basic problem. Infantino is the dictator, the president of FIFA. He is trying to expand it internationally to make the game of football bigger and bigger, and of course, that gets more revenues. And the controversial thing that's happened now is he's saying that he wants the next World Cup, which I think is in Saudi Arabia, another place.
11: No, the one there's Morocco, Spain, Portugal, and Saudi Arabia is the one after.
9: But he wants it to go to 64 teams.
11: From 48.
9: Yeah, he's already taken up from 32 to 48. He wants to go to 64. Mm. And, of course, the point about that is...
10: Even more expensive.
11: And huge strain
9: it'd be
11: on
9: more
11: the
9: expensive, and just about everybody would be in. You know, so you wouldn't have a situation where, for example, a big football nation like Italy where you've just been, ends up being excluded. But clearly that is for ka-ching reasons rather than actually.
11: Well, there's getting a lot of pushback.
10: An exciting competition.
11: So we'll see.

Thumbtack presents Tile Trouble. Every single time I use my sink, I make eye contact with the uneven grout on my kitchen backsplash. The crooked corners eye me, and I'm haunted by more tiling questions than I thought possible. What kind of pro can fix a backsplash? Can I replace one cracked tile, or should I replace them all? What if I just

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1: The boss of JP Morgan Chase, Jamie Dimon, says it's crucial the UK gets its tax system right under Andy Burnham to strengthen the economy. He sat down with Sky's Wilfred Frost.
2: I want him to succeed. I want to see the UK thrive. I want London to succeed. I'd like London to be a home for a long period of time. It's been a wonderful home for us. But the UK, like everybody else, and like my own country, you need a strong economy to do that. A strong economy will benefit all of your citizens. You know, and just travel around the world and look what happens when, you know, when bad policies muck up a country. So, you know, the new chance is going to be good policies that actually cause growth. And growth, good policies are free, and growth is the best antidote. Growth also helps the lowest paid people the most. Sometimes you look like you're doing a policy that's in benefit of a big company or wealthy people, but it's growth which will drive it for everybody. And it also creates the wealth of the nation that they can use to fix schools and roads and hospitals and all of that. So, you know, I'm praying that they get policy right. And government after government get it wrong. And look at Europe would be a primary example that, you know, they've been slowly slipping on, you know, most measures of economic competitiveness. And it's a bad idea. You know, and it's not, and that is not helping the lower paid people, which is what, you know, people on the left and the right say.
3: One tax that's talked about a lot is the banks levy. It's a 3% extra corporate tax that other sectors don't have.
2: Yeah, there's two different taxes we have there extra, yes.
3: And it used to be 8%. Rishi Sunak brought it down to 3%. What if that went back up again?
2: It would be one more negative on that bucket of things you got to think about. Look, I always thought it was wrong. You know, J.P. Morgan did not damage the U.K., and I called the chancellor at the time, did not damage the U.K. We're a great citizen there. We hire people there. We want to be bigger there. We train people there. We hire veterans there. We have programs for people. We have medical. All of our people get medical and all this stuff like that. And I just thought it was lack principle to punish a company. It had nothing to do with the crisis, didn't cause the crisis, and it's still there 17 years later? Is that fair to a shareholder? I mean, it may sound great, you know, tax the banks, but it's $5 billion that my shareholders paid on that extra tax. And, you know, I just think things like that have adverse consequences. So
3: you announced,
2: if a government decides to do it, there's nothing I can do, but it will, over time, cause decisions made that they may not like.
3: The new Canary Wharf building you announced the day after Rachel Reeves' last budget when she didn't put that up. Would you U-turn on that building?
2: Well, that's a binary decision. I don't know what I do. I wouldn't make a binary decision like that. I thought Rachel did a great job, by the way. I want London to be our happy home for a long time. I would be very cautious if I was a government thinking that penalizing any company, you know, out of the ordinary is a good thing for that country. And what they should have, in my view, is a competitive tax system that's consistent and conducive to capital formation that'll drive a country, drive the growth of a country. That is what they should do. If you have a uncompetitive tax system, you know, capital leaves your country. And if capital leaves your country, it goes to other countries. And you see that. And now you see, what is it? How many companies have delisted from London in the last couple of years?
3: A lot.
2: I mean, I wouldn't want to see that if I was running a country.
3: Do you have great sympathy for politicians?
2: I think politics is a very tough game. I always remind myself, there are a lot of people who want to do the right thing, who care about their country. They may disagree with you, by the way. Some may be more that. But I don't disrespect someone who's got a different point of view about what might work out there.
1: Well, let's focus now on what we know about the new Foreign Secretary, Ed Miliband. He says he will stand with Ukraine, look to end the conflict in Iran and seek a sustainable peace in Palestine and Israel. But over the years, he's had very strong opinions about the US president.
4: The idea that we have shared values with a racist, misogynistic, self-confessed groper beggars belief.
5: When I lost the election, and I sort of, you know, these things are seared on your memory, I rang up David Cameron to congratulate him, and I accepted the result. And that's what Donald Trump should be doing.

0: Well, let's look at some other stories now. The US has continued its strikes on Iran, taking aim at military command centres. Washington says it is to prevent Iran from attacking ships in the Strait of Hormuz. It follows reports that crew on board a vessel in the strait were forced to abandon their tanker when it was hit by a projectile. And Spain's World Cup winning team have received a hero's welcome in Madrid after they beat Argentina for the title. Over 2 million people hit the streets to catch a glimpse of the trophy and the victorious squad. Now let's have a look at the weather.
1: Dinner under the stars tonight?
2: That reminds me of our travel insurance.
1: You mean All Clear Skies?
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0: Heatwave conditions will return for some over the next few days and it'll be largely dry, but the weekend will bring changes. Some northern and eastern parts will have a grey start today with a little rain in places. Elsewhere, it'll be largely fine and dry, but a few fog patches can't be ruled out. Now, expect a mainly dry morning with long sunny spells for most, but northern and eastern Scotland and northeastern England will stay quite cloudy. Drizzly outbreaks are possible there, while other eastern parts of England may see the odd shower. It'll be warm to very warm and fairly calm. And the afternoon looks brighter across more of Scotland and northeast England, but a few showers are likely there as well.
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4: I'm Ed Conway, and in my new podcast, Stuff Matters, we take an object, crack it open, and reveal the world-shaping forces hidden inside. A pair of earbuds. These are at the heart of a geopolitical battle. The humble banana. This is an economic marvel. A child's booster seat. What if they're actually deterring us from having children? Now, if you want to hear more about all of this stuff, come and listen to my new podcast. It's called Stuff Matters.

0: This is Sky News, the headlines. Getting down to business, Burnham tells his cabinet it needs to be a cost-of-living government. But cracks already start to emerge over how he'll pay for his plan to cut tax on energy bills. Also, the new defence secretary brands Moscow irresponsible after a Russian warship conducts a live fire exercise in the Channel. Protesters shout stop bombing our children in Iran as the US defence secretary faces Congress. The first horrific details emerge of the way Anne Widdecombe was killed. And Italy's anger clashes after the death of a Moroccan man during a police arrest. Good morning. Andy Burnham has now spent his first full day as Prime Minister, which he began by announcing that he was cutting VAT on energy bills as part of his big push to tackle the cost of living. But just 2 hours later, the infighting had already started, with his plans criticised by the Labour MP Darren Jones, who Burnham had sacked from Downing Street just a day before. Our political editor Beth Rigby has more.
1: The morning after a reshuffle that stretched late into the night. The same Labour government, but now a new-look cabinet, as Andy Burnham's allies took the top jobs.
2: Lucy Powell, are you happy to be Education Secretary? Yeah? And can you keep the party united? Siobhan and Mahmood, are you disappointed not to be Chancellor? Happy with your job? Ed Miliband, are you happy to be Foreign Secretary, sir? You not sad about the chancellorship, sir?
1: As Andy Burnham's allies took top jobs in a ruthless purge of those loyal to the last leader.
2: We're streeting. Can the party unite in this cabinet? Isn't it a vicious cull of Starmer allies, sir? Angela Rayner, can the party stay united under Andy Burnham? Is it a nest of singing birds, sir? Johnny Reynolds, can the party remain united, sir?
1: Some of the old guard who called for Starmer to go themselves stayed, joined in the Downing Street Gardens by the Burnham backers who got their man here. Burnham convening his very first cabinet.
3: Can I just say, I expect this every meeting.
1: At the height of his power and with a very clear message.
3: We need to be a cost-of-living government. Life's hard out there, isn't it, at the moment?
1: Burnham using his first full day in office to make a down payment on his pledge to give people a bit more breathing space, with a cut to VAT on energy bills from October the 1st, saving you £45 a year and costing the government £850 million.
3: We've made a start today. We made the announcement about removing VAT from household electricity bills. It's not everything, but it shows our determination to do something about people's living standards. And it kind of points the way for further measures that we hope to take that pressure off people. But also it comes with reprioritisation. And you'll have seen what I've said about digital ID.
1: Burnham dropping plans for new ID cards to pay for cuts to energy bills, whilst seeking to reassure the markets his more left-wing government will maintain fiscal discipline.
3: We've got to show that our commitment to the fiscal rules is real and we're prepared to make difficult decisions in relation to that.
1: But for all the smiles in the cabinet room, the Labour Party not a nest of singing birds. Burnham's first major policy announcement already facing soundings off. As former Chief Secretary to the PM and architect of the digital ID programme, Darren Jones, tweeted the scheme was unfunded and that the government will have to set out how it will pay for its new policies at the budget. Payback, perhaps, for the purge. Harriet Harman, unimpressed.
4: I need to speak to my colleagues who've been sacked from the cabinet and just say Nobody wants to hear bitterness and resentment, and everybody wants this new regime to succeed, and that's for the good of the country and for the good of the party.
2: Burnham has made much of ending factionalism and bringing the Labour Party back together, but his cabinet picks were anything but, with 11 Starmer loyalists purged from the top table and another couple only hanging on by their fingertips. This may have been a bloodless coup, but this reshuffle was vicious, and some of the bad blood spilled was on show today. After talking a good game on unity, Burnham's first act failed to follow through.
1: The next act is getting on with the job and cutting the cost of living. This is something Starmer promised too, but failed to land. Burnham wants his new team to succeed, but his reshuffle may well make that a harder task. Beth Rigby, Sky News, Westminster.
0: So, will the Prime Minister's big announcement to cut VAT on energy bills really help households? Our business and economics correspondent Paul Kelso has been taking a closer look.
5: Andy Burnham has said he wants to give people breathing space against the cost of living, and he started with an energy announcement. Electricity, to be precise. VAT will be cut from 5% to zero, saving the average household about £45 a year. Now, no one's going to complain about that. And Sir Keir Starmer and Rachel Rees have taken a very different approach. But compared to the long-term challenges facing our energy system, well, they will take more than an overnight fix. Let's see how that £45 measures up against the overall cost of electricity. This shows the Ofgem energy price cap sets the maximum you can be charged for gas and electricity. You can see that spike in prices after the Russian invasion of Ukraine. They've settled back, though not to pre-war norms, down to about £1,700 a day. A little tick up here reflecting the Iran war in April. It's the forecast for October when this £45 will come off bills, but you can see it's a small amount. And I should say that Rachel Reeves resisted doing exactly this step as she was pressured over energy bills. She argued that any intervention should be targeted on the least well-off. This has cost £850 million, but it's spread very thin. And in fact, those who spend more on electricity generally have the bigger houses as a result of bigger incomes. Well, they will save the most as a result of this. So what's driving these energy prices? Well, a big chunk of it is gas prices. It's the fuel of last resort in our system. And this is this year's prices. You can see the jump after the Iran war began, dropped back a bit, actually been rising recently, but it's nothing like, if we look back over 5 years, these spikes after the Russian invasion of Ukraine. And that caused the government to step in to essentially underwrite all our energy bills. And these wholesale prices are important, but if you look at the overall cost of electricity, they're not as important as they used to be. This breaks down what goes into our electricity bills. If that's £1,700, about £900 is electricity, there's the slice of VAT that's coming off. But those wholesale prices, which include those gas prices and fluctuate, they're less than a third, just as important as what's called network costs and policy costs. This has got loads of fixed costs that don't fluctuate that are linked to our expansion of the grid to cope with all the new renewables, sometimes balancing the grid, actually paying wind farms to switch off because the grid can't handle all the power that's being pumped through it, and policy costs to underwrite renewables. So these fixed costs are becoming just as important as wholesale costs, and they're one of the reasons electricity is actually three times the price of gas, which is putting people off low-carbon technologies like electric vehicles and heat pumps. So this is the real challenge facing our energy system. And the Chancellor, how do you fundamentally bring down bills which are nearly the highest in the developed world to something more affordable? Compared to that challenge, 5% VAT being cut, well, that's low-hanging fruit.
0: The newly appointed Defence Secretary Wes Streeting has accused Russia of being irresponsible after it emerged that a Russian warship fired its weapons in a live fire exercise not far off the coast of Plymouth. Well, Mr. Streeting has been speaking to our security and defence editor Deborah Haynes, who has this report.
6: Russian naval power nearing UK waters. Sky News filmed this warship in the North Sea as it received supplies from a second vessel. Days later, the same frigate conduct a live fire exercise some 40 nautical miles off the coast of Plymouth. It happened a couple of hours before Andy Burnham was sworn in as Prime Minister. Coincidence? Few think so.
7: It's not the first time that Russia has behaved like this, and frankly, it's the tip of the iceberg. of the daily threats that this country faces and our allies face.
6: An immediate test then for Britain's new Defence Secretary. Wes Streeting may be a novice in the role, but his department for once has the backing of a Chancellor who understands the threat and the urgent need to rearm. And that matters.
7: I'm absolutely delighted that my friend and predecessor, John Healey, has taken on the challenge of Chancellor of the Exchequer. His position on defence investment is on the record, as is mine.
6: This can surely only mean one thing. Many billions of pounds more must be found for the military, as Healey has previously called for defence spending to rise to 3% of GDP by 2030.
0: The mood inside defence about Wes Streeting being the new boss is actually pretty optimistic. Yes, he's got no background in military matters, but people I've spoken to point to the fact that he is smart, he's got experience of running a complex department in health, he's a risk taker, he's willing to speak his mind. These are all crucial skills for the new defence secretary as he turns his hand to converting what looks set to be an even bigger, faster increase in defence spending in the coming years into hard, credible military power.
6: This former naval officer says the Russian warship and its timely test firing underlines why defence must be a priority for the new government.
8: The Prime Minister needs to take away from this that this threat, such as it is getting closer and closer to the UK mainland. This is a manifestation of the Russian squeeze.
6: But a Kremlin spokesman tried to downplay the incident.
9: All exercises and actions of our warships are carried out in strict accordance with international maritime law. Therefore, there is no need to see any hints here.
6: Unlikely the Defence Secretary will see it that way. Key, though, will be whether this is the moment the UK really does shift to a war footing. Deborah Haynes, Sky News. Thank
0: you. The US Defence Secretary Pete Hegseth was heckled as he gave evidence to the US Senate over whether Donald Trump should be granted additional funds for the war.
10: Stop bombing our children in Iran and Palestine. This is illegal.
11: Mr. Secretary, please suspend until orders.
0: Well, protesters also held up photos of Iranian children thought to be killed when a primary school in the city of Minab was bombed at the start of the war. Some of them could be heard shouting, "Stop bombing our children in Iran and Palestine. This is illegal." The US has released video of its 11th straight night of attacks on Iran, targeting aircraft hangars and drone storage sites. The latest barrage comes after President Donald Trump indicated strikes would be intensifying and named one of the Iran's suspected uranium stockpile sites, Pickaxe Mountain, as a potential target. Pakistan is hosting Iranian diplomats in another effort to broker a ceasefire after last month's interim deal broke down. Prosecutors say that former MP Anne Widdecombe was hit on the head 21 times before being found dead at her home in Devon. 28-year-old Joshua Kerry has been charged with her murder and remanded into custody. From the Old Bailey, Sky's Amelia Harper has the latest.
12: Well, 28-year-old Joshua Kerry has appeared in court, charged with the murder of the former Tory MP turned Reform UK spokeswoman Anne Widdecombe. He was successfully remanded in custody. Kerry is from Rotherham, an area that is 260 plus miles away from Devon, where Anne Widdecombe lived. And he initially appeared in court at Westminster Magistrates Court before being moved here to the higher court at the Old Bailey. And the reason for this is because a murder charge can only be heard at a Crown Court due to the seriousness of the alleged crime. Prosecutors allege that Anne Widdecombe was hit over the head 21 times with a hammer while she ate her lunch at her home in Devon. In their words, prosecutors called this a planned and targeted attack. They allege that Kerry arrived at the property on the 8th of July, having arrived in a red Vauxhall Corsa before entering the property through the front door. They say, allegedly, he was only in the property for about 2 minutes before he hit Anne Widdecombe over the head. He then took her wallet before exiting the property. And the court also heard how Anne Widdecombe, on the day of her death, on the 8th of July, was meant to have attended an online interview with Channel 5. However, when producers failed to get in touch with her, they then got in touch with her assistant, who then asked her gardener to go and check on her. This then happened the next day on the 9th of July, where prosecutors say her gardener found her with serious head injuries on her kitchen floor. Then on the 11th of July, a few days later, Kerry was arrested in Rotherham on suspicion of her murder. And of course, police continue to try to understand any potential motivation behind Anne Widdecombe's death. This was the first time that Kerry appeared in court. He didn't indicate any plea. That will happen a little later. Some of the dates we need to look out for: the 9th of October, this is when he'll next appear here at the Old Bailey for a case management hearing. Then in November, we are expecting a plea hearing. Then in June 2027, that is when a provisional trial date has been listed.
0: Italy's Prime Minister Giorgia Meloni has called for a full investigation into the death of a Moroccan man during an attempt to arrest him in the city of Bologna. There have been protests in the city after footage circulated on social media showing officers trying to restrain and handcuff Abderrahim Fekir while he was face down. Now, a warning, you may find some of the images in this report from Sky's Alex Rossi distressing.
13: The anger on the streets of Bologna is intense. Protesters clashing with police in the central piazza. These violent demonstrations were sparked by the death of a man who was being restrained by police. The images of that incident are disturbing. This video was filmed by a local resident and shows Moroccan-born Abderrahim Fekir's final moments. The 42-year-old man was restrained after claims he was being aggressive. He's face down and clearly in distress as officers straddle him. He calls out for help and several punches are thrown. He can then be seen lying motionless as paramedics watch on. His family claim he was killed in cold blood, and comparisons are being made to the killing of George Floyd by a police officer in Minneapolis in 2020. They are demanding justice.
14: He was handcuffed at the hands and feet, with his legs here, around his neck, and they sprayed him with pepper spray right in his mouth. Believe me, I wouldn't wish that on anyone. He was the only brother I had, and they took him away from me. It is not a dignified death.
13: Opposition politicians are now calling for accountability. Prime Minister Giorgia Meloni issued this statement on social media. Regarding the death of Abderrahim Fekir, it is imperative that any potential responsibilities are thoroughly investigated with the utmost rigour. The truth must be pursued to the very end, without prejudice and without leniency for anyone. But nothing can justify violence against law enforcement. The police officers are being investigated and body cam footage will be released. But the atmosphere remains highly charged, with many demonstrators already convinced excessive force was used.
15: The ICE. I knew it was in the United States, but I did not know it was in Italy as well.
16: We believe that what happened was a genuine murder, with the police sitting on top of Fekir and holding him down.
13: The key question now is whether the promise of a transparent investigation will be enough to stop these protests from spreading across Italy and becoming a national issue. Alex Rossi, Sky News.
0: A British aid worker is being assessed in a London hospital for a possible Ebola infection. Health officials say the worker had been treating patients in the Democratic Republic of Congo and was evacuated to the UK on a specially chartered flight as a precaution. It's understood they are not showing any symptoms. The DRC has for months been grappling with the fastest growing outbreak of the disease on record. Well, this is Sky News. Coming up, the boss of America's largest bank gives Sky News his thoughts on the UK's new PM.

0: Well, time for the latest sports news with Mike.
1: Right, let's talk Wimbledon. And from a British perspective, the real headline has come from breakthrough star Arthur Ferry, who was handed a wild card to the tournament but progressed to the semi-final. As you can see, very pleased to say that Arthur joins me now. Arthur, really good to see you. Huge congratulations. What a journey you've been on the past fortnight. Can you even begin to start to sum it up?
2: Yeah, it's been an incredible fortnight. Six matches and lots of firsts. For me, it's going to take a while to all sink in and process it all. But yeah, it's been incredible.
1: Because you look at the stats. I mean, you became only the second wild card in men's singles history to make it to the semi-finals. You were ranked 114th in the world when you entered this tournament. Before it began, did you ever imagine that you could get through to the semi-finals?
2: Yeah, I've always had a lot of self-belief in my ability to play against the top players in the world. And yeah, it was just a matter of stringing wins together. And you know, in those slams, if you want to do well, you have to win a lot of matches. So yeah, that was the case. Past 2 weeks, I was able to back up wins with more good tennis and keep going. So yeah, I've always had the self-belief, and it was, yeah, in my eyes, just a matter of time.
1: And of course, beyond that second round in the singles, you were kind of Britain's only hope as we went through the tournament. Did you feel that level of expectation a lot more as the tournament progressed?
2: Not so much. I mean, I think I had, yeah, there was a lot of attention anyway, as a Brit. And yeah, the last Brit definitely contributed to that as well. But no, I was just trying to focus on myself and play for myself and just focus on one match at a time.
1: One of the matches that a lot of people are talking about is that Grigor Dimitrov match, because he's so well-loved at Wimbledon as well. You then also beat Kaboli in straight sets. When you were playing those matches, how are you feeling in yourself? Because these guys, you

0: against Alex Zverev. Yeah, an incredible player. He was riding off that win at Roland Garros and was playing with a lot of confidence. Very tough to return his serve, and he was playing freely, so difficult. But yeah, a lot of lessons.
1: Now, the weather.
2: I hope we haven't forgotten anything.
3: Travel insurance. I tick that box.
2: Yeah, but remember what you forgot last year.
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1: Heatwave conditions will return for some over the next few days, and it'll be largely dry. But the weekend will bring changes. Some northern and eastern parts will have a grey start today with a little rain in places. Elsewhere, it'll be largely fine and dry, but a few fog patches can't be ruled out. Expect a mainly dry morning with long sunny spells for most, but northern and eastern Scotland and northeastern England will stay quite cloudy.
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2: Sky News has spoken to the heartbroken relatives of migrants feared dead after their boat capsized off Myanmar's coast last week. More than 500 people were on board the stricken journey to Malaysia. Well, Asia correspondent Cordelia Lynch has more.
3: There's nothing.

0: to wash away this family's pain. The tears, like the monsoon rains in Cox's Bazaar in Bangladesh, keep falling. Lalu is shaking with grief, and her husband, Nur, looks haunted, hollowed. Their 15-year-old son, Jani Alam, is missing. He may be one of more than 500 people feared dead after two boats bound for Malaysia, packed with mostly Rohingya people, vanished off the coast of Myanmar. More and more people are risking it all at sea to escape poverty here in the world's largest refugee camp. But Lalu says her son was kidnapped. They paid smugglers a £1,600 ransom to send him home.
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0: Four days ago, a smuggler sent this message to them. But he gave no proof of life.
2: There are more than a million people here in Cox's Bazaar, with most displaced from their homeland around a decade ago. They have little access to education, employment and support from aid agencies is rapidly declining too. It feels increasingly desperate, with more and more people risking it all to leave and some being forced to.
0: Rafiq never thought he'd see his family again. He is one of just 9 survivors after a boat carrying 280 people capsized in April.
3: তারপর লাশ ইন্দাস মানে ওদের গা লই আরা যারা জীবিত আসছিলাম বাসে বাসি তারা গা মা দৌজিত গায়ে লাশ গুটি লিখতাম তারপর ও ডলাইছে কি করছিলাম তার হুকুম কেনে রাতে বেন তো হারি গিয়ে অন্য হারি তুই ওর রাত থাকতে যে আই পুরা দিন আসুরাত আসছিলাম লাতি হোক গো 2 লিটারে পানির বোতল খাইলাম হালি এবার লেগে আমি কি বাসে বাসি পুরা রাত আসলাম
2: Do you still struggle with memories of what happened?
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0: 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Guilt. He sent 20 people on the same boat as Rafiq. They all died.
4: Mani onrob bhabe gya mane dilor shorulor bituttun ogga mane ki aye jala jottorani aye ar gomno lage balano lage hitarar mrittu yede hianor lai boli etor ham kene gori felailam endilla goriere ar fuzzi mori jay toi boli aji ai ken goittam arekjon ken goribo ken gori thaki parer ianayete attun monot
2: You must have known the risks that you were placing these people in. These were women and children. Why did you keep doing it for so many years?
4: Mane itara tiya jala mane ai tiya jala guchi itara jamara totmare বাফাইন দোনা তোতমারে যাইব হয়ে ইয়ান উল্লাই বলে গুছিলাম আই গুছিলাম আই ইয়া তো আর হাজ আই সারি দি ফেলাই
0: It is hard to believe that more than 500 people are currently missing at sea, and yet there's no search teams trying to find them. Seemingly invisible people, some tricked by traffickers, some tortured, so many simply in search of a better life. Cordelia Lynch, Sky News, Bangladesh.
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6: Time now to see what's making the front pages of tomorrow's papers. The Metro reports on the court appearance of the man accused of murdering the former Conservative politician Anne Widdecombe, including the allegation from prosecutors that she was hit 21 times in the head with a hammer. The suspect, Joshua Carey, is pictured on the front of the Mirror being driven away from court. The same image appears on the front of the Express. The Guardian, meanwhile, leads with Andy Burnham urging his newly formed cabinet to put the cost of living at the centre of their efforts. The Eye carries that rallying cry, cost of living, cost of living, cost of living. But according to the Financial Times, the new Prime Minister has already abandoned discussions around increasing the personal income tax allowance. The Daily Mail asks the question, who is going to pay for Andy Burnham's spending spree, saying the second day of the new PM has seen a raft of uncosted policies. Meanwhile, The Telegraph hears that two men jailed for killing police officer Andrew Harper could soon be released as part of an attempt to ease overcrowding in prisons. OK, well, let's take a closer look at the papers with Sonia and Adam. Unsurprisingly, there's loads on Burnham and, you know, the second day now of government and a lot of his promises. And I think the Eye kind of catches, it's almost like, I don't know, a bit of a mantra, cost of living, cost of living, cost of living. Adam, really driving this point home.
7: Yeah, I think this is probably a bit of an echo of when Tony Blair came to power and it was education. As the mantra. And perhaps it shows how things have changed. We've gone from the aspirational idea of education to just surviving and the cost of living. And this was what Andy Burnham said yesterday on the doorstep of number 10. It's what he said today to his cabinet. That there is just one point bearing in mind, which is that politicians can't actually control the cost of living. I mean, it's global factors, the rate of interest, the rate of growth and all that. So they can do palliative things like we saw the gesture on energy and the £45. But, you know,
6: it's all about the straight off.
7: It's a big gamble, you know, because, you know, with education, you could actually say, well, we're going to spend more money on teachers, we're going to have more university places. Cost of living is a tougher nut to crack.
6: I guess he is telling, though, his cabinet, his government, that that has to be the priority.
8: Yeah, and I mean, that very much reflects the 2024 Labour manifesto, doesn't it? So I think Andy Burnham is keenly aware that at the heart of that manifesto was, you know, restoring Britain to a healthy growth rate, tackling the cost of living. So these are things that he's got a mandate to do. But as Adam says, he's a different man. He's a different prime minister with a different skill set. I think probably better suited to being prime minister than Keir Starmer. But at the end of the day, he does face some of the same very difficult constraints that Keir Starmer did. And, you know, the fundamentals are we've got an economy that has basically been stagnant for 20 years. Living standards have been stagnant. We've done some things that have hurt growth, like Brexit. We've got a massively unstable global climate with global energy prices spiking. This isn't 1997. So I think all the stuff that he's planning on doing, like taking money off energy bills, we're going to come on to talk about the story in the Mirror, about a £2 freeze on bus fares. These are not things to be sniffed at. They are things that can make a difference. The problem is that in the grand scheme of, say, rising inflation or rising energy prices, which are much more determined by global factors, these things can start to feel like small fry.
6: And highlighting, forgive me, Adam, let's just look at the Financial Times before going to you, where he says Burnham backs away from the rise in tax allowance, so that's the personal tax allowance that's frozen, to show fiscal discipline. So hammering home the point that they will stick to that as well.
7: Yeah, he was talking about what he was hearing on the doorstep and lower paid workers feeling that by not increasing the tax threshold at which you start paying tax, people were really feeling that. And he frankly hinted pretty much that he was going to do something about it. And the suggestion was that perhaps he was going to pay for that by putting up the top rate of tax from 45 to 50 pence. Yeah. Now, that would have been a pretty big move, bearing in mind that he had also said he was going to honour the manifesto commitment not to put up taxes, the main rates of tax, VAT, income tax, and national insurance. So he appears to have backed off from that, is the answer, which means that that clawback of inflation taking more and more people into that area, in the area paying tax, is going to continue. Should just make one point. There's been a lot of comment on it today. In the bullet points on the front of the eye, they say that there are 17 out of 28 of the members of the cabinet went to either Oxford or Cambridge University, which is apparently the greatest proportion ever in a cabinet of Oxbridge graduates.
6: Your reaction to that?
8: Well, I mean, I suppose the stats don't lie, do they? Mm. But it's a diverse cabinet in other ways, I would say. It's 50-50 gender balance.
6: Yeah. But Sonia, forgive me, you did mention the buses, and that's actually pages 6 and 7 of The Mirror, reintroducing £2 daily bus cap.
8: Yes, that's right. So, again, I think this is something like VAT on energy bills, which it's not going to make huge differences necessarily to people's budgets, but it will help at the margins. And I think Andy Burnham will be hoping that it shows the public that he's a prime minister who really cares about how much money they've got at the end of the month. Mm. And he's trying to do these things that are within the gift of the government to sort of help.
7: Okay. But buses have become his kind of signature.
8: Yes, that's true.
7: Because of
8: Manchester
7: what he did in Manchester. And again, another piece of trivia that's emerged today. There are more members of the cabinet with a tattoo of the Manchester bus B than there are Old Etonians. Three of them apparently have got a tattoo of the B, and there's only one Old Etonian.
6: Wow,
8: that's quite a fact. So which ones have a tattoo of the B, do we know?
7: Well, it's probably the ones from Manchester.
8: Yeah, that's what I would have thought. So Lucy Powell?
7: Yeah.
8: Andy Burnham?
7: I don't know.
8: Okay. Anyway.
7: This is what they're saying on social media. I haven't scrutinised.
6: Good piece of trivia. Yeah. There. Okay, let's go to another story, very different tone as well, front page of the Daily Telegraph, a headline there. PC Harper's killers set for early release, and that's the officer that was dragged for over a mile, and now the pair are among those eligible to be freed. And, of course, the issue is, Sonia, prison overcrowding.
8: Yeah, absolutely. So this is a scheme that was passed, I think, when Shabana Mahmood was Justice Secretary. Essentially, prisons were just getting too full. And so the government absolutely had to act. And that is partly because the previous government didn't build enough new prisons. But this shows, you know, the real sharp end of this and the difficulties of it, which is that somebody is eligible under this scheme who killed a police officer in a horrible way in the course of committing a crime. And obviously this generates a lot of anger. The idea that you might be able to kill an emergency services worker in the course of committing a crime and still qualify for an early release scheme. So I think the government are going to come under a lot of pressure to make exceptions for these sorts of cases in this scheme, I suspect.
7: I mean, they were sentenced to 13 years, and presumably this means that they'd be let out after 6 or 7. Mm. Interestingly, to Sonia's point, there is a lot of word tonight that there is briefings that the Burnham government has said it's not going to be bound by three policies that were announced by the Starmer government. Mm. They are the Chagos Islands deal, the whole question of phasing out jury trial, and the extra early release programme because of prison overcrowding. Right. So they're saying they're not going to be bound by that. Whether they end up doing the same thing, we shall have to wait and see.
6: OK. Let's end on a very different story, which is the World Cup, which sort of like ended, and we were so busy talking about the government that we sort of perhaps it hasn't had the focus that it could have had. But it's a Daily Express, and here it says, you're destroying football. So Gianni Infantino, the head of FIFA, facing accusations, calls to resign even, for a lot of, let's call them controversial decisions or strange happenings during the World Cup. What have you made of
8: it? Yeah, well, there were definitely question marks about the structure of the competition, the hydration breaks, this half-hour, crazy half-hour half-time.
9: Very Super Bowl.
8: Yeah, at very the Americanization. But the most controversial decision of all, of course, was Trump appearing to sort of say, well, it's ridiculous that this American player, I don't even know what his name is, got this red card and can't play in a game. And then FIFA just seemed to roll over. That was hugely, hugely controversial, and quite rightly so.
7: And Trump photobombing the picture of the victory, victorious team. He tried to get in, and even Infantino felt that was too much.
8: Yeah, but pull him away.
7: But, I mean, look, there's a basic problem. Infantino is the dictator, the president of FIFA. He is trying to expand it internationally to make the game of football bigger and bigger, and of course that gets more revenues. And the controversial thing that's happened now is he's saying that he wants the next World Cup, which I think is in Saudi Arabia, another place.
9: No, the one there's Morocco, Spain, Portugal, and Saudi Arabia is the one after.
7: But he wanted to go to 64 teams.
9: From 48.
7: Yeah, he's already taken up from 32 to 48. He wants to go to 64. Mm. And, of course, the point about that is
8: even more expensive.
9: And huge strain
7: it'd be
9: on
7: more
9: the
7: expensive, and just about everybody would be in. You know, so you wouldn't have a situation where, for example, a big football nation like Italy where you've just been, ends up being excluded. But clearly that is for ka-ching reasons rather than actually.
9: Well, there's getting a lot of
8: exciting competition.
9: So we'll see. Yeah. We'll see.
10: Mr. Trump, James Matthews from Sky News.
11: Hey, James.
10: I'm James Matthews, and I'm Sky's U.S. correspondent, based here in Washington, D.C.
12: Mr. President, what will you say next to Benjamin Netanyahu?
10: In June 2009, did you stay at the apartment in Manhattan of Jeffrey Epstein?
11: I'm not answering any questions about him.
13: I'm Martha Kellner, and I'm Sky's US correspondent. I've interviewed some of America's most recognisable politicians.
14: Should the defence secretary and the vice...
15: Wait, what country are you
14: from? The UK.
15: Okay, we don't give a crap about your opinion and your reporting.
16: Mr. Walker, you're anti-abortion, but two women say that you paid for their abortions. Are you a hypocrite, sir?
17: Connor, what did you say to the president? What did you say?
18: We had a great meeting. He was a great man.
19: I'm David Blevins, one of Sky's US correspondents, based in Washington, D.C.
20: David Blevins from Sky News. Fire chiefs say that they're really stretched to the limit and running out of water. What have you got to say to them?
21: I've witnessed the remarkable passion for politics here.
22: Why only in America? Why is this American exceptionalism?
23: I just want to understand why you do not think that guns are the problem.
24: Why is this just an American problem?
21: The anger, too, and the division.
25: Where are you from?
26: From Sky News UK.
25: Yeah.
27: Back up.
28: Mr. Navarro,
25: can you...
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29: I'm Mark Stone, and I'm Sky's US correspondent, based here in Washington, D.C.
13: I'm Martha Kellner, and I'm Sky's US correspondent. I've interviewed some of America's most recognisable politicians.
14: Should the defence secretary and the vice...
15: Wait, what country are you
14: from? The UK.
15: Okay, we don't give a crap about your opinion and your reporting.
16: Mr. Walker, you're anti-abortion, but two women say that you paid for their abortions. Are you a hypocrite, sir?
17: Connor, what did you say to the president? What did you say?
18: We had a great meeting. He was a great man.
19: I'm David Blevins, one of Sky's US correspondents, based in Washington, D.C.
20: David Blevins from Sky News. Fire chiefs say that they're really stretched to the limit and running out of water. What have you got to say to them?
21: I've witnessed the remarkable passion for politics here.
22: Why only in America? Why is this American exceptionalism?
23: I just want to understand why you do not think that guns are the problem.
24: Why is this just an American problem?
21: The anger, too, and the division.
25: Where are you from?
26: From Sky News UK.
25: Yeah.
27: Back up.
28: Mr. Navarro,
25: I'm allowed to ask questions, aren't I?
29: I'm Mark Stone, and I'm Sky's US correspondent, based here in Washington, D.C.
10: Vladimir Putin calls you outstanding, Mr. Musk. Has your ego and ignorance, sir, cost Ukrainian lives?
15: David Cameron needs to worry about his own country, and frankly, he can kiss my ass.
10: Mr. Patel, did you endanger public safety when you said the killer was in custody?
19: Free wherever you get your news.
10: What words do you have for Harry Dunn's family today?
24: Have a nice day.
10: Do you fear a fourth indictment?
30: Is it a drug?
31: People that pond together, they have a little hive brain going on.
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33: I've had a good week.
34: There's a teaser there.
35: Oof.
31: OK, nothing to see here, drama over, full stop. Anyway, we'll get to that. She will be mortified
0: because she's the first female chancellor. I popped upstairs, made myself a cheese sandwich, and now I'm with you.
31: Annalise has come dressed in the magenta of electoral dysfunction. 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
1: The boss of JP Morgan Chase, Jamie Dimon, says it's crucial the UK gets its tax system right under Andy Burnham to strengthen the economy. He sat down with Sky's Wilfred Frost.
2: I want him to succeed. I want to see the UK thrive. I want London to succeed. I'd like London to be our home for a long period of time. It's been a wonderful home for us. But the UK, like everybody else, and like my own country, you need a strong economy to do that. A strong economy will benefit all of your citizens. You know, and just travel around the world and look what happens when, you know, when bad policies muck up a country. So, you know, the new chancellor is going to be good policies that actually cause growth. And growth, good policies are free, and growth is the best antidote. Growth also helps the lowest paid people the most. Sometimes you look like you're doing a policy that's in benefit of a big company or wealthy people, but it's growth which will drive it for everybody. And it also creates the wealth of the nation that they can use to fix schools and roads and hospitals and all of that. So, you know, I'm praying that they get policy right. And government after government get it wrong. And look at Europe would be a primary example that, you know, they've been slowly slipping on, you know, most measures of economic competitiveness. And it's a bad idea. You know, and it's not, and that is not helping the lower paid people, which is, you know, people on the left and the right say.
3: One tax that's talked about a lot is the banks levy. It's a 3% extra corporate tax that other sectors don't have.
2: Yeah, there's two different taxes we have there extra, yes.
3: And it used to be 8%. Rishi Sunak brought it down to 3%. What if that went back up again?
2: It would be one more negative on that bucket of things you got to think about. Look, I always thought it was wrong. You know, J.P. Morgan did not damage the U.K., and I called the chancellor at the time, did not damage the U.K. We're a great citizen there. We hire people there. We want to be bigger there. We train people there. We hire veterans there. We have programs for people. We have medical. All of our people get medical and all this stuff like that. And I just thought it was lack principle to punish a company. It had nothing to do with the crisis, didn't cause the crisis, and it's still there 17 years later? Is that fair to a shareholder? I mean, it may sound great, you know, tax the banks, but it's $5 billion that my shareholders paid on that extra tax. And, you know, I just think things like that have adverse consequences. So
3: if
2: a government decides to do it, there's nothing I can do, but it will, over time, cause decisions made that they may not like.
3: The new Canary Wharf building you announced the day after Rachel Reeves' last budget when she didn't put that up, would you U-turn on that building?
2: That's a binary decision. I don't know what I do. I wouldn't make a binary decision like that. I thought Rachel did a great job, by the way. I want London to be our happy home for a long time. I would be very cautious if I was a government thinking that penalizing any company, you know, out of the ordinary is a good thing for that country. And what they should have, in my view, is a competitive tax system that's consistent and conducive to capital formation that'll drive a country, drive the growth of a country. That is what they should do. If you have a uncompetitive tax system, you know, capital leaves your country. And if capital leaves your country, it goes to other countries. And you see that. How many companies have delisted from, London in the last couple of years?
3: A lot.
2: I mean, I wouldn't want to see that if I was running a country.
3: Do you have great sympathy for politicians?
2: I think politics is a very tough game. I always remind myself, there are a lot of people who want to do the right thing, who care about their country. They may disagree with you, by the way, so may be more that. But I don't disrespect someone who's got a different point of view about what might work out there.
1: Well, let's focus now on what we know about the new Foreign Secretary, Ed Miliband. He says he will stand with Ukraine, look to end the conflict in Iran and seek a sustainable peace in Palestine and Israel. But over the years, he's had very strong opinions about the US president.
4: The idea that we have shared values with a racist, misogynistic, self-confessed groper beggars belief.
5: When I lost the election, and I sort of, you know, these things are seared on your memory. I rang up David Cameron to congratulate him, and I accepted the result. And that's what Donald Trump should be doing.

0: Well, let's look at some other stories now. The US has continued its strikes on Iran, taking aim at military command centres. Washington says it is to prevent Iran from attacking ships in the Strait of Hormuz. It follows reports that crew on board a vessel in the strait were forced to abandon their tanker when it was hit by a projectile. And Spain's World Cup winning team have received a hero's welcome in Madrid after they beat Argentina for the title. Over 2 million people hit the streets to catch a glimpse of the trophy and the victorious squad. Now let's have a look at the weather.
1: Dinner under the stars tonight?
2: That reminds me of our travel insurance.
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0: Heatwave conditions will return for some over the next few days and it'll be largely dry, but the weekend will bring changes. Some northern and eastern parts will have a grey start today with a little rain in places. Elsewhere, it'll be largely fine and dry, but a few fog patches can't be ruled out. Now, expect a mainly dry morning with long sunny spells for most, but northern and eastern Scotland and northeastern England will stay quite cloudy. Drizzly outbreaks are possible there, while other eastern parts of England may see the odd shower. It'll be warm to very warm and fairly calm. And the afternoon looks brighter across more of Scotland and northeast England, but a few showers are likely there as well.
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4: I'm Ed Conway, and in my new podcast, Stuff Matters, we take an object, crack it open, and reveal the world-shaping forces hidden inside. A pair of earbuds. These are at the heart of a geopolitical battle. The humble banana. This is an economic marvel. A child's booster seat. What if they're actually deterring us from having children? Now, if you want to hear more about all of this stuff, come and listen to my new podcast. It's called Stuff Matters.

0: Very good morning. 6 o'clock on Wednesday, the 22nd of July. These are your headlines this hour. Sky News discovers a toxic mix of chemicals at three of the UK's largest illegal dumps. We reveal the risks these sites could pose to locals and the environment. Andy Burnham under pressure to explain how he'll pay to tackle the cost of living crisis. If new data shows millions of families struggle to pay for the bare essentials. Two of the men jailed for killing police officer Andrew Harper may be eligible for early release. His mother says it feels like a slap in the face. U.S. Defense Secretary Pete Hegseth heckled at a Senate hearing over whether Donald Trump should be granted more funds for the war in Iran. And at 6:40, we'll see what's making the headlines in today's papers with Whitehall correspondent at The Sun, Sophia Slay. Very good morning, Gareth Barlow with you. Waste dumps have become a big problem in the UK, and for the first time, Sky News has uncovered how serious a risk they may pose to people living near them. For the past 6 months, we've been working with a team of scientists to test the air, water and soil at three huge illegal waste sites. And the results are concerning, to say the least. A toxic mix of hundreds of chemicals were identified at each dump, and our tests show they could be harming residents and the wider environment. The government says its scientists are carefully considering our findings. Dan Whitehead has this report.
1: Yeah, there's a lot of smoke.
2: Yeah, you can smell it as well. It's a very strong sort of plasticky smell.
3: On the edge of Gloucester, 100,000 tonnes of waste has been building up. Illegally dumped, it's so big, it regularly sets on fire.
4: For years now, we have been investigating the growing number of illegal waste sites across the country. During that time, the rubbish has been festering, leaching into water, literally burning in to the countryside air. Over the last 6 months, we've been working with a team of scientists to try and uncover what this rubbish is made up of and potentially what harm it's causing.
3: We've tested the air, water and soil at three of the country's largest illegal waste sites. Here in Gloucester, in Ranskill near Doncaster and up in Wigan, a dump that sits in the constituency of the new Prime Minister, Andy Burnham. Collectively, they make up more than 170,000 tonnes of waste. And after months of analysis, the results are in.
5: How significant, how worrying are the things that you've found?
6: In short, very worrying. The bottom line is, here we have seen, by our identification process, hundreds of compounds which are of a concern that if you inhale them, certainly if you inhale them over a period of time, could well have significant health effects.
3: Hidden in the smoke in Gloucester, we found matches for 763 different chemicals. It is a huge number. A toxic mix that is four times higher than what you'd breathe in from a car exhaust. Among them, names such as styrene, ethyl benzene, chlorobenzene and naphthalene. All can cause breathing difficulties, burning eyes and nausea, with long-term exposure linked to neurological problems. The village of Hynham lies just half a mile from these burning fumes. The smell often drifts over. And last summer, a large fire at the dump meant kids at the primary school had to stay indoors.
7: I just think it's absolutely shocking because it's very close to a big community and there are several local schools in the area. And just to think that that is what you're breathing in and you're completely unaware of it, the government are just turning a blind eye to it.
3: Our results are no less worrying up north. In Doncaster, there was a strong match for a chemical called carbon tetrachloride, so toxic it's phased out globally with links to cancer. In Wigan, a possible ID for Demetin O, a pesticide that's banned in the UK. Our samples were taken at source, and there are now urgent calls for further tests to understand just how far these dangerous compounds are travelling.
8: Some of the strongest science which has come out is about how very low-level chemical exposures in populations over the long term have health effects which nobody predicted they would have. There is no argument that you should ignore this and hope the problem goes away.
5: We presented all of our evidence to the government, and in response, the Environment Agency says its own scientists are now carefully considering our findings. It added that it's made 18 arrests linked to illegal waste dumps since April this year.
3: Contaminated water posing a risk to wildlife, fumes in the air causing fear amongst locals. Our results show dangers that may be hidden in plain sight. Dan Whitehead, Sky News.
0: You can watch Dan's full report on YouTube. Just scan the QR code on your screen. He'll also be talking about the findings with Sophie and Wilf in the next hour. There is plenty more as well on the Sky News website. To politics, Andy Burnham has been in number 10 for less than 48 hours, but he's made it clear he's determined to tackle the cost of living crisis. New data out today shows around 7.4 million low-income families have been unable to afford essentials in the last 6 months, a sobering statistic and something the new PM wants to change. What's not clear is how he's going to pay for it, and he's under a lot of pressure to give some answers. Let's cross over to Westminster and speak to our political correspondent, Alex Rogers. And Alex, it's all about the cost of living, says Andy Burnham. The question is, how are you going to make it all work?
1: Morning, Gareth. That's the key question Andy Burnham faces this morning. All the front pages asking the same question that you're asking. But Andy Burnham really set out his intention early yesterday in that first meeting of the Cabinet, telling those around the Cabinet table that they had to be a cost-of-living government, that people should have the sense that help is coming. And he kept using the word hope. And in that vein, there was that first act, that first policy, scrapping VAT on electricity bills from October. It's thought it will save households around £45 per year, but it will cost the government around £850 million. Already the Conservatives are asking where is this money going to come from? If there are going to be savings, which departments are going to have to make cuts? Now, Andy Burnham has said this isn't everything that he wants to do, but it is a sign of how he intends to go forward. And contrast that with the last government's, one of the earliest policies they implemented, the winter fuel cut, which really cemented Keir Starmer's unpopularity early on. But as well as the Tories putting pressure on Andy Burnham, we had pressure from Darren Jones, Keir Starmer's former right-hand man, essentially saying that this policy may not be funded because the money used for it is coming from scrapping the digital ID scheme. But Darren Jones pointed out that that policy itself wasn't funded. So early criticism, early questioning coming in for Andy Burnham. And there has been a bit of criticism of Darren Jones too. One MP I was speaking to said it was graceless of him to undermine the government early on. But a sign of early tensions around policy and personality too, with criticism of Andy Burnham purging some of those loyal to Keir Starmer.
0: And Alex, some sign of a softening regarding changes to thresholds for income tax as well.
1: Potentially, yes, there's been some sign that he may row back on that. So Andy Burnham, he has always been keen to highlight his differences from Keir Starmer and really highlight the cost of living. But also he does face the same fiscal constraints that tied Keir Starmer as well.
0: Alex, good to see you. Appreciate it. Joining us live from Westminster. Well, a lot of things are affecting the cost of living at the moment, not least the ongoing war in Iran. Well, today, Sky News is launching the Economic Pressure Tracker. It's an interactive tool which uses the latest global data to monitor how the UK is coping with the impact of the war, from inflation of food prices to the price of petrol at the pump. Paul Kelso explains.
9: This is the Sky News Economic Pressure Tracker. It's more than 20 data sources pulled together by our data and forensics team to help us monitor the impact of global economic shocks on prices here at home. Let me show you one example. Diesel prices after the US-Israeli attacks on Iran. Prices shot up. They backed off a bit, but we're still feeling the impact at the pump. Well, we can drill into what's behind that by looking at our energy commodities section. Lots of data in here. The most important one of all is crude oil. You see, the war began, oil prices shot up, and they haven't really come back down since. Now, the main reason for that is the closure of the Strait of Hormuz, essentially, and we've got a whole section dedicated to that crucial waterway. This chart shows us that daily transits, well, they almost stopped entirely, and they have picked up a bit since peace negotiations began. In fact, we can show you how many ships are going each way every single day. And perhaps most helpfully, when it comes to understanding why your fuel prices are where they are, the type of ships. Crude oil tankers, that's the week-on-week difference going through the Strait. Get those numbers back up to pre-war levels. Perhaps your fuel price might be a bit more normal too. There's loads of other data in here too, a whole section on food commodity prices. We've got wheat, we've got dairy, we've got sugar, and we've got the economic data too. It can be a bit dry, but if you've got a mortgage or a savings account, well, the Bank of England base rate, that matters to you. What about gilt yields? This is how much it costs the UK government to borrow. Perhaps Andy Burnham might even pay us a visit to find out how his new Chancellor is getting on. All this data is available on the Sky News website and the Sky News app. The Sky News Economic Pressure Tracker is the place to come to find out the numbers that matter.
0: I'm looking at it right now on the Sky News website. You can do the same. Just head to the Sky News app on your phone or tablet. Plenty more on the Money blog as well. Well, let's stick with what's happening in Iran. The US has released video of its 11th consecutive night of attacks and says it was targeting Iranian military infrastructure. US Central Command says the aim was to further degrade Iran's ability to threaten commercial shipping in the Strait of Hormuz. The latest attacks come after President Trump warned the U.S. is not finished in Iran and said his troops would hit Pickaxe Mountain, an area reportedly holding Iran's enriched uranium stockpile, quote, pretty soon. Well, the U.S. Defense Secretary Pete Hegseth was heckled as he gave evidence to the U.S. Senate over whether Donald Trump should be granted additional funds for the war. Take a look at this.
10: Mr. Secretary, please suspend until...
0: Protesters held up photos of Iranian children thought to be among the 156 people killed when a primary school in the city of Manab was bombed at the start of the war. Some of them could be heard shouting, "Stop bombing our children in Iran and Palestine. This is illegal." Our US correspondent James Matthews has the details.
11: Defense Secretary Pete Hegseth and Dan Kane, chair of the Joint Chiefs of Staff, they're the two men at the top of the US military prosecuting the Iran war. There is a question for them and for their ultimate boss, the president, that won't go away. It's about the school bombing at Minab in Iran. Sky News has established US responsibility. A security insider has told us that human error was responsible and that Trump denials are undermining transparency in terms of establishing publicly who was behind it. It's a question we at Sky News will continue to ask. And I asked it of Pete Hegseth and of General Kane. Secretary Hegseth, are you hiding the truth, sir, over the Manab school bombing? Are you hiding the truth? This session on Capitol Hill, it was the top brass asking for more cash. They need it to maintain the Iran war effort. Pete Hegseth called it an urgent, necessary injection of funds. That's how he framed it. They were giving evidence to senators, but not before they were disrupted by protesters inside the room. There were a number who were there disrupting proceedings. Ultimately, they were led away. Kane and Hegseth, of course, they're two men who used to appear regularly before the media, but they haven't since May, nor have they appeared before senators. So this was an opportunity for those senators to interrogate the war, the plan, the exit strategy, casualties, which are increasing, including US service personnel. A chance for senators to ask what they are getting for their money at a time when political opposition is stiffening. It becomes more acute in Congress as costs grow, and so does the casualty count. In the list of concerns on Capitol Hill, there is Manab, and there is much more.
0: Breaking news to bring you now. The government has announced that the £2 bus fare cap will be reinstated from January. The cap will be for a single fare and lasts for all of 2027. The £2 cap was first imposed in early 2023 before rising to £3 at the start of 2025. Well, the Prime Minister, Andy Burnham, said that good, affordable transport links are an essential. No one should be priced out of those and left behind. Some areas already still have a £2 cap, including parts of London and also Greater Manchester as well. It's said that it will be backed by £454 million worth of funding to also be allowed to devolve governments as well to take similar action. More on that as we get it. Now then, to this story. Two of the men jailed for killing police officer Andrew Harper may be eligible for early release under the government's controversial scheme to ease overcrowding in prisons. PC Harper died on duty after being dragged down a country road while responding to a burglary. Let's bring in our correspondent Barnaby Papadopoulos, who can tell us more. Barnaby.
12: Morning, Gareth. Yeah, just worth reminding you is exactly what happened to PC Andrew Harper back in 2019. He was just 28 when he died. He was responding to a quad bike theft, and he died after his leg got caught in a strap, being trailed by a getaway car, essentially driven by three teenagers, all of whom were eventually convicted of his manslaughter. And we've learned today that two of those teenagers, who were both 17 at the time of the offence, are going to be eligible for early release after serving half of a 13-year sentence. Now, that relates, as you said, to the new Sentencing Act, which is coming into force in September. And that will mean that many people convicted of offences will be eligible for release after serving half of their sentences rather than two-thirds of their sentences. And that's what's happening in the case of Jesse Cole and Albert Bowers, who were both convicted of the manslaughter of PC Andrew Harper. And over 6,000 prisoners are thought to have been eligible for release due to this new Sentencing Act, which is coming into force in September. Now, PC Harper's family have responded with disgust, really, to this. We've got a quote here from Debbie Adlan, his mother. She spoke to The Telegraph, and she said, "It makes me feel sick. Andrew's life doesn't get to come back. It feels like a slap in the face and an insult. Any reduction makes a mockery of sentencing. It's a gift for prisoners to be let out early. The cost is to us, the victims, and then the public." It's also worth mentioning, I think, that Andrew Harper's family did campaign after his death for mandatory life sentences for those convicted of the manslaughter of an emergency worker. That new law will apply as part of the new act that's coming into force, but it won't apply retrospectively. So the fact is that the teenagers convicted of his manslaughter have always been sentenced. Those sentences cannot now be changed. The Police Federation has also responded to this story. They say they're disgusted by it, but the Ministry of Justice has hit back a little bit. They're pointing out that this new act is being brought in to deal with massive overcrowding in British prisons. Let's bring you a statement from their spokesperson now. This is from the MOJ. They say this was a horrific crime and our deepest sympathies are with PC Andrew Harper's family and friends. In 2024, the country was facing a prison crisis and a total breakdown of law and order, with judges ordered to stop jailing dangerous criminals. This government is committed to public safety. We are building prison places at the fastest rate since the Victorian era and taking the difficult decisions needed to lock up the most dangerous offenders. So the MOJ making clear there, I think, that this is because of the overcrowding crisis in prisons. It's not making it any easier, of course, for victims, including in this case, the family of PC Andrew Harper.
0: Live in Westminster Forest, Barnaby, thank you so much. Let's take you through some of the day's other stories now. A group of migrants have arrived in the UK off the coast of Dover for the first time in 11 days. The group was spotted in the early hours of this morning. The 11 days between arrivals is considered to be odd after the recent good weather conditions would have made travel across the English Channel somewhat safer. Prosecutors say that former MP Anne Widdecombe was hit on the head 21 times before being found dead at a home in Devon. Court heard that the former Tory minister had been eating lunch when the suspect, 28-year-old Joshua Kerry, allegedly attacked her. He's been charged with her murder and remanded into custody. A provisional trial date has been listed for June next year. A judge in Florida has ruled that Donald Trump must hand over financial records in his defamation lawsuit against the BBC. The US president is suing the corporation over an episode of Panorama that edited together different sections of his speech on the day of the US Capitol riot back in 2021. Let's take a few moments to take you through some of the front pages this morning. The Metro, first and foremost, reporting on the court appearance of a man accused of murdering Anne Widdecombe, including the allegation from prosecutors that she was hit on the head 21 times with a hammer. Image there. It's also the front page of the Mirror this morning and an image of the suspect, Joshua Kerry, being driven from court yesterday. The Guardian, meanwhile, leading with Andy Burnham, urging his newly formed cabinet to put cost of living at the centre of their efforts. benefits there is, smiling. In number 10, the Daily Mail asks who's going to pay for Burnham's spending spree, saying he's presented a raft of uncosted policies on his second day in number 10, according to the paper. The Telegraph reports that two men jailed for the killing of police officer Andrew Harper, as we've been hearing, could be released soon as part of an attempt to ease overcrowding in prisons. And pictures there of a rival's Rayner's return, says the paper, to the Cabinet yesterday. Well, stick with us. 6:40, we'll have the news review with the Whitehall correspondent at The Sun, Sophia Slay. More of that to come. Also still to come here on the programme, we investigate what Palestinians describe as a raid on a West Bank village with IDF protection.

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1: 6:23 on a Wednesday morning. You're watching Sky News. We're going to take you to the occupied West Bank. Well, residents of a Palestinian town say Israeli settlers entered their community under the protection of soldiers and police, leading to a confrontation which ended in the killing of two Palestinians by Israeli forces. The Israeli military says it went to the town of Yad Jarir to escort settlers who claimed their livestock had been stolen. The IDF's not responded to our request for a comment. Our team travelled to the scene to try to reconstruct what happened that night. A warning that the following report from Adam Parsons shows the moment a man was shot.
2: On the West Bank, grainy footage of a vivid, deadly night. Israeli settlers enter a village accompanied by police and soldiers. Oh! Shots ring out, a man is hit and he falls to the ground. By the end of the night, two people are dead. Another grim chapter written. We've come here to Deir Jarir to find out what actually happened. It's a hot, dusty place shrouded in shock and sadness. This man witnessed it all. He saw the settlers arrive and watched as they started taking sheep from this shed. Livestock owned by a local farmer. Those settlers were accompanied by police and military units. He says that is a common sight.
3: The settlers

0: intimidate. Since the start of this decade, around 1,400 Palestinians have been killed by Israeli armed forces in the West Bank. It's understood that nobody from either the military or the police has been indicted for any of those killings. We meet Omran. His house was struck by a series of bullets. He's patched up some of the holes, but the memory won't leave him.
1: This is terror. Look at these children. What have they done? Instead of playing, this is what they have to see. Why should they have to grow up living in fear?
0: The children have been collecting bullet casings. They are horribly accustomed to violence. Seven people have been killed in just this village by Israeli forces over the past 3 years. And for the youngest, the trauma is all too obvious. Mahmoud tells me, we were stuck in one place. We were so scared. We couldn't move or leave until 4 in the morning. We just had to stay there and wait. The settlement that looms in the distance is illegal under international law. But here, those rules do seem distant and pointless. What drives the people of this village is fear. Adam Parsons, Sky News, Deir Jarir on the West Bank.
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2: Heatwave conditions will briefly return for summer over the next few days. Largely dry, the weekend bringing some changes. Expect mainly dry morning, long sunny spells for most. Northern and eastern parts will see more cloud. Scotland and northeast England will be quite grey with drizzly outbreaks possible. It'll be warm to very warm with light winds, top temperatures 27. The afternoon looks bright across more of northern Britain. A few showers likely there. Meanwhile, Donegal and parts of Northern Ireland, dull and damp elsewhere, largely fine.
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2: You're watching Mornings on Sky News. These are your headlines this hour. A toxic mix of hundreds of chemicals has been found at 3 illegal waste sites across the country. Sky News has worked with scientists to test air, water and soil at those sites. The tests show that those chemicals could be harming residents and the wider environment. The government says it's considering the results carefully. We've got the second big announcement on policy from the new Prime Minister this morning. Single bus fares will be capped at £2 from January. means the maximum fare will be cut by a third.

0: which Andy Burnham says is all about giving people more breathing space on the cost of living. Two of the men jailed for killing police officer Andrew Harper may be eligible for early release under the government's controversial scheme to ease overcrowding in prisons. PC Harper died on duty after being dragged down a road behind a car while responding to a burglary. His mother described the situation as an insult.
1: Mr. Secretary, please suspend.
0: The U.S. Defense Secretary Pete Hegseth was heckled as he gave evidence to the U.S. Senate over whether Donald Trump should be granted additional funds for the war in Iran. Anti-war protesters held up signs or heard shouting, "Stop bombing our children in Iran and Palestine." Well, let's stick with defence, but turn our attention to the UK. The newly appointed Defence Secretary, Wes Streeting, has accused Russia of being irresponsible after it emerged that a Russian warship fired its weapons in a live fire exercise on Monday, not far off the coast of Plymouth. Mr. Streeting's been speaking to our security and defence editor, Deborah Haynes, who's got this report.
2: Russian naval power nearing UK waters. Sky News filmed this warship in the North Sea as it received supplies from a second vessel. Days later, the same frigate conducted a live fire exercise some 40 nautical miles off the coast of Plymouth. It happened a couple of hours before Andy Burnham was sworn in as Prime Minister. Coincidence? Few think so.
3: It's not the first time that Russia has behaved like this, and frankly, it's the tip of the iceberg of the daily threats that this country faces and our allies face.
2: An immediate test, then, for Britain's new Defence Secretary. Wes Streeting may be a novice in the role, but his department, for once, has the backing of a Chancellor who understands the threat and the urgent need to rearm. And that matters.
3: I'm absolutely delighted that my friend and predecessor, John Healey, has taken on the challenge of Chancellor of the Exchequer. His position on defence investment is on the record, as is mine.
2: This can surely only mean one thing. Many billions of pounds more must be found for the military, as Healey has previously called for defence spending to rise to 3% of GDP by 2030.
4: The mood inside defence about Wes Streeting being the new boss is actually pretty optimistic. Yes, he's got no background in military matters, but people I've spoken to point to the fact that he is smart, he's got experience of running a complex department in health, he's a risk taker, he's willing to speak his mind. These are all crucial skills for the new defence secretary as he turns his hand to converting what looks set to be an even bigger, faster increase in defence spending in the coming years into hard, credible military power.
2: This former naval officer says the Russian warship and its timely test firing underlines why defence must be a priority for the new government.
5: The Prime Minister needs to take away from this that this threat, such as it is getting closer and closer to the UK mainland. This is a manifestation of the Russian squeeze.
2: But a Kremlin spokesman tried to downplay the incident.
6: All exercises and actions of our warships are carried out in strict accordance with international maritime law. Therefore, there is no need to see any hints here.
2: Unlikely the Defence Secretary will see it that way. Key, though, will be whether this is the moment the UK really does shift to a war footing. Deborah Haynes, Sky News.
0: Well, for all of the day's top stories, check out Cheat Sheet, the podcast with Sophie and Wilf, including analysis of Andy Burnham's plan to slash tax on electricity bills.
7: It just felt like, here's £40. And also, I do think if you're going to do that, you've got to weigh up what it signals to the markets as much as the voters. And I do think it comes across a little bit as, oh, as soon as we can find a little bit of extra money, it's going to go straight out of the door. And so you just got to weigh up all those factors. Net, net, small day one error, I think.
8: I mean, my view is different, I'll be totally honest. I think that this is a announcement that, like, there's a row about whether it's funded or not, but I don't think people are going to necessarily listen to Darren James. I think this is a signal of intent that there is going to be help for more breathing space, which I think is the number one issue for a domestically focused prime minister.
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10: Right, let's talk Wimbledon. And from a British perspective, the real headline has come from breakthrough star Arthur Ferry, who was handed a wild card to the tournament but progressed to the semi-final. As you can see, very pleased to say that Arthur joins me now. Arthur, really good to see you. Huge congratulations. What a journey you've been on the past fortnight. Can you even begin to start to sum it up?
11: Yeah, it's been an incredible fortnight. Six matches and lots of firsts. For me, it's going to take a while to all sink in and process it all. But yeah, it's been incredible.
10: Because you look at the stats. I mean, you became only the second wild card in men's singles history to make it to the semi-finals. You were ranked 114th in the world when you entered this tournament. Before it began, did you ever imagine that you could get through to the semi-finals?
11: Yeah, I've always had a lot of self-belief in my ability to play against the top players in the world. And yeah, it was just a matter of stringing wins together. And, you know, in those slams, if you want to do well, you have to win a lot of matches. So, yeah, that was the case. Past 2 weeks, I was able to back up.
9: Coming up next on Sky News, we'll discuss the stories making the headlines in today's papers with Whitehall correspondent Anne.
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3: Heatwave conditions are briefly returning for some over the next few days. Largely dry, but the weekend will bring changes. Expect a mainly dry morning, long sunny spells for most. Northern and eastern parts, some more cloud. Scotland and the northeast of England will be quite grey. Some drizzly outbreaks possible. Warm to very warm. Light winds around 26, 27 degrees, 15 in the far north of Scotland. The afternoon looks brighter across more of northern Britain. A few showers likely there. Meanwhile, Donegal and parts of Northern Ireland turning dull and damp. Elsewhere, largely fine into the evening. Many northern and eastern parts look cloudy overnight. The odd light shower possible elsewhere. Clearer conditions, fog patches likely in the southwest.
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3: Time to take a look at the stories making the headlines in today's papers in our news view. Please say we're joined by Whitehall correspondent at The Sun, Sophia Slade. Good to see you. Good morning. Busy time in Whitehall, to say the least. Have you had any sleep in the last kind of...
4: I have, thankfully. I feel like every time I see you, it's a busy time in politics. And it's supposed to be recess.
3: Yes, we're supposed to now have kind of, you know, a couple of months off, really, until the beginning of September. But we know that Andy Burnham's not going to do that. He's going to hit the road. Yeah. And so that busy time in politics will continue. And there's lots for him to tackle, really, isn't there?
4: Yes. Money.
3: Where is it?
4: I think that's the question we're all asking, actually, at the moment. The Daily Mail front page today, who's going to pay the bill for Andy's largesse? I like that word. Good word. And I think that's kind of what we're going to be asking all his spokesmen and women over the next few weeks. Lots of lovely ideas coming from this new government and this new prime minister, but they all cost quite a lot. Rough sleeping, I think about 300 million. Money off electricity bills, I think that's about 850 million. Bus fares, we're expecting that to change as well, like a nice bouncy announcement there.
3: 154 million, I think that's, it was just announced this morning, kind of £2 cap for bus fares across England from January 2027. And there's going to be money for the devolved governments to enable them to do it as well, potentially.
4: Yeah. Money. And I think the big question is, how do you stay, as he's vowed and promised you, within the fiscal rules and spend? And I think it's quite a legitimate question to repeatedly ask that. And I think we're going to... You already see... I mean, there was an extraordinary row yesterday, which you've covered extensively, with Darren Jones, sort of the ousted minister, who called out immediately the electricity bills bung, saying, well, this is... You say you're going to fund it by scrapping the digital ID scheme, but that was an unfunded scheme anyway. We hadn't earmarked money for it. So I think you're going to see... More rows like that. He's in a really difficult situation whereby he's just come in. He wants to sort of be bouncy and make really exciting, positive announcements. Cost of living. But he's going to be met by a lot of cynicism, I think. And actually the cold reality of government and the public purse strings.
3: The money for the bus cap is said to be coming from the budget for energy and net zero, plus some money that's already within the transport department, I think, for kind of bus allocation. So that's where they're saying that's coming from. But that will, you can just see Ed Miliband actually in the footage there, that will upset the former energy secretary who was trying to push the kind of the net zero pledge from the government. And that is the challenge. That's the challenge, actually, that Ben Houchen, the mayor for Tees Valley, wrote about in the paper a couple of weeks ago, saying this is now the hard graft of politics, of leading a country, is having to deal with all of these trade-offs and trying to deal with effectively being seen to be fiscally disciplined. And that's kind of the headline on the front page of the Financial Times this morning. It's a kind of story that transcends lots of the papers. And there had been reports that Andy Burnham wanted to change the tax-free allowance. It currently stands at £12,570, effectively to lift that. All of our tax thresholds have been frozen. It's kind of become a de facto policy for political parties of both colours. And effectively, look, give people more breathing space. And, well, how do you do that? Well, potentially you then increase the top rate of tax. But then in the manifesto, which he's pledged to stick by, there was going to be no change to any of the tax rates, even the 45 pence on the pound tax rate. And so... He's going, well, look, well, actually, the line is, according to a person close to Burnham, there was not any commitment to do it. He was just saying that people are feeling unheard regarding tax thresholds. And again, this kind of desperation to be seen to be responsible fiscally. Well, Rich Reeves and the PM did that, the last PM did that, but they went for heating for elderly people, and their fiscal discipline came back to bite them. And I guess that's what the Burnham team is really trying to desperately do, is to not set themselves up for failure within day two. Hard.
4: Exactly. And I think, you know, he did to an extent sort of lead everyone up the garden path with that. He was hinting himself, you know, saying that he had come up on the doorsteps in Makerfield. Well, our obvious question is, OK, so what are you going to do about it? He'd been raising it himself, and so had his allies and members of his team. But as I said before, you know, the cold, hard reality of government and the public finances is now hitting this government, and it's hitting them hard.
3: And that's the challenge for them, isn't it? Is they've kind of got to try and test the reaction of these kind of stories. They've got to try and stress test them, see what the public do and don't make of them, see what markets do or don't make of them. But we also then latch onto it and go, well, are you, give us the concrete. And Keir Starmer was accused of, I lost track of the number of U-turns accused of. He would say, well, look, we're putting these ideas out for the public to digest, and then we're digesting the responses. Are we maybe a little too reactionary at times?
4: No, I don't think so. I think he might be making a bit of a rod for his own back by sort of suggesting all these things and then finding it quite hard to do. Making cost of living your big thing that you're going to fix in the country, when actually you don't have a massive grip on it, and you never really can, because it's all down to external factors. It's down to global energy prices. It's down to war in Europe, war in the Middle East. I think actually it's quite a difficult one to sort of hinge your whole government on cost of living. Obviously, we're all affected by cost of living, and it's a major issue. But I think it's a bit of a gamble making that your big thing. I think maybe go for investment or something a little bit more tangible, something that you have got more control over. Might have been a bit easier, shall we say.
3: And the other element one could argue about the cost of living that I don't think I've heard yet is getting people back into work as well, because that would A, help their cost of living, and B, then help the public purse, which would then help cost of living. And there's this, 9 million people or so of working age categories that aren't in work. You know, there's also no real talk about increasing productivity, which, if that was raised, would increase the public purse and the tax receipts, which would help improve cost of living. And they are massive issues. Ed Conway, our data editor, acknowledged yesterday that the productivity in the UK is as low as it's been for two centuries.
4: Yes, that was depressing, that report.
3: Yeah, but it's the reality that Andy Burnham's got to deal with. And if you can kind of crack that nut, then you might start to be able to see some of the other dominoes fall.
4: Yeah.
3: And you kind of wonder, where do you approach this issue at? Well, I guess you've got to approach it from all angles. But to your point, it's a big thing to kind of hang your coat on day two.
4: Yeah, I mean, every department as well needs to sort of, you know, 1 million needs, you know, young people not in education, training, employment. I'm quite interested to see how John Healey tackles that issue. Mm. Having come from the Ministry of Defence as the Defence Secretary, you know, is there a space for something to be done with young people in the armed forces? I'd be really interested to see if there's something they can do in that space and be quite clever there. You know, big investment in defence, and let's also try and, as you say, crack the nut of youth unemployment.
3: And there's arguments, isn't there, at times that come around about, rather than kind of a student loan for your university, do you reappraise that and have a kind of a youth loan that allows you to do all sorts and maybe kind of see people go in different directions in life? Meanwhile, front page of the Times, Nottingham murders, health trust faces manslaughter inquiry.
4: Yes, this is I was really interested by this story, actually. Mm. It's basically the Mental Health Trust that they released Valdo Calacane early, despite his history of violence and refusal to take medication. They've been placed under criminal inquiry, the Nottingham Healthcare NHS Foundation Trust, bit of a mouthful. If they're prosecuted, this will be the first of its kind, the first time a trust has sort of faced charges over actions of violent patient released into the community. I think it would be quite an extraordinary case. I think it's a very important case. I think it speaks to a much wider issue as well of, I think there's a bit of a problem in this country with the sort of, the thinking is what's best for the patient.
3: Trust faces manslaughter inquiry.
4: Yes, this is I was really interested by this story, actually. Mm. It's basically the Mental Health Trust that they released Valdo Calacane early, despite his history of violence and refusal to take medication. They've been placed under criminal inquiry, the Nottingham Healthcare NHS Foundation Trust, bit of a mouthful. If if they're prosecuted, this will be the first of its kind, the first time a trust has sort of faced charges over actions of violent patient released into the community. I think it would be quite an extraordinary case. I think it's a very important case. I think it speaks to a much wider issue as well of... I think there's a bit of a problem in this country with the sort of the thinking is what's best for the patient rather than what's best for the safety of the public. And I think there's big questions to be asked there. And I think it will shine a light on some pretty serious issues. And obviously everyone is familiar with the absolutely horrific and sad attack that happened in Nottingham. So I guess we just sort of wait and see if it does get to the criminal stage.
3: Yeah, so this is, according to the Times, a corporate manslaughter investigation. Like you say, that attack that led to the murders of Grace O'Malley, Kumar Barnaby, Weber and Ian Coates as well, two students and a school caretaker, and then three other people that Callum Kane attempted to kill, mowing them down in a van. To your point, there is such a challenge at that decision-making process. A moment between what do you do, how do you provide care and who are you providing that care for? And obviously we're judged retrospectively by our actions. And there is obviously the wider inquiry going on as well. And actually this story kind of goes on from front page of the Times to page five. And Nottinghamshire Healthcare NHS Foundation Trust, like you say, a bit of a mouthful. Say that... that police acting on behalf of Nottinghamshire Police have begun this investigation into matters relating to the care and treatment. And they say we will, of course, be cooperating with police as we have with the statutory inquiry into the matters, which is being chaired by Deborah Taylor, and we'll hear final submissions from all parties later this year. And I think the other bit that always strikes me, as with any of these inquiries, we hear them so often, is lessons will be learned. But the big question the public always want to know is, how will they be deployed so you don't get a repeat of this? We see it all the time in childcare cases, all of the time. Great to have inquiries, but what do they actually change?
4: Yeah, I couldn't agree with you more. I mean, the number of sort of safeguarding reviews that I've sat in and read through all the documents, and it's always the same story. You know, the different services were not talking to each other. They need to be more joined up. I think, you know, there has to be real change. But if there is a criminal investigation, that might sort of produce better changes.
3: Just moving on to the front page of Daily Express, a story that's on a few of the front pages. These are some of the details that prosecutors are putting before the courts regarding the alleged murder of Anne Widdecombe, saying that she died after being struck 21 times on the head with a hammer. That was heard at Westminster Magistrates Court yesterday. The suspect, Joshua Carey, appearing accused of her murder. Now, no plea put in that hearing. The case was so serious, it was immediately moved to the Old Bailey. And this picture, actually, on the front page of the Daily Express, shows the accused, Carey, being taken in a police Land Rover with officers rather than kind of a traditional prison van. Obviously, an ongoing case, so we're limited in what we can and should say, but I just wanted to kind of mark the fact that this is a lead story on the front of a lot of the papers, and understandably so, due to the ferociousness of what's being alleged, and also just the tragedy that hit so many people 2 weeks ago.
4: Oh, 100%. It's one of those stories that it cuts through to it's politics, it's celebrity, it's serious crime, and the number of people from all walks of my life. I mean, you've probably had it as well, that sort of said, "Gosh, poor Anne Widdecombe. I can't believe that. I can't believe that story." It's just cut through to everyone knows her. Everyone knew her. It's she's one of those sort of giant sort of figures. Certainly, you know, from my upbringing that I remember, sort of always on the television, even till, you know, right up until the day she died.
3: Yeah. Incredibly sad situation there, and one that we'll continue to focus on. The trial date's scheduled for June next year, so we'll keep across that as it develops. Sticking on kind of a similarly sad note, really, the front page of the Daily Telegraph. PC Harper's killers set for early release.
4: Yes, I was saddened to see this story, actually, and I really felt for his widow, who sort of tirelessly campaigned to change the law on sentencing here. Two of the perpetrators, jailed for 13 years in 2020 for manslaughter, are now eligible to be freed just halfway through their sentences. And this is part of... So when Labour came into government, they brought in this sort of early release scheme because our prisons are bursting. They're absolutely full to the rafters. Unfortunately, it now means we've got men like this who are eligible for early release scheme. I think this will be highly controversial. I think it's a deeply upsetting thing to read. And I think, you know, if I was Andy Burnham, if I was his Attorney General, I would want to step in and do something about this and try and stop that happening, because it's a very famous case. And I think the British public would be horrified to read that. And, you know, I think more generally sort of the problem with sentencing is, you know, sort of criminal sentencing is sort of the ultimate spin, really. Anyone, if you know anyone that's been a victim of crime or ever speak to a victim of crime, the thing they will always say to you sort of after the perpetrator's been jailed is, well, he'll only serve half of that. And I think we all make that comment in our everyday life, and I think it speaks to a broader point as well.
3: And so many people will say, look, we don't even get a court case for potentially until 2030, some cases now as well. And obviously the issue that is being cited behind all of this is just the groaning prison system. And the response here from the MOJ is, look, we're building prisons at a faster rate than any time since the Victorian era, but also a lot of our prisons are Victorian era prisons that don't do justice and rehabilitation services properly either. There's lots of challenges. We've not got enough time to get through all of them, but lovely to see you. Appreciate you joining us here on Sky News. Good to have you with us. Wilf and Sophie coming up next. Don't go anywhere.
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13: 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Question is, why it hasn't been stopped?
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0: Hey, very good morning to you. It is 7 o'clock. Welcome to Mornings with Ridge and Frost.
1: With Sophie and Wilf, good morning from both of us. Thanks for being with us.
0: Breaking news, Andy Burnham pledges to cap single bus fares at £2 as new figures reveal the scale of the cost of living challenge.
1: Sky News reveals the serious health risks posed by the UK's largest illegal waste dumps.
0: The latest inflation figures cross any second now. We'll also be telling you about our new economic pressure tracker to help you keep on top of your household finances.
1: Two of PC Andrew Harper's killers might be eligible for early release. It's under plans to ease prison overcrowding.
0: And calls for a change in the law amid concerns that big cats, cobras and crocodiles are being kept as pets.
1: Good morning. Thanks for being with us. The reason that Wilf is scribbling is because the latest inflation figures, so the cost of living figures, have just been published.
0: And they are just better than expected. So CPI, this is for the month of June, has come in at 2.6%. The forecast was for 2.7%. May, the prior reading, was 2.8%. So a slight improvement that in the CPI number. Core CPI is in line with expectations, 2.5%. That strips out energy and food. That was where it was expected. Services inflation, marginally higher than expected, 3.6%. The forecast was for 3.5%. So you'd say, fine with this, 2.6%. The headline number, the forecast was 2.7%. Reminder, we've got a Bank of England meeting at the end of this month on the 30th of July. There's no change in rates expected then. As we get into August and September, the market is still pricing in an interest rate hike, not a cut, a hike. This probably won't change those expectations much. So end of this month, next couple of days, don't expect the Bank of England to act, but you probably would still expect a slight increase in interest rates as the year goes on.
1: So slightly better than expected inflation, but cost of living still a big, big priority for the government, because we have actually had through now the second big policy announcement as well this morning from the new Prime Minister, Andy Burnham. And it is a cap. Single bus fares are going to be capped at £2 from January. So the maximum fare is going to be cut by a third. Andy Burnham says this is about giving people more breathing space.
0: On the cost of living, Sophie's mentioned, and there's money set aside for it. It's going to cost £454 million. The bulk of that money, they're saying, is coming from a reprioritisation of money that the Department for Energy and Net Zero was going to use for international climate projects. They're still going to give that money to those sources, but it's going to be as a loan as opposed to a gift. So they're saying this is fully funded. And of course, it comes after yesterday, the Prime Minister saying he's scrapping VAT on household electricity bills.
1: Right, let's bring in Alex at this point, shall we? Our political correspondent Alex Rogers is with us. So another cost of living announcement. I have to say with buses, I always think we don't talk nearly enough about buses, right? Because actually so many people are affected by it. It's the most popular form of public transport.
2: And I think this is Andy Burnham really targeting those on the lower incomes. As you say, it's the most popular form of transport. It's really used by people in rural areas as well. And it's kind of continuing on his legacy in Greater Manchester, where he capped fares at £2. So really going for the cost of living, setting out his stall early. I think there are still going to be questions about how it's funded. As we say, it's coming from the Net Zero Department, which I think is really interesting. The old department of Ed Miliband, the new department of one of his key backers, Miatta Fanbula. But I think he senses that voters don't really like net zero. It's become really unpopular, a lightning rod for criticism. And I think it does also stymie some of the criticism he's going to get from the Tories, because they've been wanting cuts to this department. So it kind of neutralises any of the attacks that he might get from them.
0: I think two other quick points to note. This is to start from next year.
2: Yes.
0: And the announcement yesterday is from the 1st of October. So two big announcements. Will people feel it in their pockets? You know, we always talk about, do they feel the easing of the cost of living, not just read the headlines in the papers? Will they feel it immediately? No, but I couldn't agree more with you about the headline being where this comes from in the budget. Mm. Because I think there's a lot of questions going forward, which we don't know the answers to yet, about what is he going to do more broadly on the bigger issues in that department? And could there be announcements around drilling in the North Sea to come? I don't think this gives us that much of a hint on that because it's very small and it's an international budget of net zero, but certainly one of the unanswered questions we still have.
1: Yeah.
2: Yeah, and it's just that some of this money is quite invisible as well. You know, people don't really know where a lot of this money is going. It's going abroad to this. I think it was to the Tropical Forest Forever. That they're saying that's still going to be funded, but by loans rather than.
1: So that means they have to pay it back, as Wolf was saying. Is that what we think?
2: I think so. Yeah, it's. I'm not quite clear on it.
1: Yeah, we're going to try and ask Howard Alexander to get the full details on it because the wording is pretty. You know, more flexible ways to meet our international climate objectives. It's a little bit willy, I think it's fair to say.
2: I also thought it was interesting that they use the word expected underspends. That sounds a little bit optimistic and a little bit precarious. You know, we're expecting the department to underspend. I mean, I think everyone's experience of government is that it's they overspend departments. So,
1: yeah, that's a very good point.
0: Yeah, I think, by the way, both of them are sort of not that expensive, these announcements. So whether they are perfectly fully funded or not, they're getting away with. Mm. You know, you're not seeing a massive reaction in the bond market because they've announced some £18 billion unfunded tax cut or spending increase. So, again, a little bit of slack, I guess, cut by the markets in the short term to these sorts of announcements. But obviously, as they get into the more meaningful stuff in the budget come the autumn, there'll be huge scrutiny on if there are bigger announcements.
1: Yeah, meaningful in terms of more money spent.
0: Yeah.
1: Alex, thank you very much indeed. Alex Rogers speaking to us now.
0: We're going to turn now to illegal waste dumping that has seen a surge in recent years and led to mountains of festering rubbish at sites across the country.
1: No, it's bad for properties, it harms communities, obviously, and it also severely impacts the environment. But that's just scratching the surface.
0: In a six-month investigation, Sky News has worked with scientists to test samples from the soil, water and air of three key sites. The findings are something we really should be worried about. Dan Whitehead's been investigating.
3: Yeah, there's a lot of smoke.
4: Yeah, you can smell it as well. It's a very strong sort of plasticky smell.
5: On the edge of Gloucester, 100,000 tonnes of waste has been building up. Illegally dumped, it's so big, it regularly sets on fire.
6: For years now, we have been investigating the growing number of illegal waste sites across the country. During that time, the rubbish has been festering, leaching into water, literally burning in to the countryside air. Over the last 6 months, we've been working with a team of scientists to try and uncover what this rubbish is made up of and potentially what harm it's causing.
5: We've tested the air, water and soil at three of the country's largest illegal waste sites. Here in Gloucester, in Ranskill near Doncaster and up in Wigan, a dump that sits in the constituency of the new Prime Minister, Andy Burnham. Collectively, they make up more than 170,000 tonnes of waste. And after months of analysis, the results are in.
7: How significant, how worrying are the things that you've found?
8: In short, very worrying. The bottom line is, here we have seen, by our identification process, hundreds of compounds which are of a concern that if you inhale them, certainly if you inhale them over a period of time, could well have significant health effects.
5: Hidden in the smoke in Gloucester, we found matches for 763 different chemicals. It is a huge number. A toxic mix that is four times higher than what you'd breathe in from a car exhaust. Among them, names such as styrene, ethylbenzene, chlorobenzene and naphthalene. All can cause breathing difficulties, burning eyes and nausea, with long-term exposure linked to neurological problems. The village of Hynham lies just half a mile from these burning fumes. The smell often drifts over, and last summer a large fire at the dump meant kids at the primary school had to stay indoors.
9: I just think it's absolutely shocking because it's very close to a big community and there are several local schools in the area, and just to think that that is what you're breathing in and you're completely unaware of it, that the government are just turning a blind eye to it.
5: Our results are no less worrying up north. In Doncaster, there was a strong match for a chemical called carbon tetrachloride, so toxic it's phased out globally with links to cancer. In Wigan, a possible ID for Demetin O, a pesticide that's banned in the UK. Our samples were taken at source, and there are now urgent calls for further tests to understand just how far these dangerous compounds are travelling.
3: Some of the strongest science which has come out is about how very low-level chemical exposures in populations over the long term have health effects which nobody predicted they would have. There is no argument that you should ignore this and hope the problem goes away.
7: We presented all of our evidence to the government, and in response, the Environment Agency says its own scientists are now carefully considering our findings. It added that it's made 18 arrests linked to illegal waste dumps since April this year.
5: Contaminated water posing a risk to wildlife, fumes in the air causing fear amongst locals. Our results show dangers that may be hidden in plain sight. Dan Whitehead, Sky News.
0: Dan, it's such a great investigation, and everyone watches these films that we put together, you've put together over the last year or two, and is shocked by how awful the site is. I guess this backs now it up with the sort of hard evidence and data that will it force now local councils and governments to act because they're going to have more responsibility if they don't? Is that perhaps what happened?
10: I mean, there's been growing pressure, hasn't there, as we've been reporting on this over the last year or so, to clean these sites up. And in fact, the site in Wigan there, which we featured, they announced at the start of this year when we did a north-south divide report on the fact that Kidlington in Oxford, that big site, is being cleared up and the north one wasn't. And the government announced earlier this year that they are going to clean that up at a cost to the taxpayer of around sort of £9-10 million. That's due to begin, we think, at the end of this summer. But that's one of nearly 600 active illegal waste sites across the country. The vast majority are not as big as this, but it's a huge problem. And the vast majority are not being cleared out because the taxpayer doesn't want to pay. The legal onus on who should clean this up falls on the landowner. But quite often, it might be a farmer who's rented a corner of a field. Once whoever is responsible for this buys a plot of land, in some cases, they're known to sort of sell it into 500 different plots, really confusing the land registry. And it's proving very difficult for the authorities to find actually who's behind it.
1: It's absolutely disgusting, I have to say.
0: What's the punishment? Oh, sorry.
1: No.
0: I was going to say, what is the punishment?
10: Well, I mean, we've seen in cases, like the Environment Agency has, along with police, has made 18 arrests since April this year. They've really ramped it up over the last sort of 12 to 24 months since the reporting began from us here and others. They can be fined. They can go to jail. It takes years and years. In the cases we've seen, quite often there'll be a suspended sentence. They may be fined £30,000, £40,000, £50,000. They are meant to be paying around £126 a tonne to get rid of this waste at landfill properly. So what you'll find these organised criminal gangs doing is taking the money, or maybe charging a little bit less to someone who needs to get rid of this waste. They'll get that money, and then they might pay, say, £5,000-£10,000 to rent a corner of a field for a year or so from a farmer. So you can see the profit margins. It is described as the new narcotics. It is extremely profitable for these. And this isn't just minor fly-tipping a mattress here. These are organised criminal gangs who have worked out a way to essentially fiddle the system and move from one field and then go to another.
1: It is, yeah, it's pretty unbelievable. You were saying there about how waste should properly be disposed of, and I have to say, just looking at the mound, it does make me just really think about how much we just chuck away. What do we actually do with it in the proper way?
10: Yeah, I mean, look, there's legally managed landfill sites, and there are some things, especially at these sites here, which are so nasty that they do need to be managed properly.
1: But just like illegally, that is basically just dumping it in.
10: It's dumping, and that's one of the big problems because...
1: But I mean, if it's legally done, so there are legal sites where it is literally, I mean, not as bad as this, obviously, but we're just holding it in fields and stuff.
10: Yeah, and it gets buried, but there's things to, you know, methane vents to prevent what's happening here. You can see on our screens here, the problem at Gloucester is it's 100,000 tonnes. When you're on top of it, where you're stood, you're meant to be on top of where trees are. You look on Google Maps, there's trees there. It's so high, it's self-combusting underneath, and that's what's releasing these really dangerous chemicals that we've found. Yeah, there are illegal waste sites, but the key thing about those is they're being properly managed, and if there's anything and properly monitored, and the fumes have been monitored. These places here, OK, the Environment Agency is carrying out some monitoring. The calls are now to urgently, off the back of the sort of scratch-the-surface findings we've found, is to urgently carry out other monitoring to find out if these dangerous chemicals are travelling further and potentially causing harm to the local villages and the wildlife and environment.
0: Dan, great stuff. And more of the report online, more from Dan later in the programme. You can also watch the full report on the YouTube channel.
1: As we've already discussed, the latest inflation figures have been published. A little bit more breathing room for Andy Burnham, maybe. Is he?
0: Oh, marginal.
1: Just marginal.
0: 2.6 versus 2.7?
1: Yes.
0: Not going to make a huge difference. I mean, the key point being is I don't think we get a rate cut at any point this year. We won't get a change in July. We're more likely to get a rate hike still in August or September. That would give him genuine breathing room, but it's not looking likely.
1: And look, to keep across how we're impacted by it, Sky News has launched a new economic pressure tracker, whatever that is. Paul is here to tell us more.
11: Morris, shall I show you what the Sky News economic pressure tracker is? It's
0: very by the way, exciting. I am really excited about this. I think a little bit more than Sophie, so you've got to sell it to Sophie now.
11: The tail is wagging about this. So this is the Sky News economic pressure tracker. It's our data and forensics team have pulled together 20 data sources to help us understand how global economic shocks affect the prices that matter here at home. It's available on our app, on our website. We're going to have a play with it here now. We've got the inflation numbers this morning. Consumer price inflation. You click on that tab. There it is at the touch of a button. It shows where inflation has fallen to. This is the number for June, remember, 2.6%, down from 2.8%. So it has fallen back. See, that's where the war, the attacks on Iran started. Now, the biggest single driver of that fall in inflation is fuel prices. So let's take a look at them. Look, petrol prices we have here. We can see, and remember, this is the number for June. This is inflation. It's backward looking. You can see as we headed into June here, petrol prices were indeed falling. Now, they've ticked up a bit recently because of the ongoing uncertainty about what's going in on in the Gulf. We can see, again, it's not just petrol. Plenty of people have diesel. And if I change that on, again, you see diesels saw even sharper rises again in June. It was falling back. Now, inflation from here is forecast to increase next month. One of the reasons for that is the energy price cap, another key household expenditure. We were talking about it yesterday. So there's the current energy price cap. You can see it is forecast. It rose in July. And it is forecast to rise again, which is the reason that economists expect that inflation number to go up. Now, there's plenty more here we can look at. I talked about fuel prices. We can look at the Strait of Hormuz specifically. And this really is very helpful when you're trying to understand what has happened to oil prices. This shows us how the daily transits from the Strait of Hormuz, you're pretty familiar with this. The war began, they stopped almost completely. They've come back up a little, a bit of a return towards normality. You can actually look at our tracker and see how many ships are transiting in and out of the Gulf every day. Excuse me, this is a daily tracker. And perhaps even more helpfully, look here, what kind of vessels they are. This is a week-on-week change. We look at the crude oil tankers. It's been a fall in the last week. If we can get this number of oil tankers back up to pre-war norms, well, those oil prices might fall back and help us with petrol price at the end. All the energy commodities are in here. Here's oil. You can see gas, heating oil and jet fuel prices. That's the path of oil. Look, back above $90. That is a worry for the global economy and perhaps more importantly to us here at home, what's going to happen to domestic inflation. We have all the food commodities here too. Wheat, dairy, cereal prices. Interestingly, kind of that inflation, one of the factors that pulled down inflation in June was falling food prices. This is the cereal grain price index. It's a global commodity price. But again, it's heading in that direction. It helps explain the numbers that you are experiencing at the supermarket and at the petrol pumps. And the last one I'll show you is the economic data. Can be a little dry. I know you disagree, Wilf. But we talked about interest rates. We can show you that. You can look at these anytime you like. They have been flat rates since the war began. What's going to happen to that rate this year? The next meeting of the Bank of England expected to stay steady, but what will happen later in the year, we'll have to wait and see. And I'll show you the last one, gilt yields. This is the de facto cost of borrowing for the UK government. 5.03%, a little increase in the last couple of days. Now, that has been seen in many economies around the world. That isn't just the change of prime minister, but it's very useful to keep an eye on. That is a measure, perhaps, of how the markets are reacting to a new government. So perhaps John Healey and Andy Burnham might be among those who can now look at the Sky News economic pressure tracker on our app and on our website. Wilf will be looking to and keep across all these figures as they change. It's updated daily and it pulls together all the numbers behind the ones that really count here at home.
0: They certainly should be, Paul. It's a great new tool. Thanks for sharing it with us. And we'll be discussing it more with Paul during the rest of the show.
1: A couple more stories to bring you today. The Ukraine President Volodymyr Zelensky has sacked his military chief, General Oleksandr Syrsky.
0: The decision follows protests against the decision to dismiss a popular defence minister last week.
1: Prosecutors say that the former MP, Anne Widdecombe, was hit on the head 21 times with a hammer before she was found dead at her home in Devon.
0: The court heard that the former Tory minister had been eating lunch when the suspect, 28-year-old Joshua Kerry, allegedly attacked her. He's been charged with her murder and remanded into custody with a provisional trial date listed for June next year.
1: And a judge in Florida has ruled that Donald Trump must hand over detailed financial records. It's all part of his defamation lawsuit against the BBC. The US president is suing the corporation over an episode of Panorama that edited together different sections of his speech on the day of the US Capitol riot that appeared to show him urging his supporters to take violent action. It's the second full day of Andy Burnham's premiership, and we've had another big announcement. This time it is on capping bus fares. So to get more on this, we are joined by the Transport Secretary, Heidi Alexander.
12: Good morning, Sophie. Thanks for having me.
1: First of all, congratulations on keeping the job.
12: Thank you. I'm delighted to be here.
1: How does the process work? Do you kind of get a little heads up that you can't stray too far from Westminster and then get a phone call? What happens?
12: I didn't at all, actually. I had commitments in London on Monday morning, and the truth of the matter is it was all kept very, very closely under wraps. I was sat in my Commons office doing some constituency work, and I got a call late in the evening asking me to go into number 10, which I did, and then sat down with our new Prime Minister, Andy Burnham. I had absolutely no idea.
1: So there's no kind of nudge, wink, wink, there's absolutely nothing?
12: I don't know whether anyone else had that, but I didn't.
1: OK, so interesting to know. Right, let's talk about this announcement, shall we? Bus fares capped at £2, what's the idea?
12: It's great news. We know that there are millions of people across the country who depend upon buses in their day-to-day lives. And we've had a £3 bus fare cap in place over the last couple of years. But we know that people are still really struggling with the cost of living, that there are people who will be sat at home at the end of the month before they get paid, thinking, actually, I haven't got any money left in my bank account. And so reducing that bus fare cap for single bus fares from £3 to £2 outside of London, I think is going to make a real difference to people. Of course, when Andy was mayor of Greater Manchester, he did brilliant work with the bus network there. He capped fares. He also took control of setting the timetables, the routes. And it made a really big difference to the local economy because public transport is essential for high-performing local economies. And so this is all about just giving people some breathing space as well. And it comes on top of course, the announcement yesterday to take off VAT from energy bills, which is going to save people.
1: We'll talk about that in a minute.
12: In the autumn.
1: And look, it's the most popular form of public transport. It's something Indeed. We don't talk about enough. I think that's completely right. Can you just explain to me how it's funded? Because I looked at the release, right? £400 million of the funding will come from switching investments set aside for international climate finance to loans, which will give us more flexible ways to meet our international climate objectives. Yeah. In English, what does that mean?
12: So it means that £400 million had been allocated in the budget of the Department for Energy Security and Net Zero. And some of that £400 million goes to funding projects in other parts of the world which can assist with tackling climate change. Now, it had initially been the intention that that money would be given as grants. So you pay the money to fund a project in a developing country and you don't get that money back. We're switching that process so that it is now a loan, so that the money will then be paid back to the British government. Now, actually,
1: So, look,
12: the detail of it needs to be worked through, but in order for loans to qualify as overseas development assistance, the terms of the loan need to be reasonably favourable to the developing country, and it needs to contribute to developing that country's economy.
1: So it makes sense to switch
12: the spending. Instead of it being a grant, it will be a loan, and then that frees up money to spend on domestic priorities and spend on our public transport.
1: I don't want to interrupt, but there's just a couple of things I just want. Because you say there on the interest, I know that you're saying the details need to be worked out, but it feels like that is quite a fundamental one, because if you look at, you know, to be completely honest, the West's track record of loaning money to developing nations, you can see why people might have a anxiety about that, right? So is there, do we know if there's going to be interest or not?
12: So this is quite standard to have loans for international climate finance. As I say, the detail will need to be worked out. We wanted to make the announcement today. It's a really big priority for the new Prime Minister.

0: of that is an underspend within the existing budget. £400 million is switching the money that was previously going to be given out in grants to climate finance projects in developing countries is now going to be given out in loans. So some of that money comes back in. The precise detail that you're asking me about the nature of interest that would be applied to those loans, I don't have. That information will be worked through. I'd be very happy to come back and speak to you again about it in the future. I think it's right, though, that we look at what the priorities need to be for the country. Mm-hmm. When we know that people are struggling with the cost of living, we know how important bus journeys are for those everyday journeys, getting to the shops, being able to get to see a GP, going to work. And, you know, there's one in five households don't have access to a car in this country. And so I think with Andy Burnham's premiership and him coming into office, he said that we need to help people. And I think on top of the changes that we've made around electricity bills, with VAT coming off electricity bills in the autumn, this is starting to give you a sense of the direction that Andy wants to take this government.
1: Yeah, look, I'm in absolutely no way quibbling about the importance of the cost of living measures and buses in particular. Can I ask about Darren Jones?
0: Of course.
1: He put out something on social media yesterday. Good news that VAT will be cut on electricity bills. It's a simple way for families to save a few quid, but the digital ID programme was funded. The government will have to set out how it would pay for its new policies in the budget. Was that a helpful intervention from Darren Jones?
0: So we all know that the Office for Budget Responsibility actually looked at what the cost of implementing the digital ID programme would be, and they suggested that would be £1.8 billion. And so what we are doing is taking about £800 million of that and using that to cover the costs of taking VAT off electricity bills this autumn. Look, the way that this works, when there's a pressure in government budgets...
1: The question was about Darren Jones. Was
0: yeah, and look, I'm not sure it was either the most timely or wise tweet that Darren has ever put out. Darren's a really good friend of mine, and I've got a lot of time for him. He was a great servant to the Cabinet and to Keir's government. It wasn't the most wise or most timely of tweets. Government was going through a process of finding the money to be able to pay for the rollout of digital ID. Andy Burnham has become the Prime Minister. He said that isn't going ahead. And so that money that was being found across government to fund that programme is now instead being used to take VAT off electricity bills. I think that's a really good thing because I know how much people worry when, you know, that bill lands on the doormat and they're looking at how much they're having to pay or they get the email through into their inbox. And so I think actually giving people some breathing space on the cost of living is a really positive thing. I think it's great news that Andy announced that yesterday. And obviously it's really good news that we've got this £2 bus fare cap coming in across England as well.
1: Heidi Alexander, good to have you on the programme. Thank you very much.
0: Thanks for your time.
1: Heidi Alexander there, the Transport Secretary, talking about that new announcement on a cap of £2 bus fares. Coming up, we're going to continue our coverage of toxic waste, speaking to a Wigan resident who's a bit worried about the health implications of one of those dumps.
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0: why it hasn't been stopped.
1: Welcome back. Two of the men jailed for killing police officer Andrew Harper may be eligible for early release under the government's controversial scheme to ease overcrowding in prisons.
2: So PC Harper died on duty. He was dragged down a country road behind a car while he was responding to a burglary. His mother has given an interview to The Telegraph where she described the situation as an insult.
1: Barnaby's here with all of the details in and around this potential early release.
3: Yeah, I mean, this all relates to the new sentencing laws which are coming into force in September. And essentially, they will mean that some people convicted of serious crimes will now be released from prison after serving half of their sentence rather than two-thirds of their sentence. Now, in relation to PC Andrew Harper, just to remind you, he was 28 when he died. He was responding to a theft of a quad bike and he got his leg caught in a strap trailing along by from a getaway car driven by three teenagers, all of whom were convicted of manslaughter. Now, two of those teenagers, Jesse Cole and Albert Bowers, received 13-year sentences for manslaughter. They are now going to be eligible for release after serving half of that sentence. This was brought in by the Ministry of Justice to deal with massive overcrowding in prisons. And we should remember back in 2024, the first couple of weeks of the Starmer premiership, this was a big story. There were essentially no more prison places. But Andrew Harper's mother has given this interview to The Telegraph, Debbie Adlam, and she has said, essentially, she's disgusted by this. Let's just bring you a quote from that interview. She said, "It makes me feel sick. Andrew's life doesn't get to come back. It feels like a slap in the face and an insult. Any reduction makes a mockery of sentencing. It's a gift for prisoners to be let out early. The cost is to us, the victims, and then the public." The Police Federation has also concurred with her sentiment, really. They've said they're disgusted by this. But the Ministry of Justice has, in a way, hit back, I think. They've pointed out the issues they were facing with overcrowding. We've got a statement from a Ministry of Justice spokesperson. They say this was a horrific crime and our deepest sympathies are with PC Andrew Harper's family and friends. In 2024, the country was facing a prison crisis and a total breakdown of law and order with judges ordered to stop jailing dangerous criminals. This government is committed to public safety. We are building prison places at the fastest rate since the Victorian era and taking the difficult decisions needed to lock up the most dangerous offenders. Andrew Harper's family did campaign for mandatory life sentences for those convicted of the manslaughter of emergency workers. That law is going to come in, but it doesn't apply retrospectively. And that's why I think they're so saddened and disgusted, as they've said, by what's about to happen.
1: Barnaby, thanks so much. Let's bring you more now on that Sky News investigation that we were discussing earlier with Dan Whitehead about the toxic chemicals that have been discovered at illegal waste sites across the UK.
2: So we worked with scientists to test the air, water and soil at three of the country's largest dumps, so one's in Gloucester, in Wigan and also in Doncaster.
1: At the Gloucester site, 763 chemicals were identified and tests of fumes were found to be four times more toxic than emissions from a car exhaust.
2: And some of those chemicals can cause breathing difficulties, burning eyes, nausea, and also potentially long-term neurological problems.
1: We're joined by Nico Rowson, who lives next to a site in Wigan, the one we just mentioned in Wigan. A very good morning to you. Thanks so much for joining us. I mean, just tell us more broadly how awful it is being so close to one of these massive sites.
4: It's been absolutely awful, the vermin and the smells. As a family, it's really affected us. We've got a child with SCN, or special needs. He struggles with his sensory profiles, so the smells and everything have just been that bad. He can't live at home. So, you know, apart from the chemical side of things, just the smell alone has driven my child out of his home.
2: I actually can't, just looking at the pictures, I cannot believe how massive this site is. And it's very, very close, as you can see, to what, football pitches, houses. Did it just start springing up from nowhere? What happened?
4: So the waste started building up in October 24, and just from there, it just started getting bigger. We was getting 20 to 30 lorries a day of waste just coming down our street. Now, at the time, we thought it was something that may have been legit. We thought someone would stop this. And then November, December time was when residents actually started complaining to the authorities.
1: And but that's, I mean, it is just unfathomable. Why wasn't it stopped at the time before it was built? What did the authorities do? They couldn't just put a police car there to block it?
4: So when we rang the Environment Agency, we'd just get through to a call centre, they'd take the details, and then that was it. The council was reporting it to the Environment Agency, and the police were telling us that it's an Environmental Agency problem. Because of the sheer amount of waste, it falls on the Environment Agency, and unfortunately the Environment Agency didn't act quick enough to move the rubbish, stop the rubbish. They didn't see, you know, seize any vehicles or anything. They were sat here watching the waste turn up in the end, and nothing got done until after the fire, really, from a resident's perspective anyway.
1: Do you have hope that Andy Burnham is going to look at this issue differently? You live in his constituency, his new constituency, and he's engaged with you on this.
4: So Andy Burnham's been and met me a few times. I was actually at Downing Street welcoming him the other day. He's promised me that this will be tidied up. Now, with Andy's help, we did get the government to agree to clear it up. Now, it's supposed to be moving in October, and it'll take 8 to 9 weeks to be cleared approximately. But it is on the way to being cleared.
2: Well, that is good news, at least. I love that picture of you at Downing Street as well. That must have been quite something. I just still can't get my head around that there were lorries driving down your street, that this massive, I mean, it's not like you can miss it, and no one did anything about it. I think it is absolutely extraordinary. You mentioned there a fire. What happened with the fire?
4: So last summer, it set on fire for 9 days. It was declared a major incident. It just combusted. The fire brigade came down. They didn't know how to tackle the fire. It's not something that they put out every day of the week. So now there is fire precautions in place. There's temperature probes, there's water tanks on site. So should it go up again, they've got a little bit of water to keep the fire small, to give the engines time to hook up to the water hydrants. So we now have 24-hour security, as you can see behind me. So it has took a year, but we now have fire precautions and preventatives on site. This should have happened last year, but, you know, here we are.
1: It is just unbelievable.
2: I can't believe it. I'm absolutely astonished. Well done you for the campaigning on it, though. Like, you know, you need people like yourself to hopefully make change. Yeah. So it doesn't happen again. So these trucks don't just able to drive down someone's outside someone's house and make a man like that again.
1: Thanks so much for joining us. We really appreciate it.
4: Thank you.
1: Let's have a look at the weather next.
0: Dinner under the stars tonight?
5: That reminds me of our travel insurance.
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1: Well, heatwave conditions will briefly return for some over the next few days, and it'll be largely dry, but the weekend will bring changes. Expect a mainly dry morning with long sunny spells for most, but northern and eastern parts will see more cloud. Scotland and northeast England will be quite grey with drizzly outbreaks possible. It'll become warm to very warm with light winds. The afternoon looks brighter across more of northern Britain, but a few showers are likely there. Meanwhile, Donegal and parts of Northern Ireland will turn dull and damp. Elsewhere, it'll be largely fine into the evenings. That's your weather.
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2: Coming up, we're talking police vetting. We'll be joined by His Majesty's Inspector of Constabulary.

0: Welcome back. Well, the U.S. Defense Secretary Pete Hegseth was heckled as he gave evidence to the U.S. Senate over whether Donald Trump should be granted additional funds for the war.
1: Stop bombing our children in Iran and Palestine. This is illegal.
2: Mr. Secretary, please suspend until order is restored in the hearing room.
0: Protesters held up photos of Iranian children thought to be among the 156 people killed when a primary school in the city of Minab was bombed at the start of the war. Some of them could be heard shouting, "Stop bombing our children in Iran and Palestine. This is illegal." Our U.S. correspondent James Matthews has more.
3: Defense Secretary Pete Hegseth and Dan Kane, chair of the Joint Chiefs of Staff, they're the two men at the top of the U.S. military prosecuting the Iran war. There is a question for them and for their ultimate boss, the president, that won't go away. It's about the school bombing at Minab in Iran. Sky News has established U.S. responsibility. A security insider has told us that human error was responsible and that Trump denials are undermining transparency in terms of establishing publicly who was behind it. It's a question we at Sky News will continue to ask, and I asked it of Pete Hegseth and of General Kane. Secretary Hegseth, are you hiding the truth, sir, over the Minab school bombing? Are you hiding the truth? This session on Capitol Hill, it was the top brass asking for more cash. They need it to maintain the Iran war effort. Pete Hegseth called it an urgent, necessary injection of funds. That's how he framed it. They were giving evidence to senators, but not before they were disrupted by protesters inside the room. There were a number who were there disrupting proceedings. Ultimately, they were led away. Kane and Hegseth, of course, they're two men who used to appear regularly before the media, but they haven't since May, nor have they appeared before senators. So this was an opportunity for those senators to interrogate the war, the plan, the exit strategy, casualties, which are increasing, including U.S. service personnel. A chance for senators to ask what they are getting for their money at a time when political opposition is stiffening. It becomes more acute in Congress as costs grow, and so does the casualty count. In the list of concerns on Capitol Hill, there is Minab, and there is much more.
0: James Matthews there for us. Now, a new report says the Met Police has improved its response to misconduct and removed more than 1,500 people considered unfit for policing. But the police inspectorate says there's still work to do to improve vetting, professional standards and intelligence on anti-corruption.
4: So we're joined now by His Majesty's Inspector of Constabulary, Lee Freeman. Good to have you with us. Just talk us through what have you found?
5: The inspection is part of the National Rolling Programme, where we inspect all 43 forces in England and Wales on their vetting, counter-corruption and professional standards. The report has found that the Metropolitan Police Service has invested in integrity arrangements. You're correct to say that over 1,500 people in the last 3 years who shouldn't be working in police in the Metropolitan Police are now not. So it is an improved picture, but the force does need to do more to make sure only the right people can join and remain in the service. For example, it needs to make sure that all non-police personnel, such as many, many contractors and volunteers in the stations across London, have the correct vetting clearance to have access to those stations. We also highlighted how it handles public complaints to make sure it needs to be in line with statutory guidance, particularly those complaints that come in via its contact centre needs to improve, and particularly around how it improves intelligence and the use of intelligence to help prevent corruption, specifically around gifts, hospitalities that are given to officers and staff, but also those officers and staff who may have secondary employment or volunteering roles to understand any risks that might be associated with that. So it's an improving picture. I think it's reflective of the priority that the Commissioner has given to this area of business in the last 3 years under his leadership. But we do highlight that there is some areas that it still needs to improve in order to get to the grades that I'm sure it wishes to achieve.
0: When we sort of pause and think about the initial major problems in the lack of vetting at the Met that Baroness Casey and others identified, have you got to the bottom any further in this report as to precisely what caused that big surge in it? Was it short-term targets for hiring police officers or lack of funding and political mistakes or Met-specific mistakes?
5: So our inspections specifically looked at what we've found when we've gone in relation to rectifying that, as opposed to going down to the root cause analysis. That's not our role. But from our perspective, it is really clear that the force has invested considerably in its integrity arrangements as a result of some of the cases that you've highlighted, and removing many, many people who shouldn't be working in policing. Pleasingly, we have found that because of those investments, personnel in the force vetting unit are now well-trained. They have enough capacity to deal with what is significant demand. Over 47,500 people working in the Metropolitan Police require some sort of vetting and assessment on an ongoing arrangement. And those officers and staff within the vetting unit, we found, are well-led. There's good governance and there's good review mechanisms. The challenge for the force moving forward now is about ensuring that consistency across all areas. The bar is really high in this inspection in relation to that, because obviously the risks are significant, and a single officer or member of staff who has access to police systems or indeed carries a warrant card, we know the harm that individual can cause, and that's why we're still asking for requires improvement, and I will be speaking to the Commissioner over the coming months to make sure that that is progressed.
4: There's two people who I just always remember when it comes to the vetting, you know, in the Met. And the first is David Carrick, you know, one of the UK's worst sex offenders. He got his job despite an allegation of domestic abuse. And also Cliff Mitchell, who carried out, 50 sex attacks. And again, there was a previous rape allegation against him. Are we at a stage where if there are any allegations, someone just shouldn't be joining the Met?
5: Most of the police workforce are entirely dedicated to serving the public, and cases such as Carrick and Cousins are thankfully extremely rare. What I can say is that the Metropolitan Police Service has invested considerably in these arrangements and has removed a significant number of people who shouldn't be working in policing. But as I've already said, one police officer shouldn't be serving as one too many and can cause a lot of harm. This is why our inspections across all force performance in these vital areas of business is inspected in the way that we do. We aim to identify good practice, but more importantly, we're here to report to the public on progress. The message to the communities of London this morning, who will be listening to this programme and watching the news, is that the Commissioner has started to make progress and things are in a much stronger place. But there is still more work to do, and that will be something that we will be reporting on in the coming months.
4: Thank you very much indeed. Good to have you on the programme today.
0: We did get the statement from the Met. We're grateful for this report from His Majesty's Inspectorate of Constabulary, which reflects the significant progress we've made in delivering higher standards, overhauling vetting and tackling corruption. We've consistently acknowledged that transforming our culture is not something we can achieve overnight. We are partway through this five-year journey and expect to see further significant progress as we continue our work to create a Met that Londoners deserve.
4: A couple more stories to bring you today. This is from Born Free, the charity, and they found that over 2,200 dangerous wild animals, and we're talking about big cats, we're talking about venomous snakes, we're even talking about crocodiles, have been kept as pets.
0: Unbelievable.
4: Crocodile in the garden,
0: cobra.
4: In the pond.
0: A cobra. I mean, I can see why you might ignorantly buy a cat that grows bigger than... I mean, I'm not really
4: a mini lion cub, and then...
0: But who wants a cobra?
4: Yeah, so the wildlife charity Born Free are now calling for an overhaul of the legislation around this. They're saying that the kind of Dangerous Wild Animals Act isn't fit for purpose. The licences don't guarantee, for example, appropriate living conditions for these animals as well. So it's a
0: Are you allowed to have one?
4: Thing too. I have no idea, I'll be totally honest. I don't know. But they're urging the government to review and reform to prevent harm, close loopholes, strengthen enforcement and uphold animal standards.
0: I support that.
4: Yeah.
0: Update. I didn't know you were allowed to have them.
4: Imagine if you found out your neighbours have got a cobra.
0: Be almost as bad as having a massive pile of rubbish in your backyard.
4: Yes, it's true. We also wanted to say as well, because there's been another country that has moved to ban social media for teenagers, and it is France.
0: And they're banning it slightly stricter than the proposals here or the decisions in Australia. Children under 15 will be blocked from creating accounts from September. I mean, we really are seeing a big global shift on this.
4: Yeah.
0: You know, I think without that much pushback, I think, even from the big tech companies. Obviously, I haven't read all the French statements in relation to it, but here they all make statements, but there's not that same uproar that you might have feared there was.
4: Yeah, and I think there's something about safety numbers as well. Like, if a lot of countries do this, then you would imagine that the tech companies who are doing all this incredible stuff with AI can, I would assume, pretty quickly work to find age verification staff or certain websites that are allowed, others that aren't on Apple phones or whatever it is, to try and move towards it. And, yeah, of course, we're looking ahead to the UK bringing its own.
0: I still can't believe you're...
4: There's been another country that has moved to ban social media for teenagers, and it is France.
0: And they're banning it slightly stricter than the proposals here or the decisions in Australia. Children under 15 will be blocked from creating accounts from September. I mean, we really are seeing a big global shift on this.
4: Yeah.
0: You know, I think without that much pushback, I think, even from the big tech companies. Obviously, I haven't read all the French statements in relation to it, but here they all make statements, but there's not that same uproar that you might have feared there was.
4: Yeah, and I think there's something about safety numbers as well. Like, if a lot of countries do this, then you would imagine that the tech companies who are doing all this incredible stuff with AI can, I would assume, pretty quickly work to find age verification staff or certain websites that are allowed, others that aren't on Apple phones or whatever it is, to try and move towards it. And, yeah, of course, we're looking ahead to the UK bringing its own.
0: I still can't believe you're potentially allowed to have a cobra. What if your neighbour came out? Just want to let you guys know, we've lost the cobra, so just keep your eyes peeled. What?
4: Let us know, by the way. Mornings at Scotland.
0: What, if you've got a pet cobra?
4: You've got a pet cobra, Wolf wants to have a word with you.
0: No, I don't. I want to stay as far away as possible.
4: Well, clear. We need to find out if it is actually legal to keep a cobra. Maybe it is illegal and they're just ignoring it.
0: We'll be right back with all the day's top news.
6: What's the best thing about being a Sky News journalist?
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10: You're like, what?
11: Historic day here today.
12: Congratulations. This is a huge moment.
11: But what happens now?

0: Good morning. It is 8 o'clock. Welcome to Mornings with Bridget Frost.
1: With Stephen Wolf, a very good morning from me as well.
0: Andy Burnham pledges to cap single bus fares at £2 as new figures reveal the scale of the cost of living challenge.
1: Sky News reveals the serious health risks posed by the UK's largest illegal waste dumps.
0: Inflation eases to 2.6%, but economists say it could be the last good news for a while. We'll tell you about our new economic pressure tracker to help keep you on top of household finances.
1: Also ahead, two of PC Andrew Harper's killers may be eligible for early release under plans to ease prison overcrowding.
0: And then, of course, for a change in the law, because people are keeping big cats, cobras and even crocodiles as pets across the country.
1: Good morning. We've got the second big policy announcement from the new Prime Minister. Single bus fares will be capped at £2 from January. It means the maximum fare will be cut by a third, which Andy Burnham says is all about giving people more breathing space.
0: And there is new money for it as well, £454 million in total, most of it funded by reallocating money from the Department for Energy and Net Zero for international climate projects. And, of course, it also comes a day after Andy Burnham said he was scrapping VAT on electricity bills.
1: Well, Alex is here to tell us a bit more about this. So what are the details of this announcement?
2: So single fares for buses will be capped at £2. This is from January next year. And this is kind of reversing. So the cap was first imposed in 2023 and then it rose to £3 at the start of 2025. So as you were saying, the funding from this is coming from reprioritising the energy budget. So kind of changing how money is being spent. And so if you were talking to Heidi Alexander, the Transport Secretary, so my understanding from that was that the money that would go to these climate projects abroad as grants will now be loans. So they have to be paid back to the government. And I think there's questions over whether they can add interest to that. Although she did say we're not looking to fleece anybody. So I think Andy Burnham here really highlighting the cost of living, really wanting to, I think, show a real change from how Starmer began his government, which, if you remember, was with the winter fuel cut, and highlighting a £22 billion black hole, that everything was really bad, all the doom and gloom, which I think, you know, made the government unpopular early on. And here Andy Burnham's coming in. He wants to project good feeling with these cost of living policies, bus fare caps and the VAT cut as well.
1: It's kind of mad that we were going to give £450 million to an overseas project in the first. I mean, look, I guess that's probably stating the obvious, but I think people will be quite surprised and probably pleased that it's going to go on bus fares instead.
0: I mean, a lot of people are going to be really pleased by it, let's be honest. Some people will look at it and be like, this is bad, look at how hot everything's getting, we need to support rainforests and we need to fulfil our international obligations. So it will split opinion, but Andy Burnham, as you have to do as a politician, is picking a side and he wants to prioritise the pound in people's pockets, bus fares, energy bills.
1: Right? It's going to split opinion, but I don't think it's going to be a 50-50 split.
0: I think that's fair.
2: I think one of the criticisms of Labour from the Tories and even from the public really is that people are struggling here and not enough is being done to help people here. But you will also get voices, you know, maybe those close to Ed Miliband or generally supportive of the green agenda, saying that this watering down progressively of the importance of net zero is going to be damaging overall to us as well.
1: Ed Miliband conveniently is in the Philippines on his first international engagement as Foreign Secretary at the ASEAN summit, the Southeast Asian summit.
0: Can't get much in the Philippines,
1: slipping out there when he's not here. Yeah. That's what I mean, yeah.
0: Can't doorstep him today.
1: Every time Ed Miliband goes on a foreign trip, there'll be a quick little watered-down net zero announcement.
0: Yeah,
1: I hope he doesn't notice.
0: You see it happening. Thanks so much indeed, Alex. Good to have you with us.
1: Now, the latest inflation figures have been published this morning by the Office for National Statistics, easing to 2.6% in June. That's down from 2.8% in May. The forecast was for 2.7%.
0: And we have got a new tool to try and make sense of it all. It's a new economic pressure tracker. Paul Kelso is here to tell us what it's all about.
3: It's inflation figures today. We're quite used to bringing you those on a monthly basis from the Office for National Statistics. We've got a new tool for not just looking at inflation, but a lot of the numbers underneath it. The numbers that go into the global markets that influence prices here at home. We're calling it the economic pressure tracker. You can find it on our app and on our website. I can have a little run through here on a version we've got fixed up for TV. This is the inflation number we've been talking about. Consumer price inflation for the Office for National Statistics. It's the number for June. Inflation looks backwards. And you see it fell 2.6% from 2.8%. Now, the two biggest drivers of that, number one, has been fuel prices. So let's take a look at petrol. We've got petrol prices here. Now, you see they're going up in July, but look here, this is the June run. Remember, it's a backward-looking number, inflation. Petrol prices were indeed falling. Have a quick look at diesel, which had the biggest spike in prices after the start of the attacks on Iran. It was also falling in June. Another factor dragging down inflation, you might be surprised here, is food inflation. This is from the British Retail Consortium, not the Office of National Statistics, but again, shows food prices were indeed on the decline May into June. So that gives you a bit of a look at the underlying reasons for that inflation figure. We can go a level down from that. We were talking about fuel prices there. We can look at the energy markets that underpin those. Let's take a look at crude oil. This is the Brent crude price. You can see the war, the US-Israeli attacks on Iran begin. Oil prices go up. Again, they were falling in June, which is good news. Now actually back up above $90, which is a warning light for the global economy. That's about the uncertainty in the Strait of Hormuz. Let's have a look at the Strait of Hormuz. We've got a section dedicated to this because this is about global economic stress. Let's look at the Strait of Hormuz, transits through the Strait of Hormuz. We got very familiar with talking about this when the war began. Those hundreds of ships every day, well, they went to almost none. It was effectively closed. They have picked up a bit ever since that nascent peace deal. We don't even know if it still applies. So there were more vessels tracking. Well, we can show you how many are tracking in and out of the Straits every day. 22 in and 30 out on our most recent number. More helpful to understand what's happening to prices here. I mean, what kind of ships are they? We can show you week-on-week changes in vessels by type. There's gas carriers. That's really important to our energy prices. But the one for fuel prices is crude oil tankers. So we see a decline in the last week in crude oil tankers going out. If we get these numbers back up towards the pre-war norms, well, you might start to see those oil prices falling. There's plenty more here to look at. I mentioned food inflation. That's affected by global food commodity prices. There are many here. We've got wheat, we've got dairy. Let's have a look. That influences milk and cheese. But it was falling. That helps explain why prices in the supermarket are not going up quite as fast. Still rising, but not as fast as we saw before. And I'll end with the underlying economic data. Interest rates. What does this inflation number do to the path of interest rates? It's expected to stay flat where it's been since the war began. But this, the start of the war raised a question. Was that path of declining rates halted? Are they going to start going up again? We'll find out later this year. And the one they'll be watching most closely in the Treasury, probably gilt yields. This is a proxy for the cost of borrowing. How much does it cost for the government to borrow? How much faith in there is the economic plans of this new administration? A little rise in the last few days. That's mirrored across many economies. That's got more to do with what's going on in the Gulf. But perhaps John Healy and Andy Burner will be taking a little look at our economic pressure tracker to see how they're doing. You certainly can look at our app, look at our website, and we'll be using it here on screen as applicable.
1: I was going to say, and this is now live on our website for everyone to go on and play.
3: Absolutely.
1: With.
3: It's been put together by the data and forensics team. You see there's about 20-odd different data sources there. Hopefully we've got the power to add. There's a world of data out there that underpins what we feel in our pockets and the experience we have, lived experience in the UK, but it also influences policy hugely. So hopefully this will be really useful.
0: That's your afternoon sorted, Wilf?
1: It certainly is. Yeah, the rest of my
3: look out,
1: my weekend.
3: Too, I think, so.
0: Yeah, exactly.
1: Paul, great stuff. Thanks so much.
0: We've been talking about toxic waste dumping on the programme, and I have to say, it is unbelievable. These massive mountains of rubbish that's been getting a lot worse in recent years as well, sites, you know, pretty much across the country.
1: We know it causes damage, of course, to property, harms communities and impacts the environment, but that is really just scratching the surface of the damage that it's doing.
0: So Sky's done a six-month investigation working with scientists, and we've been testing samples from soil, water and air in three different sites, and I have to say, the findings are pretty worrying. Dan Whitehead has been investigating. Let's have a look.
4: Yeah, there's a lot of smoke.
5: Yeah, you can smell it as well. It's a very strong sort of plasticky smell.
6: On the edge of Gloucester, 100,000 tonnes of waste has been building up. illegally dumped. It's so big, it regularly sets on fire.
4: For years now, we have been investigating the growing number of illegal waste sites across the country. During that time, the rubbish has been festering, leaching into water, literally burning in to the countryside air. Over the last 6 months, we've been working with a team of scientists to try and uncover what this rubbish is made up of and potentially what harm it's causing.
6: We've tested the air, water and soil at three of the country's largest illegal waste sites. Here in Gloucester, in Ranskill near Doncaster and up in Wigan, a dump that sits in the constituency of the new Prime Minister, Andy Burnham. Collectively, they make up more than 170,000 tonnes of waste. And after months of analysis, the results are in.
1: How significant, how worrying are the things that you've found?
7: In short, very worrying. The bottom line is, here we have seen, by our identification process, hundreds of compounds which are of a concern that if you inhale them, certainly if you inhale them over a period of time, could well have significant health effects.
6: Hidden in the smoke in Gloucester, we found matches for 763 different chemicals. It is a huge number. A toxic mix that is four times higher than what you'd breathe in from a car exhaust. Among them, names such as styrene, ethylbenzene, chlorobenzene and naphthalene. All can cause breathing difficulties, burning eyes and nausea, with long-term exposure linked to neurological problems. The village of Hynham lies just half a mile from these burning fumes. The smell often drifts over. And last summer, a large fire at the dump meant kids at the primary school had to stay indoors.
8: I just think it's absolutely shocking because it's very close to a big community and there are several local schools in the area. And just to think that that is what you're breathing in and you're completely unaware of it, the government are just turning a blind eye to it.
6: Our results are no less worrying up north. In Doncaster, there was a strong match for a chemical called carbon tetrachloride. So toxic, it's phased out globally with links to cancer. In Wigan, a possible ID for Demetin O, a pesticide that's banned in the UK. Our samples were taken at source, and there are now urgent calls for further tests to understand just how far these dangerous compounds are travelling.
9: Some of the strongest science which has come out is about how very low-level chemical exposures in populations over the long term have health effects which nobody predicted they would have. There is no argument that you should ignore this and hope the problem goes away.
1: We presented all of our evidence to the government, and in response, the Environment Agency says its own scientists are now carefully considering our findings. It added that it's made 18 arrests linked to illegal waste dumps since April this year.
6: Contaminated water posing a risk to wildlife, fumes in the air causing fear amongst locals. Our results show dangers that may be hidden in plain sight. Dan Whitehead, Sky News.
0: Dan's here. I just can't actually stop talking about this. I can't actually believe that these sites exist. What was it like being there? What was the smell like?
10: I mean, the Gloucester site is particularly remarkable because you walk up a path which is behind a farm shop, a kid's sort of farm play area, probably sort of a couple of hundred metres away from it. They can smell it there in the summer and stuff. And you walk onto this field, and it's a vast sort of field, and you think, you look down, and it's sort of processed, sort of shredded building material. And then it's only when you get sort of 500 metres to the edge of the field that you look down, and it's a 10-metre drop.
0: Wow.
10: And you if you look on Google Maps, where you're stood, there's meant to be trees, and there were a few years ago. And you realise, oh, this is 10 metres high, and that's why at that site it self-combusts. It's so condensed that you're there, and there'll be like a pocket of flame and smoke bursting out, and that's where we've tested and found, you know, all these horrific, dangerous chemicals. But it's remarkable to be there, and the smell is, you know, is really bad.
1: The way that these sites built up is also what is so striking, that, you know, you can't intervene once the first two trucks arrive. And presumably on all of these sites, someone locally complained, someone's dumping rubbish, but nothing is done before it's become this extraordinarily large dumping ground?
10: Well, it's almost a problem. It's too late once it's a big problem, because people, sometimes they're in industrial areas. Very often, you look at Kidlington in Oxford, you look at Hodes Wood, really big sites. They're in very remote areas. The one in Doncaster, these criminal gangs behind it had ploughed through a road, through a forest, out of sight, out of mind, and the gang had hired a couple of guys in high vis as the lorries were coming in, saying it's, you know, building development and so forth. It is very sophisticated. This is beyond what people might see when they see a mattress tipped around the corner and a fridge freezer. This is a different level of organised criminal gangs.
0: I was just looking at the images of that site, and it has made me think a lot about how we dispose of our rubbish, right, you know, as a nation, because I think everyone's seen, if you want to get rid of a mattress or a sofa, there are lots of people who will take that for a fee, and I can imagine that goes there. But if you're looking at some of those images, a lot of it just looks like bin bags. I mean, is this kind of companies and stuff like that? Or what, I mean, where is this waste coming from?
10: I think the problem with the waste industry in this country is it's sort of clouded in, you know, false information. No one really knows what happens to your waste once it goes. A lot of it goes to waste processing plants. That's a chain in between landfill, if stuff has to go for landfill. And we obviously try to avoid that now. If it has to go to landfill, which stuff has to, sometimes we have obviously stuff that has to go to landfill, they charge £126 per tonne of that. So, you know, you look at 100,000 tonnes at Gloucester, you can see the money that can be made. So there's a question as to whether or not that needs to be reduced in price, whether or not that would actually, you know, not create an incentive for the criminals to do it is another question as well. The Environment Agency is trying to tackle this. Their scientists are now looking at our findings from this report, but they're starting testing later this year of digital tracking so that they know where waste is going. Whether or not it's enough, it's a department which arguably is underfunded. They're getting an extra £45 million this year. But, you know, the Wigan site, which is going to be cleared up, as our resident Nisha told us a while ago, back in October, that's costing around £10 million.
0: Wow.
10: Kidlington, around that price, and that's taxpayers who are having to pay it.
1: Damn right. Sorry.
0: Yeah, makes you sick.
1: Great stuff, Dan. Thanks very much. Watch this full report on the YouTube channel now.
0: And now Labour MPs have formed a group to hold the new Prime Minister to one of his key pledges, the reindustrialisation of the UK.
1: The group is calling for a target of 1 million new jobs to try and revitalise the country's industrial sector and stimulate economic growth. Joining us now is the Labour MP for Rossendale and Darwin, Andy McNay, who's also convened the new reindustrialisation research group of Labour MPs and joins us today. Andy, it was good to see you. It was good to see you the other week when we were waiting to see how the cabinet shaped up. Have you been satisfied with the shape of it?
11: Yeah. I mean, it's some really interesting choices there. And I think it brings together sort of talents from across the party. So I think it's an exciting moment.
0: You are wanting to see more reindustrialisation. I mean, listening to Andy Burnham's speech when he talked about basically just that on the doors of Downing Street, you're pushing it an open door, aren't you?
11: Well, it's always nice, but I think what we want to be clear about is how reindustrialisation needs to make sense for every part of the country. I mean, Andy talks about good jobs in every postcode, quite rightly, and so that's what we have to deliver. But we also have to do it with a sense of scale and ambition, which is why we're talking about 1 million new jobs as a target. You know, that would make a difference in every part of the country. And there's a lot of work to be done, frankly, to develop the policies and interventions and structures to deliver that. So we want to support Andy in doing that by bringing together talent, ability and experience from across the whole party, and also drawing in that from outside government as well.
1: Is it fair to say we can't realistically reindustrialise at scale without much lower energy costs?
11: It is. That's a crucial part of the factor. It's one of many. And this is the thing. There are a lot of things we have to get right if we're going to do this properly. We have to recognise that many, many governments have tried to reindustrialise. We've had many industrial strategies. And so there's a lot of things we need to get right, and we need to be big and bold in doing that.
0: We talked about the cabinet at the beginning of the interview. Anyone in particular that you were, you know, pleased to see? What about John Healey as Chancellor?
11: That's really interesting. I think John is a very experienced, very sort of pragmatic practical politician. That's great. I was actually really pleased, I think, to see Chris McDonald as industry minister is still there. I think he's excellent and has been really leading on pushing reindustrialisation from well before Andy Burnham joined. So, again, there's some really good people there.
1: One thing Andy Burnham has said he intends to do is to make sure he really engages with you, with the Parliamentary Labour Party and the MPs. Is it something you think Keir Starmer failed to do?
11: I think Keir started to try and do it in over the last year, recognised the importance of that. There wasn't nearly enough of that in the first year, that is true, and I think he probably regrets that now. But Andy has started off, he's done what he said. He's already held meetings with hundreds of MPs, backbenchers, and has started that engagement from day one. So that feels very positive.
0: The other thing that we do seem to be seeing a hint of is the government called it a reprioritisation of the net zero money. We saw that today with the bus fares. Is that something you are happy to see?
11: I'm not sure about the phrase reprioritisation of net zero. I think what Andy said is that every department to look at where they can find savings. He's clear about his priority right now, which is cost of living. And we've seen that in the VAT cut, in the bus fare cuts. But he's asked every department to look at what they can save, every department to look at their priorities. And that's an entirely healthy thing to do. And I think within that context, we've got to recognise that the whole energy economy, the net zero economy, is hugely important to the UK. It's worth something like £105 billion across the country, supports over 1 million jobs. So that in itself is a vital cog in reindustrialisation.
0: Just to come in, reprioritisation is a word in the press release for the bus fare pledge. They're saying it comes from a reprioritisation of the Department for Energy and Net Zero's budget on these international climate finance projects.
11: Yes, so that's a specific international climate projects. But I think the thing is, Andy's asked every department to look at their spending commitments, their priorities, and align with this crucial focus on cost of living.
0: OK, great to have you on the programme. Thank you very much for coming on again.
11: Thank you.
1: Now, two of the men jailed for killing police officer Andrew Harper may be eligible for early release under the government's controversial scheme to ease overcrowding in prisons.
0: PC Harper died on duty. He was dragged down a country road behind a car while responding to a burglary, and his mother has described the situation as an insult.
1: Barnaby's here with all of the details and can remind us about the very sad case as well in the first place.
12: Yeah, Andrew Harper was just 28 years old when he died. He'd been married for about a month. When he was responding to a quad bike theft, as you said, he got his leg caught in a strap, trailed by a getaway car driven by three teenagers, and he died. And those teenagers were later jailed for manslaughter. And we've learned over the last 24 hours that two of them, Jesse Cole and Albert Bowers, might be eligible for early release. So they'll be released after serving half of a 13-year sentence. Now, this all relates to some new sentencing laws which are coming into force in September, which will mean that some people convicted of serious crimes will be able to get out of prison after serving half a sentence rather than two-thirds of a sentence, which is what it was previously. That was brought in to deal with massive overcrowding in prisons, the government running out of prison space. But it is being described as an insult by the family of PC Andrew Harper. His mother, Debbie Adlam, has spoken to The Telegraph. We've got a few lines from her to bring you. She said, "It makes me feel sick. Andrew's life doesn't get to come back. It feels like a slap in the face and an insult. Any reduction makes a mockery of sentencing. It's a gift for prisoners to be let out early. The cost is to us, the victims, and then the public." Her concerns have been echoed by the Police Federation, who've pointed out that police officers across the country were deeply shocked by what happened to Andrew Harper. They've called it disgusting. The Ministry of Justice sympathises, obviously, with Andrew Harper's family, but is pointing out that this has been brought in to deal with that massive overcrowding. So a spokesperson for the Ministry of Justice has told us that this was a horrific crime. Our deepest sympathies are with PC Andrew Harper's family and friends. In 2024, the country was facing a prison crisis and a total breakdown of law and order, with judges ordered to stop jailing dangerous criminals. This government is committed to public safety. We are building prison places at the fastest rate since the Victorian era and taking the difficult decisions needed to lock up the most dangerous offenders. So the MOJ, I think, making clear there that this is a policy that has been brought in order to jail more people, because you have to have the spaces to put them. But it's deeply upsetting to the family of Andrew Harper, who think that his killers should be in prison for their whole sentences.
1: Barnaby, thanks so much.
0: Let's take a look now, shall we, at some of the morning's other stories, because the President of Ukraine, Volodymyr Zelensky, has sacked his military chief, General Oleksandr Syrsky.
1: The decision follows protests against an earlier decision to dismiss Mykhailo Fedorov from the head of the Defence Ministry. And we're going to talk to Deborah about all of that next hour.
0: Prosecutors say that the former MP Anne Widdecombe was hit on the head 21 times with a hammer before she was found dead at her home in Devon.
1: The court heard that the former Tory minister had been eating lunch when the suspect, 28-year-old Joshua Kerry, allegedly attacked her. He's been charged with her murder and remained remanded into custody with a provisional trial date listed for June next year.
0: A judge in Florida has ruled Donald Trump must hand over detailed financial records as part of his defamation lawsuit against the BBC.
1: The US president is suing the corporation over an episode of Panorama that edited together different sections of

0: incredible.
1: And also, so, I mean, my guide on this is Tom Holland, not the actor who's in the film, by the way, but Tom Holland, the historian, who is really into, I mean, makes it sound flippant, but like he's such an expert on all the classics and the Odyssey, and he's raved about it. So that's good enough for me.
0: Yeah, it's a long one, though. Well, I think it's 3 hours plus, isn't it?
1: I mean, that's just too long.
0: Except that everyone said it's fantastic. Is there any Christopher Nolan movie that isn't quite long but also still brilliant?
1: I mean, I don't know anything about movies, so name me some Christopher Nolan movies.
0: Oppenheimer, Interstellar.
1: Awful, Oppenheimer, too long, definitely, and
0: so
1: boring.
0: You have seen it?
1: I saw it, well, I actually gave up halfway through, so it was too long.
0: Wow.
1: Sorry.
0: He did the Batman trilogy with Christian Bale. Fantastic.
1: I actually did think Oppenheimer was... someone needed to take at least an hour-long edit to that, I reckon.
0: I mean, it was quite long, but it was good. This one is apparently excellent, so anyway,
1: I'll
0: see it on Thursday. Having said that, when you go to a long movie and you've been gaming up at 3:30 all week, I do have a little bit of the...
1: Yeah.
0: During the movie.
1: We'll find out if you manage to get through without falling asleep.
0: Also, if I've had too much wine during the movie as well, it doesn't help.
1: Risky. Coming up next, we are going to be speaking to the Children's Commissioner, Dame Rachel D'Souza, about some inequalities faced by students during the school holidays.
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0: why it hasn't been stopped.
1: Welcome back. The Children's Commissioner has warned that tens of thousands of disabled children, particularly from low-income families, are missing out on free school holiday activities.
2: And actually, it's because a lot of the activities are too far away, they're inaccessible, or they lack the kind of support that children with these additional needs need. Well, we can talk now to the Children's Commissioner. Dame Rachel D'Souza joins us now. It's such a long stretch of the school holidays, isn't it? And it matters so much for kids.
3: Look, I mean, it's the school holidays. I've been out there with the talking to children. I've been hiking with the scouts down on Brown Sea Island. I've been in disabled playgrounds and with Bournemouth Football Club, with the Down Syndrome football team, and yeah, having a great time. But you're absolutely right. Teenagers, particularly older teenagers with disabilities, are saying, you know, we're not getting access. We got the figures from the Holiday and Food Programme. There's this great

0: great program, holiday and food program, where children get free summer activities. And we would like, I wonder, because the disabled kids are really concerned. So we had a look, and only, I mean, it's only a third who should be going are going. So, and what they're saying is basically, to get a disabled kid to one of these things, is you've got to think about transport, you've got to think about the kind of one-to-one support they might need. But, you know, when it works so well. I was looking at disabled Down syndrome yoga in London recently, and the kids were having a fantastic time, and the parents were happy. And what parents need this support more than the parents of disabled kids, who are often heroes?
1: It's such a big thing, isn't it? And, you know, if I think about all the amazing holiday activities that were on offer, you know, tennis or swimming or whatever it is, but quite often these are run by really small providers, though, right? You know, like, yeah, it could just be a one-man band. Like, I mean, how are you going to help them put on stuff that's going to make it?
0: Yeah, so I think we need a bit of I think there's a couple of things. I think we need a bit of a joined-up approach. So government gives the holiday and fund, holiday and food money to the providers. And I think they need to say, right, we want to make sure, yeah, we're going to count how many disabled kids go. We want to make sure they get a chance to go. So ring fence some of that money and actually support providers who will do that. So there's some practical things there. And I've seen such good practice, so it can be done. But also, I want the councils to have a think as well, because, you know, I was in playgrounds in Bournemouth and with a whole special school full of kids, and they were like, you know, if only the roundabout was sunken, then we could get the wheelchair on there, or if only the chairs were the swings were the right size. We want to go on the swings, but it's really hard to lift us onto there. So if the councils just put a bit of thought into how to do those playgrounds, yeah, that's all kids want. They want to go around and have a bit of fun, kick a football, go on the roundabout. I bet you did, Wilf, didn't you?
2: Oh, enjoyed that. Of course. And as you say, it's a joyous thing for the kids to enjoy. Is it the council's fault in that it just takes a little bit of extra thought and planning, or are they short on, you know, look, some of this, I'm sure the solutions would cost extra funding.
0: Well, what I've picked up, and again, I've been all around the country talking to children everywhere, doing my Big Future survey. We've had about 620,000 responses, and I've looked at all the disabled children's responses. Mm. And what children are saying and what parents are saying is that councils aren't talking to them enough. If when they were planning these things, and there are some fab parks around the country, they actually thought about asking the parents of disabled children when they were doing their planning, what would really work, rather than, you know, what does some architect tell me? Mm. We might get some better responses, because it's often very simple things. Instead of the roundabout being above ground, have it below ground so you can put a wheelchair onto it.
1: I mean,
0: costs nothing.
1: And also safer for all kids as well, to be honest.
0: Yes.
1: Death traps on those roundabouts.
0: And everyone loves the swings, you know, that they. And another big thing I think is everyone needs to have a little think about older teenagers, both older teenagers with disabilities and all older teenagers alike. You want us off our phones, but actually we want places to go out where we don't get shooed away because we're too old and we're too, you know, they want fun things to do as well as the sport. But, I mean, the football club's doing a great job. I was up with Liverpool Football Club week before last at the start of the holidays with the work experience kids. And, I mean, they are, those young people, yeah, they had messages for the new Prime Minister. They were like, don't forget about us. Don't forget about us, kids from Liverpool.
1: Let's talk about the new Prime Minister, Andy Burnham, because you worked with him pretty closely, right? What do you think of him?
0: Yeah, so when he was the mayor, I was the independent chair. I'm always independent chair of his Attendance Alliance. And I brought together health, education, children's social care to try to get everyone focused on getting the kids back to school. And he backed it. And why did he back it? Because it's local. And what I'm really interested in is we hear lots of rhetoric up in Westminster. I want to see Andy Burnham actually deliver on real local, getting everyone together, getting the services right. Delivery is very different from policy up in Westminster. Yeah.
2: Can I ask a question about the social media ban? Because obviously that was something that was announced late in the Starmer government. I'm actually not quite sure where we got to on actually delivering or enforcing it. But I guess the key question to really see it go forward will be, does Andy Burnham pick it up and see it through. Have we got any indication on
0: so
2: that?
0: So I think I recall that he spoke in favour of a ban. What I'd like him to do is, because he, I mean, on the steps of Downing Street, he mentioned children and he mentioned education. And I want him to keep that theme at the top of his head, and to be saying, how can we protect the children? I'm going to support this ban, but I'm going to do a bit more as well. But I want to see him communicate with the young people and listen to the young people. And that's what my job is, to take those voices to him, so that he doesn't sort of need to, he actually is understood by the kids. I mean, the children in Liverpool were like, you know, tell Andy not to forget us. And, you know, we want to build a better community. And we want to see that. We want to see that all around the country. Kids off their phones, out playing, doing their sport, football, work experience. That's what we want for summer, isn't it? Great summer for everyone.
2: Absolutely. Yeah. Rachel, it's always a pleasure. Thanks for joining us.
0: Thank you.
2: Well, Andy Burnham has made it clear that he'll be addressing the cost of living crisis across the UK.
1: He's already announced plans to scrap electricity VAT and cap single bus fares at £2. But with an already stretched economy, how is he going to make the numbers add up? This is what Heidi Alexander told me this morning.
3: The detail will need to be worked out. We wanted to make the announcement today. It's a really big priority for the new Prime Minister, Andy Burnham, to help with the everyday cost of living.
1: Yeah. And so, I'm just trying to get the details of.
3: Sophie, you will appreciate that I'm not going to sit in your studio and tell you how something will work when the detail hasn't yet been worked through.
1: The point I have made to you, Heidi,
3: I will repeat, is that in order for loans to actually count towards your ODA budget, your Overseas Development Assistance budget, then the terms on which those loans are given do need to be reasonably favourable to the developing country. We're not wanting to fleece anyone here, but we actually want to maximise the development potential of this money that is available. And so it is in line with what a number of other countries do on international climate finance.
1: If I could just come in again.
3: But you'll forgive me.
1: I'm not going to give you the detail again, Sophie. If you just spoke in slightly shorter answers, we could have more of a conversation here. The problem, I really don't want to interrupt you, and I understand that completely.
3: No,
1: but I also want to try and get through some of the things that I want to get through in the interview, if that's
3: okay.
1: Of course,
3: no problem.
1: I don't think it's unreasonable, by the way, for asking for detail of the government announcement that you've given to us to talk about today.
3: And I have given you information. I've set out that the cost of the money, the new money that the Department for Energy Security and Net Zero is giving, is £454 million. £54 million of that is an underspend within the existing budget. £400 million is switching the money that was previously going to be given out in grants to climate finance projects in developing countries is now going to be given out in loans, so some of that money comes back in. The precise detail that you're asking me about the nature of interest that would be applied to those loans, I don't have. That information will be worked through. I'd be very happy to come back and speak to you again about it in the future. I think it's right, though, that we look at what the priorities need to be for the country. Mm-hmm.
2: Heidi Alexander on the programme, of course. Let's speak now to the economist and director of policy at the Joseph Rowntree Foundation, Alfie Sterling. A very good morning to you. Thanks for joining us. What do you make about these two announcements over the last 36 hours that the government has made to try and address the cost of living so far?
4: So I think it's very positive that government is responding in a material way, lowering prices directly. That's positive. Is it enough? I mean, clearly it's not enough, but I think the government would recognise that at the moment as well. So we really need to see what comes beyond this, what comes throughout the rest of this year at the budget and beyond. One of the things we know, that everyone knows at the moment, is that the cost of living crisis hasn't gone away. And what we found today with new research published by the Joseph Rowntree Foundation is that we now have record numbers of families going without essential items. That's 7.4 million households in this country who either are skipping meals, not eating enough, not wearing the right clothes, not able to put the heating on. And that's the highest it's been since in the middle of 2022.
2: You mentioned there that obviously they're lowering prices. I think yesterday the word mechanically was used in terms of how they're doing that. And you said you want them to go further. Do you want them to go further with those sorts of routes to get lower prices for people? Or does there need to be sort of supply side reform for any more long-term meaningful attempts to ease prices for people?
4: No, so ultimately, markets need to be reformed. The supply side needs to be looked at. It's absolutely fundamental. I mean, a number of the key markets, whether it's housing, whether it's energy, whether it's water, are not delivering value for money. People are overpaying for what they are getting, and that needs longer term, more careful and deliberate reform. But there also isn't time. There isn't time for people to wait for that reform to come through. And so government needs to also look at how they provide that relief right now. And there are a number of things that can be done beyond the measures currently instituted. We could be looking at broader energy affordability, looking at the way that Ofgem delivers the unit price cap. We're looking at rents in the private renter sector and making sure they don't reach too far ahead of earnings. I think some of those measures will be particularly important in the months ahead.
1: Can I ask you about welfare? Because it feels like there is, I mean, getting towards a broad political consensus that something needs to be done about the welfare budget. But of course, you know, if you're talking about families in poverty, if you're talking about people struggling with the cost of living, then welfare is absolutely essential to try and tackle that poverty. Where do you think this new government is when it comes to welfare reform, and what should they do?
4: Yeah, I mean, look, I think we've got to be really careful with welfare reform that we sort of stick to the facts, because there's a lot of sort of pejorative myths out there. So welfare spending is high. That's because need is really high. We've just been talking about some of the reasons for it, because the cost of living is so high. The bit that's actually rising fastest is tends to be related to aging population of people getting less well, and particularly things like the pension age rising means more people just move from pension benefits into disability benefits. So it's just moving around the system. So the overall, the bill is broadly stable, but it is high. The really key thing is to look at what's pushing people into the situation where they need to rely on the safety net. And that comes from a matter of things. It comes from a number of things. It comes from high prices, trying to sort out those markets. But it also comes from being able to make sure people stay in work and are not losing their jobs. So the security of work and the quality of work is fundamental as well. In the end, it is a false economy to just cut benefit rates, because that makes it harder for people to find work. It makes people pushes people into greater financial distress, makes them less well. And so we need to think about dealing this for the long term, which is about addressing the causes.
1: Are you concerned then that Pat McFadden is retaining his job as Work and Pension Secretary, given that he has spoken before about the need to get the bill down?
4: Well, I think we need to see what plans and proposals Pat McFadden brings forward. We're yet to see
1: What about if it's the same as what he was doing before? Would that be acceptable?
4: Well, even there, we haven't, you know, we haven't seen the Timms Review finalised. We don't know what the plan is on a number of these issues. And Pat has talked about a number of different approaches for tackling the issue. Certainly, if this government talks about cutting the rates of benefits for people that absolutely need it right now, we would strongly oppose that, not just because it causes real distress for people receiving those benefits right now, but almost more importantly, because it's just the wrong solution for the problem. In the end, it's a false economy. Costs will pop up elsewhere in the system, whether it's in A&E or other public services.
2: Thanks so much for joining us, Alfie. Much appreciated.
4: Many thanks.
2: Let's have a look at the weather now.
5: You're looking happy.
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1: Well, heatwave conditions will briefly return for some people over the next few days. It will be largely dry, but there's going to be big changes at the weekend. In the meantime, you should expect a mainly dry morning. Long sunny spells for most. Northern and eastern parts will see more cloud. Scotland and northeast England will be quite grey with drizzly outbreaks possible, and it will become warm to very warm with light winds. The afternoon looks brighter across more of northern Britain, but a few showers are likely. Meanwhile, parts of Northern Ireland will turn dull and damp. Elsewhere, it will be largely fine into the evening. Many northern and eastern parts look cloudy overnight. And we're not going to get to the weekend when there are those big changes and try and find out what they're going to be.
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2: When we come back, we're going to be talking about dangerous animals. Oh, we're doing it now. Sorry.
1: There you go.
2: Lucky us.
1: This is actually a story that's blown our mind slightly. More than 2,200 dangerous wild animals. And we mean dangerous. We're talking big cats, we're talking cobras, we're talking crocodiles. And they kept as pets.
2: And like these cats look quite cute. I wouldn't get one. But I can sort, particularly when they're small.
1: Yeah, you might think, it's a Bengal cat, you know. It's getting a bit
2: Simba
1: big.
2: Simba the lion, like really cute, until it becomes Mufasa. I know they're different characters, the wildlife charity Born Free has called for an overhaul of the 50-year legislation surrounding them that does allow. Whereas, you know, would you fall for a baby crocodile?
1: No, I don't think so.
2: Cobra?
1: We have had some helpful viewer emails, including from Ian, who says you can legally own a cobra in the UK, but you must have a special permit called a dangerous wild animal license. And that is what this charity is actually hoping to toughen up, because they say that actually, you know, the licensing conditions are just not fit for purpose. I'll be honest, if a neighbour had a crocodile, I would be not happy.
2: I'd actually be more worried about a cobra, because it could just sort of get out, you know. At least you'd probably know if the crocodile had gone missing.
1: Yeah, but where's it got to?
2: Stopping it. Sure, but
1: it's come out of the pond. Where's it gone? Anyway, not good. But there you go. Coming up, we are going to be talking Iran. The US Defence Secretary Pete Hegseth was repeatedly heckled by protesters as he asked Congress for more funding for the war in Iran.
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0: Welcome back. The U.S. Defense Secretary Pete Hegseth was heckled as he gave evidence to the U.S. Senate over whether Donald Trump should be granted additional funds for the war.
1: Stop bombing our children in Iran and Palestine. This is illegal.
2: Mr. Secretary, please suspend until...
3: Protesters there held up photos of Iranian children thought to be among the 156 people who were killed when a primary school in Minab, the city of Minab, was bombed at the beginning of the war. I mean, you can hear it there. They can, people shouting, stop bombing our children in Iran and Palestine. This is illegal. Here's James Matthews.
4: Defence Secretary Pete Hegseth and Dan Kane, chair of the Joint Chiefs of Staff. They're the two men at the top of the US military prosecuting the Iran war. There is a question for them and for their ultimate boss, the president, that won't go away. It's about the school bombing at Minab in Iran. Sky News has established US responsibility. A security insider has told us that human error was responsible and that Trump denials are undermining transparency in terms of establishing publicly who was behind it. It's a question we at Sky News will continue to ask, and I asked it of Pete Hegseth and of General Kane. Secretary Hegseth, are you hiding the truth, sir, over the Minab school bombing? Are you hiding the truth? This session on Capitol Hill, it was the top brass asking for more cash. They need it to maintain the Iran war effort. Pete Hegseth called it an urgent, necessary injection of funds. That's how he framed it. They were giving evidence to senators, but not before they were disrupted by protesters inside the room. There were a number who were there disrupting proceedings. Ultimately, they were led away. Kane and Hegseth, of course, they're two men who used to appear regularly before the media, but they haven't since May, nor have they appeared before senators. So this was an opportunity for those senators to interrogate the war, the plan, the exit strategy, casualties, which are increasing, including US service personnel. A chance for senators to ask what they are getting for their money at a time when political opposition is stiffening. It becomes more acute in Congress as costs grow, and so does the casualty count. In the list of concerns on Capitol Hill, there is Minab, and there is much more.
0: James Matthews there. Do just want to bring an update on where oil prices have sort of been in the last couple of days in light of the ongoing 11 nights in a row now of US bombing in Iran, because this morning they've just picked up quite a lot. So we're now at 4% this morning to $94.50 on Brent. A reminder, we got down to 70 when the ceasefire was most in place. So we're markedly higher, back up to the mid-90s now, and it's dragged borrowing costs up as well. So the 10-year borrowing costs here in the UK, sort of firmly above 5%. It's been above 5% all week now, 5.05% now on the 10-year borrowing costs. So, you know, this is a definitely an immediate headache for John Healey to have kind of been faced with on the first few days in office.
3: Yeah, and it feels like there was that optimism that there would be some kind of lasting peace deal. They had that ceasefire, of course, between the US and Iran in June. But since then, it's been, what, 11 consecutive days of strikes? Mm-hmm. It doesn't feel like this is something that is about to be resolved.
0: We're going to have much more on that and the cost of living in the top of the next hour, not just because we got CPI inflation data earlier this morning, but Paul Kelso will be back with us as well to talk more about this all-new Sky News tool that you can use on the Sky News website and app to track the pressures on domestic finances. We'll be back after this short break with all the day's top stories.
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9: You're like, what?
7: Historic day here today. Congratulations. This is a huge moment. But what happens now?

0: Good morning, it's 9 o'clock. Welcome to Mornings with Ridge and Frost.
1: Sophie and Wilf, good morning from both of us. Thanks for joining us.
0: Andy Burnham pledges to cap single bus fares at £2 as new figures reveal the scale of the cost of living challenge.
1: We reveal the serious health risks posed by the UK's largest illegal waste dumps.
0: Inflation eases to 2.6%, but economists say it could be the last bit of good news for a while. We're going to tell you more about our new Sky News economic pressure tracker as well.
1: We're also talking about a potential change of ownership at Liverpool Football Club. The Amazon founder Jeff Bezos has apparently been approached by a consortium trying to buy a stake in the club.
0: Interesting one. We're looking forward to discussing that. And calls for a new change in the law. I mean, concerns that big cats, cobras and crocodiles are being kept as pets across the country.
1: Good morning. We've got the second big policy announcement from the new Prime Minister, and it is that single bus fares are going to be capped at £2 from January. So the maximum fare is going to be cut by a third, and it's all about giving people more breathing space, according to the government.
0: There's some money for it as well, £450 million funded by reallocating money from the Department for Energy and Net Zero for international climate projects. And it comes a day after Andy Burnham announced he was scrapping VAT on household electricity bills. This morning, Heidi Alexander joined us to talk about the details.
2: The detail will need to be worked out. We wanted to make the announcement today. It's a really big priority for the new Prime Minister, Andy Burnham, to help with the everyday cost of living.
1: Yeah. And so, I'm just trying to get the details of.
2: Sophie, you will appreciate that I'm not going to sit in your studio and tell you how something will work when the detail hasn't yet been worked through.
1: The point I have made to you, Heidi,
2: I will repeat, is that in order for loans to actually count towards your ODA budget, your Overseas Development Assistance budget, then the terms on which those loans are given do need to be reasonably favourable to the developing country. We're not wanting to fleece anyone here, but we actually want to maximise the development potential of this money that is available. And so it is in line with what a number of other countries do on international climate
1: finance. If I could just come in again.
2: But you'll forgive me.
1: I'm not going to give you the detail. Let's talk to Alex Rogers, shall we? Alex, just talk us through the announcement.
3: So bus fares, single bus fare journeys in England, outside London, now capped at £2. I think, you know, this coming after the VAT, scrapping VAT on electricity bills from October, this is Andy Burnham signalling that the cost of living is really going to be at the heart of his government. And this cap, it reverses an increase that was actually put in by Keir Starmer and Rachel Reeves. Already, though, there are questions about how it's going to be funded. We heard a bit from the Transport Secretary, Heidi Alexander, who was saying that this is going to be a reprioritisation of the energy budget. So money that was going to be given to third countries for climate projects as a grant, not having to be paid back, is now going to be given as a loan, which does have to be paid back. And there may be interest on that, although she was quite clear to say that they didn't want to fleece anyone. But I thought it was potentially quite problematic that she came in here and said, oh, well, we've got this announcement, but I can't give you the full detail. I think that might fuel some of the concern around Andy Burnham that he's all about headlines, all about kind of, yeah, style and not substance, that maybe the detail hasn't been worked out. And that's what some of his critics fear. How is this all going to be paid for?
0: Yeah, I mean, I think both yesterday's announcement and today, you can get away with it, even if it's not entirely clear exactly how it's going to be paid for, because they're quite small, relatively small kind of costs to the government going forward. So even if it doesn't, you know, if one of these projects, which is now a grant, now a loan rather than a grant, and the recipient doesn't pay it back in 10 years' time, like, it's probably a bit of a rounding error. But I think the bigger point going forward is the extent to which this trick is repeatable. You can't always just ease the cost of living for people by handing out money to cap prices. It can work around the edges in the short term, but you can't just do that forever.
1: It feels like the bus fare thing as well to be fair, is actually the kind of thing that really makes a difference for people too. And I think it's very easy from, you know, a big city like London where bus fares are already capped and we have a great service to be kind of flippant about it. But actually, if you rely on a bus to get around in a part of the country where, you know, they are expensive and a lot of people need it to go to work, it's the kind of thing that I do think would make a difference.
3: Expensive, and a lot of the services outside of London as well are very irregular. They don't come very often. And I think this is really targeting those on lower incomes. So I think you're right. The reception to it mainly has been that it's a signal of intent. And I do think it is a real contrast to what we had from Keir Starmer when he, you know, first got into government, and the language that they used around there being a £22 billion black hole, everything being really bad, doom and gloom, having to make tough choices, cutting the winter fuel. I think Andy Burnham and his new cabinet are acknowledging that, but they're trying to instill a bit of hope and good feeling with these kind of small incremental policies. But as you say, I think the time for them, the honeymoon period is now, and the time to do this is quite limited. And then I think the reality will hit.
1: We've got an email in that I quite enjoyed. This guy from John Gray. Good news to residents of the Valleys and Cumbria on the price cap. I'm a pensioner with a bus pass. All we need now is a bus, which perhaps goes to your point about, you know, it's kind of the variety of the service as well.
0: Alex, great stuff. Much appreciated. Clearly, a lot of this has been aimed at tackling the cost of living. And to help you assess the cost of living and the pressures that you're facing, we're launching a new tool today, Sky News's. Paul Kelso's here to tell us a little bit about it. And Paul, very well timed because, alas, prices on the rise again today.
4: They are. So this is our economic pressure tracker. We've pulled together data sources to help us examine how global economic shocks impact the prices that matter here at home. We've got our own measure of that out today. Consumer price inflation, the main measure of what's happening to price increases. Inflation has actually backed off in June. This is a backward-looking number. Remember, we're looking at June, 2.6%, down from 2.8%. So prices rising less quickly. Now, the main driver of that, two of them, food and fuel prices, according to the ONS. Our tracker allows us to take a look at both of those. Let's look at petrol prices to start with. We can see that spike in prices that followed the US-Israeli attacks on Iran. That's where the war starts. And in June, they were backing off. They are now ticking up again, as are diesel prices. I can show you those. Plenty of people still drive diesel cars. A really steep increase in prices again. They were on the wane in June, which was good news, and that's because they were largely following the oil price. So we can look through this tracker at all the major energy commodities. Let's look at crude oil. There it is, the oil price, which leapt up above $120 a barrel at one point, all caused by the constriction of the Strait of Hormuz, through which so much energy flows. Again, they were falling in June. We thought we were on the right side of $80 a barrel. They're now back above $90 a barrel, which is a flashing light on the global economic dashboard. And that's largely about the uncertainty in the Gulf. So those are the factors we can show you behind those changes in fuel prices, which dragged down inflation. Food was also part of that. Food prices not rising as fast. We've seen food prices really rising very steeply for a year or two, but that's gone into reverse. We've got all the major food commodities, all these traded on global markets, their global prices. Look at dairy prices here, cheese and milk, staples of our shops, all on the way down. So that backs up what the ONS's data is telling us. Let's look at cereal prices as well. So there's a similar pattern there. Inflation always raises questions about what is that going to do to the Bank of England's decision-making around interest rates. We look at our suite of economic data here. Let's look at interest rates. See, they were on the decline. They were coming down because inflation thought we'd broken the back of it before the war began. They've been on hold at the Bank of England ever since. The latest market data is telling us that the next meeting, which is coming up shortly, it's likeliest, it's almost that there will be a hold in those rates, but there is now an implied hike at the next meeting in September, another quarter point increase back up to 4%. I'll show you one more screen. This is gilt yields. This is a proxy for the cost of borrowing. How much would it cost John Healey when he goes to the markets to borrow money if he's got to borrow to fund Andy Burnham's spending pledges? Borrowing has been on the increase, a little bit of an increase since Andy Burnham stepped into office, but that is mirrored across most European markets because of what is happening in the Gulf. The price of oil at the moment is trumping the domestic political uncertainty. You can catch all of this on our app and on our website, our economic data tracker, and we'll, of course, be using it to help tell the stories behind the numbers that count here on screen too.
0: Paul, lovely stuff. Thanks so much. Paul Kelso there for us.
1: Just listening to that, it makes me think about that Iran story that we were discussing earlier as well, and how that is really the biggest kind of impact on so many of those data sets.
0: Yeah, and look, I mean, it's all how long it... It was the same question at the start of the war, was how long does it prolong, and as it does prolong now. You know, the big fear we have this time around is strategic reserves of oil and gas are lower. Across the world, they were tapped and used to get us through the first few months of the war, and they're not, you know, it takes a lot to refill them because obviously we're using a lot of what we import at the moment. So if this prolongs for much, much more than it has as well over the summer, then I think we'll be back to in a much more scary position, but it's ticking up in advance now.
1: We're going to talk next about a potential change of ownership at Liverpool Football Club. So the Amazon founder, Jeff Bezos, has been approached by a consortium looking to buy a stake in the club. We understand there's no guarantee, though, that that investment will go ahead.
0: Well, let's bring in Mark Kleinman, because he's been breaking this story. Mark, good morning to you. So there was a story that was emerging yesterday that there is a consortium looking to buy a stake in Liverpool. Talk us through that and this latest detail you've uncovered about Jeff Bezos.
5: Yeah, that's right. So yesterday afternoon, we got news courtesy of the Financial Times, actually, that a consortium spearheaded by a man called Amit Bhatia, who is the son-in-law of Lakshmi Mittal, a steel tycoon, that he was spearheading this consortium that was in talks to buy a minority stake in Liverpool Football Club from its current owner, Fenway Sports Group. Fenway Sports Group has owned Liverpool for the best part of 20 years, has had a very successful period of ownership financially. And what I discovered last night was that Jeff Bezos, the Amazon founder, the world's fourth richest man, is potentially going to be part of that investor group, which is going to buy a stake of potentially as much as 30% in Liverpool Football Club. Now, as Sophie, you pointed out, that investment has not yet been confirmed. The talks are ongoing. But my sense from my sources is that Jeff Bezos is very likely to be involved in this deal. And that's a very significant moment, not just for Liverpool and any of their fans watching today, but also for English football more generally.
0: It's also really interesting on this report is the valuation that's being mooted, although, as you say, it's not a full transaction, it's expected to be a minority stake, values Liverpool, according to this report, at £6 billion, which is very high for UK sports franchises relative to transactions we've seen in the last 5 years.
5: Absolutely, Wilf. That number is probably at the top end of expectations. It's going to be somewhere between £4.5 and £6 billion pounds, this deal, if it proceeds. I think what it underlines is a couple of things. Firstly, the sheer influx of American money into the Premier League in recent years has intensified. Now, roughly half of the top-flight clubs are owned by principally American shareholders. And what we've also seen is that the value of sports franchises and teams generally around the world has been subject to rampant inflation. We've seen huge deals larger than this potential Liverpool valuation in a number of American sports transactions recently. And this inflation in the value of prestige sports teams and leagues is continuing to accelerate. So if this deal involving Jeff Bezos does go ahead, and I suspect that it probably will in the coming weeks, then we should expect to see it set pretty much a record for an English Premier League club valuation. It will be broadly comparable, I suspect, to what we saw at Manchester United a couple of years ago when Sir Jim Ratcliffe's Ineos Group bought a minority stake in the Old Trafford club, and also the deal which saw Roman Abramovich's sale of Chelsea about 4 years ago, which was valued at about £4 billion.
0: If Liverpool were worth five or six, Arsenal could be worth more because we're champions.
1: You've got better fans, Liverpool, though, haven't they? So, yeah, that's the difference.
5: I'm definitely not getting involved.
0: Who do you support, Mark?
5: I'm a Charlton Athletic fan.
0: Okay.
1: It's a proper football club, right?
0: Respect.
1: There.
0: Probably not worth quite as much.
5: I mean, that's open to debate.
1: Yes, yeah. It's a classic Arsenal fan comment there. There you go.
0: Probably is that. That's a fair point. Anyway, moving on. Ukrainian President Volodymyr Zelensky has sacked his military chief, General Oleksandr Siersky.
1: So the decision follows protests against an earlier decision to sack another key figure, the head of the Ministry of Defence as well. So let's bring in our security and defence editor, Deborah Hayes. But what is going on? Because it feels like a lot of people are saying that actually Ukraine are doing relatively well in the war at the minute, and you've got these two big figures going.
6: Yes, there's been extraordinary turmoil at the top of the chain of command in the middle of a war. So the last thing that Ukraine needs. But what we've seen yesterday was the president finally moving after days of protests following his decision last week to get rid of his very popular defence minister, Mykhailo Fedorov, to yesterday sacking... Sorry, there's a car alarm going off behind me. I'm at the Farnborough Air Show. There's lots, normally planes that are the noisy problem, not cars. But yes, yesterday, Volodymyr Zelensky moving to sack General Oleksandr Syrsky. Now, that is a name that you'll be very familiar with. It's a spectacular fall from grace from a man who was heralded as the hero for helping to, well, for leading the defence of Kyiv in the first weeks of Russia's full-scale war. He then spearheaded this very successful counter-offensive in the latter days of the summer of 2022 into September, seizing swathes of Kharkiv region back from the Russians. He was also the mastermind behind a very audacious move by the Ukrainians to then invade Russia, effectively, going into the Kursk region, temporarily seizing territory there. However, since his move to become the head of the Ukrainian armed forces, which is when he did that Kursk operation, replacing the previous military chief, Valery Zaluzhny, Syrsky has really fallen out of favour with a lot of soldiers who don't believe that he is giving sufficient thought to the life of his soldiers. That's a criticism that I've heard a number of times. And there's also been criticism about his ability to adapt to the modern evolving nature of war. And so there had been reports over the last few months of friction between Syrsky and Fedorov, that very popular young defence minister who has a background in technology transformation and is very much at the forefront of drone warfare. And then Fedorov, obviously, he was seen to be pushed aside by the Ukrainian president last week. There were protests in the streets across the country in the wake of that move. Highly unusual in the middle of a war where there is generally unity, a sign of the pressure on the president, perhaps. And then, yes, last night, the news that people had long been really expecting, that Syrsky is off. A much younger, very popular commander is going to be taking his place. President Zelensky has been having talks as well with the former defence minister, Fedorov. He said he offered him a prominent position in government. There are reports, though, that Fedorov has rejected that offer. That's not confirmed, but we will find out, I'm sure, more today about this incredibly turbulent time with all of the factions. Yes, they might be disagreeing internally, but they are all united against one enemy, and that's Russia. So they will want to get this period of friction resolved and the war fighting effort back as the prime focus.
0: And Deborah, whilst you're there, you're obviously at the Farnborough Air Show, which is very much a defence gathering as much as commercial aircraft. And we do believe Wes Streeting will be there today.
6: Yes, our new defence secretary, we think that he is going to be coming here today, hence why I've dragged myself out of bed once again to come to the air show, as glorious as it is. But yeah, this place, it's a showpiece for the UK civil aviation and military aviation sector. Actually, it was opened 2 years ago. It happens every 2 years here in Farnborough and then alternate years in Paris. But 2 years ago, it was one Prime Minister, Sir Keir Starmer, who opened this event, a sign of just how important it's viewed by the government. It's a place where they want to make contracts with other companies to sell British products. And we've also just had an announcement just now from the Ministry of Defence about a new more than £700 million deal that's being signed for investment in the future of the Royal Air Force, this vision from the Chief of the Air Staff to have He sort of is like companion drones that will be flying with fifth generation and in the future sixth generation warplanes. It's seen as the future of domination of the skies. So we'll be hearing more about that in the next few minutes, I'm sure. But yes, Wes Streeting will be here. He's going to be giving a speech, I think. And of course, all eyes will be on him, the new defence secretary, only his second full day in the job. And we'll be wanting to hear what he has to say.
1: Yeah, we certainly will. Deborah, thank you very much indeed. Deborah Haynes there, our defence editor. Right, let's get the take of the Conservatives, shall we, to the new government and the first days in the job. We're joined now by Sir Mel Stride, who is the Shadow Chancellor. Great to have you with us. So we've had another cost of living announcement, £2 cap on bus fares. Do you welcome it?
7: Anything that's about getting pressures on cost of living down, of course, is to be welcome. But the critical question is, how is it going to be funded? And it all seems rather vague on this particular announcement. Some sort of changes to the budget in the energy department, but it's not clear how the money is going to be found. And we had an announcement yesterday, of course, about reducing or removing VAT on energy bills. And there the government was saying, well, we're making funding savings out of the money that we would have been spending on digital ID cards. But actually, the OBR pointed out that there was no funding allocated to that particular programme. So no savings to be found. So
1: I think there's a pattern here. Both in isolation then. So the first one, the bus fares, they're basically saying that what they're going to do is at the minute they're giving grants worth nearly all this money to countries for international climate projects, and that's going to be loans. So in other words, they'll have to pay them back. So that does feel like it is clear, no?
7: It feels like an accountancy trick to me, saying, if you recategorise something you were definitely going to do before, and you're going to say, well, actually, we're going to count it not as a grant, but as a loan.
1: Well, that is quite different, though, isn't it? Saying you have to pay the money back.
7: That feels like an accountant poring over a spreadsheet and saying, oh, well, actually, if we move it from this column into this column, even though it's the same
1: basic
7: thing.
1: Well, if you get the money
7: thing,
1: back, then it's quite different, isn't it?
7: Well, there's the word if
1: in
7: that sentence.
1: If I lend you a fiver, well,
7: there's an if in that sentence. And what we do know about the VAT reduction on energy bills is that the OBR themselves said back in November of last year that there was no allocation of funding for the digital ID card scheme.
1: So we're moving to digital
7: savings to actually be made.
1: We're moving to the digital.
7: That one seems to me to be very clear.
1: We're moving to the digital ID scheme now. The OBR also said that there was a £1.8 billion cost to it.
7: Yeah, but there was no funding allocated to pay for the £1.8 billion. That's the point. So they highlighted the cost, which is, you're absolutely right, £600 million a year for 3 years. But they also made a very clear statement at several points in the report they issued in November of last year that the money had not been allocated to pay for it.
1: So in a way, isn't that Keir Starmer's fault, not Andy Burnham's? Isn't this another thing that Keir Starmer is basically...
7: Not at all. This
1: is
7: a decision.
1: In the same way the defence thing, saying, we've got to find the money for this, we've got to announce it, we haven't worked out how we're going to pay
7: and
1: for it.
7: Andy Burnham, it's on him now, Andy Burnham has said, right, we are going to ease the cost of living pressures by dropping VAT on energy bills. And he has also said, and this is how we're going to pay for it. The problem is the money is not there.
1: But they were going to spend it on £1.8 billion, right? Because
7: it was in the numbers, but as the OBR said, whilst the cost was in the numbers, there was no plan or indication as to how that would actually be funded. That's the point. So it wasn't clear where the money was actually going to come from. So you can't make a saving on a funding commitment where there's no actual suggestion as to where the cash is going to come from. I think that's the point.
1: Can we talk about the principle of the announcements? Because I think what is clear is the message that Andy Burnham is sending. He is saying that he's going to focus on domestic cost of living pressures, energy bills, bus fares over international climate and net zero allocations, right?
7: He's done this accountancy trick.
1: You made your point on the accountancy thing.
7: Grants and loans. Yeah.
1: But do you welcome the overall focus on cost of living? It reminds me a bit of the kind of Linton Crosby, get the barnacles off the boat. Let's just focus just on cost of living.
7: So, look, what they should be doing on energy costs, for example, is what we're saying with our cheap power plan, which is to get the carbon taxes and the green levies off people's bills and businesses' bills, and that way you could actually make a saving of 20% on everybody's bill. Now, that is a fully funded, fully costed plan.
1: How are you
7: unlike
1: funding that?
7: How
1: are you funding that one?
7: Well, as I say, if you take these carbon taxes off people's bills and you take the subsidies, the green subsidies that are in those bills, if you take them out and just don't do those anymore, you are able to pass on the benefits to the people that are paying those bills. But so that's a very clear,
1: I know that
7: clearly costed plan.
1: The scale of what you're proposing is different. But Andy Burnham is also saying get bills down by taking money away from green. That is effectively what this is doing, isn't it? You can quibble over the loans and the...
7: No, what he's doing is he's saying, look, I've identified an area of spending, which is on digital ID cards, and by not spending that money, I'm going to transfer that money over to saving people the VAT on their energy bills. The problem is that the money he's identified where the savings apparently are isn't really there, because as the OBR has said, that money was never allocated to digital ID cards. And that's the point Darren Jones made when he tweeted, I think yesterday or the day before, I think it was yesterday, saying that basically that money is not there. It was never a funded commitment. And therefore, how can you make a saving based on a commitment that was never made in the first place?
1: But you didn't expect Darren Jones to be doing your political arguments for you.
7: Well, it shows how things are beginning to unravel rather fast, rather early for Andy Burnham. And at the heart of it, if I may say, is a lack of a plan. We've got somebody, he was talking about doing things on tax just a few days ago. Now apparently
1: he's only 2 days in, come on.
7: Well, I know, but he's only 2 days, but that's my point.
1: Not even 2 days in.
7: He's a couple of days in.
1: What time is it? It's 9:25 in the morning.
7: But he hasn't come forward with a clear
1: plan. Day one and a half.
7: He's avoiding parliamentary scrutiny. We tried to have a debate in which we would be able to have a proper scrutiny of the plans in Parliament. The government changed the whole business for that day. The House of Lords yesterday tried to achieve the same thing, just to pass a motion that would have meant that things would have been debated, and the government shut it down. Okay. So we're seeing all these things come out without a clear plan behind them. That's why we're now having discussions about whether they're funded or not. And the conclusion of all this will be increased taxes.
1: Mel Stride, thank you very much indeed. Always good to have you on the programme. Coming up, we are going to be talking about our investigation into the toxic chemicals found at three absolutely massive illegal waste sites.

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3: Why it hasn't been stopped?
4: Welcome back. Well, two of the men jailed for killing the police officer, Andrew Harper, may be eligible for early release under the government's controversial scheme to ease overcrowding in prisons.
5: You might remember the story. It's really tragic. PC Harper died on duty when he was dragged down a country road behind a car after he responded to a burglary. His mother has described the situation as an insult. Let's bring in Barnaby, shall we? It's an awful story. Just remind us of what happened.
6: Yeah, a really awful story. Andrew Harper was 28 years old. He'd been married for about a month when he died. He was responding to a burglary of a quad bike. As you said, he was dragged along a car after his leg got tangled in a strap. And there were three teenagers driving that car. And two of them, who were passengers, were found guilty of manslaughter. They were sentenced to 13 years. They were Jesse Cole and Albert Bowers. And we've learned over the last 24 hours that they might be eligible for early release. They might be eligible to be released after serving 50% of their sentence rather than two-thirds, which is what it used to be. That's because some new sentencing guidelines are coming in September. They were brought in to ease overcrowding in prisons, and up to 6,000 prisoners could be eligible for early release. But the family of Andrew Harper are clearly really upset by this. They've been speaking to The Telegraph. His mother, Debbie Adler, and we've got some lines from her we can bring you. She told The Telegraph, "It makes me feel sick. Andrew's life doesn't get to come back. It feels like a slap in the face and an insult. Any reduction makes a mockery of sentencing. It's a gift for prisoners to be let out early. The cost is to us, the victims, and then the public." So some very strong words there from Andrew's mother.
5: And obviously this is all about the kind of early release scheme. Has the government said anything, or the Ministry of Justice?
6: Yeah, they have responded. I think, you know, we need to remember that back in 2024, when this was first announced, there was huge problems with overcrowding in prisons. I think at one point there were about 100 prison places left in England and Wales. So the Ministry of Justice have spoken to us. A spokesperson has commented. They said this was a horrific crime, and our deepest sympathies are with PC Andrew Harper's family and friends. In 2024, the country was facing a prison crisis and a total breakdown of law and order, with judges ordered to stop jailing dangerous criminals. This government is committed to public safety. We are building prison places at the fastest rate since the Victorian era and taking the difficult decisions needed to lock up the most dangerous offenders. After PC Andrew Harper's death, his family campaigned for those convicted of the manslaughter of an emergency worker to be given a mandatory life sentence. People with life sentences won't be affected by this change in the law. They'll still have to serve at least two-thirds of their sentence. But that doesn't apply retrospectively. So that's why these two might be let out after 50% of their sentence served.
4: Well, thanks so much. Much appreciated. Now, after the break, we're going to look at how Andy Burnham's government is planning to deal with the rise of AI, including a new AI minister specifically. Yeah, we'll be right back.

0: Welcome back. Putting AI at the heart of government, that's how one minister's defended the Burnham government's decision to scrap the Department for Science, Innovation and Technology. Instead, a new AI minister has been given a seat at the top table. Joining us now, the former chair of the government's AI council, Tabitha Goldstorp. Tabitha, also the founder of Litchen AI, thanks so much for joining us. I mean, having a specific AI minister, I presume you think this is a great step.
1: I think Andy Burnham and the new AI minister has the opportunity to make the UK the best place in the world to adopt AI technology for real people to feel the benefits. And what we're seeing with this move is it's showing that we don't think of this technology as separate sector, but actually a foundation for all future industry, for the future culture, future public dialogue, not in one place where the responsibility lies only there. It's actually something that the whole of government needs to be involved in.
0: And do we have a lot of work to do to get to a place where we're one of the most attractive countries for AI development, or are we already doing all right?
1: We have the most amazing foundations and we're already doing really well. And we have a vision and a plan in the current AI adoption plan for how to get to an even better place. We have the right strategy for strengthening the fundamentals, ensuring it's a good place to start and scale a company, ensuring that we have all of the compute needed. What I don't think we have, which I'm really excited about this new focus, is thinking about how real people are going to feel the benefits. How do you co-design solutions with the public? How do you make sure workers are deciding what they want from this technology? The skills, the training, the bottom-up use cases. How do we ensure that requirements are captured all over the country in small businesses, large corporations, so they're deciding how we reimagine the future for ourselves? That's the piece I'm most excited about now.
0: What about just the sort of formal sort of working of government? And as we mentioned in the intro, scrapping the previous science department, is there risks that in the transition, as the old minister leaves, the new minister comes in, the department changes, that we're too slow?
1: I think that's something that will always be a challenge, but it feels like the people in the roles right now don't want to let that happen. And so I'm really focused on hope and believe that if the ecosystem can get behind the new regime and make sure that we are doing all of the things that we should be doing to not slow down, then we don't need to. There's obviously always a risk that we will.
0: We were discussing a story earlier in the program that OpenAI acknowledged late yesterday that one of its models hacked another AI company because it thought it was the right thing to do. How dangerous a situation are we in at the moment when we see stories like that?
1: I think the truth is that we have to focus on what the security, governance, regulations that we need to ensure that we're not in those kind of risks. We are still at a position where we have the agency to make these decisions. And so racing farther and faster at bolstering things like the AISI and other institutions that we already have that will protect these sorts of rogue incidents. I think we have the pieces in place. We just have to be stronger and more robust with them.
0: And what about Mr. Narayan, the AI minister? What do people in the industry think of him?
1: I think he has been hugely welcomed. And you can see from the AI adoption plan that people are rallying around the things that need to be done and rallying around his decisions in those.
0: Thanks so much for joining us, Tabitha. Good to see you.
1: Thank you.
2: Now, we've been talking all morning about these illegal waste dumping sites. It's been a massive surge in recent years, and there are literally mountains of rubbish at these sites.
0: We also now know the real extent of the damage. There's the obvious immediate damage that is clear to see. But on top of that, Sky News has carried out an investigation over the last 6 months and worked with top scientists testing soil, water and air around those sites.
2: Dan Watcher has been investigating. Let's have a look at what he found.
3: This is completely unethical, unmoral degradation of the environment and potentially health risks to the general public.
4: For the first time, we've uncovered what's hidden in plain sight. the rubbish has been festering, leaching into water, literally burning in to the countryside air.
5: Sky News has teamed up with a group of scientists.
6: You've got this very complex, heady chemical soup going on.
5: To uncover a toxic mix.
7: Okay, there's a lot of smoke.
8: Yeah, you can smell it as well. It's a very strong sort of plasticky smell.
5: We've tested the air, water and soil at three of the country's biggest illegal waste sites, making up 170,000 tonnes of rubbish.
9: If my children are breathing in all that, what is that doing to them long term?
5: Dangerous, even potentially banned chemicals.
10: Is this going to get worse? Is this going to spread?
5: An urgent call for action.
11: The Environment Agency says its own scientists are now carefully considering our findings.
12: What's the point of having environmental agencies if they don't do anything or don't seem to be doing anything?
3: There is no argument. You should ignore this and hope the problem goes away.
5: Amid an illegal waste crisis, this is the story of what lies beneath.
0: Well, Dan's back with us as he has been all morning, and make sure you check out his full report on YouTube. Dan, have we seen a turning in the tide of this at all? Because you've been talking about this for a year or two now. So there is now a tension on it. Are we still seeing new illegal sites popping up and growing across the country?
13: Yeah, I mean, they are still cropping up. It's a bit sort of like whack-a-mole, really. These things are hidden in plain sight quite often in remote areas of the country. And once a site has been found, investigated, perhaps the Environment Agency has put a closure order on the site, we hear from locals of another field being used maybe 5 miles away. So it's a constant game of cat and mouse for the authorities. The Environment Agency has certainly outwardly said it's trying to do a lot more. They launched a big 10-point plan back in March. A lot of that is to do with awareness, joining up authorities and so forth. Some of that may sound a little bit weak. They are calling on the public to report things as quickly as possible. But like I've been saying throughout the morning, sometimes once it's too big, that's when people notice, and then it just becomes a problem that's difficult to solve.
2: We just can't get over the size of these things. What kind of rubbish is being dumped there? Where does it come from?
13: Yeah, I mean, most of it, a lot of sites, is commercial shredded waste as well, which is interesting. So waste might be picked up from a building site, it then goes to a processing plant where it is quite literally shredded and sorted. Then it goes on to whether it's going to be recycled or go to landfill. There's lots of parts of the chain, so quite often it's shredded waste. What we found in this investigation, especially at the site in Gloucester, where it's so big, it's combusting, 100,000 tonnes of weight, it is literally just setting on fire. It's remarkable to go there because the cliff drop at the edge of this field leads into a floodplain that goes towards the River Severn. Real environmental concerns there. But those flames contain 763 chemicals. And that is, what does that mean? Well, it's a huge amount. It's 4 times the number of chemicals that you'd breathe in from a car exhaust, for instance.
0: You mentioned that the Environment Agency gets reported to them, they look into it. Is this not ever breaking and entering? Or the people own the land that they're using or not?
13: Yeah, quite often they'll buy the land themselves. It could be cheap brownfield sites, something that can't be built on. They will rent the land off a farmer. You know, that's an industry that's struggling. And they'll say, do you want 15 grand for the year? Can I just store some building materials here? Yeah. And then before you know it, it's too late. Mm. Legally, the onus to clean up these sites actually falls on the landowner itself, not perhaps the person who rented it. So then you have farmers stuck, well, this wasn't me, and they are technically the ones who have to clear it up. So then these long investigations continue, and they take years.
2: So can I ask, you're talking about the shredded waste. May it be then that actually some of this waste is waste that's been initially disposed of legally, like through your kind of council collection or whatever, but then somewhere down that chain, someone's trying to make a bit of money?
13: Yeah, absolutely. It is a long chain, and we all of us don't really know what that chain involves and where the waste goes. There's different processing plants. The Environment Agency, we know, in the last few weeks has been carrying out raids at legal waste facilities that they suspect of criminal involvement. Mm. So it's multi-layered. You've got organised criminal gangs behind dumping this waste, but weaved in with that, and they'll claim they didn't know where it was going. It looks legit. Licences can be fraudulently, you know, obtained. And they'll say, well, we don't know where this was going. So it's really messy, and it's really complicated.
0: Dan, as always, thanks so much. Watch the full report. Well worth doing so. It's on the Sky News YouTube channel now.
2: We've had a bit of reaction from the Prime Minister to his story, which is a bit of a bizarre way of saying that. I don't know where that came to me from. But Andy Burnham has taken to X to talk about his bus announcement. He has said, "For too long, people have said that cheaper transport isn't an option. I don't accept that. I've done it before and now I'm doing it again. A £2 cap on bus fares for millions across the country."
0: Interesting that he's tweeting about it a few hours after it comes out.
2: I mean, yeah, to be honest, that quote was pretty much in the press release as well. Yeah. I think he's just repeating it. He's referring, of course, that he's done it before, as in Manchester, because mm-hmm. he introduced the cap in Manchester as well. And actually a big part of the legacy, you know, when I went up to, you know, the kind of greater Manchester suburbs, people talked a lot about Andy Burnham and the buses. So mm-hmm. it's the kind of thing that matters.
0: Let's have a look at the weather.
14: I hope we haven't forgotten anything.
15: Travel insurance. I tick that box.
14: Yeah, but remember what you forgot last year.
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0: Heatwave conditions will briefly return for some over the next few days and it'll be largely dry, but the weekend will bring changes. Expect a mainly dry morning with long sunny spells for most, but northern and eastern parts will see more cloud. Scotland and northeast England will be quite grey with drizzly outbreaks possible. They'll become warm to very warm with light winds. The afternoon looks brighter across more of northern Britain, but a few showers are likely there. Meanwhile, Donegal and other parts of Northern Ireland will turn dull and damp in weather terms. Elsewhere, it will be largely fine into the evening. That's it.
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2: It's winding me up that we're saying the weekend's going to bring changes and we're not saying what those changes are. The last bit of the script says Friday will bring more of the same, but the southeast will be a bit warmer. So what's going to happen on Saturday and Sunday?
0: Well, as you know, I'm a bit of a weather expert, so you want me to ad lib it?
2: Yeah, go on. What do you reckon?
0: I'll do it next hour.
2: OK, great. There isn't a next hour. Oh, forget expensive days out this summer. Our next guest is going to tell us how you can entertain your kids for free.
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0: Welcome back. Some parents will spend an average of £400 per child this summer on action-packed days out. But a new survey suggests that kids have just as much fun when they're getting outside, enjoying woods, ponds and wildlife.
1: And here with a few ideas is the 11-year-old environmental enthusiast, Anishwa Konchala, who is known as a young David Attenborough. It's so great to have you with us, by the way. So you love nature, right?
2: Yes, I absolutely love it. It's my favourite thing to go and understand.
0: And where did your passion for it... I'm about to say you've had it from a young age. You're clearly still a young lad, but always as far as you can remember?
2: Yes, I always love nature. But the thing that really made me want to protect it and go as big as I am right now is purely when I saw a picture of a whale which had died because of plastic pollution. And when that happened, I knew I had to do something, and I knew I had to speak to all of you about this impact that is happening because of pollution. And now I'm here.
1: I love it. Well, we're very happy to have you. So you live in the kind of Greater Manchester area, is that
2: yes.
1: right? And so what? Talk to me a bit about nature around where you live. What kind of nature do you see?
2: Well, I'm very lucky because I am really close to a rich population of nature. We have foxes, owls, sparrowhawks, peregrine falcons, kestrels. I can go on and on for the entire day if I want to, just naming the animals. But let's just say we have a wide population, so I'm just generally really into nature, so it's a great place for me.
0: And so much so, you went on Britain's Got Talent as well?
2: Yeah.
0: And was that a fun experience?
2: Oh, that was so much fun. At that age, you know that feeling when you were children where you feel like you can do anything? That happened to me and it got supercharged, so that's where I got my main confidence from. Seeing being on stage and everybody cheering for me, that's what got my confidence.
0: Sky News is a better experience.
1: Yeah, way better, sure, yeah. And we started off in the introduction talking about how much money parents are spending on activities for their kids, right? And you do feel that pressure, I think, as a parent to, like, keep throwing stuff at them. So I guess what's your tips for parents on how they can get their kids to enjoy nature in the way that you do? Where should they be taken?
2: So I would have to say that instead of paying thousands of pounds, or as you say, £400, averagely, instead, parents can go kitesurfing, which is a campaign made by Specsavers. And what's happening there is that you're saying you can be tight and still go and have lots of fun, because children can see wonder in the most everyday things just if they can see it clearly.
1: So but I mean, I'll be honest, a lot of parents will be listening to this saying, you know, if I take my kid to the park, they're going to be like, this is really boring. Please, can we go home and play on the PlayStation? So what should you be pointing out? What should you be looking at?
2: It's like, what I want them to see is the wonder in the most everyday things, like a feather. It might just look like a normal feather, but when you look closely, you can see every single barb is so unique. Or a twig, it looks normal, but with some imagination added to it, it can be a catapult, or even a Greek, or it can even be a helmet if you want it to be. So, yeah.
0: We're just looking at some of your videos on the screen of animals you've been with. Do you have a favourite animal?
2: So I'm always hopping around because I don't have one specific favourite animal, but right now, my personal favourite for the time being is probably either a fox or a tawny owl, because in my local area, I was actually following two different tawny owl families, both with chicks.
1: Oh, that's very cute.
2: Yeah.
1: Where were they? Where were the tawny
2: owls? Just in our local area.
1: Well, like in the trees? Or
2: yeah.
1: Amazing, trees. Isn't it?
0: And foxes you find endearing and friendly.
2: Yes, they're so interesting. And I absolutely love how well they're able to adapt to the different habitats.
1: I get a sense you don't feel like that about foxes. Well.
0: No, I do. I actually see quite a few of them quite early in the morning because I get up so early.
1: I'm with you. You know, we can't sort of say, oh, we want more wildlife, but not this wildlife, not like grey squirrels or, you know, foxes. It's like these are the guys who have adapted, right? So we've got to kind of appreciate mm-hmm. that.
0: And Anishwa, what do you want to do long term? Is this a passion for you both? Obviously the wildlife is, but spreading the word, do you want to do more of the broadcasting side of it?
2: Yes, I really want to spread the word. And one of the main goals that I would absolutely love to do is to meet Sir David Attenborough, because aww. I've always been a big fan of him, and he's one of the people who really inspired me to start this journey. So if I'm able to meet him, it would be life-changing for me.
0: I might be able to help with an introduction there.
1: Go on, Wilf.
0: I can't do it on the spot.
1: Get your phone out.
0: But we'll see what we can do afterwards.
1: It's been really inspiring talking to you. I love, what we talk about the animals, and I think it's a reminder that you don't just have to live, in the countryside or in a beauty spot to find nature around you as well.
2: Thanks.
1: Thank you.
0: Real pleasure to have you with us, Anisha. We are pretty much out of time here on the programme. We will be taking a quick break, of course. Coming up on the other side will be Gareth with all of the day's top stories and Sky News Today.

0: hear that whistle and that crunch. We know that they're coming from the south of the city where there's a column of Russian armoury.
1: I'm Alex Crawford and I'm Sky's special correspondent based in Istanbul.
2: Look at that sheet of flames, and that has happened within minutes, and now it's coming from both sides and it's moving this way.

0: This is Sky News Today. I'm Gareth Barlow. It's 10 o'clock and these are the headlines. A £2 bus fare cap becomes the latest stop on Andy Burnham's drive to bring down the cost of living. Falling food and fuel costs ease inflation. We introduce our new economic pressure tracker as millions struggle to buy essentials. The new Defence Secretary Wes Streeting to give his first major speech in the job this hour. We'll bring it to you live. Rubbish Risks Revealed, a special report on the toxic chemical mix detected by Sky News and a number of illegal waste dumps. Is Amazon boss Jeff Bezos about to buy a prime spot on the board at Liverpool Football Club? And the Prince and Princess of Wales release a birthday photo of this eldest son as George turns 30. Very good morning. Cheaper bus fares are the focus of Andy Burnham's latest announcements as the new Prime Minister concentrates once again on his pledge to cut the cost of living. Prices are to be capped at £2 in most areas of England from January. The government says the action will be funded through an extra £454 million, which will come from the budget of the Department for Energy and Net Zero. Writing on X, he said this: for too long, people have said that cheaper transport isn't an option. I don't accept that. I've done it before and I'm now doing it again. A £2 cap on bus fares for millions across the country. The latest decision follows Andy Burnham's announcement yesterday that he's scrapping VAT on household electricity bills. It all coincides with a slight fall in the rate of inflation announced this morning, which was welcomed by the new Chancellor, John Healey. Well, in a statement, he said falling inflation is news families want to hear, but there is much more to do to give people the breathing space they need. That is why yesterday we cut VAT on electricity bills and today we're announcing a £2 cap on bus fares from January. We've chosen to focus on the cost of living in our first week, signalling that the concern for working people will be at the heart of everything we do. Both these changes are a win-win. They help keep inflation down while helping people afford the essentials. The Transport Secretary, Heidi Alexander, told us earlier that the government's priority is cutting the cost of living.
1: I think it's right, though, that we look at what the priorities need to be for the country. When we know that people are struggling with the cost of living, we know how important bus journeys are for those everyday journeys, getting to the shops, being able to get to see a GP, going to work. And, you know, there's one in five households don't have access to a car in this country. And so I think with Andy Burnham's premiership and him coming into office, he said that we need to help people. And I think on top of the changes that we've made around electricity bills, with VAT coming off electricity bills in the autumn, this is starting to give you a sense of the direction that Andy wants to take this government.
0: Well, despite those comments, fresh research has been published today. It shows just how much some people across the country struggle with finances. The Joseph Rowntree Foundation says more than 7 million households in the UK were unable to afford at least one essential item over the last 6 months.
2: I think it's very positive that government is responding in a material way, lowering prices directly. That's positive. Is it enough? I mean, clearly it's not enough, but I think the government would recognise that at the moment as well. So we really need to see what comes beyond this, what comes throughout the rest of this year at the budget and beyond. One of the things we know, that everyone knows at the moment, is that the cost of living crisis hasn't gone away.
0: Well, late last night, some of the remaining posts in Andy Burnham's government were filled. Let's take a look at who it was. The former Defence Secretary Dan Jarvis, appointed Security Minister in the Home Office and Cabinet Office. And James Murray, who was appointed Health Secretary under Keir Starmer when Wes Streeting resigned, has now been made Financial Secretary to the Treasury and Paymaster General. Joining us now is our political correspondent, Alex Rogers, who's in Westminster. And Alex, let's first focus on the cost of living. It's the key initial pledge from the new Prime Minister and from his cabinet. Two announcements in 2 days. What signals are you getting regarding the continued direction of travel here?
3: That's right, Gareth. I think Andy Burnham setting out clear statement of intent on what the direction of his government will be, and that will be on the cost of living. We saw him address his cabinet yesterday for the first time. He said we have to be a government of the cost of living, and he spoke about needing to give people a sense that help is on the way. So, as you say, those two key policies, cutting VAT off electricity bills from October, which should save the average household around £45 a year, and then, of course, just now the £2 cap on bus fares. That is a clear signal of intent of where Andy Burnham intends to go. It's also a stark contrast to the early days of Keir Starmer's premiership, which, if you remember, was defined by the cut to winter fuel, highlighting that £22 billion black hole in the public finances, which earned Keir Starmer criticism that his government was projecting a sense of doom and gloom. And Andy Burnham here clearly wanting to do the opposite. But there are, of course, questions around how these policies are going to be funded. Some of those questions are coming from the Conservatives. We heard from Mel Stride, the Shadow Chancellor, earlier today. Let's take a listen to what he had to say.
4: Anything that's about getting pressures on cost of living down, of course, is to be welcome. But the critical question is, how is it going to be funded? And it all seems rather vague on this particular announcement. Some sort of changes to the budget in the energy department, but it's not clear how the money is going to be found. And we had an announcement yesterday, of course, about reducing or removing VAT on energy bills. And there the government was saying, well, we're making funding savings out of the money that we would have been spending on digital ID cards. But actually the OBR pointed out that there was no funding allocated to that particular programme. So no savings to be found. So I think there's a pattern here.
3: So I think in these early stages of the Andy Burnham premiership, he's in the honeymoon stage. He can get away with floating these policies. But those questions around how they're going to be funded, the long-term viability of them will remain. And his critics, as we heard from Mel Stride there, will point out that ultimately he is operating in the same fiscal constraints that the previous government were.
0: And Alex, let's just take a couple of moments, if we can, just to kind of reflect on the final announcements regarding the cabinet, including impending new arrival from Scotland.
3: That's right, Anna Sawar potentially joining the government as a trade minister via the House of Lords. Now, this has been quite controversial. It's already been criticised by the SNP as an undemocratic move and sort of taking Scotland for granted, I think they were saying. And I think it will also add to concerns that Andy Burnham has really cleared out the old guard, those loyal to Starmer, which kind of contradicts his desire to unify the Labour Party after a pretty tumultuous few months. So, yes, this will be attracting a lot of criticism.
0: Alex, good to see you. Thank you so much. Plenty of the day's action on the Politics Hub blog, on the Sky News app. Obviously, we're focusing a lot on the impact of the cost of living on pockets and also the things that impact the cost of living, including the ongoing war in Iran. Today here at Sky News, we're launching our new economic pressure tracker. It's an interactive tool which uses the latest global data to monitor how the UK is coping with the impact of the war, from inflation to food prices and the cost of fuel. Well, let's get the rundown with our business and economics correspondent, Paul Kelso. Paul.
5: This is what our tracker looks like. You'll find it on our app and our website where it's optimised. But we've got a version here that we can show you on TV, and it's a good day to do it. We've had news this morning from the Office of National Statistics, the consumer price inflation figure for June. It was 2.6%, down a little from May's figure at 2.8%. You can see the path of inflation actually since the war in Iran began, somewhat counterintuitively. It has been largely on a downward trajectory, and we can look at the underlying reasons for that, particularly for this little fall in June. Remember, this is a backward looking number. It's looking at the figures for last month and using our track, and we can look at some of the underlying factors. The ONS say that fuel prices, the decline in transport costs, was the biggest driver of that. Let's have a look at petrol prices. Now, this is the latest number, £1.56 a litre of petrol, rising since July. But remember, we're looking for the inflation figure June, and it was falling. Likewise, diesel, which since the war began had the biggest spike in prices because the refining costs involved. And again, it was falling in June. Again, ticking back up now, but that decrease in inflation can be attributable to that. What causes the change in those petrol and diesel prices? Well, the big underlying factor, of course, is the oil price. And we have a section here dedicated to energy commodities, crude oil, the most important of all. You can see what happened when the war began, the US-Israeli attacks on Iran. Oil prices climbed. At one point, they nudged above $120 a barrel. They have marched back down, got the right side of $80. Back up above 90 now, though. That is a flashing red light on not just our dashboard, but across the global economy. That's about the uncertainty of what's actually going on in the Strait of Hormuz, particularly. We've got a whole section dedicated to that here. I'll show you some of that quickly. This shows us daily transits of ships through the Strait of Hormuz. We're pretty familiar with talking about this. Look, when the war began, simply too dangerous for ships to travel. Insurers wouldn't cover them. It stopped almost completely. There has been a little bit of an increase in traffic since that nascent peace deal was announced. We can, in fact, show you what that looks like in practice every day. This is tracking inbound and outbound ships every day. You can see a bit of movement there. What's really useful when you want to look at the path for that oil price, which is where we began, we can actually show you what type of vessels are transiting through. Gas carriers, that's interesting. Liquefied natural gas, very important to our electricity market. But when it comes to the oil price, it's crude oil tankers. This is week-on-week change. If we can get these numbers back up to pre-war norms, close to 100 a day, well, the oil price might start to normalise. We've got loads of other data here too. I'll look quickly at food prices, food commodity prices. These are global prices for dairy and cereal and the like. Dairy prices are on the decline. One of the reasons that food prices have been rising less quickly in the ONS data announced this morning. And finally, a quick look at some of the economic data. We can look at gilt yields here. This is a proxy for the cost of borrowing for the government. A little increase in the last few days with the change of Prime Minister and Chancellor, but it's mirrored across European markets. That increase is more about what's happening in the energy market and the Gulf, as we've just been looking at. And the last one, interest rates. If you've got a mortgage or a savings account, you care about the Bank of England's base rate. Level at 3.75%, but the decline, the step down of those interest rates is paused by the war. The markets think the next meeting coming up shortly of the Bank of England will hold rates there, but they're now factoring in a quarter point increase to come. You can track what happens to that and all this other data with our economic pressure data dashboard. It's on the app, it's on our website, and we'll be using it here on TV too to analyse the numbers that really count to us back here at home.
0: Paul Kelso, good to see you. Thank you so much. If you want to take a look at the new economic pressure tracker, scan the QR code on your screen right now, or as Paul just said there, head to the Sky News app on your phone or tablet. Just seeing a little bit of breaking news. This is from the Chancellor, John Healey, who's been writing on X in the past few moments, saying we're capping bus fares at £2 for everyone throughout 2027, slashing fares by a third for millions of people. This comes after a cut to VAT on electricity bills. This is how we start to build a new economy, create new hope and advance working people across the country. He posted that on X in response to that statement from Andy Burnham, saying that for too long people have said cheaper transport isn't an option. I don't accept that announcement, that from the beginning of next year in England and a focus on capping those bus fares at £2, £454 million being put towards the subsidisation of those costs. 10:13. Wednesday morning, let's turn our attention to toxic waste. Sky News has detected a toxic mix of hundreds of chemicals at three illegal waste sites across the country, amid heightening concern about the recent rise in criminal dumping. It's all part of a six-month investigation. We've worked with scientists to test both samples of air, water and soil, and the findings show they could pose a serious health risk. Here's a quick look at our correspondent Dan Whitehead's special report.
6: This is completely unethical, unmoral degradation of the environment and potentially health risks to the general public.
7: For the first time, we've uncovered what's hidden in plain sight.
8: The rubbish has been festering, leaching into water, literally burning into the countryside air.
7: Sky News has teamed up with a group of scientists.
9: You've got this very complex, heady chemical soup going on.
7: To uncover a toxic mix.
10: Okay, there's a lot of smoke.
11: Yeah, you can smell it as well. It's a very strong sort of plasticky smell.
7: We've tested the air, water and soil at three of the country's biggest illegal waste sites, making up 170,000 tonnes of rubbish.
12: If my children are breathing in all that, what is that doing to them long term?
7: Dangerous, even potentially banned chemicals.
13: Is this going to get worse? Is this going to spread?
7: An urgent call for action.
14: The Environment Agency
8: says its own scientists are now carefully considering our findings.
14: What's the point of having environmental agencies if they don't do anything or don't seem to be doing anything?
6: There is no argument you should ignore this and hope the problem goes away.
7: Amid an illegal waste crisis, this is the story of what lies beneath.
0: Well, we'll bring you Dan's full report about those toxic waste findings right here on Sky News, just about 10:30, so 15 or so minutes. Stick with us for that. It's also available on YouTube. If you scan the QR code, it's on your screen right now. You can see it there in full, too. Turning our attention to some of the day's other stories. Two of the men jailed for killing police officer Andrew Harper after he was dragged by a car down a country road while responding to a burglary may be eligible for early release. It's all part of the government's plans to ease overcrowding in jails. Speaking to The Telegraph, PC Harper's mother, Debbie Adlam, said this. It makes me feel sick, she said. Andrew's life doesn't get to come back. It feels like a slap in the face and an insult. Going on to say, any reduction makes a mockery of sentencing. It's a gift for prisoners to be let out early. The cost is to us, the victims, and then the public. Well, let's bring in our correspondent, Barnaby Papadopoulos. Barnaby, just tell us more. The driver here, the government will say, is because of the huge pressure on prisons that's led to these early releases.
15: Yeah, that's absolutely right. If you go back to 2024, there was a huge crisis of overcrowding in prisons. At one point, the government was saying there was about 100 places left in any prison across England and Wales. So it was a real problem. And that's one of the reasons they brought in new sentencing guidelines, which are set to go into effect this September. And in those guidelines, it states that some prisoners will now be eligible for release after serving 50% of their sentence rather than the two-thirds of their sentence they would have previously served. Now, PC Andrew Harper was just 28 years old when he died. As you said, he was dragged behind a car that was fleeing a robbery. That car was being driven by a teenager with two other teenagers in there as passengers, two 17-year-olds. They were Jesse Cole and Albert Bowers, both of whom were found guilty of manslaughter and sentenced to 13 years in prison. But it's now emerged that both of them might be eligible for release after serving half of that sentence, sparking those really strong words from Andrew Harper's mother that we just heard. And of course, that family were campaigning for years for mandatory life sentences for all those convicted of the manslaughter of an emergency worker. And whilst that law is going to come into effect, it won't apply retrospectively. So it won't apply to the teenagers convicted of the manslaughter of Andrew Harper. The Ministry of Justice has responded to this in a statement. I'm going to bring you that statement now. A spokesperson said this was a horrific crime, and our deepest sympathies are with PC Andrew Harper's family and friends. In 2024, the country was facing a prison crisis and a total breakdown of law and order, with judges ordered to stop jailing dangerous criminals. Went on to say, this government is committed to public safety. We are building prison places at the fastest rate since the Victorian era and taking the difficult decisions needed to lock up the most dangerous offenders. So the Ministry of Justice, their argument is that these new guidelines are being brought in so that judges are able to jail prisoners, because of course to jail prisoners they need somewhere to put them. But of course, deeply upsetting for the family of Andrew Harper, who have responded in The Telegraph in a very strong way today.
0: Barnaby, appreciated joining us live from Westminster studio. Thank you. To Ukraine, where President Zelensky sacked his top military commander in a major shake-up. It all follows days of protests over the dismissal of a popular defence minister and criticism that the army needed a refresh. Let's bring in our defence and security analyst, Professor Michael Clark. And Michael, this was an internal battle of the what appeared to be the young versus the old.
16: Yeah, and partly it's of Zelensky's own making.
0: Right.
16: You know, he's become very autocratic. He's been serving as Prime Minister since May 2019, so this is a long time. His own democratic mandate, remember, ran out in May 2024, 5 years from 2019, so he's on martial law, in a sense, and it's not easy being a wartime leader. But undoubtedly, I mean, he got to the situation where the Minister of Defence, Fedorov, who's the sort of young, he's a tech bro, Fedorov. Mm. Very, very good. Very, very go ahead. But, you know, he doesn't... No, that's him. Yeah. And he, you know, he criticised his own chief of staff. I mean, that, no country would stand for that. I mean, even in a public conference, you know, he really laid into Sirski. Sirski is the army chief, or the military chief.
0: Just being let go.
16: Exactly. And there's Sirski, very loyal to Zelensky, but he's very much an old guard man. I mean, he's got his battle honours to look at. I mean, the Kursk operation in Kharkiv, he saved Kiev in 2022. So he has a distinguished record, but it's a record based on old Soviet tactics and thinking, and he was thought in the army to be a man who sacrificed lives too easily. And Fedorov really laid into him and made it impossible for them both to exist. It was said, I mean, Zelensky even said in public, he said, they can't be in the same room together. And the answer is, well, look, Mr. President, that's your problem. Mm. You know, you've allowed that to happen because Zelensky's away a great deal. He's, you know, he's got to keep up support internationally. So you can see how it arose. He got rid of Fedorov. Very, very unpopular decision to get rid of Fedorov, because Fedorov, literally, people came out on the streets to say, this is the man we want as our defence minister.
0: Which is quite remarkable, really.
16: Absolutely. I mean, you wouldn't see that in most other countries. Real public protests. And now Handish, who is the acting defence minister, who's was former chief of acting head of the SBU. But he's only acting in the role. But more importantly, having, you know, as it were, sided with Surkov, as chief of the general staff, he's now had to get rid of him. And, you know, he's gone with now Trapachi. And Trapachi is very much a Fedorov man. So he's got now, as it were, a... Fedorov is still around, but he's got a new Minister of Defence who is more inclined towards Fedorov. And he's now got a chief of the military who's very close to Fedorov, and he's very anti-Sirski. So it is a turnaround in military thinking, but it is also, it's a turnaround in something much bigger, because they'll have to redo the whole of the military machinery in the middle of fighting a war. And there's a lot of pushback against this, because, I mean, Sirski was supported by the army, the navy, the militia forces. They all came out in support of him. So the controversy isn't over yet.
0: Talking of defence ministers, Michael, should we hear from ours? The new one, Wes Streeting, speaking live.
17: Technology. With this launch today, BAE are delivering on that. And we will adopt this as our operational concept demonstrator. And we're going to get it in the air in 2027. This is a groundbreaking moment for UK defence, not just for air power, but for reindustrialisation. BAE are recruiting over 1,000 apprentices a year to provide skilled opportunities for young people and build the next generation of air and space experts. Backed by a UK supply chain of over 75 companies, in an air sector that supports more than 70,000 jobs. This launch shows that our UK industry is at the forefront of innovation.
16: The Army, the Navy, the militia forces, they all came out in support of him. So the controversy isn't over yet.
0: Talking of defence ministers, Michael, should we hear from ours, the new one, Wes Streeting, speaking live.
17: Technology. With this launch today, BAE are delivering on that. And we will adopt this as our operational concept demonstrator, and we're going to get it in the air in 2027. This is a groundbreaking moment for UK defence, not just for air power, but for reindustrialisation. BAE are recruiting over 1,000 apprentices a year to provide skilled opportunities for young people and build the next generation of air and space experts. Backed by a UK supply chain of over 75 companies in an air sector that supports more than 70,000 jobs. This launch shows that our UK industry is at the forefront of innovation and that we are open for business. I'll say more about our vision for CCAs as a key part of the future of combat air in my keynote at 10:50. But for now, I am pleased to unveil Bronze Tanaks.
0: So that was Wes Streeting speaking a little earlier. More comments to come from him in about 30 or so minutes' time, speaking at the Farnborough Air Show, which is a huge international aerospace, defence and space exhibition. Michael, you were just very briefly, you were there yesterday. You sat in one of the demonstrator aircraft.
16: I sat in the aircraft he was talking about, or at least the demonstration version of it, which is GCAP, the Global Combat Air Programme, which is a trilateral programme between Britain, Italy and Japan for a sixth-generation fighter, which will be a fighter that will control robot aircraft. And it's there's a version of it there, looks pretty impressive, and clearly this is a big British... it's a win. It's Britain's star turn at Farnborough this year. I mean, it won't fly yet, but the demonstrator may fly next year. But what it represents is sixth-generation warfare. And for Europe, this is the only game in town. The German-French version of this collapsed. Yeah. They just couldn't agree. So if we're going to have a sixth-generation air power unit, an aircraft, then it's going to be this one. He'll certainly talk it up. It is important, not just because it's an aircraft, but because it's the centre of other sixth-generation technologies for maritime and ground forces as well.
0: Michael, good to see you. You can see two Michaels on your screen, or you could just then, because there's the QR code on the side panel to tell you, of course, that there is the live Q&A coming up at 1 p.m. this afternoon. Scan that QR code, get your questions in, get the answers from the man at the heart of all of the action. Still to come here on Sky News today, is Amazon going to go to the Mersey? Is Jeff Bezos going to...

So, the Amazon founder, Jeff Bezos, has been approached by a consortium that's looking to buy a stake in Liverpool Football Club. But Sky News understands there's no guarantee the investment will go ahead. Our city editor, Mark Kleiman, has the details.

0: clubs are owned by principally American shareholders. And what we've also seen is that the value of sports franchises and teams generally around the world has been subject to rampant inflation. We've seen huge deals larger than this potential Liverpool valuation in a number of American sports transactions recently. And this inflation in the value of prestige sports teams and leagues is continuing to accelerate. So if this deal involving Jeff Bezos does go ahead, and I suspect that it probably will in the coming weeks, then we should expect to see it set pretty much a record for an English Premier League club valuation. It will be broadly comparable, I suspect, to what we saw at Manchester United a couple of years ago when Sir Jim Ratcliffe's Ineos Group bought a minority stake in the Old Trafford club, and also the deal which saw Roman Abramovich's sale of Chelsea about 4 years ago.
1: Details there from Mark Clyman. Do check out his live page as well, actually, on the Sky News app. It brings together all of his remarkable insights from the city, from business as well. Well worth your time there. And also the time is 10:30. Now then, time for the weather.
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1: Next few days, largely dry, heatwave conditions for some, the weekend bringing changes. Most parts very warm this afternoon with light winds and plenty of sunshine. Northern Scotland, western parts of Northern Ireland and the northwest of Ireland look rather dull. A little light rain or drizzle in places there. Southeastern Scotland and northeastern England can expect a fair amount of cloud too, but some sunny spells. Northern Ireland, northern and eastern parts look tonight to be cloudy with the odd shower possible. Elsewhere, clearer for most, but southwestern Britain can expect a few fog patches. Quite warm.
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1: You're watching Sky News. Still to come, our special report into the toxic dumps that may be impacting human and environmental health.

0: Taking you live to Manila in the Philippines now, where Marco Rubio, the top diplomat for the United States, is speaking, set against the backdrop of the ASEAN meeting, the Association of Southeast Asian Nations, foreign ministers from the 11 countries and other major partners in attendance. Let's take a listen.
1: Yes, we did. We did, and we're moving towards implementation of that, and I think that's one of the potential, you know, concrete deliverables that we can have before September when that visit happens. And those are good ideas, and those are good ideas that come in the aftermath of the visit we took to China earlier this year. And so we did discuss that, yes.
2: Russia revealed that he's going to be meeting with you tomorrow.
1: Yeah.
2: If that happens, are you going to press him on Ukraine, or are you simply...
1: No, we're going to... I don't know if the term is press him. We're going to talk about it. You know, obviously, you know, the war in Ukraine, I think, has in many ways impeded the ability of Russia and the United States to find areas of agreement on other topics. That doesn't mean we won't seek to find other areas of potential cooperation. But by the same token, you know, we'd like to see that war come to an end. We think it would be good for Russia if that war came to an end. So we'll raise it. And as I said, the U.S. remains open and willing to play a constructive role in bringing that war to an end if that opportunity presents itself. And it might, you know, we're open to it, to playing that role, because we think right now, and I think the Russians would agree, we're probably the only country in the world that can play that role in trying to bring that to an end.
3: What kind of role is the U.S. playing right now in doing that? I mean, there's still some kind of quiet talks going on, or outreach?
1: Well, you know, I think that you've seen kind of fall off a little bit over the last few months. Perhaps there are now new conditions in place that will allow that conversation to happen. It's one of the things we'll explore tomorrow in our conversation. I saw the Foreign Minister Lavrov last night briefly. We didn't talk about any of this, but I saw him last night when he arrived at the opening dinner, and we'll talk more tomorrow. Obviously, you know, to be fair to you guys, I mean, a lot of stuff I'll talk to him about, I'm not going to like put in a press release, because it undermines the ability to find understandings. But we'll talk about it and see if there's an opening now or an opportunity for us to play a constructive role. But there are other areas that the U.S. and Russia can cooperate on that we, again, going back to the point I made about China, you know, this is very simple. You know, Russia possesses we are the two largest nuclear armed countries on the planet. For us not to talk would be reckless and irresponsible. We have to have a relationship with the Russian government, even though we have areas of disagreement. And in the case of Ukraine, perhaps an opportunity to, if we can play a constructive role, to bring it to an end. So, you know, I'm sure that'll come up tomorrow. There's no doubt. But we'll talk about some other stuff, too.
3: The Wall Street Journal is reporting that President Trump has approved a nuclear deal with Saudi Arabia. Do you have any details on that?
1: Yeah, I'll let the White House officials sort of put out an official statement about anything with regards to that. But I saw the same reporting this morning. But let me let that go through. And if I'd prefer it be, you know, put out when there is something to say, that we'll say it and through official channels.
4: Has the U.S. asked South Korea or other Asian allies to contribute naval assets or something else? You know,
1: we didn't ask them that today. Look, I think it's to their benefit, right? If you look at the region, they heavily depend on oil and natural gas that comes from this part of the world. Now, one of the interesting things you've seen is that the supplies that are reaching many of the countries in the region have begun to change. They're buying more LNG from us than ever before. They're also buying more oil from us than ever before. So I think some of the changes you have seen and where people are getting their energy are going to be permanent after what you've seen here. But nonetheless, the Straits remain an important source of energy for many of the countries in this region. It's about 20% of the global oil that's purchased. So I think we think it would be to their benefit to participate in an effort.
4: Did you make that ask today in these conversations?
1: We didn't ask directly today, but we've had those conversations with them in the past. Every country has different restrictions on what they need to do in order to authorize that. Some have to get legislative approval. Some can do it unilaterally. Every country is different. But we've certainly raised it with different countries. We don't need them to do it, but we think it would be beneficial if they did. And some of these countries have unique capabilities in terms of mine clearing and things of that nature. So it'd be great if they join the effort, and I think some of them may eventually do so. It's in their interest to do so, but we didn't reach any agreement on that today. Frankly, it wasn't the cornerstone of what our conversations were about.
5: Mr. Secretary, a lot of the ASEAN countries have expressed how terrible the war in Iran is for them when it comes to economically and the energy crunch. But Israel's finance minister sort of struck a tone in a different direction, said that the tit-for-tat is actually the best possible situation for Israel because it's weakening Iran. Does this show that there are some differences between the United States and Israel when it comes to how they view this war? the United States is trying to end this for the Israelis, the hostilities continuing is in their benefit?
1: Yeah, look, I can't comment on what some one individual in government said in Israel. You know, I can just generally tell you that, by and large, we think that a nuclear-armed Iran is an unacceptable thing. It can't happen. And that's what they were going to do if they hid behind this conventional shield that they were building. And the president just was going to stand by and allow that to happen. Within 2 years, Iran could say, we're breaking out to a nuclear weapon. You can't do anything about it, or we're going to overwhelm you with tens of thousands of drones and missiles, which they were on pace to build. They can't do that now. That certainly weakened them. As far as the impact it's had on the global economy, I mean, Iran is targeting global shipping and international waterway and demanding to control which ships can go and which ones cannot. That just is unacceptable. We're not going to accept that. We're not going to allow that to be the status quo. But ultimately, there are other countries that should feel just as strongly as we do, because they're actually more impacted by it than we are.
6: Did you discuss with Minister Jaishankar, did he raise at all any concern by India about the tariffs announced by the president on generic drug makers? A lot of Americans buy their generic drugs from Indian companies that import. Is that something that came up in your discussions at all?
1: I mean, not with me. I mean, we didn't get into depth on pharmaceuticals today, obviously. I would expect them to be concerned about it, but they didn't raise it today. But they might have with others in our system, because we obviously deal with the Indians. We're very close to them. So.
7: Mr. Secretary, you and the president have been very blunt in your anti-communist language. Recently, you put out that recent report on Cuba. Don't you think it's inconsistent in that you haven't addressed the same issues with China? They're the largest communist party in the world, 100 million.
1: Yeah, but our issues with communist interference inside of our country. Like, that report was about what these different elements do to interfere in our country and to undermine our foreign policy.
7: But the president recently talked about Chinese election interference in the U.S., and as we know, there are many other ways in which China has influence within the U.S.
1: Well, again, what the president put out on Thursday, that was a declassification of documents from our intelligence community. That's what he put out. He declassified intelligence assessments from our intelligence community. But your question was about communist influence. Yeah, the United States doesn't want to be a communist country. We're never going to be a communist country, and we're not going to allow communist influences to undermine our politics or our society. So I don't know what the inconsistency you're referring to is. It's very clear. Obviously we understand the Chinese system and other systems, but I can tell you our system doesn't want communism, and we're certainly not going to allow communist efforts to undermine American society and drive wedges into our country, and that's what we're seeing. You know, and by the way, one of the leading culprits of that for many years, the intellectual authors of particularly in our hemisphere, is the Cuban regime, which our report on Monday outlined.
3: Are Cubans having a bigger impact than
8: Chinese?
3: Did
8: you express concern regarding the clash between China and the Philippines in the South China Sea?
1: Did we discuss it with...
8: Crash between China and the Philippines in the South China
1: Sea? Oh, yeah, it's been a high-profile issue. We've all seen it. And, it's a sort of an escalatory thing that we think is very negative and, benefits no one. And obviously, we've reiterated in every meeting we've had that the U.S. has a treaty arrangement with the Philippines. I believe we're the only treaty partner the Philippines has. We intend to live up to our treaty obligations, and I think we've done so and will continue to do so.
3: With the sense of escalation, how difficult is it to inspire confidence at these meetings, such as the ones you've had today, that the U.S. can bring an end, a quick end to the war in Iran?
1: I'm sorry, what was the...
3: Is it difficult to inspire confidence that the U.S. can swiftly and effectively end the war?
1: No, I think everybody here understands that the U.S. would love to reach a diplomatic settlement. We would love to reach an agreement, if it were possible, with Iran that would ensure they never have a nuclear weapon and obviously help stop them. And we would love to have an agreement where they say, we're no longer sponsor terrorism and we will not pursue a nuclear weapon or the things you need for a nuclear weapon. I think if there's a lack of confidence, it's the lack of confidence that the Iranian regime will ever agree to any of those things. That would be the lack of confidence. And the bigger lack of confidence should be that they've already made commitments very recently in a memorandum of understanding, and within 2 weeks have violated it. So I think if there's any undermining of confidence, it's confidence that the Iranian system, as it currently is structured, can reach an agreement. And so you wonder whether they're serious about an agreement in the short term. But look, the president always prefers to negotiate and reach a deal on these things. And we're prepared, willing to do that. And we've tried to do that now for a year and a half, but we're also not going to sit by and let ships be blown up or Americans be attacked.
2: Do you see any hope for a compromise? If Iran refuses to negotiate seriously.
1: Who's this?
2: If Iran refuses to negotiate
1: Iran?
2: Seriously.
1: Iran, yeah.
2: What is the next step? So more sanctions, more military actions? Are you prepared for long-term confrontation? available?
1: Well, the president has many options available to him if they continue to insist on not being cooperative, and I won't get ahead of the president on any of those, but I think Iran knows we have many options as well.
2: The president suggested that Iran should be added to Russia's Sanctions Act. Is this kind of acknowledgement of Moscow-Tehran growing alliance?
1: Of what now?
2: Are you guys acknowledging this growing alliance between the two? Because you're adding, you're suggesting to add Iran to Russia's Sanctions Act.
1: Oh, I just think the president views as a legislative vehicle that's going to pass in Congress and provides him more authorities to impose higher economic costs on Iran if it's necessary to do so. So I don't think it has... I think it's just the bill that's moving, and it's a sanctions bill, and so it makes sense if you're going to add additional sanctions to do it to that bill.
5: On Cuba, is the goal still creating regime change through economic collapse, or is the military option?
1: I think the goal is to have a Cuba where the people of Cuba can experience prosperity, safety, security, and a better life moving forward. The way, you know, Cubans are able to do all over the world when they leave Cuba. And you know, we're prepared to be, you know, very realistic about how you do that and patient about how, you know, you get in a serious process that leads to that. And we've engaged them from time to time in that regard, and they know where we stand on that issue. And hopefully that's where it arrives. The fundamental problem Cuba has right now is two things. Number one is their economic system doesn't work because that economic system doesn't exist anywhere else in the world. It's completely backwards. It just doesn't work. And that's why people have to leave that country. And number two, it's they're no longer getting free oil from Venezuela. That's their biggest problem. They're not getting free oil from Venezuela, which, by the way, they weren't using for their power grid. They were taking about 60% of the free oil they were getting from Venezuela and reselling it for cash. So the biggest problem Cuba has is that their regime is a disaster. Their economic model doesn't work, and the people who run the country don't know what the hell they're doing. And all they're most interested in is holding on to power. They are afraid of economic prosperity because they are afraid that economic prosperity and economic liberties will... they will lose control over people. And that's always been the struggle they faced in recent times. But again, look, we've been in, just today, we began shipping over $100 million of humanitarian assistance to Cuba, which will be distributed by non-governmental entities on the ground. So, you know, we're willing to engage with them. We've engaged with them in the past. We'll keep talking to them about the kind of changes they can make. But this is 90 miles from our shores. This is a government that has spent, a regime that has spent the better part of 30, 40, 50 years destabilizing the region and the movements that they've supported. And they've lost, I don't know, 10 to 15% of their population since 2021 because of how mismanaged the country is. We wanted to have a better future, and we're prepared to do things that help them get there. But they have to decide they want to do that. The people that are in charge there right now just don't want to do it. It's unfortunate.
4: The administration was talking about how they expected the just to follow up to see regime change or to see big changes in Cuba, economic, political, by the end of this year. That's what a lot of them were saying.
1: Who's a lot of them? Who was saying that?
4: People within the administration who work on this issue.
1: Like, you know, who? Because I work on this issue more than anybody else.
4: They
1: weren't
4: predicting it, but like there was an expectation that Cuba was so.
1: No, look, guys. I mean, this global affairs are not like. We're not a miniseries. Like, you get in three episodes and it's over. I mean, global affairs are difficult. You're talking about a system that's been in place, you know, since 1959. You're talking about a country that suffered tremendously because of poor leadership and a bad economic model. You're talking about a regime that survived all these years because they had a foreign sponsor, be it the Soviet Union or Hugo Chavez. They don't have that anymore. So, you know, these are complex things that take time, and obviously we're prepared to do what we can do to effectuate a positive change in Cuba because it directly impacts our national security. Cuba matters to us because it's 90 miles from our shores and it has a direct impact on our national security, be it the things they've been involved in the past, the countries they've aligned with in the past and currently, or the threat of mass migration, which is always a risk that you run when countries are as deeply destabilized as Cuba is. It's a failed state. It's a failed state, but I've never laid out any timeline as to what change would look like or when it would happen. I wish it was tomorrow because they deserve it. The people of Cuba deserve a better future.
7: Mr. Secretary, on your argument that Iran has violated the MOU, isn't the MOU inherently flawed because in paragraph 5 it explicitly acknowledges Iran has power in the Strait of Hormuz, whereas no other formal agreement before had acknowledged or recognized
1: No,
7: that.
1: I don't think that's what the MOU says. Certainly that's not the way we interpreted it from the very beginning. We understood that to mean that they would ensure that no ships were being blown up, and they chose to violate that. The MOU does not give them the right to launch drones and missiles against commercial shipping vessels. That the MOU doesn't give them the right to do that, and they chose to do it.
7: Power over the strait to begin with, the MOU.
1: Well, we don't acknowledge their power. Well, the only thing I tell you that... No, they have missiles and drones, and they're launching them against ships. The MOU doesn't say you're allowed to launch missiles and drones against commercial shipping in the Straits of Hormuz. It doesn't say that anywhere in the MOU.
6: You mentioned, Secretary, that China has been cooperative in some ways with the issue of Iran. What were you...
1: I'm not going to tell you about all of them, but I'm going to tell you one in particular, sure. And that is they've been pretty clear that they don't support any tolling or restrictions on global shipping through an international waterway. And a statement like that from a country like China is important.
5: How concerning is the Houthi threat for the additional shipments of energy for Saudis? Are you worried that that could have a...
1: Well, the Houthis have done that in the past, as you know. They've threatened global shipping there in the past. And, you know, again, anything that restricts shipping through the Red Sea would be problematic for the same reasons that the Strait of Hormuz is problematic. So we're watching that closely, that situation. We've been engaged with the Saudis on a number of times over the last week in regards to that threat. It's not a new threat, but it's one that's manifested itself in the past. But at the gist of that issue... is the fact that, again, Iran is in the middle of it. Talk about the troublemaker in the region, it's Iran. They decided to send direct flights from Tehran into Yemen, carrying IRGC elements and others into the country. And the Saudis responded to it. And that's what's led to the situation we're now facing. We hope it can be de-escalated. You know, obviously, we're not particularly close to the Houthis, you know, in terms of being able to influence the decisions they make. But I think it's just another example. The Houthis, Hezbollah, the militias in Iraq, Hamas, this is what Iran spends its money on. It's not on its people. It's on supporting terrorist organizations and destabilizing actors in the region.
3: You mentioned a couple of times that other countries should join the U.S. to protect shipping in the Strait.
1: Yeah, because it's their shipping. Yeah, we've had conversations. There are countries that have expressed interest. Again, some of them have different ways they have to get there in terms of how it's authorized. Some need an international flag. You know, they need to do it under the mandate of an international organization. Some need to go through the legislative process. But the reason why I mentioned it to you is because if you look at where that oil and you look at where that energy is destined, it's not to the United States. It's to other countries. And so, plus, I think every country in the world has an interest in protecting the right of shipping in international waters and freedom of navigation.
5: I know you don't want to get into the details on the Saudi civilian nuclear agreement, but just broadly, for people who have non-proliferation concerns, for people who listen to U.S. rhetoric about how dangerous it would be for another country to get a nuclear weapon, doesn't having a less-than-gold-standard agreement in the Middle East run a risk?
1: Well, I'm not going to opine directly on that agreement. We're going to put out even when the moment is appropriate, we'll put out that in writing. We have to do it with Congress anyways, so we'll certainly do it publicly. But suffice it to say, the U.S. is not going to reach any agreement with any country in the world that leads to the risk of proliferation.
9: Did you discuss non-proliferation in the meeting with the Chinese, or will you be bringing that up with Mr. Lavrov tomorrow?
1: On nuclear?
9: Yeah.
1: Well, we didn't talk about it this time. We've talked about it in the past, and I think the president's point, and he's right, is in the modern era, if we're going to have a nuclear arms restriction talks and arms control talks, it has to include the Chinese side because they're rapidly building their own nuclear capabilities. I would imagine the Chinese will argue that once they catch up to the U.S. and Russia, then they'll enter these negotiations. But until then, I think that's been their historic argument in the past. But I think the president rightly points out that in the 21st century, if you're going to have true arms control, it has to be tri-party. It has to be the U.S., Russia, but also China. But we didn't discuss it today.
10: Are you satisfied with what China's been doing on that the fentanyl issue? It was the basis for a lot of tariffs that appear to be, they keep getting struck down.
1: Well, we continue to talk to them about that issue. And obviously, I think we've made some progress. Some of the commitments that they made in earlier this year, they've begun to live by. Others remain a work in progress. And I know that as recently as today, our law enforcement is visiting China, and we've had their law enforcement come to Washington earlier in the year. So we remain engaged with them. And ultimately, we think in the long term, this poses a threat to China as well. So I would hope that they would have an interest in being cooperative because in the end, these same elements that are shipping fentanyl precursors all over the world will eventually do the same if they're not doing it already inside of China and their neighboring countries. So it's a work in progress, but I think we've made some progress on that front, but not entirely where we need to be.
11: You met with the Japanese foreign minister.
1: Yes.
11: And China has been its economic and military pressure on Japan. So how do you see the worsening of Japan-China relationship? How do you view the worsening
1: Oh, the worsening, China. Yeah. Yeah, so look, I mean, obviously, we're very close to Japan. We understand what they're facing right now. They're facing, you know, real restrictions, export controls and all sorts of things. And obviously, you talked about some of the aggressive measures that have been taken. You know, it's a troubling trend. I don't think that China-Japan relations are at their high point right now. We're very close to Japan. We have treaty obligations with Japan. We have deep history of cooperation with Japan, and that's going to continue. But we see it with concern.
2: You said after securing 1 Americans released from Iran last week, can Americans expect more detainees to come home, including colored?
1: I think they should all be home. I'm not going to predict or prognosticate what others we may see released, but we would like to see them all the wrongfully detained people released, not just from Iran, but all over the world. But it'll always be a priority in our conversations, even when those restart.
5: How is that channel working? There's so much hostilities, literally, between Iran and the United States.
1: Which channel?
5: The channel to get the wrongfully detained people out. Obviously, just for some success. How is that happening amidst this warfare going on?
1: Yeah, I mean, look, I think that's a valid point. I mean, we were fortunate to see one instance in which one person who shouldn't have been there should not have been held there was released. We'd like to see more. It's a feature of our conversation with them. It would obviously be easier to have that conversation if some of these other things weren't ongoing. But I think the fact that we're even detained to begin with speaks volumes as to the nature of the regime that we're dealing with. But, yeah, I mean, it's not the most
0: productive. Marco Rubio, chief diplomat for the U.S., speaking in Manila. And speaking in Farnborough in the U.K. is the new defense minister, Wes Streeting.
12: Why perhaps the prime minister couldn't be here this particular week. We see in future years, but I hope you've just got a glimpse there from that video message what an opportunity we have with this Prime Minister and this Chancellor. They both understand defence, they understand the immediate pressures and priorities that defence are facing, but they also understand the enormous contribution that defence can make to the Prime Minister's vision for this country in terms of jobs, growth in every postcode and reindustrialisation. I'm going to touch on much of that in my speech to you today. Of course, in most jobs, on day two, you've been given your password logins, you found the bathrooms, you know your way around the building. You're not normally delivering keynote speeches or indeed taking questions from the media, as I'll be doing shortly after, but this is a job like no other, and it is an enormous privilege for me to serve as Secretary of State for Defence. It's been almost a decade since I first came to Farnborough. Things were quite different back then. Theresa May was Prime Minister. Nobody really knew what AI was, and I didn't have a single grey hair. Some things have not changed since then. That palpable sense of being at the cutting edge of innovation is just as strong today as it was then. To look back on the history of Farnborough is to trace some of the most profound. It reminds us that making aircraft is something Britain has done for a very long time and still does exceptionally well today. For more than a century, our nation has fused the ingenuity of industry with the courage of those who serve. It has powered our economy, redefined technology, and in our darkest hours, kept our nation secure and free. That partnership has been the foundation of British air power. In the conflicts of the past, no enemy we faced could even hope to challenge us in the sky. That is a privilege we no longer enjoy. State-on-state competition has returned on a scale not seen for a generation. Technology has advanced at a rate unlike anything seen by any generation. In Ukraine, we see the consequences of neither side achieving air supremacy, north of 1 million casualties on a front line that has barely shifted in years. In the Middle East, we see that even where air supremacy is achieved, it is still relatively easy and cheap for the other side to wreak havoc across an entire region with consequences felt across the globe. The skies today are increasingly contested, complex, and lethal. Air dominance is not a given. It is not a right. But our defence investment plan will ensure that we earn it once again. I know that the months leading up to the dip weren't easy for many of you in this room and beyond. I thank you on behalf of the government for persevering. With the plan now published, I'm relying on all of you to make it a success. The first duty of any government is to keep our country safe. That is a duty the Prime Minister and I treat with the utmost seriousness. My job as Secretary of State is to maximise our deterrence and ensure that should deterrence fail, we have the capability to fight and to win. That means investment. President Trump has called on Europe to carry a greater share of the burden for our own defence, and he is right to do so. The UK has always been a leading light on defence spending, but the world is changing, and in these dangerous, uncertain times, it is clear that we have needed to go further. That's why we've committed £298 billion over the next 4 years, including an additional £15 billion on top of last year's spending review settlement. At the recent NATO summit, all members reaffirmed our commitment to 3.5 by 35. I'm acutely conscious of the impact these numbers have on your investment decisions, and I'm committed to providing you with clarity and confidence. For now, I'm pleased to say that in the 10 days after the publication of the dip, we agreed more than £11.8 billion worth of contracts. Defence is up and flying again. But investment is only one side of the coin, because while we will always back our brave men and women who serve, ensuring they have the resources and the kit that they need, we also owe it to them and to the whole country to ensure that every penny is spent wisely. Modernisation without investment is impractical, but investment without modernisation is irresponsible. When I was Health Secretary, we secured billions of pounds more in investment for our NHS. But we also embarked on a bold programme of reform and modernisation to ensure that we were maximising value for money and cutting waste. The results we achieved in a relatively short space of time, the biggest reduction in waiting times in 17 years, 5 million additional appointments in the first year alone, only happened because we brought these two things together. This is the mantra I will now follow as Defence Secretary. This is how we make ourselves fit to face the future. How we will continue to be a strong, dependable ally to our friends abroad, and how we will be an engine of growth and jobs here at home. And today I want to speak about what that looks like. Typhoon remains an indispensable instrument of our national security. The more than £1 billion we're investing to upgrade the fleet will ensure that remains the case into the 2040s. But long gone are the days of crewed platforms holding their own in the sky. That process of transformation is now well underway. Last week, we announced our new collaborative combat air programme, Stormfighter. With the advent of CCAs and their integration with crewed platforms like the Typhoon, we will make the RAF Europe's first sixth-generation air force. These uncrewed, autonomous fighter jets will provide us with eyes and ears, carry missiles, and confuse the enemy. Five at a time, and 500 miles ahead of the Typhoon pilots controlling them. But crucially, at a fifth of the price of that aircraft. And I can announce today that our ambition is to get a demonstrator CCA flying in the air next year and have Stormfighter operational by the end of the decade. This project will support 2,000 jobs when the full production line is up and running. Globally, the CCA sector is projected to be valued at more than £125 billion to 2050. This is a sector in which I expect the UK to excel. Just this morning, we saw a British company, BAE, launch their sovereign CCA programme. This signals the enormous opportunity on offer in advantage, jobs and exports. If we're to meet that potential, then we need to do things differently. We've just upgraded our Typhoons with a new precision weapon system that can defeat drones at a fraction of the price of the missiles currently used. From start to finish, the process took just 42 days. This is a mark of where we need to be. That means changing the way we do business. And working with the Defence Industrial Joint Council, I will direct my department to take a new approach to risk. Not every decision will come off, but that's the price of moving at the pace of modern warfare, where delay and inaction pose the greater threat. All this matters because what we're building now, an integrated system of crewed and autonomous platforms, provides us with the bridge to our sixth generation fighter system. The £8.6 billion pledged to GCAP in the Defence Investment Plan is a sure expression of our commitment, as you heard from the Prime Minister just a moment ago. And in a display of our intent to increase international collaboration, yesterday, alongside our partners from Italy and Japan, I was pleased to welcome Canada as an observer to the programme. GCAP means air dominance. Our nation needs it. This government is backing it. The wider future combat air system will likewise enjoy our fullest support. Today we have over 4,500 people working across the UK building a fully integrated combat air system. GCAP, uncrewed platforms, advanced weapons, sensors and secure data networks. The FCAS programme is a fantastic source of good jobs and apprenticeships. We also have some of our finest minds working on the frontier of the most advanced technologies. The potential, not just for our security, but as history shows, for our society and our economy too, is enormous. And today, I'm pleased to confirm we put pen to paper with BAE on a £708 million contract extension to advance their work on critical sovereign technologies. So what does all of this mean? In one word, jobs. The air sector alone employs 70,000 people in the UK. The Prime Minister has spoken passionately about his ambition to reindustrialise Britain. Defence is and will be at the forefront of that mission. We will be unapologetic about backing Britain, British ingenuity, British workers, communities in every corner of this great country. Defence will not just be a recipient of the proceeds of economic growth. It will be a central contributor to building that growth. A driver of prosperity in parts of the country that are crying out for the backing they need to make their contribution to the challenge of our time. It is not yet clear whether the 21st century will be defined by tyranny or freedom. But we need not let others define the answer to that question. Freedom is hard won and even harder preserved. We in Britain will not be bystanders in this contest. We know which side we are on. And we will give every part of our country the chance to play their part in ensuring that our values, freedom, democracy and peace, not only win out, but endure. Let me end with what matters most, our people. Over recent months, we've seen the very best of our RAF. Our pilots protecting the skies above NATO's Eastern Front and the Middle East. The A400 crew who flew 4,000 miles to save a single life on the most remote inhabited British overseas territory on Earth. And I have to say, as the Health Secretary at the time, that made me truly proud to be British and truly proud of what this country is capable of doing. The RAF regiment gunners who stood watch, engaging hundreds of drones with relentless dedication in the Middle East. The heli crews who helped seize a Russian Shadow Fleet vessel, and the P-8 crews who tracked Russian spy subs with precision and determination. Every time, without exception, when members of our RAF are called to act, they have not merely met the moment, they have risen far beyond it. We are now in the midst of one of the most profound changes in the history of air power. Never before have we been asked to travel so far in so little time. But we can. In times of our greatest peril, this country has shown itself capable of doing big things. We still can. We have stood tall on the world stage, steadfast in support of our allies. We still can. We have matched the courage of those who serve with the ingenuity of those who build. We still can. And together, we will do so again. Thank you very much. Thank you.
0: The Defence Secretary there, Wes Streeting, addressing attendees of the Farnborough Air Show. That is why he majored so heavily on aircraft and the Royal Air Force. Talking about the fact that defence spending would be reformed and modernised to ensure that waste was cut and spending was maximised. He cited his time as Health Minister and Health Secretary and the work that was done in the NHS to improve the efficiency of expenditure there. He said that in the 10 days after the much-embattled defence investment plan was published and released, that £11.8 billion worth of contracts were signed. And he also cited the increasing work on autonomous flying platforms that will work in collaboration with existing Typhoon jets that will see up to five drone platforms flying 500 miles ahead of a single jet and will allow the enemy to be targeted, confused and also engaged as well. He said that that would be called Stormfighter and that the first demonstrator should be taken to the air next year and that Stormfighter should be deployed by the end of the decade. It would mean, he said, that it would be Europe's first sixth-generation Air Force, the RAF. He also talked about some of the elements regarding investment and contracts with BAE Systems and also the interplay between defence spending and the industrial base and also the need for industrialisation in the eyes of the Prime Minister, Andy Burnham, and also the need to improve the economy in every postcode across the country. Talking about Andy Burnham, he's just been speaking in the last few minutes. He's been in Bath. Let's take a listen.
13: It was actually my policy originally as Mayor of Greater Manchester, but I worked with Boris to take it national. And it was hugely popular because it's simple, but it saves people money every day. So I think it will really help people with the cost of living pressures they're facing. It's there for the whole of 2027, and I think it will put money in people's pockets.
14: On the wider spending priorities of your government, you've said you're committed to the fiscal rules, yet you've already said you want to reform social care, you want to build more council houses, you've committed to spending more money on defence. Are you going to be honest with the public that you can't do those things you're promising without either more borrowing or raising taxes?
13: I will always be honest with the public. It's my style. This week, the three policies I've announced, ending rough sleeping, the cap, the bus cap we're announcing today, and the removal of VAT off electricity bills are all fully funded. And that's the way I will go. And people will say, well, how? I've reprioritised. The public's priority is reducing cost of living pressures. And that's what I'm doing. I'm taking a difficult look at some of the things that the government was committed to, digital ID being one example, and reprioritising. And I think that's what people would expect me to do coming into this job. When you talk about council housing, it's about putting greater priority on council housing. The government had already allocated $39 billion to housing over 10 years. My instruction on coming into this job is to spend a greater proportion of that funding on new council housing, because that gives the biggest return on investment than anything else.
14: But it is going to mean tax rises come the budget, isn't it?
13: No, we'll take decisions on tax at the budget. This is about reprioritising in this phase. As I say, going to the public's priorities, the cost of living crisis, the housing crisis. How much longer are we going to talk about these things without actually doing something to help people? And already in the space of a few days, I've made a number of moves that will deal with some of these challenges, although I appreciate there's a lot more to do.
14: You also said on Monday that the complaint you heard most often on the doorstep was about the freezing of the personal tax allowance. So are you going to do something about that or not?
13: Well, it's funny these days. You can't answer a question honestly without then people reading everything else into it.
14: You are Prime Minister.
13: But I want to answer questions honestly in this job, as I said before. I think that's all about trust in politics and doing politics differently, and I'm determined to keep working in that way. It was raised a lot, but I then went on to say, but we'll have to look at it at the budget alongside everything else. So no commitment, no unfunded promise. You know, it's just perhaps the way politics is these days and the way people report things. But that was an honest answer. There is no commitment at this point to change, but we will look at that at the budget.
14: Another thing you promised was an end to factionalism. You said that on the steps of Number 10. You then went in to Downing Street and you sacked 11 members of Keir Starmer's cabinet, those who had been most loyal to him. You also promoted those who hastened his end. Do you acknowledge that's created a lot of bad blood?
13: No, I spoke personally to everybody involved. I explained my decisions to them. Obviously, many people who were serving in Keir's cabinet are still in their positions today. Heidi Alexander, who's done a brilliant job on public transport. Pat McFadden, Shabana Mahmood, the Home Secretary. So, obviously, there's a need to bring in change to give the government that new direction that I've called for. That's just a reality of politics. It's not about factionalism. And in fact, the way I've dealt with it shows that. It is about building a team that reflects all sides of the Labour Party at the highest level, so everybody can see themselves represented within it. And that's what I've constructed.
14: And Prime Minister, just finally, is it acceptable for members of your cabinet to be joking about the early release of prisoners at a time when people like the mother of PC Harper are desperately worried about the early release of her son's killers?
13: No, it's not. Certainly that's been acknowledged and apologies have been made. On the broader issue, I feel for the family. It's an appalling crime that was committed. The main perpetrator will not be subject to any early release. Of course, others involved have potentially been identified. But I've spoken to the new Justice Secretary. We will review the policy together and make further statements in due course.
14: Prime Minister, thank you very much.
13: Thank you very much.
0: Let's go straight to our political correspondent, Alex Rogers, who's in Westminster. Alex, your analysis of what we've just heard.
15: So Andy Burnham was asked there about lots of his the initial policies coming out of his government and how they were going to be funded. And he spoke about the cap on bus fares, the £2 cap on bus fares. He said it was hugely popular. It would save people money every day. But then he was also asked about other plans that he has to reform social care, to build more council homes and to increase spending on defence. And he was asked whether he would have to borrow more money or tax the public more to pay for those. And he just said he would be honest with the public about that. And he said that the policies that he had announced so far would be fully funded. And again, on tax rises generally, he said those decisions would be made at the budget. And he got a bit tetchy when he was asked about whether he was going to row back on freezing the personal tax allowance. He said he simply was answering the question honestly, and that issue did come up on the doorstep a lot in Makerfield, but he said he didn't make a commitment on that and that he wouldn't be making any unfunded promises. He was also asked about his commitment to end factionalism in the Labour Party and whether that was accurate, considering he sacked 11 ministers under Keir Starmer. And to that, he just pointed to the fact that there are ministers who served under Keir Starmer that are still in his cabinet, maybe in different posts. He said Shabana Mahmood was still in post. Heidi Alexander still remains the Transport Secretary. Pat McFadden remains in Work and Pensions. So I think he was just addressing some of the initial criticism surrounding his policies and appointments. He also, another key issue in that was that he said the main perpetrator in the killing of PC Harper would not be subject to early release, and that's because of this early release scheme concerns that his killer would be one of those under that policy.
0: Joining us live from our Westminster studio, Alex, good to see you. Thank you so much. You're watching Sky News Today. Gareth Barlow with you. Still to come, we're going to bring you more on the impact on the economy of the war in Ukraine. Our new economic tracker on the Sky News app and website. The details on it in a few moments' time.

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2: As I mentioned a few moments ago, there are plenty of things affecting the cost of living at the moment, not least, of course, the ongoing war in Iran. 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It's an interactive tool that uses all the latest global data to monitor how Britain is coping with the impact of the war, things from inflation to food prices and also the cost of fuel. 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
3: This is what our tracker looks like. You'll find it on our app and our website where it's optimised. But we've got a version here that we can show you on TV, and it's a good day to do it. We've had news this morning from the Office for National Statistics, the consumer price inflation figure for June. It was 2.6%, down a little from May's figure at 2.8%. You can see the path of inflation actually since the war in Iran began, somewhat counterintuitively. It has been largely on a downward trajectory, and we can look at the underlying reasons for that, particularly for this little fall in June. Remember, this is a backward looking number. It's looking at the figures for last month and using our track, and we can look at some of the underlying factors. The ONS say that fuel prices, the decline in transport costs, was the biggest driver of that. Let's have a look at petrol prices. Now, this is the latest number, £1.56 a litre of petrol, rising since July. But remember, we're looking for the inflation figure at June, and it was falling. Likewise, diesel, which since the war began had the biggest spike in prices because the refining costs involved. And again, it was falling in June. Again, ticking back up now, but that decrease in inflation can be attributable to that. What causes the change in those petrol and diesel prices? Well, the big underlying factor, of course, is the oil price. And we have a section here dedicated to energy commodities, crude oil, the most important of all. You can see what happened when the war began, the US-Israeli attacks on Iran. Oil prices climbed. At one point, they nudged above $120 a barrel. They have marched back down, got the right side of $80. Back up above 90 now, though. That is a flashing red light on not just our dashboard, but across the global economy. That's about the uncertainty of what's actually going on in the Strait of Hormuz, particularly. We've got a whole section dedicated to that here. I'll show you some of that quickly. This shows us daily transits of ships through the Strait of Hormuz. We're pretty familiar with talking about this. Look, when the war began, simply too dangerous for ships to travel. Insurers wouldn't cover them. It stopped almost completely. There has been a little bit of an increase in traffic since that nascent peace deal was announced. We can, in fact, show you what that looks like in practice every day. This is tracking inbound and outbound ships every day. You can see a bit of movement there. What's really useful when you want to look at the path for that oil price, which is where we began, we can actually show you what type of vessels are transiting through. Gas carriers, that's interesting. Liquefied natural gas, very important to our electricity market. But when it comes to the oil price, it's crude oil tankers. This is week-on-week change. If we can get these numbers back up to pre-war norms, close to 100 a day, well, the oil price might start to normalise. We've got loads of other data here too. I'll look quickly at food prices, food commodity prices. These are global prices for dairy and cereal and the like. Dairy prices are on the decline. One of the reasons that food prices have been rising less quickly in the ONS data announced this morning. And finally, a quick look at some of the economic data. We can look at gilt yields here. This is a proxy for the cost of borrowing for the government. A little increase in the last few days with the change of Prime Minister and Chancellor, but it's mirrored across European markets. That increase is more about what's happening in the energy market and the Gulf, as we've just been looking at. And the last one, interest rates. If you've got a mortgage or a savings account, you care about the Bank of England's base rate. Level at 3.75%, but the decline, the step down of those interest rates is paused by the war. The markets think the next meeting coming up shortly of the Bank of England will hold rates there, but they're now factoring in a quarter point increase to come. You can track what happens to that and all this other data with our economic pressure data dashboard. It's on the app. It's on our website, and we'll be using it here on TV too to analyse the numbers that really count to us back here at home.
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2: Let's tell you that the next few days look largely dry with heatwave conditions for some, but the weekend will bring some changes. Most parts will be very warm this afternoon, light winds and plenty of sunshine, but northern Scotland and parts of Northern Ireland and the northwest of Ireland look rather dull. There'll be light rain or drizzle in places there. Further on, south-eastern Scotland and north-eastern England can expect a fair amount of cloud too, but with some sunny spells. Northern and eastern parts, cloudy tonight, the odd shower possible. Elsewhere, clearer for most. Southwestern Britain, expect a few fog patches. It will be quite warm. Most places will be dry with sunny spells tomorrow, but it'll be cloudier than recently, with a few light showers, mainly in the north. Temperatures much similar to today's.
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2: Still to come here on Sky News today, out with the old and in with the new in the defence ministry and the military in Ukraine following protests over decision-making made by President Zelensky.

0: It's just 11:31. You're watching Sky News. Gareth Barlow with you, turning our attention to Ukraine. President Zelensky has announced he is replacing the chief of the general staff of Ukraine's armed forces. It follows days of protests over the dismissal of a popular defence minister and criticism that the army needed fresh leadership. Let's bring on our defence and security analyst, Michael Clark. First and foremost, just kind of talk to us about the significance of these changes and also what these changes are.
1: Yeah, I mean, part of this is the change has been forced on Zelensky because his defence minister and his chief of the armed forces didn't get on. So Fedorov, who was the defence minister, really didn't get on with Sirski, the chief of the armed forces. And that relationship had become very bad. And in a way, Zelensky's only got himself to blame for letting it get that bad. So there's Fedorov on the left. Now, he's a tech bro. And he's very, very good on the technical side. He's transformed the way stuff is delivered to the armed forces. Mm-hmm. I mean, he's got really clever ideas, but he's not a shrinking violet. He says what he thinks about other people, and he criticised Sirski. So the man in the middle is Sirski, who was the chief of defence staff, general staff, and then defence staff after Zeluzhny. And Sirski is an old Soviet-trained general, but he's got his battle honours in Kharkiv, in the defence of Kiev, in launching the offensive into Kursk. He's very experienced, very loyal to Zelensky. But Fedorov and Sirski didn't get on at all. So, first of all, Fedorov was removed. The protesters on the streets didn't like that, and they want Fedorov brought back in some way or other. But, I mean, his job has now been taken by Kamara, so that probably won't happen. Sirski has now been removed, and he's been replaced by the man on the right, who is Drapachy. And Drapachy is a young 43-year-old, general who he's got a pretty distinguished career as well, and Drapachy is much closer to Fedorov. So Drapachy is a bit like the new version, the new approach to war. So he thinks more about drones and robotics. He thinks about not throwing men to the front line with the same sort of determination that Sirski did. Whether you can conduct the war like that is not entirely clear, because you need to do both in reality. And the danger is, if you take this sort of, this ultra-modern version, you'll end up with nothing but drones. And when the Russians find a way to punch through that, which they probably will eventually, you've still got to have boots on the ground and people organised in traditional units to stop them. There's a big argument going on here about the way the war will be fought if they have to keep on fighting for another 1 or 2 years.
0: Well, I can bring you live comments from Ukraine's top commander saying Zelensky has tasked the armed forces to step up counter-offensive actions, is the direct quote there. So with that task in mind and with this new guy in post, how will fighting shift? How will it change? What will it look like?
1: I think the front lines will probably stay as they are, roughly. I mean, those front lines are still vicious, where the Russians are losing more than 1,000 men a day, killed and seriously wounded. The Ukrainians probably 200 or 300 men a day on a bad day, I have to say. But those front lines from, say, Kupiansk in the north right through to certainly Zaporizhia, Kherson in the south,

0: Those front lines probably won't change all that much. But the war, as Zelensky has said, has now gone to an air war and a maritime war. The Sea of Azov there, in the last three weeks, the Ukrainians have hit more than 120 Russian ships in the Sea of Azov. They prevented any movement of Russian ships in the Sea of Azov. So they're cutting off supplies to Crimea. They're cutting off grain ships that would otherwise have gone through the Kerch straight out onto world markets with illegal grain stolen from the Ukrainians, is the way Kyiv sees it. So they've had a victory there. And, of course, their air campaign is actually hurting the Russians in terms of hurting its refining of fuel. So they're creating petrol shortages throughout Russia. That will go on. So the Ukrainians have found a way of strategically squeezing the Russians while more or less holding them on the front line. The Ukrainians, I don't think, will make any gains on the front line. They won't break through. They've got to actually protect themselves in the fortress belt of the cities from Slavyansk right down to Kostyantynivka, not actually marked on that map, but the fortress belt that we've talked about. They've got to hold on to that. I think they probably will. The front line on the ground won't move very much, but the war has moved into a more strategic phase where the Ukrainians have found a way of pressuring the Russians and holding Crimea at risk. They've been trying to do this for some time now. This year, they seem to have got it. Most of that has been created by the sort of things that Fedorov was able to initiate. So this new generation are having some effect, and people are out on the streets because they say, look, don't dismiss these people just when we're beginning to have some effect. Problem is, they say, look, if we pressurize the Russians enough, Putin will come to the table and he'll agree a ceasefire. Well, he may, but he may go the other way. He's trying to do his worst at the moment. And it may be that all of this pressure on the strategic basis of Russia will lead Putin to expand the war, maybe into Europe. I mean, that's what Poland worries about. That's what the Baltics worried about. They say in the autumn, Putin will bring the war this way to distract from all the problems he's having in Russia. So he'll be able to blame NATO for the petrol shortages, not just Ukraine. So it may not bring him to the negotiating table. It may actually make him double down, and the war will get more dangerous to all of us as a result.
1: Well, you're a sobering guest at 11:36, but we appreciate the insights.
0: Tell it the way I see it.
1: You certainly do. And I have the pleasure of asking Michael questions every day. You can too. Later this afternoon, Michael taking part in a special Q&A focusing on the situation in Ukraine and Iran. Submit your questions. Scan the QR code. It's on your screen just down there. You can do it right now. Sticking actually with geopolitics, global affairs, and also conflict, the US carrying out its 11th consecutive night of strikes on Iran with aircraft hangars and drone storage facilities among the targets. It comes as Donald Trump warns America isn't finished yet with its attacks. Iran retaliated by targeting US allies in the region, including Bahrain and Kuwait. US Secretary of State Marco Rubio said that the US would like to reach a diplomatic settlement with its adversary.
2: We'd love to reach an agreement, if it were possible, with Iran that would ensure they never have a nuclear weapon and obviously help stop them. And we'd love to have an agreement where they say we're no longer sponsor terrorism and we will not pursue a nuclear weapon or the things you need for a nuclear weapon. I think if there's a lack of confidence, it's the lack of confidence that the Iranian regime will ever agree to any of those things. That would be the lack of confidence. And the bigger lack of confidence should be that they've already made commitments very recently in a memorandum of understanding and within 2 weeks had violated it. So I think if there's any undermining of confidence, it's confidence that the Iranian system, as it currently is structured, can reach an agreement. And so you wonder whether they're serious about an agreement in the short term. But look, the president always prefers to negotiate and reach a deal on these things. And we're prepared, willing to do that. We've tried to do that now for a year and a half, but we're also not going to sit by and let ships be blown up or Americans be attacked.
1: Breaking news, the FA has charged the Southampton head coach, Tonda Eckert, with misconduct and potentially bringing the game into disrepute. This is in relation to the expulsion of Southampton from the Championship playoffs back in May, after the club admitted to multiple breaches of unauthorised filming. It was dubbed the Spygate scandal. It included filming of opponents' training ahead of the semi-final against Middlesbrough. The FA had been waiting for the EFL to conclude their process before investigating. And like I say, now charged by the FA with misconduct and potentially bringing the game into disrepute. They were expelled from the Championship playoffs, handed a 4-point deduction after that admission of multiple breaches related to unauthorised filming. We'll get more on that as we have it here on Sky News. And sticking with Sky News, of course, we're live. We've detected a toxic mix of hundreds of chemicals at three illegal waste sites across the country amid heightening concern about the recent rise in criminal dumping. As part of a six-month investigation, we worked with scientists to test samples of air, water and soil, and the findings show they could pose a serious health risk. Here's a quick look at our correspondent Dan Whitehead's special report.
3: OK, well, there's a lot of smoke.
4: Yeah, you can smell it as well. It's a very strong sort of plasticky smell.
5: On the edge of Gloucester, 100,000 tonnes of waste has been building up. Illegally dumped, it's so big, it regularly sets on fire.
6: For years now, we have been investigating the growing number of illegal waste sites across the country. During that time, the rubbish has been festering, leaching into water, literally burning in to the countryside air. Over the last 6 months, we've been working with a team of scientists to try and uncover what this rubbish is made up of and potentially what harm it's causing.
5: We've tested the air, water and soil at three of the country's largest illegal waste sites. Here in Gloucester, in Ranskill near Doncaster and up in Wigan, a dump that sits in the constituency of the new Prime Minister, Andy Burnham. Collectively, they make up more than 170,000 tonnes of waste. And after months of analysis, the results are in.
7: How significant, how worrying are the things that you've found?
8: In short, very worrying. The bottom line is, here we have seen, by our identification process, hundreds of compounds which are of a concern that if you inhale them, certainly if you inhale them over a period of time, could well have significant health effects.
5: Hidden in the smoke in Gloucester, we found matches for 763 different chemicals. It is a huge number. A toxic mix that is four times higher than what you'd breathe in from a car exhaust. Among them, names such as styrene, ethyl benzene, chlorobenzene and naphthalene. All can cause breathing difficulties, burning eyes and nausea, with long-term exposure linked to neurological problems. The village of Hynham lies just half a mile from these burning fumes. The smell often drifts over, and last summer a large fire at the dump meant kids at the primary school had to stay indoors.
9: I just think it's absolutely shocking because it's very close to a big community and there are several local schools in the area, and just to think that that is what you're breathing in and you're completely unaware of it, that the government are just turning a blind eye to it.
5: Our results are no less worrying up north. In Doncaster, there was a strong match for a chemical called carbon tetrachloride, so toxic it's phased out globally with links to cancer. In Wigan, a possible ID for Demitin O, a pesticide that's banned in the UK. Our samples were taken at source, and there are now urgent calls for further tests to understand just how far these dangerous compounds are travelling.
10: Some of the strongest science which has come out is about how very low-level chemical exposures in populations over the long term have health effects which nobody predicted they would have. There is no argument that you should ignore this and hope the problem goes away.
7: We presented all of our evidence to the government, and in response, the Environment Agency says its own scientists are now carefully considering our findings. It added that it's made 18 arrests linked to illegal waste dumps since April this year.
5: Contaminated water posing a risk to wildlife, fumes in the air causing fear amongst locals. Our results show dangers that may be hidden in plain sight.
1: Dan joins us now for more on this. And Dan, the scale of these dumps is just mind-boggling. Dumps taller than trees, engulfing the landscape. And correct me if I'm wrong, but from an outsider's perspective, there seems to be a slight sense that not enough is being done by the authorities to take the lead. Government scientists are looking into this now because you've looked into this for 6 months. when it comes to clearing up. Clearing up operations have been initiated because the press and the media have been so interested and invested, and local communities have had to put so much pressure on. What's your sense as to the urgency regarding resolving these situations?
11: Well, there's no doubt that really since media, including us, have covered the rise in illegal waste sites over the last couple of years, that the Environment Agency has wanted to be seen to be doing more about it. Back in March, they launched what they call their 10-point plan, essentially getting more agencies connected up to have a quicker response when these tips begin to emerge, and that's what they really want to see happen. A lot of people say, though, that that simply isn't enough, and actually the locals at all of the three dumps that we filmed out for this investigation said that they'd been calling the Environment Agency and the authorities as a whole for many, many months in the lead-up to it essentially being too late. And that's what's often the problem with these dumps. They get to a certain size where then it's too late to act on without a very long and protracted investigation. The dump at Gloucester, the pictures that we've been seeing, has been there for at least 7 years. In the last 2 years is when some days there were 50 lorries a day going up towards Over Farm in Gloucester to dump waste. And we know that the council, for instance, there had been writing to the Environment Agency every single week for 2 years. They were only given a meeting by one of the local EA representatives a couple of months ago. So there's been a lot of pressure on the EA to do more about it. But clearly at the moment, that isn't enough. And although the Wigan site is going to be cleared up, we understand later this year, there's no action like that in Doncaster and no action in Gloucester to clear up the site. They say the investigations are continuing. And of course, as those slow investigations and protracted investigations continue, the chemicals continue to leach. And that site in Gloucester is on a floodplain that goes into the River Leddon. It goes into the River Severn, as you can see in those pictures there. There's environmental concerns. And, of course, those fumes, those tests that we took from the fires, it is so big it is spontaneously combusting under its own weight. 763 chemicals in the smoke and the fumes coming out of that dump there. That is a real concern for locals living really nearby. The closest thing to that dump is a playground, a children's playground. And in the summer months, you can, even though it's half a mile away, can smell it. And as we heard from Ian Mudway, the toxicologist, one of the country's leading toxicologists from Imperial College, a lot of the science now is saying that long-term exposure, even if it's quite diluted at low levels of concentration, can cause lasting harm. So what the locals want and what the scientists want the EA to do now, off the back of these findings, is to carry out even more in-depth testing. Be a concern for locals living really nearby. The closest thing to that dump is a playground, a children's playground. And in the summer months, you can, even though it's half a mile away, can smell it. And as we heard from Ian Mudway, the toxicologist, one of the country's leading toxicologists from Imperial College, a lot of the science now is saying that long-term exposure, even if it's quite diluted at low levels of concentration, can cause lasting harm. So what the locals want and what the scientists want the EA to do now, off the back of these findings, is to carry out even more in-depth testing, be 100% sure of what's there, and figure out, of course, if it's reaching these residents.
1: Dan Whitehead, joining us live from our Westminster studio. Thank you. Plenty more of that reporting on the Sky News app and Sky News website. Check out the YouTube channel as well. I'm excited by the next story because I get to say the word puffling, which is just a delight, and because we're going to talk about great news from Dorset and great news for those little guys.

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1: Now then, wildlife experts have spotted the first puffin chick called a puffling in 30 years in Dorset. Only 3 breeding pairs of puffins remain in the area compared to more than 40 back in the 1950s. It has, though, given conservationists fresh hope for Dorset's dwindling puffin population. Joining us now, professional ornithologist Dr. Richard Cowdow. Good to see you, Richard. Appreciate you joining us. We love a good news story. Why has this come about now after such decline? What's happened?
2: Oh, well, that's a good question. I don't think we really know the answer yet. It could be they just got lucky this year, or it could be various things that appear to have been slightly different this year. So this year, compared to the previous years when we've been watching them, the puffins were able to catch fish just below the cliffs where they were nesting. So the parents weren't having to forage very far out at sea. So that's one thing that was different. That could have made life easier for them. We didn't see very many sightings of the crows that normally hang around on the cliffs there and probably hunt for eggs and chicks. And it's possible that one of the pairs, the pair that bred successfully that we know of, possibly had a new member in that pair, replacing perhaps an older bird that has maybe died. So there's various things that might have happened this year that could have made a difference.
1: And what exactly are we looking at in these pictures? We've got these stills of puffins kind of in the cracks of the rock face here.
2: Yeah, well, that's what makes it so difficult to study these birds at this particular location, because they nest halfway down a cliff face, so you can't get to them. There's no really good vantage point on the cliff where you can see exactly what's going on. And for the most part, they spend their time tucked away in this crevice that you can see in the photographs there, completely out of sight. So you have to take your chances to see what's happening. And that's partly why we've been using trail cameras installed on the cliff face to look into that crevice to see what's happening.
1: Obviously, this isn't the only location for puffins. You could go to Skomer, Farne Islands, Sumbra up in Shetland, and the populations there are so much bigger. What is the difference between this site in Dorset and sites elsewhere where the birds are having a better time of it?
2: Well, the main difference is that this is a mainland colony. So most puffins, as you say, nest on islands, offshore islands, and that's part of their breeding strategy to escape ground-based predators, things like rats and mice and so on. On a mainland colony, they can't do that. So the numbers probably are never that big. And here they have always, I think, nested on this cliff face that you can see in order to get away from ground-based mammalian predators. So the numbers are fairly limited here. And also in Dorset, we're at the south end of the puffin's breeding range. It's really an Arctic species, so we're right at the southern limits of where they can breed. I think France is as far south as they go. So the numbers here have never been as high as they are up in the north of Scotland or Iceland, for example. But they've been here a long time, and I suspect there used to be hundreds of pairs in Purbeck, maybe if you went back 150 years ago.
1: If you are a gardener or if you're out and about in the countryside, you're used to seeing kind of our native songbirds having chicks and those chicks then pestering their parents to be fed for some time after they've fledged the nest. What about in the case of these pufflings? What happens when they make the descent from those heady cliffs down into the choppy waters underneath?
2: Well, in that cave you can see in the picture there, there are hundreds of pairs of guillemots nest in there, and their strategy is quite different, where the chicks are fed by the parents on the cliff for 2 or 3 weeks, and then they jump into the sea, but they can't fly, and they swim out to sea with their parents, and the parents continue to feed them for another number of weeks. But the puffin is quite different. They spend 6 weeks in the crevice growing to the size that you can see there, and then once they've reached that size, they fledge on their own. They fly out, they can fly properly, and they go out to sea, usually under the cover of darkness, without their parents, and they have no contact with their parents from then on.
1: It's a fairly tough start to life for them. What does this discovery of this year mean in practice regarding kind of conservation efforts, protection efforts at this site in particular?
2: Well, it tells us an important thing, which is that the puffins can actually breed successfully. So the last 3 years we've watched them and seen no success at all. And I suspect that's true most years. But it does mean that sometimes the environmental conditions here are sufficiently good that birds can successfully rear chicks. And that's really important to know, because there's no point trying to conserve and intervening in a place where it's just not possible for them to breed successfully. So it gives us that hope that there is potentially a way forward for these birds. If some kind of intervention was to take place that might help them more, then they can capitalize on that, because the environment's good enough sometimes for them to actually manage to rear chicks.
1: Joining us live here on Sky News, Dr. Richard Cowdow, really good to see you. Appreciate your insight. Thank you so much.
2: Thank you.
1: Just because I can, I'm going to say puffling one more time. A tremendous word. There's puffling season, which is just fantastic. I'm going to stop now. I'm going to tell you about the weather.
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1: The next few days look largely dry, with heatwave conditions for some. The weekend bringing some changes. Most parts very warm this afternoon. Light winds and plenty of sunshine for northern Scotland, western parts of Northern Ireland and the northwest of Ireland. Rather dull. A little light rain or drizzle in places. Southeastern Scotland and northeastern England can expect a fair amount of cloud too, but some sunny spells. The northern and eastern parts cloudy tonight. The odd shower possible. Elsewhere, clearer for most. Southwestern Britain can expect a few fog patches and it will be quite warm. Most places dry with sunny spells tomorrow, cloudier than recently with a few light showers, mainly in the north. Temperatures similar to today's. Friday, much the same. The southeast a bit warmer, 26 degrees there. Saturday bringing rain and cooler conditions from the northwest. Showers following. The southeast looks mainly dry into the course of the evening. Top temperatures on Saturday, London 27, Southampton 25, down the far southwest 22.
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1: So that's the end of the pufflings this hour. Still to come next hour, though, we're going to talk to you more about the announcement from the new Prime Minister, Andy Burnham, that bus fares will be capped at £2 from January 2027. The details, the action and reaction to come. It was very sweet. No, thank you, thank you.

0: You're watching Sky News today. It is midday. I'm Gareth Barlow. These are the headlines. A £2 bus fare cap comes into the latest stop on Andy Burnham's drive to bring down the cost of living, but how is he going to pay for it?
1: We'll take decisions on tax at the budget. This is about reprioritising in this phase. As I say, going to the public's priorities, the cost of living crisis, the housing crisis.
0: Falling food and fuel costs ease inflation. We introduce our new economic pressure tracker as millions struggle to buy essentials. Rubbish risks revealed. A special report on the toxic chemical mix detected by Sky News and a number of illegal waste dumps. PM says he'll review the early prisoner release policy amid reports the killers of PC Andrew Harper could be freed before their sentences end. Is Amazon boss Jeff Bezos about to buy a prime spot on the board of Liverpool Football Club? And the Prince and Princess of Wales release a birthday photo of their eldest son as George turns 13. A very good afternoon to you. Cheaper bus prices are the focus of Andy Burnham's latest announcements as the new Prime Minister concentrates once more on his pledge to cut the cost of living. Prices to be capped at £2 in most areas of England from January. The government says the action will be funded through an extra £454 million, which will come from the budget of the Department for Energy and Net Zero. And the Prime Minister's been out and about earlier, explaining why he believes the move's important. Here he is.
2: It was actually my policy originally as Mayor of Greater Manchester, but I worked with Boris to take it national. And it was hugely popular because it's simple, but it saves people money every day. So I think it will really help people with the cost of living pressures they're facing. It's there for the whole of 2027, and I think it will put money in people's pockets.
3: On the wider spending priorities of your government, you've said you're committed to the fiscal rules, yet you've already said you want to reform social care, you want to build more council houses, you've committed to spending more money on defence. Are you going to be honest with the public that you can't do those things you're promising without either more borrowing or raising taxes?
2: I will always be honest with the public. That's my style. This week, the three policies I've announced, ending rough sleeping, the bus cap we're announcing today, and the removal of VAT off electricity bills are all fully funded. And that's the way I will go. And people will say, well, how? I've reprioritised. The public's priority is reducing cost of living pressures. And that's what I'm doing. I'm taking a difficult look at some of the things that the government was committed to, digital ID being one example, and reprioritising. And I think that's what people would expect me to do coming into this job. When you talk about council housing, it's about putting greater priority on council housing. The government had already allocated £39 billion to housing over 10 years. My instruction on coming into this job is to spend a greater proportion of that funding on new council housing, because that gives the biggest return on investment than anything else.
3: But it is going to mean tax rises come the budget, isn't it?
2: No, we'll take decisions on tax at the budget. This is about reprioritising in this phase. As I say, going to the public's priorities, the cost of living crisis, the housing crisis. How much longer are we going to talk about these things without actually doing something to help people? And already in the space of a few days, I've made a number of moves that will deal with some of these challenges, although I appreciate there's a lot more to do.
3: You also said on Monday that the complaint you heard most often on the doorstep was about the freezing of the personal tax allowance. So are you going to do something about that or not?
2: Well, it's funny these days. You can't answer a question honestly without then people reading everything else into it.
3: But you are Prime Minister.
2: It was, yes. But I want to answer questions honestly in this job, as I said before. I think that's all about trust in politics and doing politics differently, and I'm determined to keep working in that way. It was raised a lot, but I then went on to say, but we'll have to look at it at the budget alongside everything else. So no commitment, no unfunded promise. You know, it's just perhaps the way politics is these days and the way people report things. But that was an honest answer. There is no commitment at this point to change, but we will look at that at the budget.
3: Another thing you promised was an end to factionalism. You said that on the steps of Number 10. You then went in to Downing Street and you sacked 11 members of Keir Starmer's cabinet, those who had been most loyal to him. You also promoted those who hastened his end. Do you acknowledge that's created a lot of bad blood?
2: No, I spoke personally to everybody involved. I explained my decisions to them. Obviously, many people who were serving in Keir's cabinet are still in their positions today. Heidi Alexander, who's done a brilliant job on public transport, Pat McFadden, Shabana Mahmood, the Home Secretary. So obviously there's a need to bring in change to give the government that new direction that I've called for. That's just a reality of politics. It's not about factionalism, and in fact the way I've dealt with it shows that it is about building a team that reflects all sides of the Labour Party at the highest level, so everybody can see themselves represented within it, and that's what I've constructed.
3: And Prime Minister, just finally, is it acceptable for members of your cabinet to be joking about the early release of prisoners at a time when people like the mother of PC Harper are desperately worried about the early release of her son's killers?
2: No, it's not. Certainly that's been acknowledged and apologies have been made. On the broader issue, I feel for the family. It's an appalling crime that was committed. The main perpetrator will not be subject to any early release. Of course, others involved have potentially been identified. But I've spoken to the new Justice Secretary. We will review the policy together and make further statements in due course.
0: Let's bring in our political correspondent, Alex Rogers, who's in Westminster. And Alex, what's your analysis of where Andy Burnham is taking this kind of fight to tackle the cost of living?
4: Well, I think he's very much trying to push the direction of his government onto cost of living, to make that the key priority and to make life a little bit easier for people. I think the key thing for me that came out of that pool clip with journalists was this policy on the early release scheme. He said he was going to review the entire policy, and this, under the Government Sentencing Act, which is due to come into force in September, around 6,000 prisoners could be released early. Andy Burnham said there that he'd spoken to the Justice Secretary, Alex Norris, and that he'd review that policy. That's in light of concerns from the family of PC Andrew Harper, who was killed when he was dragged along a road by a car in 2019. And he said to journalists that the main perpetrator in that killing would not be subject to any early release. Now, this could have repercussions. Reviewing the policy could have repercussions because the Starmer government said that the reason they were putting it into force was because of overcrowding and capacity issues in the prison system. So there could be knock-on issues there. And just turning back to the cost of living, as you mentioned, Gareth, I think he was answering some of the key questions and criticisms around his policy platform so far. He was asked how he was going to fund some of his key ambitions around reforming social care, increasing defence spending, building more council homes. And he just said that any key decisions around tax and borrowing would be made at the budget, but that he would be honest and straight with the public. He said that was his style. And finally, there was a question there on ending factionalism. When he came in as Prime Minister, he said he wanted to unite the party after a pretty fractious few months. But there's been concerns on some of the Starmer wing of the party that there's been a lot of bad blood and there has been too much bloodletting as after so many of their ministers lost their jobs and those who were loyal to Starmer were demoted or removed from cabinet entirely. And he just said that's the reality of politics.
0: Live in Westminster, good to see you. Alex Rogers, thank you so much. Well, there are plenty of things, as you well know, affecting the cost of living at the moment, not least the ongoing war in Iran. Today, here at Sky News, we're launching our new economic pressure tracker. It's an interactive tool, uses the latest global data to monitor how the UK is coping with the impact of the war, from inflation to food prices to the cost of fuel too. Our business and economics correspondent Paul Kelso talks us through the details.
5: This is what our tracker looks like. You'll find it on our app and our website where it's optimised. But we've got a version here that we can show you on TV, and it's a good day to do it. We've had news this morning from the Office for National Statistics, the consumer price inflation figure for June. It was 2.6%, down a little from May's figure at 2.8%. You can see the path of inflation actually since the war in Iran began, somewhat counterintuitively. It has been largely on a downward trajectory, and we can look at the underlying reasons for that, particularly for this little fall in June. Remember, this is a backward looking number. It's looking at the figures for last month and using our track, and we can look at some of the underlying factors. The ONS say that fuel prices, the decline in transport costs, was the biggest driver of that. Let's have a look at petrol prices. Now, this is the latest number, £1.56 a litre of petrol, rising since July. But remember, we're looking for the inflation figure June, and it was falling. Likewise, diesel, which since the war began had the biggest spike in prices because the refining costs involved. And again, it was falling in June. Again, ticking back up now, but that decrease in inflation can be attributable to that. What causes the change in those petrol and diesel prices? Well, the big underlying factor, of course, is the oil price. And we have a section here dedicated to energy commodities, crude oil, the most important of all. You can see what happened when the war began, the US-Israeli attacks on Iran. Oil prices climbed. At one point, they nudged above $120 a barrel. They have marched back down, got the right side of $80. Back up above 90 now, though. That is a flashing red light on not just our dashboard, but across the global economy. That's about the uncertainty of what's actually going on in the Strait of Hormuz, particularly. We've got a whole section dedicated to that here. I'll show you some of that quickly. This shows us daily transits of ships through the Strait of Hormuz. We're pretty familiar with talking about this. Look, when the war began, simply too dangerous for ships to travel. Insurers wouldn't cover them. It stopped almost completely. There has been a little bit of an increase in traffic since that nascent peace deal was announced. We can, in fact, show you what that looks like in practice every day. This is tracking inbound and outbound ships every day. You can see a bit of movement there. What's really useful when you want to look at the path for that oil price, which is where we began, we can actually show you what type of vessels are transiting through. Gas carriers, that's interesting. Liquefied natural gas, very important to our electricity market. But when it comes to the oil price, it's crude oil tankers. This is week-on-week change. If we can get these numbers back up to pre-war norms, close to 100 a day, well, the oil price might start to normalise. We've got loads of other data here too. I'll look quickly at food prices, food commodity prices. These are global prices for dairy and cereal and the like. Dairy prices are on the decline. One of the reasons that food prices have been rising less quickly in the ONS data announced this morning. And finally, a quick look at some of the economic data. You can look at gilt yields here. This is a proxy for the cost of borrowing for the government. A little increase in the last few days with the change of Prime Minister and Chancellor, but it's mirrored across European markets. That increase is more about what's happening in the energy market and the Gulf, as we've just been looking at. And the last one, interest rates. If you've got a mortgage or a savings account, you care about the Bank of England's base rate. Level at 3.75%, but the decline, the step down of those interest rates is paused by the war. The markets think the next meeting coming up shortly of the Bank of England will hold rates there, but they're now factoring in a quarter point increase to come. You can track what happens to that and all this other data with our economic pressure data dashboard. It's on the app, it's on our website, and we'll be using it here on TV too to analyse the numbers that really count to us back here at home.
0: Details there from Paul Kelso, and you'll be able to get more, like he says, on the Sky News app and the Sky News website, and plenty more to come from the Moneyblog team too. Well, the Prime Minister has said that he will review the government's early release scheme. Andy Burnham's pledge came following the news that two of the three men jailed for the killing of the police officer Andrew Harper after he was dragged by a car down a country road while responding to a burglary may be eligible for early release. Speaking to The Telegraph, PC Harper's mother, Debbie Adlam, said this: "It makes me feel sick. Andrew's life doesn't get to come back. It feels like a slap in the face and an insult. Any reduction makes a mockery of sentencing. It's a gift for prisoners to be let out early. The cost is to us, the victims, and then the public." Let's bring in our correspondent, Barnaby Papadopoulos. And Barnaby, there had been concerns aired earlier this morning, and now this, what appears to be at least interest, if not intervention, on the part of the PM.
6: Yeah, well, quite a strong intervention from the Prime Minister, I think. Just to remind you of the context to this, three people were sentenced for the manslaughter of PC Andrew Harper. Two of those people, teenagers at the time of the offence, may now be eligible for early release. They were Jesse Cole and Albert Bowers. They each received 13-year sentences, and they may be eligible for release early. That's due to some new sentencing guidelines that are coming in September, which will see some prisoners released after serving half of their sentences rather than the two-thirds of a sentence previously served. That's obviously sparked outrage from the family of Andrew Harper, who, as we've just heard, expressed their disgust, really, at this policy. But now the Prime Minister, Andy Burnham, on a visit to Bath, has also spoken about this and has suggested that he might review the entire policy. Let's just have a listen to what he had to say.
2: Apologies have been made. On the broader issue, I feel that for the family it's an appalling crime that was committed. The main perpetrator will not be subject to any early release. Of course, others involved have potentially been identified. But I've spoken to the new Justice Secretary. We will review the policy together and make further statements in due course.
6: It's just worth remembering why this policy was brought in the first place. It was to deal with overcrowding in the prison estate back in 2024. At one point, the government thought there were about 100 prison places left to fill in England and Wales. That's why this policy was brought in. And a statement from the Ministry of Justice released before Andy Burnham's intervention reflects that. I just want to bring that to you now. A spokesperson said this was a horrific crime and our deepest sympathies with PC Andrew Harper's family and friends. In 2024, the country was facing a prison crisis and a total breakdown of law and order, with judges ordered to stop jailing dangerous criminals. This government is committed to public safety. We are building prison places at the fastest rate since the Victorian era and taking the difficult decisions needed to lock up the most dangerous offenders. That's a statement from the Ministry of Justice released before Andy Burnham's intervention. His Transport Secretary, Heidi Alexander, also defended the scheme earlier this morning. And I think this intervention begs an obvious question that we've just heard from Alex Rogers, and that is, it was brought in to deal with overcrowding. If this scheme goes, does the Prime Minister have the prison places available for all of the people he's going to need to house?
0: Live in Westminster, Forrest Barnaby. Thank you so much. The UK's new Defence Secretary, Wes Streeting, says he'll be unapologetic in backing Britain. Giving a speech at the Farnborough Air Show this morning, the former Health Secretary also unveiled a contract extension with BAE Systems worth over £700 million to enhance the technology within the armed forces. Let's take a listen to what he had to say.
7: Defence will not just be a recipient of the proceeds of economic growth. It will be a central contributor to building that growth. A driver of prosperity in parts of the country that are crying out for the backing they need to make their contribution to the challenge of our time. It is not yet clear whether the 21st century will be defined by tyranny or freedom. But we need not let others define the answer to that question. Freedom is hard won and even harder preserved. We in Britain will not be bystanders in this contest.
0: Meanwhile, the US has carried out its 11th consecutive night of strikes on Iran, with aircraft hangars and drone storage facilities among the targets. It comes as Donald Trump warned America isn't finished yet with its attacks. Iran retaliated, targeting US allies in the region, including Bahrain and Kuwait. The US Secretary of State Marco Rubio said that the US would like to reach a diplomatic settlement with Iran.
8: We'd love to reach an agreement, if it were possible, with Iran that would ensure they never have a nuclear weapon and obviously help stop them. And we'd love to have an agreement where they say we're no longer sponsor terrorism and we will not pursue a nuclear weapon or the things you need for a nuclear weapon. I think if there's a lack of confidence, it's the lack of confidence that the Iranian regime will ever agree to any of those things. That would be the lack of confidence. And the bigger lack of confidence should be that they've already made commitments very recently in a memorandum of understanding, and within 2 weeks have violated it. So I think if there's any undermining of confidence, it's confidence that the Iranian system, as it currently is structured, can reach an agreement. And so you wonder whether they're serious about an agreement in the short term. But look, The president always prefers to negotiate and reach a deal on these things. And we prepare willing to do that. We've tried to do that now for a year and a half, but we're also not going to sit by and let ships be blown up or Americans be attacked.
0: Let's bring up some of the day's other stories. The NHS trust that treated killer Valdo Calicane is being investigated for corporate manslaughter. Calicane, who was under the care of the trust from 2020 to 2022, killed the students Barnaby Webber and Grace O'Malley Kumar and the caretaker Ian Coates in Nottingham in 2023. One of the victim's mothers has welcomed the investigation, saying it would send much-needed shockwaves across public services. Northumbria Police released the following statement, saying our thoughts are very much with the victims, their families and with all those impacted by the tragic events in Nottingham in June 2023. We can confirm we are subsequently carrying out an investigation on behalf of Nottinghamshire Police. We are in contact with the victims' families and survivors and are committed to supporting them through the process. It would not be appropriate for us to comment any further. President Zelensky has announced he's replacing the chief of the general staff of Ukraine's armed forces, General Oleksandr Sirsky. It follows days of protests over the dismissal of a popular defense minister, Mykhailo Fedorov, and criticism that the army needed fresh leadership. A new birthday photo has been released of Prince George to celebrate him becoming a teenager. The photo features George, who turned 13 on Wednesday at Kensington Palace after he returned from last month's Trooping the Colour, posted to social media along with a happy birthday message. Still to come here on Sky News today, will the Amazon flow into the Mersey? Will Jeff Bezos head to Liverpool?

0: Right, now then, the Amazon founder, Jeff Bezos, has been approached by a consortium that's looking to buy a stake in Liverpool Football Club. Sky News understands, though, there's no guarantee the investment will go ahead. The details from Mark Kleiman.
1: Yesterday afternoon, we got news, courtesy of the Financial Times, actually, that a consortium spearheaded by a man called Amit Bhatia, who is the son-in-law of Lakshmi Mittal, a steel tycoon, that he was spearheading this consortium that was in talks to buy a minority stake in Liverpool Football Club from its current owner, Fenway Sports Group. Fenway Sports Group has owned Liverpool for the best part of 20 years, has had a very successful period of ownership financially. And what I discovered last night was that Jeff Bezos, the Amazon founder, the world's fourth richest man, is potentially going to be part of that investor group, which is going to buy a stake of potentially as much as 30% in Liverpool Football Club. That investment has not yet been confirmed. The talks are ongoing. But my sense from my sources is that Jeff Bezos is very likely to be involved in this deal. And that's a very significant moment, not just for Liverpool and any of their fans watching today, but also for English football more generally. The expectations is going to be somewhere between £4.5 and £6 billion pounds, this deal, if it proceeds. I think what it underlines is a couple of things. Firstly, the sheer influx of American money into the Premier League in recent years has intensified. Now, roughly half of the top-flight clubs are owned by principally American shareholders. And what we've also seen is that the value of sports franchises and teams generally around the world has been subject to rampant inflation. We've seen huge deals larger than this potential Liverpool valuation in a number of American sports transactions recently. And this inflation in the value of prestige sports teams and leagues is continuing to accelerate. So if this deal involving Jeff Bezos does go ahead, and I suspect that it probably will in the coming weeks, then we should expect to see it set pretty much a record for an English Premier League club valuation. It will be broadly comparable, I suspect, to what we saw at Manchester United a couple of years ago when Sir Jim Ratcliffe's Ineos Group bought a minority stake in the Old Trafford club, and also the deal which saw Roman Abramovich's sale of Chelsea about 4 years ago.
0: Details there from Mark Kleiman. Plenty more on his live page as well on the Sky News app. 12:26, time for the weather.
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0: The next few days looking largely dry with heatwave conditions for some. The weekend bringing changes. At most parts, calm with plenty of sunshine through the second half of this afternoon. Northern Scotland, western parts of Northern Ireland and the northwest of Ireland, rather dull though. A little light rain drizzle in places there. Southeastern Scotland, northeastern England, a fair amount of cloud too. Some sunny spells at least. Northern and eastern parts, cloudy tonight. The odd shower possible. Elsewhere, clearer for most. Southwestern Britain, the odd fog patch. It'll be quite warm.
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0: You're watching Sky News. Still to come, we'll have more on the cost of living and the report out today that millions of people have to go without essentials due to the price of inflation.

0: Lunchtime. The new Prime Minister, Andy Burnham, has said that tackling the cost of living crisis will be a priority. But how does he look to do it? Well, James Smith is the chief economist at the Resolution Foundation, joins us now. Let's talk about the cost of living, because an awful lot of the drivers are outside of the government's traditional control. We've talked about the cost of living influenced by Ukraine, about Iran, about even, you know, the Suez Canal being blocked at one point. What levers, therefore, when there are so many external pressures, can governments pull upon to try and make life easier for ordinary people?
1: Well, good afternoon. Yes, you're right. So Andy Burnham is very clear that the cost of living is absolutely top priority. That's good news. I mean, families are struggling with the high cost of living, and we're seeing that particularly showing up as high food bank use, energy arrears at record levels. So it's a good thing to focus on, but you're right. Not all of the cost of living elements are in the gift of the government. So particularly those global energy prices that have been the epicenter of the cost of living crisis. So it's tough to do. What we've seen the government so far do is pull a lever they can pull particularly quickly. And that helps families by cutting VAT, by bringing down electricity bills by 5% across the board. So that's one thing the government can do. But what it really needs to be doing is targeting support at those who've hit hardest. And that's both because that's the right thing to do. Those are the families that are suffering most, but also because we have a tight fiscal position. That means the government doesn't have lots of money to splash around to help people with that high cost of energy and food and those other essentials.
0: You mentioned there energy arrears, which is a really interesting one. I think if I'm right, consumers owe energy suppliers somewhere in the region of £5 to £6 billion in dues. Is there an argument, therefore, that actually, rather than cutting the cost of future energy consumption, that helping those that needed it most with their current debt and arrears to energy companies would have been more supportive in the immediate term?
1: Well, what we've seen is particularly families with low incomes and high energy use. So that's the key problem for the government, is that everyone is suffering with the high cost of energy, but it's particularly that group that are hardest affected. And yes, as you say, you're seeing that rise in arrears. But the thing to do to try and help that group is to provide targeted energy discounts. So that combine information about how much families have to spend with what their incomes are. And that's a more difficult policy than just cutting VAT. That's what they've done so far will provide breathing space. It's a small policy, though. And we're still going to see, based on current forecasts, energy prices rising in October. So there's still scope to do more in that space, and it should be targeted support.
0: What is prior governments and what are prior governments' records on supporting those who need it the most? Because lots of policies start off maybe as a bit more of a blanket approach. I'm thinking, for example, the cuts to winter fuel payments. It started off as a blanket approach, and then it was all of a sudden very quickly pointed out that it was, you know, detrimental to those that needed that support the most. So what is our track record like? And what would you suggest is the best way to ensure that those that need support get the support they need?
1: Well, if you go back to 2022, the days of Liz Truss, if you cast your mind back to that, what we did when the full effects of Russia's invasion of Ukraine started to show up in those higher energy prices was provide blanket guaranteed support. And that was incredibly expensive, tens and tens of billions to pay for that. That's not in the position that Andy Burnham finds himself in, being able to provide that large scale blanket support. What we're seeing yesterday is support that is the government is already struggling to pay for, struggling to convincingly tell people how they're going to fund this VAT cut. It's coming apparently from cancelling the digital ID scheme, but that scheme was not funded to begin with. It was funded out of departmental savings. So what they need to do is really focus on where the need is the greatest and be very clear about how they're going to fund it.
0: How important is that funding argument? Because lots of people say it's important for the markets and for you know, investors to know that the government's being fiscally responsible. But it also strikes me that the members of the public will hear that support's maybe on its way, but they will naturally assume that to pay for it, their taxes are going to go up. It's kind of the fear that most workers surely have. So How important

0: is laying out the full facts at the very first instance so that the public can emotionally feel supported before they then financially feel the benefits?
1: Well, what we've seen in the past few years is lurching from fiscal event to fiscal event with market volatility in terms of the cost of government borrowing in the background. And that's made for a very difficult, fraught set of budgets, other fiscal events. And we've seen Rachel Reeves having to make very unpopular decisions, but still suffering from tight public finances. What the government needs to do is make a break from that past, set out very clearly how it plans to raise taxes in a better way than the previous government. They can reform those taxes. They don't just need to put them up and think about what the priorities are on the spending side. And the reality is that if they don't do that, they don't make that break from the past, we're going to be in the same sort of position. So we end up having destabilizing volatility in financial markets that makes all of this more expensive. So the combination of, yes, supporting people through the cost of living, that is a huge priority, but also helping people, helping the markets and people more generally see how the government is going to pay for it is absolutely crucial.
0: Chief Economist at the Resolution Foundation, James Smith. Good to see you. Thank you. Let's return to our special investigation. Sky News has detected a toxic mix of hundreds of chemicals at three illegal waste sites across the country. It took 6 months and we worked with scientists to test air, water and soil samples. The findings show they could pose a serious health risk. The details from Dan Whitehead.
2: This is completely unethical, unmoral degradation of the environment and potentially health risks to the general public.
3: For the first time, we've uncovered what's hidden in plain sight.
4: You've got this very complex, heady chemical soup going on.
3: A toxic mix buried in illegal waste that could pose a serious risk to our health.
5: If my children are breathing in all that, what is that doing to them long term?
3: Dangerous, even banned chemicals.
6: That's far worse than certainly anything I'd contemplated.
3: And a call for urgent action.
7: What's the point of having environmental agencies if they don't do anything or don't seem to be doing anything?
3: Amid an illegal waste crisis, this is what lies beneath.
8: For years now, we have been investigating the growing number of illegal waste sites across the country. During that time, the rubbish has been festering, leaching into water, literally burning into the countryside air. Over the last 6 months, we've been working with a team of scientists to try and uncover what this rubbish is made up of and potentially what harm it's causing.
3: Over farm in Gloucester, 100,000 tonnes of waste has been building up on this field next to a river. It's so big, it frequently sets on fire.
9: Okay, well, there's a lot of smoke.
10: Yeah, you can smell it as well. It's a very strong sort of plasticky smell coming out of there.
9: I mean, this is just deeply combusting right underneath, isn't it?
3: The acrid smoke can be smelt by those living in the nearby village of Hynham. Last summer, children at the primary school there had to be kept indoors.
11: Just in this dip here, where we'll get a view down over the whole thing.
3: There are nearly 600 active illegal waste sites across England. To understand the environmental and health impact they're having, we've tested at three of the biggest. In Gloucester, Ranskill near Doncaster, and in Wigan, a dump that sits in the constituency of the new Prime Minister, Andy Burnham. Collectively, they make up more than 170,000 tonnes of waste.
12: This is a mixture of commercial and domestic waste that's being processed, shredded and dumped.
3: And after months of analysis, the results are in.
11: Thanks very much. Bye-bye.
12: 10 seconds.
8: Right, we've just got off the phone with a team of scientists who've been running the tests on all of the samples that we took at the three illegal waste sites, the air, the soil and the water. They say that they have found some really worrying stuff in those samples. They're suggesting that we head down to Southampton to their lab to find out exactly what they've uncovered.
3: The rapid screening has found strong matches for a huge list of dangerous chemicals. How significant, how worrying are the things that you've found?
4: In short, very worrying. The bottom line is, here we have seen, by our identification process, hundreds of compounds which are of a concern that if you inhale them, certainly if you inhale them over a period of time, could well have significant health effects.
3: Hidden in the smoke in Gloucester, we found matches for 763 different chemicals. It is a huge number. A toxic mix that is four times higher than what you'd breathe in from a car exhaust. Among them, names such as styrene, ethylbenzene, chlorobenzene and naphthalene. All can cause breathing difficulties, burning eyes and nausea, with long-term exposure linked to neurological problems.
2: There are chemicals in that environment which should not be in that environment.
3: We presented our findings to one of the country's leading public health toxicologists.
2: Some of the strongest science which has come out is about how very low-level chemical exposures in populations over the long term have health effects which nobody predicted they would have. There is no argument that you should ignore this and hope the problem goes away.
3: While there's a toxic swirl of chemicals in Gloucester, the results up north are just as concerning. So we're heading back up to Wigan. We're going to go and have a chat with Nisha. She was the resident who lives right next to the dump there. She spoke to us in January about the rats that had been infested in her house. One of her kids had had to move out to his grandparents because he was so ill from the smell. We're going to go and meet with her and let her know what we found in the results. We've got the official report, so it'll be great to run through, you know, what we found and everything. Yeah. The 20,000 tonnes of illegal waste in Wigan has rarely been out of the spotlight. There are plans to clean it up, but our water tests show new evidence of dangerous compounds. In Wigan, we found what could be a chemical called Demitin O, a pesticide that's been banned for decades. In Doncaster, there was a match for Thanite, another banned pesticide. Both not approved for use in this country due to their toxicity and danger to human and animal life.
5: I think a lot of people don't think about what could be in there because we try not to. We're scared that, you know, if we find out, we're not going to sleep at night. I'm just thinking back to when it was on fire last time. Obviously, we've got a back street that leads all the way up to the tip. The smoke was coming down the back street and straight into the school. So what did we inhale? Now, when that happened, I did end up in hospital with respiratory issues. I just put down smoke. Maybe it could have been the chemicals. Now, to think if that goes up again and we know that that's in there, we're going to be even more scared to stay in our homes, you know, knowing that if that's burning and we've got all these chemicals that could give us, you know, lifelong illnesses, it's just not acceptable.
3: The Environment Agency told Sky News it doesn't expect significant pollution from waste or water at the Wigan site, but says it is working to assess the environmental impacts. 60 miles east, 60,000 tonnes of waste in Ranskill near Doncaster. Rubbish first appeared here in May last year. As the lorries tipped illegally, locals say there were even security guards keeping watch.
8: You can see behind me that the criminals responsible for all this even ploughed and made their own road through the forest to be able to dump the rubbish here. And what our tests have found is a really toxic mix of chemicals. In the air samples, there's a chemical that may well be something called carbon tetrachloride. It was used in the past in things like dry cleaning and fire extinguishers, but it's phased out globally because it is so toxic. It can cause damage to liver and kidneys, and even has links to cancer.
6: It is just, yeah, a line through trees, wide enough for two wagons to get down.
3: Locals James and Dan have been monitoring the growing mountain of waste since it began.
9: Are you worried about the health impacts?
10: I'm worried about the health impact, I'm worried about the environmental impact, I'm worried about the overall consequence of that. Environmental impact doesn't just mean trees and grass and everything, it's the birds, it's the local inhabitants, it's, you know, rabbits, it's a whole shooting match. This has just been dumped. Who knows what the kids in the village are going to be breathing in 30, 40, 50 years.
9: It's important to say that the tests that we have done have been taken at source, in the smoke, in the middle of the pool of that toxic-looking water. What we don't know yet is just how diluted all that becomes when it reaches the village or the homes nearby, when it can be smelt. But speaking to people, what we do know is that there is an impact.
3: The village of Hynham lies just half a mile from the burning fumes near Gloucester. A large fire last summer impacted residents and the local primary school.
13: Sometimes we do have to close the windows, especially in the summer. We did smell it from the school, and obviously that impacts children when they're learning, and we've had to keep them from going outside playtimes.
3: Helen's two kids, 7-year-old Elliot and 10-year-old Felix, both attend the school.
14: I just think it's absolutely shocking because it's very close to a big community and there are several local schools in the area, and just to think that that is what you're breathing in and you're completely unaware of it, that the government are just turning a blind eye to it.
15: £6.80 then, please.
3: That feeling of a lack of action is echoed in the village shop.
16: It's anger and frustration, and why should people suffer from it, really? Because we don't know long-term effect of it. You know, children, you know, growing up near it, it's not going to be good, is it? You know, it's not like fresh air.
2: If I had a child in that school, would I be happy? And I wouldn't be. I would still have a niggling doubt in my mind that my children shouldn't be at a location where they're being exposed to illegally dumped chemicals at absolutely any level at all.
3: The hidden chemicals we found are a danger on their own. But scientists say it's the huge number of compounds that poses the bigger risk.
8: We found a mixture of hundreds of chemicals. And that's more concerning to me than, let's say, one specific chemical at a very high concentration that we know to be harmful. And that's because environmental science and toxicological studies tell us that it's mixtures of contaminants that are the most difficult to investigate, but also probably have the largest impacts in terms of human health and ecosystems.
3: Our results also show there is a risk to wildlife. We know that the water runoff at the Gloucester site feeds into the nearby River Leddon and River Severn. In fact, across all three sites, the majority of chemicals in water were above PNEC levels. That stands for predicted no effect concentration. It is essentially the scientific safe level, above which there may be harmful effects to the environment. Our results showed Gloucester and Doncaster have the biggest likely risk to aquatic life, with 92 chemicals.
0: We presented all of our evidence to the government, and in response, the Environment Agency says its own scientists are now carefully considering our findings. It added that it's made 18 arrests linked to illegal waste dumps since April this year. The Department for the Environment told Sky News that it is giving the agency another £45 million over the next 3 years to tackle this growing problem.
3: Contaminated water posing a risk to wildlife, fumes in the air causing fear amongst locals. There is now an urgent call for more testing, more monitoring and more action.
0: What do you want the Environment Agency to do?
10: So, personally, I'd like the Environment Agency to act as quickly as they can, to tell it factually what is here and what isn't here, and what the long-term plan is going to be to make it better again.
2: Environmental toxicologists have often said we are concerned about this chemical and be poo-pooed about it, only for people to find out that 10 or 20 years down the line that actually the science was quite robust and we should have been much more precautionary than we had been at the time.
16: What can the ordinary person do about it? You know, you're trapped and you're inhaling all this chemicals. It's not now, but is it going to cause long-term health problems and things? It's just not fair, and something needs to be done.
0: Plenty more on that story online on the Sky News website. You can watch it again as well on the Sky News YouTube channel. Gareth Barlow with you. Still to come here on Sky News Today, sex education. The details after the break.

0: The backbench Labour MP, Samantha Niblett, caused a stir when she said she wanted to bring sex toys into Parliament as part of calls for better and more inclusive sex education. Today, she's kick-starting her Summer of Sex campaign. Lucy McDade has the details.
1: An MP talking about sex.
2: Are we too squeamish when we talk about getting it on? The Labour MP, Samantha Niblett, wants us to have a Summer of Sex, to openly talk about being intimate. It's a bit of fun, but also it's serious. Samantha wants sex education to be lifelong.
1: If we feel embarrassed just to talk about what is deemed as consensual, pleasurable sex, how on earth can we ever talk about horrible, awful, non-consensual rape? How can we do that?
2: And behind this campaign are some big issues. Studies suggest more than one in four women will be victims of sexual assault or attempted assault in their lifetimes. And it's estimated 85% of serious sexual offences aren't even reported to the police. Well, Samantha argues that sex education simply isn't good enough and wants it to be more comprehensive, not just in schools, but in places like the NHS too.
1: Lots of people are turning to pornography for their sex education, and they are seeing awful things like strangulation, which they won't be able to see thanks to this Labour government. I just believe it should be ethical, and it should show real sex, like real people.
2: But her campaign has divided opinion, not least because part of it is bringing sex toys into Parliament to bring attention to the issue. Even colleagues in her own party don't believe it's the right way of addressing the issue. But actually, there aren't many people who disagree with the idea that sex education should be better.
3: Sometimes they know more about these things than, you know, teachers in the room. The young people are incredibly aware with, you know, what's going on in their lives, and especially incredibly literate in the online world as well. We need to be able to kind of keep pace with that, and especially keep pace with this ever-evolving climate of, I suppose, violence against women and girls.
2: Another Labour MP is bringing his own bill to Parliament to make it compulsory until the age of 18.
4: For too many young people, they've had the worst corners of the internet trying to pitch them to quite extreme ideas about what good relationships should look like for them. That can't be right, so we're looking to ensure that every young person in education up to the age of 18 has got space in schools to have healthy, constructive conversations about what good relationships look like and about healthy sex education.
2: But what do you think? Are we just not good enough at talking about sex?
5: Some kids might go directly to AI to ask questions. There should be a human that a child can address questions to.
6: Give material out so students can do that in their own time. I feel like sometimes in a big group, it can be kind of a funny discussion, so they don't take it seriously.
7: Boys really need to understand that agency is just not on their side, and that it's a two-person or matter.
2: Well, the so-called Summer of Sex has got people talking, but really isn't that the point of it?
3: It's positive to start these conversations and to be continuing to have them, not just in the summer, all term round, and also not in school, not just in school time, but at home as well.
2: And the more politicians in Westminster who talk about it in education, well, maybe the better it will get.
0: Just receiving some breaking news from the Environment Agency. It has said that it is commencing criminal proceedings against Southern Water. This is following a judgment handed down by the Administrative Court confirming the Environment Agency's powers to prosecute. This includes four former employees of Southern Water, including the former chief executive officer, who face a charge of conspiracy to defraud. It's alleged that the events occurred between the 1st of January 2012 and the 31st of December 2017. And it's alleged the individuals conspired to defraud both the Environment Agency and Ofwat regarding compliance testing regimes. Conspiracy to defraud is a common law offence, carries a maximum sentence of 10 years imprisonment. The case proceeding now to Medway Magistrates Court. Southern Water will also face separate charges for breaching environmental permits linked to the same conduct. And the Environment Agency spokesperson said they can confirm that proceedings are taking place. They take the responsibility to protect the environment seriously. As yet, no reaction that I can see from Southern Water. But if we do get it, we'll bring it to you live here on Sky News. Stick with us for the full story first. More details to come with Barbara Serra after the break.

0: This is Sky News Today. It's 1 o'clock. The headlines. The new prime minister puts the prisoner early release plan under review amid anger over the possible freeing of the killers of PC Andrew Harper.
1: I feel for the family it's an appalling crime that was committed. The main perpetrator will not be subject to any early release.
0: A £2 bus fare cap becomes the latest stop on Andy Burnham's drive to bring down the cost of living. As falling food and fuel costs ease inflation, we introduce our new economic pressure tracker while millions struggle to pay for everyday essentials. The Southampton head coach is charged with misconduct by the FA over the Spygate scandal. Rubbish Risks revealed a special report on the toxic chemical mix detected by Sky News at a number of illegal waste dumps. And the Prince and Princess of Wales release a birthday photo of their eldest son as George turns 13. Good afternoon. The Prime Minister says he will review the government's prisoner early release policy as he starts to shed light on the priorities of the Andy Burnham government. An act designed to help ease overcrowding in the country's jails is due to come into force later this year, making thousands of criminals eligible to get out of prison before they've served their time. Earlier today, Andy Burnham had this to say.
1: Apologies have been made on the broader issue. I feel for the family it's an appalling crime that was committed. The main perpetrator will not be subject to any early release. Of course, others involved have potentially been identified. But I've spoken to the new Justice Secretary. We will review the policy together and make further statements in due course.
0: Well, let's bring in our correspondent, Barnaby Papadopoulos. Barnaby, obviously, this is a very divisive and emotive issue. What more did the Prime Minister have to say?
2: Well, it's quite an intervention, really, from Andy Burnham. Just to remind you as to how we got here, this has all been sparked by an interview given by the mother of PC Andrew Harper to the Telegraph newspaper, in which she expressed her deep disappointment at the prospect of two of the men involved in the death of her son being released early. They are two people who were 17 at the time of the incident in 2019, Jesse Cole and Albert Bowers, both of whom were passengers in the car that drove away from an attempted robbery with PC Andrew Harper attached to the car by a strap. They are both eligible potentially for early release. They were sentenced to 13 years for manslaughter, and the early release scheme was introduced by Keir Starmer's government partly as a way of dealing with overcrowding in prisons, and it stipulated that certain prisoners might be eligible for release after serving 50% of their sentence rather than two-thirds of their sentence. Cue this interview given by the mother of PC Andrew Harper. I just want to bring you some of the lines from that interview. She said, "It makes me feel sick. Andrew's life doesn't get to come back. It feels like a slap in the face and an insult. Any reduction makes a mockery of sentencing. It's a gift for prisoners to be let out early. The cost is to us, the victims, and then the public." So that is from PC Harper's mother, Debbie Adlam. And then the Prime Minister, on a visit to Bath earlier today, suggested that he and the new Justice Secretary, Alex Norris, might look at reviewing the policy. The issue here is that that was introduced to deal with significant overcrowding in British prisons. And earlier this morning, before Andy Burnham spoke out, the Transport Secretary, Heidi Alexander, defended the scheme, and so has the Ministry of Justice. We've got a statement from their spokesperson here, the Ministry of Justice, saying this was a horrific crime and our deepest sympathies are with Andrew Harper's family and friends. In 2024, the country was facing a prison crisis and a total breakdown of law and order, with judges ordered to stop jailing dangerous criminals. This government is committed to public safety. We are building prison places at the fastest rate since the Victorian era and taking the difficult decisions needed to lock up the most dangerous offenders. So if Andy Burnham is now choosing to review this policy, he's got some pretty big questions to answer. Where are the prison places going to come from the prisoners who might not be let out early? And where's the money going to come from too to keep them in jail?
3: Barnaby Papadopoulos with the latest on those possible measures. Barnaby, thank you. Well, cheaper bus prices are the focus of another of Andy Burnham's new announcements as the new Prime Minister concentrates once again on his pledge to cut the cost of living. Prices are to be capped at £2 in most areas of England from January. The government says the action will be funded through an extra £454 million, which will come from the budget of the Department for Energy and Net Zero. And the Prime Minister has been out and about this morning explaining why he believes that this move is important.
1: It was actually my policy originally as Mayor of Greater Manchester, but I worked with Boris to take it national. And it was hugely popular because it's simple, but it saves people money every day. So I think it will really help people with the cost of living pressures they're facing. It's there for the whole of 2027, and I think it will put money in people's pockets.
4: On the wider spending priorities of your government, you've said you're committed to the fiscal rules, yet you've already said you want to reform social care, you want to build more council houses, you've committed to spending more money on defence. Are you going to be honest with the public that you can't do those things you're promising without either more borrowing or raising taxes?
1: I will always be honest with the public. That's my style. This week, the three policies I've announced, ending rough sleeping, the bus cap we're announcing today, and the removal of VAT off electricity bills are all fully funded. And that's the way I will go. And people will say, well, how? I've reprioritised. The public's priority is reducing cost of living pressures. And that's what I'm doing. I'm taking a difficult look at some of the things that the government was committed to, digital ID being one example, and reprioritising. And I think that's what people would expect me to do coming into this job. When you talk about council housing, it's about putting greater priority on council housing. The government had already allocated £39 billion to housing over 10 years. My instruction on coming into this job is to spend a greater proportion of that funding on new council housing, because that gives the biggest return on investment than anything else.
4: But it is going to mean tax rises come the budget, isn't it?
1: No, we'll take decisions on tax at the budget. This is about reprioritising in this phase. As I say, going to the public's priorities, the cost of living crisis, the housing crisis. How much longer are we going to talk about these things without actually doing something to help people? And already in the space of a few days, I've made a number of moves that will deal with some of these challenges, although I appreciate there's a lot more to do.
3: Andy Burnham speaking to us a little earlier. Well, our political correspondent Alex Rogers has the details of that policy from Westminster.
5: We saw him address his cabinet yesterday for the first time. He said we have to be a government of the cost of living, and he spoke about needing to give people a sense that help is on the way. So, as you say, those two key policies, cutting VAT off electricity bills from October, which should save the average household around £45 a year, and then, of course, just now the £2 cap on bus fares, that is a clear signal of intent of where Andy Burnham intends to go. It's also a stark contrast to the early days of Keir Starmer's premiership, which, if you remember, was defined by the cut to winter fuel, highlighting that £22 billion black hole in the public finances, which earned Keir Starmer criticism that his government was projecting a sense of doom and gloom. And Andy Burnham here clearly wanting to do the opposite. But there are, of course, questions around how these policies are going to be funded. Some of those questions are coming from the Conservatives. We heard from Mel Stride, the Shadow Chancellor, earlier today. Let's take a listen to what he had to say.
6: Anything that's about getting pressures on cost of living down, of course, is to be welcome. But the critical question is, how is it going to be funded? And it all seems rather vague on this particular announcement. Some sort of changes to the budget in the energy department, but it's not clear how the money is going to be found. And we had an announcement yesterday, of course, about reducing or removing VAT on energy bills. And there the government was saying, well, we're making funding savings out of the money that we would have been spending on digital ID cards. But actually the OBR pointed out that there was no funding allocated to that particular programme. So no savings to be found. So I think there's a pattern here.
5: So I think in these early stages of the Andy Burnham premiership, he's in the honeymoon stage. He can get away with floating these policies. But those questions around how they're going to be funded, the long-term viability of them will remain. And his critics, as we heard from Mel Stride there, will point out that ultimately he is operating in the same fiscal constraints that the previous government were.
3: Well, plenty of things are affecting the cost of living at the moment, not least the ongoing war in Iran. Today here at Sky News, we're launching our new Economic Pressure Tracker. It's an interactive tool which uses the latest global data to monitor how the UK is coping with the impact of the war, from inflation to food prices and, of course, the cost of fuel. Our business and economics correspondent Paul Kelso has the details.
7: This is what our tracker looks like. You'll find it on our app and our website where it's optimised. But we've got a version here that we can show you on TV, and it's a good day to do it. We've had news this morning from the Office of National Statistics, the consumer price inflation figure for June. It was 2.6%, down a little from May's figure at 2.8%. You can see the path of inflation actually since the war in Iran began, somewhat counterintuitively. It has been largely on a downward trajectory, and we can look at the underlying reasons for that, particularly for this little fall in June. Remember, this is a backward looking number. It's looking at the figures for last month and using our track, and we can look at some of the underlying factors. The ONS say that fuel prices, the decline in transport costs, was the biggest driver of that. Let's have a look at petrol prices. Now, this is the latest number, £1.56 a litre of petrol, rising since July. But remember, we're looking for the inflation figure at June, and it was falling. Likewise, diesel, which since the war began had the biggest spike in prices because the refining costs involved. And again, it was falling in June. Again, ticking back up now, but that decrease in inflation can be attributable to that. What causes the change in those petrol and diesel prices? Well, the big underlying factor, of course, is the oil price. And we have a section here dedicated to energy commodities, crude oil, the most important of all. You can see what happened when the war began, the US-Israeli attacks on Iran. Oil prices climbed. At one point, they nudged above $120 a barrel. They have marched back down, got the right side of $80. Back up above 90 now, though. That is a flashing red light on not just our dashboard, but across the global economy. That's about the uncertainty of what's actually going on in the Strait of Hormuz, particularly. We've got a whole section dedicated to that here. I'll show you some of that quickly. This shows us daily transits of ships through the Strait of Hormuz. We're pretty familiar with talking about this. Look, when the war began, simply too dangerous for ships to travel. Insurers wouldn't cover them. It stopped almost completely. There has been a little bit of an increase in traffic since that nascent peace deal was announced. We can, in fact, show you what that looks like in practice every day. This is tracking inbound and outbound ships every day. You can see a bit of movement there. What's really useful when you want to look at the path for that oil price, which is where we began, we can actually show you what type of vessels are transiting through. Gas carriers, that's interesting. Liquefied natural gas, very important to our electricity market. But when it comes to the oil price, it's crude oil tankers. This is week-on-week change. If we can get these numbers back up to pre-war norms, close to 100 a day, well, the oil price might start to normalise. We've got loads of other data here too. I'll look quickly at food prices, food commodity prices. These are global prices for dairy and cereal and the like. Dairy prices are on the decline. One of the reasons that food prices have been rising less quickly in the ONS data announced this morning. And finally, a quick look at some of the economic data. You can look at gilt yields here. This is a proxy for the chorus for ships to travel. Insurers wouldn't cover them. It stopped almost completely. There has been a little bit of an increase in traffic since that nascent peace deal was announced. We can, in fact, show you what that looks like in practice every day. This is tracking inbound and outbound ships every day. You can see a bit of movement there. What's really useful when you want to look at the path for that oil price, which is where we began, we can actually show you what type of vessels are transiting through. Gas carriers, that's interesting. Liquefied natural gas, very important to our electricity market. But when it comes to the oil price, it's crude oil tankers. This is week-on-week change. If we can get these numbers back up to pre-war norms, close to 100 a day, well, the oil price might start to normalise. We've got loads of other data here too. I'll look quickly at food prices, food commodity prices. These are global prices for dairy and cereal and the like. Dairy prices are on the decline. One of the reasons that food prices have been rising less quickly in the ONS data announced this morning. And finally, a quick look at some of the economic data. We can look at gilt yields here. This is a proxy for the cost of borrowing for the government. A little increase in the last few days with the change of Prime Minister and Chancellor, but it's mirrored across European markets. That increase is more about what's happening in the energy market and the Gulf, as we've just been looking at. And the last one, interest rates. If you've got a mortgage or a savings account, you care about the Bank of England's base rate. Level at 3.75%, but the decline, the step down of those interest rates is paused by the war. The markets think the next meeting coming up shortly of the Bank of England will hold rates there, but they're now factoring in a quarter point increase to come. You can track what happens to that and all this other data with our economic pressure data dashboard. It's on the app, it's on our website, and we'll be using it here on TV too to analyse the numbers that really count to us back here at home.
3: Well, the UK's new Defence Secretary, Wes Streeting, says he'll be unapologetic in backing Britain. Giving a speech at the Farnborough Air Show, the former Health Secretary also unveiled a contract extension with BAE Systems worth over £700 million to enhance the technology within the armed forces.
8: Defence will not just be a recipient of the proceeds of economic growth. It will be a central contributor to building that growth. A driver of prosperity in parts of the country that are crying out for the backing they need to make their contribution to the challenge of our time. It is not yet clear whether the 21st century will be defined by tyranny or freedom. But we need not let others define the answer to that question. Freedom is hard won and even harder preserved. We in Britain will not be bystanders in this contest.
3: Well, meanwhile, the US has carried out its 11th consecutive night of strikes on Iran, with aircraft hangars and drone storage facilities among the targets. This comes as Donald Trump warns America isn't finished yet with its attacks. He also issued a threat to strike Pickaxe Mountain, where Iran has reportedly moved their stockpile of enriched uranium. Well, Iran retaliated by targeting U.S. allies in the region, including Bahrain and Kuwait, whilst Jordan says it has shot down 4 Iranian drones. The U.S. Secretary of State Marco Rubio said the U.S. would like to reach a diplomatic settlement with Iran.
9: We'd love to reach an agreement, if it were possible, with Iran that would ensure they never have a nuclear weapon and obviously help stop them. And we'd love to have an agreement where they say we're no longer sponsor terrorism and we will not pursue a nuclear weapon or the things you need for a nuclear weapon. I think if there's a lack of confidence, it's the lack of confidence that the Iranian regime will ever agree to any of those things. That would be the lack of confidence. And the bigger lack of confidence should be that they've already made commitments very recently in a memorandum of understanding and within 2 weeks had violated it. So I think if there's any undermining of confidence, it's confidence that the Iranian system, as it currently is structured, can reach an agreement. And so you wonder whether they're serious about an agreement in the short term. But look, the president always prefers to negotiate and reach a deal on these things. And we're prepared, willing to do that. And we've tried to do that now for a year and a half, but we're also not going to sit by and let ships be blown up or Americans be attacked.
3: Let's bring you some of today's other news now. And the NHS trust that treated killer Valdo Calloucane is being investigated for corporate manslaughter. Calloucane, who was under the care of the trust from 2020 to 2022, killed students Barnaby Weber, Grace O'Malley Kumar, and caretaker Ian Coates in Nottingham in 2023. Barnaby's mother, Emma Weber, has welcomed the investigation, saying it would send much-needed shockwaves across public services. Northumbria Police have released the following statement. Our thoughts are very much with the victims, their families and all those impacted by the tragic events in Nottingham in June 2023. We can confirm we are subsequently carrying out an investigation on behalf of Nottinghamshire Police. We are in contact with the victims' families and survivors and are committed to supporting them throughout this process. It would not be appropriate for us to comment any further. Now, a new birthday photo has been released of Prince George to celebrate him becoming a teenager. The photo features George, who turned 13 on Wednesday, at Kensington Palace after he returned from last month's Trooping the Colour. It was posted on social media along with a happy birthday message. Southampton's head coach, Tonda Eckhart, has been charged by the Football Association over the Spygate scandal. Now, they were thrown out of the championship playoffs by the EFL in May over the affair and docked 4 points for the coming season. The club admitted spying on a training session held by playoff opponents Middlesbrough in May and on sessions at Ipswich and Oxford earlier in the season. In a statement, the Football Association said this. It's alleged that the head coach acted in an improper manner and or brought the game into disrepute by directing and or authorising the observation of training sessions of Oxford United FC, Ipswich Town FC and Middlesbrough FC ahead of fixtures between these clubs and Southampton FC in December 2025, April 2026 and May 2026. Respectively. This is Sky News Today. Coming up, we will bring you the latest from Ukraine with the ongoing protests. Over-

0: The fallout continues after Volodymyr Zelensky shakes up his military. Zelensky has sacked the country's army commander-in-chief, Oleksandr Sirsky, and it comes days after he dismissed the popular defense minister, Mykhailo Fedorov, a move that triggered nationwide protests. Well, we are live right now. Our defense and security analyst, Professor Michael Clark, is taking part in a special Q&A on both the war in Ukraine and the war in Iran. Let's take a quick listen.
1: Could they not... ballistic missiles he's talking about, could they not predict the flight path, set up drone walls in its path to destroy and damage the missiles? I mean, I don't know, but I would think pretty difficult.
2: Yeah, no, can't do it. The thing about ballistic missiles is that they are very hard to defend against. Because in essence, right, so a ballistic missile is at its most vulnerable when it first takes off because it's hot. It only burns for, I mean, short-range missiles only burn for maybe 20 seconds.
1: Yeah.
2: And after that, they're on pure ballistics. Even an intercontinental ballistic missile going 6,000 miles from Russia to America or America to Russia, they only burn for about 100, 110 seconds. And then they're on pure ballistics. So when it's at its most vulnerable is when it takes off. But after that, it's too high to hit. Yeah. And then when it starts to come down, it's going too fast to hit.
1: Yeah.
2: So first of all, it's too far away. Then it's too high. Then it's too fast. And the sort of ballistic missiles we're talking about are also mobile. So you don't know where they start from. I mean, in terms of intercontinental ballistic missiles, most of them start from fixed silos, and both sides know where the silos are. Even then, you can't get at it in time, in the 100 seconds you've got to detect a launch, do something about it, and whatever. In the case of, let's say, the Iskander missile, which the Russians use, that's a short-range ballistic missile. It's mobile. So it's on the back of a truck. Mm-hmm. So you don't know where it starts from. It is then too high, then it's too fast, and only Patriot batteries can really bring it down in that final phase where it's going really, really quick. Drones have got no chance against it, and you couldn't get them in place anything like fast enough.
1: No.
2: Having said that, the Ukrainians are running out of Patriot missiles. They've got the batteries, but they're almost out of ammunition, it seems now. They do have their 5.7, their version of what could be a anti-aircraft missile. Its own ballistic missile, plus it would work in an anti-aircraft role. And they are maybe only a year away from being able to deploy it. But they are a year away, even with Western help. But I think they've got their own, in other words, their own version of Patriot, which costs about a fifth of the Patriot.
1: Didn't they want to license Patriots?
2: That's right. They've got, and well, the Americans have licensed Ukraine to build their own Patriots.
1: Yeah.
2: So Lockheed Martin Patriots, Raytheon Lockheed Martin, that will build in Ukraine. But that'll take a couple of years to come through, to give them more ammunition for the batteries they've got. The fact is the Ukrainians have got nothing really for this winter coming. Maybe next year they might be in a better position with their own FP7, 5.7, and maybe some of their own licensed Patriot production with Lockheed Martin produced in Ukraine. But they're looking towards this winter will be really, really tough. And amongst all of these sackings, Yulia Sviridenko, the prime minister, she was sacked a couple of weeks ago, and she's been replaced by Kuretsky. And Kuretsky is what Zelensky said. Kuretsky is now the prime minister because he was dealing with energy. He knows how to keep the grid working in the winter we've got to face. They know that this winter is going to be even tougher than last winter, which is the toughest they'd had since 2022. Because in this winter, they've got so little artillery that they can use against ballistic missiles. And the Russians now know that they can use ballistic missiles much more effectively for the future, for the time being, than they ever could since 2022.
1: Let's do one more on Ukraine and then move to Iran, on which we've also got many. Ray asks, if a Russian frontline soldier lasts only a short span of time, so this is about the short lifespan for Russian soldiers, how long is it for Ukrainian soldiers? I mean, it's an interesting question because the death rate, the death toll is just extraordinary. Isn't it?
2: Amazing, death and serious injury. It's more than 1,000 a day. I mean, it's running at sort of 1,300 a day for the Russians. It's running at about between a quarter and a third of that level most of the time for the Ukrainians. But also the Ukrainians, because they're using ground-based robotics much, much more, they're putting far fewer people on the front line. And we've now seen, in this last month, frontline operations conducted in a couple of cases entirely by robots. Now, you don't get too far with that. Somebody's got to follow in with flesh and blood behind it. But the Ukrainians have put far more effort into robotic trolleys and trucks that
3: is
2: go up and down the supply. Pardon?
3: Is this Fedorov?
2: Fedorov, yes, it is. Yeah, it was, yeah. I mean, getting those, have been around for a while, but gets them to the front line within literally, you know, a couple of weeks of their requirement, not 6 months or anything like that. And so you've got these trolleys going up and down with supplies on and ammunition. You've got trolleys coming out of the front line with stretchers on and the wounded on these, you know, literally automated stretchers. And they've used them, I think the last figure I saw was 24,000 people since January have been evacuated from the front lines on robotic trolleys, 24,000. And they've conducted more than 40,000 missions along the front lines with these robotics. So the Ukrainians are putting far fewer people into the front line, but when they do, of course they're in a very dangerous situation, but they're losing, you know, about a quarter to a third of the number of Russians. So the a Ukrainian soldier's chances are a lot better than a Russian soldier's, but you know, if you're on the front line for 2 years, your chances of not being wounded are not great.
1: Right. So Iran, and last night was the 11th consecutive night of US strikes on Iran. Donald Trump now threatening to bomb what's called Pickaxe Mountain, where Iran is said to keep its uranium and the world's oil supplies, have a new threat as well in the form of the Houthi blockade of Saudi Arabia. Now, Matty asked, is it only a matter of time before the Suez Canal is blocked by the Houthis? I don't... What would be required to maintain a blockade of this section of water? And could Iran even get that sort of equipment to them? Secretly.
2: I might be misunderstanding the question there, but I think that the Houthis certainly can't block the Suez Canal.
1: No,
2: they're 1,000 miles away.
1: But the Red Sea.
2: The Red Sea at the southern end, for sure. That's easy to block.
1: Yes.
2: The Bab el-Mandeb Strait is what we're realistically talking about. If she means could they actually find some way of blocking Suez, the canal at, you know, into the Mediterranean, the answer is no. A, because it's a long way away.
1: Yeah.
2: And B, because it's Egyptian territory and the Egyptians would simply stop it happening.
1: Yeah.
2: And if anything was secretly introduced into the Suez Canal, it would be hoiked out pretty quickly. So
1: I'm trying to think of the geography. I mean, so the southern

0: Well, let's return now to West Streeting's first major speech as the new defence secretary. He used the moment to say he will be unapologetic in backing Britain. Giving a speech at the Farnborough Air Show, the former health secretary also unveiled a contract extension with BAE Systems worth over £700 million to enhance the technology within the armed forces.
1: Defence will not just be a recipient of the proceeds of economic growth. It will be a central contributor to building that growth. A driver of prosperity in parts of the country that are crying out for the backing they need to make their contribution to the challenge of our time. It is not yet clear whether the 21st century will be defined by tyranny or freedom. But we need not let others define the answer to that question. Freedom is hard won and even harder preserved. We in Britain will not be bystanders in this contest.
0: Well, let's bring in our security and defence editor, Deborah Haynes, who is there. Deborah, the second day of West Streeting in the job, this is first major speech. What topics do you think are emerging as his priorities?
2: Well, you heard there about this whole push which Andy Burnham has really made central to his job as Prime Minister about reindustrialisation for the UK. And for West Streeting, he very much believes and sees defence as a pivotal part of that. I mean, if the new Chancellor, John Healey, is true to his word before he took over that post and wants to see defence spending rise to 3% of GDP.

0: by 2030. That is going to mean significant reprioritisation of government funding and tens of billions of pounds extra for defence. And of course, if a lot of that is being pushed into British jobs, into British business, then clearly, as well as bolstering the armed forces, it is also good for defence. Interestingly, Wes Streeting, he obviously gave that key speech and then he spoke to journalists off camera afterwards. And during that discussion, he was asked about this initiative that's being pushed by Canada, by the Canadian Prime Minister Mark Carney, who Wes Streeting said he'd got to know well during his time as an MP when Mark Carney was Governor of the Bank of England. And Wes Streeting said that one of his early priorities is going to be exploring an initiative that Canada is fully leading on to set up what's being called a Defence Security and Resilience Bank. It's going to, at the moment, it's got about a handful of countries, including Canada, some of the Baltic states, Turkey, that are all going to be putting billions of pounds, euros, dollars, whatever, into the bank. And it then underpins loans by other financial institutions to defence companies. It's seen as a way to get money flowing into defence, a sector that has had an allergic reaction from banks during these peacetime years since the end of the Cold War. That, though, of course, is changing. And Wes Streeting was also asked during this off-camera session about comments that he had previously made before he took up this role as Defence Secretary, accusing Israel of war crimes. He didn't back away from those comments, saying that they had been made, they were on the record, they were in text messages, actually, that he had done between himself and Lord Mandelson. And he did then go on to say that, of course, the UK and Israel, they are close allies, close friends. And the UK holds itself to certain standards when it comes to its right to protect its freedom, its democracy, to defend itself. And he says that the UK also holds Israel to those standards and that he thinks that Israel has fallen short. So they are pretty harsh words from a British Defence Secretary, and Israel will no doubt take note and will most likely respond.
1: Deborah Haynes with the latest there from the Farnborough Air Show. Deborah, thank you. Sky News has detected a toxic mix of hundreds of chemicals at three illegal waste sites across the country. As part of a six-month investigation, we worked with scientists to test samples of air, water and soil, and the findings show they could pose a serious health risk. Our correspondent Dan Whitehead has this special report.
2: Okay, well, there's a lot of smoke.
3: Yeah, you can smell it as well. It's a very strong sort of plasticky smell.
4: On the edge of Gloucester, 100,000 tonnes of waste has been building up. Illegally dumped, it's so big, it regularly sets on fire.
5: For years now, we have been investigating the growing number of illegal waste sites across the country. During that time, the rubbish has been festering, leaching into water, literally burning in to the countryside air. Over the last 6 months, we've been working with a team of scientists to try and uncover what this rubbish is made up of and potentially what harm it's causing.
4: We've tested the air, water and soil at three of the country's largest illegal waste sites. Here in Gloucester, in Ranskill near Doncaster and up in Wigan, a dump that sits in the constituency of the new Prime Minister, Andy Burnham. Collectively, they make up more than 170,000 tonnes of waste. And after months of analysis, the results are in.
6: How significant, how worrying are the things that you've found?
7: In short, very worrying. The bottom line is, here we have seen, by our identification process, hundreds of compounds which are of a concern that if you inhale them, certainly if you inhale them over a period of time, could well have significant health effects.
4: Hidden in the smoke in Gloucester, we found matches for 763 different chemicals. It is a huge number. A toxic mix that is four times higher than what you'd breathe in from a car exhaust. Among them, names such as styrene, ethylbenzene, chlorobenzene and naphthalene. All can cause breathing difficulties, burning eyes and nausea, with long-term exposure linked to neurological problems. The village of Hynham lies just half a mile from these burning fumes. The smell often drifts over. And last summer, a large fire at the dump meant kids at the primary school had to stay indoors.
8: I just think it's absolutely shocking because it's very close to a big community and there are several local schools in the area. And just to think that that is what you're breathing in and you're completely unaware of it, the government are just turning a blind eye to it.
4: Our results are no less worrying up north. In Doncaster, there was a strong match for a chemical called carbon tetrachloride. So toxic, it's phased out globally with links to cancer. In Wigan, a possible ID for Demetin O, a pesticide that's banned in the UK. Our samples were taken at source, and there are now urgent calls for further tests to understand just how far these dangerous compounds are travelling.
9: Some of the strongest science which has come out is about how very low-level chemical exposures in populations over the long term have health effects which nobody predicted they would have. There is no argument that you should ignore this and hope the problem goes away.
6: We presented all of our evidence to the government, and in response, the Environment Agency says its own scientists are now carefully considering our findings. It added that it's made 18 arrests linked to illegal waste dumps since April this year.
4: Contaminated water posing a risk to wildlife, fumes in the air causing fear amongst locals. Our results show dangers that may be hidden in plain sight. Dan Whitehead, Sky News.
1: Well, let's speak to Jim McQuaid now, who is a professor of atmospheric science at the University of Leeds. Professor McQuaid, thank you so much for joining us here on the programme. Now, you've just seen quite a short version of the longer full investigation. I know that you've read the details on our online post. I'm just wondering what your initial reaction to it is.
10: Well, I mean, it's shocking, but it's not really a surprise. There are, you know, these illegal dumps are all over the country. They're a scourge of the countryside. But these three are massive. They're on a scale that we don't normally see. So I reckon they're about the weight of, because we say 160,000 tonnes, and that's two aircraft carriers of waste illegally dumped, and that's just across three of these sites.
1: I mean, that's obviously the scale of the waste that's been left there. But some of the chemicals are obviously quite worrying. And some, pesticide Thanet and also Demeton MO, are pesticides that I don't think have been approved in the UK for use in decades, and yet they have been found at some of these sites. What do you make of that?
10: I mean, again, this doesn't really come as a surprise. There's a lot of chemicals that are used that are on the banned list still. I mean, I don't know how long these sites have been in place. So the one thing about a lot of these chemicals is they're very persistent. They last a long time in the environment. So they may have been there for 20 or 30 years, but now we have highly dedicated analytical instrumentation that can identify these at very, very incredibly low levels.
1: I mean, a lot of these chemicals are obviously harmful individually, but then when put together, and then often we get fires at these sites, which makes everything worse. We outlined it a little bit in that report. But what do you see as the worst impact on health, both of the people around and, of course, animals or nature?
10: Yeah, so we have this. There's a big list of chemicals, and I'm sure if you went looking for other ones, that list would be even bigger. And the problem is that when these things, they sit together and we don't normally test them when they're all in the same location and then set fire to them, that can exacerbate the problem. And quite often a lot of these chemicals become more water soluble. So they, if it rains or if the fire service, they're trying to put these fires out, the water, then contaminated water, goes into the land. The local nature and biodiversity deal with it. And ultimately ends up in the water course, so it ends up in the drinking water. And these things are very difficult to remove from drinking water. So it's an environmental catastrophe, to be honest.
1: I mean, you mentioned the drinking water, because obviously, I mean, it's bad enough for the soil, but I suppose at least you could view it as vaguely contained. But as you mentioned, potentially it entering sort of the water streams is even more dangerous because it allows it to expand.
10: Yeah, you say vaguely contained, but water just will transport this material just through the environment and ultimately end up in the rivers and the reservoirs and into our drinking water. So there's no real barriers you can put in this, as opposed, unless you surround the thing with a concrete wall.
1: I suppose that leads to my next question. How do you think it should be disposed of? And what advice would you give to maybe people who live in the local area who may try to tackle, not obviously all of it on their own, but try to tackle bits of it on their own?
10: I mean, sites of this size are very, very difficult to deal with. I mean, it's a huge challenge for the for environment agency and all the government agencies trying to deal with it, because they don't know what's there. So you've got to think about who's going to go and work on the site and clear this waste and where it's going to go. And for the local residents, certainly, if there are any thoughts of, you know, if people see that it's on fire, contact the emergency services quickly. And ideally, if you can get upwind, so out of the smoke, that's the instantaneous. That would be the first advice that I'd provide to people. And just make sure that people are, you know, these sites can be quite inviting for children, sometimes. So make sure that everybody's aware of these sites and stays away from them.
1: I mean, you mentioned the huge challenge that disposing of these sites would be, which presumably is one of the reasons that it hasn't really been tackled yet. But if it isn't tackled and it's just basically left to fester, how much worse does the problem get with every year that it's ignored?
10: Well, I mean, this has been a growing problem, because there's now talk of organised crime using waste disposal as a way of generating money. So, you know, people can see this as an easy way of making money, and waste is very expensive to get rid of. So, you know, I think maybe legislation needs to put in place. It's still very difficult, because a lot of this material gets dumped in the middle of the night. And they're quite remote areas, so it is a massive challenge, but it needs to be moved higher up the agenda.
1: I mean, one of the things that the Environment Agency has said in response to our questions, they did actually mention they're going to take tougher action to crack down on criminal gangs trying to use it. What would you want to see as the specific action that's taken to tackle these waste dumps?
10: I mean, I think a lot of the time it's just seen as people disposing of waste, fly tipping, if you like, traditionally. But this is a much more organised level. And it's not just building waste and things like that. These are chemicals that are reducing people's life expectancy. So there's, you know, this is a public health issue as well. So tying that together, so endangering the public's health and not just illegal dumping of waste, which is a crime itself, but not dealt with to the level that you'd expect something that was imposed on people's health locally. And this stuff moves around the environment, so the locals will be exposed to it more significantly. But if there's a fire, these plumes travel great distances. So if you're downwind of them and breathing them in, they can have long-term issues after you've been exposed to them.
1: Yeah. Professor Jim McQuaid, professor in atmospheric science at the University of Leeds. We're going to have to leave it there. But thank you so much for sharing your views with us on this story. We really appreciate it. Thank you.
10: Thank you.
1: Now, you're watching Sky News Today. Coming up, kickstarting a summer of sex. Will tell you why an MP...
11: I witnessed the scars of the October the 7th attacks, burnt out homes, bullet holes in walls and bloodstains on the floor.
12: People were murdered, people were kidnapped.
13: The Israelis insist that many of these prisoners are terrorists, but here the Palestinians consider them a blend of freedom fighters and political prisoners.
11: These are the settlers in waiting, keen to start a new life.
14: The least we can do is just kick them out of Berlin.
11: Sky News. Get the full story first.
14: Okay, there's a lot of firing going on.
3: Can you explain to me why? We're journalists, sir.
15: Let's go. Watch, wait. Right, we're going to get in. Get in.
16: We just want to ask you a few questions about your involvement with ISIS. Next step for them quite often is getting on a boat and sailing illegally over into Europe.
17: Es un solo procesamiento, una sola sacada.
16: Sí. Oh my goodness.
18: If you weren't affected, you'd be a bit of a strange person.
19: Turn off the camera. Turn around and go away.
3: Okay, but
19: listen, I told you three times.
20: They saw two guys. Two bad people.
14: There's an absolutely packed dinghy.
21: That is what it's like. Sometimes you have to put in an awful lot of hard work. It's worth doing. I suppose it is what we do.
22: To the left.
23: I will always remember the atmosphere at the Shanghai protests. It was an electric mix of excitement, fear, and defiance, and a sense that history was being made.
1: The backbench Labour MP Samantha Niblett caused a stir when she said she wanted to bring sex toys into Parliament as part of calls for better and more inclusive sex education. Well, today she's kick-starting her Summer of Sex campaign. Lucy McDade has the details.
24: I'm an MP talking about sex.
25: Are we too squeamish when we talk about getting it on? The Labour MP Samantha Niblett wants us to have a Summer of Sex, to openly talk about being intimate. It's a bit of fun, but also it's serious. Samantha wants sex education to be lifelong.
24: If we feel embarrassed just to talk about what is deemed as consensual, pleasurable sex, how on earth can we ever talk about horrible, awful, non-consensual rape? How can we do that?
25: And behind this campaign are some big issues. Studies suggest more than one in four women will be victims of sexual assault or attempted assault in their lifetimes. And it's estimated 85% of serious sexual offences aren't even reported to the police. Well, Samantha argues that sex education simply isn't good enough and wants it to be more comprehensive, not just in schools, but in places like the NHS too.
24: Lots of people are turning to pornography for their sex education, and they are seeing awful things like strangulation, which they won't be able to see thanks to this Labour government. I just believe it should be ethical, and it should show real sex, like real people.
25: But her campaign has divided opinion, not least because part of it is bringing sex toys into Parliament to bring attention to the issue. Even colleagues in her own party don't believe it's the right way of addressing the issue. But actually, there aren't many people who disagree with the idea that sex education should be better.
26: Sometimes they know more about these things than, you know, teachers in the room. The young people are incredibly aware with, you know, what's going on in their lives, and especially incredibly literate in the online world as well. We need to be able to kind of keep pace with that, and especially keep pace with this ever-evolving climate of, I suppose, violence against women and girls.
25: Another Labour MP is bringing his own bill to Parliament to make it compulsory until the age of 18.
27: For too many young people, they've had the worst corners of the internet trying to pitch them to quite extreme ideas about what good relationships should look like for them. That can't be right, so we're looking to ensure that every young person in education up to the age of 18 has got space in schools to have healthy, constructive conversations about what good relationships look like and about healthy sex education.
25: But what do you think? Are we just not good enough at talking about sex?
28: Some kids might go directly to AI to ask questions. There should be a human that a child can address questions to.
29: Give material out so students can do that in their own time. I feel like sometimes in a big group, it can be kind of a funny discussion, so they don't take it seriously.
30: Boys really need to understand that agency is just not on their side and that it's a two-person or matter.
25: Well, the so-called Summer of Sex has got people talking, but really isn't that the point of it?
26: It's positive to start these conversations and to be continuing to have them, not just in the summer, all term round, and also not in school, not just in school time, but at home as well.
25: And the more politicians in Westminster who talk about it in education, well, maybe the better it will get.
1: Right. Now time for a check on the weather.
0: looking happy.
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1: Well, the next few days look largely dry with heatwave conditions for some, but the weekend will bring changes. Most parts will be calm with plenty of sunshine through the second half of the afternoon. But northern Scotland, western parts of Northern Ireland and the northwest of Ireland look rather dull. There'll be a little light rain or drizzle in places. Southeastern Scotland and northeastern England can expect a fair amount of cloud, but with at least some sunny spells. Northern and eastern parts look cloudy tonight, with the odd shower possible.
4: All Clear Travel Insurance proudly sponsors Sky News Weather.

0: This is Sky News Today. It's 2 o'clock. The headlines. The new prime minister puts the prisoner early release plan under review amid anger over the possible freeing of the killers of PC Andrew Harper.
1: I feel that for the family it's an appalling crime that was committed. The main perpetrator will not be subject to any early release.
0: A £2 bus fare cap becomes the latest stop on Andy Burnham's drive to bring down the cost of living. As falling food and fuel costs ease inflation, we introduce our new economic pressure tracker, while millions struggle to pay for everyday essentials. Rubbish risks revealed, a special report on the toxic chemical mix detected by Sky News at a number of illegal waste dumps. And the Prince and Princess of Wales release a birthday photo of their eldest son as George turns 13. Let's cross live now to Manila in the Philippines at the ASEAN conference where Ed Miliband, the foreign secretary, is speaking.
2: Naturally. And indeed, we meet at a moment when the world is ever more unstable and uncertain. Devastating conflict in Sudan, in Palestine, in Lebanon and beyond. So we must inject renewed international energy and momentum to halt the suffering and to secure lasting peace. And I know in particular how much the Iran conflict is affecting our ASEAN partners. You are feeling as much as anyone across the world the daily impact on your economies and the living standards of your citizens, as well indeed as the impact on seafarers from many ASEAN nations. We too in the UK in our own way are feeling the effects of the conflict on families and businesses in the impacts on the cost of living. We very much welcome the MOU reached in June between the US and Iran, and the UK condemns in the strongest terms the unjustified attacks by Iran since then on shipping and indeed on our Gulf partners. As a government, I assure you we will work intensively with others to seek to de-escalate this conflict and find a diplomatic way forward which is in all of our interests. That must include reopening the Strait of Hormuz and upholding the fundamental principle of freedom of navigation, a principle that the maritime nations around the table know better than anyone is so important. As a government, we will also continue to stand with Ukraine as they defend themselves against Russia's unprovoked and premeditated aggression, aggression that is not just a test of Ukrainian resilience, but of our collective resolve. And following our government, the UK government's historic recognition of the state of Palestine, we must not lose sight of the plight of those suffering in Gaza and the West Bank. And we will continue to work with others to bring about a just and lasting peace.
0: And we're just listening there to Ed Miliband, of course, the new foreign secretary, former environment secretary, speaking at the ASEAN summit in the Philippines in Manila, outlining there some views on, he was just talking about the Middle East. We will try to get the line again with the Philippines and bring you the rest of what the new foreign secretary had to say. But first, the Prime Minister says he will review the government's prisoner early release policy as he starts to shed light on the priorities of the Andy Burnham government. An act designed to help ease overcrowding in the country's jails is due to come into force later this year, making thousands of criminals eligible to get out of prison before they've served their time. Well, earlier today, Andy Burnham had this to say.
1: Apologies have been made. On the broader issue, I feel that for the family it's an appalling crime that was committed. The main perpetrator will not be subject to any early release. Of course, others involved have potentially been identified. But I've spoken to the new Justice Secretary. We will review the policy together and make further statements in due course.
0: Well, our correspondent, Barnaby Papadopoulos, has the latest on this.
3: It's quite an intervention, really, from Andy Burnham. Just to remind you as to how we got here, this has all been sparked by an interview given by the mother of PC Andrew Harper to the Telegraph newspaper, in which she expressed her deep disappointment at the prospect of two of the men involved in the death of her son being released early. They are two people who were 17 at the time of the incident in 2019, Jesse Cole and Albert Bowers, both of whom were passengers in the car that drove away from an attempted robbery with PC Andrew Harper attached to the car by a strap. They are both eligible potentially for early release. They were sentenced to 13 years for manslaughter, and the early release scheme was introduced by Keir Starmer's government partly as a way of dealing with overcrowding in prisons, and it stipulated that certain prisoners might be eligible for release after serving 50% of their sentence rather than two-thirds of their sentence. This interview given by the mother of PC Andrew Harper. I just want to bring you some of the lines from that interview. She said, "It makes me feel sick. Andrew's life doesn't get to come back. It feels like a slap in the face and an insult. Any reduction makes a mockery of sentencing. It's a gift for prisoners to be let out early. The cost is to us, the victims, and then the public." So that is from PC Harper's mother, Debbie Adlam. And then the Prime Minister, on a visit to Bath earlier today, suggested that he and the new Justice Secretary, Alex Norris, might look at reviewing the policy. The issue here is that that was introduced to deal with significant overcrowding in British prisons. And earlier this morning, before Andy Burnham spoke out, the Transport Secretary, Heidi Alexander, defended the scheme, and so has the Ministry of Justice. We've got a statement from their spokesperson here, the Ministry of Justice, saying this was a horrific crime and our deepest sympathies are with Andrew Harper's family and friends. In 2024, the country was facing a prison crisis and a total breakdown of law and order, with judges ordered to stop jailing dangerous criminals. This government is committed to public safety. We are building prison places at the fastest rate since the Victorian era and taking the difficult decisions needed to lock up the most dangerous offenders. So if Andy Burnham is now choosing to review this policy, he's got some pretty big questions to answer. Where are the prison places going to come from the prisoners who might not be let out early? And where's the money going to come from, too, to keep them in jail?
0: To bring you some breaking news now, Donald Trump, the U.S. president, has just posted on Truth Social. This is what he said. It's about the war with Iran. He says, from this point forward, anytime the Islamic Republic of Iran shoots at a ship in the Strait of Hormuz, whether it be missile, rocket, drone, or any other device or weapon, the United States will bomb and destroy one bridge or power plant, including those located next to or in the capital city of Tehran. Thank you for your attention to this matter, President Donald J. Trump. So the U.S. president there threatening to bomb and destroy one bridge or power plant for every missile, rocket, drone, or any device that is shot at a ship in the Strait of Hormuz. The president had threatened to hit civilian infrastructure in Iran before. So this is now what he is claiming he will do, posting on Truth Social. And of course, we have just seen now the 11th night of exchange of fire between Iran and the United States. We will bring you the latest developments on that war as we get them. But back here in the UK, cheaper bus prices are the focus of another of Andy Burnham's new announcements, as the new Prime Minister concentrates once again on his pledge to cut the cost of living. Prices are to be capped at £2 in most areas of England from January. The government says the action will be funded through an extra £454 million, which will come from the budget of the Department for Energy and Net Zero. And the Prime Minister has been out and about this morning explaining why he believes that this move is important.
1: It was actually my policy originally as Mayor of Greater Manchester, but I worked with Boris to take it national. And it was hugely popular because it's simple, but it saves people money every day. So I think it will really help people with the cost of living pressures they're facing. It's there for the whole of 2027, and I think it will put money in people's pockets.
4: On the wider spending priorities of your government, you've said you're committed to the fiscal rules, yet you've already said you want to reform social care, you want to build more council houses, you've committed to spending more money on defence. Are you going to be honest with the public that you can't do those things you're promising without either more borrowing or raising taxes?
1: I will always be honest with the public. That's my style. This week, the three policies I've announced, ending rough sleeping, the cap, the bus cap we're announcing today, and the removal of VAT off electricity bills are all fully funded. And that's the way I will go. And people will say, well, how? I've reprioritised. The public's priority is reducing cost of living pressures. And that's what I'm doing. I'm taking a difficult look at some of the things that the government was committed to, digital ID being one example, and reprioritising. And I think that's what people would expect me to do coming into this job. When you talk about council housing, it's about putting greater priority on council housing. The government had already allocated $39 billion. To housing over 10 years. My instruction on coming into this job is to spend a greater proportion of that funding on new council housing, because that gives the biggest return on investment than anything else.
4: But it is going to mean tax rises come the budget, isn't it?
1: No, we'll take decisions on tax at the budget. This is about reprioritising in this phase. As I say, going to the public's priorities, the cost of living crisis, the housing crisis. How much longer are we going to talk about these things without actually doing something to help people? And already in the space of a few days, I've made a number of moves that will deal with some of these challenges, although I appreciate there's a lot more to do.
0: And our chief political correspondent, John Craig, is live for us in Westminster. John, he's already said he wants his government to be the cost of living government. He cut VAT on electricity prices, and now we're seeing this cap on bus fares.
5: Well, you heard Andy Burnham mention Boris Johnson there right at the beginning of that interview. That's because, of course, the Tories are complaining this afternoon that this was actually one of their policies brought in by Boris Johnson. Now, back in 2021, Johnson announced what he called a bus back better plan, and he talked about a £2 cap there. Andrew Gilligan, who was a transport advisor to Mr Johnson, has this afternoon said it was our idea, and indeed Richard Holden, the shadow Secretary of State for Transport, has said Conservatives introduced this cap, expanded it, and pledged to keep it. The Tories are claiming that Labour put it up to £3. Anyway, whoever came up with the idea, it will be welcomed, obviously, by bus passengers. Andy Burnham sees this as a big boost for people who travel to work by bus and get around. He said, as you heard him say there, it goes on for until throughout 2027. In London, actually, in March, the Mayor and Transport for London announced that fares there capped at £1.75. So it is a real cost of living blitz from the new Prime Minister. The energy cut, although earlier in the week, although experts say that would only save people about £45 a year. You heard the interviewer there talk about all the other spending pledges. Well, rough sleeping, the estimate for that, £340 million. He was also asked about the income tax threshold possibly going up. He floated that in an interview, I think it was while a few days ago or a few weeks ago when he was campaigning in Makerfield. Now, that the income tax threshold currently comes in £12,570, but it's been at that level for 5 years, and he's talked about raising that. Well, he said that's something obviously for the budget as well. There's all the other proposals he's talked about, nationalising water and energy, for example, the National Care Service, council house building. You heard him talk about that there. So a lot of big spending pledges. Tories are claiming that the bus cap is their idea. and a lot of opposition politicians are saying, where's the money coming from? And indeed, this week, Darren Jones, Keir Starmer, loyalist, was saying that the cut in VAT on electricity was unfunded, although the government insists that's coming from scrapping the ID card scheme. So, nice consumer-friendly pledges from the Prime Minister. Political opponents claiming some of them are their idea and saying, where's the money coming from?
0: Big with the latest there from Westminster. John, thank you. Well, the Environment Agency has announced it's pursuing criminal charges against Southern Water and its former employees. Four former employees, including the former chief executive officer of the company, face a charge of conspiracy to defraud the agency and the industry watchdog Ofwat by manipulating tests as part of a compliance regime. Southern Water and three other people are also set to face charges over environmental permits. Well, let's bring in our business and economics correspondent, Paul Kelser, who's been following the story. Paul, what else do we know?
6: Yeah, this is a significant development. It is the first time the Environment Agency has used powers to prosecute the leadership of a water company for breaches, alleged breaches, of environmental regulations. It concerns a charge of conspiracy to defraud against four senior executives, including the former chief executive, Matthew Wright. And the allegation is that between 2012 and 2017, Mr. Wright and his colleagues engineered a conspiracy to manipulate the water quality testing regime it's required to carry out the company under Environmental Agency rules in order to cover up the full scale of its water quality regime, which is used by the Environment Agency to monitor water quality, to monitor water company performance, likewise by Ofwat, the financial regulator, to assess a company's performance. Now, this charge has followed an application by Mr. Wright to have this charge, effectively to stop the magistrate's court from bringing this charge against him. He argued that the Environment Agency does not have the power to bring this charge against him, and he did that under a grant of anonymity by the courts. That was rejected by a judge. He then applied for judicial review, and the judgment in that case has been handed down today, in which a judge has rejected the application for judicial review, allowed the Environment Agency to press ahead with the charge, and for the magistrates court, Medway magistrates, to issue the charge. The judge says in the judgment rejecting Mr. Wright's application to have this thrown out and indeed lifting his anonymity, he said, what is alleged against Mr. Wright and the other interested parties involves carefully planned and extensive fraud and dishonesty at a high level within the company and on a large scale. The charge laid involves very serious allegations of criminal misconduct. The Environment Agency has said in its argument to the court that it believed Southern Water might have avoided fines of up to £45 million by the manipulation of what is a system of self-monitoring that companies have to undertake. They were said to have used what are called no-flow events, engineered situations in which there was insufficient water at wastewater plants to be tested, and therefore you cannot fail the test. The charge will be laid in due course at Medway Magistrates Court. And it's very interesting, this charge is clearly a very specific case here, but in the context of a huge amount of debate over the ownership and stewardship of water companies, this is clearly a very significant development.
0: Thank you for that update. Now, the UK's new Defence Secretary, Wes Streeting, says he will be unapologetic in backing Britain. Giving a speech at the Farnborough Air Show, the former Health Secretary also unveiled a contract extension with BAE Systems worth over £700 million to enhance the technology within the armed forces.
7: Defence will not just be a recipient of the proceeds of economic growth. It will be a central contributor to building that growth. A driver of prosperity in parts of the country that are crying out for the backing they need to make their contribution to the challenge of our time. It is not yet clear whether the 21st century will be defined by tyranny or freedom. But we need not let others define the answer to that question. Freedom is hard won, and even harder preserved. We in Britain will not be bystanders in this contest.
0: Well, our security and defence editor Deborah Haynes has more.
8: You heard there about this whole push which Andy Burnham has really made central to his job as Prime Minister about reindustrialisation for the UK. And for Wes Streeting, he very much believes and sees defence as a pivotal part of that. I mean, if the new Chancellor, John Healey, is true to his word before he took over that post and wants to see defence spending rise to 3% of GDP, by 2030, that is going to mean significant reprioritisation of government funding and tens of billions of pounds extra for defence. And of course, if a lot of that is being pushed into British jobs, into British business, then clearly, as well as bolstering the armed forces, it is also good for defence. Interestingly, Wes Streeting, he obviously gave that key speech and then he spoke to journalists off camera afterwards. And during that discussion, he was asked about this initiative that's being pushed by Canada, by the Canadian Prime Minister, Mark Carney, who Wes Streeting said he'd got to know well during his time as an MP when Mark Carney was Governor of the Bank of England. And Wes Streeting said that one of his early priorities is going to be exploring an initiative that Canada is fully leading on to set up what's being called a Defence Security and Resilience Bank. It's going to, at the moment, it's got about a handful of countries, including Canada, some of the Baltic states, Turkey, that are all going to be putting billions of pounds, euros, dollars, whatever, into the bank. And it then underpins loans by other financial institutions to defence companies. It's seen as a way to get money flowing into defence, a sector that has had an allergic reaction from banks during these peacetime years since the end of the Cold War. That, though, of course, is changing. And Wes Streeting was also asked during this off-camera session about comments that he had previously made before he took up this role as Defence Secretary, accusing Israel of war crimes. He didn't back away from those comments, saying that they had been made, they were on the record, they were in text messages, actually, that he had done between himself and Lord Mandelson. And he did then go on to say that, of course, the UK and Israel, they are close allies, close friends. And the UK holds itself to certain standards when it comes to its right to protect its freedom, its democracy, to defend itself. And he says that the UK also holds Israel to those standards and that he thinks that Israel has fallen short. So they are pretty harsh words from a British Defence Secretary, and Israel will no doubt take note and will most likely respond.
0: Deborah Haynes there. Let's bring you some of today's other news now. The NHS trust that treated the killer Valdo Calloccane is being investigated for corporate manslaughter. Calloccane, who was under the care of the trust from 2020 to 2022, killed students Barnaby Webber, Grace O'Malley Kumar and caretaker Ian Coates in Nottingham in 2023. Barnaby's mother, Emma Webber, has welcomed the investigation, saying it would send much-needed shockwaves across public services. Well, Northumbria Police have released the following statement. Our thoughts are very much with the victims, their families and all those impacted by the tragic events in Nottingham in June 2023. We can confirm we are subsequently carrying out an investigation on behalf of Nottinghamshire Police. We are in contact with the victims' families and survivors and are committed to supporting them throughout this process. It would not be appropriate for us to comment any further. Nearly 1,000 people are now confirmed to have died from Ebola in the Democratic Republic of Congo. The country's Public Health Institute says the number of confirmed cases has increased to 2,473, with 50 new cases detected in the eastern provinces of Ituri and Kivu on Monday. This is Sky News Today. Coming up, we'll bring you the latest on our investigation on the buildup of toxic...

0: Let's return now to our special investigation. After Sky News detected a toxic mix of hundreds of chemicals at three illegal waste sites across the country. As part of a six-month investigation, we worked with scientists to test samples of air, water and soil, and the findings show they could pose a serious health risk. Our correspondent Dan Whitehead sent us this special report.
1: Okay, well, there's a lot of smoke.
2: Yeah, you can smell it as well. It's a very strong sort of plasticky smell.
3: On the edge of Gloucester, 100,000 tonnes of waste has been building up. Illegally dumped, it's so big, it regularly sets on fire.
4: For years now, we have been investigating the growing number of illegal waste sites across the country. During that time, the rubbish has been festering, leaching into water, literally burning in to the countryside air. Over the last 6 months, we've been working with a team of scientists to try and uncover what this rubbish is made up of and potentially what harm it's causing.
3: We've tested the air, water and soil at three of the country's largest illegal waste sites. Here in Gloucester, in Ranskill near Doncaster and up in Wigan, a dump that sits in the constituency of the new Prime Minister, Andy Burnham. Collectively, they make up more than 170,000 tonnes of waste. And after months of analysis, the results are in.
5: How significant, how worrying are the things that you've found?
6: In short, very worrying. The bottom line is, here we have seen, by our identification process, hundreds of compounds which are of a concern that if you inhale them, certainly if you inhale them over a period of time, could well have significant health effects.
3: Hidden in the smoke in Gloucester, we found matches for 763 different chemicals. It is a huge number. A toxic mix that is four times higher than what you'd breathe in from a car exhaust. Among them, names such as styrene, ethylbenzene, chlorobenzene and naphthalene. All can cause breathing difficulties, burning eyes and nausea, with long-term exposure linked to neurological problems. The village of Hynham lies just half a mile from these burning fumes. The smell often drifts over. And last summer, a large fire at the dump meant kids at the primary school had to stay indoors.
7: I just think it's absolutely shocking because it's very close to a big community and there are several local schools in the area, and just to think that that is what you're breathing in and you're completely unaware of it, the government are just turning a blind eye to it.
3: Our results are no less worrying up north. In Doncaster, there was a strong match for a chemical called carbon tetrachloride, so toxic it's phased out globally with links to cancer. In Wigan, a possible ID for Demetin O, a pesticide that's banned in the UK. Our samples were taken at source, and there are now urgent calls for further tests to understand just how far these dangerous compounds are travelling.
8: Some of the strongest science which has come out is about how very low-level chemical exposures in populations over the long term have health effects which nobody predicted they would have. There is no argument that you should ignore this and hope the problem goes away.
5: We presented all of our evidence to the government, and in response, the Environment Agency says its own scientists are now carefully considering our findings. It added that it's made 18 arrests linked to illegal waste dumps since April this year.
3: Contaminated water posing a risk to wildlife, fumes in the air causing fear amongst locals. Our results show dangers that may be hidden in plain sight. Dan Whitehead, Sky News.
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9: I hope we haven't forgotten anything.
10: Travel insurance, I tick that box.
9: Yeah, but remember what you forgot last year.
11: All Clear Travel Insurance sponsors Sky News Weather.
0: Well, the next few days look largely dry with heatwave conditions for some, but the weekend will bring changes. Most parts will be calm with plenty of sunshine through the second half of the afternoon. But northern Scotland, western parts of Northern Ireland and the northwest of Ireland look rather dull and there'll be a light rain or drizzle in places. Southeastern Scotland and northeastern England can expect a fair amount of cloud too, but with at least some sunny spells. Northern Ireland and eastern parts look cloudy tonight with the odd shower possible. Elsewhere, it will be clearer for most, but southwestern Britain can expect a few

0: clearer for most, but southwestern Britain can expect a few fog patches and it will be quite warm. Most places will be dry with sunny spells tomorrow, but it will be cloudier than recently with a few light showers, mainly in the north.
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0: You're watching Sky News. Coming up, we'll have the latest on the reports that Amazon owner Jeff Bezos could have his eye on Liverpool.

0: The Prime Minister says he will review the government's prisoner early release policy after concerns were raised following the possibility of two men being released halfway through their sentences for manslaughter. An act that was designed to help ease overcrowding in the country's jails is due to come into force later this year, making thousands more criminals eligible to get out of prison early. Well, let's speak to Vanessa Frake-Harris. She's a former prison governor and the former head of security at operations at HMP Wormwood Scrubs. Madam, thank you so much for joining us. First of all, I guess I'd like to get your opinion on the early release policy in the first place, to then get your reaction to the fact that the Prime Minister will possibly review it.
1: Okay, so the early release policy came about after the review by David Gawk of the sentencing of prisoners. And the review had a specific aim, which was to reduce drastically the number of prisoners holding up beds in our prisons, because our prisons were in such a state, still are, by the way. But part of that sentencing act was the release of anybody under 4 years imprisonment at the 50% mark. And included in that are prisoners

0: who are determinant sentences. So the two that were part of the manslaughter of PC Harper were sentenced in the Crown Court to 13 years each, which means they will do the 50%. They won't do the three quarters that eat all the 33% that they used to do. So that means why they're eligible. So the other guy is an extended sentence. So he got 16 years, the driver of the car, with another 3 years extended sentence. So he's not eligible for the early release scheme. But I know like 9,000 letters have been sent out to victims and survivors of violent crime. And for me, you know, one of the biggest things was when the sentencing review was going through Parliament, there were several opposition MPs that wanted to remove sex child groomers, rapists and sex offenders from the 50% mark, and that was voted out by Labour MPs. And so now the Labour Party are in the position where the public is up in arms, and Andy Burnham really has had no choice but to say he's going to review it.
1: But can I just, madam, because this is the Sentencing Act 2026, which should come into force in September. And yeah, correct me if I'm wrong, but that could mean that some sentences even go down to 33%, that people would be eligible for release after having served just a third of their sentences.
0: Yeah, that's correct, Barbara. I mean, it's who says crime doesn't pay? I don't agree with the Act. I think it was completely designed on the wrong lines to release beds up in our prison service. I don't think that that is the answer. Many of these who are going to be released, some 9,000, 10,000 in September, from September, are not ready to be released. They don't have any resettlement. You know, they probably won't have jobs. They are more than likely to reoffend and end up back in custody. So for me, it's a complete wasted exercise.
1: I mean, if all of this is meant to come into force in September, so it's, what, 2 months from now, I mean, reversing it, I'm guessing, would have a huge impact on a backlog that there is already. I suppose even if, you know, the government decides to reverse and not go ahead with it, how practical is it and how much impact does that in itself have?
0: Well, I mean, it's going to cause all sorts of problems because you can bet your bottom dollar that by now, many of these 9,000 odd prisoners who are going to be released have had their release papers and been told dates that they're going to be released. So to reverse all of that is going to cause some amount of frustration and anger within the prison population. It's not going to be easy, you know, but the government was warned about this and, you know, yet again, you know, we have ministers laughing at the early release scheme that they agreed. So, yeah. You know, the mind boggles, really.
1: I mean, as you've mentioned throughout this interview, at the core of this is prison overcrowding, which, you know, as you will know better than most people, it is a massive issue. I know it's a big question, but do you think early release plays any part in solving that? Or do you think that the issue is much bigger than that?
0: Look, these people are going to be released into our communities. If they haven't done courses that they're supposed to do, if they haven't got somewhere to live, if they haven't turned their back on crime, they're going to be straight back in. And who's going to suffer? It's going to be our communities. I do believe that early release has a place, but only for those prisoners, not as a right, only for those prisoners who have earned it, who have shown the willing to turn their lives around.
1: And Vanessa Frake Harris, retired prison governor and author of The Governor. Madam, thank you so much for sharing your views with us on what is, of course, a very sensitive story. Well, we just had comment from Lizzie Harper. That's the widow of PC Andrew Harper. And she has said, it was deplorable that we have reached a point where releasing prisoners early is even considered acceptable. And she said this after it emerged that two of her husband's killers could be freed early. So that the quote, the words there from the wife of PC Andrew Harper. Let's go back to the economy and the cost of living crisis. And of course, plenty of things are affecting the cost of living at the moment, not least the ongoing war in Iran. Today here at Sky News, we're launching our new economic pressure tracker, an interactive tool which uses the latest global data to monitor how the UK is coping with the impact of the war, from inflation to food prices and, of course, the cost of fuel. Our business and economics correspondent Paul Kelso has the details.
2: We have the latest inflation data, and to help us understand what it means, I'm going to use Sky News' economic pressure tracker, a really helpful tool to help us get behind the headlines. And here is today's headline: CPI inflation, consumer price inflation. It fell in June down to 2.6%. That's down from 2.8% the previous month, a welcome decline. Well, what was driving it? The Office for National Statistics say transport costs, by which they mean fuel prices. And I can show you here petrol prices, what's been going on. This is the number to July, but remember, we're looking at June. It's backward-looking data. It was on the decline. It was starting to fall after the rises caused by the attacks on Iran. If we look at diesel prices, it's even more extreme. Diesel, crucial to getting goods and services round the country. It was falling in June, and that helped drag prices down. There was another factor. Food inflation was on the decline too. Prices not rising so fast. This data from the British Retail Consortium tells us that 2.43% in June. Prices not rising so fast. Let's go back to the fuel question. We can look at what is behind those fuel prices by looking at this economic, energy commodity data. And crude oil is the really important thing here. Look what happened after those attacks on Iran by the US and Israel. Up go oil prices, up above $120 a barrel, really crippling for the global economy. They got the right side of $80, but they're now on the way back up above 90. That is a warning for the global economy. It's caused by the uncertainty in the Gulf, and particularly the Strait of Hormuz. We can actually have a look at what is going on in the Strait of Hormuz in some detail, thanks to our tracker. This is daily transits, the number of ships passing in each direction. When the war began, well, the straits were effectively closed. That was squeezed off 20% of the world's energy. Now, there has been some increase in traffic since that nascent peace deal between Iran and the US. We can actually show you what that means day by day. We can count the ships in and out. 26 heading in, 35 out. Even more helpfully, if we want to understand that oil price, what kind of ships are they? What are they carrying? And we see gas carriers here, gas prices, liquid gas. That makes a big difference to energy prices here. But crude oil is the thing we're interested in. This is the week-on-week change. We see there's been a big decline in the last week. If we can get crude oil tankers passing at pre-war levels, that oil price might come down. And that will tell us something about the path of inflation. Crucially, for many people, what happens to interest rates? We can use this tracker to show you that. Here's where we are from the Bank of England. Rates were going down, down, down. The war began. They've been on hold. Expectations are they'll stay there at the bank's next meeting. But come the autumn, if this picture continues, we might be looking at a rate rise. We were to stay on top of that and so much else in the global economy with our economic pressure tracker. Find it on our app. Find it on our website. Help understand the numbers that really matter.
1: Amazon founder Jeff Bezos has been approached by a consortium that's looking to buy a stake in Liverpool Football Club. But Sky News understands there's no guarantee the investment will actually go ahead. Our city editor Mark Kleinman has the details.
3: Yesterday afternoon, we got news, courtesy of the Financial Times, actually, that a consortium spearheaded by a man called Amit Bhatia, who is the son-in-law of Lakshmi Mittal, a steel tycoon, that he was spearheading this consortium that was in talks to buy a minority stake in Liverpool Football Club from its current owner, Fenway Sports Group. Fenway Sports Group has owned Liverpool for the best part of 20 years, has had a very successful period of ownership financially. And what I discovered last night was that Jeff Bezos, the Amazon founder, the world's fourth richest man, is potentially going to be part of that investor group, which is going to buy a stake of potentially as much as 30% in Liverpool Football Club. That investment has not yet been confirmed. The talks are ongoing. But my sense from my sources is that Jeff Bezos is very likely to be involved in this deal. And that's a very significant moment, not just for Liverpool and any of their fans watching today, but also for English football more generally. The expectations, it's going to be something somewhere between £4.5 and £6 billion pounds, this deal, if it proceeds. I think what it underlines is a couple of things. Firstly, the sheer influx of American money into the Premier League in recent years has intensified. Now, roughly half of the top flight clubs are owned by principally American shareholders. And what we've also seen is that the value of sports franchises and teams generally around the world has been subject to rampant inflation. We've seen huge deals larger than this potential Liverpool valuation in a number of American sports transactions recently. And this inflation in the value of prestige sports teams and leagues is continuing to accelerate. So if this deal involving Jeff Bezos does go ahead, and I suspect that it probably will in the coming weeks, then we should expect to see it set pretty much a record for an English Premier League club valuation. It will be broadly comparable, I suspect, to what we saw at Manchester United a couple of years ago when Sir Jim Ratcliffe's Ineos Group bought a minority stake in the Old Trafford club, and also the deal which saw Roman Abramovich's sale of Chelsea about 4 years ago.
1: Southampton's head coach, Tonda Eckert, has been charged by the Football Association over the Spygate scandal. They were thrown out of the Championship playoffs by the EFL in May over the affair and docked 4 points for the coming season. The club admitted spying on a training session held by playoff opponents Middlesbrough in May and on sessions at Ipswich and Oxford earlier in the season. In a statement, the Football Association said, "It's alleged that the head coach acted in an improper manner and/or brought the game into disrepute by directing and/or authorising the observation of training sessions of Oxford United FC, Ipswich Town FC and Middlesbrough FC. This ahead of fixtures between these clubs and Southampton FC in December 2025, April 2026 and May 2026, respectively." And let's take you straight to the U.S. Joint Base Andrews in Maryland. Donald Trump has just got out of Marine One, of course, the official helicopter, about to board a plane for Delaware. Now, that is where he is going to be for the repatriation of the bodies of 4 U.S. Service personnel that were killed over the past week in renewed fire between the U.S. and Iran in the war in Iran. Last night was the 11th evening where we saw reciprocal attacks again. The president saying that for every missile shot at a ship in the Strait of Hormuz by Iran, he would bomb bridges and power plants. So the president there leaving Maryland, boarding Air Force One, we believe, heading to Delaware, where he is going to be part of a ceremony welcoming back the bodies. Let's listen as he speaks to the press.
4: To honor our heroes, and they are indeed great heroes, actually. They said, and all of them said very strongly, we cannot let Iran have a nuclear weapon. They won't have a nuclear weapon. So we're going to honor them. And one of the hardest things to do, for me, it's one of the hardest things to do as a president, but has to be done.
5: As we go to honor these soldiers, do you have an update on the investigation as to how they were killed in Jordan?
4: No, they're doing that. That'll be released. You know what?
5: There was a report that it was Iran targeting barracks.
4: I don't know. Well, they're going to pay a big price. They're being decimated.
5: Is that report inaccurate?
4: Yeah, please.
6: Sir, what you say to the families of these fallen soldiers?
4: Well, Americans aren't against the war. A poll just came out. Americans don't want high gasoline prices, but they're not against the war. That just came out loud and clear in a poll.
5: Sir, what is
4: Nobody wants Iran to have a nuclear weapon. Do you want Iran to have a nuclear weapon? You think it's good? Go ahead. All I'm going to say is we love you. We love your child, and that's what they are to them. They're their children. There's no games, no nothing. That's their child. And all you can do is throw out your heart. Thank you. Thank you very much.

0: The U.S. president there at Joint Base Andrews in Maryland, boarding Air Force One, heading to Delaware, where he's going to be part of a ceremony for the repatriation of the bodies of four service member, U.S. service members that have been killed in the Iran war in the region over the past week. He was speaking to the press there briefly. He said that he could not let Iran have nuclear weapons. He also then mentioned a poll that we haven't been able to verify, but saying that Americans are not against the war. They're against high gasoline prices, high petrol prices, as he said. And so obviously the president there speaking also about the families of the service members who have died. And he is now heading to Delaware. Now, back here in the UK, the backbench Labour MP, Samantha Niblett, caused a stir when she said she wanted to bring sex toys into Parliament as part of calls for better and more inclusive sex education. Today, she's kick-starting her Summer of Sex campaign, and Lucy McDade has more details.
1: An MP talking about sex.
2: Are we too squeamish when we talk about getting it on? The Labour MP, Samantha Niblett, wants us to have a Summer of Sex, to openly talk about being intimate. It's a bit of fun, but also it's serious. Samantha wants sex education to be lifelong.
1: If we feel embarrassed just to talk about what is deemed as consensual, pleasurable sex, how on earth can we ever talk about horrible, awful, non-consensual rape? How can we do that?
2: And behind this campaign are some big issues. Studies suggest more than one in four women will be victims of sexual assault or attempted assault in their lifetimes. And it's estimated 85% of serious sexual offences aren't even reported to the police. Well, Samantha argues that sex education simply isn't good enough and wants it to be more comprehensive, not just in schools, but in places like the NHS too.
1: Lots of people are turning to pornography for their sex education, and they are seeing awful things like strangulation, which they won't be able to see thanks to this Labour government. I just believe it should be ethical, and it should show real sex, like real people.
2: But her campaign has divided opinion, not least because part of it is bringing sex toys into Parliament to bring attention to the issue. Even colleagues in her own party don't believe it's the right way of addressing the issue. But actually, there aren't many people who disagree with the idea that sex education should be better.
3: Sometimes they know more about these things than, you know, teachers in the room. The young people are incredibly aware with, you know, what's going on in their lives, and especially incredibly literate in the online world as well. We need to be able to kind of keep pace with that, and especially keep pace with this ever-evolving climate of, I suppose, violence against women and girls.
2: Another Labour MP is bringing his own bill to Parliament to make it compulsory until the age of 18.
4: For too many young people, they've had the worst corners of the internet trying to pitch them to quite extreme ideas about what good relationships should look like for them. That can't be right, so we're looking to ensure that every young person in education up to the age of 18 has got space in schools to have healthy, constructive conversations about what good relationships look like and about healthy sex education.
2: But what do you think? Are we just not good enough at talking about sex?
5: Some kids might go directly to AI to ask questions. There should be a human that a child can address questions to.
6: Give material out so students can do that in their own time. I feel like sometimes in a big group, it can be kind of a funny discussion, so they don't take it seriously.
7: Boys really need to understand that agency is just not on their side, and that it's a two-person or matter.
2: Well, the so-called Summer of Sex has got people talking, but really isn't that the point of it?
3: It's positive to start these conversations and to be continuing to have them, not just in the summer, all term round, and also not in school, not just in school time, but at home as well.
2: And the more politicians in Westminster who talk about it in education, well, maybe the better it will get.
0: A new birthday video has been released of Prince George to celebrate him becoming a teenager. The footage features George, who turned 13 on Wednesday, on the beach in Cornwall during the family's Easter holiday, where he can be seen petting a dog, playing cricket, and clambering over rocks with his younger brother, Prince Louis. It was posted to social media along with a happy birthday message. You're watching Sky News. Coming up, the widow of PC Andrew Harper responds to the news that two of his three killers may be eligible for release.

0: This is Sky News Today. It's 3 o'clock. The headlines. PC Andrew Harper's widow says it's deplorable her husband's killers could be freed, as the new prime minister indicates he will review the prisoner early release scheme.
1: I feel that for the family it's an appalling crime that was committed. The main perpetrator will not be subject to any early release.
0: A £2 bus fare cap becomes the latest stop on Andy Burnham's drive to bring down the cost of living. As falling food and fuel costs ease inflation, we introduce our new economic pressure tracker while millions struggle to pay for everyday essentials. Rubbish Risks revealed a special report on the toxic chemical mix detected by Sky News at a number of illegal waste dumps. And the Prince and Princess of Wales release a birthday photo of their eldest son as George turns 13. Good afternoon. Thank you for joining us. Within the past few minutes, the widow of the murdered police officer Andrew Harper has said she finds it deplorable that her husband's killers could be freed before the end of their sentences. The new prime minister says he will review the government's prisoner early release policy. The plan, which was designed to help ease overcrowding in the country's jails, is due to come into force later this year, making thousands of criminals eligible to get out of prison before they've served their time. Here's what Andy Burnham said earlier.
1: Apologies have been made. On the broader issue, I feel for the family it's an appalling crime that was committed. The main perpetrator will not be subject to any early release. Of course, others involved have potentially been identified. But I've spoken to the new Justice Secretary. We will review the policy together and make further statements in due course.
0: And Sky's Graham Stothart joins me now for more on this. And Graham, just in the past few minutes, we did get a statement, didn't we, from the widow of Andrew Harper.
2: Absolutely, yeah. And that's what Andy Burnham there is reacting to. And I'll read you some of it now because it's really strong. And it is obviously from the lips of a woman who is still grieving someone taken from her back in 2019, understandably so. This is what she had to say. It is deplorable to me that we have reached a point where releasing prisoners early is even considered acceptable. We speak of justice, accountability and standing with victims, yet decisions like this do the opposite. For victims' families, this is not about politics. It is about whether a sentence means what a judge says it means. It is about whether justice is something we truly believe in or something that can be negotiated away when it becomes inconvenient. Andrew deserves better. Every victim deserves better. And the British public deserve a justice system that they can have faith in. Now, just to remind you what happened, I mean, PC Harper was 28 years old when he was killed. He was responding to a quad bike theft in Berkshire. He got out of his vehicle and he got caught up in a strap attached to the back of a car involved and was dragged down a country road as three teenage suspects fled the scene. Jesse Cole, Albert Bowers, they were passengers in the car. They were 17 at the time. They were handed 13 years in custody for manslaughter after a trial at the Old Bailey. It's those two who are potentially facing early release under new rules being introduced under the Sentencing Act, set to come into force in September. So Jesse Cole and Albert Bowers may be facing early release. The driver of the vehicle, as Andy Burnham said, will not be eligible at all. Obviously, normally, police kind of stay away from politics, but Thames Valley Police have come out with, again, quite a strong statement saying the tragedy of Andrew Harper's death has had a lasting impact both within Thames Valley Police and across policing and our communities nationally. It is a real and constant reminder of the dedication of officers and staff who respond without hesitation to protect their communities. Under the law that bears Andrew's name, if his killers were convicted today, they would be receiving life sentences. For this reason, for them to be released early under the new Sentencing Act, legislation feels wrong. I have written to the Prime Minister, the Home Secretary and the Justice Secretary to make my opinion on this clear. I mean, as you heard there, the law that was introduced after that incident bears PC Harper's name, and that feels, as you saw there, like an extra insult to Thames Valley Police. As mentioned, the driver of the vehicle will not be eligible. That's Henry Long. He received a 16-year sentence. But obviously, this is a really big issue that Andy Burnham is going to have to deal with. It has been rumbling on. Prison overcrowding, how to balance that against justice for victims. That's an issue that's been rumbling on for quite a few years that is ending up on his plate very early.
0: Graham Stothard with the latest on that. Graham, thank you. And we've just had a statement from the Victims Commissioner for England and Wales. That's Claire Waxman. Now, she's welcomed the Prime Minister's commitment to review the prisoner early release scheme. Let me tell you what she has said. She said, as things stand, I do not have confidence that these releases can be managed in a way that fully safeguards victims, protects the public, and maintains confidence in the justice system. So those words from the victims commissioner, who has welcomed Andy Burnham's commitment to at least review the prisoner early release scheme, which is, of course, part of the Sentencing Act of 2026 and should come into force in just a few months' time in September. Now, cheaper bus prices are the focus of another of Andy Burnham's announcements as the new Prime Minister concentrates once again on his pledge to cut the cost of living. Prices are to be capped at £2 in most areas of England from January. The government says the action will be funded through an extra £454 million, which will come from the budget of the Department for Energy and Net Zero. The Prime Minister was out and about this morning explaining why he believes that this move is important.
1: It was actually my policy originally as Mayor of Greater Manchester, but I worked with Boris to take it national. And it was hugely popular because it's simple, but it saves people money every day. So I think it will really help people with the cost of living pressures they're facing. It's there for the whole of 2027, and I think it will put money in people's pockets.
3: On the wider spending priorities of your government, you've said you're committed to the fiscal rules, yet you've already said you want to reform social care, you want to build more council houses, you've committed to spending more money on defence. Are you going to be honest with the public that you can't do those things you're promising without either more borrowing or raising taxes?
1: I will always be honest with the public. That's my style. This week, the three policies I've announced, ending rough sleeping, the cap, the bus cap we're announcing today, and the removal of VAT off electricity bills are all fully funded. And that's the way I will go. And people will say, well, how? I've reprioritised. The public's priority is reducing cost of living pressures. And that's what I'm doing. I'm taking a difficult look at some of the things that the government was committed to, digital ID being one example, and reprioritising. And I think that's what people would expect me to do coming into this job. When you talk about council housing, it's about putting greater priority on council housing. The government had already allocated £39 billion to housing over 10 years. My instruction on coming into this job is to spend a greater proportion of that funding on new council housing, because that gives the biggest return on investment than anything else.
3: But it is going to mean tax rises come the budget, isn't it?
1: No, we'll take decisions on tax at the budget. This is about reprioritising in this phase. As I say, going to the public's priorities, the cost of living crisis, the housing crisis. How much longer are we going to talk about these things without actually doing something to help people? And already in the space of a few days, I've made a number of moves that will deal with some of these challenges, although I appreciate there's a lot more to do.
0: speak to our chief political correspondent, John Craig, who's live in Westminster for us. John, Andy Burnham has said, you know, his government is all about the cost of living crisis. And we see another policy here after the cut of VAT on electricity prices to try to, you know, to take the weight of the prices off people.
4: Yes, but there is a political row about how it's all going to be paid for. We already knew that the ally of Sir Keir Starmer, former Chief Secretary to the Prime Minister, talking earlier this week, was talking about the fact that the electricity cut was unfunded. Darren Jones, that was. Now, this time, there is a row over whose policy this is, over the bus fare cap, because the Conservatives are claiming it's their policy. It's one that was brought in by Boris Johnson back in 2021. And indeed, he did launch what he called a Bus Back Better campaign and announced this £2 cap. Now, today, one of his former transport advisor, that's Andrew Gilligan, has been claiming that it's a Tory policy under Boris Johnson, and so too has Richard Holden, the current Shadow Transport Secretary. But the point is that, as we've heard Mr. Burnham say, also came up with this idea. The Tories acknowledge, in fact, that Mr. Burnham brought it in a bit quicker in Greater Manchester than nationwide. Should say, in London, there's a cap on bus fares of £1.75. Now, this is, as we've heard, one of a range of cost of living measures, a lot of spending pledges as well. And you heard during the course of that interview, Mr. Burnham being quizzed on basically where's the money coming from for all these costly schemes. For example, in the week or so since, not quite a week since he became Labour leader last Friday, pledges on rough sleeping. He talked in an interview a few weeks back about changing the income tax threshold. That's currently at £12,570. It's been in place for 5 years. In the interview he's just given, he did say, well, obviously that's a decision for the budget, so watch this space on that one. Nationalising industries like water and energy, National Care Service to tackle social care, the crisis there, and a big push on council house building as well. So expect the opposition parties to tackle the PM on where all the money's coming from for all these schemes. Meanwhile, of course, Mr. Burnham will be no doubt very popular with those people who travel by bus regularly. Fares now capped at £2. As he was saying, it lasts for all of next year. Some are a bit, critics are a bit churlish about the energy VAT acts because it's been claimed that'll only save people £45 a year. But I think we can expect to hear more on the cost of living from the Prime Minister in the coming days, perhaps rate relief for business, rate relief for hospitality and so on. But of course, the opposition are going to keep saying, well, how are you going to pay for it all?
0: Yeah, well, he's definitely making it one of the priorities of his government. John Craig for the moment. Thank you. Now, the Environment Agency has announced it's pursuing criminal charges against Southern Water and some of its former employees. Four previous members of staff, including the former chief executive officer of the company, face a charge of conspiracy to defraud the agency and the industry watchdog Ofwat by manipulating tests as part of a compliance regime. Southern Water and three others are also said to face charges over environmental permits. Paul Kelso has the details.
5: This is a significant development. It is the first time the Environment Agency has used powers to prosecute the leadership of a water company for breaches, alleged breaches, of environmental regulations. It concerns a charge of conspiracy to defraud against four senior executives, including the former chief executive, Matthew Wright. And the allegation is that between 2012 and 2017, Mr. Wright and his colleagues engineered a conspiracy to manipulate the water quality testing regime it's required to carry out the company under Environmental Agency rules in order to cover up the full scale of its water quality regime, which is used by the Environment Agency to monitor water quality, to monitor water company performance, likewise by Ofwat, the financial regulator, to assess companies' performance. Now, this charge has followed an application by Mr. Wright to have this charge, effectively to stop the magistrates' court from bringing this charge against him. He argued that it didn't. The Environment Agency does not have the power to bring this charge against him, and he did that under a grant of anonymity by the courts. That was rejected by a judge. He then applied for judicial review, and the judgment in that case has been handed down today, in which a judge has rejected the application for judicial review, allowed the Environment Agency to press ahead with the charge, and for the magistrates' court, Medway magistrates, to issue the charge. The judge says in the judgment rejecting Mr. Wright's application to have this thrown out, and indeed lifting his anonymity, he said, what is alleged against Mr. Wright and the other interested parties involves carefully planned and extensive fraud and dishonesty at a high level within the company and on a large scale. The charge laid involves very serious allegations of criminal misconduct. The Environment Agency has said in its argument to the court that it believed Southern Water might have avoided fines of up to £45 million by the manipulation of what is a system of self-monitoring that companies have to undertake. They were said to have used what are called no-flow events, engineered situations in which there was insufficient water at wastewater plants to be tested, and therefore you cannot fail the test. The charge will be laid in due course at Medway Magistrates Court, and it's very interesting. This charge is clearly a very specific case here, but in the context of a huge amount of debate over the ownership and stewardship of water companies, this is clearly a very significant development.
0: Well, in response to that story, we've just had a statement from a spokesman for Southern Water. In it, they've said, we are aware of today's judgment permitting prosecution by the Environment Agency of former employees. The individuals named are no longer with the company. The charges relate to a historic set of failures between 2013 and 2017. These were uncovered through an internal company investigation in 2017. As soon as they were identified, Southern Water reported them to regulators, including the Environment Agency. As previously announced, the company is separately facing charges of breaching environmental permits. This follows an earlier Ofwat investigation into the same issue, which resulted in a customer rebate and penalties being imposed in 2019. We apologized in full at that time and repeat that apology again today. Southern Water is a completely different company than it was a decade ago. Under new leadership and backed by new shareholders, we have radically addressed our culture, governance, and operations. We are serious about further change and improvement and are investing in our largest ever program to protect the environment. Now, in other news, the UK's new Defence Secretary, Wes Streeting, says he'll be unapologetic in backing Britain. Giving a speech at the Farnborough Air Show, the former Health Secretary also unveiled a contract extension with BAE Systems worth over £700 million to enhance the technology within the armed forces.
6: Defence will not just be a recipient of the proceeds of economic growth. It will be a central contributor to building that growth. A driver of prosperity in parts of the country that are crying out for the backing they need to make their contribution to the challenge of our time. It is not yet clear whether the 21st century will be defined by tyranny or freedom. But we need not let others define the answer to that question. Freedom is hard won and even harder preserved. We in Britain will not be bystanders in this contest.
0: Well, our security and defence editor Deborah Haynes has more.
7: You heard there about this whole push which Andy Burnham has really made central to his job as Prime Minister about reindustrialisation for the UK. And for Wes Streeting, he very much believes and sees defence as a pivotal part of that. I mean, if the new Chancellor, John Healey, is true to his word before he took over that post and wants to see defence spending rise to 3% of GDP by 2030, that is going to mean significant reprioritisation of government funding and tens of billions of pounds extra for defence. And of course, if a lot of that is being pushed into British jobs, into British business, then clearly, as well as bolstering the armed forces, it is also good for defence. And interestingly, Wes Streeting, he obviously gave that key speech and then he spoke to journalists off camera afterwards. And during that discussion, he was asked about this initiative that's being pushed by Canada, by the Canadian Prime Minister Mark Carney, who Wes Streeting said he'd got to know well during his time as an MP when Mark Carney was Governor of the Bank of England. And Wes Streeting said that one of his early priorities is going to be exploring an initiative that Canada is fully leading on to set up what's being called a Defence Security and Resilience Bank. It's going to, at the moment, it's got about a handful of countries, including Canada, some of the Baltic states, Turkey, that are all going to be putting billions of pounds, euros, dollars, whatever, into the bank. And it then underpins loans by other financial institutions to defence companies. It's seen as a way to get money flowing into defence, a sector that has had an allergic reaction from banks during these peacetime years since the end of the Cold War. That, though, of course, is changing. And Wes Streeting was also asked during this off-camera session about comments that he had previously made before he took up this role as Defence Secretary, accusing Israel of war crimes. He didn't back away from those comments, saying that they had been made, they were on the record, they were in text messages, actually, that he had done between himself and Lord Mandelson. And he did then go on to say that, of course, the UK and Israel, they are close allies, close friends. And the UK holds itself to certain standards when it comes to its right to protect its freedom, its democracy, to defend itself. And he says that the UK also holds Israel to those standards and that he thinks that Israel has fallen short. So they are pretty harsh words from a British Defence Secretary, and Israel will no doubt take note and will most likely respond.
8: Let's go to Ukraine now. And President Zelensky has dismissed the country's army commander-in-chief, Oleksandr Sirsky. It comes just days after the removal of popular defense minister Mykhailo Fedorov, a move that triggered street protests across the country. Earlier today, President Zelensky also announced a new head of Ukraine's general staff. It's the latest in his shakeup of Ukraine's military. Well, let's bring in our defense and security analyst, Professor Michael Clark. Michael, always good to see you. Why is Zelensky doing all of this? I mean, especially when he risked so much popular uprising when he removed Mykhailo Fedorov.
9: Yeah, I think Zelensky's walked himself into this. I mean, he should have addressed the issue that Fedorov and Sirsky, who didn't get on, and he said himself, he said they can't be in the same room together. Huh. Well, Mr. President, you should have seen that coming. You've allowed that situation to develop because he's out of the country a lot. He's keeping support internationally going for Ukraine. Nevertheless, they shouldn't have got to that state. And now he finds himself, he dismissed Fedorov. There was a lot of protests. So then he felt he should dismiss Sirsky. So there's Fedorov on the left. There's Sirsky in the middle, and there's Dripathi, who's now the replacement of Sirsky.
8: Yeah.
9: And Dripathi is very close to Fedorov, so he's one of the modernizers. And in a way, Zelensky's given on that. And so he's now got a new Minister of Defense. He's got a new Chief of the General Staff, a new Chief of Defense, and a new Chief of the General Staff, who's a Skibuka. And Skibuki is... there he is. Yeah, he's an air assault brigade man who led the 80th Air Assault Brigade. And he is, I think he's a modernizer. Nobody's entirely sure. He's in the old sort of style of the ground forces. I think I'll call him Sibuki. I'm sorry. Sibiyuk. And he is he will be very effective, and he's been deputy chief of the general staff, so he's moved up one. He was a major general, so presumably he'll be lifted now to a lieutenant general. I mean, presidents make these decisions all the time during war. It's not unusual for generals to be relieved of their post and so on. What's interesting in this case is that public protest has forced Zelensky to change his mind. So that's actually quite encouraging in a way, but it's not good news for him because the public don't
10: in,
9: entirely...
10: In what way?
9: Well, it's encouraging because it's democracy. These are people turning out on the streets saying, you know, we want anti-corruption individuals. Fedorov was vehemently anti-corruption. And Dipati seems as if he is vehemently anti-corruption. People on the streets are very sensitive about that. I mean, a year ago, almost exactly a year ago, Zelensky tried to neuter the two anti-corruption agencies, SAPU and NABU. Those are the acronyms for them. And people came out on the streets and he had to back off. And those two agencies are now more powerful than they've ever been. And they're going for people at the top. So there is a sense in which Zelensky has to recognise the power of the streets. I mean, if he was younger, he'd be on the streets himself. Mm. Now here he is as the president. He's got to go along with it. In a way, that's encouraging, but his judgments have been a bit wayward.
8: Do you think it says anything negative about his grip on power in Ukraine?
9: It does, in a way, because, I mean, he's struggling with his Servants of the People party in the Rado, the parliament, and they rally round. But he's finding it harder and harder to keep the consensus among them going. They're the biggest party, but bits of them sort of chip away. If he is going to face elections next year, if there were a ceasefire next year, that's a big if, there may be elections and he might be up against some really quite stiff opposition. He's very aware of that.
8: And briefly, Michael, all these changes, what impact do you think they're going to have on the battlefield?
9: Not huge at the moment. I mean, I think this is the case that the Ukrainians are finding that they've got some strategic leverage now. The battlefield on the front probably isn't going to change very much for the rest of the year. It's vicious, but you don't see any breakthroughs. But the Ukrainians have got some real big strategic levers against Crimea, against Russian shipping in the Sea of Azov, and all of the attacks they've mounted on refining capacity in Russia, which is causing petrol shortages in Russia. So they've found strategic leverage this year, only this year, against Putin, and they're not likely to lose on the battlefield. They're not going to win on the battlefield, but they won't lose there either. Okay.
8: Professor Michael Clark, we'll have to leave it there, as always. Thank you. You're watching Sky News Today. Coming up, we're going to have more about the toxic chemical buildup in waste sites.
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0: Well, let's return now to our special investigation. After Sky News detected a toxic mix of hundreds of chemicals at three illegal waste sites across the country. As part of a six-month investigation, we worked with scientists to test samples of air, water and soil, and the findings show they could pose a serious health risk. Our correspondent Dan Whitehead sent this special report.
1: Okay, well, there's a lot of smoke.
2: Yeah, you can smell it as well. It's very strong sort of plasticky smell.
3: On the edge of Gloucester, 100,000 tonnes of waste has been building up. Illegally dumped, it's so big, it regularly sets on fire.
4: For years now, we have been investigating the growing number of illegal waste sites across the country. During that time, the rubbish has been festering, leaching into water, literally burning in to the countryside air. Over the last 6 months, we've been working with a team of scientists to try and uncover what this rubbish is made up of and potentially what harm it's causing.
3: We've tested the air, water and soil at three of the country's largest illegal waste sites. Here in Gloucester, in Ranskill near Doncaster and up in Wigan, a dump that sits in the constituency of the new Prime Minister, Andy Burnham. Collectively, they make up more than 170,000 tonnes of waste. And after months of analysis, the results are in.
5: How significant, how worrying are the things that you've found?
6: In short, very worrying. The bottom line is, here we have seen, by our identification process, hundreds of compounds which are of a concern that if you inhale them, certainly if you inhale them over a period of time, could well have significant health effects.
3: Hidden in the smoke in Gloucester, we found matches for 763 different chemicals. It is a huge number. A toxic mix that is four times higher than what you'd breathe in from a car exhaust. Among them, names such as styrene, ethyl benzene, chlorobenzene and naphthalene. All can cause breathing difficulties, burning eyes and nausea, with long-term exposure linked to neurological problems. The village of Hynham lies just half a mile from these burning fumes. The smell often drifts over, and last summer a large fire at the dump meant kids at the primary school had to stay indoors.
7: I just think it's absolutely shocking because it's very close to a big community and there are several local schools in the area, and just to think that that is what you're breathing in and you're completely unaware of it, the government are just turning a blind eye to it.
3: Our results are no less worrying up north. In Doncaster, there was a strong match for a chemical called carbon tetrachloride, so toxic it's phased out globally with links to cancer. In Wigan, a

0: expected they would have. There is no argument that you should ignore this and hope the problem goes away.
1: We presented all of our evidence to the government, and in response, the Environment Agency says its own scientists are now carefully considering our findings. It added that it's made 18 arrests linked to illegal waste dumps since April this year.
2: Contaminated water posing a risk to wildlife, fumes in the air causing fear amongst locals. Our results show dangers that may be hidden in plain sight. Dan Whitehead, Sky News.
3: And time now for a look at the weather.
4: You're looking happy.
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3: Well, the next few days look largely dry with heatwave conditions for some, but expect changes over the weekend. There'll be a mostly fine end to the afternoon, but the north of Ireland and northern and northeastern parts of the UK will be quite cloudy and there'll be a few spots of rain. Ireland and the northern and eastern UK look fairly cloudy tonight with further light showers possible. Elsewhere, though, it will be much clearer. But southwestern Britain can expect a few fog patches, but it will be quite warm. Tomorrow morning looks cloudier than recently, with northeastern and southwestern Britain having the best of sunny spells. Expect just a few light showers, mainly in the north and east.
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3: You're watching Sky News. Coming up, we will tell you more about the reaction to a possible review to the early prisoner release scheme.

0: Minister says he will review the government's prisoner early release policy after reports that the killers of PC Andrew Harper could be eligible for early release. Well, let's speak to Andrew Nilsson, the director of campaigns at Howard League for Penal Reform. That's a charity and campaign group that works to make the criminal justice system more effective. Thank you so much for joining us here on the program. First of all, your reaction to what we're hearing, that the Prime Minister is considering reviewing this early release scheme, which should come into force in September.
1: Well, I think it's understandable that any new Prime Minister would want to review the details of a scheme like this. I think the challenge is that there is not a lot of room for manoeuvre in terms of the reason why the scheme was being introduced, which is the capacity crisis that the government inherited. And to make changes to the scheme would potentially risk what Shabana Mahmood, now Home Secretary, but Justice Secretary, at the time that she created these proposals, suggested it would be a total breakdown of law and order because the government would run out of prison cells.
0: Well, let me just read to you a statement that we've had in from the widow of PC Andrew Harper. And she says, "It is deplorable to me that we've reached a point where releasing prisoners early is even considered acceptable. We speak of justice, accountability and standing with the victims. And yet decisions like this do the exact opposite." I take your point that, you know, prison overcrowding is an issue that we've all been grappling with for ages. But she would say releasing certain prisoners early is just not the answer.
1: Well, it's important to say that early release would be happening whatever. I mean, the vast majority of people in the prison system will receive early release. And actually, that's quite important. It's important that people spend a part of their sentence under license in the community as it prepares them for the end of their sentence. And it gives authorities a sense of whether they're ready for release. What we don't do in this country is eject people out of prison with no kind of support and no kind of supervision. So early release would be happening in many cases. The question is, where is the point of early release? And what is true is the government is changing the point of early release in many cases because it is faced with running out of prison cells.
0: But so when you say changing the point of early release, is part of it the kinds of crimes that have been committed? Because obviously this doesn't apply to all crimes. Or is it the percentage of the sentence that would actually be served? Because the Sentencing Act 2026 says that it could go down to 33%.
1: Yes, for some prisoners, but those would be on shorter sentences. I think the cohort that's particularly of concern here are those on longer sentences who, up until actually 2020, served 50% of their sentence in prison and then 50% in the community. From 2020 onwards, the then Boris Johnson government move the point of release to 75%. So they would serve 75% of their prison sentence in prison and then 25% in the community. The problem is that change came in without any workable plan. Yes, for some prisoners, but those would be on shorter sentences. I think the cohort that's particularly of concern here are those on longer sentences who, up until actually 2020, served 50% of their sentence in prison and then 50% in the community. From 2020 onwards, the then Boris Johnson government moved the point of release to 75%. So they would serve 75% of their prison sentence in prison and then 25% in the community. The problem is that change came in without any workable plan for the prison system to be able to house those prisoners and the pressure that it would then put on the system. And that is why, in effect, what the legislation is now doing is turning the clock back so that that particular cohort of prisoners will be released at the 50% point. I mean, it is not ideal, and it's very upsetting for victims who will have been told one thing in terms of when someone might be released, only to find out that it's now changing. And ultimately, I think the real solution here is to look at sentence inflation, which is why over the years the prison population has grown out of control. These changes buy the government some time, but it doesn't ultimately deal with the sentence inflation, which is growing the prison population beyond what is sustainable.
0: I mean, you say it's upsetting for victims. I think for a lot of people, it would actually call into question.
1: He served 50% of their sentence in prison and then 50% in the community. From 2020 onwards, the then Boris Johnson government moved the point of release to 75%. So they would serve 75% of their prison sentence in prison and then 25% in the community. The problem is that that change came in without any workable plan for the prison system to be able to house those prisoners and the pressure that it would then put on the system. And that is why, in effect, what the legislation is now doing is turning the clock back so that that particular cohort of prisoners will be released at the 50% point. I mean, it is not ideal, and it's very upsetting for victims who will have been told one thing in terms of when someone might be released, only to find out that it's now changing. And ultimately, I think the real solution here is to look at sentence inflation, which is why over the years the prison population has grown out of control. These changes buy the government some time, but it doesn't ultimately deal with the sentence inflation, which is growing the prison population beyond what is sustainable.
0: I mean, you say it's upsetting for victims. I think for a lot of people, it would actually call into question their faith in the justice system. Now, Andy Burnham says he's going to review this prisoner early release policy. What would your advice to him be?
1: Well, I think ultimately we do need to deal with sentence inflation. The sentencing review that Keir Starmer's government introduced to look at these issues ultimately shied away from actually looking at the legislation that governs the length of time that people are sent to prison for different offences. And it looked instead at this kind of technical fix around changing the point of early release. Well, that isn't the best way of instilling confidence in the system. So I do think that the government really does need to look at sentence inflation again. Otherwise, they won't only face a capacity crisis of running out of cells, but it will continue to face this problem of presiding over violent, overcrowded prisons, which are failing to rehabilitate people. And ultimately, that is a real concern to all of us, because the vast majority of people in the prison system will be released. And if they're being released without that rehabilitative work being done, then whether it's released early or released at the end of their sentence, they will be more likely, not less likely, to commit crime.
0: I mean, obviously, money is at the core of most issues that the government will have to deal with. How crucial is it here, or is it more than about just building more prisons?
1: Well, billions of pounds are being spent on building new prisons right now, and the government is nonetheless facing a capacity crisis and is nonetheless had to introduce this early release proposal. Shabana Mahmood, when she was Justice Secretary, acknowledged that it was not possible for the government to build its way out of this crisis. And that will be all the more the case if Andy Burnham, as new Prime Minister, wants to answer all the many other spending priorities that he faces, whether that's meeting the defence budget, ending rough sleeping, reforming social care. You know, putting money into prisons is, I would argue, not the best way of spending taxpayers' money, particularly if we're actually looking to cut crime, because many of the answers to the problem of crime are actually social problems, and spending money directly on those social problems rather than incarcerating people is the wiser choice.
0: Andrew Neilson, Director of Campaigns at the Howard League for Penal Reform. Sir, thank you for sharing your views with us.
1: Thank you.
0: Well, plenty of things are affecting the cost of living at the moment, not least the ongoing war in Iran. Well, today here at Sky News, we're launching our new Economic Pressure Tracker. It's an interactive tool which uses the latest global data to monitor how the UK is coping with the impact of the war, from inflation to food prices and, of course, the cost of fuel. Our business and economics correspondent Paul Kelso has the details.
2: We have the latest inflation data, and to help us understand what it means, I'm going to use Sky News' Economic Pressure Tracker, a really helpful tool to help us get behind the headlines. And here is today's headline: CPI inflation, consumer price inflation. It fell in June, down to 2.6%. That's down from 2.8% the previous month. A welcome decline. Well, what was driving it? The Office for National Statistics say transport costs, by which they mean fuel prices, and I can show you here, petrol prices, what's been going on. This is the number to July, but remember, we're looking at June. It's backward-looking data. it was on the decline. It was starting to fall after the rises caused by the attacks on Iran. If we look at diesel prices, it's even more extreme. Diesel, crucial to getting goods and services round the country. It was falling in June, and that helped drag prices down. There was another factor. Food inflation was on the decline too. Prices not rising so fast. This data from the British Retail Consortium tells us that 2.43% in June. Prices not rising so fast. Let's go back to the fuel question. We can look at what is behind those fuel prices by looking at this economic, energy commodity data. And crude oil is the really important thing here. Look what happened after those attacks on Iran by the US and Israel. Up go oil prices, up above $120 a barrel, really crippling for the global economy. They got the right side of $80, but they're now on the way back up above 90. That is a warning for the global economy. It's caused by the uncertainty in the Gulf, and particularly the Strait of Hormuz. We can actually have a look at what is going on in the Strait of Hormuz in some detail, thanks to our tracker. This is daily transits, the number of ships passing in each direction. When the war began, well, the straits were effectively closed. That was squeezed off 20% of the world's energy. Now, there has been some increase in traffic since that nascent peace deal between Iran and the US. We can actually show you what that means day by day. We can count the ships in and out. 26 heading in, 35 out. Even more helpfully, if we want to understand that oil price, what kind of ships are they? What are they carrying? And we see gas carriers here, gas prices, liquid gas. That makes a big difference to energy prices here. But crude oil is the thing we're interested in. This is the week-on-week change. We see there's been a big decline in the last week. If we can get crude oil tankers passing at pre-war levels, that oil price might come down. And that'll tell us something about the path of inflation. Crucially, for many people, what happens to interest rates? We can use this tracker to show you that. Here's where we are from the Bank of England. Rates were going down, down, down. The war began. They've been on hold. Expectations are they'll stay there at the bank's next meeting. But come the autumn, if this picture continues, we might be looking at a rate rise. We were to stay on top of that and so much else in the global economy with our economic pressure tracker. Find it on our app. Find it on our website. Help understand the numbers that really matter.
0: Bring you latest pictures from the United States. That's Dover Air Force Base in Delaware, and the president arriving there. He's going to be attending what is called the dignified transfer of four U.S. service members that have been killed over the past few days in the Middle East. Now, the remains of the troops will be returned to their families. Of course, a very somber duty there for the president, who was also the commander-in-chief, and this will be the third repatriation that Trump has attended since he launched the war in Iran in February, a war that looks like it's nowhere near ending anytime soon. You're watching Sky News Today. Coming up, we'll bring you the latest pictures of Prince George, who has turned

0: Cheaper bus prices are the focus of another of Andy Burnham's announcements this week as the new Prime Minister concentrates once again on his pledge to cut the cost of living. Well, prices are to be capped at £2 in most areas of England from January. Well, now let's speak to Rachel Gilmer, who is the Liberal Democrat MP for Tiverton and Minehead in Somerset. Thank you so much for joining us here on the programme. Now, Somerset's bus services actually have been highlighted as some of the worst in the country. So what's your reaction to this announcement that the price, that the fare is going to be capped at £2?
1: It doesn't make any difference what the fare is if you haven't got any buses. I mean, I've got buses, the number 25 bus that runs from Dulverton to Taunton runs every 2.5 hours in my constituency. The number 28 bus runs every 48 minutes if it arrives. I have people who can't get to work on time. I have students that can't get to sixth form college on time because the buses are full. I have elderly disabled people who it takes 2 hours to get to Musgrove Park Hospital. That's a 4-hour round trip. And if they need to get a taxi, it's a £200 round trip. So I welcome Mr. Burnham's enthusiasm, but in terms of my constituency of Tiverton and Minehead, he just hasn't done his research.
0: Well, in fairness, it's day two on the job, or day three, I suppose, so it could be the first step to something else. But if it wasn't, how would you redirect that money? Let's say that you had a choice between more buses and not having the fare cap. Do you think that that is what something, you know, your area specifically would need?
1: I don't think it's for one area to disadvantage another area. I think it's for government to get a hold on what is actually going on in this country. Mr. Burnham made much play last week talking about an inclusive system of devolution where all areas of the country, including the Southwest, would have their say and be recognised. And this, I'm afraid, is a classic example of where devolution to places like Manchester, Birmingham and other big cities has this sort of impact. But for areas like the Southwest and for my constituency particularly, which is a classic coastal town, rural backdrop, we need proper infrastructure. And it's not just buses, it's trains, it's all sorts of things.
0: Could you just tell us a bit more about how this impacts your constituents, not having a sort of a bus service they can rely on? I'm guessing it impacts their work, accessing healthcare, or even just seeing friends and family.
1: Absolutely. I mean, our work travel times are in this 96th percentile in my constituency. People actually put off going to hospital, which increases costs for the NHS because they become increasingly ill. Students in my constituency, we have a very small but very good sixth form facility in West Somerset. But in order to go to the bigger sixth form facility, which better prepares them for sub-university courses, they just can't go there. So their life chances are cut off before they've even reached the age of 18. And it's the I cannot underscore the impact enough. We are 324th out of 324th in the social mobility index in Minehead and West Somerset. We've been ignored by government after government after government. And if I could say something to Mr. Burnham directly, we are the most beautiful constituency in the UK. Come and have a look. Come and see what we need.
0: I mean, it seems obviously that you're not against the fare cap per se, but you want investment where it would be best directed for your constituency and your constituents. Is that what you're hoping to see over the coming however many years?
1: Yeah, I mean, it's one of the job a good local MP does is to lobby. I am the chief lobbyist for Tiverton and Minehead, and it's up to me and my fellow Liberal Democrats, and I would hope cross-party-wise, other rural MPs to lobby the government on this issue. At the end of the day, my constituents are all taxpayers. They are paying for the £2 cap, but they are not getting the services at the end of the day. And that is so unfair, as Helga from Stigersey just wrote to me about half an hour ago.
0: Rachel Gilmer, MP for Tiverton and Minehead. We're going to have to leave it there, but thank you very much for sharing with us many of the challenges that your constituents face over this issue. Thank you.
1: Thank you.
0: Now, a new birthday video has been released of Prince George to celebrate him becoming a teenager. Well, the footage features George, who turns 13 today, on the beach in Cornwall during the family's Easter holiday, where he can be seen petting a dog, playing cricket, and clambering over rocks with his younger brother, Prince Louis. 13 already. Time now for a look at the weather.
2: I hope we haven't forgotten anything.
3: Travel insurance. I tick that box.
2: Yeah, but remember what you forgot last year.
4: All Clear Travel Insurance sponsors Sky News Weather.
0: Well, in the next few days, it looks largely dry with heatwave conditions for some, but do expect changes over the weekend. There'll be a mostly fine end to the afternoon, but the north of Ireland and northern and northeastern parts of the UK will be quite cloudy, and there will be a few spots of rain. Ireland and the northern and eastern UK look fairly cloudy tonight, with further light showers possible. Elsewhere, it will be much clearer, but southwestern Britain can expect a few fog patches, although it will be quite warm and tomorrow morning looks cloudier.
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0: This is Sky News Today. It's 4 o'clock. The headlines. PC Andrew Harper's widow says it's deplorable her husband's killers could be freed. As the new prime minister indicates, he will review the prisoner early release scheme.
1: I feel that for the family, it's an appalling crime that was committed. The main perpetrator will not be subject to any early release.
0: A £2 bus fare cap becomes the latest stop on Andy Burnham's drive to bring down the cost of living. As falling food and fuel costs ease inflation, we introduce our new economic pressure tracker while millions struggle to pay for everyday essentials. Rubbish Risks revealed a special report on the toxic chemical mix detected by Sky News at a number of illegal waste dumps. And the Prince and Princess of Wales release a video of their eldest son to celebrate his birthday as George turns 13. Good afternoon. Thank you for joining us. The widow of the murdered police officer Andrew Harper has said she finds it deplorable that her husband's killers could be freed before the end of their sentences. The new prime minister says he will review the government's prisoner early release policy. The plan was designed to help ease overcrowding in the country's jails, and it's due to come into force later this year, making thousands of criminals eligible to get out of prison before they've served their time. Here's what Andy Burnham said earlier.
1: Apologies have been made. On the broader issue, I feel that for the family, it's an appalling crime that was committed. The main perpetrator will not be subject to any early release. Of course, others involved have potentially been identified. But I've spoken to the new Justice Secretary. We will review the policy together and make further statements in due course.
0: Well, in a statement this afternoon, the victim's commissioner, Claire Waxman, said the Prime Minister's review provides an important opportunity to ensure the necessary safeguards are in place and to consider whether further protections are required. I am clear, victim safety must remain the overriding priority. I look forward to engaging with the new Lord Chancellor, ministers and officials on behalf of victims and stand ready to support this work in any way I can. Well, Sky's Graham Stothard joins me now. Graham, obviously this is an incredibly emotive and painful issue for many of the families of the victims.
2: Yeah, absolutely. I mean, thousands of people potentially could be affected by seeing people who have been convicted of crimes released early, something that potentially victims' families, victims themselves, will never be able to recover from. This is part of the new Sentencing Act, as you mentioned. Among those potentially eligible for early release are going to be those involved with PC Harper's death. Now, interestingly, the interview with Andy Burnham that we just showed, that was in reaction to PC Harper's mum calling it an insult that it was a possibility. Now, his widow has also added to that in a statement release. She says, "It is deplorable to me that we have reached a point where releasing prisoners early is even considered acceptable. We speak of justice, accountability and standing with victims, yet decisions like this do the opposite. For victims' families, this is not about politics. It is about whether a sentence means what a judge says it means. It is about whether justice is something we truly believe in or something that can be negotiated away when it becomes inconvenient. Andrew deserves better. Every victim deserves better. And the British public deserve a justice system they can have faith in." Now, for those who don't remember, a reminder of what happened to PC Harper. He was 28 when he was fatally injured responding to a quad bike theft in Berkshire. He was trapped in a strap which was being pulled along behind a car. He was caught in that and dragged down a country road as three teenage suspects tried to flee the scene of the crime. Jesse Cole and Albert Bowers, they were passengers in the car. They were both 17. They were handed 13 years in custody for manslaughter in 2020. But it is those two who might be eligible for early release halfway through their sentences. The main perpetrator, as Mr. Burnham said, Henry Long, he was driving, he is not eligible. After PC Harper's death, a new law was introduced to say anyone convicted of manslaughter of an emergency service worker on duty would not be eligible for early release. So, interestingly, that's now been quoted in a Thames Valley police statement from their chief constable. And obviously, police often like to stay away from politics, but not in this case. Obviously, they feel like that's crossed over. So the chief constable, Jason Hogg, has said the tragedy of Andrew Harper's death has had a lasting impact, both within Thames Valley Police and across policing and our communities nationally. It's a real and constant reminder of the dedication of officers and staff who respond without hesitation to protect their communities. Under the law that bears Andrew's name, if his killers were convicted today, they would be receiving life sentences. For this reason, for them to be released early under the new Sentencing Act legislation feels wrong. I have written to the Prime Minister, the Home Secretary and the Justice Secretary to make my opinion on this clear. This issue of prison overcrowding has troubled governments for years, if not longer. It's arrived very early on the plate of Andy Burnham. He said, you know, they'll potentially review it, but he'll have to deal with the same problems that governments have been dealing with for years.
0: Absolutely. Going to have to leave it there, Graham Stothard. Thank you. Well, let's look at another policy that Andy Burnham has announced, the cheaper bus prices. That's the focus of another announcement as the new Prime Minister concentrates once again on his pledge to cut the cost of living. Prices are to be capped at £2 in most areas of England from January. The government says the action will be funded through an extra £454 million, which will come from the budget of the Department for Energy and Net Zero. And the Prime Minister was out and about this morning explaining why he believes this move is important.
3: It was actually my policy originally as Mayor of Greater Manchester, but I worked with Boris to take it national. And it was hugely popular because it's simple, but it saves people money every day. So I think it will really help people with the cost of living pressures they're facing. It's there for the whole of 2027, and I think it will put money in people's pockets.
4: On the wider spending priorities of your government, you've said you're committed to the fiscal rules, yet you've already said you want to reform social care, you want to build more council houses, you've committed to spending more money on defence. Are you going to be honest with the public that you can't do those things you're promising without either more borrowing or raising taxes?
3: I will always be honest with the public. That's my style. This week, the three policies I've announced, ending rough sleeping, the bus cap we're announcing today, and the removal of VAT off electricity bills are all fully funded. And that's the way I will go. And people will say, well, how? I've reprioritised. The public's priority is reducing cost of living pressures. And that's what I'm doing. I'm taking a difficult look at some of the things that the government was committed to, digital ID being one example, and reprioritising. And I think that's what people would expect me to do coming into this job. When you talk about council housing, it's about putting greater priority on council housing. The government had already allocated £39 billion to housing over 10 years. My instruction on coming into this job is to spend a greater proportion of that funding on new council housing, because that gives the biggest return on investment than anything else.
4: But it is going to mean tax rises come the budget, isn't it?
3: No, we'll take decisions on tax at the budget. This is about reprioritising in this phase. As I say, going to the public's priorities, the cost of living crisis, the housing crisis. How much longer are we going to talk about these things without actually doing something to help people? And already in the space of a few days, I've made a number of moves that will deal with some of these challenges, although I appreciate there's a lot more to do.
0: Well, our chief political correspondent, John Craig, is live in Westminster. John, another one of the announcements Andy Burnham made was this cut to VAT to electricity bills. Now, he got accused of not having costed that very well. Is this costed? Is this funded?
5: Well, you heard the Prime Minister say, yes, it is. But the row this time is over whose idea it was, because the Conservatives are claiming it was their idea. And you heard the Prime Minister there refer to Boris Johnson. What happened was that in 2017, 2021 when Boris Johnson was PM, and he unveiled a policy which he called Bus Back Better. Now, he announced then the £2 cap, and Mr Burnham talked about it as well, and at least the Tories are conceding that whilst they may have announced it first, Mr Burnham brought it in more quickly. Both the former transport advisor to Mr Johnson, that's Andrew Gilligan, and the current transport shadow transport secretary, Richard Holden, are claiming it was a Tory policy in the first place. In London, bus fares are capped at £1.75. And what's prompted Mr Burnham to announce the national English cap, £2, is because it had gone up to £3. Now, as for the funding of all these promises, well, as he's mentioned, he's talked about rough sleeping. He's also talked about the income tax threshold. It's currently £12,570, been in place for 5 years. That's why he's floated that idea. But as you heard today, saying, oh, let's wait for the budget on that one. Nationalisation of big industries like water and energy, of course, council house building, all very expensive. And, of course, the Tories will claim that there isn't the money to pay for all these schemes and all these pledges unless taxes go up by some amount in the budget, whenever that comes, probably October or November. So, bold, eye-catching announcements on the cost of living from the new Prime Minister in his first week in the job. It was actually a Labour colleague, Darren Jones, the former Chief Secretary to the Prime Minister, big Starmer ally, who said it wasn't properly costed. Oh, yes, it is, says Mr Burnham, because he's scrapped Keir Starmer's digital ID scheme. So expect plenty of arguments about where the money's coming from, and in some cases, arguments about whose policy they actually are.
0: All sorts of arguments. John Craig with the latest on that. Thank you. Now, the Environment Agency has announced it's pursuing criminal charges against Southern Water and some of its former employees. Four previous members of staff, including the former chief executive officer of the company, face a charge of conspiracy to defraud the agency and the industry watchdog, Ofwat, by manipulating tests as part of a compliance regime. Southern Water and three others are also set to face charges over environmental permits. Paul Kelso has the details.
6: This is a significant development. It is the first time the Environment Agency has used powers to prosecute the leadership of a water company for breaches, alleged breaches, of environmental regulations. It concerns a charge of conspiracy to defraud against four senior executives, including the former chief executive, Matthew Wright. And the allegation is that between 2012 and 2017, Mr. Wright and his colleagues engineered a conspiracy to manipulate the water quality testing regime it's required to carry out the company under Environmental Agency rules in order to cover up the full scale of its water quality regime, which is used by the Environment Agency to monitor water quality, to monitor water company performance, likewise by Ofwat, the financial regulator, to assess a company's performance. Now, this charge has followed an application by Mr. Wright to have this charge, effectively to stop the magistrates' court from bringing this charge against him. He argued that the Environment Agency does not have the power to bring this charge against him, and he did that under a grant of anonymity by the courts. That was rejected by a judge. He then applied for judicial review, and the judgment in that case has been handed down today, in which a judge has rejected the application for judicial review, allowed the Environment Agency to press ahead with the charge, and for the magistrates court, Medway magistrates, to issue the charge. The judge says in the judgment rejecting Mr. Wright's application to have this thrown out and indeed lifting his anonymity, he said, what is alleged against Mr. Wright and the other interested parties involves carefully planned and extensive fraud and dishonesty at a high level within the company and on a large scale. The charge laid involves very serious allegations of criminal misconduct. The Environment Agency has said in its arguments to the court that it believed Southern Water might have avoided fines of up to £45 million by the manipulation of what is a system of self monitoring that companies have to undertake. They were said to have used what are called no-flow events, engineered situations in which there was insufficient water at wastewater plants to be tested, and therefore you cannot fail the test. A charge will be laid in due course at Medway Magistrates Court, and it's very interesting. This charge is clearly a very specific case here, but in the context of a huge amount of debate over the ownership and stewardship of water companies, this is clearly a very significant development.
0: And in response, Southern Water has released a statement which says the individuals named are no longer with the company. The charges relate to a historic set of failures between 2013 and 2017. These were uncovered through an internal company investigation in 2017, and as soon as they were identified, Southern Water reported them to regulators. As previously announced, the company is separately facing charges of breaching environmental permits. We apologized in full at that time and repeat that apology again today. Southern Water is a completely different company now than it was a decade ago. The UK's new Defence Secretary, Wes Streeting, says he will be unapologetic in backing Britain. Giving a speech at Farnborough Air Show, the former Health Secretary also unveiled a contract extension with BAE Systems worth over £700 million to enhance the technology within the armed forces.
7: Defence will not just be a recipient of the proceeds of economic growth. It will be a central contributor to building that growth. A driver of prosperity in parts of the country that are crying out for the backing they need to make their contribution to the challenge of our time. It is not yet clear whether the 21st century will be defined by tyranny or freedom. But we need not let others define the answer to that question. Freedom is hard won and even harder preserved. We in Britain will not be bystanders in this contest.
0: Well, our security and defence editor, Deborah Haynes, has more.
8: You heard there about this whole push which Andy Burnham has really made central to his job as Prime Minister about reindustrialisation for the UK. And for Wes Streeting, he very much believes and sees defence as a pivotal part of that. I mean, if the new Chancellor, John Healey, is true to his word before he took over that post and wants to see defence spending rise to 3% of GDP by 2030, that is going to mean significant reprioritisation of government funding and tens of billions of pounds extra for defence. And of course, if a lot of that is being pushed into British jobs, into British business, then clearly, as well as bolstering the armed forces, it is also good for defence. Interestingly, Wes Streeting, he obviously gave that key speech and then he spoke to journalists off camera afterwards. And during that discussion, he was asked about this initiative that's being pushed by Canada, by the Canadian Prime Minister Mark Carney, who Wes Streeting said he'd got to know well during his time as an MP when Mark Carney was governor of the Bank of England. And Wes Streeting said that one of his early priorities is going to be exploring an initiative that Canada is fully leading on to set up what's being called a Defence Security and Resilience Bank. It's going to, at the moment, it's got about a handful of countries, including Canada, some of the Baltic states, Turkey, that are all going to be putting billions of pounds, euros, dollars, whatever, into the bank. And it then underpins loans by other financial institutions to defence companies. It's seen as a way to get money flowing into defence, a sector that has had an allergic reaction from banks during these peacetime years since the end of the Cold War. That, though, of course, is changing. And Wes Streeting was also asked during this off-camera session about comments that he had previously made before he took up this role as Defence Secretary, accusing Israel of war crimes. He didn't back away from those comments, saying that they had been made, they were on the record, they were in text messages, actually, that he had done between himself and Lord Mandelson. And he did then go on to say that, of course, the UK and Israel, they are close allies, close friends. And the UK holds itself to certain standards when it comes to its right to protect its freedom, its democracy, to defend itself. And he says that the UK also holds Israel to those standards and that he thinks that Israel has fallen short. So they are pretty harsh words from a British Defence Secretary, and Israel will no doubt take note and will most likely respond.
0: Donald Trump says the U.S. will attack an Iranian bridge or power plant for every ship that Tehran targets in the Strait of Hormuz. It comes after an 11th consecutive night of strikes on Iran, with the president warning that the U.S. isn't finished yet with its attacks. He also issued a threat to strike Pickaxe Mountain, where Iran has reportedly moved their stockpile of enriched uranium. Well, Iran retaliated by targeting U.S. allies in the region, including Bahrain and Kuwait, whilst Jordan says it has shot down four Iranian drones. U.S. Secretary of State Marco Rubio said the U.S. would like to reach a diplomatic settlement with Iran.
9: We'd love to reach an agreement, if it were possible, with Iran that would ensure they never have a nuclear weapon and obviously help stop them. And we'd love to have an agreement where they say we're no longer sponsor terrorism and we will not pursue a nuclear weapon or the things you need for a nuclear weapon. I think if there's a lack of confidence, it's the lack of confidence that the Iranian regime will ever agree to any of those things. That would be the lack of confidence. And the bigger lack of confidence should be that they've already made commitments very recently in a memorandum of understanding, and within 2 weeks had violated it. So I think if there's any undermining of confidence, it's confidence that the Iranian system, as it currently is structured, can reach an agreement. And so you wonder whether they're serious about an agreement in the short term. But look, the president always prefers to negotiate and reach a deal on these things. And we prepare willing to do that. We've tried to do that now for a year and a half, but we're also not going to sit by and let ships be blown up or Americans be attacked.
0: And the UK's new Foreign Secretary, Ed Miliband, has reaffirmed the UK's commitment to the de-escalation of the conflict in the Middle East, while also addressing the Association of Southeast Asian Nations.
10: We very much welcome the MOU reached in June between the US and Iran. And the UK condemns in the strongest terms the unjustified attacks by Iran since then on shipping and indeed on our Gulf partners. As a government, I assure you, we will work intensively with others to seek to de-escalate this conflict and find a diplomatic way forward which is in all of our interests. That must include reopening the Strait of Hormuz and upholding the fundamental principle of freedom of navigation, a principle that the maritime nations around the table know better than anyone is so important.
0: This is Sky News Today. Coming up, we'll bring you the latest on our six-month investigation into the toxic mix of hundreds of chemicals at various waste sites.

0: Well, let's return now to our special investigation after Sky News detected a toxic mix of hundreds of chemicals at three illegal waste sites across the country. As part of our six-month investigation, we worked with scientists to test samples of air, water and soil, and the findings show they could pose a serious health risk. Our correspondent Dan Whitehead has this special report.
1: Okay, well, there's a lot of smoke.
2: Yeah, you can smell it as well. It's very strong sort of plasticky smell.
3: On the edge of Gloucester, 100,000 tonnes of waste has been building up. Illegally dumped, it's so big, it regularly sets on fire.
4: For years now, we have been investigating the growing number of illegal waste sites across the country. During that time, the rubbish has been festering, leaching into water, literally burning into the countryside air. Over the last 6 months, we've been working with a team of scientists to try and uncover what this rubbish is made up of and potentially what harm it's causing.
3: We've tested the air, water and soil at three of the country's largest illegal waste sites. Here in Gloucester, in Ranskill near Doncaster and up in Wigan, a dump that sits in the constituency of the new Prime Minister, Andy Burnham. Collectively, they make up more than 170,000 tonnes of waste. And after months of analysis, the results are in.
5: How significant, how worrying are the things that you've found?
6: In short, very worrying. The bottom line is, here we have seen, by our identification process, hundreds of compounds which are of a concern that if you inhale them, certainly if you inhale them over a period of time, could well have significant health effects.
3: Hidden in the smoke in Gloucester, we found matches for 763 different chemicals. It is a huge number. A toxic mix that is four times higher than what you'd breathe in from a car exhaust. Among them, names such as styrene, ethyl benzene, chlorobenzene and naphthalene. All can cause breathing difficulties, burning eyes and nausea, with long-term exposure linked to neurological problems. The village of Hynham lies just half a mile from these burning fumes. The smell often drifts over, and last summer a large fire at the dump meant kids at the primary school had to stay indoors.
7: I just think it's absolutely shocking because it's very close to a big community and there are several local schools in the area, and just to think that that is what you're breathing in and you're completely unaware of it, the government are just turning a blind eye to it.
3: Our results are no less worrying up north. In Doncaster, there was a strong match for a chemical called carbon tetrachloride, so toxic it's phased out globally with links to cancer. In Wigan, a possible ID for Demetin O, a pesticide that's banned in the UK. Our samples were taken at source, and there are now urgent calls for further tests to understand just how far these dangerous compounds are travelling.
8: Some of the strongest science which has come out is about how very low-level chemical exposures in populations over the long term have health effects which nobody predicted they would have. There is no argument that you should ignore this and hope the problem goes away.
5: We presented all of our evidence to the government, and in response, the Environment Agency says its own scientists are now carefully considering our findings. It added that it's made 18 arrests linked to illegal waste dumps since April this year.
3: Contaminated water posing a risk to wildlife, fumes in the air causing fear amongst locals. Our results show dangers that may be hidden in plain sight. Dan Whitehead, Sky News.
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9: Dinner under the stars tonight?
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0: Well, the next few days look largely dry with heat wave conditions for some, but expect changes over the weekend. There'll be a mostly fine end to the afternoon, but the north of Ireland and northern and northeastern parts of the UK will be quite cloudy and there'll be a few spots of rain. Ireland and the northern and

0: 48 hours into his premiership, Andy Burnham announced another cost-cutting measure this morning. Bus prices are to be capped at £2 in most areas of England from January. The government says the action will be funded through an extra £454 million, which will come from the budget of the Department for Energy and Net Zero. Well, let's speak now to Michael Solomon-Williams, who's the head of campaigns and external affairs at the charity Campaign for Better Transport. Sir, thank you so much for joining us here on the programme. I'd love to get your reaction to the bus fare cap, but I'd also like to start by mentioning this research that your campaign has done, which is that 7 people in England don't actually have access to decent bus service. Regardless of how much it costs, they don't actually have access to it. That's 1 in 7. So in light of that, what do you make of this fare cap?
1: Yes, well, I think in the first instance, it's important to welcome this, because what this does show is a commitment to public transport and a commitment to addressing the cost of living crisis. So it's a welcome move. And look, let's remember, it's not the first time we've had a £2 bus fare cap. When that came in under the Conservative government, that was welcome as well. It was very positive. That led directly to an increase in bus ridership. So it's a good thing. The Prime Minister and obviously formerly Mayor of Greater Manchester knows that it works in city regions like Greater Manchester. He knows it works in places like London and other city regions, and mayoral combined authorities are looking to do similar things. So it's a good move in the first instance. I think that's important to say. Mm. It's, if you like, it's a short-term measure, but short-term measures matter. People really want to see impacts in their pockets, and this will do that. We know that there are young people for whom the difference between £3 and £2 is huge. There are people in the poorest demographics for whom this impact is huge. And as you say, there are 1 in 7 people who don't really have access to a decent bus service. We'll come on to that separately, but I think in the first instance, making bus travel cheaper is fundamentally a good thing.
0: I mean, I would never argue against making bus travel cheaper, but I suppose it only needs so much money, and this scheme is going to be costing around £500 million, and that money could be redirected to make sure that people who currently don't really have access to the bus, to any bus service, could have that. Because you mentioned the last time that there was a £2 fare cap, and more people did take buses, but they took buses where there were buses to be taken, if you see what I mean. So I suppose the question is, do you think it's a zero-sum game when it comes to financing this?
1: No, it's not. And look, thank you very much for raising that point, and indeed the work we've done on addressing the gaps in service provision. Look, £454 million is not a huge sum. There are some question marks, I'm afraid, about where the funds are coming from. I'm not sure it's necessarily wise to be, do you like, robbing Peter to pay Paul, taking it from the Department of Energy and Net Zero. All these things address the climate emergency. That's a global issue. So we could look at other ways to raise the funds. For example,

0: reallocating Department for Transport spending. If you look at choices that are being made, we don't need to be investing money in the low-tens crossing, for example. We can reallocate that spending, or we can take it from general taxation, or we can look at devolved funding or cross-subsidy. You know,
1: but I suppose, sir, forgive me for interrupting you, but the point I'm trying to make is whether you can't have both cheaper fares and also expanding the system to reach people that currently don't really have access to buses. We were talking to an MP from Somerset, and she was outlining that so many of her constituents have huge issues even reaching work because the buses just aren't there.
0: Absolutely right. Thank you for raising that. And so the figure we're looking at for the fare cap is £400 to £500 million. We only need £300 million to get every corner of the country up to a decent level of service provision. That's the work you cited earlier on that we've done. And that covers every single ward in the country. I recommend it. Go to the Campaign for Better Transport website. It's free to use. And actually what that shows is that only £300 million is needed. So it's not an either or, it's not a zero sum game. We can find those funds. If we can find them for a £2 bus fare cap, we can absolutely find them to increase service provision. And what we've even said is if you want to get a gold level standard of service, so people really feel like it's easy to take the bus wherever they are, that's only £1 billion a year. That's an absolute tiny percentage of the NHS budget, the defence budget, many other budgets. So, yeah, both things are possible. I don't think it has to be either or at all. So the fare cap is welcome, but really let's address those gaps in service provision as well.
1: Again, when it comes to your research that says that one in seven people in England live in places that don't meet the minimum baseline of bus access, how much money would it cost to make sure that those people can actually get on a bus?
0: So that would be £300 million a year. That's not a great figure. And indeed, it's less than...
1: So that's actually less than the money being spent on the price cap.
0: Right, absolutely. Yeah, so if this money can be found, we think it's really very reasonable to find the money to increase the services as well.
1: Okay. All right. Are you hopeful that that will be the case?
0: Well, do you know what? I think we have to be hopeful. It's certainly a positive thing to have somebody, at the Prime Minister's job who's got experience of public transport, integrated public transport in Greater Manchester. That's got to be a good thing. It's got to also be a good thing to see this commitment to public transport with a fare cap. So we're always, working to achieve what we want to and looking for the best and be optimistic. At this point, we believe it's possible, but, choices will have to be made. We'll have to see that clear commitment to prioritising public transport over other things. So time will tell.
1: And, sir, just remind us as a final question, what having an inadequate bus provision can actually do to someone when it comes to going to work, reaching a hospital, seeing family and friends?
0: My goodness, thank you for asking this question because it's so fundamental. There's really a case to make buses part of general taxation in the sense that they're a service. They provide a health service. It's healthy to be with other people. It's healthy to walk to your bus stop. They give people access to jobs, to schools, to seeing their friends and family, their loved ones, the freedom. Also, many people don't want to drive or be in the back of a car. They want to be able to move around and talk and use their phones, read books, chat to people. Fundamentally, it's basic freedoms, actually, the freedom to exist and live a healthy life. We heard this morning, I was on 5 Live, and we heard these amazing testimonies from young people saying, it just makes life possible. It makes it fun. I can see my friends. I can live my life. So, yeah, it's the humble bus, but it really makes better lives possible. Thank you for asking that question.
1: Absolutely. Michael Solomon-Williams from Campaign for Better Transport. Sir, thank you. Right, let's bring you some of today's other news now. And the NHS Trust that treated killer Valdo Kallocane is being investigated for corporate manslaughter. Kallocane was under the care of the Trust from 2020 to 2022. He killed students Barnaby Webber, Grace O'Malley Kumar, and the caretaker Ian Coates in Nottingham in 2023. Barnaby's mother, Emma Webber, has welcomed the investigation, saying it would send much-needed shockwaves across public services. Well, Northumbria Police have released the following statement. Our thoughts are very much with the victims, their families, and all those impacted by the tragic events in Nottingham in June 2023. We can confirm we are subsequently carrying out an investigation on behalf of Nottinghamshire Police. We are in contact with the victims' families and survivors and are committed to supporting them throughout this process. It would not be appropriate for us to comment any further. The first migrants to cross the Channel under Andy Burnham's premiership have arrived in the UK. Migrants were seen boarding a boat packed full of people on the north coast of France. It was the first small boat crossing for 11 days. Nearly 1,000 people are now confirmed to have died from Ebola in the Democratic Republic of Congo. The country's Public Health Institute says the official number of dead is now 999 and 2,473 cases have been confirmed. Now, plenty of things are affecting the cost of living at the moment, not least the ongoing war in Iran. Today, here at Sky News, we're launching our new economic pressure tracker. It's an interactive tool which uses the latest global data to monitor how the UK is coping with the impact of the war, from inflation to food prices and the cost of fuel. Our business and economics correspondent Paul Kelso has the details.
2: We have the latest inflation data, and to help us understand what it means, I'm going to use Sky News' economic pressure tracker, a really helpful tool to help us get behind the headlines. And here is today's headline: CPI inflation, consumer price inflation. It fell in June down to 2.6%. That's down from 2.8% the previous month. A welcome decline. Well, what was driving it? The Office for National Statistics say transport costs, by which they mean fuel prices. And I can show you here petrol prices, what's been going on. This is the number to July. But remember, we're looking at June. It's backward looking data. It was on the decline. It was starting to fall after the rises caused by the attacks on Iran. If we look at diesel prices, it's even more extreme. Diesel, crucial to getting goods and services round the country. It was falling in June and that helped drag prices down. There was another factor. Food inflation was on the decline too. Prices not rising so fast. This data from the British Retail Consortium tells us that 2.43% in June. Prices not rising so fast. Let's go back to the fuel question. We can look at what is behind those fuel prices by looking at this energy commodity data. And crude oil is the really important thing here. Look what happened after those attacks on Iran by the US and Israel. Up go oil prices, up above $120 a barrel, really crippling for the global economy. They got the right side of $80, but they're now on the way back up above 90. That is a warning for the global economy. It's caused by the uncertainty in the Gulf, and particularly the Strait of Hormuz. We can actually have a look at what is going on in the Strait of Hormuz in some detail, thanks to our tracker. This is daily transits, the number of ships passing in each direction. When the war began, well, the straits were effectively closed. That was squeezed off 20% of the world's energy. Now, there has been some increase in traffic since that nascent peace deal between Iran and the US. We can actually show you what that means day by day. We can count the ships in and out. 26 heading in, 35 out. Even more helpful, if we want to understand that oil price, what kind of ships are they? What are they carrying? And we see gas carriers here, gas prices, liquid gas, that makes a big difference to energy prices here. But crude oil is the thing we're interested in. This is the week-on-week change. We see there's been a big decline in the last week. If we can get crude oil tankers passing at pre-war levels, that oil price might come down. And that'll tell us something about the path of inflation. Crucially, for many people, what happens to interest rates? We can use this tracker to show you that. Here's where we are from the Bank of England. Rates were going down, down, down. The war began. They've been on hold. Expectations are they'll stay there at the bank's next meeting. But come the autumn, if this picture continues, we might be looking at a rate rise. We were to stay on top of that and so much else in the global economy with our economic pressure tracker. Find it on our app. Find it on our website. Help understand the numbers that really matter.
1: You're watching Sky News Today. Coming up, we're going to hear from the MP who is launching a summer of sex.

0: hasn't been stopped.
1: The Labour MP, Samantha Niblett, caused a stir when she said that she wanted to bring sex toys into Parliament as part of calls for better and more inclusive sex education. Today she's kick-starting her Summer of Sex campaign. Lucy McDade has the details.
2: An MP talking about sex.
3: Are we too squeamish when we talk about getting it on? The Labour MP, Samantha Niblett, wants us to have a summer of sex, to openly talk about being intimate. It's a bit of fun, but also it's serious. Samantha wants sex education to be lifelong.
2: If we feel embarrassed just to talk about what is deemed as consensual, pleasurable sex, how on earth can we ever talk about horrible, awful, non-consensual rape? How can we do that?
3: And behind this campaign are some big issues. Studies suggest more than one in four women will be victims of sexual assault or attempted assault in their lifetimes. And it's estimated 85% of serious sexual offences aren't even reported to the police. Well, Samantha argues that sex education simply isn't good enough and wants it to be more comprehensive, not just in schools, but in places like the NHS too.
2: Lots of people are turning to pornography for their sex education, and they are seeing awful things like strangulation, which they won't be able to see thanks to this Labour government. I just believe it should be ethical, and it should show real sex, like real people.
3: But her campaign has divided opinion, not least because part of it is bringing sex toys into Parliament to bring attention to the issue. Even colleagues in her own party don't believe it's the right way of addressing the issue. But actually, there aren't many people who disagree with the idea that sex education should be better.
4: Sometimes they know more about these things than, you know, teachers in the room. The young people are incredibly aware with, you know, what's going on in their lives, and especially incredibly literate in the online world as well. We need to be able to kind of keep pace with that, and especially keep pace with this ever-evolving climate of, I suppose, violence against women and girls.
3: Another Labour MP is bringing his own bill to Parliament to make it compulsory until the age of 18.
5: For too many young people, they've had the worst corners of the internet trying to pitch them to quite extreme ideas about what good relationships should look like for them. That can't be right, so we're looking to ensure that every young person in education up to the age of 18 has got space in schools to have healthy, constructive conversations about what good relationships look like and about healthy sex education.
3: But what do you think? Are we just not good enough at talking about sex?
6: Some kids might go directly to AI to ask questions. There should be a human that a child can address questions to.
7: Give material out so students can do that in their own time. I feel like sometimes in a big group, it can be kind of a funny discussion, so they don't take it seriously.
8: Boys really need to understand that agency is just not on their side and that it's a two-person or matter.
3: Well, the so-called summer of sex has got people talking, but really isn't that the point of it?
4: It's positive to start these conversations and to be continuing to have them, not just in the summer, all term round, and also not in school, not just in school time, but at home as well.
3: And the more politicians in Westminster who talk about it in education, well, maybe the better it will get.
1: Lucy McDade reporting there. Now, a new birthday video has been released of Prince George to celebrate him becoming a teenager. Yes, the footage features George, who turns 13 today, on the beach in Cornwall during the family's Easter holiday, where he can be seen petting a dog, playing cricket and clambering over rocks with his younger brother Louis. It was posted to social media along with a happy birthday message. Time for a look at the weather now.
9: You're looking happy.
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1: Well, the next few days look largely dry with heatwave conditions for some, but expect changes over the weekend. There'll be a mostly fine end to the afternoon, but the north of Ireland and northern and northeastern parts of the UK will be quite cloudy, and there'll be a few spots of rain there. Ireland and the northern and eastern UK look fairly cloudy tonight, with further light showers possible. Elsewhere, it will be much clearer, but southwestern Britain can expect a few fog patches, and it will be quite warm. Now, tomorrow morning looks cloudier than recently, with northeastern and southwestern Britain having the best of the sunny spells. Expect just a few light showers, mainly in the north and east, and temperatures look similar to today's.
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1: You're watching Sky News. Coming up, the widow of PC Andrew Harper responds to the news that two of his three killers may be eligible for early release. Mark Austin will...

0: It's 5 o'clock. I'm Mark Austin. This is the News Hour, the top stories so far this evening. Deplorable, the widow of PC Andrew Harper reacts to the news two of his killers could be released early. The Prime Minister promises a review of the entire scheme.
1: I feel that for the family it's an appalling crime that was committed. The main perpetrator will not be subject to any early release.
0: The man who came up with the early release plan to free up jail space, David Gore, joins me live. Also ahead. As four US service members killed by Iran are returned, President Trump issues a new ultimatum to Tehran. Spygate scandal, the FA charges Southampton's head coach with misconduct. And how Sky News helped uncover the serious health risk in Britain's illegal waste dumps. Good evening. There's growing outrage tonight over the government's looming plan to let some prisoners out early to ease overcrowding in jails. It follows the revelation that the plan would include two of the killers of PC Andrew Harper, who died during a botched getaway. Today, his widow, Lizzie, bitterly criticised that news. She said, "It is deplorable to me that we have reached a point where releasing prisoners early is even considered acceptable. We speak of justice, accountability and standing with victims, yet decisions like this do the opposite. For victims' families, this is not about politics. It is about whether a sentence means what a judge says it means. It is about whether justice is something we truly believe in or something that can be negotiated away when it becomes inconvenient. Andrew deserves better. Every victim deserves better, and the British public deserve a justice system they can have faith in." Well, Lizzie Harper is not the only one taking issue with the early release policy. Today, the victims commissioner, as well as the chief constable of Thames Valley Police, the force where PC Andrew Harper worked, and the prime minister said the whole scheme must now be reviewed.
1: Apologies have been made on the broader issue. I feel that for the family it's an appalling crime that was committed. The main perpetrator will not be subject to any early release. Of course, others involved have potentially been identified. But I've spoken to the new Justice Secretary. We will review the policy together and make further statements in due course.
0: Let's cross to Westminster and speak to our chief political correspondent, John Craig. Good evening, John. So a review, says Andy Burnham. I mean, that doesn't mean he's going to reverse the policy, but there could presumably be some changes.
2: A review of the policy, said, not just this case. Remember that the new Justice Secretary, Alex Norris, has already finds himself, of course, embroiled in a row over curbs on jury trials brought in by David Lammy, his predecessor. Now he's got this to contend with. So what happened in this case? It was August 2019 when PC Harper was killed. He was just 28 years old. He'd only been married for a month. They'd not even been on their honeymoon. And he was dragged along country roads in Berkshire by a getaway car. He got his foot caught in, his ankles caught in a tow rope on the car. Now, what has happened today is that his mother, who is also obviously distraught, she's had a letter from the Ministry of Justice saying that two of the killers jailed in 2020 for 13 years for manslaughter could be released early to ease prison overcrowding. She has said it's an insult. So the pair are Jesse Cole and Albert Bowers. They were 17. They were accomplices. The car was being driven by Henry Long. He was jailed for 16 years and he is not eligible for early release. So what has happened is that under the 2026 Sentencing Act, it is set to come into force in September, in 6 weeks' time. Up to 6,000 offenders could be released early in England and Wales. Now, PC Harper's widow has talked about how she campaigned for what's become known as Harper's Law. Now, that is a law that says it brings in a mandatory life sentence for killing emergency workers while committing a crime. And she's made the point that she was not only supported by the Conservative government at the time, but by Labour as well. Well, as well as talking about a review, the Prime Minister has said it was not appropriate yesterday for cabinet ministers, and they included the new Defence Secretary Wes Streeting, and I think I'm right in saying the Justice Secretary Shabana Mahmood, to be seen apparently joking about early release. These are some pictures of cabinet ministers gathering for Mr Burnham's first cabinet meeting, and you may be able to just pick up some of the words. Well, in his apology, Mr. Streeting was saying that it was a joke along the lines of some remarks by Theresa May and Kenneth Clark when they were respectively Home Secretary and Justice Secretary. And it was, as my recollection is, at a Spectator Awards event when Theresa May made a speech and said, "I lock them up, Ken Clark lets them out." And that was a reference to that, apparently.
0: OK, now, John, a new bus fare policy from Burnham, but something of a row over whose idea it is.
2: Well, Mr. Burnham claims it was his, of course. He said that it was put to him today that this wasn't this Boris Johnson's idea. And he said, "Well, no, I came up with it first." Now, what those who worked for Boris Johnson at the time, I'm thinking of Andrew Gilligan, who was a transport advisor, said, "No, we announced it first, but he actually brought it in first in Greater Manchester." And it's £2. It's England and Wales, as incidentally, I should have said the early release policy is just England and Wales as well. It's Mr. Burnham saying it's going to apply for the whole of 2027. I should point out that in London, bus fares are frozen at £1.75. Now, after Boris Johnson's government brought them in, they went up to £3. They're going back to £2. And, of course, Mr. Burnham says it's all part of easing the cost of living. The Tories, however, are claiming it's their, it was originally their policy. I mean, it comes as Mr. Burnham is making all sorts of promises and facing charges, claims from the and complaints from the opposition parties. Where are you going to find the money from? For example, I mean, today he's talked, reiterated plans to end rough sleeping. He's talked recently about raising the income tax threshold, currently £12,570. Been there for 5 years. Where's the money for that coming from? Critics say, well, let's wait for the budget, he said today. There is nationalisation, possibly, for water and energy, the National Care Service, council house building, all going to cost money. So all these proposals, he says, are fully costed, but critics are sceptical. Of course, yesterday, though, Darren Jones, a former minister under Keir Starmer, said the cut in the energy bills, cutting the VAT on electricity bills wasn't costed. Oh, yes, it is, says Mr. Burnham. So expect plenty of crowd-pleasing announcements on helping people with their cost-of-living pressures, but expect plenty of questions about where the money's coming from.
0: Yeah, OK, John, thank you very much indeed. And by the way, we'll be speaking to the man who came up with the prisoner early release plan, David Gawke, at 5:30. So stay with us for that. Now, in Ukraine, President Zelensky has dismissed the country's army commander-in-chief, Oleksandr Syrsky. It comes just days after the removal of the popular defence minister, Mykhailo Fedorov, a move that triggered street protests around the country. Earlier today, President Zelensky also announced a new head of Ukraine's general staff. It's the latest in his shake-up of Ukraine's military. Let's bring in our defence and security analyst, Professor Michael Clark. And chaos at the top of the military, at a crucial time. What's going on?
3: Yeah, it's not unusual for presidents to remove generals in the middle of wars. It happens. And ministers, I mean, that happens as well. But this has been accompanied by a sort of merry-go-round of other possibilities, while people have been out on the streets protesting, particularly at the removal of Fedorov, because he is this moderniser, he's very anti-corruption-minded, he won't have anything to do with corruption, and that really makes him popular with people on the streets. He's revolutionised very quickly the way in which they procure weapons, and they're building more robots, drones, ground robots, everything. So, I mean, he's getting credit for a lot of things that other people have done as well, but nevertheless, he was in post for 6 months, and he was very popular. And the fact that Zelensky removed him makes it look like a degree of personal jealousy. He doesn't want to... because Fedorov has got political ambitions.
0: Well, he's a threat.
3: He's a threat, absolutely, for some time in the future. So it's not a good look for Zelensky to have done this. On the other hand, he's replaced him with a good man, Kamara. And Yevgeny Kamara, I think, will follow on in those footsteps. But he's lost Sirsky, the man in the middle there.
0: Yeah.
3: Sirsky, he wanted to hold on to him. He's the very conservative Soviet trained general, very loyal to Zelensky. He's lost him, but he's been replaced now by Dropati, the man on the right. And Dropati has got a very distinguished war record, but Dropati is close to Fedorov. So, you know, we've now got a head of the armed forces who carries the influence of Fedorov with him. We haven't heard the last of Fedorov.
0: Right. They're too much younger men than Sirsky in the middle there.
3: It's a whole generational shift. You can see, the people who now threaten Zelensky politically are not the old guard of Poroshenko and Timoshenko, people like that. They're the new people in their 30s and 40s who are very popular on the streets. And I think that's obviously worrying Zelensky. I mean, he's quite an autocratic man. He's been in the job now for 7 years, since 2019. So he's a war leader who's suffering the strains of war.
0: When you upset your key commanders, that can often mean trouble for yourself eventually. Is there any suggestion that Zelensky's position is under threat at the moment?
3: Not yet. He ran out of his democratic mandate in May 2024. It was 5 years from May 2019 when he was elected for 5 years. That runs out May 24. So since then, his mandate is martial law, which is not unreasonable. I mean, we didn't have an election in Britain between 1935 and 1945 in the middle of war. So that's okay. That's constitutionally allowable. But in general, of course, if you can't renew your mandate democratically, if you're just not able to, then you're as good as a football manager. Mm. As long as you're winning, then you're popular. If you're not winning, then you're not so popular. And although Ukraine is doing much better in the war now than it was 6 or 8 months ago, partly thanks to Fedorov and his influence, Zelensky, he's worried about his internal position.
0: Yeah, and just finally, it's because Ukraine is doing relatively well in the war that people are so surprised about what's going on.
3: Yeah, because it makes it look more internal and personal. Mm. And, Zelensky had a big problem exactly a year ago with corruption allegations. It went right to the top, not to him, but to Andriy Yarmyk, for instance, who was his chief of staff, and he lost his chief of staff. I mean, he lost a number of key people, and he weathered that, and people are on the streets about that. They're on the streets again now, and he's got to try and weather this. And the point is, what these people are saying, shame, is what they're saying, shame. Yeah. And in a way, it shows that there's something encouraging about this. I mean, this is messy, but this is Ukrainian democracy, almost direct democracy, showing itself at work. Yeah. Zelensky's very uncomfortable about it, but it tells us something about the vigour of Ukrainian society to get rid of corruption, which they are doing, and to become more obviously democratic.
0: Right, and just finally, I mean, how is Ukraine doing on the battlefield?
3: It's holding on the ground force front, so it's not making huge gains there, of course, but it's holding. And strategically, they're doing very well in the Sea of Azov. They've basically stopped all Russian shipping in the Sea of Azov. They've insulated Crimea, and they're hitting Russian refineries as far away as Omsk. The biggest refinery in Russia is at Omsk, and that's 1,500 miles away from the Ukrainian border. Mm. That's pretty good. So they've got some strategic leverage now against Moscow. Question is whether that would push Putin towards ceasefire talks or send him the other way to double down on the war and try to spread the war to Western Europe.
0: Right, to sort of portray it as a war against NATO.
3: Yeah, if Putin thinks he's losing this war, he's just as likely to try and spread it to the rest of us as he is to try and bring it to a halt.
0: Right, okay. Michael, thanks very much. And earlier, by the way, Michael and I did a question and answer session on Ukraine. You can see that by scanning the QR code, which is, on the screen right now. Now, the UK's new Defence Secretary, Wes Streeting, says he'll be unapologetic in backing Britain, giving a speech at Farnborough During the air show, the former health secretary also unveiled a contract extension with BAE Systems worth over £700 million to enhance the technology within the armed forces.
4: Defence will not just be a recipient of the proceeds of economic growth. It will be a central contributor to building that growth. A driver of prosperity in parts of the country that are crying out for the backing they need to make their contribution to the challenge of our time. It is not yet clear whether the 21st century will be defined by tyranny or freedom. But we need not let others define the answer to that question. Freedom is hard won and even harder preserved. We in Britain will not be bystanders in this contest.
0: Well, our security and defence editor Deborah Haynes has more from Farnborough.
5: You heard there about this whole push which Andy Burnham has really made central to his job as Prime Minister about reindustrialisation for the UK. And for Wes Streeting, he very much believes and sees defence as a pivotal part of that. I mean, if the new Chancellor, John Healey, is true to his word before he took over that post and wants to see defence spending rise to 3% of GDP by 2030, that is going to mean significant reprioritisation of government funding and tens of billions of pounds extra for defence. And of course, if a lot of that is being pushed into British jobs, into British business, then clearly, as well as bolstering the armed forces, it is also good for defence. Interestingly, Wes Streeting, he obviously gave that key speech and then he spoke to journalists off camera afterwards. And during that discussion, he was asked about this initiative that's being pushed by Canada, by the Canadian Prime Minister Mark Carney, who Wes Streeting said he'd got to know well during his time as an MP when Mark Carney was Governor of the Bank of England. And Wes Streeting said that one of his early priorities is going to be exploring an initiative that Canada is fully leading on to set up what's being called a Defence Security and Resilience Bank. It's going to, at the moment, it's got about a handful of countries, including Canada, some of the Baltic states, Turkey, that are all going to be putting billions of pounds, euros, dollars, whatever, into the bank. And it then underpins loans by other financial institutions to defence companies. It's seen as a way to get money flowing into defence, a sector that has had an allergic reaction from banks during these peacetime years since the end of the Cold War. That, though, of course, is changing. And Wes Streeting was also asked during this off-camera session about comments that he had previously made before he took up this role as Defence Secretary, accusing Israel of war crimes. He didn't back away from those comments, saying that they had been made, they were on the record, they were in text messages, actually, that he had done between himself and Lord Mandelson. And he did then go on to say that, of course, the UK and Israel, they are close allies, close friends. And the UK holds itself to certain standards when it comes to its right to protect its freedom, its democracy, to defend itself. And he says that the UK also holds Israel to those standards and that he thinks that Israel has fallen short. So they are pretty harsh words from a British Defence Secretary, and Israel will no doubt take note and will most likely respond.
0: Deborah Haynes there. You're watching the News Hour. Coming up, a special report into the toxic dumps across Britain that are a risk to humans.

0: straight to New York, where Nicolas Maduro, the ousted Venezuelan leader, is appearing in court again. And we understand that a US judge is to set June the 1st, 2027, June the 1st next year, as the trial date, the start of the trial date for Nicolas Maduro on drug trafficking charges. Now, Sky News has uncovered evidence of toxic chemicals at three illegal waste sites across the country, which experts say pose a serious risk to health. As part of a six-month investigation, Sky's Dan Whitehead has been working with scientists testing samples of air, water and soil. Here's his special report.
1: OK, well, there's a lot of smoke.
2: Yeah, you can smell it as well. It's a very strong sort of plasticky smell.
3: On the edge of Gloucester, 100,000 tonnes of waste has been building up. Illegally dumped, it's so big, it regularly sets on fire.
4: For years now, we have been investigating the growing number of illegal waste sites across the country. During that time, the rubbish has been festering, leaching into water, literally burning into the countryside air. Over the last 6 months, we've been working with a team of scientists to try and uncover what this rubbish is made up of and potentially what harm it's causing.
3: We've tested the air, water and soil at three of the country's largest illegal waste sites. Here in Gloucester, in Ranskill near Doncaster and up in Wigan, a dump that sits in the constituency of the new Prime Minister, Andy Burnham. Collectively, they make up more than 170,000 tonnes of waste. And after months of analysis, the results are in.
5: How significant, how worrying are the things that you've found?
6: In short, very worrying. The bottom line is, here we have seen, by our identification process, hundreds of compounds which are of a concern that if you inhale them, certainly if you inhale them over a period of time, could well have significant health effects.
3: Hidden in the smoke in Gloucester, we found matches for 763 different chemicals. It is a huge number. A toxic mix that is four times higher than what you'd breathe in from a car exhaust. Among them, names such as styrene, ethyl benzene, chlorobenzene and naphthalene. All can cause breathing difficulties, burning eyes and nausea, with long-term exposure linked to neurological problems. The village of Hynham lies just half a mile from these burning fumes. The smell often drifts over. And last summer, a large fire at the dump meant kids at the primary school had to stay indoors.
7: I just think it's absolutely shocking because it's very close to a big community and there are several local schools in the area. And just to think that that is what you're breathing in and you're completely unaware of it, the government are just turning a blind eye to it.
3: Our results are no less worrying up north. In Doncaster, there was a strong match for a chemical called carbon tetrachloride, so toxic it's phased out globally with links to cancer. In Wigan, a possible ID for Demitin O, a pesticide that's banned in the UK. Our samples were taken at source, and there are now urgent calls for further tests to understand just how far these dangerous compounds are travelling.
8: Some of the strongest science which has come out is about how very low-level chemical exposures in populations over the long term have health effects which nobody predicted they would have. There is no argument that you should ignore this and hope the problem goes away.
5: We presented all of our evidence to the government, and in response, the Environment Agency says its own scientists are now carefully considering our findings. It added that it's made 18 arrests linked to illegal waste dumps since April this year.
3: Contaminated water posing a risk to wildlife, fumes in the air causing fear amongst locals. Our results show dangers that may be hidden in plain sight. Dan Whitehead, Sky News.
0: Let's get a look at the weather.
9: I hope we haven't forgotten anything.
10: Travel insurance, I tick that box.
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10: All Clear Travel Insurance sponsors Sky News Weather.
0: The next few days look largely dry with heatwave conditions for some, but expect changes over the weekend. It will be mostly fine into the evening, but the north of Ireland and northern and northeastern parts of the UK will be quite cloudy. There will be a few spots of rain there. Ireland and the northern and eastern UK look fairly cloudy tonight with further light showers possible. Elsewhere, it will be much clearer, but southwestern Britain can expect a few fog patches. It will be quite warm. Tomorrow morning looks cloudier than recently, with northeastern and southwestern Britain having the best of the sunshine.
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0: You're watching the News Hour. Coming up, bowing to the backlash, the Prime Minister says he'll review the government's prisoner early release policy. The man who came up with that idea to ease overcrowding in jails, David Gawke, joins me next.

0: Now, the widow of PC Andrew Harper has described as deplorable the news that two of his killers could be freed from prison early under a new release scheme. PC Harper, who had been married for just a month, was dragged behind a car for more than a mile whilst he was responding to a quad bike theft. Joining me now is the former Justice Secretary and former Conservative MP David Gawk, who chaired the Independent Sentencing Review, which in part recommended an early release scheme. Good evening. Thanks for being with us. And just first of all, before we talk about the Harper case specifically, Andy Burnham saying he will review the early prisoner release part of the, you know, your recommendations. What's your reaction to that?
1: Well, of course, the Prime Minister is perfectly entitled to do that, and I can absolutely see the political reasons why he would want to look at this again. And as I say, he is the Prime Minister. He has to make the decisions. I think the problem, however, is that when you start to look at the prison overcrowding crisis that the country faced a year or so ago, it was necessary to take action and come forward with proposals that addressed it and also prevents future crises from happening again. And the difficulty here is that once you start moving away from what I believe was a coherent set of recommendations, you are then faced with some trade-offs. You are going to see the spare capacity in the prison system taken up very substantially. You are going to have some practical difficulties about delaying releases that were already

0: draw a line between a tougher regime and a less tough regime, you'll always find people saying, well, why didn't you do something here? Why didn't you do something there? And the risk is, and this is a trade-off that the new prime minister is going to have to think about, is do we end up just doing what we have done for the last few decades of muddling through, of seeing an ever-increasing prison population, just about managing with all of that, but spending a lot of money on new prison places and running a prison system really hot. So you then run into problems. You can't do enough about rehabilitation, et cetera, et cetera. So he's going to have to think about all of those issues.
1: So this comes after, as I was saying, you know, two of the killers of PC, Andrew Harper, could be freed early. So when his widow, Lizzie, says, it is deplorable to me that we have reached a point where releasing prisoners early is even considered acceptable, What would you say to her?
0: Look, I think the first point to say is that everybody acknowledged the tragic events that have occurred here, the loss of her husband, the appalling behaviour by those who were subsequently committed of manslaughter. The driver, as it happens, isn't within this regime. His offence and his sentence was deemed so serious that it would have fallen out of the particular regime we're talking about. I think it is worth putting this in context. And until April 2020, those who were convicted of offences like manslaughter and so on were released at the halfway stage in any event. That is what was the well-established position. It was only changed in 2020, but the government at that time didn't create the additional prison places and essentially stored up problems. And look, you know, changes in the system are difficult, but a stable system where people know when they could be released, the earliest point where they could be released, a prison system that is able to cope, is able to take people in. If we get to a point where our prisons are so full that either we're engaging in emergency release systems, which we've had in the past, or you end up with waiting lists, as happens in some countries, I don't think that's adequate or satisfactory. So we do need to stabilise the prison population. We do need to make sure we don't exceed capacity.
1: So you stand by your review and the recommendations and this recommendation, do you? Because, I mean, you also suggested some serious violent and sexual offenders could be released early. That was not taken up by the government. But are you, do you still think more serious violent offenders could be released?
0: Look, I think when it comes to this, of course, it is a difficult situation, and I can understand the public concern, and particularly the concern of victims and victims' families. But we have to remember that what we have seen in recent decades is a substantial lengthening of sentences, a substantial increase in our prison population, to the extent that we have effectively the largest prison population in Western Europe per head of population. That comes with some downsides, and we have struggled to cope and provide the capacity necessary. All we are essentially recommending is a return to a system that existed 6 years ago. It does stabilise the prison population. It does prevent us from getting to an overcapacity crisis. And it does mean that we can be more effective in terms of what happens within prisons. So, look, a year or so ago, prisons were in crisis. I'm not saying everything is fine now, but you don't want to run your prison system at the point where it's at 99%+ capacity. And that stabilisation, it was politically brave for the government to accept those recommendations, but it puts our system on a much better footing for the long term. So, yes, right. I do stand by the recommendations, but, of course, it's for the Prime Minister to decide.
1: Right, and when the Chief Constable of Thames Valley says, and this was the force that Andrew Harper belonged to, he says, under the law that bears Andrew's name, it was going to be the Harper's Law. If his killers were convicted today, they would be receiving life sentences. For this reason, for them to be released early under the new Sentencing Act feels wrong. So Chief Constable of Thames Valley is concerned, gravely concerned about it. So what

0: would you say about that?
1: Look, I understand the concerns raised by both the victim's family, his widow, and the police. What I would make the case, though, is that we have to bring in a system that is sustainable. The law that applied at that time, killers fell into into a particular sentence. As I say, the driver is not being released under this scheme. He falls outside it. Clearly, the government will hear the political debate about it. But I would make the case that if you want to look at a sensible system, if you want to make sure that we have got something that is sustainable, that it would be a mistake to step away from what I think is a coherent system.
0: And has Andy Burnham spoken to you about this, or do you expect him to speak? Well, has he spoken to you about this?
1: No, he hasn't. And to be fair, right. I wouldn't expect him to. And as I say, it's very much his decision. He is the Prime Minister. We made our recommendations in an attempt to solve a problem. I think we have solved that problem. But whether it sticks is going to be up to the Prime Minister. But if it doesn't stick, I fear we are going to be faced in similar circumstances a few months or years down the line, as once again we find that there isn't sufficient capacity for the number of people in prison.
0: I mean, I guess it doesn't help that Wes Streeting and Shabana Mahmood are caught on camera joking about an early release scheme.
1: Politicians, ministers of whatever party will talk to each other. There'll be a certain amount of gallows humour. I know that elements of the media get hung up about these things, but who of us does not say something lighthearted? I think it's it's not my tribe, not my political tribe. Right. But I just I'm not going to be critical of Wes Streeting or Shabana Mahmood on that.
0: Right. Just finally, you said in your report, if prisoners are to be released earlier than previously expected, victims and the wider public are entitled to be reassured that action is taken to prevent reoffending. And you talked about the probation system at some length and whether it would be better prepared to deal with early releases. Is the probation system, in your view, better prepared to deal with early releases now, or is that still a problem?
1: I think from everything I have seen and heard, the probation system is in a much better place than it was a year or so ago when we made our report. I think a lot of progress has been made. Of course, there is still more progress that does need to be made. There always will be. But I think there are some encouraging signs about where the probation service is and the progress that they have made over some time. You're absolutely right, Mark, to highlight that. That's my biggest worry about our recommendations. Can the probation service cope? I'm a step away from that, but from what I hear and see, I think a lot of progress has been made.
0: David Gawke, I appreciate you coming on the programme this evening. Thank you very much.
1: Thanks very much.
0: Right, let's speak to Mark Fairhurst, National Chair of the Prison Officers Association, who was listening, I hope was listening to David Gawke there. Good evening, Mark. I mean, David Gawke basically saying he stands by his review, he stands by that part of his review. What are your thoughts?
2: Well, his review came up with some very good suggestions that I agree with. The presumption against sentences of 12 months or less is welcome. That will release some space. But I'm with the victims on this. There has to be exemptions to early release schemes so justice is served or seen to be served, and victims are confident that they're going to be subject to further intimidation and threats from their offenders.
0: But in this case, there are exceptions. The driver of the car is not going to be released early.
2: There is, but what we're saying is on previous early release schemes, there were exemptions. So, for example, violent offenders, sexual offenders, those convicted of domestic abuse were exempt from early release. So why can't we do that now? I'm confident that even if we put those exemptions in place, which the Prime Minister really needs to do, by the way, he doesn't want this staying in his premiership, If we put those exemptions in place, I'm confident we still have the capacity to satisfy the courts.
0: Right. I mean, but this takes us then to the point that David Gort was making. His fundamental point is about what you do then about prison overcrowding. What are you suggesting if there's not a scheme like this?
2: Well, there are lots of things you can do about prison overcrowding. Prison overcrowding has been with us for the last 30 years. So, for example, there are a lot of people in prison with acute mental health disorders. Because there's no beds in our communities, so we invest in secure mental health beds in our communities. There are people in prison for relatively minor crimes, non-payment of fines, driving offences. We could release them. We have a cohort of foreign national prisoners that we could deport back to their country of origin. And, of course, we have the IPP cohort of prisoners who have been in long after their release dates. Why can't we tag them and prove that they can contribute to society and behave when they're released? So there are lots of options out there that we can introduce to reduce the prison population.
0: Yeah, but as David Gort was saying, I mean, it's an emergency situation. He was saying, you know, just a couple of years ago, demand for prison places came very close to exceeding supply. I mean, that cannot be allowed to happen, can it?
2: And we've never allowed that to happen. If you look back in history, we have always managed to create more spaces. And as I speak now, week by week, there are additional prison spaces coming online because of new build accommodation and emergency accommodation. So we will always find space to satisfy the courts and make sure that those offenders who need to be incarcerated can be incarcerated. We've always done that. We've doubled up cells. We've tripled up cells. We've used police cells in... Back in history, we've used court cells if we needed to, so we will always create space. But if you look at the open estate, they are low-risk offenders who are in Category D prisons. They go on home leave, they work in our communities. There's about 1,000 of those prisoners in the system at this moment in time. Why can't we just release them now? Release them early. They are low-risk offenders. That will create additional capacity for us. So there are other options available, but I can't reiterate enough. We must listen to the victims of crime. We've got a lot of worried people now who are fearful that come September, between September and June, there'll be 6,000 releases. Come September, they're fearful that their perpetrator will be on the street threatening them and intimidating them. And that's unacceptable. We really need to immediately, as the Prime Minister, review this and put exemptions in place. We still have capacity to satisfy the courts. I'm positive of that.
0: So when Andy Burnham says there will be a review, of course, it doesn't mean that he will, you know, abandon the policy. He might change it, though. So you would be suggesting that there are other people in prison who could be released before the cohort that we've just been talking about?
2: Listen, if the Prime Minister wants to sit down with me and listen to my ideas, I will welcome that. But he really needs to put exemptions in place, like previous schemes. That's all the victims are asking for. Just put exemptions in place so those prisoners who should be serving 50% of their sentence or three quarters of their sentence serve that time, so there's a sense of justice. This doesn't feel like justice to me. This is so, so wrong. We need those exemptions.
0: Right. And just the point on prison building, which, you know, new prisons, which people often make the argument in these occasions. David Gork says very clearly in his review, it's not possible to solve overcrowding by building new prison space alone. Would you agree with that?
2: Yes, I totally agree with that. The problem with building new prisons, Mark, is when you build them, you will always fill them. And what we need to do is we need to look at sentencing policy, and we need to invest in a probation service that can robustly manage offenders on community sentences that the public have confidence and faith in. And at the moment, that's not happening. And don't forget, all this pressure between September and June, 6,000 releases, all this pressure will be heaped on under-resourced, overworked probation service that is struggling to cope with current workloads. So are the support services in place for people who are about to release onto the streets?
0: Mark Fairhurst, thank you very much for coming on. Appreciate it.
2: Very welcome.
0: Now, Donald Trump has been attending the repatriation of the bodies of four US soldiers killed by Iranian missile strikes, speaking to reporters as he departed for Delaware. President Trump said the investigation into those fatal strikes by Iran were ongoing, but that the regime in Tehran would pay a heavy price.
3: As we go to honor these soldiers, do you have an update on the investigation as to how they were killed in Jordan?
4: No, they're doing that. That'll be released. You know what?
3: It was Iran targeting barracks.
4: I don't know. Well, they're going to pay a big price. They're being decimated.
0: Let's bring in James Matthews, who's in Washington. And James, just a reminder to the American people of the cost of a war that, well, there's no end in sight.
5: Well, exactly, Mark. Yeah, some of the scenes from Dover Air Base in Delaware, you know, very solemn and poignant. The repatriation, the return from theatres of operation. This is the airbase where it happens. In cases, the bodies of the four who died in recent days were transferred from the C-17 plane to the mortuary in the presence of their families and the President and Defence Secretary and Chair of the Joint Chiefs of Staff, among others, Dan Kane. Donald Trump not wearing a baseball cap, notably this time. He has done in the past on such an occasion a white baseball cap, infamously, with USA written on it, retails on the Trump website for $55. He was roundly criticised last time. No sign of the baseball cap for the return of the four. Private First Class Isabella Gonzalez, 19 years old. Tyler Feehan, First Lieutenant. Army Sergeant Angel Rampersad and Army Sergeant Michael Emmanuel Swinton. The President met with the families of the four separately at some point this morning. He spoke for the fallen, actually, said, was quoted as talking about how they didn't want Iran to have a nuclear war. All of them, I'm quoting him, all of them said very strongly that we can't let Iran have a nuclear weapon, talking about the four who passed in recent days. He said, we're going to honour them. For me, it's one of the hardest things to do as a president, but it has to be done. He then, and bear in mind, this is a president for whom politics is everything, wherever he is, whatever's happening around him. He spoke about a poll that had just come out, didn't say which poll, but said Americans didn't want high gasoline prices, but they are not against the war. The truth is, of course, that polls indicate Americans are very much against the Iran war. So, as ever, politics for President Trump this morning amidst a very solemn, poignant occasion.
0: Yes, James, thank you very much. Right, let's get some sport now with Mike.
6: Right, let's talk Wimbledon. And from a British perspective, the real headline has come from breakthrough star Arthur Ferry, who was handed a wild card to the tournament but progressed to the semi-final. As you can see, very pleased to say that Arthur joins me now. Arthur, really good to see you. Huge congratulations. What a journey you've been on the past fortnight. Can you even begin to start to sum it up?
7: Yeah, it's been an incredible fortnight. Six matches and lots of firsts. For me, it's going to take a while to all sink in and process it all. But yeah, it's been incredible.
6: Because you look at the stats. I mean, you became only the second wild card in men's singles history to make it to the semi-finals. You were ranked 114th in the world when you entered this tournament. Before it began, did you ever imagine that you could get through to the semi-finals?
7: Yeah, I've always had a lot of self-belief in my ability to play against the top players in the world. And yeah, it was just a matter of stringing wins together. And, you know, in those slams, if you want to do well, you have to win a lot of matches. So, yeah, that was the case. Past 2 weeks, I was able to back up wins with more good tennis and keep going. So, yeah, I've always had the self-belief. And it was, yeah, in my eyes, just a matter of time.
6: And, of course, beyond that second round in the singles, you were kind of Britain's only hope as we went through the tournament. Did you feel that level of expectation a lot more as the tournament progressed?
7: Not so much. I mean, I think I had... Yeah, there was a lot of tension anyway as a Brit. And, yeah, the last Brit definitely contributed to that as well. But No, I was just trying to focus on myself and play for myself and just focus on one match at a time.
6: One of the matches that a lot of people are talking about is that Gregor Dimitrov match, because he's so well-loved at Wimbledon as well. You then also beat Cabali in straight sets. When you were playing those matches, how are you feeling in yourself? Because these guys, you know, seeded in the top 10 in the world, and you're beating them. Does that make you think, you know, I can really compete against these guys?
7: 100%. The match against Dimitrov was, my first one on centre court and the second five-set win in a row. So it was really a special moment. And then playing Cabali in quarters, my first quarter final in a Grand Slam. He'd done it before, but I felt like I was...
8: Mike, thank you very much indeed. You're watching the News Hour coming up at 6, the backlash over early prison release in the case of PC Andrew Harper's killers. The widow of PC Harper has described as deplorable the news that two of his killers could be freed from prison early under a new release scheme. Right, we just have time for a quick look at the weather.
9: Dinner under the stars tonight?
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8: The next few days look largely dry with heatwave conditions for some, but expect changes over the weekend. It'll be mostly fine into the evening, but the north of Ireland and northern and northeastern parts of the UK will be quite cloudy. There will be a few spots of rain there. Ireland and the northern and eastern UK look fairly cloudy tonight with further light showers possible. Elsewhere, it'll be much clearer, but southwestern Britain can expect a few fog patches. It will be quite warm. Tomorrow morning looks cloudier than recently, with northeastern and southwestern Britain having the best of the sunny spells. Expect just a few light showers, mainly in the north and east. Temperatures look similar to today's.
12: Jubilation in the streets, while some emotional.
13: This is a political victory for Prime Minister Modi and his Hindu Nationalist Party.
14: I'm Neville Lazarus and I'm Sky's reporter based in Delhi.
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22: 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This is a huge moment.
23: But what happens now?

0: It's 6 o'clock. I'm Mark Austin. This is the News Hour, the top stories so far this evening. Deplorable. The widow of PC Andrew Harper reacts to the news. Two of his killers could be released early. The Prime Minister promises a review of the entire scheme.
1: I feel that for the family it's an appalling crime that was committed. The main perpetrator will not be subject to any early release.
0: I've been speaking to the man who came up with the early release plan to free up jail space, David Cork. Also ahead, President Trump attends the repatriation ceremony of four US service members killed by Iran while issuing a new ultimatum to Tehran. Spygate scandal, the FA charges Southampton's head coach with misconduct. And how Sky News helped uncover the serious health risk in Britain's illegal waste dumps. Good evening. There's growing outrage tonight over the government's looming plan to let some prisoners out early to ease overcrowding in jails. It follows the revelation that the plan would include two of the killers of PC Andrew Harper, who died during a botched getaway. Today, his widow, Lissy, bitterly criticised that news. She said, "It is deplorable to me that we have reached a point where releasing prisoners early is even considered acceptable. We speak of justice, accountability and standing with victims, yet decisions like this do the opposite. For victims' families, this is not about politics. It is about whether a sentence means what a judge says it means. It is about whether justice is something we truly believe in or something that can be negotiated away when it comes or becomes rather inconvenient. Andrew deserves better. Every victim deserves better. And the British public deserve a justice system they can have faith in." Well, Lissy Harper is not the only one taking issue with the early release policy. Today, the victims commissioner, as well as the chief constable of Thames Valley Police, the force where PC Andrew Harper worked, joined in the condemnation, and the Prime Minister said the whole scheme must now be reviewed.
1: Apologies have been made. On the broader issue, I feel for the family it's an appalling crime that was committed. The main perpetrator will not be subject to any early release. Of course, others involved have potentially been identified, but I've spoken to the new Justice Secretary. We will review the policy together and make further statements in due course.
0: Well, earlier I spoke to our chief political correspondent, John Craig.
2: A review of the policy said, not just this case. Remember that the new Justice Secretary, Alex Norris, has already finds himself, of course, embroiled in a row over curbs on jury trials brought in by David Lammy, his predecessor. Now he's got this to contend with. So what happened in this case? It was August 2019 when PC Harper was killed. He was just 28 years old. He'd only been married for a month. They'd not even been on their honeymoon. And he was dragged along country roads in Berkshire by a getaway car. He got his foot caught in, his ankles caught in a tow rope on the car. Now, what has happened today is that his mother, who is also obviously distraught, she's had a letter from the Ministry of Justice saying that two of the killers, jailed in 2020 for 13 years for manslaughter, could be released early to ease prison overcrowding. She has said it's an insult. So the pair are Jesse Cole and Albert Bowers. They were 17. They were accomplices. The car was being driven by Henry Long. He was jailed for 16 years and he is not eligible for early release. So what has happened is that under the 2026 Sentencing Act, it is set to come into force in September, in 6 weeks' time, up to 6,000 offenders could be released early in England and Wales. Now, PC Harper's widow has talked about how she campaigned for what's become known as Harper's Law. Now, that is a law that says it brings in a mandatory life sentence for killing emergency workers while committing a crime. And she's made the point that she was not only supported by the Conservative government at the time, but by Labour as well. Well, as well as talking about a review, the Prime Minister has said it was not appropriate yesterday for cabinet ministers, and they included the new Defence Secretary Wes Streeting, and I think I'm right in saying the Justice Secretary Shabana Mahmood, to be seen apparently joking about early release. These are some pictures of cabinet ministers gathering for Mr Burnham's first cabinet meeting, and you may be able to just pick up some of the words. Well, in his apology, Mr. Streeting was saying that it was a joke along the lines of some remarks by Theresa May and Kenneth Clark when they were respectively Home Secretary and Justice Secretary. And it was, as my recollection is, at a Spectator Awards event when Theresa May made a speech and said, "I lock them up, Ken Clark lets them out." And that was a reference to that, apparently.
0: OK, now, John, a new bus fare policy from Burnham, but something of a row over whose idea it is.
2: Well, Mr. Burnham claims it's his, of course. He said that it was put to him today that this wasn't this Boris Johnson's idea. And he said, "Well, no, I came up with it first." Now, what those who worked for Boris Johnson at the time, I'm thinking of Andrew Gilligan, who was a transport advisor, said, "No, we announced it first, but he actually brought it in first in Greater Manchester." And it's £2. It's England and Wales, as incidentally, I should have said the early release policy is just England and Wales as well. And it's Mr. Burnham saying it's going to apply for the whole of 2027. I should point out that in London, bus fares are frozen at £1.75. Now, after Boris Johnson's government brought them in, they went up to £3. They're going back to £2. And, of course, Mr. Burnham says it's all part of easing the cost of living. The Tories, however, are claiming it's there. It was originally their policy. I mean, it comes as Mr. Burnham is making all sorts of promises and facing charges, claims from the and complaints from the opposition parties. Where are you going to find the money from? For example, I mean, today he's talked, reiterated plans to end rough sleeping. He's talked recently about raising the income tax threshold, currently £12,570. Been there for 5 years. Where's the money for that coming from? Critics say, well, let's wait for the budget, he said today. There is nationalisation, possibly, for water and energy, the National Care Service, council house building, all going to cost money. So all these proposals, he says, are fully costed, but critics are sceptical. Of course, yesterday, Darren Jones, a former minister under Keir Starmer, said the cut in the energy bills, cutting the VAT on electricity bills wasn't costed. Oh, yes, it is, says Mr. Burnham. So expect plenty of crowd-pleasing announcements on helping people with their cost of living pressures, but expect plenty of questions about where the money's coming from.
0: John Craig speaking to me in the last hour. In Ukraine, President Zelensky has dismissed the country's army commander-in-chief, Oleksandr Syrsky. It comes just days after the removal of the popular defence minister, Mykhailo Fedorov, a move that triggered street protests across the country. President Zelensky also announced a new head of Ukraine's general staff. It's the latest in his shake-up of Ukraine's military. Time to get the thoughts of our defence and security analyst, Professor Michael Clark.
3: But this has been accompanied by a sort of merry-go-round of other possibilities, while people have been out on the streets protesting, particularly at the removal of Fedorov, because he is this moderniser, he's very anti-corruption-minded, he won't have anything to do with corruption, and that really makes him popular with people on the streets. He's revolutionised very quickly the way in which they procure weapons, and they're building more robots, drones, ground robots, everything. So, I mean, he's getting credit for a lot of things that other people have done as well, but nevertheless, he's only was in post for 6 months, and he was very popular. And the fact that Zelensky removed him makes it look like a degree of personal jealousy. He doesn't want to... because Fedorov has got political ambitions.
0: Well, he's a threat.
3: He's a threat, absolutely, right, for some time in the future. So it's not a good look for Zelensky to have done this. On the other hand, he's replaced him with a good man, Kamara. And Yevgeny Kamara, I think, will follow on in those footsteps. But he's lost Sersky, the man in the middle there.
0: Yeah.
3: Sersky, he wanted to hold on to him. He's the very conservative Soviet trained general, very loyal to Zelensky. He's lost him, but he's been replaced now by Dropati, the man on the right. And Dropati has got a very distinguished war record, but Dropati is close to Fedorov. So, you know, we've now got a head of the armed forces who carries the influence of Fedorov with him. We haven't heard the last of Fedorov.
0: Right. They're two much younger men than Sersky in the middle.
3: It's a whole generational shift. You can see, the people who now threaten Zelensky politically are not the old guard of Poroshenko and Timoshenko, people like that. They're the new people in their 30s and 40s who are very popular on the streets. And I think that's obviously worrying Zelensky. I mean, he's quite an autocratic man. He's been in the job now for 7 years, since 2019. So he's a war leader who's suffering the strains of war.
0: When you upset your key commanders, that can often mean trouble for yourself eventually. Is there any suggestion that Zelensky's position is under threat at the moment?
3: Not yet. He ran out of his democratic mandate in May 2024. It was 5 years from May 2019 when he was elected for 5 years. That runs out May 24. So since then, his mandate is martial law, which is not unreasonable. I mean, we didn't have an election in Britain between 1935 and 1945 in the middle of war. So that's okay. That's constitutionally allowable. But in general, of course, if you can't renew your mandate democratically, if you're just not able to, then you're as good as a football manager. Mm. As long as you're winning, then you're popular. If you're not winning, then you're not so popular. And although Ukraine is doing much better in the war now than it was 6 or 8 months ago, partly thanks to Fedorov and his influence, Zelensky, he's worried about his internal position.
0: Yeah, and just finally, it's because Ukraine is doing relatively well in the war that people are so surprised about what's going on.
3: Yeah, because it makes it look more internal and personal. Mm. And, Zelensky had a big problem exactly a year ago with corruption allegations. It went right to the top, not to him, but to Andriy Yarmyk, for instance, who was his chief of staff, and he lost his chief of staff. I mean, he lost a number of key people, and he weathered that, and people are on the streets about that. They're on the streets again now, and he's got to try and weather this. And the point is, what these people are saying, shame, is what they're saying, shame. Yeah. And in a way, it shows that there's something encouraging about this. I mean, this is messy, but this is Ukrainian democracy, almost direct democracy, showing itself at work. Yeah. Zelensky's very uncomfortable about it, but it tells us something about the vigour of Ukrainian society to get rid of corruption, which they are doing, and to become more obviously democratic.
0: Right, and just finally, I mean, how is Ukraine doing on the battlefield?
3: It's holding on the ground force front, so it's not making huge gains there, of course, but it's holding. And strategically, they're doing very well in the Sea of Azov. They've basically stopped all Russian shipping in the Sea of Azov. They've insulated Crimea, and they're hitting Russian refineries as far away as Omsk. The biggest refinery in Russia is at Omsk, and that's 1,500 miles away from the Ukrainian border. Mm. That's pretty good. So they've got some strategic leverage now against Moscow. Question is whether that would push Putin towards ceasefire talks or send him the other way to double down on the war and try to spread the war to Western Europe.
0: Right, to sort of portray it as a war against NATO.
3: Yeah, if Putin thinks he's losing this war, he's just as likely to try and spread it to the rest of us as he is to try and bring it to a halt. Right.
0: Michael Clark speaking to me earlier. And by the way, he and I did a question and answer session on Ukraine. You can see that by scanning the QR code on the screen right now. Now, Donald Trump has attended the repatriation of the bodies of four US soldiers killed by Iranian missile strikes. President Trump and Pete Hegseth saluted as transfer cases were containing the four soldiers were carried into a van. Speaking earlier to reporters as he departed for Delaware, President Trump said the investigation into those fatal strikes by Iran were ongoing, but that the regime would pay a heavy price. Let's bring in James Matthews, who is in Washington. And really, James, a reminder of the cost of this ongoing war.
4: Hi, Mark. Yeah, the human cost. Four members of the military killed in the last few days, three in Jordan, one in Iraq. Private First Class Isabella Gonzalez, 19 years old, the youngest of them. Lieutenant Tyler Feehan, 25. Sergeant Angel Rampersad, she was 28 years old. And Army Sergeant Michael Swinton, he was 30. The danger for Donald Trump, his difficulty, of course, is that these images, this was taken at Dover Air Base in Delaware. That's where fallen American service personnel are repatriated, brought back from theatres of operation. The difficulty for him in this seemingly never-ending war is that this comes to define his predicament. Interestingly, the president, we saw him saluting there, not wearing a baseball cap. He has done that in the past during this particular process, wore a USA baseball cap, one that retails on the Trump website for $55. He was roundly criticised for it at the time. No headgear for the president today. 18 service personnel from the United States have now been killed, Mark. There are around 500 wounded. Donald Trump, he rather spoke for the fallen, I have to say, in the hours before this this dignified transfer. Speaking about the four who were killed, he said, all of them said very strongly that we can't let Iran have a nuclear weapon, so we are going to honour them. He went on to say that a poll had just come out. He didn't say which one, but he said that it showed Americans don't want high gasoline prices, but they're not against the war. That just came out loud and clear. That was the words of the president. Polls, I have to say, Mark, very clearly indicate that Americans are against this war. But the war continues unabated. And Donald Trump, speaking in belligerent terms, says that for every ship struck in the Strait of Hormuz by the Iranians, there will be a bridge or power plant bombed and destroyed by the United States. So Trump issuing threats, not for the first time, but of course they don't seem to land in Tehran the way he would like. The Iranians still very much demonstrating the ability and intent to kill Americans and to extend this military action against them.
0: Okay, James, thank you very much. Now, the UK's new Defence Secretary, Wes Streeting, says he'll be unapologetic in backing Britain. Giving a speech at the Farnborough Air Show, the former Health Secretary also unveiled a contract extension with BAE Systems worth over £700 million, rather, to enhance the technology within the armed forces.
5: Defence will not just be a recipient of the proceeds of economic growth. It will be a central contributor to building that growth. A driver of prosperity in parts of the country that are crying out for the backing they need to make their contribution to the challenge of our time. It is not yet clear whether the 21st century will be defined by tyranny or freedom. But we need not let others define the answer to that question. Freedom is hard won and even harder preserved. We in Britain will not be bystanders in this contest.
0: Well, our security and defence editor, Deborah Haynes, has more.
6: You heard there about this whole push which Andy Burnham has really made central to his job as Prime Minister about reindustrialisation for the UK. And for Wes Streeting, he very much believes and sees defence as a pivotal part of that. I mean, if the new Chancellor, John Healey, is true to his word before he took over that post and wants to see defence spending rise to 3% of GDP by 2030. That is going to mean significant reprioritisation of government funding and tens of billions of pounds extra for defence. And of course, if a lot of that is being pushed into British jobs, into British business, then clearly, as well as bolstering the armed forces, it is also good for defence. Interestingly, Wes Streeting, he obviously gave that key speech and then he spoke to journalists off camera afterwards. And during that discussion, he was asked about this initiative that's being pushed by Canada, by the Canadian Prime Minister Mark Carney, who Wes Streeting said he'd got to know well during his time as an MP when Mark Carney was Governor of the Bank of England. And Wes Streeting said that one of his early priorities is going to be exploring an initiative that Canada is fully leading on to set up what's being called a Defence Security and Resilience Bank. It's going to, at the moment, it's got about a handful of countries, including Canada, some of the Baltic states, Turkey, that are all going to be putting billions of pounds, euros, dollars, whatever, into the bank. And it then underpins loans by other financial institutions to defence companies. It's seen as a way to get money flowing into defence, a sector that has had an allergic reaction from banks during these peacetime years since the end of the Cold War. That, though, of course, is changing. And Wes Streeting was also asked during this off-camera session about comments that he had previously made before he took up this role as Defence Secretary, accusing Israel of war crimes. He didn't back away from those comments, saying that they had been made, they were on the record, they were in text messages, actually, that he had done between himself and Lord Mandelson. And he did then go on to say that, of course, the UK and Israel, they are close allies, close friends. And the UK holds itself to certain standards when it comes to its right to protect its freedom, its democracy, to defend itself. And he says that the UK also holds Israel to those standards and that he thinks that Israel has fallen short. So they are pretty harsh words from a British Defence Secretary, and Israel will no doubt take note and will most likely respond.
0: Deborah Haynes there. You're watching the News Hour. Coming up, our special report into the toxic dumps across Britain that are impacting

0: Sky News has uncovered evidence of toxic chemicals at three illegal waste sites across the country, which experts say pose a serious risk to health. As part of a six-month investigation, Sky's Dan Whitehead has been working with scientists testing samples of air, water and soil. Here's his report.
1: OK, well, there's a lot of smoke.
2: Yeah, you can smell it as well. It's a very strong sort of plasticky smell.
3: On the edge of Gloucester, 100,000 tonnes of waste has been building up. Illegally dumped, it's so big, it regularly sets on fire.
4: For years now, we have been investigating the growing number of illegal waste sites across the country. During that time, the rubbish has been festering, leaching into water, literally burning in to the countryside air. Over the last 6 months, we've been working with a team of scientists to try and uncover what this rubbish is made up of and potentially what harm it's causing.
3: We've tested the air, water and soil at three of the country's largest illegal waste sites. Here in Gloucester, in Ranskill near Doncaster and up in Wigan, a dump that sits in the constituency of the new Prime Minister, Andy Burnham. Collectively, they make up more than 170,000 tonnes of waste. And after months of analysis, the results are in.
5: How significant, how worrying are the things that you've found?
6: In short, very worrying. The bottom line is, here we have seen, by our identification process, hundreds of compounds which are of a concern that if you inhale them, certainly if you inhale them over a period of time, could well have significant health effects.
3: Hidden in the smoke in Gloucester, we found matches for 763 different chemicals. It is a huge number. A toxic mix that is four times higher than what you'd breathe in from a car exhaust. Among them, names such as styrene, ethylbenzene, chlorobenzene and naphthalene. All can cause breathing difficulties, burning eyes and nausea, with long-term exposure linked to neurological problems. The village of Hynham lies just half a mile from these burning fumes. The smell often drifts over. And last summer, a large fire at the dump meant kids at the primary school had to stay indoors.
7: I just think it's absolutely shocking because it's very close to a big community and there are several local schools in the area. And just to think that that is what you're breathing in and you're completely unaware of it, the government are just turning a blind eye to it.
3: Our results are no less worrying up north. In Doncaster, there was a strong match for a chemical called carbon tetrachloride. So toxic, it's phased out globally with links to cancer. In Wigan, a possible ID for Demetin O, a pesticide that's banned in the UK. Our samples were taken at source, and there are now urgent calls for further tests to understand just how far these dangerous compounds are travelling.
8: Some of the strongest science which has come out is about how very low-level chemical exposures in populations over the long term have health effects which nobody predicted they would have. There is no argument that you should ignore this and hope the problem goes away.
5: We presented all of our evidence to the government, and in response, the Environment Agency says its own scientists are now carefully considering our findings. It added that it's made 18 arrests linked to illegal waste dumps since April this year.
3: Contaminated water posing a risk to wildlife, fumes in the air causing fear amongst locals. Our results show dangers that may be hidden in plain sight. Dan Whitehead, Sky News.
0: You're watching the News Hour. Coming up, bowing to the backlash. The Prime Minister says he'll review the government's early release policy for prisoners. We'll hear from the man who came up with the idea to ease overcrowding in jails, David.

0: why it hasn't been stopped.
1: Let's get some sport now with Mike.
2: Right, let's talk Wimbledon. And from a British perspective, the real headline has come from breakthrough star Arthur Ferry, who was handed a wild card to the tournament but progressed to the semi-final. As you can see, very pleased to say that Arthur joins me now. Arthur, really good to see you. Huge congratulations. What a journey you've been on the past fortnight. Can you even begin to start to sum it up?
3: Yeah, it's been an incredible fortnight. Six matches and lots of firsts. For me, it's going to take a while to all sink in and process it all. But yeah, it's been incredible.
2: Because you look at the stats. I mean, you became only the second wild card in men's singles history to make it to the semi-finals. You were ranked 114th in the world when you entered this tournament. Before it began, did you ever imagine that you could get through to the semi-finals?
3: Yeah, I've always had a lot of self-belief in my ability to play against the top players in the world. And yeah, it was just a matter of stringing wins together and, you know, in those slams, if you want to do well, you have to win a lot.

0: to back up wins with more good tennis and keep going. So, yeah, I've always had the self-belief, and it was, yeah, in my eyes, just a matter of time.
1: And, of course, beyond that second round in the singles, you were kind of Britain's only hope as we went through the tournament. Did you feel that level of expectation a lot more as the tournament progressed?
0: Not so much. I mean, I think I had, yeah, there was a lot of tension anyway, as a Brit. And, yeah, the last Brit definitely contributed to that as well. But, no, I was just trying to focus on myself and play for myself and just focus on one match at a time.
1: One of the matches that a lot of people are talking about is that Gregor Dimitrov match, because he's so well-loved at Wimbledon as well. You then also beat Kaboli in straight sets. When you were playing those matches, how are you feeling in yourself? Because these guys, you know, seeded in the top 10 in the world, and you're beating them. Does that make you think, you know, I can really compete against these guys?
0: 100%. The match against Dimitrov was, my first one on centre court and the second five-set winning in a row, so it was really a special moment. And then playing Kaboli in quarters, my first quarter final in a Grand Slam. He'd done it before, but I felt like I was I was really confident that I could beat him. I'd beaten him in Australia, and that really helped me to believe that I could get it done.
1: Yeah. Then the game against Alexander Zverev. What are your takeaways from that one?
0: Yeah, it was another step up against Alex Zverev. Yeah, an incredible player. He was riding off that win at Roland Garros and was playing with a lot of confidence. Very tough to return his serve, and he was playing freely. So difficult, but yeah, a lot of lessons learned. So
2: there's a possible government rethink tonight over the plan to let some prisoners out early to ease overcrowding in jails. It follows the revelation that the releases could include two of the killers of PC Andrew Harper, who died during a botched getaway, a prospect his wife Lizzie called deplorable. Earlier, I spoke to the man whose review into prison overcrowding led to the Sentencing Act, former Justice Secretary and a Conservative MP, David Gawk.
3: When you start to look at the prison overcrowding crisis that the country faced a year or so ago, it was necessary to take action and come forward with proposals that addressed it and also prevents future crises from happening again. And the difficulty here is that once you start moving away from what I believe was a coherent set of recommendations, you are then faced with some trade-offs. You are going to see the spare capacity in the prison system taken up very substantially. You are going to have some practical difficulties about delaying releases that were already long planned. You are going to be raising questions about where you draw the line, because wherever you draw a line between a tougher regime and a less tough regime, you'll always find people saying, well, why didn't you do something here? Why didn't you do something there? And the risk is, and this is a trade-off that the new Prime Minister is going to have to think about, is do we end up just doing what we have done for the last few decades of muddling through, of seeing an ever-increasing prison population, just about managing with all of that, but spending a lot of money on new prison places and running a prison system really hot, so you then run into problems. You can't do enough about rehabilitation, etc., etc. So he's going to have to think about all of those issues.
2: So this comes after, as I was saying, you know, two of the killers of PC, Andrew Harper, could be freed early. So when his widow, Lizzie, says, it is deplorable to me that we have reached a point where releasing prisoners early is even considered acceptable, what would you say to her?
3: Look, I think the first point to say is that everybody acknowledged the tragic events that have occurred here, the loss of her husband, the appalling behaviour by those who were subsequently committed of manslaughter. The driver, as it happens, isn't within this regime. His offence and his sentence was deemed so serious that it would have fallen out of the particular regime we're talking about. I think it is worth putting this in context. And until April 2020, those who were convicted of offences like manslaughter and so on were released at the halfway stage

0: in any event. That is what was the well-established position. It was only changed in 2020, but the government at that time didn't create the additional prison places and essentially stored up problems. And look, you know, changes in the system are difficult, but a stable system where people know when they could be released, the earliest point where they could be released, a prison system that is able to cope, is able to take people in. If we get to a point where our prisons are so full that either we're engaging in emergency release systems, which we've had in the past, or you end up with waiting lists, as happens in some countries, I don't think that's adequate or satisfactory. So we do need to stabilise the prison population. We do need to make sure we don't exceed capacity.
1: So you stand by your review and the recommendations, and this recommendation, do you? Because, I mean, you also suggested some serious violent and sexual offenders could be released early. That was not taken up by the government. But are you... do you still think more serious violent offenders could be released?
0: Look, I think when it comes to this, of course, it is a difficult situation, and I can understand the public concern, and particularly the concern of victims and victims' families. But we have to remember that what we have seen in recent decades is a substantial lengthening of sentences. A substantial increase in our prison population, to the extent that we have effectively the largest prison population in Western Europe per head of population. That comes with some downsides, and we have struggled to cope and provide the capacity necessary. All we are essentially recommending is a return to a system that existed 6 years ago. It does stabilise the prison population. It does prevent us from getting to an overcapacity crisis. And it does mean that we can be more effective in terms of what happens within prisons. So, look, a year or so ago, prisons were in crisis. I'm not saying everything is fine now, but you don't want to run your prison system at the point where it's at 99%+ capacity. And that stabilisation, it was politically brave for the government to accept those recommendations, but it puts our system on a much better footing for the long term. So, yes, right. I do stand by the recommendations, but, of course, it's for the Prime Minister to decide.
1: Right, and when the Chief Constable of Thames Valley says, and this was the force that Andrew Harper belonged to, he says, under the law that bears Andrew's name... it was going to be the Harper's Law. If his killers were convicted today, they would be receiving life sentences. For this reason, for them to be released early under the new Sentencing Act feels wrong. So Chief Constable of Thames Valley is concerned, gravely concerned about it. So what would you say about that?
0: Look, I understand the concerns raised by both the victim's family, his widow, and the police. What I would make the case, though, is that we have to bring in a system that is sustainable. The law that applied at that time, these killers fell into into a particular sentence. As I say, the driver is not being released under this scheme. He falls outside it. Clearly, the government will, you know, hear the political debate about it, but I would make the case that if you want to look at a sensible system, if you want to make sure that we have got something that is sustainable, that it would be a mistake to step away from what I think is a coherent system.
1: And has Andy Burnham spoken to you about this, or do you expect him to speak? Well, has he spoken to you about this?
0: No, he hasn't. And to be fair, right. I wouldn't expect him to. And as I say, it's very much his decision. He is the Prime Minister. We made our recommendations in an attempt to solve a problem. I think we have solved that problem. But whether it sticks is going to be up to the Prime Minister. But if it doesn't stick, I fear we are going to be faced in similar circumstances a few months or years down the line, as once again we find that there isn't sufficient capacity for the number of people in prison.
1: I mean, I guess it doesn't help that Wes Streeting and Shabana Mahmood are caught on camera joking about an early release scheme.
0: Politicians, ministers of whatever party will talk to each other. There'll be a certain amount of gallows humour. I know that elements of the media get hung up about these things, but who of us does not say something lighthearted? I think it's a it's not my tribe, not my political tribe. Right. But I'm not going to be critical of Wes Streeting or Shabana Mahmood on that.
1: David Gawke, you're watching the News Hour. Coming up, we'll have more on Southampton's Spygate scandal.

0: Now, Southampton's head coach, Tonda Eckert, has been charged by the Football Association over the Spygate scandal. Southampton were thrown out of the Championship playoffs by the EFL in May over the affair and docked 4 points for the coming season. The club admitted spying on a training session held by playoff opponents Middlesbrough in May and on sessions at Ipswich and Oxford earlier in the season. Well, joining me now is Alfie House, a Southampton Football Club reporter with the Southern Daily Echo. Good evening, Alfie. Thanks for joining us. And this is now because Tonda Eckert is believed to have authorised this spy.
1: Yeah, so that's not under information. Tonda Eckert admitted to authorising these three operations back in May when they were kicked out of the playoffs, as you quite rightly say, 64 days ago now. And yet this saga is still rumbling on. The club still don't know if the manager's going to be even the manager for another season. So that's not anything new. But what is new is that he's been charged by the FA and he could face, a fine or a potential ban. That's all still up in the air.
0: Right, but the club has stuck by him. Why have the owners stuck by him?
1: Well, I knew you were going to ask me that. And I think if he was a rubbish manager, they wouldn't have done. He'd have been sacked 63 days ago and they'd be on to a new manager by now. But the truth is, and I went to interview the owner in Slovenia back in June, they think he's very good. It's as simple as that. He's very good at what he does. They're on a 21-game unbeaten run in the league. And crucially, the players really like him. There are key players who have re-signed this summer to play for him. And I think once you've got that support, it becomes difficult for the owner to adjust. But, Dragan Solak, the owner, has lost a lot of money on this football club. He's lost millions of pounds in this football club, and he thinks that he's the man that can take them back to the Premier League despite what he's done.
0: Yeah, well, I mean, they've been punished in a sense already because of the, getting kicked out of the playoff. I mean, that's potentially, tens of millions of pounds?
1: £215 million, I think, is the key figure. You get the £110 million a year and also the guarantee of parachute payments for the next 2 years. Southampton are in their last year of parachute payments. That's what the Premier League pay to relegated clubs to ensure they don't go bust, basically. Gives teams a chance to try and stay in the Premier League, which is so hard. I've spoken to the owner. It's almost like you're singing off his hymn sheet because he feels it would be deeply unfair if the club were punished twice. He cited the double jeopardy rules to me. I mean, that doesn't apply in this case. It's the FA, not the EFL. But he agrees with you. He thinks it would be harsh.
0: Well, I mean, it's up to them. But what do you think will happen to Eckert, who, as we say, is still head coach? And why is it taking so long?
1: Well, that's the million-dollar question. If I knew the answer to that, I'd have been reporting it already. We don't know what's going to happen. All we do know is that sources at the club, they are fairly confident that he won't get a lengthy, severe ban. It will be a short ban and a fine at most. But let's not forget that, some of them were confident they weren't going to get booted out of the playoffs, and that went the way it did as well. I know that Tonda Eckert went and interviewed with the FA a couple of weeks ago now, and he spoke to them for 4 hours, and he described that process to me as very professional. He thinks that they were willing to sort of hear his side of the story. And I think one of the key things from the charge today is they've been charged for rule E3.1. It's a very wide-reaching rule. There are all sorts of things in there, violent conduct, foul play, bullying. But none of that is mentioned. It's only bringing the game into disrepute. There is no mention of Tonda Eckert bullying staff or using threatening language or anything like that. I mean, if that had been part of the charge, I think we'd be looking at something a lot more serious. But, certainly fines and bans, they have been handed out for this before.
0: So you said at the beginning Tonda Eckert has already accepted this, he authorised it. Why did he authorise it, do you think?
1: Well, if he would say he didn't know the rules. He's a young coach, 33 years old, and he's come over from Germany and from Italy where spying is commonplace, and he's been honest about it. In the EFL report, he said he wanted to know if Middlesbrough player Hayden Hackney was fit to play. That's what the picture you're seeing on your screen there was all about. They wanted to find out if a midfielder who was Championship Player of the Year was fit to play in their playoff game. He wasn't fit to play. He didn't play in either of the games they played. Ironically, they didn't actually win any of the games they spied on. They spied on Oxford, Ipswich and Middlesbrough. They lost to Oxford and they drew with Ipswich and Middlesbrough. So it was a very poor spying operation. But clearly there is a sporting advantage to be gained by knowing these little tactical details, set pieces, press triggers, all this kind of thing.
0: Yeah. I mean, if he thought it was legal, didn't know the rules, why is the guy hiding behind a tree? But anyway, listen, I mean, I'm interested to know what the fans at Southampton think of it all.
1: Well, you say hiding. He's not really hiding, is he? It's not the best effort of espionage that anyone's ever seen.
0: We'll move on from that, whether he's hiding or not. But I'm interested to know Southampton fans. I suppose different fans think different things, but basically, what do they think?
1: I think the Southampton fans are right behind him now. We've had two public sort of shows of support now. Where there was a big boxing event at St Mary's a couple of weeks ago, and you know, a lot of the crowd were Saints fans, and you know, we've got Eckert, Tonda Eckert was the chant all the way through it, really. And they played their first friendly at local side Eastleigh on the weekend, and again, these are the hardcore Saints fans, of course they are, but they were chanting in support of Tonda as well. I mean, obviously, right, opposition fans will want him banned, and you know, that's fair enough.
0: Well, I was going to say, we've got 30 seconds left. What about the opposition fans? I mean, you'll be the sort of next Millwall or something.
1: That's kind of the attitude that Saints are wanting to take, really. You know, no one likes us, we don't care. That's kind of the siege mentality we want at the moment. And, you know, like, I'm not a Southampton fan myself, but you feel yourself getting pulled into it a little bit because that punishment was harsh. It might be fair enough, but it was very, very harsh. So I don't think the fans think it's right that any more comes of it. But right, yeah, let's see. Okay.
0: Listen, Alfie, thanks for coming on and explaining all that. And good luck with your reporting. Thank you.
1: Thank you.
0: Right, let's have a check on the weather.
2: I hope we haven't forgotten anything.
3: Travel insurance. I tick that box.
2: Yeah, but remember what you forgot last year.
4: All Clear Travel Insurance sponsors Sky News Weather.
0: And the next few days look largely dry with heatwave conditions for some, but expect changes over the weekend. It'll be mostly fine into the evening, but the north of Ireland and northern and northeastern parts of the UK will be quite cloudy. There'll be a few spots of rain there. Ireland and the northern and eastern UK look fairly cloudy tonight with further light showers possible. Elsewhere, it'll be much clearer, but southwestern Britain can expect a few fog patches. It'll be quite warm. Tomorrow morning looks cloudier than recently, with northeastern and southwestern Britain having the best of the sunny spells. Expect just a few light showers, mainly in the north and east. Temperatures look similar to today's. Eastern Britain will see any showers fading later, and central parts will see more sunshine coming through.
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0: There we are. That was the News Hour. Thanks very much for watching. Coming up, Cathy Newman will be looking in more detail at the prospect of early release from prison for two of the killers of PC Andrew Harper. That's the Cathy Newman Show coming up at the top of the hour.
5: Hear that whistle and that crunch? We know that they're coming from the south of the city where there's a column of Russian armoury.
6: I'm Alex Crawford and I'm Sky's special correspondent based in Istanbul.
7: Look at that sheet of flames, and that has happened within minutes, and now it's coming from both sides and it's moving this way.
8: What's the best thing about being a Sky News journalist?
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10: A special edition of The World with me, Yalda Hakim.
11: Pakistan has the right to respond.
12: You're like, what?
13: Historic day here today. Congratulations. This is a huge moment. But what happens now?

0: I feel for the family. It's an appalling crime that was committed. The main perpetrator will not be subject to any early release.
1: I've spoken to the new Justice Secretary. We will review the policy together.
2: Organisationally, across the whole policing family, people still feel this as an incredibly raw event. We need to have a proper look again at the Sentencing Act.
3: The difficulty here is that once you start moving away from what I believe was a coherent set of recommendations, you are then faced with some trade-offs.
4: I'm wondering if Andy Burnham woke up this morning feeling a bit Phil Connors. You know, the weatherman in Groundhog Day, destined to relive the same day over and over. Because the new PM, on only day three in the office, could be forgiven for thinking he'd been transported back to summer 2024, doomed to deal with all the problems that scuppered Keir Starmer's political honeymoon. Take the prison crisis, for starters.
5: I didn't want to release prisoners early. I was chief prosecutor for 5 years. It goes against the grain of everything I've ever done. But to be blunt, if we hadn't taken that difficult decision immediately, we wouldn't have been able to respond to the riots as we did.
4: That was the newly minted PM in August 2024, and now Andy Burnham has been hoisted by the very same petard, forced to announce a review of the early prisoner release scheme after the widow of PC Andrew Harper said it was deplorable two of his killers could be freed early.
0: I feel for the family. It's an appalling crime that was committed. The main perpetrator will not be subject to any early release. Of course, others involved have potentially been identified. But I've spoken to the new Justice Secretary. We will review the policy together and make further statements in due course.
4: And on the economy too, Burnham seems to be obliged to reconsider Starmer's funding headache.
5: I have to be honest with you. Things are worse than we ever imagined. In the first few weeks, we discovered a £22 billion black hole in the public finances.
4: Funnily enough, Burnham declared a commitment to honesty too, but he put a rather sunnier spin on it.
0: I will always be honest with the public. It's my style. This week, the three policies I've announced, ending rough sleeping, the cap, the bus cap we're announcing today, and the removal of VAT off electricity bills are all fully funded. And that's the way I will go.
4: Well, I'm going to be honest with you too. It's not quite as rosy as it all sounds. Ministers up and down Whitehall are currently looking behind the sofa for the dosh to fund that VAT cut, and capping bus fares will come out of the international aid budget. Not to mention how on earth he pays for far bigger spending commitments, like social care reform and the biggest council house building programme since the post-war period. We'll really know we've gone full Groundhog Day, though, when we hear Burnham say things are worse than he ever imagined, with a multi-billion pound black hole in the defence budget. Perhaps once he's popped next door to number 11 and seen his Chancellor, who quit Starmer's government over the lacuna at the MOD. Welcome to Wednesday's show, then. And we're going to be talking also about Andy Burnham's bus fares cap for most of England a bit later on, and ask where the money's going to come from for all these announcements he's been making. But before we do that, let's get the details of this row that's erupted after it emerged that the killers of PC Andrew Harper could be freed after serving just half their sentences. It's because of a prison overcrowding scheme, which the new Prime Minister has now promised is going to be reviewed. Here's our chief political correspondent, John Craig.
6: I'm arresting both of you on suspicion of murder.
7: It was a crime that shocked the nation. This was the arrest of killers of 28-year-old PC Andrew Harper, who was dragged by a getaway car for more than a mile along country roads in Berkshire after he'd gone to investigate the theft of a quad bike. His ankles were caught in a tow rope loop. He was 28, married for just a month. Now his distraught mother has received a letter from the Ministry of Justice telling her two of his killers, jailed in 2020 for 13 years for manslaughter, could be released early to ease prison overcrowding. She says it's an insult. The pair, Jesse Cole and Albert Bowers, who were 17 at the time of the crime, were accomplices in the car, driven by Henry Long, who was jailed for 16 years and is not eligible for early release.
8: I've got a shirt, I think, very, very hot.
7: Under Labour's 2026 Sentencing Act, set to come into force in September, up to 6,000 offenders could be released early in England and Wales. But as senior Tories claimed releasing PC Harper's killers would be a travesty of justice, the Prime Minister promised a review of the policy.
0: I feel for the family it's an appalling crime that was committed. The main perpetrator will not be subject to any early release. Of course, others involved have potentially been identified. But I've spoken to the new Justice Secretary. We will review the policy together and make further statements in due course.
7: The new PM also said ministers apparently joking about early release when they gathered for his first cabinet meeting was not acceptable. In an emotional statement, PC Harper's widow, Lissy, said it had taken years to rebuild a life torn apart. It's deplorable to me that we've reached a point where releasing prisoners early is even considered acceptable, she said. Andrew deserves better. Every victim deserves better. And the British public deserve a justice system they can have faith in. She also said that when she fought for Harper's Law, a mandatory life sentence for killing emergency workers while committing a crime, she was supported not only by the then Conservative government, but by Labour too. A former Tory minister commissioned by Labour to make recommendations on early release said prison overcrowding couldn't be ignored.
3: When you start to look at the prison overcrowding crisis that the country faced a year or so ago, it was necessary to take action and come forward with proposals that addressed it and also prevents future crises from happening again.
7: But PC Harper's widow says for victims' families, this is not about politics, but whether justice is something people can truly believe in.
4: Well, John, do Andy Burnham and his team have the scope to cancel this early release scheme, or are they a bit stuck given prison numbers?
9: Well, the Justice Secretary, Alex Norris, the PM, said he'd spoken to him about this, now faces a race against time for that very reason, because it's due to come into effect, this policy, at the beginning of September. That's in 6 weeks' time when the House of Commons and the House of Lords are back after the summer recess. So the clock is ticking, Nick Timothy, the Shadow Justice Secretary, said today. It was Priti Patel who said it was a travesty of justice. She was the Home Secretary at the time when this dreadful crime was committed. Now, the problem that Mr Norris has got is that the prisons are currently at 97% capacity. That's not quite as high, not quite the highest they've ever been, but it's very close to it. And, of course, Mr Norris, who's taken over from David Lammy, is already facing a row over the curbs on jury trials. And so he really has got his work cut out. Notice the Prime Minister said he talked about a review of the policy, not just this case. Now, there are opposition politicians saying this should go much wider than this particular case. Rapists, other killers, grooming gang leaders, all those sort of people. So this has really opened up that row over the early release scheme. And Mr Norris is going to have to work pretty quickly because it comes in, it's September the 2nd, which is actually the day that the Commons and the Lords are back. So a race against time for Mr Norris, more embarrassment for the Prime Minister, a tricky problem for him in his first week. Could there be another U-turn? Looks as though there could well be a U-turn on this, because the public will be appalled at these two, these individuals being released. At the time of their trial, it was said in court they showed no remorse. They were smirking, laughing and so on, and causing great distress to PC Harper's widow and indeed her mother, who got that letter from the Ministry of Justice today. and has talked about it and said it's an insult. So a big problem for the a big law and order problem for the new Prime Minister here, just as he's trying to shape the agenda on all his nice consumer-friendly cost-of-living measures. Suddenly he's got a law and order crisis on his hands and real pressure to make a U-turn on this particular sentencing early release policy.
4: Yeah, John, thanks very much. And we'll have more on those cost of living policies soon. But this is what happens with a Prime Minister in office. Let's hear now from our sofa duo, Labour peer Baroness Thangham Debonair, former Education Secretary Gillian Keegan. They're here with me tonight. And Thangham, this is what happens as Prime Minister, isn't it? That you're trotting along, setting the agenda, and then something happens and you have to react to it.
10: Yes, and absolutely right that he has reacted to it, because even just seeing the banner on the screen there of a reminder of what actually happened to PC Harper, which was absolutely horrific. But we also have a situation when the Labour government took over, there were just 100 prison places available, which is full to capacity. There was already an unofficial semi-early release scheme in operation, and that's because of prison capacity. I had a prison when I was a Member of Parliament in my constituency. I watched prison policy in action when the previous government had 14 years and built about 500 places. We've built 3,000 in the last 2 years, and it's not enough, and we're going to have to do more. And I'm very, very glad that Andy has responded, as he has, to the even the very thought that this man's murderers could be.
4: You knew that was coming, but it's true,
11: well,
4: isn't it?
11: Well, Thangham will be thanking us, because the 3,000 that there are all due to the prison rebuilding programme that we've put in place,
10: years,
11: which
10: Gillian.
11: Is five new prisons.
4: So yeah, you left it too late. That's the point.
11: Well, actually, what really happened, which meant that the time pressure really was consolidated, was when we had COVID, basically there was no court cases. So the remand part of the prison has gone up by more than double. So that took about 10,000 places out of the system, because there's more people on remand waiting for their court date. And that backlog is still there, which is why there's been a lot of focus. So without COVID, then there would have been an extra 10,000 places. The building would have happened. Also, the building was delayed a bit because of COVID. And that was the plan. But the plan has, was under pressure because we've got more remand prisoners, etc. But for this particular case, there is absolutely no way. The initial review of letting prisoners out early was for those with sentences less than 4 years.
10: I'm quite right.
11: These two have sentences of 30 years. And I think they should add something else, because someone said, oh, well, we've added if it's good behaviour. Well, they didn't show good behaviour before they went into prison, right? And they didn't show any remorse. And I think that should be a deal breaker for victims' families. If there's no remorse, you cannot be seen to show good behaviour in prison. Absolutely not.
4: Thangham, should the whole early release scheme be cancelled or paused? Or is it possible to redraw it to take out the most serious offenders, rapists, paedophiles, and, you know, people committing serious offences?
10: Several things can be true at the same time. I mean, review, I think these are what Andy said, and I think that's obviously going to happen urgently. Alex Norris, who is our new Justice Secretary, is an excellent, highly competent, very hardworking minister, as he
11: Better
10: has been
11: the
10: Secretary
11: one,
10: of State.
11: Right? David Lange.
10: And the reasons that Gillian's given about, you know, COVID, well, there were 10 years, and I was, at that time, for 5 years an MP of a prison, and I could see what inaction was doing.
4: Yeah, I'm trying to look forward.
10: Where we are now, yes,
4: I can see, you know, we've discussed the legacy of the last...
11: Well, people always choose where to invest, right?
10: It's important to place things in context.
11: But it's part of the investment. The prison places are never the number one thing to invest in, but we had to do it. And then COVID meant that it was the demand came forward earlier. So that's what happened. And you just have to deal with what you have to deal with. So the modular cells, which are the 3,000 places, were the ones that we started to put in place, which is the quick deployment. You have to deal with it.
4: So it's what happened to
11: you? What do
4: you do now?
10: Well, we have to be able to make the choice that Gillian said is really hard to make, which is to choose to build prison places. And we're going to have to build more.
11: And, the 4 years, though, is not a lot of
10: there
11: people.
10: There were consequences.
11: This is not a numbers game.
10: There were consequences. But the thing is, it is. Because you're criticising the Labour government.
11: There's very few people who are in for life sentences. Very few.
10: When you're
11: less than 10% of the prison
10: when
11: population.
10: You're criticising
11: Look
10: the
11: at the numbers. It's numbers.
10: When you're criticising the government for early release, you have to take into account the fact that the numbers of prison places were not good enough, and they were not, but nobody paid attention to them until we're in this problem. So,
4: but
10: yes,
4: I want to pull you back, but
11: I don't accept
10: so
11: that, because it's only about 7,000 people of the 87,000 places that have these longer sentences. So I don't accept that these are the 3,000
10: Most of them
11: are lower sentences. They're the ones that should be
10: prison that was in Bristol that I was in the patch that I represented. We had people with extraordinary long sentences in what was supposed to be a transit prison, what was supposed to be a reception prison. We had rapists who were stuck there 4 years, and that was under the Tories because there was nowhere to send them. They were in unsuitable places. It made for a dangerous regime, which, despite the best efforts of those prison governors, the prison governor and the prison officers, was never safe. Now, that was prior to COVID. So where we are now...
12: Yeah, because that's why I kept wanting... And can I just ask a question? It seems, you know, the conversation's moved on to this point. What do we do? Do we exempt the most serious? You know, do we cancel the whole scheme? Or, you know, is there a problem because there's only 3,000 spare places? If you cancel it or redraw it, you're going to end up with the same crisis that you did 2 years ago, which prompted Keir Starmer to introduce this legislation.
10: Which nobody wants to be in the same crisis place as they as we've been in for far too long. And that is why I think Andy's absolutely right to say we have to review it and set Alex Norris to work to make sure that he's listening to voices like you've had David Gawke on Sky News earlier. David Gawke, who's done a lot of work on reviewing prisons policy. James Timpson, who's our outgoing prisons minister, who has a substantial amount of experience and has a great deal to contribute. Alex Norris will be wanting to get on with this at speed, and I'm sure he is.
11: These buildings, these prisons which started under our watch, they've got to be close to completion now. There was five new prisons that were being built. They were delivering 20,000 new places. 3,000 have already been delivered. There must be more coming very soon. And for this 4 years, at some point you're going to have to accept responsibility. You're in government. You're now on your second government. At some point you're going to have to accept responsibility.
10: You might have to before you criticise us for the impact of policies that went on years before COVID. You might have to accept responsibility for that rather than blaming
11: 10, us. 10,000 remand places due to COVID is what meant that it was very, very
10: the problem
11: close.
10: Was occurring in 2015.
11: You don't build capacity with 15,000 spare places. You just don't. There isn't enough money for that.
10: Nothing happened.
12: You have to break up this track. You know, you're usually so collegiate. I know, but this is really
11: numbers matter.
10: Numbers matter. Numbers matter. You're absolutely right. Numbers do matter.
11: But this case, he is one. He is one. And these two people should stay in prison. So
10: absolutely,
11: those two places, they should keep.
12: On that note of agreement, we're going to move on, but we're going to come back to this whole discussion in a moment, because a little earlier, I spoke to Matthew Barber, Police and Crime Commissioner for Thames Valley, PC Harper's Force. Matthew Barber, Andy Burnham has committed to reviewing this early prisoner release scheme. Is that the right decision?
13: Well, I certainly hope it is, but once again, with Andy Burnham, we don't know any of the details. I think the news that Andy Harper's killers might be released early has shocked people in Thames Valley. Obviously, it has a huge impact on the family. But this really just highlights the wider problems with the Sentencing Act. I think it's right that these killers should stay in prison and serve their sentence. I think that's what most people would expect. But it's not good enough just to review things around this case. Mm. We need to have a proper look again at the Sentencing Act and some of the perhaps unintended consequences that it creates.
12: Because some Conservatives are saying just cancel the early release entirely. But would you say don't go that far, just exclude, you know, sex offenders and serious criminals from this early release?
13: Well, undoubtedly, we do have a challenge around prison places, but the solution cannot surely be to say we're going to let thousands of criminals back out onto our streets, which is going to put more pressure on our police officers who are just going to be going around rounding these people up again for more offences that they commit. We'd like to see more victims of crime. And at the other end of the spectrum, we're seeing it harder to get sent to prison in the first place. Fewer and fewer people going into prison for custodial sentences. So I do think we have a real problem with the Sentencing Act. I think it probably is right to look at the whole thing again, because we're seeing some really perverse outcomes.
12: But then you're going to be back where we were 2 years ago, where, you know, there was a crisis that prisons were going to overflow if they didn't take urgent action. And now you've got, what, headroom of 3,000 vacant spaces, I think, in prisons across England and Wales. So if you repeal that act, you're going to be back to square one, aren't you?
13: Well, part of the problem with the Sentencing Act in particular is it just makes some blanket changes to people's sentences. It doesn't allow the Lord Chancellor, for example, to intervene in particular cases. It just looks at particular crime types and says, that's it, you're getting out early. So it doesn't take into account any risk around individual prisoners, the risk they might pose to other people in the community. So I think we do need a fundamental look again, that it's not just about, you know, most people don't want to see prisoners released early, full stop, but we need to look at the mechanisms in which this government has put in place to do that, because I think they are going to cause real problems for people across the country.
12: So you could have a much more tailored scheme, you think?
13: Absolutely. If you look at some of the previous early release schemes, they were much more nuanced and whereas the Sentencing Act has taken a really blanket approach, and it sees people not just released early from prison, but it making it harder for people to go to prison in the first place. And one of the great ironies, sadly, about this awful case with Andy Harper is that following his death, Parliament passed new legislation known as Harper's Law, which meant that if those individuals had committed the same offence now, they would be serving a whole life sentence. And yet we're in a situation where actually they're likely to come out of prison early.
12: So when you heard that two of his killers were or might be eligible for early release, what did you think?
13: Well, it was shock when I heard the news last night, quite frankly, and I can only imagine what the family were going through. I've been well aware of the challenges that the Sentencing Act would bring, but the government certainly said during the passing of that legislation that they were seeking to prevent these most egregious cases from happening. And actually what we see is time and time again, we see these problematic cases coming through, and that's why I think it's quite right that we have a fundamental look again at what is a very fresh piece of legislation, but we can already see the ill effects.
12: This is a former colleague of yours.
13: So he was a much-loved member of Thames Valley Police, and I've met many times with his widow. Organisationally, across the whole policing family, people still feel this as an incredibly raw event. We had a memorial service recently to unveil a memorial in Reading to Andrew Harper. But it's not just within policing. I think across our communities in Thames Valley, people really felt this incident. They felt the impact of a brave police officer going out to do his duty, dealing with a reported burglary, and then paying the ultimate price for it. That's why I think it's right that the law was changed, and the public would expect the government to take action and change the legislation.
12: It is an appalling story, absolutely shocking. I wonder whether some people watching will worry that the Conservatives, you're a Conservative yourself, are politicising this terrible personal tragedy for their own ends. What do you say to that, given when you look at the crisis that the incoming government in 2024 had to deal with? Some of that, a great part of that, was because the Tories had been in power for 14 years and they hadn't built enough jail places. Do you accept that?
13: I've always been really clear. I think governments of all parties have failed to invest enough in our prison system. Frankly, it's not something that the public are ever interested in until there is a crisis. Mm. Putting millions of pounds into prison building is never an election-winning strategy. And undoubtedly, previous governments have failed and this government need to redouble their efforts if they want to get us out of this. But the solution cannot be to let dangerous people back out onto our streets, which is going to put the public at risk now. And I've worked with Lizzie and her family as part of that process to get Harper's Law in place. I don't see anybody politicising this. I see a tragedy, and I think everybody across the political spectrum, I hope, wants to see his killers serve their sentence.
12: Yeah. I mean, it's interesting, as you say, you know, the public's not interested in this until there's a crisis. But if you look at the figures, I went back and looked at the figures today. The UK has one of the highest incarceration rates in Western Europe. So the prison population doubled in size between 1992 and 2012. Are we still sending too many lower-level offenders to prison, do you think?
13: Well, we certainly won't be with the Sentencing Act. It's going to be quite hard to get yourself sent to prison. I think there are some fundamental changes I think we do need in our prisons. We have a massive problem of drugs within our prisons. You know, people going into prison coming out addicted to more drugs than they went in with. That's a really serious issue that we need to get to grips with to make prison actually work. Absolutely, it should be a punishment, but we should also be seeking to rehabilitate people while they're inside. So I think we should do more around that. I also think we need a more honest conversation with the public about sentencing, because the idea of early release is not a new one. We've seen for years people talk about having an amount off your sentence. I think for most people, they would expect someone to serve the sentence that a court decides. So actually, even if those numbers were slightly lower, actually knowing that somebody's going to go to prison for that period and perhaps have a period of licence beyond that would be a much more honest approach. And what we've seen, sadly, is that we can talk tough about a high tariff for an offence. But frankly, if everybody, from the public to the criminals themselves, know that they're never going to serve that offence, then it serves no purpose.
12: And do you think the public would be up for that honest conversation?
13: Well, I think honesty is surely the only way forward to tackle issues like this. I don't think we should shy away from locking people up. I think it's right to have punishment for people who break the rules. It is also right for public protection to keep people locked up. But while they're there, we should be seeking to rehabilitate people. We should be seeking to get people off drugs, teaching them to read and write if they're not able to, getting them in a state where they can maybe get a job and contribute to society after they leave. But you don't achieve that by letting thousands of people out of prison. And at the bottom end of the system, what this Sentencing Act does means that swathes of people will not go to prison for what some people might be considering low-level offences. But these are prolific offenders who perhaps hound our shopkeepers on our high streets, you know, tens if not hundreds of shoplifting offences and no meaningful punishment. That cannot be right.
12: You said it would be quite hard to get yourself sent to jail under the new Act. But why do you think it is that we do jail more people than in other parts of Western Europe? Why do you think that is?
13: Well, I think we need to look at the use of prison in its effectiveness. I think we have a problem about the lack of rehabilitation work, as I've talked about. The drugs problem in prison is a very serious one. So what you will see...
12: So it is a repeat, the cycle of...
13: Yeah, what you often see is people going into prison for a relatively short period of time and they come out and they're committing the same offences again. Does that mean prison doesn't work as a concept, or does that mean actually the way we're running our prisons is ineffective? And I think actually at a time when the public would expect the state to have the most control over someone's life while they're in prison, actually we still see violence at levels that is really concerning. We see drugs at a level that is really concerning. We see drones being used to get drugs in and out of our prison. So there's a much wider issue about the effectiveness of our prison system, as well as the length of time we send people there for.
12: Just finally and briefly, the new Defence Secretary, Wes Streeting, has apologised for joking about the early releases. Do you accept that apology?
13: Well, I think it's certainly ironic, the timing of that. We see the sort of kerfuffle within the Labour Party over those comments. I think it's really unhelpful. I'm glad he has apologised. I'm glad the Home Secretary has apologised. But early release from prison is not a laughing matter. It's a very serious subject. And on the day that we hear this news that Andy Harper's killers might be released, it's hugely inappropriate.
12: Matthew Barber, thanks very much. Well, this story is sure to feature heavily on our late-night programme, The Wrap, tonight from 10 p.m. Here to discuss all of today's big stories and the best of tomorrow's papers too, of course, will be the FT's Whitehall editor, Lucy Fisher, and the Times' chief political correspondent, Aubrey Allegretti. Lots more still to come. We're going to be talking buses next.
14: I think it will really help people with the cost of living pressures they're facing. It's there for the whole of 2027, and I think it will put money in people's pockets.

0: Well, it's the second full day of Andy Burnham's premiership, and it started with another 6 a.m. press release trumpeting one of his priorities, capping most bus fares in England at £2 from January for a year. And as with ending homelessness and the removal of VAT on electricity bills, there were plenty of questions on the funding, as the bill from his first 72 hours in power reached over £1.5 billion. Let's get more from our chief North of England correspondent, Greg Millam.
1: Ask bus passengers in Manchester what they think about the £2 cap on fares that Andy Burnham introduced, and they're all on board.
2: I think it's a brilliant idea. Bus fare has been really expensive for years, and it's only just come down over the last couple of years. It's now cheaper for me to get around than it was 10 years ago.
3: Trying to get people out of cars and go on buses and that, so yeah, it's encouraging. So yeah, I'd rather it stay at £2.
4: I think this idea of the buses being at £2 is affordable, and it gives the pensioners a chance to go visit Manchester, Bury, Wigan, all on £2 expense.
1: It's why the new Prime Minister wants to spread that saving nationwide.
5: It was hugely popular because it's simple, but it saves people money every day. So I think it will really help people with the cost of living pressures they're facing. It's there for the whole of 2027, and I think it will put money in people's pockets.
1: But capping fares at £2 is all well and good if you can find a bus that you want to get on. This map from the Campaign for Better Transport shows the areas of England where that's a problem. The yellow areas need more bus stops, the amber has gaps in service, the red has severe gaps in service. One of those red areas is around Ecclesfall in Staffordshire. The bus timetable tells the story of how few buses there are in such a rural area, so do the locals.
6: I once saw one.
7: What, a bus?
6: A bus.
7: You've seen one here.
6: Yeah, we do see them occasionally. Very occasionally.
8: Yeah. A £2 fare would be good, but you've got to have the buses.
9: One on a Friday to Newport.
6: Don't have any,
9: we have that? Wednesday? Can we have that? Oh, gosh, I'm out of date. Don't have any then.
10: I think around here the biggest problem is there aren't enough of the buses in the first place, so...
1: Campaigners say one in seven people in England live in places that don't meet the minimum baseline for service.
11: We know, in fact, that all that's required to get those areas out of the red, as it were, into a reasonable level of bus service is just £500 million a year, in fact. Even a bit less than that, and we'll get to that level. So it's not great figures. We can really get people to a great level of bus service provision. We think the next step after this bus fare cap is to really build on that and ensure that everybody has access to buses.
1: There are questions too about how this cap will be funded and how many operators will participate, because they can opt out. Changes in Manchester did result in a huge increase in public satisfaction with their bus services. Easing the cost of living nationwide is a whole different matter altogether. Greg Milam, Sky News.
0: Well, Fangham Debonair and Gillian Keegan are on the sofa tonight. Fangham, this is another of Andy Burnham's pet projects. The tally is going up, £1.5 billion price tag, and he's not nearly done yet. Much bigger spending commitments to come, social care reform, council house building, homelessness we've had. But, you know, these are big projects, and there's sort of an open-ended kind of lack of concern about the bill.
12: I don't think there's a lack of concern. I think the primary driver here is the fact that he wants to tackle the cost of living, and he said that he wants to be the cost of living government. Good, because that is what actually comes up on the doorsteps. But also, we're going to have a budget in the autumn, so each department is going to have to work on what they're going to put in for. And I think some of these announcements, if they give people the idea of the direction of travel Andy wants to go in, he does have to set out how he's going to pay for them. There is going to be a budget in the autumn. And I'm
0: yeah, cutting international
12: that.
0: Aid to fund the £2 bus cap, that's okay with you?
12: Well, I would like to see... Well, I think he said
13: there's hardly
12: in
13: any
12: the
13: left.
12: Opposite.
13: International
12: I
13: aid's been...
12: I thought he said he was spending that. I don't know. I don't know.
13: It
12: I'm
13: was
12: not
13: what we were
12: budget.
13: Using for some of the
12: I'm
13: defence.
12: I'm not writing the budget.
13: It's down to 0.3%. It's down to 0.3%.
12: I'm not writing the budget, but I do think we do have a process. We're going to have a budget. Departments will be putting in their bids at the moment.
0: Yeah, and you know how cash-strapped those departments
12: yes.
0: are.
12: Very.
13: Right, so the biggest problem is they're all cash-strapped. It's very simple to splurge the money on your pet projects. That is not the job. The most difficult job is creating the wealth or removing all the barriers to creating the wealth, whether it's the energy costs, whether it's the national insurance, whether it's the cost of employing people, the difficulty of planning or whatever it is. The one thing he's not mentioned, either all the way through his rather silent entrance into number 10 with not an interview in sight, is the economy.
0: The odd interview.
13: The odd interview about the Stone Roses. Let's be honest, it wasn't about the economy.
0: Was it about the Stone Roses?
13: It was about not the Smiths Oasis. Well, he might have mentioned Oasis.
0: I think he did.
13: But it was about his pop.
0: He's going to sit on this sofa at some point.
12: Is he? And you're going to make him sing?
13: Well, I'll sing.
0: I'm going to make him talk about
13: him singing it with him.
0: What hasn't he mentioned, Gillian?
13: But it's the economy, stupid. And literally, he must be stupid because he has not mentioned the economy once. You know what? It's obvious. Even Rachel and Keir got it on the way in. They didn't do much about it, but it was part of the mission's pledges. They said the most important thing is a growth mission.
0: Yes.
13: They didn't do it. They did the opposite. The budget actually threw us a wrench into the UK economy.

0: But they at least recognised the problem, even if they didn't act upon it. He hasn't recognised it. So if he wants to spend money, he has to grow the economy. And he has to remove the barriers to doing so.
1: He does have to grow the economy, I absolutely agree. And I think, you know, one of the things that is going to happen over the next few months is we'll start to see more of the impact of decisions that Keir and Rachel did take. Gillian's absolutely right. They did talk about growth in the economy. They, a bit like you have mentioned COVID crisis today and its impact on the economy and on government spending, I'm going to chuck in the Ukraine war and the crisis in Iran. Every prime minister, as Andy is clearly discovering, has to deal with events. And they do affect your plans. So, yes, I want him to talk about the economy more as well. I agree with you,
0: Jim. That event was what we did. They were the domestic budgets, the two budgets that Rachel Reeves did.
1: Point to the fact that we did have a good impact. We brought down NHS waiting lists, which also has a good impact on the economy.
2: No, let's not do this. You mentioned something interesting. You said events.
1: Yeah.
2: Do you, when you look at him being asked about the prison crisis in those clips, it's really interesting, isn't it? Because you got used to seeing, you know, Keir Starmer sort of talking to camera and, you know, it was all very polished and, you know, people might not have liked him, but it was polished. Do you think it's dawning on him sort of how challenging this job is?
1: Well, it's quite a big switch, isn't it? And I think moving from mayor of Manchester suddenly into a by-election and then suddenly almost immediately straight into being prime minister, that's a big deal. But he's got around him some really good people who I think he is using, and I hope he's going to use them more and more. So, you know, we heard about from Heidi Alexander, who is an experienced transport secretary. She was on the airways today. She'll be doing the work behind these transport policies. Alex Norris, who has done really hard brief over the last few years in the Home Office, getting stuck into the justice brief. And he's got a team. It's never about just one
0: person.
1: He's
0: number one woman. And I want a convicted fraudster.
1: And I want him.
0: He's number one government person.
1: The skills that the people he's put around
2: him. She did a time on that. You know,
0: she didn't do a time on that. Well, she lied and said it was an accident. She didn't do a time on
1: it. If we notice the fact, you know, he's kept Bridget Phillipson and he's put her into Women Equality, a role which we in Labour Women's Network have called for a long time to be absolutely standalone and dedicated to equalities. And I think that we've got some really good experienced people who Andy is using, and I hope that he does because it's a team effort. Right. Being a government, Gillian knows,
0: not one of them's ever worked in a business.
2: By the way,
0: a single one. None of them.
2: Lou Hage is a conditional discharge by magistrates, so I think you were slightly
0: unfair. Yeah, but when you're a conditional discharge, it means you are convicted. But if you do something wrong within that period, that's what the conditional means. It doesn't wipe away the sin.
2: She informed. It's a spent conviction. That was my point when I said she did her time. Anyway.
0: Yes.
2: We're going to move on just now. Because with the Treasury's bills racking up, a little earlier I spoke to the director of the Institute for Fiscal Studies, Helen Miller. Helen Miller, when you look at, you know, VAT cut, the bus fare cap, the wider aspirations on council house building, social care, I'm just picking a few. Is any of this affordable?
3: Well, if you look at the measures that have been announced so far, then actually, in the grand scheme of things, they're relatively small. And I'm sure the government will be able to move some money around this year to fund those small temporary measures. Panning out about the bigger pledges, if you think about mass council house building, more money for social care, more money for defence, those things are much, much more ambitious and will be much, much harder to find the money for. We already have a situation where the public finances are very tight. If the government does want to spend substantially more, it is going to have to either find really big cuts in other parts of governments or raise taxes substantially.
2: And I'll come back to, you know, the funding of this in a second, but I just wanted to, I've been looking back at the OBR figures, which are pretty startling, actually. If you look at UK debt, it's heading from 95% of GDP today to 300% by the 2070s. We just, as a country, living beyond our means, aren't we?
3: Yeah, I think those OBR numbers are a good reminder that if we carry on as we are, if we carry on growing the state, if we want to have more healthcare, more social care, more defence, and we don't have the increase in tax to match that, then we are going to be in an unsustainable position. We're going to have borrowing going through the roof, and at some point the markets will stop borrowing to us. Now, those OBR numbers aren't really a projection. They're more of a warning of what happens if you don't do something. Obviously, therefore, we need to do something, and that something is either cut back some spending or cut back some ambitions over spending or get serious about raising taxes.
2: Right. Well, let's look at that then, because spending, we had this idea that the VAT cut on electricity bills yesterday would be funded by scrapping the ID scheme. And then, you know, various issues were raised on that, not least from an outgoing minister. How challenging is it to find the departmental spending cuts that will be needed for these priorities that Andy Burnham set out?

0: I mean, the short answer, I think, is very hard. If it was just a temporary VAT cut, you were just trying to find about £1 billion in 1 year, that would be relatively straightforward. But if that's a cut that becomes permanent, that's more like £2 billion you've got to find every year, and it comes on top of a long list of other things the government's probably going to want to find money for. For example, it might want to find another £10 billion for defence. It might want to find more money for social care. If you want to start finding tens of billions of pounds, then you can't just marginally reduce some spending programmes. You've got to really seriously start cutting back some things the state does. That is going to be a really difficult choice.
1: And I wonder whether you could arbitrate between the parties on this, because the Conservatives say, well, it's quite simple. You've got to cut back welfare spending. You know, there's a huge amount of money going into welfare spending, and that could be, I'm not saying easily cut back, but it's a target. If you speak to Labour backbenchers in particular, they talk about wealth taxes. They talk about raising taxation. You know, the burden of taxation is pretty high. But where do you sit between those two proposals? How doable are either of those?
0: I think in some sense there is no single right answer. People will just fundamentally disagree about how they want to go forward here. You absolutely could cut welfare. You could cut welfare for disabled people, for other working age people, for pensioners. You could cut it quite substantially and you could use that money to spend on something else. You could also raise taxes. On taxes, what I would say is on the wealth tax in particular, if what people have in mind is a new annual tax on the stock of wealth, that would be a big administrative task to implement that. And if you want to raise a big amount from a small group of people, then the danger is that actually those people start, for example, moving out of the country. So we could raise more money, but it certainly isn't straightforward.
1: Is there low-hanging fruit on either of those options, though? For example, you know, welfare, people talk about too many people being diagnosed with ADHD, for example, and then being given benefits accordingly. Is that low-hanging fruit? And on the other side of the coin, are there wealth taxes or raising taxation, you know, harmonising CGT and income tax, for example, capital gains tax and income tax rates? Is that low-hanging fruit?
0: I think what makes these things difficult, actually, is there's not very much low-hanging fruit. Of course, you can tweak welfare, but if you want to make substantial savings, then you have to reform it more substantively. You have to decide, basically, which groups of people are no longer going to get support. Similarly, on taxes, there are some small things you can do quickly, but if you want to raise substantially more, then you actually have to redesign how some of those taxes work. So just to take capital gains tax as an example, if you just put up the rates, you wouldn't raise very much at all, actually. You might even start losing money. To raise substantial sums, you have to redesign what the tax is actually levied on, like what is the tax base you're applying it to. You can do that for sure, but it's not very straightforward. So you'd have to do a serious reform before you raise big money.
1: Is there a sense that things have got out of kilter, that, you know, what we want to do and what we want to fund as a state has sort of ballooned, and as a result, you know, taxes are at their highest since, you know, just after World War II? Is that, you know, can you adjudicate on that?
0: It is definitely the case that public spending overall has been increasing now for the last few years, and pressures on the state have been increasing. We've been saying for a long time that ageing is happening. We have more older people. There are people who tend to demand more and more expensive health and social care. We have a welfare bill that is rising. People want, you know, more spending on education, for example, for children with special educational needs. All those demands on the state are rising, and if you want to fund them, then it's no surprise that we have higher taxes. Of course, that can't go on forever. At some point, you have to decide, do you want the state to do more defence or more something else? We can't keep having more of everything.
1: Of course, growth, economic growth would fix this. And so perhaps some say would, you know, innovation in the shape of AI, for example. Are either of those things in prospect on the horizon?
0: So growth is absolutely kind of the thing that would make all of this easier. If incomes of people were growing, that would be the solution to the cost of living crisis. Rather than short-term measures that make a few things a little bit cheaper, you need people to be more productive, to have higher wages to take home, to have higher living standards. And if the country were richer, then our debt would be more manageable. We could more afford to spend more on whatever it is the government wanted to spend more on. Now, getting up growth isn't easy, but the government can do things. It can chip away at lots of different policies, education, policy, competition policy, tax policy, just to name a few. And if it consistently improved our policies, then we could expect growth to go up. But we should be expecting this to be a multi-year project, but one that is absolutely worth doing, because growth really is the only kind of proper solution out of all of this.
1: coming back to Andy Burnham's immediate priorities, borrowing costs rose after he said he wanted some flexibility on the fiscal rules. How much room for manoeuvre does he have there?
0: I think the short answer is not very much room for manoeuvre. I mean, Rachel Reeves had a set of fiscal rules. There wasn't a huge amount of so-called headroom against those, meaning there's not much more you can borrow before you start breaching those fiscal rules. The war in the Middle East, the higher inflation has already reduced that headroom. So the government could do a bit more borrowing while it was still within those fiscal rules, but not very much. So the answer is not very much flexibility. If they want to spend more, they're going to have to look at either cutting other spending programmes or raising taxes.
1: And the costs of UK borrowing already higher than comparable countries in Europe, aren't they? Just explain why that is.
0: Yeah, the costs of borrowing are pretty high in the UK. To give you a sense, one out of every £12 the government spends currently goes on debt interest. That's money that's not going on teachers or nurses or whatever else we might like. So it's that is a really substantive bill. There are actually a whole range of reasons why the rates are higher in the UK than elsewhere. One is the inflation, so the rate of increase in prices has been a bit higher in this country and it's been harder to get it down. There's also potentially an issue about fiscal credibility. Many governments, not just the last one, have kept saying they're going to reduce borrowing. When the time comes to actually do it, they push forward that pledge. They don't actually get round to it. So investors in the market investors, people who lend the government money, know that. And they probably put in some kind of premium when they're lending to the UK. So what we really need is the government to have some rules and stick to them, stick to those pledges to bring borrowing down, to take some of the pressure off the cost of borrowing.
1: Helen Miller there from the Institute of Fiscal Studies. Right, next up, we're talking about an MP's campaign for a summer of sex.
2: If we feel embarrassed just to talk about what is deemed as consensual, pleasurable sex, how on earth can we ever talk about horrible, awful, non-consensual rape? How can we do that?

0: podcasts.
1: Now, back in April, backbench Labour MP Samantha Niblett caused a bit of a stir when she said she wanted to launch a campaign for more inclusive, lifelong sex education and that she wanted to make 2026 the, quote, summer of sex. Well, with summer here today, she's kick-starting her campaign and she's been speaking to our political correspondent, Lucy McDade.
2: An MP talking about sex.
3: Are we too squeamish when we talk about getting it on? The Labour MP, Samantha Niblett, wants us to have a summer of sex, to openly talk about being intimate. It's a bit of fun, but also it's serious. Samantha wants sex education to be lifelong.
2: If we feel embarrassed just to talk about what is deemed as consensual, pleasurable sex, how on earth can we ever talk about horrible, awful, non-consensual rape? How can we do that?
3: And behind this campaign are some big issues. Studies suggest more than one in four women will be victims of sexual assault or attempted assault in their lifetimes. And it's estimated 85% of serious sexual offences aren't even reported to the police. Well, Samantha argues that sex education simply isn't good enough and wants it to be more comprehensive, not just in schools, but in places like the NHS too.
2: Lots of people are turning to pornography for their sex education and they are seeing awful things like strangulation, which they won't be able to see thanks to this Labour government. I just believe it should be ethical and it should show real sex, like real people.
3: But her campaign has divided opinion, not least because part of it is bringing sex toys into Parliament to bring attention to the issue. Even colleagues in her own party don't believe it's the right way of addressing the issue. But actually, there aren't many people who disagree with the idea that sex education should be better.
4: Sometimes they know more about these things than, you know, teachers in the room. The young people are incredibly aware with, you know, what's going on in their lives and especially incredibly literate in the online world as well. We need to be able to kind of keep pace with that and especially keep pace with this ever-evolving climate of, I suppose, violence against women and girls.
3: Another Labour MP is bringing his own bill to Parliament to make it compulsory until the age of 18.
5: For too many young people, they've had the worst corners of the internet trying to pitch them to quite extreme ideas about what good relationships should look like for them. That can't be right, so we're looking to ensure that every young person in education up to the age of 18 has got space in schools to have healthy, constructive conversations about what good relationships look like and about healthy sex education.
3: But what do you think? Are we just not good enough at talking about sex?
6: Some kids might go directly to AI to ask questions. There should be a human that a child can address questions to.
7: Give material out so students can do that in their own time. I feel like sometimes in a big group, it can be kind of a funny discussion, so they don't take it seriously.
8: Boys really need to understand that agency is just not on their side and that it's a two-person or matter.
3: Well, the so-called summer of sex has got people talking, but really isn't that the point of it?
4: It's positive to start these conversations and to be continuing to have them, not just in the summer, all term round, and also not in school, not just in school time, but at home as well.
3: And the more politicians in Westminster who talk about it in education, well, maybe the better it will get.
1: Well, Fangham and Gillian are on the sofa. Fangham, I know you're dying to talk about this. Let's have a bit of analysis on it. I mean, is Samantha Niblett right?
9: Well, when she says that you have to know about pleasurable sex, you have to be able to talk about pleasurable sex in order to be able to talk about nasty, horrible, non-consensual sex. No. I used to work with violent men and we understood what I think they understood also, and certainly their partners understood, that it was about power and control.
10: Yeah.
9: And that's what actually, that's how you tell the difference. Yeah. Is this someone who is abusing their power in order to control you? That's how you do the difference. Now, yeah, there are maybe other arguments for it, but that, I'm afraid, with the greatest respect for Samantha, I think it's great that she's choosing a campaign, and I was going to say something which has definitely got a double entendre in it. I'm trying to avoid that. I think it's great that she's, you know, she wants to use her position.
1: I want to know what you're going to say now.
10: She wants to use a position to get everyone talking about her. That's actually what it's about.
1: Does she not have a point that a lot of boys are learning about sex from the internet? They're learning about violent sex and it, you know, it's abuse basically of women. And so therefore to educate and talk about that is a good idea.
10: Yes. And that's why we updated the RSHE guidance in schools. It was done very recently. Actually, just a year ago, it was done and it was implemented.
1: So
10: and
1: we talked about it then, did we?
10: Or we always sort of, have to...
1: Were we a little bit British about it?
10: Well, we are very British and that's a good thing. But I do think... I mean, if you want to lower the opinion of Parliament and its usefulness when people are facing cost of living crisis and worried about whether their young people can get jobs or whatever, this is not the priority. It literally is not. She actually, I've just looked it up because I've never heard of her before. Well, we have, because the last time she brought this up, which was a couple of months ago, she used to work in tech. Talk about women in tech, for goodness sake.
9: And
10: you know, this
9: really
10: is literally.
9: Good at that. I've heard her do that.
10: Yeah, well, that would be a better, more useful, and more impactful. It
0: is
10: already
0: being
10: done.
0: A bit of a prude, Thangham?
9: No, she's not. I mean, actually, we're going to have a breakout of agreement again, which we've had
10: again,
9: before.
10: We usually do.
9: Well, no, I think where we're going to agree is the fact that the PHSE, the Personal Health and Social Education on the school curriculum, actually does have sex education in it, and it has a wealth of really good materials in there.
0: Right, so we don't need MPs talking about it.
9: I'm not sure it should be
10: there's other things they should be doing. MPs have got serious jobs, like get the welfare bill under control. Talk about that.
9: Talk about jobs and growth or AI.
10: Jobs and growth,
9: which tech, Samantha actually does know how to do that, and she's really, really good at it. So I mean, all
0: you're just, you know, fun, you two.
9: I'm sorry, we don't.
10: It's not in the job description. When I got the job description, I thought I was going to make, you know, changes for the better. This is not something that an MP can change. You know,
9: whereas you think talking,
10: you can change it yourself.
9: Talking about women and tech, which is something Samantha's brilliant at talking about, knows a lot about. I'd really love to hear her talking about that. But, you know, I respectfully disagree, Samantha, if you're watching.
10: You're not the only one. Everyone disagrees.
0: I'm a bit sorry for her. Well,
9: you agree with it. That's fine.
0: She's doing serious analysis.
10: She's actually doing it deliberately.
0: All right,
10: gotta
0: go. Before we go tonight, we leave you with dogs dressed up as superheroes. Obviously, over 500 people and their pets attended the start of Comic-Con week in San Diego. Some seemingly more enthusiastic about their superhero status than others. That's it for tonight. Thank you again. See you tomorrow at 7.

0: It's 8 o'clock. This is the UK Tonight. A serious risk to your health and a blight on the countryside. Sky News reveals the toxic chemicals leaking from illegal waste dumps. Air four times more toxic than the fumes from a car exhaust. One of these dumps is in Andy Burnham's own constituency. From local residents to leading scientists, we'll hear the call for action. Plus, the Prime Minister says he'll review the prison early release scheme after the widow of PC Andrew Harper brands it deplorable. One of the world's richest men, Amazon founder Jeff Bezos, is in talks to buy a stake in Liverpool Football Club. And a ticket to ride. Sir Paul McCartney puts in a surprise appearance for Beatles fans on a bus tour. All that's come and much more on the UK Tonight. Hello, good evening. Now, over the past 6 months, Sky News has been working with scientists to test the air, water and soil at three of the country's biggest illegal waste dumps. What we have found is alarming. A toxic mix of hundreds of chemicals that pose a serious risk to health. Some of the substances that were detected can cause liver and kidney damage. Others have been linked to cancer. We'll speak to Dan Whitehead in just a moment, but first, let's watch his report.
1: This is completely unethical, unmoral degradation of the environment and potentially health risks to the general public.
2: For the first time, we've uncovered what's hidden in plain sight.
3: You've got this very complex, heady chemical soup going on.
2: A toxic mix buried in illegal waste that could pose a serious risk to our health.
4: If my children are breathing in all that, what is that doing to them long term?
2: Dangerous, even banned chemicals.
5: That's far worse than certainly anything I'd contemplated.
2: And a call for urgent action.
6: What's the point of having environmental agencies if they don't do anything or don't seem to be doing anything?
2: Amid an illegal waste crisis, this is what lies beneath.
7: For years now, we have been investigating the growing number of illegal waste sites across the country. During that time, the rubbish has been festering, leaching into water, literally burning into the countryside air. Over the last 6 months, we've been working with a team of scientists to try and uncover what this rubbish is made up of and potentially what harm it's causing.
2: The village of Over, near Gloucester. 100,000 tonnes of waste has been building up on this field next to a river. It's so big, it frequently sets on fire.
8: Okay, well, there's a lot of smoke.
9: Yeah, you can smell it as well. It's a very strong sort of plasticky smell coming out of there.
8: I mean, this is just deeply combusting right underneath, isn't it?
2: The acrid smoke can be smelt by those living in the nearby village of Hynham. Last summer, children at the primary school there had to be kept indoors.
10: Just in this dip here, where we'll get a view down over the whole thing.
2: There are nearly 600 active illegal waste sites across England. To understand the environmental and health impact they're having, we've tested at three of the biggest. In Gloucester, Ranskill near Doncaster, and in Wigan, a dump that sits in the constituency of the new Prime Minister, Andy Burnham. Collectively, they make up more than 170,000 tonnes of waste.
11: This is a mixture of commercial and domestic waste that's being processed, shredded and dumped.
2: And after months of analysis, the results are in.
7: Thanks very much. Bye-bye.
11: 10 seconds.
7: Right, we've just got off the phone with the team of scientists who've been running the tests on all of the samples that we took at the three illegal waste sites, the air, the soil and the water. They say that they have found some really worrying stuff in those samples. They're suggesting that we head down to Southampton to their lab to find out exactly what they've uncovered.
2: The rapid screening has found strong matches for a huge list of dangerous chemicals.
7: How significant, how worrying are the things that you've found?
3: In short, very worrying. The bottom line is, here we have seen, by our identification process, hundreds of compounds which are of a concern that if you inhale them, certainly if you inhale them over a period of time, could well have significant health effects.
2: Hidden in the smoke in Gloucester, we found matches for 763 different chemicals. It is a huge number. A toxic mix that is four times higher than what you'd breathe in from a car exhaust. Among them, names such as styrene, ethylbenzene, chlorobenzene and naphthalene. All can cause breathing difficulties, burning eyes and nausea, with long-term exposure linked to neurological problems.
1: There are chemicals in that environment which should not be in that environment.
2: We presented our findings to one of the country's leading public health toxicologists.
1: Some of the strongest science which has come out is about how very low-level chemical exposures in populations over the long term have health effects which nobody predicted they would have. There is no argument that you should ignore this and hope the problem goes away.
2: While there's a toxic swirl of chemicals in Gloucester, the results up north are just as concerning.
8: So we're heading back up to Wigan. We're going to go and have a chat with Nisha. She was the resident who lives right next to the dump there. She spoke to us in January about the rats that had been infested in her house. One of her kids had had to move out to his grandparents because he was so ill from the smell. We're going to go and meet with her and let her know what we found in the results.
12: We've got the official report, so it'll be great to run through, you know, what we found and everything. Yeah.
2: The 20,000 tonnes of illegal waste in Wigan has rarely been out of the spotlight. There are plans to clean it up, but our water tests show new evidence of dangerous compounds. In Wigan, we found what could be a chemical called Demitin O, a pesticide that's been banned for decades. In Doncaster, there was a match for Thanite, another banned pesticide, both not approved for use in this country due to their toxicity and danger to human and animal life.
4: I think a lot of people don't think about what could be in there because we try not to. We're scared that, you know, if we find out, we're not going to sleep at night. I'm just thinking back to when it was on fire last time. Obviously, we've got a back street that leads all the way up to the tip. The smoke was coming down the back street and straight into the school. So what did we inhale? Now, when that happened, I did end up in hospital with respiratory issues. I just put down to smoke. Maybe it could have been the chemicals. Now, to think if that goes up again and we know that that's in there, we're going to be even more scared to stay in our homes, you know, knowing that if that's burning and we've got all these chemicals that could give us, you know, lifelong illnesses, it's just not acceptable.
2: The Environment Agency told Sky News it doesn't expect significant pollution from waste or water at the Wigan site, but says it is working to assess the environmental impacts. 60 miles east, 60,000 tonnes of waste in Ranskill, near Doncaster. Rubbish first appeared here in May last year. As the lorries tipped illegally, locals say there were even security guards keeping watch.
7: You can see behind me that the criminals responsible for all this even ploughed and made their own road through the forest to be able to dump the rubbish here. And what our tests have found is a really toxic mix of chemicals. In the air samples, there's a chemical that may well be something called carbon tetrachloride. It was used in the past in things like dry cleaning and fire extinguishers, but it's phased out globally because it is so toxic. It can cause damage to liver and kidneys and even has links to cancer.
5: It is just, yeah, a line through trees wide enough for two wagons to get down.
2: Locals James and Dan have been monitoring the growing mountain of waste since it began.
8: Are you worried about the health impacts?
9: I'm worried about the health impact. I'm worried about the environmental impact. I'm worried about the overall consequence of that. Environmental impact doesn't just mean trees and grass and everything. It's the birds, it's the local inhabitants, it's, you know, rabbits. It's a whole shooting match. This has just been dumped. Who knows what the kids in the village are going to be breathing in 30, 40, 50 years.
7: It's important to say that the tests that we have done have been taken at source, in the smoke, in the middle of the pool of that toxic-looking water. What we don't know yet is just how diluted all that becomes when it reaches the village or the homes nearby, when it can be smelt.
8: But speaking to people, what we do know is that there is an impact.
2: The village of Hynham lies just half a mile from the burning fumes near Gloucester. A large fire last summer impacted residents and the local primary school.
13: Sometimes we do have to close the windows, especially in the summer. We did smell it from the school, and obviously that impacts children when they're learning, and we've had to keep them from going outside at playtimes.
2: Helen's two kids, 7-year-old Elliot and 10-year-old Felix, both attend the school.
14: I just think it's absolutely shocking because it's very close to a big community and there are several local schools in the area, and just to think that that is what you're breathing in and you're completely unaware of it, that the government are just turning a blind eye to it.
15: £6.80 then, please.
2: That feeling of a lack of action is echoed in the village shop.
16: That's anger and frustration, and why should people suffer from it, really? Because we don't know long-term effect of it. You know, children, you know, growing up near it, it's not going to be good, is it? It's not like fresh air.
1: If I had a child in that school, would I be happy? And I wouldn't be. I would still have a niggling doubt in my mind that my children shouldn't be at a location where they're being exposed to illegally dumped chemicals at absolutely any level at all.
2: The hidden chemicals we found are a danger on their own. But scientists say it's the huge number of compounds that poses the bigger risk.
7: We found a mixture of hundreds of chemicals. And that's more concerning to me than, let's say, one specific chemical at a very high concentration that we know to be harmful. And that's because environmental science and toxicological studies tell us that it's mixtures of contaminants that are the most difficult to investigate, but also probably have the largest impacts in terms of human health and ecosystems.
2: Our results also show there is a risk to wildlife. We know that the water runoff at the Gloucester site feeds into the nearby River Leddon and River Severn. In fact, across all three sites, the majority of chemicals in water were above PNEC levels. That stands for predicted no effect concentration. It is essentially the scientific safe level, above which there may be harmful effects to the environment. Our results showed Gloucester and Doncaster have the biggest likely risk to aquatic life, with 92 chemicals.
17: We presented all of our evidence to the government, and in response, the Environment Agency says its own scientists are now carefully considering our findings. It added that it's made 18 arrests linked to illegal waste dumps since April this year. The Department for the Environment told Sky News that it is giving the agency another £45 million over the next 3 years to tackle this growing problem.
2: Contaminated water posing a risk to wildlife, fumes in the air causing fear amongst locals. There is now an urgent call for more testing, more monitoring and more action.
17: What do you want the Environment Agency to do?
9: So, personally, I'd like the Environment Agency to act as quickly as they can, to tell it factually what is here and what isn't here, and what the long-term plan is going to be to make it better again.
1: Environmental toxicologists have often said we are concerned about this chemical and be poo-pooed about it, only for people to find out that 10 or 20 years down the line that actually the science was quite robust and we should have been much more precautionary than we had been at the time.
16: What can the ordinary person do about it? You know, you're trapped and you're inhaling all this chemicals. It's not now, but is it going to cause long-term health problems and things? It's just not fair, and something needs to be done.
18: We're down here in the studio with me alongside Matt Brown from the Wildlife Trust. Good evening to you both. I'll come to you first. You've watched that report a number of times now, and, you know, what jumps out is 763 different chemicals, a toxic mix four times higher than what you'd inhale from a car exhaust. I think that really brought it home to me, what these people are dealing with. And it's infiltrating the air, water and soil.
19: It's really worrying for wildlife. The report has set out why it's so concerning for people. Well, wildlife suffer from the same kind of damage. Mm. It's particularly concerning for water, and the water pollution effects are really, really damaging to our rivers. Our rivers are facing a whole barrage of threats at the moment, and this is the last thing they need, chemical pollution from illegal tips like this. As well as littering our landscape and damaging human health, these illegal tips are threatening our rivers and the wonderful wildlife that live within them.
18: Yeah, Dan, as you found out through your extensive reporting, this area is threatening the environment and the communities that are blighted by this. I mean, the drone shots over some of these sites that you and your team took show the sheer scale of what these people are having to deal with day to day.
20: Yeah, I mean, you can see from the image here, this is the village of Over. This is the largest of the three sites which we filmed at, 100,000 tonnes. And it's a surreal place to visit because you come in from the road and on the surface of it, it just looks like scattered waste. It's only when you get to that edge that you realise you're sort of on top of a 10-metre mountain that is self-combusting. And yeah, there's real concerns for the wildlife. You can see the water flows into the floodplain, goes into the River Leadon. That feeds the River Severn, just a couple of hundred metres down the way. But there are dog walkers around here. There's a kids' farm park in the background. They're very concerned as a business as well. And then the village, there's just a lot of question marks tonight. We've scratched the surface on those results. I think what the villagers want and what the scientists say should be done, what the environment agencies should do, is more testing to understand whether these low levels of concentrations travelling far are causing a risk to the public.
18: Yeah, Matt, in terms of, you know, the hope is that these sites will be cleared and the Environment Agency and the government say, you know, we're taking this seriously. They've got a waste crime action plan, but it's moving too slowly by the people and the countryside affected by this. But once this is cleared, the effects remain, and they're long-term.
19: Well, absolutely. You've just got to think of some of the dreadful images of oil slicks at the sea. Well, a similar thing is happening in rivers like this from pollution tips like that. What happens is it affects the wildlife across the whole range of the river, starting with insects, which might not seem the most exciting, but they're the basic block of the food chain in rivers. They die very quickly when damaging chemicals hit them. And then fish are directly affected. So, say, for example, hydrocarbon chemicals off tyres in a tip like that. That, when it hits fish, it erodes and rots their gills and they can't breathe. So that's a horrific death. And then further up the food chain, otters and herons over many years will eat these poisoned fish. The poison will accumulate in them, cause liver, organ damage, and they'll die as well. It's a hideous legacy of unnecessary suffering and death for our wildlife that pollution like this is causing, and it is essential we see action.
18: Dan, what's been the response to your report today? Because we heard a resident there that you were speaking to in one of the areas affected who basically questions the effectiveness of the Environment Agency. You know, where is the urgency on this issue?
20: Well, I mean, the site in Wigan, for instance, is being cleared, we understand, from around October. The government announced when we did a report in January there about allegations of a north-south divide. We'll all have heard of the site in Kidlington in Oxfordshire, which is being cleared up. A lot of people at Wigan, including Nisha, was like, well, hold on a minute, we've got all the same risks. Shortly after our report, the government announced, here's £10 million, we're going to clear up of taxpayers' money. I think the concern and the response we've had, especially from over here, is that they... this has been here for 7 years or so in the village of Over, and they have got used to it. And now we're uncovering, well, actually, how much of a risk is it posing, it being there so long? And there are plenty of locals who believe that it's simply never going to be cleared up. It's too much of a mammoth job.
18: And I think costly.
20: Huge cost. I think this would cost a lot more than the situation in Wigan. It's five times the size. But the environmental impact is far more. The longer it's there, the science says, the more impact it has on wildlife and humans.
18: Matt, what would your call to government and those who can make a difference be about this? Because, you know, 7 years, and this isn't the only site. Dan's explored a handful of them, but there are hundreds of these sites in various degrees of scale up and down the UK. And it's a problem that only seems to be getting worse, despite the government saying they are tackling it.
19: I think it's twofold. So firstly, the government has an opportunity. They promised on the water side to have a water bill coming through this autumn, and that should include a regulator that can deal with pollution like this and hold the perpetrators to account and crucially make sure that when there's clean-up and the huge cost that you referred to, that it's the perpetrators who fund that, not the public. Secondly, as well, there's a longer-term issue. And the politicians love to talk about red tape causing issues. Mm-hmm. Well, actually, it's good regulation that can stop issues like this happening in the first place. And part of the reason why we've seen this increase in tips like the ones you see behind you, it has been that the enforcement agencies have been underfunded. Starting to tackle that now, the $45 million that came through earlier this year is a start, but it's only by properly enforced regulations that we can keep the public safe from the activities of a criminal minority and the huge damage that they do to our wildlife and with it our natural heritage.
18: Yeah, I know the government, as part of their Waste Crime Action Plan, had been exploring giving the Environment Agency police-style powers to give some teeth to the sort of enforcement, because it's about prevention, enforcement and remediation. This all costs so much money, Dan.
20: Costs a lot of money, but it's also like it's whack-a-mole, really, because what happens is these organised criminals will find a parcel of land. They might rent it from a farmer, they might buy it cheap brownfield land, something that can't be built on, for instance. And then there's instances of them dividing it up into 500 different plots. And once it's filled, they're long gone and it gets lost in a chain. Yeah. So really difficult for the Environment Agency to tackle. Lots of people say they simply don't have the money or the capacity. And what happens is as soon as one site is full or they've been caught or a closure order gets put in, then these gangs simply move on to the next one.
18: Oh, Dan, thanks so much. Dan Whitehead there with that top report this evening. And Matt Brown, Head of Public Affairs for the Wildlife Trust. Really good to see you both. Thank you so much. Right, let's bring you some breaking news about a government minister. Mike Tapp, Minister for Migration and Citizenship, or WAS, he has announced that he has left his post. Mike Tapp leaving his post as Minister for Migration and Citizenship, saying, "For me, service has always been putting the country first, and I'm proud to have approached this role with that principle at its heart. Every decision I made in the Home Office began with my top priority and national security. Our immigration system is also about people. That is why compassion must sit alongside firmness, striking the right balance to protect our country, support our economy and uphold confidence in the system." His statement then goes on to talk about some of the measures he implemented during his time there at the Home Office. He says, "I am disappointed to be leaving government, but I have no regrets remaining loyal to Keir Starmer until the end. This Labour government must succeed. For the good of our country, I will be working every single day to help deliver for the British people." The tone of that resignation statement suggesting that Mike Tapp was sacked from his position as Migration Minister. He has now left that role and left government. Well, we're going to head to the break in just a moment. But staying on environmental matters, we want to show the impact of the recent hot weather. We are going through or coming to the end of our third heat wave here in the UK. Much of the UK on the brink of drought. This is Hyde Park in London. You saw it there on the 27th of April before the heat waves. This, the same area on the 20th of July. We could bring you scenes from Nottingham. This is Woolerton Park. Again on the 29th of April. This is the same park on the 17th of July. An Ashton Court estate in Bristol looking lush on the 30th of April. A different story on the 17th of July. So that is just a visual indicator of the impact of the hot weather. Still to come on the UK tonight. We'll be on the buses. Why passengers in England can look forward to a £2 maximum fare. And we'll be hearing what it was like for Beatles fans on a Liverpool bus who got a surprise appearance from Sir Paul McCartney.

lie. An Ashton Court estate in Bristol looking lush on the 30th of April. A different story on the 17th of July. So that is just a visual indicator of the impact of the hot weather. Still to come on the UK tonight. We'll be on the buses. Why passengers in England can look forward to a £2 maximum fare. And we'll be hearing what it was like for Beatles fans on a Liverpool bus who got a surprise appearance from Sir Paul McCartney.

0: The new Prime Minister, Andy Burnham, has pledged to cap bus fares at £2 across England from January. Andy Burnham says the move will help put money in people's pockets and says it will be funded by reprioritising the government's budget. Our Chief North of England correspondent, Greg Milam, has this report.
1: Ask bus passengers in Manchester what they think about the £2 cap on fares that Andy Burnham introduced, and they're all on board.
2: I think it's a brilliant idea. Bus fare has been really expensive for years and it's only just come down over the last couple of years. It's now cheaper for me to get around than it was 10 years ago.
3: Trying to get people out of cars and go on buses and that, so yeah, it's encouraging. So yeah, I'd rather it stay at £2.
4: I think this idea of the buses being at £2 is affordable and it gives the pensioners a chance to go visit Manchester, Bury, Wigan, all on £2 expense.
1: It's why the new Prime Minister wants to spread that saving nationwide.
5: It was hugely popular because it's simple, but it saves people money every day. So I think it will really help people with the cost of living pressures they're facing. It's there for the whole of 2027, and I think it will put money in people's pockets.
1: But capping fares at £2 is all well and good if you can find a bus that you want to get on. This map from the Campaign for Better Transport shows the areas of England where that's a problem. The yellow areas need more bus stops, the amber has gaps in service, the red has severe gaps in service. One of those red areas is around Ecclesfall in Staffordshire. The bus timetable tells the story of how few buses there are in such a rural area, so do the locals.
6: I once saw one.
7: What, a bus?
6: A bus.
7: You've seen one here.
6: Yeah, we do see them occasionally, very occasionally.
8: Yeah. A £2 fare would be good, but you've got to have the buses.
9: One on a Friday to Newport.
6: Don't we have that
9: Wednesday? Don't we have that? Oh, gosh, I'm out of date. Don't have any then.
10: I think around here the biggest problem is there aren't enough of the buses in the first place, so...
1: Campaigners say one in seven people in England live in places that don't meet the minimum baseline for service.
11: We know, in fact, that all that's required to get those areas out of the red, as it were, into a reasonable level of bus service is just £500 million a year, in fact. Even a bit less than that, and we'll get to that level. So it's not great figures. We can really get people to a great level of bus service provision. We think the next step after this bus fare cap is to really build on that and ensure that everybody has access to buses.
1: There are questions, too, about how this cap will be funded and how many operators will participate, because they can opt out. Changes in Manchester did result in a huge increase in public satisfaction with their bus services. Easing the cost of living nationwide is a whole different matter altogether. Greg Milam, Sky News.
0: Well, from buses in Manchester to Liverpool, where fans on a Beatles tour were given quite the surprise earlier this week. The magical mystery tour bus had a chance encounter when it pulled up at traffic lights, only to be stopped next to a car that contained the one and only Sir Paul McCartney. Not only that, but Sir Paul was on a video call to Ringo Starr. You couldn't make it up. Sir Ringo Starr, I should say. Both of them have knighthoods, of course. And they are kings in Liverpool. I'm glad now to say that I'm joined by Tony Curley, the tour guide on the Magical Mystery Tour. Good to see you. Just how rare is it to spot a beetle in the wild?
12: Well, Paul does come back to the city on quite a regular basis because he has his fame academy in Liverpool, LIPET, the Liverpool Institute for Performing Arts. So he's normally back in the city at least once a year. But it is rare.
0: Well, rare to get one, but to get two, he just happened to be video calling Ringo Starr. Talk to me about the circumstances of that, your bus pulling up alongside his car.
12: Well, we were on the first tour of the day and we were just coming towards the end of the tour. So we were driving down Hope Street in Liverpool. And as we were coming towards the traffic lights, someone pulled the window down in the car, which we didn't know was Paul McCartney at the time. But he starts flagging us down. So we stopped at the lights. And then the driver, Neil, said, "It's Paul McCartney." So I was talking on the microphone. And I went, "Paul McCartney." So everyone behind was saying, "Oh, he's only joking." And I said, "No, it really is Paul McCartney. And not only that, he's on a Zoom to Ringo Starr." So it was one of them real magical moments.
0: And somebody very quick with their camera or their phone to snap that shot that we've seen on the screen to prove it was real. I mean, the early bird really, you know, does catch the beetle in Liverpool. First ride of the day, a 2-for-1 deal for passengers. What was their reaction?
12: Oh, they were absolutely ecstatic. But I think Paul seeing us coming down Hope Street, and I think he's just done that just to have a little giggle over it. So as the magical mystery bus was coming towards him, I think he's just got on the face sign to Ringo and said to Ringo, oh, look, Ringo, here's the magical mystery tour coming past now.
0: So. Tony, you say that Sir Paul McCartney comes back to the city a lot. Do you know what he was doing in the city on this particular
12: day? Yeah, he was during the graduations for Lipper. So normally every July, without, since 1996, yeah. I think the only time he's missed it was in the lockdown, but he comes back every July without fail. But he always comes back and gives masterclasses as well to the students. So
0: yeah,
12: it's a real big deal in Liverpool.
0: Yeah, he's never forgotten his roots. I mean, Tony, you know, you're a man out and about in Liverpool. You've been doing this tour for 2 years now. You know all about the Beatles. Have you ever met the man himself?
12: No, not personally.
0: But this could be the start of something if he knows what your bus looks like. I mean, I've not seen a picture of the bus. What does it look like? Is it pretty obvious?
12: Yeah, it's a pretty colourful bus, the Magical Mystery Tour bus. So you can't really miss the bus. That's what I'm thinking. He must have seen it from way down the road.
0: What has the reaction been like? Because I would imagine this is incredible publicity for you in terms of, look, if you come on our Magical Mystery Tour, you might just spot a beetle.
12: Yeah, well, we always say that on the Magical Mystery Tour. You never know who you're going to bump into in Liverpool. It's just one of them iconic moments. But to be honest with you, it does happen. We do see famous people in Liverpool.
0: Oh, yeah. Go on. Who else have you spotted? I mean, I think you've got the top prize there, haven't you? Two Beatles.
12: Oh, definitely. That's topped it all, that one, without a doubt. Well, Stephen Graham was here in the city as well, funnily enough. He was getting an award off Paul McCartney as well. So I did actually see him yesterday in town as well. So,
0: that's all right. You can name drop. We like it.
12: Stephen Graham actually comes from where I live in Kirby. So
0: she gave a free ride on the bus.
12: I wish he would come on the bus. We'd be made up to have him on the bus. So.
0: There you go. It's an open invitation right here on Sky
12: it's
0: News.
12: It's definitely
0: Stephen Graham,
12: an open invitation.
0: Yeah, yes. Indeed. And to Paul McCartney and to Sir Ringo Starr. Ringo Starr actually put you on his Instagram page. I spotted that earlier on.
12: Yeah, I believe so. You know what? My phone's been going mad today. People are sending me all kinds of notices. But it's just amazing. It's really good for the city. It's good for the Magical Mystery Tour. And it's good for the Cavern Club as well. So.
0: Yeah.
12: It's just one of them magical moments on the Magical Mystery Tour.
0: Indeed. I mean, you know, they wrote it well and it's living up to its promise. Listen, Tony, thank you so much for coming on to tell us the story. Tony Curley, their tour guide on the Magical Mystery Tour, where they spotted not one, but two Beatles in the city that is so famous because of them and all the other greats that have come out of Liverpool, including Tony. Thanks, Tony.
12: You're welcome. Bye now.
0: Bye. Right, still to come here on the programme. The Prime Minister says he will review the early prison release scheme. We'll have details of that next.

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1: Let's bring you some breaking news, and it's another departure from government. This is Al Carnes, who you may remember resigned as the Armed Forces Minister with concerns over the defence budget at the time. He was then touted as a potential leadership rival to Sir Keir Starmer when all of that talk was underway about an Andy Burnham return to government and a potential leadership run. We are now in a position where Andy Burnham is the new Prime Minister. And Al Carnes has said that after a good conversation with the Chief Whip today, where she offered me a return to government, after careful thought, I declined with respect and with thanks. He said, I resigned in June because I didn't believe the defence spending on the table was adequate for the threats this country faces. I said so publicly, and I still stand by every word. I've always said I would serve where I am asked. In normal circumstances, that's exactly what I would do. But the argument I resigned over has not yet been settled. He goes on to say the appointment of John Healey, former Defence Secretary, of course, as Chancellor, changes the picture in one important respect. John resigned for the same reasons I did. He's a man of his word, and he has made it clear that he will deliver on the commitments that led him to leave government in the first place. The Prime Minister knows exactly what John stands for, and that appointment is meaningful, and I welcome it. He goes on to say, Birmingham City sent me here to deliver for them. He is, of course, their MP, and that is where my focus remains. So that is Al Carnes saying he was asked to return to government but declined the offer. Well, Andy Burnham says he will review the early prisoner release scheme. This is amid growing outrage over the plan to ease overcrowding in jails. It comes after reports today suggested that two of the killers of PC Andrew Harper could be amongst those freed early. His widow has called that possibility deplorable. Our chief political correspondent, John Craig, has this report.
2: I'm arresting both of you on suspicion of murder.
3: It was a crime that shocked the nation. This was the arrest of killers of 28-year-old PC Andrew Harper, who was dragged by a getaway car for more than a mile along country roads in Berkshire after he'd gone to investigate the theft of a quad bike. His ankles were caught in a tow rope loop. He was 28, married for just a month. Now his distraught mother has received a letter from the Ministry of Justice telling her two of his killers, jailed in 2020 for 13 years for manslaughter, could be released early to ease prison overcrowding. She says it's an insult. The pair, Jesse Cole and Albert Bowers, who were 17 at the time of the crime, were accomplices in the car, driven by Henry Long, who was jailed for 16 years and is not eligible for early release.
4: I've got to see it, I think. Very, very hot.
3: Under Labour's 2026 Sentencing Act, set to come into force in September, up to 6,000 offenders could be released early in England and Wales. But as senior Tories claimed releasing PC Harper's killers would be a travesty of justice, the Prime Minister promised a review of the policy.
5: I feel that for the family it's an appalling crime that was committed. The main perpetrator will not be subject to any early release. Of course, others involved have potentially been identified, but I've spoken to the new Justice Secretary. We will review the policy together and make further statements in due course.
3: The new PM

0: also said ministers apparently joking about early release when they gathered for his first cabinet meeting was not acceptable. In an emotional statement, PC Harper's widow Lissy said it had taken years to rebuild a life torn apart. "It's deplorable to me that we've reached a point where releasing prisoners early is even considered acceptable," she said. "Andrew deserves better. Every victim deserves better. And the British public deserve a justice system they can have faith in." She also said that when she fought for Harper's Law, a mandatory life sentence for killing emergency workers while committing a crime, she was supported not only by the then Conservative government, but by Labour too. A former Tory minister commissioned by Labour to make recommendations on early release said prison overcrowding couldn't be ignored.
1: "When you start to look at the prison overcrowding crisis that the country faced a year or so ago, it was necessary to take action and come forward with proposals that addressed it and also prevents future crises from happening again."
0: But PC Harper's widow says for victims' families, this is not about politics, but whether justice is something people can truly believe in.
2: Well, let's speak to rape survivor and campaigner Jade Belgrove, who joins us now. Jade, thank you so much for coming on to talk about this important subject tonight. An intervention of sorts from the new Prime Minister. He says he's going to review the early release policy, saying, "I can't say that I can change the policy, but I will look at it in detail before we go further forward." What do you want from Andy Burnham, Jade?
3: Obviously, myself and other survivors, we do welcome that review, but he hasn't promised anything. There's no saying that rapists and paedophiles and sex offenders are going to stay in prison. And that's what we need. We need a safer community. We need a safer country. And letting these people out is going to be disastrous.
2: Yeah. Can you just explain to me how it makes you feel that, you know, as of September, when this Sentencing Act comes in, prisoners who are released early will only have served 33% in many cases of their sentence?
3: Yeah, it's absolutely heartbreaking. Like, all we've done as victims and survivors is fight and fight to be heard, fight to be seen, fight for our justice. And now we're having this, or can potentially have this, completely taken away from us. It makes you feel so little and so unworthy, to be honest.
2: PC Harper's wife, Lissy, because, of course, this has come to Andy Burnham's attention today because of PC Andrew Harper and the fact that two of those involved in his death could be released early under this new act. She said Andrew deserves better, as do all victims. For victims and their families, this is not about politics. It's about whether a sentence means what a judge says it means. Justice has to be something we believe in, or is it something that could be negotiated away when it becomes inconvenient? For you, has Lissy really encapsulated what those affected are feeling today?
3: Yeah, 100%. I've said from the start, this is so beyond politics. It's a decision between right and wrong. The right thing to do is to keep these prisoners where we were promised for the crimes they have committed, because we all live a life now which has completely changed, completely different. And to some extent, as horrible as it is, our lives were ruined. And we will never be that person. We will never be the person we were before. And we will never get that back. But what we can and did get was justice. And taking this away from us, it's disgusting.
2: Jodie, what are your personal concerns about the man who raped you being eligible for early release? Because you yourself got one of those letters that hundreds of survivors have been getting over recent weeks and months.
3: Yeah, I did. So where he, in constituent to me, he is 10 minutes down the road. I've been told they're doing them in bulks, which means there's my exclusion zones might not even be looked at. No safety things will be put into place. And this is from people who have already spoke to their VLOs who were in the first batch in September. So I have no reassurance of my safety. I have no reassurance of my family's safety. I just feel completely on my own and so lonely with it all.
2: Jodie, I'm so sorry. There are so many other women and survivors in your situation right now. What would you say to Andy Burnham if you could reach him this evening?
3: I plead with him to do the right thing, by the country, do the right thing by the victims and for future victims, because there will be so many more if he lets this law go through.
2: Jade, I really appreciate your time tonight. Thank you so much. I know it's difficult to speak about, but given what's at stake for you and so many other survivors, I really appreciate you taking the time and the courage to come on. Thank you.
3: Thank you.
2: Jade Belgrove there. Thank you. I will have more coming up after the break. Stay with us.

0: Jess is here with me because we're going to chat sport. And there's been an interesting development potentially for Liverpool today. Amazon founder Jeff Bezos, you'll know him well, has been approached by a consortium that is looking to buy part of the football club. Sky News understands Bezos has held discussions about joining a syndicate of investors led by former QPR co-owner Amit Bhatia. So what might this mean for the future of Liverpool? Let's talk to the co-host of the Anfield Wrap podcast, John Gibbons, who joins us now. John, good to see you. Details quite thin on the ground at the moment. It sounds like any developments are in their early stages. What's been the initial reaction from Liverpool fans?
1: A surprise, really. Liverpool have been seeking, well, apparently minor investment for a long time, but this first one came out of nowhere. Then when Jeff Bezos' name gets thrown in, you just do have to sort of laugh, really. We don't know how serious it is. We don't know how likely it is, but it does seem to have come out of nowhere. And we're in silly season with transfers, but we didn't necessarily think it was going to be the case with owners as well. But here we are. So like you say, thin on detail. We'll see how it emerges over the next few days.
0: Well, yeah, look, you know, silly season is upon us, but let's get the serious detail. Jess, we don't know much, but what do we know?
2: Well, the details, you're right, are very thin on the ground at the moment. I think what's interesting, and I'd love to get your opinion on this, John, is the fact that Jeff Bezos, if he is to be involved in this consortium, hasn't invested in sport before. Does that worry you?
1: Yeah, it does, yeah, because you don't know what his motivations are. You don't know what he's looking to get from it, really. I can't imagine he's doing it to make money because he has plenty and football clubs normally lose it rather than make it. So what is he trying to do? Has he got the football bug from the World Cup and wants to do a little bit more, or is it about publicity for himself? So while those questions are there, really, you don't really know. And then if he was to own, you know, part of the football club, how much would that be? So I think from an ownership point of view, it's worth saying from Liverpool point of view, we've been bitten a little bit before. The FSG, who currently own Liverpool Football Club, there's been issues, but largely speaking, they've been really good owners of Liverpool. Before that, we had Hicks and Gillette, who were another kind of consortium. You know, George Gillette didn't have enough money, so brought Tom Hicks in, and that was a disaster, really. And so we are naturally very cautious on these sorts of things, and we're not necessarily dreaming of big transfers. It's more thinking about what can go wrong because we've been there. And so there are nerves when any new names get put in, especially when it's difficult to see what's in it for them.
2: Yeah, so we know that Amit Bhatia is part of this consortium that is reportedly leading the bid. And the reports out there suggest that it will be up to a 30% minority stake in Liverpool. We knew that already. What's interesting now in the last few days that's come out is the fact that Jeff Bezos, one of the richest men in the world, might also be involved. But it also, I suppose it begs the question, what might they want for their investment? Where will the money go? What will it cost? Will it mean that FSG, the current owners, might lose some of their autonomy? Is that a worry for the fans?
1: It is, yeah. I think if this purchase does happen, and it is if, obviously, at the moment, I think if this purchase happens, it's probably a step towards full ownership and a full takeover. I think it'll be one step towards it. I mean, FSG is led by John Henry. It's not just John Henry, of course, but he's an older guy now. He's had his fun with sports. He's been, you know, very successful on both sides of the Atlantic, you know, bringing success to Boston Red Sox and to Liverpool. Both clubs hadn't had it for a long time. And so he's someone who enjoys, you know, owning for winning, really. And so, but he's surely at some point, you know, must feel like, you know, he wants to sort of step away and enjoy the money that will come from selling it. And he to make a huge profit. He just paid $350 million for Liverpool. It looks like it's valued something close to $6 billion now. And so at some point, it is an investment group, and we know that with FSG. So I think it's most likely if this group were to buy 30%, then I would be really, really surprised if they weren't looking at increasing that close to 100% over the next 2 or 3 years. And I think this would be part of that. And then there would be concerns because you're just looking into the unknown a little bit then. And, you know, FSG, for all the problems, have listened to supporters, have made mistakes, but have gone back after feedback. Some of it sort of quite, you know, volatile feedback, but they have sort of listened to them. Whether the new owners would be that, we don't know.
0: Yeah. Okay, well, it's a surprise move, but we will follow this with a great deal of interest. John, good to get your reaction tonight. John Gibbons there, co-host of the Anfield Wrap.
2: We really do. All hypotheticals at the moment, but something we continue to keep an eye on, as we will be keeping an eye on transfer news coming up in just a second.
3: Right, let's talk Wimbledon. And from a British perspective, the real headline has come from breakthrough star Arthur Ferry, who was handed a wild card to the tournament but progressed to the semi-final. As you can see, very pleased to say that Arthur joins me now. Arthur, really good to see you. Huge congratulations. What a journey you've been on the past fortnight. Can you even begin to start to sum it up?
4: Yeah, it's been an incredible fortnight. Six matches and lots of firsts. For me, it's going to take a while to all sink in and process it all. But yeah, it's been incredible.
3: Because you look at the stats. I mean, you became only the second wild card in men's singles history to make it to the semi-finals. You were ranked 114th in the world when you entered this tournament. Before it began, did you ever imagine that you could get through to the semi-finals?
4: Yeah, I've always had a lot of self-belief in my ability to play against the top players in the world. And yeah, it was just a matter of stringing wins together. And you know, in those slams, if you want to do well, you have to win a lot of matches. So yeah, that was the case past 2 weeks. I was able to back up wins with more good tennis and
0: Right, let's take a quick look at the weather.
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0: Well, the next few days looking largely dry with heatwave conditions for some of us, but you can expect changes over the weekend. It's going to be a mostly fine end to this evening, but the north of Ireland and northern and northeastern parts of the UK will be cloudy. A few spots of rain there as well. Ireland and the northern and eastern parts of the UK are looking fairly cloudy tonight, with further light showers possible. Elsewhere, much clearer. But southwestern Britain can expect a few fog patches. It will be quite warm.
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0: Tonight, how a Gen Z protest movement that started as an online joke is shaking the Indian government. Despite a ruthless crackdown, supporters of India's Cockroach Party are back on the streets, demanding substantial reforms.
1: They hit me on my head, on my face. I would have lost an eye.
2: We are scared of what can happen, but it can be only a physical injury. But what we are suffering from right now is an injury to our futures.
0: So can they actually succeed where so many others have failed? I'll ask a senior member of the country's newest political party. Plus, the personal plea from president to president that led to the release of one of China's best-known pastors. Tonight, he speaks on camera for the first time since leaving prison. And how an AI bot escaped the lab and launched a cyber attack on a rival company. Is this the moment big tech gets reined in? Find out coming up on The World with me, Yalda Eki. Good evening. It's called the Cockroach Movement, backed by tens of millions on social media. It's led by Gen Z protesters in India who are demanding education and political reforms. Thousands of supporters have been blockading the centre of Delhi for nearly 2 months. Then, on Monday, this happened. A violent police crackdown which left dozens of protesters and officers injured. So, how did we get here? Well, it all started with this. Have a look.
3: There are already parasites in society who attack you people, you attack the system. And you want to join hands with them.
4: No, my lord. I understand, Lord. I understand.
3: Have you seen the... There are youngsters like cockroaches. They don't get any employment. They don't have any place in profession. Some of them become media. Some of them become social media. Some of them become RTI activists. Some have become another activists. And they start attacking everyone.
0: That's the Chief Justice of India comparing unemployed youth to parasites and cockroaches. And this was the very Gen Z response. A jokey tweet from an Indian student who's recently graduated from a university in the US. He suggested, what if all cockroaches came together? And they did. Followers of the movement's Instagram page surpassed India's ruling party in just 4 days. That number now stands at nearly 25 million. That's more than double that of the BJP. The Cockroach Party is giving a voice to wider frustrations about a corrupt education and job system where exam papers are leaked and sold to the highest bidder. And 40% of graduates aged 25 and under are unemployed. And the protests have swelled again after a prominent activist who's been on hunger strike was forcibly taken to hospital. So could this movement become a real challenge to the powerful right-wing government of Narendra Modi? We'll focus on that tonight. Our India reporter Neville Lazarus has been hearing from supporters in Delhi.
1: They are neither deterred nor fearful. Across the capital city, thousands of young people again ready to protest despite the stifling heat.
5: We are peacefully protesting. We have been doing that for over a month now. So that is what the aim is. And we will continue until we get the accountability that we are asking for. And that will actually end up with the education minister resigning.
6: A dialogue is all we need. A dialogue. This is just so basic for a democracy like us. So a dialogue which comes out and acknowledges some sort of accountability. This government has forgotten that there is accountability. We've forgotten that we need to ask for accountability.
1: The government has not budged. Instead, ordered a severe crackdown on protesters. They hit me on my head, on my face. I would have lost an eye. I've had stitches, and when I fell, they beat me mercilessly on my legs. When I tried to stand up, one hit me on my chest, and I fell. I don't know what kind of enmity they had with me.
7: Are you not scared of what can happen to you again?
2: We are scared of what can happen, but it can be only a physical injury. But what we are suffering from right now is an injury to our futures. We are not promised a bright future. We are not promised a fair exam. We are not promised a right opportunity in this country. And this is my country. This is their country. And everyone wants that.
1: On Monday, they broke through police barriers and marched to Parliament while the House was in session. Many were detained. And then came the crackdown. For hours, tear gas rained down. The police and paramilitary launched relentless baiting charges. Few escaped unscathed. Many of those injured were students barely out of their teens, including young women. Delhi police maintains that no force was used and insisted the situation was being handled professionally. But our images tell a different story. The site that stood for weeks was torn down and cleared, but was reclaimed by students just a few hours later. The popularity of this movement is a clear warning. There is deep-seated anger and alienation among the country's youth. To ignore it without addressing the root causes could be a big mistake. Neville Lazarus, Sky News at Jantar Mantar in Delhi.
0: So what's the end goal for the Cockroach Junta Party? I asked the group spokesperson, Vaishnavi Gore. Vaishnavi, thank you very much for joining us here on the program. If you could just explain to me what is currently happening in Delhi, because we are seeing all sorts of images of thousands of young people out on the streets in central Delhi at the moment. But just talk me through what is happening.
8: So, yes, currently around millions of people, millions of students, especially the youth, right now out in the streets, and majority of it is linked to the education system problems. Since past 1 month, there have been protests happening on repeated paper leaks, compromised education systems. And for the past 1 month, there have been a peaceful, completely non-violent sit-in at New Delhi, Jantar Mantar, the designated protest site. One of the renowned educationists of India, Sonam Wangchuk, was also setting on a hunger strike. The Cockroach Junta Party, which started as a satire, had asked for the resignation of the India's education minister, Dharmendra Pradhan, under whose tenure we have seen multiple paper leaks. So that was the continued demand. The protests saw increasing support by the students. And in India, we had the start of a monsoon session, the parliament session on 20th July. Throughout the 1 month when thousands of youngsters were just sitting peacefully, we asked the government to have a dialogue, but there was no dialogue. So it was decided that we will give a call to march to the parliament in a very peaceful manner so that they listen to the citizens, to the youth. 20th of July. Before that, the educationist who was on hunger strike was abducted from the site. He was wrapped in sheets by Delhi police, who came in very plain clothes, and he was abducted from the site. However, the march still continued. On 20th July, millions of youngsters were out in the street, were out very peacefully with a book in their hand. But what happened was completely opposite of what these youngsters, who were largely in the age group from 14 to 25, expected. There was a brutal crackdown, unlike anything that I have seen. It was also one of the largest protests in the history of India. And what happened was that the police used tear gas, baiting charges, pellet guns. Male policemen were seen slapping young women. Kids as young as 12-year-old were hit. Citizens as old as 70 years old were hit. Everyone, no one was spared. There was heavily barricaded, anti-riot force was used in clothes, and he was abducted from the site. However, the march still continued. On 20th July, millions of youngsters were out in the street, were out very peacefully with a book in their hand. But what happened was completely opposite of what these youngsters, who were largely in the age group from 14 to 25, expected. There was a brutal crackdown, unlike anything that I have seen. It was also one of the largest protests in the history of India. And what happened was that the police used tear gas, baiting charges, pellet guns. Male policemen were seen slapping young women. Kids as young as 12-year-old were hit. Citizens as old as 70 years old were hit. Everyone, no one was spared. There was heavily barricaded, anti-riot force was used. I don't think that there are enough words in which I can tell you or describe what happened on Monday. However, despite that brutality, the students who were injured, who were admitted in various parts of the hospitals of this country, regrouped in the evening, in the night, and the protests are still continuing. However, the only response from the government has been increased in security deployment. No dialogue has been initiated. A very fundamental ask by the youth that the education minister should... On 20 July, millions of youngsters were out in the street, were out very peacefully with a book in their hand. But what happened was completely opposite of what these youngsters, who were largely in the age group from 14 to 25, expected. There was a brutal crackdown, unlike anything that I have seen. It was also one of the largest protests in the history of India. And what happened was that the police used tear gas, baiting charges, pellet guns. Male policemen were seen slapping young women. Kids as young as 12-year-old were hit. Citizens as old as 70 years old were hit. Everyone, no one was spared. There was heavily barricaded, anti-riot force was used. I don't think that there are enough words in which I can tell you or describe what happened on Monday. However, despite the brutality, the students who were injured, who were admitted in various parts of the hospitals of this country, regrouped in the evening, in the night, and the protests are still continuing. However, the only response from the government has been increased in security deployment. No dialogue has been initiated. A very fundamental ask by the youth that the education minister should resign has not been taken up. Not even
9: yes,
8: in the dialogue.
9: I want to ask a little bit more about your demands. And we saw the crackdown that took place a couple of days ago. So right now we're seeing thousands of young people, tens of thousands of people gather in that area. Just talk us through what you're currently doing. So despite the crackdown, you're back in central Delhi, and do you have intentions of, trying to trigger some kind of dialogue with the government, or are you planning on just continuing your sit-in?
8: No, right now what happened is that we have one very, very fundamental demand, that the education minister of Dharmendra Pradhan should resign. In his tenure, there have been multiple paper leaks. In fact, in the last 5 years, there have been more than 70 paper leaks in this country. And the regroup after the brutal crackdown, it's a reflection of the anguish of the young who are still, after even being injured, after being beaten brutally, are sitting there. From our end, we have asked the government again and again to come and have a dialogue, to come and give the resignation, to come and at least facilitate conversation with the young people. Nothing of that sort has happened. What we want to do is to channelize this energy that is flowing in the streets of New Delhi into a very productive outlet.
9: Yes, we understand that several dozen young people have been left injured and hospitalized as a result of the crackdown. Are you worried and fearful that they could, launch another crackdown on these protesters?
8: Absolutely, we're worried. In fact, right now as I'm speaking, in the area itself, there has been an internet shutdown. The security deployment has been increased manifold. This is despite the fact that the citizens have come back, the youth have come back. This is despite all of it. We intend to stay as long as it takes to get the resignation of Dharmendra Pradhan, because this is a very fundamental question. It is a fundamental question of accountability. India is the biggest democracy. We've had history of protest. We've had history of governments initiating dialogue with the protesters. And we expect just that. It's just not about the resignation of education minister. We have been wanting for a complete overhaul of public examination system in India. India's public examination system is one of the cornerstone of intergenerational mobility for any student who comes from a lower socioeconomic background. We've put together a charter demand with 5 demands, how to fix it, the examination system. Until and unless some sort of accountability comes in the system, it will keep on happening. The first thing that we need the government to start from is the resignation.
9: Vaishnavi Gaur, thank you very much for joining us here on the program from Delhi.
0: So defiance there from one of the spokespeople of the cockroach movement. But can people power make a difference? I've been speaking to Siddharth Varadarajan, founding editor of The Wire, one of India's largest independent news sites.
10: Well, it's a combination of several factors, but I think two in the main. I think many of your viewers would be interested to know or confused about the name of this party, Cockroach Janata Party. And the name essentially comes from a rather odd statement that the Chief Justice of India made, I guess, about a month and a half ago, when in the context of a hearing on some matter, he referred to young people, and in particular unemployed young people, as parasites and cockroaches. And, you know, that statement of his was, you know, it triggered a lot of anger, of course, among young people, Gen Z. And one of these young people, Abhijit Deepke, who was then living in America, studying in Boston, essentially posted something on Instagram where he said, we're going to form the Cockroach Janata Party. And it just went viral. Within days, millions of people were following him and supporting him. And the issue that he took up was the fact that a common entrance exam for India's medical colleges had been, you know, the exam, the question paper was leaked, obviously by some kind of a corrupt cabal. And this meant that millions of kids around India had to retake this exam. It caused a lot of distress. There are reports of perhaps over a dozen kids who, you know, young women and men who, students who committed suicide as a result of this happening. And so there was a lot of anger against the government for its mishandling, its inability to administer a simple exam, and its failure to crack down on corruption. And as often happens, you know, people sought to fix political accountability, and they zeroed in on Narendra Modi's education minister, Dharmendra Pradhan, and demanded that he resign. Often in India, if you look at the last 70 years, you can find instances of ministers quitting, being asked to go, you know, whenever there's something disastrous that happens on their watch. And this is a demand that kids raised, students raised, and many people felt it was quite reasonable.
9: But what I would have to say is, I guess, you know, as you say, many people would think that that's a reasonable request. But clearly the authorities didn't think that, because the images that we're seeing coming out of Delhi, the brutal way in which they're handling the situation with the protesters, the crackdown that we've seen, and you know, quite shocking images of young kids, some as young as, you know, 14 or 15 or 16 years old, being beaten up by the police. I think that was quite shocking.
10: You're right. I mean, frankly, there is only, you said authorities in the plural. In India today, there is only one authority that matters, and that's Narendra Modi. And, you know, for Modi, the demand for a minister's resignation is seen as something of a personal affront, because he has so personalized government over the last 12 years. Everything is linked to him. You have a major cult of personality going on. So you can't afford to let a minister go without part of that blame sticking onto you. And so I guess Modi, you know, decided that there was no way he's going to accept this call for a resignation, right? And so then the issue came, how are you going to handle a protest involving young people that has been peaceful from the outset? You know, the government assumed that this wouldn't last more than a few days, but they held out. And at some stage, this began to attract greater and greater attention nationally, despite, I have to say, big media covering up and not really, you know, essentially taking the government side. But through social media, this became an issue that was attracting the attention of young people around the country. And so you had kids thronging to Jantar Mantar. So on this crucial day when they decided that they were going to break their fast and march on Parliament for Modi, this was something completely unacceptable. And he, you know, got the police to resort to force, which is the only way that, you know, frankly, he believes dissent has to be handled, which is that you don't allow people to gather, you don't allow people to protest.
9: Siddharth, we'll have to leave it there, but thank you very much for joining us.
10: Thank you for having me.
0: That was Siddharth Varadarajan, founding editor of the independent Indian news site, The Wire. And if you scan the QR code on your screen right now, you can listen to the latest episode of The World Podcast, where I speak to our India correspondent, Neville Lazarus, in more detail about those protests. You can also find it wherever you listen to your podcasts. This is The World with me, Yalda Hakim. Still to come on the program, Sky News speaks to a Chinese pastor freed from detention after a direct intervention from President Trump.

0: Does China have a problem with religion? Well, unlike the United States, where church and state are becoming more and more intertwined, Beijing's communist leadership has been tearing down Christian churches and arresting their leaders, including this man. This is Ezra Jin. He's the founder of one of China's biggest underground churches. He was thrown in jail in October for illegal business operations. Then, on July the 4th, Independence Day in the United States, he was freed and reunited with his family after a personal intervention from Donald Trump.
1: There's another gentleman, a pastor, would like to see him get out. I'm going to bring his name up.
2: Did you bring up with President Xi and the political prisoners in China? Are any going to be released? Any progress?
3: I think he's giving very serious consideration to the pastor.
0: Well, today, in his first broadcast interview, Pastor Jin describes the conditions he was held in, 30 people to a cell, the constant pressure to confess. There are tens of millions of Christians like him in China. Officially, they can only worship at churches controlled by the state because allowing the free worship of any deity may be too much of a risk for a repressive state. Our Beijing correspondent Helen Ann Smith has this report.
4: We're not starting this journey in China itself. Instead, this tale begins in a quiet American suburb.
5: It's pretty early in the morning. We're in a suburb of Washington, D.C., and we're off to meet a man at the centre of a really pretty remarkable story. He's a guy who, up until just a few weeks ago, was in a Chinese jail.
4: This home, this family, are at the centre of a saga that can feel barely believable.
6: Hi, Ezra.
7: Yes, I'm
6: good to see you. Thank you for having us.
4: This is Pastor Jin Mingre, also known as Ezra Jin.
6: It must be a strange time for you.
4: Just 3 weeks ago, he was a prisoner.
8: Like a princess?
4: Charged with crimes connected to the Christian church he runs.
9: Say hi, baby.
8: Yes.
4: Today, against all the odds, he is at his daughter's home in America.
9: What is that, baby?
4: An ordinary family scene.
10: Yeah, how easy pen.
4: With extraordinary significance. It is fleetingly rare for China to release a so-called prisoner of conscience. Even more rare for them to feel able to talk. We are the first journalists to sit down with him in person. This is the first time he's told his story to a camera. What he has to say matters because this is the context. A wider crackdown on Christians. Across China, raids and detentions have targeted underground churches. These movements tend to worship online and don't want to submit to strict state controls. They are officially banned. This is a story we've followed for months, to the sites of key churches and clampdowns. It's a story that has led us to Pastor Ezra Jin. This is him in happier, healthier times. He's the founder and leader of Zion Church, an underground Protestant movement. Long the subject of official attention. In October, he was arrested and jailed. We wanted to investigate what happened to Pastor Jin. And so, just a month before his sudden release, we followed in his footsteps, all the way to the southern Chinese city of Beihai. It's a laid-back holiday town. In recent years, Jin moved his church here to escape the ire of Beijing. It's a place where he thought it could be safe. In the end, this place proved him wrong. We're nervous, and we have reason to be. We are the first journalists attempting to visit the place where Ezra Jin was arrested. At this moment, it is a highly sensitive thing to attempt.
7: We know that the apartment where Pastor Jin was living and working is really heavily surveilled now, but his community have invited us up. They want us to go up and take a look, but we're going to have to keep as low a profile as possible. So we're going to leave our big cameras behind. We're going to work just on these small ones. We're going to wear masks and hats to get in to just try and avoid being detected for as long as we can.
4: It doesn't take us long to find the place. Jin lived here with his elderly mother-in-law.
5: This is the compound. Okay. I reckon that's him up there. Okay.
4: We've been told a family friend will meet us at the gate.
5: All right, so we are going to head in. Are we all ready, guys?
4: We keep our cameras down.
5: Ni hao. Dr. Chen?
4: We walk in silence. He gestures that the lifts here are bugged. Inside, Dr. Chen shows us around.
5: Okay. This was Ezrajin's room.
11: Yeah.
5: Okay.
4: The place is peaceful. No signs of the upheaval it saw. The other person here is Jin's mother-in-law.
5: Who is this? Pastor Jin?
12: Jinmu.
5: And this is your daughter?
4: She doesn't want to be interviewed, but she does want to show us her family in happier times. Across the hall, a study and a library.
5: Oh, wow.
11: Oh.
5: Oh, there's a real proper library.
4: A space to meet and to think. Dr. Chen was here when the police came. He was also taken but released the next day. Their target, he says, was clear.
5: Thank you so much.
4: They have taken a significant risk by inviting us here. They insisted it was something they wanted. For their safety and ours, we stay only 15 minutes. We felt the tension they live with. We had one more stop in this town, the prison where Jin and his colleagues were held. There were 18 of them here when we visited. It was hard to know what was happening inside. We wanted at least to ask.
13: Hello. We are foreign journalists. We're here to ask about one inmate.
4: Yeah, we're here to ask whether Pastor Ezra Jin is in this detention centre.
13: His family are worried about his health. We want to ask how he's doing.
4: We were waved away, none the wiser. Back in America, we now have a first-hand account of what it was like. A former Chinese inmate talking about their time in prison is incredibly rare. But Ezra Jin is free, and he wants to tell the world what happened.
14: 看守所的情况呢, 当然是从来没有经历过的事啊, 就是非常非常艰难了。 我们一般将近30个人睡在一个大床铺小板凳里面待着，所有的就是时间全部都规定好了，你走路也得举手才能走路，不举手走路的话就受到惩罚有很多。He
4: was ultimately charged with illegal business operations. He says he was under constant pressure to confess. Claims we've put to the authorities and that have gone unanswered.
14: 他呢，就是要说服，但是你得考虑一下你的同事们，真的这次抓的人里边有一些人是有家的人，哎，你这么不认罪啊，牵连到他们，哎呦，我里边真是特别的，就是动摇啊，将近一个月没见我的律师，然后就马上给家人写个信。 就是第一个，我不会认罪。第二个，我不会自杀。
5: Can you just talk me through what happened when that release came? How did it all play out?
14: 突然就管教来叫我，金明日，赶紧出来！我以为是平常的什么审讯呢，所以出去，你就收拾你的东西。那个警车经过了我的小区的时候，他也没停下来。哎呦，我就说那不是回家呀，然后就是到了那个高铁站，一个车厢全都是包了，就是他们都是警察，有至少二三十个人嘛，都是便衣。有一个负责人就是金牧师啊，你知道你去哪儿吗？我说我不知道，可能到隐秘的地方吧。他就说你往好处想吧，我说我不敢想。
4: In fact, he was being taken to the airport, told that while his crimes had been established, he would not face prosecution. He boarded a plane and flew to America.
14: 就是我出来以后就看到孩子们、妻子，还有那个小 baby 刚刚一个月的，就我想象不了，这再好也，我在里边想到的最乐观最好的也没有这种故事。我是一个普通的中国家庭教会的牧师，但是为了拯救这样的人，我不知道的很远的教会他们都出来，信徒们都出来说我们声援金牧师西岸教会。我感觉到特别的蒙福，所以特别的谢谢所有的人，所有的人。
4: So how has this highly unusual release come to pass?
1: Yeah, I'll be going to China in a little while. There's another gentleman, a pastor, would like to see him get out. I'm going to bring his name up.
4: Well, there seems to be one clear reason. A personal plea from a president to a president.
2: Did you bring up with President Xi in the political prisoners of China?
3: I think he's giving very serious consideration to the past Xi.
14: 我是通过新闻联播看到的，他们说什么话的我都不可能知道，特别的感动。
5: There is universal agreement here amongst officials and observers that this case is really pretty unprecedented in recent times. It could only have been agreed at the highest level. But what feels strange is that despite what feels like a real coup of diplomacy, the American government, the American president have been completely silent about it. No one's claiming any credit. And that raises a whole range of questions about why. What was agreed? What might have been promised in return?And crucially, what does the whole thing say about China? It is a system that remains dogged in its pursuit of control, that is deeply suspicious of groups that are different. And that is unlikely to change.
14: Yeah, yeah, yeah, yeah, yeah, yeah.

0: Absolutely. I mean, it's a miracle, but one that was brought about by a lot of hard work and advocacy from a lot of different communities, advocates, Pastor Jin's daughter, Grace, and proudly as a USERF commissioner, I'll say it was brought about as well by USERF's work. We issued a press release. We featured the pastor's daughter in a hearing on Christian persecution worldwide. And, you know, President Trump, as far as we know, really did bring this up. When he took his trip to China. And it's notable that Pastor Jin was arrived in America on July 4th for the 250th anniversary of our Declaration of Independence.
1: Yeah, there is, you know, no doubt that President Trump played a role in this. He talked about it ahead of his China trip. He mentioned it on Air Force One when he was asked, and he did say that Xi Jinping was going to take it seriously. Our reporter sort of raised the issue there about the fact that it's curious then that this administration hasn't taken credit for this. Why do you think that is? You know, given this is a president who likes to speak openly about, you know, when something goes his way, that you know, he played a hand in it.
0: It's a very fair question. It's a good question. I saw it in the report. The honest answer is we don't know. You know, we don't know why. Perhaps there are other priorities and it's still forthcoming. I mean, it's fair to say that, you know, we're still waiting for a U.S. ambassador at large for international religious freedom to be appointed. And, you know, I think there's a lot of other concerns right now, that the country's dealing with and perhaps, it will be gotten to later.
1: Talk to us about the crackdown, not just on Pastor Jin, but you know, there are many others. It's not just the Zion Church as well. It, you know, it's any church that's frankly outside of the system has sort of come to the attention of the Chinese Communist Party, and they're cracking down. You know, give us a sense of how bad it is, because Pastor Jin is one of the lucky ones, but there are so many others who won't be as lucky as him.
0: Absolutely. And the Chinese government, under the rule of the Chinese Communist Party and President Xi Jinping, is one of the worst violators of religious freedom in the world. And we've designated it as a country of particular concern since 1999 at USERF. So for a very long time. And that's because there's this web of laws and regulations and policies that do not conform to international human rights standards. And I think a great example is the sinicization of religion policy. And for those who aren't familiar with it, this is a policy that seeks to forcibly assimilate all aspects of religious life to synchronize it really with CCP ideology and policy. That's not religion, that's politics, right? And, you know, it affects Christians, it affects Muslims, and of course, you know, the ongoing genocide against the predominantly Muslim Uyghurs and Turkic minorities has been, you know, an enormous problem. It affects the Tibetan Buddhists and many, many more. I think Pastor Jin in your reporting was saying that there are 100 other pastors who are still in prison, and we're talking about terrible things. You know, we're talking about disappearances. We're talking about children who are stolen from families and forced to assimilate in boarding schools, and of course, genocide. So it's a very serious problem.
1: Yeah, and we're really grateful for your time. Thank you so much, Rachel Laser, for joining us here on the program.
0: Thank you.
1: And you can watch Helen Ann's special report on Ezra Jin and China's treatment of Christians on the Sky News YouTube channel, or by scanning the QR code on your screen now. This is The World with me, Yelda Hakim. Next up on the program, the day two powerful AI bots, the day that the powerful AI bots went rogue and hacked a rival company.

0: why it hasn't been stopped.
1: Next month will mark 5 years since the Taliban seized power in Afghanistan for a second time. Since then, Afghan women and girls have been deprived of nearly all their fundamental rights once again. A story that's all too familiar for my next guest, who was just 5 years old when they first seized power in 1996 and had to dress as a boy just to go to school. I'm joined now by Zahra Joya, an Afghan journalist and the author of a new memoir, The Vanishing Girl of Kabul. But before we get started, I just wanted to remind our viewers of the full scale of the Taliban's crackdown on women. In some provinces, women are pressured not to leave the house without a male chaperone. Girls over the age of 12 can't go to secondary school, and women are banned from universities. There's been an increase in underage brides as families in poverty sell their children. Afghan women are forbidden from praying loudly or reciting the Quran in front of other women. They're also pushed out of many professions, including nursing and midwifery. Well, let's speak now with Zahra Joya, who joins me here live. Thank you so much for joining us here on the program. You know, I've talked about the fact that we're going to mark 5 years since the Taliban takeover. And I guess when the Taliban fell in 2001, it felt sort of unimaginable that they would return in this way and we would see and hear similar stories to what you went through. Because, you know, just reading through your book, you had to dress as a boy when they were first in power so that you could function in society. And frankly, we're seeing a repeat of that now again in 2026.
2: Thank you, Yaldajan. Of course, it is really heartbroken for me as an Afghan woman and Afghan journalist to see that history is repeating itself once again. And once again, after 20 years, women, girls like me, exactly, are banned from attending school, pursuing education. So today, I think that it is a harsh reality for our life in Afghanistan. I'm thinking about millions of girls and women that they deny it from their most basic and fundamental human rights. So obviously, 5 years now, it's so difficult years for Afghans, particularly for women. I mean, imagine that during these 5 years, there was not a single day that women could take a break and to you know be free as a human being.
1: And not only are they living in this society where there's no hope for the future, you know, the Taliban have managed this time round to almost convince the world that at some point they would allow girls to go back to school and women to return to university, and they would allow them to go back to the workforce. And frankly, for 5 years, and I do a daily count of the number of days that girls don't go to school, it hasn't changed, and it doesn't feel like they're going to shift or change.
2: I think absolutely. I mean, the Taliban will never change because they have the same policy, the same ideology particularly towards women. So during these 5 years, I think the Taliban just killed the time. I mean, it's simply. So one of the reasons that I think in the West, we heard so many times that Afghans not talking to each other. So literally, Taliban don't want to talk to other Afghans. So ordinary people in Afghanistan, they're exhausted. So they want peace. Of course, it is something that we lost for many years and decades. And imagine that Afghanistan is a country that invited by so many countries, from the Soviet Union now to the United States and the West, and now there are other countries, region countries. So we definitely need to save this country, but how? This is a question that I think needs millions of things and solution.
1: You are a journalist. You have a publication called Rukhsana Media. You speak to women in the country. In your book, you talk about dressing up as a boy, calling yourself Muhammad. When you were 13, you didn't want to stop being a boy because you were so afraid about, you know, how much your life would change. Are you hearing similar stories now of young girls doing that so they can go to school, so that they can get out of their homes, so they can function within society?
2: So much. I mean, the vanishing girl of Kabul, it's not only my life story. It's about millions of girls and women. I mean, for me, I think it was an individual and kind of unique story, an opportunity for the first role of the Taliban because I lived in the very rural area and also supportive family. But for imagine that other millions of women that they desire, they're passionate about learning, to you know, attending a school. It's heartbreaking. And also, yes, years later, I have heard a story about a woman that she was dressed as a boy, went to work in the restaurant to, you know, bring some bread for her family. But unfortunately, very soon, she has been discovered by the Taliban, and I don't know what happened to her, but the Taliban, of course, they recognize her and they arrest her. So afterward, I really didn't know what happened to her.
1: Like thousands of Afghans, you left the country because you couldn't stay and live and operate in Afghanistan the way that you can from outside the country. But I guess, you know, coming to the West, you talk about in your book the fact that you saw many things in the West where you thought actually the position of women was going backwards here as well, especially the United States.
2: Well, absolutely. I think in The Vanishing Girl of Kabul, I discussed about the backlash, global backlash in terms of women's rights. So, of course, Afghanistan is the worst place to be a woman now. And we have seen a lot of things, backlash in the West, of course. You know, one of the thing that I pointed out in the book about Kamala Harris, she couldn't win the election against Trump. So this is heartbreaking. And then I think women movements, women all over the world, they need to work harder for themselves. We need more women leadership. So this is one of our call in Rukhsana Media and in other form of advocacy, that please take this limitation of Afghan women rights as advantage and do more for women rights. So this is one of the requests that Afghan women have from the West, particularly feminist movements, to support us in terms of gender apartheid recognition.
1: Do you have any hope that anything is likely to change in Afghanistan?
2: I think it's, of course, hope should be alive. This is the one point. And we have to fight for freedom, for reclaiming our rights. So, and then hope alone is not enough. We need hope. We need support, and also we need more kind of strategic solution for this problem and this dynamic situation that we have.
1: And when you speak to women in Afghanistan, do they think that eventually something will change for them?
2: I think they didn't give up. I mean, Afghan women literally didn't give up, despite many challenges and then the restrictions that Taliban put on themselves, on women. So they fight. They are still fighting. They are resisting. The day that the women in Herat started the protest against the Taliban, until now, there are, online education, underground schools, and so many other activities. And they just making challenge to the Taliban and reclaiming their right.
1: Zahra John, always really good to talk to you. Thank you so much for joining us here on the program. Now, could this be the moment we all feared, the moment humans lose control of AI? Well, last night, OpenAI, the company behind ChatGPT, admitted that two of its AI tools went rogue during a security test and hacked a rival company. The chief executive of the cyber attack startup described the development as mind-blowing. So is this a real turning point? We asked Neil Lawrence, professor of machine learning at the University of Cambridge, just to have a listen.
0: It's unprecedented because I don't think it's the case, though, to our knowledge, that a frontier lab has explicitly had one of their models attack another commercial company. I suspect it's not unprecedented that people have been using these technologies to exploit cybersecurity vulnerabilities. It's not unexpected because we already knew that these models have or were going to have these capabilities. And we know that our existing software is riddled with cybersecurity vulnerabilities. And this has been a problem for a long time. And, you know, the hens are coming home to roost in that regard. We really need to get on top of those security vulnerabilities urgently, because attacks like this, which in this case happened through an error of imagination of OpenAI, will also be occurring through state actors or cyber criminals.
1: That was Neil Lawrence talking about the dangers and concerns of AI after there was a concern that one of the AI bots attacked a rival company. This will be something that we continue to follow and monitor. But, of course, you can watch more of that interview on our website. Now, this afternoon, the president attended the repatriation of the bodies of four U.S. soldiers who were killed in the Middle East over the last week. First Lieutenant Tyler James Fian, 25, Sergeant Angel Rampersad, 28, and Private Isabel Gonzalez, just 19, were all killed in an Iranian attack on a U.S. base in Jordan on Friday. 30-year-old Sergeant Michael Emmanuel Swinton was killed while disarming an Iranian drone at a U.S. airbase in Iraq on Saturday. That's it from us tonight. We'll be back at 9 p.m. tomorrow. Jane Secker is up next. Goodbye.
3: Jubilation in the streets, while some emotional.
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10: A special edition of The World with me, Yalda Hakim.
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12: You're like, what?
13: Historic day here today. Congratulations. This is a huge moment.
10: But what happens now?

0: Tonight on The Wrap, fury from the widow of murdered PC Andrew Harper prompts the new Prime Minister to reassess plans to release more prisoners early.
1: I've spoken to the new Justice Secretary. We will review the policy together and make further statements in due course.
0: Andy Burnham also announces a cap on bus prices, but faces more questions over how he's going to pay for his push on the cost of living. A Sky News investigation reveals the serious health risks coming from Britain's illegal waste dumps. Plus, the Magical Mystery Tour, which saw Beatles fans getting more of the Fab Four than they bargained for.
2: I think Paul's seeing us coming down Hope Street. I think he's just done us just to have a little giggle over it.
0: We're going to discuss today's biggest stories with the FT's Whitehall editor, Lucy Fisher, and The Times' chief political correspondent, Aubrey Allegretti. Plus, a first look at the front pages of tomorrow's papers from 8:30 the hour. Hello, good evening, and Lucy and Aubrey, good evening to you both too. It is just 2 full days into his premiership, and Andy Burnham is learning that to govern is to choose. On the one hand, the country's prisons are full to bursting, putting law and order at risk. But on the other, the families of victims are furious about plans to release more prisoners early in an attempt to ease that overcrowding. Today, the new PM faced huge pressure when the widow of murdered PC Andrew Harper made clear her horror at news that 2 of her husband's killers are to be freed in September. Mr. Burnham responded by saying he will review the whole scheme. Lucy, Aubrey, it's a difficult choice, isn't it?
3: Well, it is. And we know that prisons have been thrown into turmoil today by being asked to pause schemes that would have led to the release of thousands and thousands of prisoners in September. And of course, this has been an ongoing debate since September 2024, when Labour, having inherited an overcrowding crisis in the jail system from the Conservatives, was forced with emergency temporary measures to release tens of thousands of prisoners. They've now replaced that with the Sentencing Act 2026. But that does mean, under this new what's called earned progression model, that prisoners can be released as little as a third of their sentence through if they have behaved well. That overrides the previous system where they were entitled to automatic release at the halfway point. But unsurprising, perhaps, given some of the furore around the killers of PC Andrew Harper, who was, of course, dragged to his death in that appalling incident back in 2019. You know, his widow speaking out today. Interesting that Andy Burnham has put the brakes on this. But again, it could lead to a lot more problems in the prison system, which is at threat of collapse.
0: And Aubrey, of course, we have this one family that have now come forward. But of course, every significant case, every family that is notified that the person who was responsible for this crime is going to be let out early will reinvigorate this story, won't it?
4: Absolutely. There are going to be no shortage of really horrific examples of people that the general public think should serve their full sentence. And Andy Burnham has just weeks to act. The latest tranche of offenders, I think up to 6,000, will be potentially released as soon as the start of September on tags. And so Andy Burnham's got to make a choice. If he's not going to let these people be released, how's he going to stop that, given Parliament's in recess over the summer? And what's he going to do to avoid a situation where police officers will be unable to arrest people because they don't have space in jail cells, to transport people to prison because they're already being taken up by people waiting to be tried?
3: Perhaps, given some of the furore around the killers of PC Andrew Harper, who was, of course, dragged to his death in that appalling incident back in 2019. You know, his widow speaking out today. Interesting that Andy Burnham has put the brakes on this. But again, it could lead to a lot more problems in the prison system, which is at threat of collapse.
0: And Aubrey, of course, we have this one family that have now come forward. But of course, every significant case, every family that is notified that the person who was responsible for this crime is going to be let out early will reinvigorate this story, won't it?
4: Absolutely. There are going to be no shortage of really horrific examples of people that the general public think should serve their full sentence. And Andy Burnham has just weeks to act. The latest tranche of offenders, I think up to 6,000, will be potentially released as soon as the start of September on tags. And so Andy Burnham's got to make a choice. If he's not going to let these people be released, how is he going to stop that, given Parliament's in recess over the summer? And what's he going to do to avoid a situation where police officers will be unable to arrest people because they don't have space in jail cells, to transport people to prison because they're already being taken up by people waiting to be tried? Those are the knock-on effects that the Prime Minister has to grapple with as he deals with this question.
0: Well, where does this all leave Andy Burnham? Our chief political correspondent, John Craig, has been having a look.
5: I'm arresting both of you on suspicion of murder.
6: It was a crime that shocked the nation. This was the arrest of killers of 28-year-old PC Andrew Harper, who was dragged by a getaway car for more than a mile along country roads in Berkshire after he'd gone to investigate the theft of a quad bike. His ankles were caught in a tow rope loop. He was 28, married for just a month. Now his distraught mother has received a letter from the Ministry of Justice telling her two of his killers, jailed in 2020 for 13 years for manslaughter, could be released early to ease prison overcrowding. She says it's an insult. The pair, Jesse Cole and Albert Bowers, who were 17 at the time of the crime, were accomplices in the car, driven by Henry Long, who was jailed for 16 years and is not eligible for early release.
7: I've got a suit, I think. Very, very hot.
6: Under Labour's 2026 Sentencing Act, set to come into force in September, up to 6,000 offenders could be released early in England and Wales. But as senior Tories claimed releasing PC Harper's killers would be a travesty of justice, the Prime Minister promised a review of the policy.
1: I feel that for the family it's an appalling crime that was committed. The main perpetrator will not be subject to any early release. Of course, others involved have potentially been identified, but I've spoken to the new Justice Secretary. We will review the policy together and make further statements in due course.
6: The new PM also said ministers apparently joking about early release when they gathered for his first cabinet meeting was not acceptable. In an emotional statement, PC Harper's widow Lissy said it had taken years to rebuild a life torn apart. It's deplorable to me that we've reached a point where releasing prisoners early is even considered acceptable, she said. Andrew deserves better. Every victim deserves better. And the British public deserve a justice system they can have faith in. She also said that when she fought for Harper's Law, a mandatory life sentence for killing emergency workers while committing a crime, she was supported not only by the then Conservative government, but by Labour too. A former Tory minister commissioned by Labour to make recommendations on early release said prison overcrowding couldn't be ignored.
8: When you start to look at the prison overcrowding crisis that the country faced a year or so ago, it was necessary to take action and come forward with proposals that addressed it and also prevents future crises from happening again.
6: But PC Harper's widow says for victims' families, this is not about politics, but whether justice is something people can truly believe in.
0: Well, our chief political correspondent, John Craig, has joined us now. So John, I suppose that Andy Burnham has discovered that being Prime Minister is very often being stuck between a rock and a hard place.
9: Events, dear boy, as they used to say. He wanted to talk about his buses and his various cost of living measures, but of course then a story like this comes up and bites you when you're Prime Minister, and he hasn't even had his first foreign affairs crisis yet. But the prison system and the crime, of course, are always likely to come up and cause a problem for a Prime Minister. Now, what has happened today is that the mother of the mother of, let me get this right, it's the mother of the
0: Andrew
9: widow,
0: Harper,
9: isn't it? Has had a letter from the Justice Department. She's distraught, saying that these two individuals are likely to be released. Now, and then the widow has spoken very eloquently today in a statement. And now Alex Norris, who's only been in the job, he's barely got his feet under the desk at the Ministry of Justice, was previously a Home Office minister. He's already got to try and sort out the row over the jury trial curbs. And now he's got this. So the Prime Minister was saying today he'd spoken to Mr. Norris. They're going to review it. And then he talked about making a further statement. So clearly, is there a U-turn on the way on this? The problem is it's a race against time for Mr. Norris because the law that you were just talking about, the Sentencing Act 2026, these provisions come into effect at the beginning of September, about the time when Parliament comes back, early September, 6 weeks away. And so he hasn't got long to sort it out. And the prison capacity at the moment is 97%. Now, that is not a record, but it's not far off. And so this is a really urgent crisis for the Prime Minister when he'd much rather be talking about cost of living measures.
0: And this evening, we're seeing more movement in the government in terms of more headlines that he probably wouldn't want.
9: We haven't yet had the latest list, which will be the junior ministers. We are expecting it perhaps between some point between now and midnight. But Mike Tapp, now let me tell you who he is. He's the MP for Dover and Deal. He was a very ambitious young junior minister at the Home Office, but he made the rather silly mistake of getting into a row with the very tough Home Secretary, Shabana Mahmood, by freelancing in an article in the Times newspaper. She was furious. She wanted the Prime Minister to sack him 4 weeks ago. He said no. Well, she's got her revenge now because he has said, admitted tonight, I'm no longer the Minister for Migration and Citizenship. And then he talks about his loyalty to Keir Starmer. He talks about, where is it? He says, I'm disappointed to be leaving government. I've no regrets. Remaining loyal to Keir Starmer until the end. Well, obviously, Shabana Mahmood has said to the new Prime Minister, look, I want him out of the Home Office. So, but we also heard from Al Carnes today, who some people, for some reason, were talking of a possible Prime Minister or leader of the Labour Party. I never saw it myself. He's only been in the House 5 minutes. He says he's been offered a job at a different department. You remember he quit along with John Healey, who was the Minister for the Armed Forces, agreeing with John
0: Healey. Military background as well.
9: Yeah, oh yes, so he's ex-Marines. Marines, yes.
0: Special Forces.
9: Indeed, yeah.
0: Trained I wouldn't killer, mess with probably. Him, John.
9: Sorry?
0: Wouldn't mess with him if I was you.
9: Well, I mean, he's a big, muscular guy. I mean, one of the funny stories I heard at the Labour Party conference in Liverpool was how when he went swimming in the hotel swimming pool, a lot of the lady members of Parliament were, woo!
0: And some of the men too, probably, John.
9: Possibly.
0: Well, as John mentioned earlier today, the Prime Minister pushed on with his efforts to tackle the cost of living, announcing a pledge to cap bus fares at £2 across England from January. He said it'll be funded by reprioritising the government's budget. Our North of England correspondent Greg Milam has more.
10: Ask bus passengers in Manchester what they think about the £2 cap on fares that Andy Burnham introduced, and they're all on board.
11: I think it's a brilliant idea. Bus fare has been really expensive for years, and it's only just come down over the last couple of years. It's now cheaper for me to get around than it was 10 years ago.
12: Trying to get people out of cars and go on buses and that, so yeah, it's encouraging. So, yeah, I'd rather it stay at £2.
13: I think this idea of the buses being at £2 is affordable and it gives the pensioners a chance to go visit Manchester, Bury, Wigan, all on £2 expense.
10: It's why the new Prime Minister wants to spread that saving nationwide.
14: It was hugely popular because it's simple, but it saves people money every day. So I think it will really help people with the cost of living pressures they're facing. It's there for the whole of 2027, and I think it will put money in people's pockets.
10: But capping fares at £2 is all well and good if you can find a bus that you want to get on. This map from the Campaign for Better Transport shows the areas of England where that's a problem. The yellow areas need more bus stops, the amber has gaps in service, the red has severe gaps in service. One of those red areas is around Ecclesfall in Staffordshire. The bus timetable tells the story of how few buses there are in such a rural area, so do the locals.
15: I once saw one.
16: What, a bus? You've seen one here.
15: Yeah, we do see them occasionally. Very occasionally.
17: Yeah. A £2 fare would be good. But You've got to have the buses.
18: One on a Friday to Newport. Can we have that Wednesday? Can we have that? Oh, gosh, I'm out of date. I don't have any then.
19: I think around here the biggest problem is there aren't enough of the buses in the first place, so...
10: Campaigners say one in seven people in England live in places that don't meet the minimum baseline for service.
20: We know, in fact, that all that's required to get those areas out of the red, as it were, into a reasonable level of bus service is just £500 million a year, in fact. Even a bit less than that, and we'll get to that level. So it's not great figures. We can really get people to a great level of bus service provision. We think the next step after this bus fare cap is to really build on that and ensure that everybody has access to buses.
10: There are questions too about how this cap will be funded and how many operators will participate, because they can opt out. Changes in Manchester did result in a huge increase in public satisfaction with their bus services. Easing the cost of living nationwide is a whole different matter altogether. Greg Milam, Sky News.
3: Well, let's return to our panel, Lucy and Aubrey, and also John here too. Lucy, mentioned at the end of that piece there the fact that there are questions about the funding, about where the money's coming from. They're changing international climate donations into repayable loans, which some are saying will then favour perhaps more middle-income countries because they'll be able to repay a loan. Do you think that there are questions to ask about this?
21: Yes, I do. And I think, you know, the value of a loan versus a grant to developing countries that need help with their climate mitigations is another question here. I'm also interested in the way that Andy Burnham has framed this as a novel proposal, saying, you know, they told us it couldn't be done, affordable transport. Well, now I'm here to introduce it. Well, let's not forget it was the Conservatives who in 2023 introduced the £2 bus price cap for 2 years, and the Labour administration when it came and said that this is unaffordable. The other thing I think that is worth noticing is that in some parts of the country, including London, you know, bus fares are already capped at below £2. So there are some people who are not going to benefit from this. And already this sort of argument about whether Andy Burnham is pivoting away from the south, away from the capital, in the measures and how he's trying to apply relief to the cost of living pressures, you know, is inequitable based on geography.
3: And also, you know, real questions about rural areas. You know, where I live, there aren't any buses, which is, you know, we'd love a bus, £2 or £3. It would be nice to have one. Might this deter some operators from putting on services if they think that they, you know, they can't charge very much for the route?
4: Well, I mean, this has been designed because the government thinks that most sort of people use the bus every day as opposed to services like rail, and they thought that it would be sort of disproportionately beneficial to kind of middle-class, middle-income people by investing it in rail. So they are looking at bus services, and there are much bigger questions about how you ensure, for example, the reliability of them so that people actually feel like they're worth waiting for and turning up for and getting instead. And I think the last study that was done into the £2 price caps found that it led to something like a 5% increase in usage of buses as a direct result of the price cap. So it definitely does correlate to more people using them, which is a good thing. And Andy Burnham's obviously talking about a much broader issue here. He's talking about bigger, bolder ideas like introducing single ticket price systems across the country and sort of tap-on, tap-off systems like we have here in London with the Oyster card. But I think to look at the politics of this is so interesting as well as the policy. And you've had NGOs and charity groups as well as umbrella organisations coming out today and saying this is a continuation of Keir Starmer raiding the aid budget. It's quite curious language to hear such disappointed figures who would sort of normally be speaking from the left-wing perspective, criticising the Prime Minister for being sort of continuity Keir Starmer. That, I think, will start to slowly unsettle people who think that Andy Burnham isn't all that they sort of thought and hoped he would be.
3: I mean, the government probably would argue that they're still committed to spending 0.3% of gross national income on aid. They will say that hasn't changed. But as you say, it's a valid point about where priorities lie. The question a lot of people are asking is how Andy Burnham really is going to pay for all of these plans. This is one that he has set out where the money's coming from. Some economists are warning that taxes may have to rise. Mr. Burnham has denied that. And today he attempted to clarify suggestions that he's interested in changing the tax-free personal income allowance.
22: Well, it's funny these days, you can't answer a question honestly without then people reading everything else into it.
23: But you are Prime Minister.
22: It was, yes, but I want to answer questions honestly in this job, as I said before. I think that's all about trust in politics and doing politics differently, and I'm determined to keep working in that way. It was raised a lot, but I then went on to say, but we'll have to look at it at the budget alongside everything else. So no commitment, no unfunded promise. You know, it's just perhaps the way politics is these days and the way people report things. But that was an honest answer. There is no commitment at this point to change, but we will look at that at the budget.
0: So, Aubrey, he says he's being honest, but is, some would say, is he being a bit naive? You know, whatever he says now, people are going to scrutinise every single word, aren't they?
4: Absolutely. I mean, people will say it sort of risks looking like you're trying to have your cake and eat it too. I mean, I think Keir Starmer probably would have said he wanted the personal allowance threshold to have risen. I mean, it's obviously been frozen since 2022 under the Conservatives. I think it was due to expire in 2027, and then Rachel Reeves extended it for a further 2 years at least. That fiscal drag effect is a really easy way for the Treasury to raise money because it doesn't involve raising taxes. Effectively, you're sort of stabilising the tax threshold at which you pay it, and then more people are dragged into it. And that has a really big cumulative effect. Millions more people will be paying income tax in a few years' time because of the sort of rate of inflation pushing them above that point. But he has to realise that by saying that he wants to do something, it will invite lots of questions by journalists that say, well, if you want to do this, how are you going to do it? And Keir Starmer would probably have said he wanted to do it as well. The political realities of working in Number 10 mean that you can't just sort of fly kites and expect people not to sort of take interest in what the consequences of that might be and how you would achieve it.
0: Promising a bit too much too early, maybe, Lucy?
21: Well, I think that's possibly right, and he needs to be careful. On the one hand, he's trying to stress fiscal discipline, that he is committed to the fiscal rules, although he thinks there's a little bit of flexibility in them. But making suggestions or hints that he's interested in pushing up the threshold of the personal allowance, you know, if he keeps on making unfunded spending promises, like, you know, the VAT cut on electricity bills from this autumn, which is also unfunded, you know, in extremis, that could risk a gilts crisis. And I think, you know, what Aubrey said is right. It is maybe a little bit naive not to understand that, you know, you can only fly kites in the most strategic way to test market sentiment. You can't just let hares run wild by saying you might be interested in looking at something, then get your aides to brief the newspapers that you're not going to do it, then say, well, hang on, we'll look at it in the budget. I think today, when he's tried to bring clarity to this issue, has actually just risked causing more confusion, and it's left him at risk of being seen to U-turn, which is exactly what he's trying to argue he's not going to do. In that sort of first speech he gave as Labour leader on Friday, it was a real pointed argument he made that, I know what I believe. You know, I've been an elected representative for 25 years. I won't change. That was clearly a dig at Starmer, who was seen to be buffeted by events and to sort of swing around in the wind. And he's at risk of potentially of doing the same himself.
0: John, just quick thought, final thought from you. Any updates on movements?
9: Not on the ministerial appointments, though. If the Prime Minister wants some advice on where to find cash, Number 10 have just announced that he's just had a phone call with a former governor of the Bank of England, you guessed it, Mark Carney, latest world leader he's been talking to. But just on this big question, where's the money coming from? Now, looking at the list now, rough sleeping, that came on Friday, didn't it? This income tax threshold, 12,570. That's another one we've talked about. Nationalisation of the likes of water and energy. The National Care Service, care homes and social care and so on. Council house building. It's becoming a great long list. And the opposition parties are going to say, hey, where is the money coming from? Those calls are going to get louder as he keeps talking about various spending, what sound like spending commitments.
0: John, thanks very much. Well, the Prime Minister has been tackling the cost of living at the heart of his government. And today at Sky News, we've launched a new economic pressure tracker. You can scan the QR code on screen to use our interactive tool. It incorporates the latest global data to monitor how the UK is coping with the impact of the war between the United States and Iran, from examining inflation to food prices and the cost of fuel. Next tonight, Sky News has been working with scientists over the last 6 months to test the air, water and soil at three of the country's biggest illegal waste dumps. What we found is alarming. A toxic mix of hundreds of chemicals that pose a serious health risk. Sky's Dan Whitehead reports.
2: OK, Yeah, well, there's a lot of smoke.
5: Yeah, you can smell it as well. It's a very strong sort of plasticky smell.
17: On the edge of Gloucester, 100,000 tonnes of waste has been building up. Illegally dumped, it's so big, it regularly sets on fire.
23: For years now, we have been investigating the growing number of illegal waste sites across the country. During that time, the rubbish has been festering, leaching into water, literally burning in to the countryside air. Over the last 6 months, we've been working with a team of scientists to try and uncover what this rubbish is made up of and potentially what harm it's causing.
17: We've tested the air, water and soil at three of the country's largest illegal waste sites. Here in Gloucester, in Ranskill near Doncaster and up in Wigan, a dump that sits in the constituency of the new Prime Minister, Andy Burnham. Collectively, they make up more than 170,000 tonnes of waste. And after months of analysis, the results are in.
24: How significant, how worrying are the things that you've found?
25: In short, very worrying. The bottom line is, here we have seen, by our identification process, hundreds of compounds which are of a concern that if you inhale them, certainly if you inhale them over a period of time, could well have significant health effects.
17: Hidden in the smoke in Gloucester, we found matches for 763 different chemicals. It is a huge number. A toxic mix that is four times higher than what you'd breathe in from a car exhaust. Among them, names such as styrene, ethylbenzene, chlorobenzene and naphthalene. All can cause breathing difficulties, burning eyes and nausea, with long-term exposure linked to neurological problems. The village of Hynham lies just half a mile from these burning fumes. The smell often drifts over. And last summer, a large fire at the dump meant kids at the primary school had to stay indoors.
26: I just think it's absolutely shocking because it's very close to a big community and there are several local schools in the area. And just to think that that is what you're breathing in and you're completely unaware of it, that the government are just turning a blind eye to it.
17: Our results are no less worrying up north. In Doncaster, there was a strong match for a chemical called carbon tetrachloride. So toxic, it's phased out globally with links to cancer. In Wigan, a possible ID for Demetin O, a pesticide that's banned in the UK. Our samples were taken at source, and there are now urgent calls for further tests to understand just how far these dangerous compounds are travelling.
27: Some of the strongest science which has come out is about how very low-level chemical exposures in populations over the long term have health effects which nobody predicted they would have. There is no argument that you should ignore this and hope the problem goes away.
24: We presented all of our evidence to the government, and in response, the Environment Agency says its own scientists are now carefully considering our findings. It added that it's made 18 arrests linked to illegal waste dumps since April this year.
17: Contaminated water posing a risk to wildlife, fumes in the air causing fear amongst locals. Our results show dangers that may be hidden in plain sight. Dan Whitehead, Sky News.
21: And let's just get the thoughts of our panel on this. And Lucy, I mean, it's just absolute misery for local people who are stuck next to this.
3: Absolutely appalling, and I can understand why local residents are so worried. And you just see the massive piles of rubbish and those toxic-looking fumes when the smoke is rising, as we saw in that footage there. I thought just appalling, and hope the government seeks to act on this sooner rather than later.
21: But Aubrey, it often seems in these cases that the authorities seem quite slow to be able to act on this because they have various hoops that they need to jump through, not least of all, who pays to remove it all?
4: Absolutely. And I mean, it's obviously a credit to Sky for uncovering this and sort of talking about these illegal waste sites, because they're not, you know, legal waste sites where people are dumping this stuff. And it's affecting much more than just the sort of local site. We heard there about the risk to water pollution as well. And there'll be questions about the sort of environmental agency, the regulator, and what steps they're going to take to sort of try and tackle this in the future. Of course, the longer it goes on, it seems like the greater the risk that builds up. So actually, there is a real interest in acting as quickly as possible.
0: Right. Well, this is just one story that we're looking at, but we're also going to take a look at what is making the front pages of tomorrow's papers coming up. That is after the break. And these are some of them coming through already.

0: Time now to see what's making the front pages of tomorrow's papers. The Guardian reports on what it calls a deepening political row after Andy Burnham requested a review of whether plans for early prison releases for a number of violent criminals should proceed. The Mail says the Ministry of Justice has refused to confirm reports that prison governors have been told to pause the scheme. The Times says the pause has led to chaos in jails. The Express carries angry reaction from the widow of PC Andrew Harper over the news the two of his killers could be eligible for earlier release. And those comments also feature on the front of the Telegraph. The Metro leads with Andy Burnham's announcement of the reintroduction of a £2 daily cap on bus fares starting in January. According to the Financial Times, European gas prices have increased by nearly 50% thanks to simultaneous concerns over the war in Iran, hot weather and the expected impact of winter fuel usage. The Eye reports on the news that the Environment Agency has started criminal proceedings against Southern Water executives on charges of conspiracy to fake sewage tests. And the Mirror hears from Gary Lineker, who's joined a petition from millionaires calling for a 2% wealth tax on people worth more than £10 million. And The Star has that story as well, naming the rock musician Brian Eno as another of the petition's supporters. Well, let's rejoin Lucy and Aubrey, who are taking us through the papers. Lucy, let's go to you first of all. We talked a little bit about it already, this early prison release scheme. The Mail says that Andy Burnham is being forced to review it. They're very much painting it as a U-turn. Reducing the pressure, though, on prisons is essential, isn't it?
1: Well, absolutely. And we've seen within this Labour government in August 2024, after the summer riots, there was one point at which prison capacity was so tight, there were only 80 beds left in the entire country with more than 88,000 people in prison. You know, that is an incredibly tight margin. And therefore, we've seen a move through temporary emergency measures to an act that came in earlier this year that's due to take effect at the end of the summer, beginning of September, that will lead to the early release of thousands of prisoners. What I think is very interesting in this first week of Burnham as Prime Minister is how he potentially may be seen to be bowing to pressure from the widow of PC Andrew Harper, who was killed in horrific circumstances in 2019. And his widow coming out saying that it's deplorable, the idea that this justice scheme could lead to the release of his killers early, has led Burnham to say that he will review the entire scheme. I think, you know, one of the criticisms of Burnham has been, you know, he likes to be popular. He doesn't like to say no to people. It's particularly difficult to say no in such an emotive example as this. But I think it is an early test of his premiership and how he copes with this and whether he does lead to a pausing or reversal of the policy is going to be a huge challenge for him.
0: That's an interesting point, isn't it, Aubrey? Because we sort of think that the last couple of days has been very much about the vibes coming out of Number 10. We've seen it in their social media presence a lot over the last couple of days. It's relentlessly upbeat, very, very cheerful, harking back to their childhoods, etc. As Lucy says, this will prove to be a real test.
2: It absolutely will. I mean, in his first speech on the steps of Downing Street, obviously without a podium, Andy Burnham talked about how he wanted to restore people's hope and give them...
1: He likes to be popular. He doesn't like to say no to people. It's particularly difficult to say no in such an emotive example as this. But I think it is an early test of his premiership and how he copes with this and whether he does lead to a pausing or reversal of the policy is going to be a huge challenge for him.
0: That's an interesting point, isn't it, Aubrey? Because we sort of think that the last couple of days has been very much about the vibes coming out of Number 10. We've seen it in their social media presence a lot over the last couple of days. It's relentlessly upbeat, very, very cheerful, harking back to their childhoods, etc. As Lucy says, this will prove to be a real test.
2: It absolutely will. I mean, in his first

0: factoring in the fact that, that these spaces are going to become available in September, and now potentially they aren't. And I guess the Prime Minister is starting to realise that, that his words actually have impact.
1: Well, that's right. The Times here saying that prison bosses have been thrown into turmoil, working out what this means as the scheme has been effectively paused today while they work out what's going on. In recent weeks, I was visiting a prison for a story myself, HMP Elmley on the Isle of Sheppey off the Kent coast, and I was just absolutely gobsmacked to see how analogue much of the prison system is. You know, just manila files piled floor to ceiling, and I think that is true a lot of, across a lot of the prison system while they're trying to digitise it. But that makes it, you know, even harder to sort of get to grips with who's moving where, who's to be released when. It's why we've seen some prisoners incorrectly released earlier in the past few years, which has led to huge scandals. But again, because of the lack of digitization or the slow pace of that in the justice system, that also makes it very difficult to sort of turn around schemes like this that are due to start within weeks very quickly.
0: Let's move on to the Financial Times, your paper, Lucy. Your headline, not yours particularly, but the paper's headline, is about gas prices. Fear for winter supplies drives gas prices near Iran war peak. And again, this is something which is also going to affect Andy Burnham. You know, he's trying to push about cost of living coming down. This is going to have a knock-on effect for those of us in the UK, isn't it?
1: Well, absolutely. This is about European gas prices having surged nearly 50% in the past month. Also, the geopolitics in this, that in recent days, we've seen cargoes of liquefied natural gas that were heading to Europe be diverted to Asia, where they've been willing to pay more for that. You know, we are in competition globally at a time of shortages or issues with the supply due to the problems with shipping in the Strait of Hormuz. And of course, this is a moment in the annual cycle summer where across Europe, supplies and storage are built up for the winter. So it could be a slow burn crisis, but we could feel it quite acutely towards the end of this year when temperatures drop, when it's needed, it's more needed, that storage replenishment hasn't been able to happen.
0: And if Andy Burnham wanted to take control of the narrative, he possibly won't be pleased to look at the Mirror and the Star to find that Gary Lineker is now putting his two penneth in the first few days of his government, sending a message to him saying, we'll pay more tax. More than 100 millionaires have urged the Prime Minister to make them pay more tax. Gary Lineker says he's proud to stand with people who want a more equal society, and they have asked for a millionaire 2% tax on the assets of people worth more than £10 million.
2: Yeah, really interesting this. I mean, we were obviously talking earlier about the personal allowance and how changes to that have been floated. I think it's kind of open season for lobbying on what could be in the budget. And Gary Lineker and more than 100 millionaires are clearly having their say. It's a really, you know, interesting proposal, which is not necessarily novel insofar as it has been made before by senior Labour politicians. I think Neil Kinnock quite recently was advocating this sort of wealth tax in the form of a mansion tax. It would effectively be levied on people's assets. And I think he and the millionaires involved in this campaign are keen to stress that it is the super rich they're targeting, wary that they don't want to put off middle income voters. And actually, the sort of definition of middle income voters is being squeezed because, of course, tax bans have been frozen, inflation has risen. So it does start to include people who traditionally would have earned quite high salaries, which are now actually probably sort of more in the middle. And they really don't want to sort of give the impression that all of these kind of middle class people are going to be clobbered. But they're very keen to make the case to Andy Burnham that if he wants to lead a quite radical and progressive government, which is looking for billions of pounds to be able to fund some of the splurging on spending that we've been talking about so far in the programme, then this is a very effective way to do it. There are, of course, voluntary ways for people to make extra contributions to the Exchequer, but I think they're looking for something more systemic here. And whether or not Andy Burnham takes up this kind of idea, it will be a real test of how radical he wants to be. And I suppose the reaction to that will then gauge how much Labour MPs go, are you really the sort of person that we put all of our trust and faith in to be the big redistributor that we had envisaged? Or actually, are you just sort of tinkering around the edges?
0: Mm. It's a lot to take on, isn't it? And, you know, Gary Lineker may believe that he's speaking for all of those who are on these huge salaries and, you know, but who have these huge assets. But there will be many, many people who will push back on this.
2: Yes, absolutely. I mean, the criticism of these sorts of policies is that they absolutely push away investments. They will encourage people to sort of up sticks and leave the country.

0: free. They will also, of course, be quite difficult to implement in a practical sense, insofar as if you are taxing property or wealth, that is not something that is necessarily contained in a sort of liquid form of cash that can be disposed of easily and given to the exchequer as a sort of slice of the margin. If it's a property, you can't just sell the sort of 2% stake in it and give that money to the exchequer. So there are people that say it's unworkable, where it's been tried, it hasn't actually raised the revenue expected.
1: Thanks very much. You might have heard a bit of clunking during that. It was John Craig's arrival, graceful as ever.
2: Clunking?
1: because you come bearing news.
2: Yes.
1: Tell us.
2: Oh, my goodness, Paul Waugh's got a job. He's a former colleague of ours in the parliamentary lobby. Let me start at the very top, though. I think the story that will leap out is one we talked about a bit last night. Anas Sawar, the leader of the Labour Party in Scotland, who in February called for Keir Starmer to go. Well, he's got his reward. Minister of State at the Department of Business. He's going to be Trade Minister, we believe. Quite a lot of movement amongst the Ministers of State and junior ministers. Alison McGovern goes to Hell. Stephen Timms goes to... he's also staying at Work and Pensions, but he's also going to do housing as well. Jackie Smith, former Home Secretary, she's looks as though she's going to housing as well. Let's have a look. I saw some other eye-catching ones here. Joe White is going to, what looks like, take over the job that Jess Phillips used to do, safeguarding minister, under-secretary at the Home Office. Liz Lloyd, now she's going to part of a business, Blair McDougall, let's have a look at some interesting names. Polly Billington, another former political journalist, going to energy. Paul Waugh, MP for Rochdale, former political correspondent, education. Jim McMahon, oh, he makes a comeback. He was once in the shadow cabinet. He's going to housing as well. That's going to be a big department. This is Angela Rayner's empire. Justin Madders, we knew. Any interesting names? Oh, I think I've probably given you the best ones, actually.
1: Just going down the bottom,
2: yeah.
1: We've got confirmation of peerages as well, if you go right to the end, John. Anas Sawar and Ruth McKenzie both getting peerages from the King.
2: Yes. I think, are there one or two others as well? Page three.
1: They're the two that we've got.
2: Yeah.
1: May have fallen off the bottom of your page.
2: Yeah. Yes, so, I mean, that's all very... The Anas Sawar thing, you can't stress just how controversial this is. This is someone who was leader of the Labour Party in Scotland, presided over, led Labour to a pretty disastrous set of election results on May the 7th, when Labour support slumped. They've equal number of seats as Reform UK, as I recall, has said repeatedly that he wants to abolish the House of Lords, and has also said he was going to stay on as a leader in Scotland, and denied that he was going to go to the House of Lords to... And yet he's got this reward, really. It looks like a reward for plunging the knife into Sir Keir Starmer back in February.
3: Lucy, your thoughts?
4: Well, I think there is a lot in what John says. I've certainly picked up some severe consternation about his ennoblement and passage into the government, because it's been briefed all day that he was going to get this job in the newly retooled business department. And yes, it's being viewed by some as a reward for failure in Scotland, but also as a reward for sticking the knife in, as John said. I do think that there is this narrative that's forming around Burnham's administration, with the major purge of the Starmerites, kicking out people like Darren Jones, Steve Reid, Peter Carl, Liz Kendall, and rewarding loyalists, his own loyalists, and rewarding those who really campaigned to oust Starmer. That could come back to bite him. You need a broad church. The unsolicited advice that Rishi Sunak gave him in an op-ed at the Sunday Times at the weekend said that one of Liz Truss's major issues was only appointing from her wing of the party, whereas you need to keep a party coalition together. You need to straddle the divide. And I think that this risks pouring fuel on the fire of some of the disgruntlement around the makeup of the front bench so far.
5: And as well as getting different advice, Aubrey, you also have to be careful, don't you, to not be seen to be vindictive.
0: Yes, absolutely. And I think there are some people that think that senior figures in the new administration are currently sort of enjoying it a little bit too much. They're not being terribly sort of magnanimous. And there's certainly a risk of that blowback. I mean, it's part of the sort of rough and tumble of politics that, of course, people are going to sort of feel frustrated when their friends are sort of cast aside in this way. And I think Andy Burnham's sort of publicly said that he wants Labour to come together and sort of lead this culture of not briefing against each other. But under the surface, I think, I mean, I had one Labour MP say, what's the rule now? You know, are we supposed to have sort of wait 12 months until we launch open season on one another? So I think some people are feeling very frustrated and angry. They will keep their cards close to their chest for a while. They haven't yet quite figured out what trouble they might be able to cause. I think they're kind of waiting to see what the form of the new government takes, what kind of legislation will come forward and what issues that they could sort of coalesce around in terms of amendments and potential revolts to the government's future programme. But all of that danger, I think, is being stored up and yet to come, even if it's not out in the open just yet.
5: OK.
2: I've just spotted the name of Alex Davis-Jones, the Welsh MP. She's back, I think, in a job she did before, Ministry of Justice. She quit, I think, when Wes Streeting quit, didn't she? Mm-hmm. She told me she was offered the Jess Phillips job but turned it down. So there's quite a few leaving the government, as we've already said. Natalie Fleet, she's quit. She was briefly safeguarding minister. Mike Tapp, we've talked about. Catherine Atkinson, Preet Gill, Sharon Hodgson, Sam Dixon, Mary Cray. Quite a few leaving government as well. So this is a big, long list. I think it's probably the last list. I think we're there now.
5: OK. We'll let you digest it and you can come back and tell us more at 11 o'clock.
2: John, OK.
5: Thanks very much. Right, now, Beatles fans on a magical mystery tour of Liverpool got a little bit more of the Fab Four than they bargained for. We'll tell you about it next week.

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0: to Liverpool now, where fans on a Beatles tour have been given quite the surprise. The magical mystery tour bus pulled up at some traffic lights, only for those on board to find themselves next to a car containing none other than Sir Paul McCartney. Not only that, Sir Paul was on a video call to Ringo Starr at the time. Tour guide Tony Curley has been talking to Sky's Sarah Jane Mee on the UK Tonight.
1: We stopped at the lights, and then the driver, Neil, said, "It's Paul McCartney." So I was talking on the microphone, and I went, "Paul McCartney." So everyone behind was saying, "Oh, he's only joking." And I said, "No, it really is Paul McCartney. And not only that, he's on a Zoom to Ringo Starr." So it was one of them real magical moments.
2: And somebody very quick with their camera or their phone to snap that shot that we've seen on the screen to prove it was real. I mean, the early bird really, you know, does catch the beetle in Liverpool. First ride of the day, a 2-for-1 deal for passengers. What was their reaction?
1: Oh, they were absolutely ecstatic. But I think Paul seeing us coming down Hope Street, and I think he's just done us just to have a little giggle over it. So as the magical mystery bus was coming towards him, I think he's just got on the FaceTime to Ringo and said to Ringo, "Oh, well, look, Ringo, here's the magical mystery tour coming past now." It's a pretty colourful bus, the magical mystery tour bus, so you can't really miss the bus. That's what I'm thinking. He must have seen it from way down the road.
0: I absolutely love this story. Lucy, are you a big Beatles fan?
3: I've gone a bit more into the Beatles as time goes on. I think I respect the musicality and how much they've given to the Western tradition of pop. I will say I interviewed Annalise Midgley, the new chief whip, last week. She's a mega Beatles fan, worked in the Beatles store as a teenager for her Saturday job. And I had a great story, which I think is true, that when she was young, she had been given some tickets by Paul McCartney, who was playing in the cathedral there, who gave out tickets to a lot of youngsters who couldn't afford their own. So I already had into my head from the past week or so that he was a good bloke, and I love to see him waving out of the car there.
0: What about you, Aubrey? I mean, would you ever go on a Beatles tour?
4: It would be a very welcome distraction from Labour Party conference, which
0: I'd is
4: held annually.
0: I'd love it if you managed to segue into a politics story, by the way. You've got to beat that.
4: Yeah, I mean, can you imagine a sort of Labour Party conference-themed magical mystery tour? I'm not sure it would get quite the same number of ticket sales. I'm more likely to be hanging around Melwood, Liverpool FC's training ground, hoping to spot some famous faces around there instead. But, you know, fantastic work.
0: Fantastic, yeah. Well, really brilliant for those tourists. Thanks so much, guys. Well, we're going to have lots more coming up at the top of the next hour. We're going to take you through all of the papers again as the new Prime Minister comes under pressure over plans to release more prisoners early. We'll be getting more reaction to that and all the rest of the day's news.
5: What's the best thing about being a Sky News journalist?
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9: You're like, what?
10: Historic day here today. Congratulations. This is a huge moment. But what happens now?
11: Hear that whistle and that crunch. We know that they're coming from the south of the city where there's a column of Russian armoury.
12: I'm Alex Crawford and I'm Sky's special correspondent based in Istanbul.
13: Look at that sheet of flames, and that has happened within minutes, and now it's coming from both sides and it's moving this way.

0: Hello, tonight on The Wrap, fury from the widow of PC Andrew Harper prompts the new Prime Minister to reassess plans to release more prisoners early.
1: I've spoken to the new Justice Secretary. We will review the policy together and make further statements in due course.
0: Burnham also announces a cap on bus prices, but faces more questions over how he's going to pay for his push on the cost of living. Also tonight, the Magical Mystery Tour, which saw Beatles fans getting more of the Fab Four than they bargained for.
2: I think Paul seeing us coming down Hope Street, and I think he's just done us just to have a little giggle over it.
0: We will discuss today's biggest stories with the FT's Whitehall editor, Lucy Fisher, and The Times' chief political correspondent, Aubrey Allegretti. Plus, a first look at the front pages of tomorrow's papers from half past the hour. Hello, good evening to you, and Lucy and Aubrey, good evening to you as well. It's just two full days into his premiership, and Andy Burnham is learning that to govern is to choose. On the one hand, the country's prisons are full to bursting, putting law and order at risk. But on the other, the families of victims are furious about plans to release more prisoners early in an attempt to ease that overcrowding. Today, the new Prime Minister faced huge pressure when the widow of PC Andrew Harper made clear her horror at news that two of her husband's killers are to be freed in September. Mr. Burnham responded by saying he'll review the whole scheme. Well, Lucy, Aubrey, it's a difficult choice, isn't it? And an early difficult choice for the new Prime Minister.
3: It is, and it's such an emotive case, what happened to PC Andrew Harper in 2019 when he was dragged to his death trying to pursue people making away after stealing a quad bike. And the suggestion that two of his killers could be released early, his widow calling that a deplorable outcome of this soft justice scheme, does make it very difficult for Andy Burnham. But we do know that the prison system is incredibly in a very dire straits at the moment, and therefore very difficult for him to pause this scheme and risk it reaching capacity.
0: And also difficult, Aubrey, if he's going to be charged with being too easily swayed. He has to stick to his guns, doesn't he? This is obviously, as Lucy said, an emotive subject, and he already appears to be being swayed by what he's reading in the papers.
4: I mean, this is his first big test, and he's only got weeks to act. People will be asking him whether he had a plan about how to tackle this issue that he was bringing into government with him, or whether he was completely caught on the hoof by this and didn't seem to know that this issue was rearing its head coming into force on the 2nd of September. It will be a big test of how much he's willing to stand up and take responsibility for doing things that he doesn't want to do, which was often something he criticised his predecessor for.
0: So where does this all leave Andy Burnham? Our chief political correspondent John Craig has this report.
5: I'm arresting both of you on suspicion of murder.
6: It was a crime that shocked the nation. This was the arrest of killers of 28-year-old PC Andrew Harper, who was dragged by a getaway car for more than a mile along country roads in Berkshire after he'd gone to investigate the theft of a quad bike. His ankles were caught in a tow rope loop. He was 28, married for just a month. Now his distraught mother has received a letter from the Ministry of Justice telling her two of his killers, jailed in 2020 for 13 years for manslaughter, could be released early to ease prison overcrowding. She says it's an insult. The pair, Jesse Cole and Albert Bowers, who were 17 at the time of the crime, were accomplices in the car, driven by Henry Long, who was jailed for 16 years and is not eligible for early release.
7: I've got a shirt, I think, very, very hot.
6: Under Labour's 2026 Sentencing Act, set to come into force in September, up to 6,000 offenders could be released early in England and Wales. But as senior Tories claimed releasing PC Harper's killers would be a travesty of justice, the Prime Minister promised a review of the policy.
1: I feel for the family it's an appalling crime that was committed. The main perpetrator will not be subject to any early release. Of course, others involved have potentially been identified. But I've spoken to the new Justice Secretary. We will review the policy together and make further statements in due course.
6: The new PM also said ministers apparently joking about early release when they gathered for his first cabinet meeting was not acceptable. In an emotional statement, PC Harper's widow, Lissy, said it had taken years to rebuild a life torn apart. It's deplorable to me that we've reached a point where releasing prisoners early is even considered acceptable, she said. Andrew deserves better. Every victim deserves better. And the British public deserve a justice system they can have faith in. She also said that when she fought for Harper's Law, a mandatory life sentence for killing emergency workers while committing a crime, she was supported not only by the then Conservative government, but by Labour too. A former Tory minister commissioned by Labour to make recommendations on early release said prison overcrowding couldn't be ignored.
8: When you start to look at the prison overcrowding crisis that the country faced a year or so ago, it was necessary to take action and come forward with proposals that addressed it and also prevents future crises from happening again.
6: But PC Harper's widow says for victims' families, this is not about politics, but whether justice is something people can truly believe in.
0: Well, John joins us now with news of that, but also more ministerial appointments, John. Anna Sarwar's caught your eye.
9: That's the standout story from this long list of junior ministers and some middle-ranking ministers as well. Top of the list, Anna Sarwar, Minister of State and Department of Business. We understand he's going to be Trade Minister. This is the man who led the Labour Party to a bad defeat in Scotland on May the 7th. Many times said he wouldn't go to the Lords, he would stay on. I can give you a quote from 2022. The House of Lords must be abolished and replaced with an institution which better reflects the makeup and the identity of the UK. It's unacceptable and has been for far too long to have unelected representatives wielding such power. Arise, Lord Sarwar. He's not the first Labour politician to call for the abolition of the Lords and then take a peerage. That is hugely controversial because, of course, back in February, it was February the 9th, he called for Sir Keir Starmer to go. Looks like a reward for that. And if you want to look at real factionalism, right at the bottom of the list of people leaving the government, Imogen Walker, not particularly well known, used to be an actress in Taggart, but she is the wife of Morgan McSweeney, the former chief of staff in Number 10. She has been axed from the government. Whatever happened to the end of factionalism? Few names that also stand out. Jo White, I was mistaken earlier. She's the job she's doing at the Home Office is Mike Tapp's job.
0: Migration,
9: indeed. Jo White, it runs the, is it the Red Wall Group, the Blue Wall Group,
0: Red
9: for
0: Wall.
9: Bassett Law in Notts. Her husband, John Mann, Lord Mann, used to have that seat, lost to a Tory. Anyway, Jo White gets a job, a key job on migration. Alex Davis-Jones, Welsh MP's back at the Ministry of Justice. Polly Billington, ex-journalist, ex-aide to Ed Miliband, goes to Energy. Paul Waugh, formerly of this parish, we might say, former lobby journalist, MP for Rochdale, education. Jim McBarn makes a comeback. He's had a few jobs. He's once in the shadow cabinet. Goes to housing. Justin Madders, North West MP, goes to transport. That's a comeback for him, I think. Liam Conlon, the son of Sue Gray. He becomes an assistant whip. And those leaving the government on this list, well, we talked Mike Tapp. Mike Tapp, it's perhaps worth mentioning, had a ferocious clash with Shabana Mahmood about 4 weeks ago. He freelanced in an article in The Times on migration policy. She was furious, wanted to set him sacked. The PM, the former PM said, I decide who's in the government. Anyway, there was a great quote, which I loved, when he was having a clash with Shabana Mahmood. The attempted intimidation is quite a sight. I've seen off the Taliban and taken out terrorists. Country first, always. Well, he served in the, I think it was the Army Intelligence Corps, an NCO in Iraq and Afghanistan. Sam Dixon, Mary Cray, Mike Tatton, Natalie Fleet's left. And
3: she said that she was leaving because she, personal reasons, yes. The job was traumatised.
9: She gave a very emotional interview here on Sky News to Cathy Newman about her trauma. She was raped as a teenager, I think I'm right in saying. And she always speaks... I mean, I've interviewed her quite a few times. She always speaks with great emotion about her background. And I think she perhaps found the job a bit too stressful. It would be unfair to say she's been sacked. She's quit.
3: Exactly. That was why I brought it up. Lucy, a lot of those names, some people will have heard some of those names. A lot of those names won't necessarily be household names, perhaps unless they're your local MP. But what does it say about the shape of the new government?
10: Well, there is a very high level of churn. I think a lot of us had expected some movement in the cabinet, but the lower ranks of the front benches to stay broadly the same. I think there has been quite a lot of turnover. And as John was alluding to, you know, Burnham has promised an end to factionalism. And yet it does seem that he has sought to reward those who have been loyal to him, those from his wing of the party, the soft left. And there has been this rather savage cull of Starmerites. You know, a whole host of ministers, including, quite interestingly, many cabinet ministers from the South. Peter Kyle in Brighton, Darren Jones in Bristol, Steve Reid in London. So I think the danger for Burnham is that he is accused of focusing too heavily on his regional allies in the North, in the makeup of his top team, and also in the factional makeup of his government. And we shouldn't forget that many of the people that helped spearhead his campaign in Makerfield, helped him chart back a path to the Commons and to oust Starmer, Lucy Powell, Lou Hague, Annalise Midgley, these were people, all of whom had been sacked by Starmer. He'd do well to remember that by sacking all these Starmerites, they might choose to sit on the back benches and plot against him.
3: Yeah, that's a really good point, Lucy. And he does need not just, it's not just about factionalism, is it, Aubrey, as we were saying earlier, it's also about having a breadth of ideas around you in your cabinet and listening to the voices that maybe dissent from what you believe in order to understand the pros and cons of policy.
4: Absolutely. And I mean, Andy Burnham's talked in the past about how he wants to liberalise the whipping system, which is basically how MPs are corralled into voting with the government so that the governing party wins votes. And Keir Starmer became undone because there were a sort of series of U-turns he was forced to make and effectively capitulate to his backbenchers, regardless of his absolutely massive majority at the 2024 election. But I think in practice, those issues are not going to go away. When you look at one of the sort of most totemic issues that MPs will be considering in the coming months, there are big migration reforms coming down the line being pioneered by Shabana Mahmood, the Home Secretary, which were criticised quite publicly in a speech by Angela Rayner, who's been brought back into the cabinet. Interesting when you look at Joe White, who's been brought in as the new Migration and Citizenship Minister. She sat on the Home Affairs Select Committee and has pontificated quite a lot in the past about how the migration system should be toughened up. She's given interviews before suggesting that refugees who are seeking asylum should be processed at a point of safety, which would include either the Middle East or the Horn of Africa. I mean, those are potentially quite radical departures from policy. No one's suggesting she's necessarily going to take them into government. But Andy Burnham still inherits the same Labour Party, the same division. He can sort of try and smooth over it all he likes and say that he will listen to people. But ultimately, you do have to make choices. You do have to write legislation. It has to be in black and white. And some people won't be happy with that, and they're being brought into the government.
3: Well, let's talk more about the challenges that he faces, because earlier in the day, the new Prime Minister pushed on with his efforts to tackle the cost of living, announcing a pledge to cap bus fares at £2 across England from January. He said it'll be funded by reprioritising the government's budget. Our Chief North of England correspondent Greg Milam has more.
11: Ask bus passengers in Manchester what they think about the £2 cap on fares that Andy Burnham introduced, and they're all on board.
12: I think it's a brilliant idea. Bus fare has been really expensive for years and it's only just come down over the last couple of years. It's now cheaper for me to get around than it was 10 years ago.
13: Trying to get people out of cars and go on buses and that, so yeah, it's encouraging. So yeah, I'd rather it stay at £2.
14: I think this idea of the buses being at £2 is affordable and it gives the pensioners a chance to go visit Manchester, Bury, Wigan, all on £2 expense.
11: It's why the new Prime Minister wants to spread that saving nationwide.
15: It was hugely popular because it's simple, but it saves people money every day. So I think it will really help people with the cost of living pressures they're facing. It's there for the whole of 2027, and I think it will put money in people's pockets.
16: But capping fares at £2 is all well and good if you can find a bus that you want to get on.
11: This map from the Campaign for Better Transport shows the areas of England where that's a problem. The yellow areas need more bus stops, the amber has gaps in service, the red has severe gaps in service. One of those red areas is around Ecclesfall in Staffordshire. The bus timetable tells the story of how few buses there are in such a rural area, so do the locals.
17: I once saw one.
18: What, a bus?
17: A bus.
18: You've seen one here?
17: Yeah, we do see them occasionally, very occasionally.
19: Yeah. A £2 fare would be good, but you've got to have the buses.
20: One on a Friday to Newport.
17: Don't
20: we have that? Wednesday? Don't we have that? Oh, gosh, I'm out of date. Don't have any then.
21: I think around here the biggest problem is there aren't enough of the buses in the first place, so...
11: Campaigners say one in seven people in England live in places that don't meet the minimum baseline for service.
22: We know, in fact, that all that's required to get those areas out of the red, as it were, into a reasonable level of bus service is just £500 million a year, in fact. Even a bit less than that, and we'll get to that level. So it's not great figures, and we can really get people to a great level of bus service provision. We think the next step after this bus fare cap is to really build on that and ensure that everybody has access to buses.
11: There are questions too about how this cap will be funded and how many operators will participate, because they can opt out. Changes in Manchester did result in a huge increase in public satisfaction with their bus services. Easing the cost of living nationwide is a whole different matter altogether. Greg Milam, Sky News.
3: It occurred to me whilst watching that pledges on buses haven't necessarily gone well for politicians in the past, have they? I was thinking of Boris's pledge on Brexit on the side of the bus and Harriet Harman's pink bus. That didn't go well for her. But, I mean, I guess with bus fares, it's, you know, he's got a reason. But one wonders if it might bite him on the bum one day.
10: Well, one does. So far, though, you know, the B network in Manchester has been one of Andy Burnham's big successes as Greater Manchester Mayor. He still wears a little B pin often, or he did as on the campaign trail. I haven't seen it yet since he entered Downing Street. And he obviously wants to build on that. As Aubrey mentioned earlier in the programme, the research shows that lowering the price of buses does boost their take-up, whether that's for leisure, perhaps for commuting, could boost productivity in the economy. It's not unforeseeable that that could be an outcome of it. And it's used by those at the lower end of the socioeconomic spectrum more than rail, for example, which is often said to be favoured by middle classes, is more expensive. So I think it is a symbolic act, but the way he's trying to present it as new has unsurprisingly raised some eyebrows, saying, you know, they said it couldn't be done, making transport affordable. Well, this exact pledge is something that was introduced by the Tories in 2023 for 2 years, and it was Labour, when they came into power, who said it's unaffordable. So he is harking back to something that the Conservatives tried previously.
3: And also questions, Aubrey, about how it is going to be funded, whether this is going to come from aid money. It's the money is coming from changing international climate donations into repayable loans. Do you think that seems like a sensible way to fund these kind of policies?
4: It's an interesting first step, isn't it? And I mean, as a prime minister, you're almost at your sort of most powerful in those first few days, where you've got cabinet ministers taking office that won't necessarily either notice or be able to foresee and fend off a prime minister and a treasury sort of dipping into their department's budgets and telling them you can't have quite as much money as you previously had. I think under normal circumstances, they might have tried to avoid that situation. And obviously, I think everyone would sort of agree with the policy idea itself. There'll be methods that it's designed to achieve that are more than just...
10: Tories in 2023 for 2 years. And it was Labour, when they came into power, who said it's unaffordable. So he is harking back to something that the Conservatives tried previously.
3: And also questions, Aubrey, about how it is going to be funded, whether this is going to come from aid money. It's the money is coming from changing international climate donations into repayable loans. Do you think that seems like a sensible way to fund these kind of policies?
4: It's an interesting first step, isn't it? And I mean, as a prime minister, you're almost at your sort of most powerful in those first few days, where you've got cabinet ministers taking office that won't necessarily either notice or be able to foresee and fend off a prime minister and a treasury sort of dipping into their department's budgets and telling them you can't have quite as much money as you previously had. I think under normal circumstances, they might have tried to avoid that situation. And obviously, I think everyone would sort of agree with the policy idea itself. There'll be methods that it's designed to achieve that are more than just about reducing the cost of living. Of course, the background to this is that there was a big report produced by Alan Milburn, who was looking into the sort of NEETS crisis in this country, the number of young people not in education, employment or training. And one of the barriers that was identified as part of that was making it more accessible for people to be able to travel to places, to be able to do work and also to go to job interviews. So reducing the cost of a bus fare in some...
0: donations into repayable loans. Do you think that that seems like a sensible way to fund these kind of policies?
4: It's an interesting first step, isn't it? And I mean, as a prime minister, you're almost at your sort of most powerful in those first few days where you've got cabinet ministers taking office that won't necessarily either notice or be able to foresee and fend off a prime minister and a treasury sort of dipping into their department's budgets and telling them you can't have quite as much money as you previously had. I think under normal circumstances, they might have tried to avoid that situation. And obviously, I think everyone would sort of agree with the policy idea itself. There'll be methods that it's designed to achieve that are more than just about reducing the cost of living. Of course, the background to this is that there was a big report produced by Alan Milburn, who was looking into the sort of NEETS crisis in this country, the number of young people not in education, employment or training. And one of the barriers that was identified as part of that was making it more accessible for people to be able to travel to places, to be able to do work and also to go to job interviews. So reducing the cost of a bus fare in some areas, certainly not all, because in some places the bus fares are already below £2, is being used as an incentive. There'll obviously be economic benefits to that as well. But again, it will, I think, cause questions amongst people on the left of the Labour Party who said, we thought Andy Burnham would be somebody who would protect something like the aid budget. And already you're seeing charities and umbrella organisations representing NGOs saying this is a continuity of what Keir Starmer was doing by dipping into those aid budgets. I think they're a little bit worried. It's a slightly uncomfortable, off-footed start just on that point.
0: And in terms of being uncomfortable, the question is, how is Andy Burnham going to pay for all of these plans like this one, and some economists warning that taxes may have to rise. He has denied that, and he today attempted to clarify suggestions that he was interested in changing the tax-free personal income tax allowance.
2: Well, it's funny these days, you can't answer a question honestly without then people reading everything else into it.
5: But you are Prime Minister.
2: It was, yes, but I want to answer questions honestly in this job, as I said before. I think that's all about trust in politics and doing politics differently, and I'm determined to keep working in that way. It was raised a lot, but I then went on to say, but we'll have to look at it at the budget alongside everything else. So no commitment, no unfunded promise. You know, it's just perhaps the way politics is these days and the way people report things. But that was an honest answer. There is no commitment at this point to change, but we will look at that at the budget.
0: What do you make of that, Lucy? Because, you know, at the start of that policy was like, oh, you know, you say one thing and everybody pounces on it. It's like, hello, you're Prime Minister, you say anything, people are going to pounce on it, aren't they?
10: Well, that's right. And he's tried to stress his fiscal discipline. And linked to that, he needs a bit more linguistic discipline, potentially, not to set hairs running in the ways we've seen this week by making clear at the start of the week that he'd heard on the Makefield campaign trail no policy mentioned more than the personal allowance. People thought that sounds interesting. Then he suggested it could be something he'd look at. Aides then briefed, journalists that know he wasn't going to look at it. And today he said, we'll look at it at the budget. So it is confusing. And while he wants a less straitjacketed approach to politics where people can talk more openly, express their views, there can be a bit more room for disagreement in the Labour Party about what people think, that he wants to end the point scoring between parties, I think he's going to find very quickly that he's going to run foul of investors who'll be very jittery hearing about these potentially big spending policies if he continues to raise kites in this way in a sort of unplanned, unstrategic way and then has to row back, because the newspapers will pounce on him, particularly those on the right, and accuse him of U-turns.
0: Do you think he massively cares about this, Aubrey? I mean, he is somebody who's really making the most of social media, speaking directly to the electorate. And do you think he will be a essentially that worried if the right-wing press are dissecting his every word?
4: I think to a certain extent he is effectively sort of trying to play by his own rule book. And it's kind of suited him in the past because he's received a lot less scrutiny and he's been able to sort of aim kind of pot shots and flesh out some policy ideas on a national scale, and nobody's taking away from anything that he's sort of done in Manchester. But the sort of consequences of this can be quite severe. The markets are watching your every word. Labour MPs also really do care about what the media reports, how it's covered, and they can sort of read in black and white his words as he says them. So it's all well and good for him to say people are getting sort of too overexcited. But I think now that he is in this position, he just needs to sort of recognise that what he says will have an impact. And personal allowance is something that's really close to people's hearts. It's been frozen, I think, since 2022 by the Conservatives. That was then extended by Rachel Reeves, even though she had said prior to the election that she didn't want to do that and signalled that she wouldn't. And effectively, it's an easy way for the Treasury to be able to raise billions of pounds by dragging more people both into paying income tax in the first place and up those thresholds. And so effectively, they can do it without saying they are raising taxes, because what they're effectively doing is freezing the threshold while people's income tends to increase with inflation. And so it's going to be one of those big issues that come the budget. People will be saying, well, you suggested you wanted to do this before, so why aren't you doing it now if he doesn't? And if he does, it'll come with a hefty price tag.
0: Right, just a little update. We were telling you earlier about the Scottish Labour leader, Anna Sawa, who's been made a Lord and a UK minister, minister in the Department for Business, Innovation, Science and Trade, according to Downing Street. He was, of course, one of the first to call for Keir Starmer to stand down in February. We've had a statement from him, a long statement, but the key thing is that he has confirmed that he is going to stand down as Scottish Labour leader. He thanks his colleagues in Parliament and his staff. He looks forward to continuing to support them in these efforts, albeit from a different role. He says the Scottish Labour Party has a range of talent among our members of the Scottish Parliament. The best interests of the individuals, families and communities we seek to represent is served by having a strong and effective Labour Party. I will work with my successor to deliver that. A confirmation that Anas Sawa will stand down as Scottish Labour leader. Coming up after the break, an AI model appears to be breaking out and hacking into rival networks without anyone telling it to do so. We'll find out more next.

0: Now, to an extraordinary development in artificial intelligence. OpenAI has revealed that some of its most advanced AI models managed to escape from a controlled test environment and hack into another artificial intelligence company. And what's more, they did it by finding a previously unknown vulnerability. OpenAI says it's unprecedented, although claims that the experimental systems have since been contained. But the incident has raised fresh questions about the power of AI and whether it can really be controlled by humans.
1: It's unprecedented because I don't think it's the case, or to our knowledge, that a frontier lab has explicitly had one of their models attack another commercial company. I suspect it's not unprecedented that people have been using these technologies to exploit cybersecurity vulnerabilities. It's not unexpected because we already knew that these models have or were going to have these capabilities. And we know that our existing software is riddled with cybersecurity vulnerabilities. And this has been a problem for a long time. And, you know, the hens are coming home to roost in that regard. We really need to get on top of those security vulnerabilities urgently, because attacks like this, which in this case happened through an error of imagination of OpenAI, will also be occurring through state actors or cyber criminals.
0: Well, let's get our guest's thoughts about that. Lucy and Aubrey, I mean, Lucy, should we be terrified here?
2: In a word, yes. This okay, is like great. Something from a sci-fi novel or film, the idea of an AI agent going rogue and hacking unbidden another company. Fascinating as well that OpenAI believed that these systems were being tested in a security test within what they call in the industry a sandbox, a controlled environment. But the artificial intelligence is so intelligent, it broke free of those controls, kind of got online and autonomously decided to sort of hack into this other company to sort of work out how to get around and perform best in the test it was being set. So I have to say I found it quite a disturbing, extraordinary story today.
0: It is, you know, just the use of the phrase sandbox, it does make you think of a toddler that a parent has just taken their eye off and the toddler's out the sandbox and playing in the pool, in the corner, you know. Does AI, you know, do these companies need to be better parents fundamentally?
3: Absolutely. I mean, looking at the sort of reaction of experts, they're effectively saying that OpenAI didn't create a secure enough sandbox, i.e. they didn't place enough limits, they didn't protect against vulnerabilities. And this is, I suppose, the key question about, like, is can humans sort of predict what AI is capable of and then mitigate against that by trying to sort of build protections around it? Because if they can't, then we're in serious trouble. I suppose the biggest sort of saving grace of this story is that the best thing to do is to be transparent, because it allows people to sort of understand the potential threats. It avoids any sort of suggestion of kind of cover-ups or people trying to conceal issues. It also allows competitors, frankly, to learn from one another, which when you are in a sort of global competitive environment is incredibly helpful. It means that people can understand what issues were faced and mitigate against them in their own companies rather than facing these issues individually, specifically in silos, and then risking kind of not sharing the learning. So I think the big positive out of this is it's all been sort of declared transparently.
0: We think.
3: Or they're just telling us what they want to say.
0: Yeah. Okay. Right. Well, let's get a look and see what is making the front pages of tomorrow's papers. The Guardian, reflecting the story that we have been talking about this evening, reporting on what it calls a deepening political row after Andy Burnham requested a review of whether plans for early prison releases for a number of violent criminals should proceed. The Mail says the Ministry of Justice has refused to confirm reports that prison governors have been told to pause the scheme. The Times says the pause has led to chaos in jails already. Whilst The Express carries that angry reaction from the widow of PC Andrew Harper over the news that two of his killers could be eligible for early release. The comments also feature on the front of The Telegraph. The Metro leads with Andy Burnham's announcement of the reintroduction of the £2 daily cap on bus fares starting in January. According to the Financial Times, European gas prices have increased by nearly 50% thanks to simultaneous concerns over the war in Iran, hot weather and the expected impact of winter fuel usage. The Eye reports on the news that the Environment Agency has started criminal proceedings against Southern Water executives on charges of conspiracy to fake sewage tests. The Mirror hears from Gary Lineker, who's joined a petition from millionaires calling for a 2% wealth tax on people worth more than £10 million. And The Star has that story as well, naming the rock musician Brian Eno as another of the petition's supporters. Well, let's return to Lucy and Aubrey to go through those papers. Aubrey, let's start with you this time. And what we've been talking about all evening, these early prisons releases, The Times is leading on it, and basically saying that this is already causing chaos because jails were expecting these spaces to open up by the autumn, and now they're thinking, hang on, we might not have these spaces. What do we do?
3: Absolutely. I mean, we talked earlier in the programme about some of the real crunch points there have been with capacity in the past. And, of course, prison governors and the Ministry of Justice are trying to sort of manage the flow of prisoners. There is a certain extent to which they are planning who's going to go where based on who is going to be released when. And so that's why it's so important that the government makes a decision on whether it's going to make reforms to this system to block some people being released early as soon as possible. And my colleagues at The Times report that prison bosses have been ordered to pause plans for the early release of inmates in September. There's a deputy prison governor who's quoted saying, "We've been told to put planning on hold until it's clear what the new ministerial team's intentions are." Another source telling The Times, "It's caused bedlam." So that gives you an insight into what is going on in these jails right now. They're effectively waiting on the government to make up its mind. And Andy Burnham didn't make it sound in the clip that we heard earlier as though he was very close to making a decision. He said that he was basically going to discuss it with the new Justice Secretary, who was only, of course, appointed this week. So I think people will be saying that the sort of deadline for this is September the 2nd, after which people will be released. Did you have a plan for this when you came into government? And if so, why isn't it ready now?
0: Lucy, it also raises the bigger question, doesn't it? Are we sending too many people to prison? And if we are, why are we?
2: Well, we do send more people to prison compared to other wealthy Western nations. That's true. Obviously, David Gawke, the Tory former Justice Secretary, was brought in to have a look at some of these issues. I think a very interesting element of the reform.

0: She didn't think that it should be frozen before she became Chancellor in the first place. And Andy Burnham is considering it. Again, we can sort of debate the sort of quality of that word, considering. How closely is he considering it? We don't know when the budget is. It could be sort of early autumn. It could be late autumn, which means we've got months more of this speculation. But there is some interesting research from the Taxpayer Alliance quoted in my newspaper, which says that the number of people paying income tax is expected to rise by 1 million. And that's just in this financial year alone. So this is something that affects a lot of people. If Andy Burnham wants to take a step that would certainly ease the cost of living pressure for some people, he could. The only problem, it comes with a big price tag, £9 billion. How is he going to pay for it? That is the sort of question he will need to answer before saying he wants to do what is an obviously popular policy like this.
1: And the obvious thing would be to take more from those at the other end of the income scale, but he has also indicated that increasing the 45p tax rate is something he is now a bit wobbly about also.
0: Absolutely, and of course, you know, there are some Labour figures who would like to see, you know, another sort of tax rate introduced at the 50p level and much more stringent ways to reassess how money is taxed, you know, more through sort of wealth taxes, taxes on property, on dividends. And so far, we haven't sort of seen too much movement in that space just yet. But it is something that lots of his backbenchers will be pushing for. Interestingly, of course, we were saying earlier in the programme, lots of left-wing MPs who've been associated with the Tribune Group, which has had some of these kind of ideas, have been promoted into government, albeit not necessarily directly into the Treasury. But there are going to be people sort of at an increasing level of seniority, I think, whispering in his ear and saying, you need to be big, you need to be bold, you've got 3 years left if you want to sort of catch people's attention.
1: Aubrey, thanks very much. Don't go anywhere. We're going to take a short break, but we'll take a look at more of the top stories in tomorrow's papers when we come back.

0: Welcome back. Some time now to continue looking through tomorrow's papers with Lucy and Aubrey. And let's go inside the papers now. And this is Inside the Eye, Lucy. And this is President Trump making a direct threat to Iran about if there are any bombings on ships, basically saying for every ship, he's going to blow up a bridge or a power plant. This war is just rumbling on for him, and we're getting closer and closer to the midterms, aren't we?
1: Well, that's right. And we already heard the enormous price tag it's cost America from Pete Hegseth earlier this week, the US Defense Secretary. Interesting, Trump is continuing to escalate the threats about attacking Iranian civilian infrastructure. I think he's almost at risk, you know, of threatening and not following through on some of this. But of course, it's very worrying because another Iran-backed militant group, the Houthis, are now threatening another vital energy route. That is the Bab el-Mandeb Strait in the Red Sea, where seven tankers have had to be diverted in recent days. And all that has pushed oil prices to a near six-week high. So it's becoming increasingly worrying what's going on with energy supplies in the world with this second front opening up. And, of course, not good news for Andy Burnham as he enters office this week and thinks about the impact of that inflationary consequence on the UK economy and consumers at home.
0: Yeah, and a reminder also to Andy Burnham that, you know, he's prime minister, but doesn't mean that he has control over things like President Trump that can have a massive impact on the UK economy. It's entirely outside his control, isn't it?
2: Absolutely. I mean, Keir Starmer really tried to sort of corral Donald Trump and they got on very well, but ultimately it sort of was a bit of a hiding to nothing. It helped reduce some tariffs on the UK, but certainly not all. And it wasn't enough, for example, to stop the US president announcing Keir Starmer's resignation before everyone else. That was, you know, terrible.
0: Another announcement that President Trump would like to make is in the inside of the Times. And this is, as the new head of the UN, it isn't in President Trump's gift, but possibly comes as no surprise to anybody who watched the shenanigans around the World Cup. He wants Gianni Infantino to be head of the UN, Aubrey. He thinks he'd be a great guy. I mean, there's not a whiff of corruption there or anything like that, is there?
2: Yes, I know. Who thought we would be longing for the days of Sepp Blatter? But here we are, fresh from the FIFA World Cup tournament, which was obviously great fun to watch as a spectator, but was really overshadowed by the sort of figure of Infantino and lots of questions about the role of money and power dynamics in that world. Of course, remember Trump calling FIFA and Infantino directly to try and get the US's red card. Well, he was successful in getting the US's red card postponed so that effectively the player who was penalised could then play the following match. And luckily, natural justice prevailed and the US were knocked out. However, here we have a story about Trump considering backing Infantino to head the United Nations. I mean, it would be completely sort of unprecedented in terms of the UN's history. And it would, I'm sure, just probably, it almost ceases to surprise me reading stories like this these days. But again, Trump is getting towards the end of his second term in the White House. To go back to the previous story, he's almost becoming slightly unbothered about his declining poll ratings, the effect of gas prices in America going above $4 a barrel. And so I sort of wonder how much more of a maverick he will feel like he can be the closer he gets to the end of his time in office.
0: From one maverick to another, Lucy, Elon Musk is apparently offering Mel Gibson $100 million to make a rival to The Odyssey. We've got the Christopher Nolan film out this week, very well reviewed, doing well at the box office. Do you think there's going to be much appetite for a Mel Gibson remake?
1: Well, let's see. Musk sticking the boot in. He's clearly got the inspiration for this idea of commissioning a rival movie from a user of his social media platform X, who said, you know, come on, how about $100 million for a historically accurate version of The Odyssey, which uses more accurate representations of the boats, of the armour, and in Homeric Greek. And Musk said, I'm down for it.
0: Well, we'll see if it happens. Thanks very much. Well, coming up, we will bring you all the day's sport from Sky Sports News. Thank you both very much.
3: I'm Mark Stone, and I'm Sky's correspondent based here in Washington, D.C.
4: So there seems to be some sort of a shooting, what appear to be shots fired at the White House correspondents' dinner.
5: It was a jam-packed interview. I'll tell you what he told me, and I'll explain why you can't hear the call.
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28: Jubilation in the streets, while some... emotional.
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28: Companies like these are helping India in its trajectory to be a serious player in space exploration. 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
0: Let's get the latest sport now from Jessica at Sky Sports News.

0: Right, let's talk Wimbledon. And from a British perspective, the real headline has come from breakthrough star Arthur Ferry, who was handed a wild card to the tournament but progressed to the semi-final. As you can see, very pleased to say that Arthur joins me now. Arthur, really good to see you. Huge congratulations. What a journey you've been on the past fortnight. Can you even begin to start to sum it up?
1: Yeah, it's been an incredible fortnight. Six matches and lots of firsts. For me, it's going to take a while to all sink in and process it all. But yeah, it's been incredible.
0: Because you look at the stats. I mean, you became only the second wild card in men's singles history to make it to the semi-finals. You were ranked 114th in the world when you entered this tournament. Before it began, did you ever imagine that you could get through to the semi-finals?
1: Yeah, I've always had a lot of self-belief in my ability to play against the top players in the world. And yeah, it was just a matter of stringing wins together. And you know, in those slams, if you want to do well, you have to win a lot of matches. So yeah, that was the case. Past 2 weeks, I was able to back up wins with more good tennis and keep going. So yeah, I've always had the self-belief, and it was, yeah, in my eyes, just a matter of time.
0: And of course, beyond that second round in the singles, you were kind of Britain's only hope as we went through the tournament. Did you feel that level of expectation a lot more as the tournament progressed?
1: Not so much. I mean, I think I had, yeah, there was a lot of tension anyway as a Brit. And yeah, the last Brit definitely contributed to that as well. But no, I was just trying to focus on myself and play for myself and just focus on one match at a time.
0: One of the matches that a lot of people are talking about is that Grigor Dimitrov match, because he's so well loved at Wimbledon as well. You then also beat Kaboli in straight sets. When you were playing those matches, how are you feeling in yourself? Because these guys, you know, seeded in the top 10 in the world and you're beating them. Does that make you think, you know, I can really compete against these guys?
1: 100%. The match against Dimitrov was, my first one on centre court and the second five-set winning in a row, so it was really a special moment. And then playing Kaboli in quarters, my first quarter final in a Grand Slam. He'd done it before, but I felt like I was I was really confident that I could beat him. I'd beaten him in Australia, and that really helped me to believe that I could get it done.
0: Yeah, then the game against Alexander Zverev, what are your takeaways from that one?
1: Yeah, it was another step up against Alex Zverev. Yeah, an incredible player. He was riding off that win at Roland Garros and was playing with a lot of confidence. Very tough to return his serve, and he was playing freely. So difficult, but yeah,
2: Let's take a look at the weather now.
3: Dinner under the stars tonight?
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2: The next few days will be largely dry with heatwave conditions for some, but things will change over the weekend. A mainly dry and warm start tomorrow, but there'll be some fog in the southwest, while Ireland and the northern and eastern parts of the UK will be quite cloudy with a little rain in places. The morning looks cloudier than recently, with northeastern and southwestern Britain having the best sunny spells. We can expect just a few light showers, mainly in the north and east. Temperatures look similar to today's. Eastern Britain will see any showers fading later, and central parts will see more sunshine coming through.
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2: That was the wrap. Thanks so much for watching. All the top stories are coming up right here now on Sky News. Don't go anywhere. Good evening.
6: Hear that whistle and that crunch? We know that they're coming from the south of the city, where there's a column of Russian armoury.
7: I'm Alex Crawford and I'm Sky's special correspondent based in Istanbul.
8: Look at that sheet of flames, and that has happened within minutes, and now it's coming from both sides and it's moving this way.
9: Jubilation in the streets, while some emotional.
10: This is a political victory for Prime Minister Modi and his Hindu Nationalist Party.
11: I'm Neville Lazarus and I'm Sky's reporter based in Delhi.
10: companies like these are helping India in its trajectory to be a serious player in space exploration. Sky News, get the full story first.

0: This is Sky News, the headlines. Fury from the widow of PC Andrew Harper prompts the new Prime Minister to reassess plans to release more prisoners early.
1: I've spoken to the new Justice Secretary. We will review the policy together and make further statements in due course.
0: Andy Burnham also announces a cap on bus prices, but faces more questions over how he's going to pay for his push on the cost of living. Sky News helps uncover the serious health risk in Britain's illegal waste dumps. Plus, the magical mystery tour, which saw Beatles fans getting more of the Fab Four than they bargained for.
2: I think Paul seeing us coming down Hope Street, and I think he's just done us just to have a little giggle over it.
0: Good morning. The Prime Minister says he'll review the early prisoner release scheme amid growing outrage over the plan to ease overcrowding in jails. It comes after reports suggested two of the killers of PC Andrew Harper could be freed early. His widow has called that possibility deplorable. Our Chief Political Correspondent John Craig reports.
3: I'm arresting both of you on suspicion of murder.
4: It was a crime that shocked the nation. This was the arrest of killers of 28-year-old PC Andrew Harper, who was dragged by a getaway car for more than a mile along country roads in Berkshire after he'd gone to investigate the theft of a quad bike. His ankles were caught in a tow rope loop. He was 28, married for just a month. Now his distraught mother has received a letter from the Ministry of Justice telling her two of his killers, jailed in 2020 for 13 years for manslaughter, could be released early to ease prison overcrowding. She says it's an insult. The pair, Jesse Cole and Albert Bowers, who were 17 at the time of the crime, were accomplices in the car, driven by Henry Long, who was jailed for 16 years and is not eligible for early release.
5: I've got a sit, I think. Very, very hot.
4: Under Labour's 2026 Sentencing Act, set to come into force in September, up to 6,000 offenders could be released early in England and Wales. But as senior Tories claimed releasing PC Harper's killers would be a travesty of justice, the Prime Minister promised a review of the policy.
1: I feel that for the family it's an appalling crime that was committed. The main perpetrator will not be subject to any early release. Of course, others involved have potentially been identified, but I've spoken to the new Justice Secretary. We will review the policy together and make further statements in due course.
4: The new PM also said ministers apparently joking about early release when they gathered for his first cabinet meeting was not acceptable. In an emotional statement, PC Harper's widow Lissy said it had taken years to rebuild a life torn apart. It's deplorable to me that we've reached a point where releasing prisoners early is even considered acceptable, she said. Andrew deserves better. Every victim deserves better. And the British public deserve a justice system they can have faith in. She also said that when she fought for Harper's Law, a mandatory life sentence for killing emergency workers while committing a crime, she was supported not only by the then Conservative government, but by Labour too. A former Tory minister commissioned by Labour to make recommendations on early release said prison overcrowding couldn't be ignored.
6: When you start to look at the prison overcrowding crisis that the country faced a year or so ago, it was necessary to take action and come forward with proposals that addressed it and also prevents future crises from happening again.
4: But PC Harper's widow says for victims' families, this is not about politics, but whether justice is something people can truly believe in.
0: The new Prime Minister has pushed ahead with efforts to tackle the cost of living, announcing a pledge to cap bus fares at £2 across England from January. He said it will be funded by reprioritising the government's budget. Our Chief North of England correspondent Greg Milan has more.
7: ask bus passengers in Manchester what they think about the £2 cap on fares that Andy Burnham introduced, and they're all on board.
8: I think it's a brilliant idea. Bus fare has been really expensive for years, and it's only just come down over the last couple of years. It's now cheaper for me to get around than it was 10 years ago.
9: Trying to get people out of cars and go on buses and that, so, yeah, it's encouraging. So, yeah, I'd rather it stay at £2.
10: I think this idea of the buses being at £2 is affordable, and it gives the pensioners a chance to go visit Manchester, Bury, Wigan, all on £2 expense.
7: It's why the new Prime Minister wants to spread that saving nationwide.
11: It was hugely popular because it's simple, but it saves people money every day. So I think it will really help people with the cost of living pressures they're facing. It's there for the whole of 2027, and I think it will put money in people's pockets.
7: But capping fares at £2 is all well and good if you can find a bus that you want to get on. This map from the Campaign for Better Transport shows the areas of England where that's a problem. The yellow areas need more bus stops, the amber has gaps in service, the red has severe gaps in service. One of those red areas is around Ecclesfall in Staffordshire. The bus timetable tells the story of how few buses there are in such a rural area, so do the locals.
12: I once saw one.
13: What, a bus?
12: A bus.
13: You've seen one here?
12: Yeah, we do see them occasionally, very occasionally.
14: Yes. A £2 fare would be good, but you've got to have the buses.
15: One on a Friday to Newport. Can we have that Wednesday? Can we have that? Oh, gosh, I'm out of date. Don't have any then.
16: I think around here the biggest problem is there aren't enough of the buses in the first place, so...
7: Campaigners say one in seven people in England live in places that don't meet the minimum baseline for service.
17: We know, in fact, that all that's required to get those areas out of the red, as it were, into a reasonable level of bus service is just £500 million a year, in fact. Even a bit less than that, and we'll get to that level. So it's not great figures. We can really get people to a great level of bus service provision. We think the next step after this bus fare cap is to really build on that and ensure that everybody has access to buses.
7: There are questions too about how this cap will be funded and how many operators will participate, because they can opt out. Changes in Manchester did result in a huge increase in public satisfaction with their bus services. Easing the cost of living nationwide is a whole different matter altogether. Greg Milam, Sky News.
0: Sky News has been working with scientists over the past 6 months to test the air, water and soil at three of the country's biggest illegal waste dumps. And what we found is alarming. A toxic mix of hundreds of chemicals that pose a serious health risk. Well, Sky's Dan Whitehead has more.
18: Okay, well, there's a lot of smoke.
19: Yeah, you can smell it as well. It's a very strong sort of plasticky smell.
20: On the edge of Gloucester, 100,000 tonnes of waste has been building up. Illegally dumped, it's so big, it regularly sets on fire.
21: For years now, we have been investigating the growing number of illegal waste sites across the country. During that time, the rubbish has been festering, leaching into water, literally burning in to the countryside air. Over the last 6 months, we've been working with a team of scientists to try and uncover what this rubbish is made up of and potentially what harm it's causing.
20: We've tested the air, water and soil at three of the country's largest illegal waste sites. Here in Gloucester, in Ranskill near Doncaster and up in Wigan, a dump that sits in the constituency of the new Prime Minister, Andy Burnham. Collectively, they make up more than 170,000 tonnes of waste. And after months of analysis, the results are in.
22: How significant, how worrying are the things that you've found?
23: In short, very worrying. The bottom line is, here we have seen, by our identification process, hundreds of compounds which are of a concern that if you inhale them, certainly if you inhale them over a period of time, could well have significant health effects.
20: Hidden in the smoke in Gloucester, we found matches for 763 different chemicals. It is a huge number. A toxic mix that is four times higher than what you'd breathe in from a car exhaust. Among them, names such as styrene, ethylbenzene, chlorobenzene and naphthalene. All can cause breathing difficulties, burning eyes and nausea, with long-term exposure linked to neurological problems. The village of Hynham lies just half a mile from these burning fumes. The smell often drifts over, and last summer a large fire at the dump meant kids at the primary school had to stay indoors.
1: I just think it's absolutely shocking because it's very close to a big community and there are several local schools in the area, and just to think that that is what you're breathing in and you're completely unaware of it, that the government are just turning a blind eye to it.
20: Our results are no less worrying up north. In Doncaster, there was a strong match for a chemical called carbon tetrachloride, so toxic it's phased out globally with links to cancer. In Wigan, a possible ID for Demetin O, a pesticide that's banned in the UK. Our samples were taken at source, and there are now urgent calls for further tests to understand just how far these dangerous compounds are travelling.
2: Some of the strongest science which has come out is about how very low-level chemical exposures in populations over the long term have health effects which nobody predicted they would have. There is no argument that you should ignore this and hope the problem goes away.
3: We presented all of our evidence to the government, and in response, the Environment Agency says its own scientists are now carefully considering our findings. It added that it's made 18 arrests linked to illegal waste dumps since April this year.
20: Contaminated water posing a risk to wildlife, fumes in the air causing fear amongst locals. Our results show dangers that may be hidden in plain sight. Dan Whitehead, Sky News.
0: The UK's new Defence Secretary, Wes Streeting, says he'll be unapologetic in backing Britain. Giving a speech at Farnborough Air Show, the former Health Secretary also unveiled a contract extension with BAE Systems worth over £700 million to enhance the technology within the armed forces.
5: Defence will not just be a recipient of the proceeds of economic growth. It will be a central contributor to building that growth. A driver of prosperity in parts of the country that are crying out for the backing they need to make their contribution to the challenge of our time. It is not yet clear whether the 21st century will be defined by tyranny or freedom. But we need not let others define the answer to that question. Freedom is hard won and even harder preserved. We in Britain will not be bystanders in this contest.
0: For nearly 2 months, thousands of students who are part of India's so-called cockroach movement have been blockading the centre of Delhi. They've been demanding political and education reforms after it emerged that corrupt officials were leaking exam papers to the highest bidder. Now, violent protests have swelled after a prominent activist who's been on hunger strike was forcibly taken to hospital. Our India reporter, Neville Lazarus, has been hearing from supporters in Delhi.
24: They are neither deterred nor fearful. Across the capital city, thousands of young people again ready to protest despite the stifling heat.
25: We are peacefully protesting. We have been doing that for over a month now. So that is what the aim is. And we will continue until we get the accountability that we are asking for. And that will actually end up with the education minister resigning.
26: A dialogue is all we need. A dialogue. This is just so basic for a democracy like us. So a dialogue which comes out and acknowledges some sort of accountability. This government has forgotten that there is accountability. We've forgotten that we need to ask for accountability.
24: The government has not budged, instead ordered a severe crackdown on protesters. They hit me on my head, on my face, I would have lost an eye. I've had stitches, and when I fell, they beat me mercilessly on my legs. When I tried to stand up, one hit me on my chest and I fell. I don't know what kind of enmity they had with me.
27: Are you not scared of what can happen to you again?
28: We are scared of what can happen, but it can be only a physical injury.
4: But what we are suffering from right now is an injury to our futures. We are not promised a bright future. We are not promised a fair exam. We are not promised a right opportunity in this country. And this is my country. This is their country. And everyone wants that.
24: On Monday, they broke through police barriers and marched to Parliament while the House was in session. Many were detained. And then came the crackdown. For hours, tear gas rained down. The police and paramilitary launched relentless baiting charges. Few escaped unscathed. Many of those injured were students barely out of the teens, including young women. Delhi police maintains that no force was used and insisted the situation was being handled professionally. But our images tell a different story. The site that stood for weeks was torn down and cleared, but was reclaimed by students just a few hours later. The popularity of this movement is a clear warning. There is deep-seated anger and alienation among the country's youth. To ignore it without addressing the root causes could be a big mistake. Neville Lazarus, Sky News at Jantar Mantar in Delhi.
0: Could this be the moment we all feared? The moment humans lose control of AI. Well, the company behind ChatGPT, OpenAI, admitted two of its AI tools went rogue during a security test and hacked a rival company, something its chief executive described as mind-blowing. So, is this the real turning point? We asked Neil Lawrence, Professor of Machine Learning at the University of Cambridge.
6: It's unprecedented because I don't think it's the case, or to our knowledge, that a frontier lab has explicitly had one of their models attack another commercial company. I suspect it's not unprecedented that people have been using these technologies to exploit cybersecurity vulnerabilities. It's not unexpected because we already knew that these models have or were going to have these capabilities. And we know that our existing software is riddled with cybersecurity vulnerabilities. And this has been a problem for a long time. And, you know, the hens are coming home to roost in that regard. We really need to get on top of those security vulnerabilities urgently, because attacks like this, which in this case happened through an error of imagination of OpenAI, will also be occurring through state actors or cyber criminals.
0: To the impact of the recent heat wave now. Well, this is Hyde Park in London on the 27th of April before the heat waves. And this is the same park on the 20th of July. Now, this is Wallerton Park in Nottingham on the 29th of April. And this is Wallerton Park again on the 17th of July. And this is Ashton Court Estate in Bristol on the 30th of April and the same park on the 17th of July. Gosh. This is Sky News coming up. Could Jeff Bezos soon have a stake in Liverpool Football Club?
8: I'm Ed Conway, and in my new podcast, Stuff Matters, we take an object, crack it open, and reveal the world-shaping forces hidden inside. A pair of earbuds. These are at the heart of a geopolitical battle. The humble banana. This is an economic marvel. A child's booster seat. What if they're actually deterring us from having children? Now, if you want to hear more about all of this stuff, come and listen to my new podcast. It's called Stuff Matters.

0: Amazon founder Jeff Bezos has been approached by a consortium that's looking to buy a stake in Liverpool Football Club. But Sky News understands there's no guarantee the investment will go ahead. Our City editor Mark Clyman has the details.
1: And we got news courtesy of the Financial Times, actually, that a consortium spearheaded by a man called Amit Bhatia, who is the son-in-law of Lakshmi Mittal, a steel tycoon, that he was spearheading this consortium that was in talks to buy a minority stake in Liverpool Football Club from its current owner, Fenway Sports Group. Fenway Sports Group has owned Liverpool for the best part of 20 years, has had a very successful period of ownership financially. And what I discovered was that Jeff Bezos, the Amazon founder, the world's fourth richest man, is potentially going to be part of that investor group, which is going to buy a stake of potentially as much as 30% in Liverpool Football Club. That investment has not yet been confirmed. The talks are ongoing. But my sense from my sources is that Jeff Bezos is very likely to be involved in this deal. And that's a very significant moment, not just for Liverpool and any of their fans watching today, but also for English football more generally. The expectations is going to be somewhere between £4.5 and £6 billion pounds, this deal, if it proceeds. I think what it underlines is a couple of things. Firstly, the sheer influx of American money into the Premier League in recent years has intensified. Now, roughly half of the top-flight clubs are owned by principally American shareholders. And what we've also seen is that the value of sports franchises and teams generally around the world has been subject to rampant inflation. We've seen huge deals larger than this potential Liverpool valuation in a number of American sports transactions recently. And this inflation in the value of prestige sports teams and leagues is continuing to accelerate. So if this deal involving Jeff Bezos does go ahead, and I suspect that it probably will in the coming weeks, then we should expect to see it set pretty much a record for an English Premier League club valuation. It will be broadly comparable, I suspect, to what we saw at Manchester United a couple of years ago when Sir Jim Ratcliffe's Ineos Group bought a minority stake in the Old Trafford club, and also the deal which saw Roman Abramovich's sale of Chelsea about 4 years ago.
0: Well, let's take you through some of the day's other top stories. Pitch-perfect star Rebel Wilson has been cleared of defamation by an Australian court. Actor Charlotte McInnes had sued Wilson over social media posts that allegedly accused her of retracting a sexual harassment complaint against a producer to further her career. Well, the posts were ruled not to be defamatory by a judge. The first migrants to cross the Channel under Andy Burnham's premiership have arrived in the UK. They were picked up in the Channel and taken by UK Border Force to Dover. It was the first small boat crossing for 11 days. A judge in Florida has ruled that Donald Trump must hand over financial records in his defamation lawsuit against the BBC. The US president is suing the corporation over an episode of Panorama that edited together different sections of his speech on the day of the US Capitol riot back in 2021. A new birthday photo has been released of Prince George to celebrate him becoming a teenager. The photo features George, who turned 13 on Wednesday, at Kensington Palace after he returned from last month's Trooping the Colour. It was posted to social media along with a happy birthday message. Right, let's have a look at the weather.
2: I hope we haven't forgotten anything.
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0: The next few days will be largely dry, with heatwave conditions for some, but things will change over the weekend. It'll be mainly dry and quite warm to start the day, but there'll be some fog in the southwest, while Ireland and northern and eastern UK will be quite cloudy, with a little rain in places. Now, the morning looks cloudier than recently, with northeastern and southwestern Britain having the best of the sunshine. Expect just a few light showers, mainly in the north and east, and temperatures look similar to yesterday's.
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0: Next on Sky News, another look at the morning's papers and the highlights from The Wrap with Jane.

0: the occupied West Bank, where residents of a Palestinian town say Israeli settlers entered their community under the protection of soldiers and police, leading to a confrontation which ended in the killing of two Palestinians by Israeli forces. The Israeli military says it went to the town of Deir Jarir to escort settlers who claimed their livestock had been stolen. The IDF has not responded to our request for comment. Our team travelled to the scene to try to reconstruct what happened that night. And a warning, this report from Adam Parsons shows the moment a man was shot.
1: On the West Bank, grainy footage of a vivid, deadly night. Israeli settlers enter a village accompanied by police and soldiers.
2: Oh!
1: Shots ring out, a man is hit and he falls to the ground. By the end of the night, two people are dead. Another grim chapter written. We've come here to Deir Jarir to find out what actually happened. It's a hot, dusty place shrouded in shock and sadness. This man witnessed it all. He saw the settlers arrive and watched as they started taking sheep from this shed. Livestock owned by a local farmer. Those settlers were accompanied by police and military units. He says that is a common sight.
3: The settlers only come when the Israeli army and the police are already here. They never enter the village on their own. They usually come while we're asleep. See our land over there? We can no longer reach it. If you try, they'll shoot at you.
1: But this time the shooting was in the village. Protests turned to violence, turned to death. Two men killed in the streets. They have been named as Ahmed Abu Mocho, who was 26, and Ode Farakne, who was 53. What happened in this distant, dusty village is a snapshot of the settler violence that is endemic on the West Bank. And there's lots of evidence of the involvement of Israeli authorities. Just walking around here, we've discovered tear gas canisters. These are spent stun grenades. And so many of these bullet casings from the live rounds that were fired. The villagers here say this is all about using violence to intimidate. Since the start of this decade, around 1,400 Palestinians have been killed by Israeli armed forces in the West Bank. It's understood that nobody from either the military or the police has been indicted for any of those killings. We meet Omran. His house was struck by a series of bullets. He's patched up some of the holes, but the memory won't leave him.
4: This is terror. Look at these children. What have they done? Instead of playing, this is what they have to see. Why should they have to grow up living in fear?
1: The children have been collecting bullet casings. They are horribly accustomed to violence. Seven people have been killed in just this village by Israeli forces over the past 3 years. And for the youngest, the trauma is all too obvious. Mahmoud tells me, we were stuck in one place. We were so scared. We couldn't move or leave until 4 in the morning. We just had to stay there and wait. The settlement that looms in the distance is illegal under international law. But here, those rules do seem distant and pointless. What drives the people of this village is fear. Adam Parsons, Sky News, Deir Jarir on the West Bank.
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5: Time now to see what's making the front pages of tomorrow's papers. The Guardian reports on what it calls a deepening political row after Andy Burnham requested a review of whether plans for early prison releases for a number of violent criminals should proceed. The Mail says the Ministry of Justice has refused to confirm reports that prison governors have been told to pause the scheme. The Times says the pause has led to chaos in jails. The Express carries angry reaction from the widow of PC Andrew Harper over the news the two of his killers could be eligible for earlier release. And those comments also feature on the front of the Telegraph. The Metro leads with Andy Burnham's announcement of the reintroduction of a £2 daily cap on bus fares starting in January. According to the Financial Times, European gas prices have increased by nearly 50% thanks to simultaneous concerns over the war in Iran, hot weather and the expected impact of winter fuel usage. The Eye reports on the news that the Environment Agency has started criminal proceedings against Southern Water executives on charges of conspiracy to fake sewage tests. And the Mirror hears from Gary Lineker, who's joined a petition from millionaires calling for a 2% wealth tax on people worth more than £10 million. And The Star has that story as well, naming the rock musician Brian Eno as another of the petition's supporters. Well, let's rejoin Lucy and Aubrey, who are taking us through the papers. Lucy, let's go to you first of all. We talked a little bit about it already, this early prison release scheme. The Mail says that Andy Burnham is being forced to review it. They're very much painting it as a U-turn. Reducing the pressure, though, on prisons is essential, isn't it?
2: Well, absolutely. And we've seen within this Labour government in August 2024, after the summer riots, there was one point at which prison capacity was so tight, there were only 80 beds left in the entire country with more than 88,000 people in prison. You know, that is an incredibly tight margin. And therefore, we've seen a move through temporary emergency measures to an act that came in earlier this year that's due to take effect at the end of the summer, beginning of September, that will lead to the early release of thousands of prisoners. What I think is very interesting in this first week of Burnham as Prime Minister is how he potentially may be seen to be bowing to pressure from the widow of PC Andrew Harper, who was killed in horrific circumstances in 2019. And his widow coming out saying that it's deplorable, the idea that this justice scheme could lead to the release of his killers early, has led Burnham to say that he will review the entire scheme. I think, you know, one of the criticisms of Burnham has been, you know, he likes to be popular. He doesn't like to say no to people. It's particularly difficult to say no in such an emotive example as this. But I think it is an early test of his premiership and how he copes with this and whether he does lead to a pausing or reversal of the policy is going to be a huge challenge for him.
5: That's an interesting point, isn't it, Aubrey? Because we sort of think that the last couple of days has been very much about the vibes coming out of Number 10. We've seen it in their social media presence a lot over the last couple of days. It's relentlessly upbeat, very, very cheerful, harking back to their childhoods, etc. As Lucy says, this will prove to be a real test.
6: It absolutely will. I mean, in his first speech on the steps of Downing Street, obviously without a podium, Andy Burnham talked about how he wanted to restore people's hope and give them a sort of sense that things can be better off. But there are, I think, some concerns that that's going to be measured too much in emotion and not enough in the sort of day-to-day granularity of public policy. And this is the perfect example of a sort of ticking time bomb that Andy Burnham has inherited as Prime Minister that we didn't really hear very much about from him in the lead-up to that point. And people will be asking, shouldn't you have sort of prepared for this moment? You wanted to be Prime Minister. What is your view on this? Not, we need to sort of take time to think about it now that we're in government, and I say we, meaning him and his team who are now Prime Minister, they will be asking, why weren't you prepared? And I mean, Labour itself is being accused of betraying the family of PC Harper because they backed their call to create this

0: Harper because they backed their call to create this new law, which would effectively mean mandatory life sentences for people who kill emergency workers during the course of committing a crime. And these two individuals who have committed manslaughter in, I think it was 2019, 2020, they are going to be released early under Labour's early release scheme. The question is, how much will Andy Burnham sort of respond and react quickly? Or is this, because time is running out, something that actually kind of risks dragging on and prolonging the pain of the family of PC Andrew Harper?
1: Lucy, The Times is pointing out that they are saying that this is already causing chaos in prisons because, of course, prison bosses will have been factoring in the fact that these spaces are going to become available in September and now potentially they aren't. And I guess the Prime Minister is starting to realise that his words actually have impact.
2: Well, that's right. The Times here saying that prison bosses have been thrown into turmoil, working out what this means as the scheme has been effectively paused today while they work out what's going on. In recent weeks, I was visiting a prison for a story myself, HMP Elmley on the Isle of Sheppey off the Kent coast, and I was just absolutely gobsmacked to see how analogue much of the prison system is. You know, just manila files piled floor to ceiling, and I think that is true across a lot of the prison system while they're trying to digitise it. But that makes it, you know, even harder to sort of get to grips with who's moving where, who's to be released when. It's why we've seen some prisoners incorrectly released earlier in the past few years, which has led to huge scandals. But again, because of the lack of digitization or the slow pace of that in the justice system, that also makes it very difficult to sort of turn around schemes like this that are due to start within weeks very quickly.
1: Let's move on to the Financial Times, your paper, Lucy. Your headline, not yours particularly, but the paper's headline, is about gas prices. Fear for winter supplies drives gas prices near Iran war peak. And again, this is something which is also going to affect Andy Burnham. You know, he's trying to push about cost of living coming down. This is going to have a knock-on effect for those of us in the UK, isn't it?
2: Well, absolutely. This is about European gas prices having surged nearly 50% in the past month. Also, the geopolitics in this, that in recent days we've seen cargoes of liquefied natural gas that were heading to Europe be diverted to Asia, where they've been willing to pay more for that. You know, we are in competition globally at a time of shortages or issues with the supply due to the problems with shipping in the Strait of Hormuz. And, of course, this is a moment in the annual cycle summer where across Europe supplies and storage are built up for the winter. So it could be a slow burn crisis, but we could feel it quite acutely towards the end of this year when temperatures drop, when it's needed, it's more needed, that storage replenishment hasn't been able to happen.
1: And if Andy Burnham wanted to take control of the narrative, he possibly won't be pleased to look at the Mirror and the Star to find that Gary Lineker is now putting his two-penneth in the first few days of his government, sending a message to him saying, we'll pay more tax. More than 100 millionaires have urged the Prime Minister to make them pay more tax. Gary Lineker says he's proud to stand with people who want a more equal society, and they have asked for a millionaire 2% tax on the assets of people worth more than £10 million.
0: Yeah, really interesting this. I mean, we were obviously talking earlier about the personal allowance and how changes to that have been floated. I think it's kind of open season for lobbying on what could be in the budget. And Gary Lineker and more than 100 millionaires are clearly having their say. It's a really, you know, interesting proposal, which is not necessarily novel insofar as it has been made before by senior Labour politicians. I think Neil Kinnock quite recently was advocating this sort of wealth tax in the form of a mansion tax. It would effectively be levied on people's assets. And I think he and the millionaires involved in this campaign are keen to stress that it is the super rich they're targeting, wary that they don't want to put off middle income voters. And actually, the sort of definition of middle income voters is being squeezed because, of course, tax bans have been frozen, inflation has risen. So it does start to include people who traditionally would have earned quite high salaries, which are now actually probably sort of more in the middle. And they really don't want to sort of give the impression that all of these kind of middle class people are going to be clobbered. But they're very keen to make the case to Andy Burnham that if he wants to lead a quite radical and progressive government, which is looking for billions of pounds to be able to fund some of the splurging on spending that we've been talking about so far in the programme, then this is a very effective way to do it. There are, of course, voluntary ways for people to make extra contributions to the Exchequer, but I think they're looking for something more systemic here. and whether or not Andy Burnham takes

0: takes up this kind of idea, it will be a real test of how radical he wants to be. And I suppose the reaction to that will then gauge how much Labour MPs go, are you really the sort of person that we put all of our trust and faith in to be the big redistributor that we had envisaged? Or actually, are you just sort of tinkering around the edges?
1: Mm. It's a lot to take on, isn't it? And, you know, Gary Lineker may believe that he's speaking for all of those who are on these huge salaries and, you know, but or who have these huge assets. But there will be many, many people who will push back on this.
0: Yes, absolutely. I mean, the criticism of these sorts of policies is that they absolutely push away investments. They will encourage people to sort of up sticks and leave the country. They will also, of course, be quite difficult to implement in a practical sense, insofar as if you are taxing property or wealth, that is not something that is necessarily contained in a sort of liquid form of cash that can be disposed of easily and given to the exchequer as a sort of slice of the margin. If it's a property, you can't just sell the sort of 2% stake in it and give that money to the exchequer. So there are people that say it's unworkable, where it's been tried, it hasn't actually raised the revenue expected.
1: Thanks very much.
2: I bet right now you often find yourself asking why. Why was a certain decision taken? Why did something happen? Why did they say or do that? I'm Neil Paterson, and it's my job as a journalist to find out why. Just explain why.
3: It's a difficult one.
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0: Back in April, backbench Labour MP Samantha Niblett caused a bit of a stir when she said she wanted to launch a campaign for more inclusive, lifelong sex education and that she wanted to make 2026 the summer of sex. Well, with Summer here today, she is kickstarting her campaign and has been speaking to our political correspondent Lucy McDade.
1: An MP talking about sex.
2: Are we too squeamish when we talk about getting it on? The Labour MP, Samantha Niblett, wants us to have a summer of sex, to openly talk about being intimate. It's a bit of fun, but also it's serious. Samantha wants sex education to be lifelong.
1: If we feel embarrassed just to talk about what is deemed as consensual, pleasurable sex, how on earth can we ever talk about horrible, awful, non-consensual rape? How can we do that?
2: And behind this campaign are some big issues. Studies suggest more than one in four women will be victims of sexual assault or attempted assault in their lifetimes. And it's estimated 85% of serious sexual offences aren't even reported to the police. Well, Samantha argues that sex education simply isn't good enough and wants it to be more comprehensive, not just in schools, but in places like the NHS too.
1: Lots of people are turning to pornography for their sex education, and they are seeing awful things like strangulation, which they won't be able to see thanks to this Labour government. I just believe it should be ethical, and it should show real sex, like real people.
2: But her campaign has divided opinion, not least because part of it is bringing sex toys into Parliament to bring attention to the issue. Even colleagues in her own party don't believe it's the right way of addressing the issue. But actually, there aren't many people who disagree with the idea that sex education should be better.
3: Sometimes they know more about these things than, you know, teachers in the room. The young people are incredibly aware with, you know, what's going on in their lives, and especially incredibly literate in the online world as well. We need to be able to kind of keep pace with that, and especially keep pace with this ever-evolving climate of, I suppose, violence against women and girls.
2: Another Labour MP is bringing his own bill to Parliament to make it compulsory until the age of 18.
4: For too many young people, they've had the worst corners of the internet trying to pitch them to quite extreme ideas about what good relationships should look like for them. That can't be right, so we're looking to ensure that every young person in education up to the age of 18 has got space in schools to have healthy, constructive conversations about what good relationships look like and about healthy sex education.
2: But what do you think? Are we just not good enough at talking about sex?
5: Some kids might go directly to AI to ask questions. There should be a human that a child can address questions to.
6: Give material out so students can do that in their own time. I feel like sometimes in a big group, it can be kind of a funny discussion, so they don't take it seriously.
7: Boys really need to understand that agency is just not on their side and that it's a two-person or matter.
2: Well, the so-called summer of sex has got people talking, but really isn't that the point of it?
3: It's positive to start these conversations and to be continuing to have them, not just in the summer, all term round, and also not in school, not just in school time, but at home as well.
2: And the more politicians in Westminster who talk about it in education, well, maybe the better it will get.
0: Time for the latest sports news with Jessica.
8: Right, let's talk Wimbledon. And from a British perspective, the real headline has come from breakthrough star Arthur Ferry, who was handed a wild card to the tournament but progressed to the semi-final. As you can see, very pleased to say that Arthur joins me now. Arthur, really good to see you. Huge congratulations. What a journey you've been on the past fortnight. Can you even begin to start to sum it up?
9: Yeah, it's been an incredible fortnight. Six matches and lots of firsts. For me, it's going to take a while to all sink in and process it all. But yeah, it's been incredible.
8: Because you look at the stats. I mean, you became only the second wild card in men's singles history to make it to the semi-finals. You were ranked 114th in the world when you entered this tournament. Before it began, did you ever imagine that you could get through to the semi-finals?
9: Yeah, I've always had a lot of self-belief in my ability to play against the top players in the world. And yeah, it was just a matter of stringing wins together. And, you know, in those slams, if you want to do well, you have to win a lot of matches. So, yeah, that was the case. Past 2 weeks, I was able to back up wins with more good tennis and keep going. So, yeah, I've always had the self-belief. And it was, yeah, in my eyes, just a matter of time.
8: And of course, beyond that second round in the singles, you were kind of Britain's only hope as we went through the tournament. Did you feel that level of expectation a lot more as the tournament progressed?
9: Not so much. I mean, I think I had, there was a lot of attention anyway, as a Brit. And yeah, the last Brit definitely contributed to that as well. But no, I was just trying to focus on myself and play for myself and just focus on one match at a time.
8: Yeah, one of the matches that a lot of people are talking about is that Gregor Dimitrov match, because he's so well loved at Wimbledon as well. You then also beat Kaboli in straight sets. When you were playing those matches, how are you feeling in yourself? Because these guys, you know, seeded in the top 10 in the world and you're beating them. Does that make you think, you know, I can really compete against these guys?
9: 100%. The match against Dimitrov was, my first one on centre court and the second five-set win in a row. So it was really a special moment. And then playing Kaboli in quarters, my first quarter final in a Grand Slam. He'd done it before, but I felt like I was really confident that I could beat him. I'd beaten him in Australia. And that really helped me to believe that I could get it done.
8: Yeah, then the game against Alexander Zverev, what are your takeaways from that one?
9: Yeah, it was another step up against Alex Zverev. An incredible player. He was riding off that win at Roland Garros and was playing with a lot of confidence. Very tough to return his serve, and he was playing freely. So difficult, but yeah, a lot of...
0: To Liverpool now, where fans on a Beatles tour have been given quite the surprise. The magical mystery tour bus pulled up at some traffic lights, only for those on board to find themselves next to a car containing none other than Sir Paul McCartney. And not only that, but Sir Paul was on a video call with Sir Ringo Starr. Here's tour guide Tony Curley speaking to Sarah Jane Mee on the UK Tonight.
10: We stopped at the lights, and then the driver, Neil, said, "It's Paul McCartney." So I was talking on the microphone, and I went, "Paul McCartney?" So everyone behind was saying, "Oh, he's only joking." And I said, "No, it really is Paul McCartney." And not only that, he's on a Zoom to Ringo Starr. So it was one of them real magical moments.
11: And somebody very quick with their camera or their phone to snap that shot that we've seen on the screen to prove it was real. I mean, the early bird really, you know, does catch the beetle in Liverpool. First ride of the day, a 2-for-1 deal for passengers. What was their reaction?
10: Oh, they were absolutely ecstatic. But I think Paul seeing us coming down Hope Street, and I think he's just done us just to have a little giggle over it. So as the magical mystery bus was coming towards him, I think he's just got on the FaceTime to Ringo and said to Ringo, "Oh, look, Ringo, here's the magical mystery tour coming past now." It's a pretty colourful bus, the magical mystery tour bus, so you can't really miss the bus. That's what I'm thinking. He must have seen it from way down the road.
0: Let's have a look at the weather.
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0: The next few days will be largely dry with heatwave conditions for some, but things will change over the weekend. It'll be mainly dry and quite warm to the start of the day, but there'll be some fog in the southwest, while Ireland and northern and eastern UK will be quite cloudy with a little rain in places. Now the morning looks cloudier than recently, with northeastern and southwestern Britain having the best of the sunshine. Expect just a few light showers, mainly in the north and the east.
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